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1: Good morning, I'm Daryl Jackson from the Times Radio newsroom. Andy Burnham has pledged not to raise income tax, national insurance or VAT, but said there was a case for landowners to pay more as he officially launched his campaign for the Makerfield by-election. Patrick Hurley is the Labour MP for Southport. He was asked on Times Radio if Burnham was prepared for any backlash against his proposals.
2: He's not like some wet behind the ears, naive politician who's only been in the game a few years. He was an MP first in 2001. He's been in the cabinet. He's run probably the most successful city region in the country over the last 9 years. I think he's pretty well prepared for the backlash to come from vested interests who don't like being told that they're on the wrong track.
1: Andy Burnham has also said he now backs updated guidance, which says single-sex spaces must be used on the basis of biological sex. Reform UK MP Sarah Poachins accused him of a U-turn.
3: Andy Burnham said quite clearly that he was happy for biological men to use female toilets. Now he's U-turned, paying lip service on the Supreme Court ruling and saying that they will enact it as it is.
1: The Lib Dems have confirmed Jack Austin will be their candidate in Makerfield. He says people there deserve better. The family of Virginia Dufresne has appealed for anyone with information about Andrew Mountbatten-Windsor to speak to the police. Before her death, she accused the former prince of sexual assault, which he's always denied. Officers investigating him over claims of misconduct in public office while trade envoy are now looking into potential sex crime allegations. Sky Roberts is Virginia's brother.
4: We really hope that this is a step in the right direction, and I encourage the Thames Valley Police, like, we are cheering you on, and the people of the UK, good on you. Great job keeping the pressure on. Continue to do so. We're doing it here in the US as well.
1: Andrew's always maintained his innocence. The head of the World Health Organization says the Ebola outbreak in Congo is spreading rapidly and now poses a very high risk at a national level.
5: We know the epidemic in DRC is much larger. There are now almost 750 suspected cases and 177 suspected deaths.
1: He's also told reporters a risk remains high for regional spread but is low at a global level. Scientists in Oxford say they're working urgently to produce doses of a vaccine. A driver has been shot by police in Greater Manchester after reports a car was driven directly at officers. Police say it failed to stop in Bury yesterday afternoon. A man's been taken to hospital with an injury to his arm. No police officers were hurt. Tulsi Gabbard has quit as Donald Trump's National Intelligence Director. She says she's stepping away from public service to care for her husband, who's been diagnosed with bone cancer. She's thanked the president for the trust she says he's placed in her. It was the hottest day of the year so far yesterday. Temperatures reached 28.4 degrees Celsius in West London and other areas and could climb further into the 30s this weekend. Amber heat health alerts have been issued across the Midlands and southern England. Annie Shuttleworth is from the Met Office.
6: A lot of people will be excited by the prospect of all that sunshine, but it is really important to remember the strength of the sunshine. UV levels will be high. Pollen levels are also high for hay fever sufferers, and the sea temperatures are still quite cold.
1: Phil Foden, Cole Palmer and Harry Maguire have been left out of England's World Cup squad, but Thomas Tuchel has included Ivan Toney.
7: I'm astounded. I've got to say, I'm astounded.
1: Safe to say, former England captain Stuart Pearce didn't see that one coming, given Toney now plays out in Saudi Arabia.
7: I cover the Premier League, so I don't see a lot of Ivan Toney, make no mistake. And people can make judgment calls on Ivan Toney, having probably not watched him play at all this season.
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9: I'm Ed Vasey, and we're going to be unpacking the politics of the day from Andy Burnham's campaign launch in Makerfield to why Alice Denby has switched her vote from Labour to, yes, you guessed it, Reform. It's hard to keep up. There's also a new satirical party in India that Alice might be into. interested in. It's called the Cockroach Party. Joining me, two journalists who would also survive a nuclear winter. I've already referred to one of them. It is, of course, the City AM opinion and features editor Alice Denby. Welcome to the show.
10: Hello, thank you for having me.
9: And the former Times diplomatic editor Michael Binion. Welcome to the show, Michael.
11: Thanks, Ed.
9: Right, let's get straight down to it. Andy Burnham has officially launched his campaign for the Makerfield by-election. This is his speech this morning.
12: A vote for me in this by-election campaign is a vote to change Labour. It is a vote. It is a vote to give the people here in these communities who supported us through the years. It's a vote to give them the party back that they used to know. That is what this is a vote for. A party that is solidly on the side of working class people and working class communities.
9: Well, another clip that I've heard has Andy Burnham banging on and on and on and on and on about change. Of course, everyone knows that Burnham wants to return to Westminster so he can challenge Keir Starmer for the latest leadership and become our next Prime Minister. Alice, this is a fascinating by-election because you've got two candidates who effectively do want change. They're taking on the Westminster establishment, although oddly, Andy Burnham comes from the Westminster establishment, so it's going to be interesting to watch. You've got a choice. You're going Reform. Why?
10: Look, having voted Labour for the first time in the local elections to stop the Greens, I've got a taste for tactical voting.
9: Did it work, by the
10: way? No, my ward is green, unfortunately. But the illicit thrill, you know, I think this must be why people cheat on their partners. Yeah. But look, I don't think that Andy Burnham should be Prime Minister. I think, first of all, that it's undemocratic. Keir Starmer won a huge majority at the last election on the promise of change from the kind of chaos we had under the Tories with constant changes of leadership. Look, I don't think he's doing a very good job, but I'd rather he stayed. The bond markets agree with me. The bond markets think that Andy Burnham would be an absolute disaster. And let's have a look at what his kind of premise for Prime Minister is. You know, obviously he's going to fight this local election on sort of very local issues. But for the country, his kind of two prongs of his kind of philosophy are business-friendly socialism and place before party. And the first one, business-friendly socialism, is just nonsense on his face, right? It's a complete contradiction in terms. So we can dismiss that. And the second is place before party. I mean, I think that works really well for him in Manchester. He clearly embodies the spirit of that city in a way. He's got this kind of like beer and chips and gravy brand. But why should that appeal to a shameless metropolitan elite Londoner like me, who'd much rather be ruled by Etonians and people like you, Ed Vasey? And why should it appeal to the people of Teesside, for example, who don't even regard Manchester as the North? What's it got to say to Scotland? What's it got to say to Wales? So I think his entire premise is flawed, and I don't want him to be Prime Minister, and that's why if I lived in Makerfield, I would vote Reform to block him.
9: Yeah, so Alice is blocking Burnham by voting Reform, and it's interesting because I think Alice embodies what could be quite a significant trend at the next general election, which is the anti-vote rather than the pro-vote. But I also think her critique of Andy Burnham lands quite well, Michael, but who would you be voting for?
11: Well, I couldn't bring myself to vote for Reform. I like Alice. I agree with Alice. I think Burnham would be a disaster. I don't want to see him come in and just snatch away the premiership, the prime ministership, whatever one calls it, the office of prime minister, simply by being
9: the keys to number 10.
11: Exactly. That's the cliche. Yes, that's what I wanted. He shouldn't do that. And blocking him would be tactically interesting, but I could not bring myself to vote for Reform. I really couldn't. I'd vote probably for an absolute loser, Lib Dem or Conservative, one or the other, if I was living in Makerfield. But I'm not, so I don't have that dilemma. But I agree very much with Alice. I think Burnham would actually not bring anything worthwhile. He'd probably make the buses run on time, but they run pretty well in London anyway. And I don't think running buses all over the country is really a policy for getting Britain back to work.
9: But I mean, I think it's interesting that both of you really take the view that Burnham is the wrong answer to the problems that Britain is facing. I mean, he said, it's interesting as well, Alice, your point about, you know, he's doing well as a Manchester mayor, but Manchester is not the UK. Of course, his thesis is London is not the UK. He's anti-London. He says civil servants want to come out of Whitehall departments. I mean, there is one kind of, I'd say almost sort of positive note about Andy Burnham's campaign, which it is sort of saying there's a sort of London elite that's run the country. Let's change the focus.
10: Look, being anti-London is just being anti-growth. That, like, there's nothing more to it. I think he just wants to, when he talks about getting back to Labour's real values, he's just recycling a kind of 80s grievance agenda against Thatcher. It's exactly the wrong direction for the country to go further to the left.
9: 40 years on, he's still blaming Margaret.
10: Well, he talks about 40 years of neoliberalism, conveniently overlooking the time when he was in the Blair and Brown governments. I think it's very clear, and the bond markets are very clear, that a more left-wing agenda, more borrowing, less fiscal prudence, just makes Britain a worse bet. I think it's just a recipe for decline.
9: I have to say, I mean, it is interesting, isn't it? I mean, we'll talk about some of this later, but there is, you know, a pro-growth government seems to be fielding more and more candidates who seem to be sort of anti-business. I mean, I hear what Andy Burnham said about, you know, wanting to be Labour to be unashamedly a party of the working class, but there are people called the middle classes who work hard and pay their taxes.
11: They do, yes. A lot of working class people aspire to be middle class. I agree with Alice again. I mean, Bond Market Alice, as I would like to call her, because she has the
9: name's Bond.
11: The name is Bond.
9: Alice Bond.
11: That's what I remember you as. Yes, well, you're right, of course. I mean, international finance is actually key to whether Britain can survive in this very competitive global climate. And the clichés and the kind of outdated philosophies that we're getting from Andy Burnham and several others on the left of the Labour Party just seem completely at odds with what the real economic challenge to this country is now. You know, how to get productivity up, how to get Britain on the move, how to get it working. It's not going to be done by paying greater tribute to and money to, you know, people who've fallen down the scale.
9: The Mayor of London, Sir Sadiq Khan, has blocked a deal between the Met Police and the US tech firm Palantir. The company's been criticised for its work with the Israeli military and with US immigration services. But its CEO has said Khan is putting politics over public safety, as the deal would have helped the Met automate intelligence gathering for criminal investigations. Khan did not approve the deal, claiming it did not follow procurement rules, but a source in his office said there is a wider question, which goes beyond this particular process, about whether the values and ethics of a company should also be taken into account during the procurement processes. Michael, Sadiq Khan, is he putting politics before public safety?
11: Yes, it's ridiculous. How can you say that it doesn't represent the values of London? Who knows what the values of London are? And the idea that you go through every single business dealing a big company's ever had, well, you're going to find some you don't like and some you think that actually are unsavoury. I rather agree. I don't think Palantir did a good job with either the Israeli Defence Force or with the American Immigration Service. I mean, they probably did a good job, but I don't really approve of what they did. But that's absolutely nothing to do with bringing them in to make the police in London more efficient, better at catching criminals, and doing what they're meant to do. And he should just judge it on that basis.
9: Yeah.
10: I think there's an important distinction between disapproving of what the IDF or what ICE do and the products that they use. I don't think you can morally judge the technology. I think you can judge the idea for how they deploy it.
11: I don't agree with the ethics of the company. I wouldn't myself say that's a company I'd go for, but they're offering something completely different, and they're offering it on a commercial basis. And you can't just say they don't represent my values. What are the values of Sadiq Khan or the values of London? They're as big as, you know, the entire city.
10: Yeah, I completely agree. And I think, you know, Palantir... I support Palantir. I'm pro-business, but Palantir does have a slightly creepy vibe. It's named after some, like, Lord of the Rings thing. Its boss believes that the Antichrist walks among us. Oh. And its UK CEO is this brilliant, very articulate spokesperson with quite an unfortunate surname, which is Mosley. Obviously, he shouldn't be judged for his family background. But look, I completely agree with you. You shouldn't be judging a company on its values and ethics. You should be judging it on the products that it produces. And Palantir has a very unique capability, which is kind of stitching together databases, which the Met Police say will help them keep Londoners safe.
11: That's what matters.
9: Yeah, I mean, look, I think this is a fascinating story on many levels. Palantir clearly has a terrible reputation, but it's been doing some incredible work with the NHS, particularly on COVID distribution. And I think, Alice, what might interest you from a City AM perspective is, you know, extrapolating from this story what it means for business. Because Louis Mosley, when he was on Times Radio Breakfast this morning, made the point, he's the chief executive of Palantir, how do you do business?
10: Yeah.
9: with politicians because, you know, there are clear procurement rules. You either meet them or you don't. If you're suddenly kiboshed because of values, as Michael was saying, what on earth are you talking about when you're talking about values here? It could be anyone's. If you're kiboshed for a subjective reason, it's impossible to do business.
10: Yeah, absolutely. And we see that in so many areas. And for example, in windfall taxes, if suddenly the government decides you've made so-called excess profits and that it should take some of them away, how are you supposed to do business? We had this also with people demanding that various companies and investment funds divest from fossil fuels or investments in Israel. It's completely absurd. Mm. You have to separate kind of capitalism from morality, like what works?
11: Yeah, I think it's perfectly reasonable to say for the Church of England, which is a value-based organisation, to say we're not going to invest in war machines, you know, we're not going to invest in defence and missile production and things of that kind, which they don't. And they take an ethical view of their investments. Does this contradict the values we represent? That's fine. That is a values-based organisation. And I think they're... But London is not a values-based organisation. I mean, we have an idea of London and of a decent functioning city. Well, let's make it function a bit better.
10: Yeah.
9: I mean, I think the interesting point here... I mean, Andy makes the point. He's texted in. He said, OK, if ethics shouldn't be a factor, let's sell weapons to Vladimir Putin. But... and you made the point, Michael, that you weren't particularly affectionate towards Palantir. But there is a difference, isn't there, between, again, you know, it's about consistency.
11: Exactly.
9: If you say we're not doing business with Russia, no one's doing business with Russia. If you are doing business with Palantir, then everyone should procure with Palantir on an objective basis, not a subjective basis.
11: Well, one is a political decision taken by an entire government. I mean, it is the policy of the country that sanctions are imposed on Russia. Another is simply a business organisation. Now, you can take individual judgments about that, but when it gets down to, you know, a particular shareholder objects to this particular thing, you're getting to a sort of micro level where you can't really say, well, otherwise you've got chaos. Who makes the decision about whether or not we go with this or we don't go with that? I don't think they're comparable at all.
9: Yeah, absolutely. Now, let's talk about some of the other stories. I was intrigued by this story that popped up in India, which has been covered by some of the UK press, but not extensively. And some of my friends in India say it's potentially a turning point in Indian politics. We'll see about that. But it's the creation of a new party. Alice, I said earlier you might be voting for it. It sounded like I was being rude to you, but I wasn't, because it's genuinely called the Cockroach Party. It's a Gen Z party, and it's been launched after the country's Chief Justice compared unemployed young people drifting towards journalism and activism with cockroaches and parasites. There are two kind of interesting points about this. One is the sort of Indian establishment view of young people. Do you think it's fair?
10: No, I don't think it's fair at all. I thought it was quite funny that you're only allowed to join this party if you're either lazy or unemployed. But no, look, I think what's interesting about this is that obviously India has a growing economy, and Gen Z's lives are actually in India are getting more prosperous than their parents were. But they seem to have a similar kind of disaffection to Gen Z in this country, where obviously our young people are having worse lives and worse prospects than their parents did. And they seem to have come to the similar kind of levels of disaffection. But I've often thought that the kind of smearing of Gen Z as lazy and disaffected is very unfair. I think in this country, I don't know so much about India, but in this country, Gen Z have completely different economic circumstances to the generations that went before them, right? They are, I think, similar to Indian population, highly educated, but with a very competitive jobs market and with very little prospect of owning a home. So as I say, they are the kind of first generation to grow up knowing only economic chaos and having possibly worse lives than their parents did. And so, of course, they're disaffected. But personally, I find all the young people I work with to be very hardworking and very ambitious. And I'm very impressed by them, because I'm like, why are you ambitious? Like, your life's not going to be great.
9: Yeah, no, I mean, this program is put out by Gen Z. And they all get up at 5 o'clock in the morning.
11: Yeah, they do. And they employ people like me, who must be Generation Alpha or Beta or whatever came, you know, 26 letters before Z.
10: Are you pre-boomer?
11: I must be early baby boomer, I think. No, what I find very bizarre about this particular party is its name. Cockroaches. Cockroaches, I don't know how they seem to have an appeal in India, but in most parts of the world...
9: Because they're resilient.
11: Well, they may be resilient, but they're absolutely appalling things scuttling about when you turn the light on at night. And when I lived in Moscow, the flat was infested with cockroaches, and we had to have fumigators come in every six months.
9: You had bugs in your Moscow flat.
11: Well, there are plenty of those. Yes, that's absolutely true. But also, it is actually a very unpleasant, gratuitous slur. And if you remember the dreadful genocide in Rwanda, one of the things they called the Tutsi were cockroaches. Mm. And that was the real term. We need to get rid of them like we exterminate cockroaches. And how Indians could think
9: the interesting thing about this is that their social media has now exceeded that of the BJP party. So I think the BJP has about 12 million followers. They now have more than 30 million followers. There's a feeling that the young people are rising up against Modi.
11: Yes. Well, I'm not surprised about that. I mean, Modi's been there quite a while, and he champions very divisive politics, and I think he does have simply ideology as his main motivating thing rather than the way to get the country moving and going. Although India has had a very creditable record in the past 20 years of growth and entrepreneurship and all that, I'm quite sure, as Alice says, there's a whole generation that feels sort of left out and angry, and it's the sort of perhaps the Indian equivalent of reform.
10: But India doesn't have the same demographic challenge as we do. You know, we have an ageing population, whereas India is young and vigorous. So if a kind of young people's party can actually capture a political mood, then they could really make change, I think.
9: Right, let's move, as we continue our tour around the globe, let's go to America and talk about Donald Trump. This was a brilliant little soupçon. This is whether or not he's going to his son's wedding. This is what he said to a reporter who asked if he might be going this weekend.
13: He'd like me to go, but it's going to be just a small little private affair, and I'm going to try and make it. I'm in the midst. I said, you know, this is not good timing for me. I have a thing called Iran and other things. That's one I can't win on. If I do attend, I get killed. If I don't attend, I get killed. By the fake news, of course, I'm talking about. No, but he's got a very person who I've known for a long time, and hopefully they're going to have a great marriage.
9: The bit I like best is the bit where he says, person I've known for a long time. Is he referring to his son? He's a person I've known for a long time. He's a great guy. We've done business together.
10: Is that meant to be a Trump impression?
9: Yeah, it's good, actually. I finally clicked it. You're going to a wedding this weekend.
10: I am, yes.
9: But would you avoid your child's wedding?
10: I don't think so. I mean, to be fair, being president of the United States is probably quite a good excuse. Like, the guy is busy, but I think you should make time for yourself.
11: Well, I think the world situation would be greatly relieved if Trump spent a whole day not paying attention to Iran and not coming up with some new crackbrain idea of whether he's actually beaten them or going to smash them, blow them into civilizational destruction or whatever. Just go to a wedding and make some foolhardy speech about whatever. Yeah. I'm the greatest. I mean, my son is just a chip off me or whatever he's going to say. And do it. Do his family duty. But leave Iran alone for a day, or in fact, leave it alone altogether.
10: I mean, he's done a very good job of enriching his sons, so I suppose they're grateful for that.
9: Yes, in fact, Trump's own wealth has shot up by 165% in 18 months. He's made millions from branded Bibles, watches, a guitar, as well as a property empire and crypto currencies. He's completely smashed the norm, Michael, hasn't he, of American presidents who give up their business interests when they take office.
11: Indeed.
9: And he is just brazen about making money.
11: Alarmingly so. And, of course, that makes one very dubious about the motivation for many of his particular political suggestions. I mean, one of the things about Ukraine early on was that with Russia, he was going to exploit some of the mineral resources there and that America would take control of them. Venezuela, the whole idea was that America would have the oil. I mean, the whole thing is, what's in it for me? What's the payoff? What's the commercial benefit? That seems to me absolutely contrary to what a political leader should be doing. He should be looking for the benefit and wealth of the country, not of himself. And as you said, Ed, I mean, George Bush Sr. famously gave up, put all his assets in a blind trust. Or, as Private Eye rather meanly once said, put his manhood in a blind trust. But, I mean, he actually completely dissolved himself from all commercial activity. And that should be, and usually is, the pattern.
10: Yeah, and then Rishi Sunak did the same thing. I think it's completely disgraceful. Yeah. He's clearly abusing public office. It's kind of corruption in plain sight, isn't it?
9: Yeah, it's shocking. It's absolutely mind-boggling.
11: Well, I think Sunak's a very good example. Nobody has it against him that he's rich. Well, people do.
10: People did.
11: People did, but that he is rich. But he didn't use that to enrich himself further. And indeed, as you say, he put that to one side. I am now a politician. I'm doing politics. I'm not there to make money for myself. And that's how it should be.
10: Yeah, you should be in politics for public service, not for self-enrichment. And it's just like he's just runs the presidency like a kind of like a gangster.
9: Which is a nice segue to what happened to me this week, which is I became a freeman of the City of London.
10: I'm so jealous.
9: For complete self-enrichment purposes.
11: Good.
9: Is what the freemanship was originally created for. And I thought you would be interested, Alice, as the editor of features editor of City AM, because obviously the city, I'm a freeman of the City of London. It was first started in 1297. And I gather from your tone, Alice, that you are not.
10: No, I think this is absolutely outrageous. I edit, I edit a section of the newspaper of the city, make the case every day.
9: Every day.
10: For the benefits that I come on this show.
9: Yeah,
10: And
9: rain
10: talk
9: or
10: about,
9: shine.
10: Talk about how London and the City of London is the most important asset that Britain has. And what do I get for it? A journalist salary and the pittance that you pay me for coming on here.
11: Can't drive a single sheep across London
10: no
11: Bridge.
10: No sheep.
11: You, terrible.
10: And you already get to prance around in the House of Lords
9: I've
10: with
9: got
10: that
9: the House
10: gorgeous
9: of Lords,
10: robe.
9: The Privy Council, now the Freeman of the City
10: it's
9: of
10: just
9: London.
10: To them
9: good
10: that
9: luck.
10: Hath, isn't
11: well,
10: it?
11: A little footnote. When you become a freeman of the City of London, as of course I have been for many, many years.
9: Are you a freeman?
11: Of course I am.
9: Oh,
11: yes.
9: Of course, well, we must do the funny handshake.
11: The free handshake. But what's more, you get a little red booklet on how to behave, how to conduct your life. A booklet telling you the morals of a freeman of the City of London. This is what you must do. And it's quite strict about your public conduct.
9: I'm reminded by Josh, who texts in and say, my dad is part of the Goldsmith Guild and he can walk over Blackfriars Bridge with his weapon exposed.
10: Mm, which is lucky him.
9: But one of the other things on display at the museum is a Doggett's badge, Michael. Do you know what that is?
11: I did know. I've completely forgotten.
9: So a Doggett is a waterman who sails you across the River Thames.
11: Oh, yes, that's right.
9: And
11: yes,
9: yes. It's the oldest rowing race in existence, much older than Oxford and Cambridge, the Doggett's Race, which kicks off at Fishmonger's Hall, which was started by a man called Mr. Doggett, and the winner, who is a waterman, gets to wear the badge. But the interesting thing is that the watermen, despite being around since the 1530s, are not an official livery company of the City of London.
11: Good heavens.
10: Why not?
9: I'm glad you asked that. Because during the Great Fire of London, they saw their opportunity.
11: If
9: you got in a boat on the north of the Thames and said, help, London's burning down, sail me to the south, they said, all right, squire, no problem at all, that'd be 500 quid. They overcharged, and they've never been allowed to be a livery company since. And that, again, resonated with me, because what I love about the history of the City of London is that they've carried on a grudge for 400 years. Yes.
10: Well, I think it's because, you know, they have truly free market values, and that was rent-seeking, which we disapprove of.
9: No, that's responding to market
11: demand. Yes, it's market pressure. I mean, that's surely
10: no, it's abusing the monopoly, isn't
11: how it?
10: How it
11: works. Yeah, what, can I ask, Ed, why are you now such an honoured and distinguished member of the...
10: Yeah, why? What have you done to deserve
11: it? What have you done?
10: It?
11: What is a particular achievement? Or have you just joined a livery company?
9: I haven't joined a livery company. I just had a huge gap on my ego wall, which I wanted to fill with a framed copy of a freemanship. And so I asked a friend of mine who I knew was a freeman to propose me, and he did. But you can always, obviously, you've been the culture minister for 6 years, you can come up with some excuse.
11: Oh, well, yes, I'm sure, yes.
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1: Good morning, I'm Daryl Jackson from the Times Radio Newsroom. Andy Burnham has launched his by-election campaign in Makerfield with a number of tax pledges. The Greater Manchester Mayor promises not to raise income tax, national insurance or VAT, but is calling for a new unused land tax if he wins in Makerfield. Dame Theresa Villiers, former Conservative Cabinet Minister, told Times Radio it all seems quite grim.
16: It seems clear that if there is a new Burnham leadership of the Labour Party and the country, we'll all be paying more tax. It seems that he's proposing that his new land and property taxes would replace some other taxes, but I think this might have a significant negative impact on, particularly pensioners who might be asset rich and cash poor.
1: The family of Virginia Giuffre say they've been given hope by UK police. Officers are understood to be investigating Andrew Mountbatten Windsor over potential sex crimes. He's always denied any wrongdoing. Scientists in Oxford say they're working urgently to rapidly produce and scale doses of an Ebola vaccine. The head of the World Health Organization says an outbreak in the Democratic Republic of Congo is spreading rapidly. Funeral wakes have been banned in one of the worst affected areas. Ferry passengers are being warned of longer waits as they go through border checks at Dover. It follows disruption at the port yesterday during the first holiday season, with new EU rules requiring fingerprint and biometric scans in place. 18,000 people are expected to go through the crossing in Kent this weekend. Yesterday was the warmest day of the year so far, and temperatures are forecast to get even hotter over the bank holiday weekend. It could reach 33 degrees Celsius in southern England and the Midlands. And broadcaster Judith Chalmers has died at the age of 90. She was best known for presenting the ITV travel show Wish You Were Here. Time now to get a roundup of all the latest sports news from Matt Hutchinson.
17: England manager Thomas Tuchel insists the squad he's picked for this summer's World Cup is not a gamble. That's despite being criticised for leaving out big-name players including Phil Foden, Cole Palmer and Trent Alexander-Arnold. Elsewhere, Manchester City boss Pep Guardiola says the club needs new energy after his departure was officially confirmed. The North Stand at the Etihad Stadium will be named after him. On the other side of Manchester, Michael Carrick says he wants to make history at United. He's been appointed as the new permanent manager on a two-year deal. The Scottish FA says Celtic's late match-winning penalty at Motherwell last week should not have been given. Martin O'Neill's side went on to beat Hearts a few days later and win the Scottish Premiership in dramatic style. And Kimi Antonelli has set the fastest time in practice ahead of this weekend's Canadian Grand Prix. The F1 Championship leader finished ahead of Mercedes teammate George Russell, with Ferrari's Lewis Hamilton in third and McLaren's Lando Norris back in sixth.
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18: Hello and welcome to Frontline. I'm Louis Sykes. Today we are again joined by Scott Lucas, Professor of International Politics at the Clinton Institute at University College Dublin and Editor-in-Chief of EA Worldview, and very much a friend of the show. Scott, welcome back. So we've seen, Scott, a series of nuclear drills that have been somewhat of a surprise, and then quite a lot of back and forth between NATO and Ukraine and Russia over what the meaning of these drills might be. Should we be a bit more worried about these ones?
19: I mean, Russia is a nuclear power. One always has to be vigilant, especially when the Russians, you know, do a flex and say, look, we've got these shiny weapons. They can cause so much destruction. It is compounded in this case because Belarus, the neighboring state of Russia, has either agreed to or been compelled to station Russian nuclear forces. And with, you know, the prospect that not just Russia, but Belarus could then be part of this invasion of Ukraine. Yeah, you know, there is concern. And you saw that in the past couple of days from the Ukraine president, Volodymyr Zelensky. You saw it from European and NATO leaders at a summit in Czechia yesterday. That said, however, we have been here. Russia throughout this full-scale invasion, especially when it feels it's a bit cornered, that it's not going well, will elevate this nuclear threat, especially through the former president, Dmitry Medvedev, when allegedly he's had one too many. The reality here is, and it hasn't changed, I think there's two realities. First is if Russia uses nuclear weapons, that's it. They've admitted they've been defeated in this war, that they couldn't conquer Ukraine, that they've had to resort to this not just scorched but radiated earth tactic, and they will be isolated within the international community, not just immediately but for years to come. And secondly, the Belarus leader, Alexander Lukashenko, although he has to tread carefully with Moscow, has so far held off from direct involvement, keeping his forces out of the war. So the idea of a cross-border invasion from Belarus, you watch for it, you prepare for it, but I don't think it's going to happen.
18: Yes, and Lukashenko did also offer to meet with Zelensky in the last couple of days. How should we read that? Because these offers have come through before and Zelensky doesn't ever really seem to take them too seriously. Why is that?
19: Well, because Lukashenko is not a frontline player in the sense of that he comes in as a mediator or he comes in bringing any way of changing the Kremlin's line. I mean, the most he could do is carry the Kremlin's messages. I think Lukashenko's game is slightly different here. And that is, you will have noticed in recent weeks, Donald Trump saying very nice things about Alexander Lukashenko. Now, he quite often says that about autocrats, but we've also had a couple of prisoner releases, or I should say detainee releases, where Belarus has used its political prisoners as bargaining chips with the Americans. You know, treat us better, lift sanctions on us, which the Americans have done. And I think Lukashenko continues to try to keep his options open by not only, you know, having to watch what the Kremlin's doing, but trying to play nice with the Americans. Bottom line here is that, you know, Zelensky's going to kick this into touch, because what Zelensky wants is he wants the Russians to come to the negotiating table seriously to try to arrange a long-term ceasefire. And that's only going to happen if Vladimir Putin decides that he's interested in doing that.
20: And if we head a bit further north, it's been a very active week for the Baltics, especially in Latvia. There's been this sort of odd campaign almost, it seems, of redirecting drones. Or perhaps these drones are getting lost as a result of their own navigation systems, although that seems unlikely. Is it really the case that these drones crossing into Latvia have actually managed to cause a political crisis that's collapsed the Latvian government?
19: Yeah, I'll get to that. The Latvian prime minister and the defense minister are both gone because of this. But I think it's important to get the wider story out here. Look, Ukraine's been stepping up its drone and missile attacks to great effect on Russia. Indeed, that might be the leading story of the past week in terms of the economic and political and psychological damage they're causing. But it is always possible that drones could fall short of their targets. And what had happened is that we had drones which had been seen in Latvian, Lithuanian, Estonian airspace. On a couple of occasions, they had crashed. And in one case, there was a drone that hit an empty oil storage tank in Latvia, set it afire, minor blaze. But still, that caused the political ripples that you've heard about. The prime minister, Latvian prime minister, blamed the defense minister, fired the defense minister. Her opponent said, wait, you're scapegoating him. You know, she's had to resign. I think the wider story here, and this is coming not just from Ukraine, but from NATO, is the prime cause here, not that these Ukraine drones have fallen short, that they've misfired, but that the Russians are redirecting them. And again, you saw the series of statements yesterday at the summit in Czechia saying, look, it was interesting that while leaders were saying to Ukraine, make sure you're acting responsibly, right, they were all pointing the finger at the Russians and saying, we think that the Russians are deliberately trying to do this to destabilize the Baltics. Which makes sense. The fact here is that the Russians are in a defensive position against these Ukraine missile and drone strikes. They want them to stop. How do you do that? You split support away from Ukraine. And the Baltic states have been among the most fervent supporters of Ukraine. Again, I think there's going to be maneuvering here, but I don't think this changes the overall dynamic, which is the escalating Ukraine strikes. With a headline today, study from a Polish outlet, that Kyiv has now hit Russian oil refineries on 158 occasions during Russia's full-scale invasion. And of course, they've had dozens of those strikes this year, causing significant damage in first and foremost to Russia's oil revenues.
20: And as you say, it's been quite a big week for Ukraine's long-range drone attacks, not least because it started with this pretty significant, or at least was led into over the weekend before.

0: more than 1,600 drones and scores of missiles over 2 days. I think the largest assault over a 48-hour period killed more than 30 people. What was interesting is that Ukraine doesn't break here. Ukraine doesn't break. They come back with these strikes on the Moscow region, force a lot of disruption, not just hitting installations, including an oil refinery, but, you know, shutting down airports, shutting down other public spaces. They give the Kremlin the jitters over this. And while the Russians have continued their aerial assault on Ukraine, I think more than 120 drones yesterday, for example, 15 people injured in Dnipro overnight. Fact here is that, you know, is it the case the Russians aren't going to carry out attacks on the same scale? Have they really been pushed back? Because they're, at the very least, Russia's air defenses cannot cope with this. They cannot cope with a mass assault where some of the drones do get through, even against the most, the heaviest air defense system that Russia has, this ring around Moscow. And of course, on the day-to-day basis, not just on the oil refineries, but on terminals, ports, engineering complexes, chemical complexes, logistics complexes. You know, you could sense a change in tone, Louis, this week. Ukraine, which only 3 months ago, remember, could they make it through the winter with those Russian attacks on energy infrastructure? Not only have they survived, but they're taking the fight to the Russians. And when Zelensky comes out and says, these are our long-range sanctions, implicitly saying, you know, the Americans aren't doing it. We'll do it with European support. I don't think that's just show. I think there's substance as well.
1: And these strikes as well, politically, the idea that this war can kind of go from being a sort of border war with the Russia in the Russians' mind, at least, in the Kremlin's mind, at least, to a real tit for tat, back and forth airstrike war between the two capitals. That's got to change what this war feels like politically for the Russians, doesn't it?
0: Yeah, it does. Now, the question here is, does it change? And here's the fundamental. Does it change the terms of the invasion? And by the terms, I mean, we're in the midst of the stalled Ukraine-Russia-US talks, stalled because of the very ill-fated US war on Iran, which is still going on. If you get a resumption of talks, what will the terms be? Now, the Russians so far have insisted we have to have more Ukrainian territory. The Donetsk region in eastern Ukraine. We know how strategic that is. We have to keep Ukraine permanently weak with a lack of meaningful security guarantees. We have to have a lifting of international sanctions on us. The Ukraine, of course, is saying, no, we're not accepting those terms. We want a ceasefire on the front lines, a long-term ceasefire. We want meaningful security guarantees for us so that you don't attack again. And no, you're not getting the rest of the Donetsk region. And these strikes are aimed at boxing Russia in, where against his will, Vladimir Putin has to concede not only to the political pressure, but the very real economic pressure that is there. So again, I hasten to add, because people quite often simplify this, are you saying Ukraine is going to pursue victory and that Russia is going to collapse? No, we're not saying that. That's your easy out if you're a pro-Kremlin troll. We are saying that Russia is facing increasing constraints on this invasion with no breakthrough on the front lines, with no breaking of Ukraine resistance, as well as energy infrastructure, and with the pain from the counterattacks. So is it time to cease fire this, basically a partition of Ukraine in the short term? You know, Russia will hold about 20% of it, including Crimea, but the other 80% of Ukraine, you get to pursue economic, political, and military strength as part of Europe.
1: And Reuters reports as well, as part of this ongoing Ukrainian air campaign against the Russian system of oil export, that a refinery had essentially come to a complete stop for at least some period of time. That must really be setting alarm bells ringing in the Kremlin if there is no capability to produce the oil that is essentially funding this war.
0: Now, it wasn't just one refinery. It's been several refineries that have shut down production for quite some time. You talked earlier about the attacks on Moscow. And in the aftermath of that, Moscow's oil refinery suspended production for at least temporarily. The Kostovo refinery, which was hit earlier this

0: week has suspended production. And what we're seeing here is that it's estimated that between 20 to 30% of Russia's gasoline and diesel fuel production has been affected. Now, I hasten to add, you know, that's not the same as crude oil, right? You know, Russia still will try to export crude oil. We don't know the overall effect on that. But, you know, Russians also need to try to keep their country running with refined oil. And Ukraine is making a dent in that. Just a quick reminder of how serious this has gotten. Russia has suspended exports of gasoline abroad. They've lost that revenue source because they've had to keep their gasoline for at home. And they're finding that even that is coming under pressure.
1: And we spoke earlier about this sense, I think, at the moment that there is a something of a turning point happening in the conflict, at least in the long range war in the air. There's something similar going on the front lines as well. Ukraine seemed to be making significant tactical counteroffensive victories. How should we read those victories? Because it would be a mistake, I think, at this point to count those as significant strategic victories, wouldn't it? But is there a significant diplomatic victory there for Zelensky in Kyiv?
0: It's strategic in the sense of Louis of reinforcing this idea of getting the ceasefire. Because, you know, again, January, February, and they were already gradual Russian gains, they were halved. And that's both on the eastern and southern fronts. In March, it was almost a complete stalemate. In April, you know, some sources are saying that Ukraine actually took a small amount of territory back from the Russians, which would be the first Russian loss of territory since 2023. Now, if that continues through the spring and the summer, remember when Russia is supposedly carrying out an offensive, right? Then it's like, does Russia still have the capability, not just to get a breakthrough? We're not talking about a breakthrough here, but even to make that gradual advance. And compounding that is we are seeing some signs of pressure on Russia to – this has been basically a human wave assault. I mean, the Russians have tried to do this just through the overwhelming advantage that they have in manpower. They know that's Ukraine's weakness. And Ukraine has countered this, especially with drones on the battlefield. And now Russia is – there are some signs they're not able to mobilize, you know, whether – you know, in terms of their various recruitment campaigns, in terms of the various incentives that they offer, they're not getting as many men up to the front line. And if they can't replenish their forces because of the losses, then it's like, how long can you go on? And again, just the big takeaway, Louis, I think, you know, you and I talked a few months ago, you know, and I said as Ukraine was coming out of, you know, those Russia attempts to break it, with the attacks on energy infrastructure, I think the Kremlin's window is through the autumn of this year. You know, I think if the Kremlin cannot show advances on the front line through the autumn of this year, I'm not sure they can take it to another winter to try to break the energy infrastructure. And if you bring all of that together, Russia's not, I think, in the next 6 to 9 months, if they aren't going to do it on the front lines, if they aren't going to do it from the air, they've got to try to, quote, win this politically, which brings us back to the Americans. They've got to try to bounce the Americans to make Ukraine surrender. But I'm not even sure that's enough now, because I'm not sure Ukraine and Europe need the Americans, at least not Trump's inner circle. They need the Americans at working level, where there's an interesting story about the opening of possible cooperation over drones between those U.S. agencies and Ukraine. But they don't need Donald and JD anymore.
1: And as if you know, as if it was on a schedule almost, we've seen this week Peskov, the Dmitry Peskov, the Kremlin spokesperson, suddenly floating again this idea of talks with the US, trying to resume the talks with Ukraine. Also, briefly late last week, there were some suggestions that they might even be willing to negotiate with European partners, which is something of a development. What do we think is behind this? Is this just the Russians trying to go back to the political battlefield to make a win here? Or is there actually some recognition now that they are going to need to negotiate their way out of this conflict?
0: Yeah, I think the statement of the Kremlin spokesman Dmitry Peskov was quite telling this week, because for many days the Russians have been holding out against any renewed talks with Ukraine, you know, including with the U.S. as the broker. they've been saying, okay, look, Zelensky, you come to Moscow, blah, blah, blah, blah. And now after those Ukraine strikes on Moscow, that's what I think is significant. Now Moscow's saying, oh, wait, well, maybe we need to get the talks resumed. The European dimension is quite interesting, Louis, because I think the Kremlin were actually both issuing a signal and they were trolling. And by that, I mean, they said, oh, well, the person that we're going to use as the interlocutor to talk to Europe is Gerhard Schroeder, the former German chancellor. Well, Gerhard Schroeder has been in the Kremlin's pocket for years. I mean, his business interest in Russia, very supportive of the Kremlin's line. There's no way Europe's going to accept him as the go-between. And so what Europe counters with is, and it's interesting, they do say, yeah, we do need to, we will, for the first time since 2022, we do need to make contact with the Russians. And they're talking about who it might be. You know, the Finnish president, Alexander Stubb, has been mentioned, or his predecessor have been mentioned. The talk of Antonio Costa, European Council president, you know. And so what I think it signals is that the Europeans think they've got an opening now, which is they don't think the U.S. is a broker that's going to bring about a settlement. They don't think it's going to happen because the Trump folks just aren't reliable enough. Now they can put themselves at the top table. If Europe is the one talking to the Kremlin, they're back at the talk table. The Kremlin have not been able to shut them out, which is why I'm kicking back on some commentators who have said, oh, this is a sign that Europe is just desperate for a settlement. No, it's not desperation here. It's Europe trying to get some leverage here, which again reflects this power shift from Washington to Brussels in terms of where the key support for Ukraine is now.
1: And where do we read the US in any of this at the moment? I mean, the troop withdrawals from Europe seem to be, and the sort of scale down of the US presence in Europe seem to be continuing. At the same time, after those drone incursions we were talking about earlier, there may now be more US troops going to Poland. And if we widen this out a bit, of course, there's the war going on in the Middle East, which does have an impact on all of this. And we were talking just before we started speaking here, Scott, about the fact that Ukraine might not be the only historic US ally that is now facing a sort of cut down in what military supplies are available to it.
0: Oh, gosh, where do we start with this, Louis? I mean, the fact here, if you want to start with the core, and that is that the Americans have left the building in terms of the direct Ukraine-Russia issue, in terms of Trump and his inner circle. When your envoys for Ukraine and Russia, real estate developer Steve Witkoff and son-in-law Jared Kushner, are the same envoys you use for the Middle East and Iran, and when you're bogged down in the war in Iran, you don't have the bandwidth to get those, you know, Ukraine-Russia talks going again. But more broadly than that, what you're seeing here is just chaos at the highest levels, right? Which is you have got the frustration and indeed, I think, almost a sense of panic over the war on Iran and where it has boomeranged, especially on the U.S. economy and the global economy. Now you have J.D. Vance, who wants to just simply go into hiding because he's keen on protecting his presidential bid in 2028. He doesn't want the war in Iran. Marco Rubio, who knows it's not going well in Iran, is going to pin his presidential bid on overthrowing Cuba, which is what we've seen in the last 48 hours. You've got Donald Trump, whose ego is just like running rampant and saying crazy things. So after saying, pull the troops out of Germany, and then we're canceling the troop deployment to Poland. The latest, as I speak to you on Friday morning, is, oh, we're going to put 5,000 troops back in Poland because I like the Polish president now. You know, it's absolute chaos at the highest level, compounded by the fact that the defense secretary, TV pundit Pete Hegseth, is a guy who's purged a lot of the leadership out of the Pentagon. So you've got a vacuum. You've got a vacuum of responsibility here, and Europe and NATO have to step up. But I'll come back to this, Louis, which is the story that got lost in all of that chaos is the one at working level. Having expended more than half of their expensive missile interceptors, the THAAD interceptors, which are, I think, $12 million a pop, having expended most of their Patriot missiles in terms of defending Israel and defending the Gulf states, The Americans are now in talks with Ukraine about a cheaper way of providing air defense, which is drone technology and drone production. Now, Ukraine has used this as incredible leverage, not only with European states signing joint production deals, they've used it with the Gulf states, signing deals with the Saudis, with the Qataris, with the Emiratis. Now they've got leverage with U.S. agencies here. I'm not sure it affects Donald and JD immediately, but it builds that institutional relationship up with the Americans. That may be important in the longer run, but in the near term, look, if you've got the inmates who are running loose in the asylum back in Washington, you got to make sure that the rest of the community is protected. And that means you got to count on Europe and the international community, as well as Ukraine's own capabilities.
1: Well, Scott Lucas, Professor of International Politics at the Clinton Institute, University College Dublin, and of course, Editor-in-Chief of EA Worldview. Thank you very much for joining me again on Frontline.
0: Thank you so much, Louis.
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16: Good morning, I'm Daryl Jackson from the Times Radio Newsroom. Andy Burnham has pledged not to raise income tax, national insurance or VAT but said there was a case for landowners to pay more as he officially launched his campaign for the Makerfield by-election. Patrick Hurley is the Labour MP for Southport. He was asked on Times Radio if Burnham was prepared for any backlash against his proposals.
10: He's not like some wet behind the ears, naive politician who's only been in the game a few years. He was an MP first in 2001. He's been in the cabinet. He's run probably the most successful city region in the country over the last 9 years. I think he's pretty well prepared for the backlash to come from vested interests who don't like being told that they're on the wrong track.
16: Andy Burnham has also said he now backs updated guidance, which says single-sex spaces must be used on the basis of biological sex. Reform UK MP Sarah Poachins accused him of a U-turn.
17: Andy Burnham said quite clearly that he was happy for biological men to use female toilets. Now he's U-turned, paying lip service on the Supreme Court ruling and saying that they will enact it as it is.
16: The Lib Dems have confirmed Jack Austin will be their candidate in Makerfield. He says people there deserve better. The family of Virginia Dufresne appealed for anyone with information about Andrew Mountbatten Windsor to speak to the police. Before her death, she accused the former prince of sexual assault, which he's always denied. Officers investigating him over claims of misconduct in public office while trade envoy are now looking into potential sex crime allegations. Sky Roberts is Virginia's brother.
18: We really hope that this is a step in the right direction, and I encourage the Thames Valley Police, like, we are cheering you on, and the people of the UK, good on you. Great job keeping the pressure on. Continue to do so. We're doing it here in the US as well.
16: Andrew's always maintained his innocence. The head of the World Health Organization says the Ebola outbreak in Congo is spreading rapidly and now poses a very high risk at a national level.
19: We know the epidemic in DRC is much larger. There are now almost 750 suspected cases and 177 suspected deaths.
16: He's also told reporters the risk remains high for regional spread but is low at a global level. Scientists in Oxford say they're working urgently to produce doses of a vaccine. A driver's been shot by police in Greater Manchester after reports a car was driven directly at officers. Police say it failed to stop in Bury yesterday afternoon. A man's been taken to hospital with an injury to his arm. No police officers were hurt. Tulsi Gabbard has quit as Donald Trump's National Intelligence Director. She says she's stepping away from public service to care for her husband, who's been diagnosed with bone cancer. She's thanked the president for the trust she says he's placed in her. It was the hottest day of the year so far yesterday. Temperatures reached 28.4 degrees Celsius in West London and other areas and could climb further into the 30s this weekend. Amber heat health alerts have been issued across the Midlands and southern England. Annie Shuttleworth is from the Met Office.
20: A lot of people will be excited by the prospect of all that sunshine, but it is really important to remember the strength of the sunshine. UV levels will be high. Pollen levels are also high for hay fever sufferers, and the sea temperatures are still quite cold.
16: Phil Foden, Cole Palmer and Harry Maguire have been left out of England's World Cup squad, but Thomas Tuchel has included Ivan Toney.
21: I'm astounded. I've got to say, I'm astounded.
16: Safe to say, former England captain Stuart Pearce didn't see that one coming, given Toney now plays out in Saudi Arabia.
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23: There's a fantastic offer on subscriptions to The Times at the moment. 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Yes, just £1. 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But you only have a few days to do it as the offer ends on Wednesday. So get your skates on. It's Henry Bonsu on Times Radio. It is a Friday night. Let's welcome Dame Theresa Villiers, a former Conservative Cabinet Minister. Hello, Theresa.
24: Hello. Good to be with you.
23: You're in very sunny form. I think you've been getting out and about, haven't you? Fantastic stuff. And Rod Sharp, the broadcaster emeritus and journalist. Rod, hello.
25: Hello, Henry, and hello, Theresa.
23: Yeah. playing Rod out of position. Normally he's on at midnight, but it's good to have you with us, Rod. Right, let's have a look at a few headlines first before we hear what you have to say. So the Times front page, rewired for economic ruin. We're talking about Alan Milburn, the former health secretary, who's now a youth employment czar. And he says Britain faces an economic catastrophe because young adults are rewired, have been rewired by smartphones and are trapped in worklessness. That's according to the review that he has produced, and the interim bit of it will be published next week. We've got a picture of a magnificent swimmer powering through the water at Petersfield Lido in Hampshire, also on the front page. And then we have the Telegraph, £300 tax on your summer staycation. Mayors seize on new powers to charge overnight visitors hundreds for holidays. And also Burnham, as in Andy Burnham, eyes cash raid on middle classes. That's the accusation there. I think we will get to that. And then a picture of Felicity Kendall. Political correctness fuels anti-Semitism, she says. The Guardian, UK seeking single market for goods, but EU says no. Apparently, one of the UK's officials from the Cabinet Office has presented an idea to deepen the UK's economic relationship with the EU, but EU officials have rejected the UK's idea of a single market for goods and instead suggested a customs union or economic alignment through the European Economic Area. And I know as a former prominent Brexiteer, Theresa will have views on that. We've got a picture of Pep Guardiola waving goodbye after 10 years at Manchester City. The Mail, Burnham plots new tax raid on Middle England. Would-be PM vows to overhaul council tax and impose fresh levy on undertaxed land. The Mirror, Tuchel, as in Thomas, the England manager, evokes Ramsey spirit. The boys of 26, boss puts team ethos first as squad named, leaving out a lot of household names. And then a picture of the now late Judith Chalmers on Wish You Were Here, a suitcase full of the happiest memories, moving tributes to her. She's died age 90. The FT, bonds rally on Burnham fiscal vow. Labour hopeful calms market's biggest weekly yield fall since 2023. And then a picture of cyclists on the seafront at Southend-on-Sea. Vicious cycle. Europe braced for heat waves. A wonderful picture of Dame Judith there on the front page of the Star. Tributes to holiday show star Chalmers. Wish you were still here, Judith. Lovely. The Express. People need to explain why they did not act. A rape gang victim abused from the age of 12 wants the police and care staff who failed her to face a criminal probe. The Sun. Exclusive. Price's fury. We're talking about Katie Price. It says that her missing hubby, he's called Lee, and the biker babe. Missing hubby follows glam US Navy veteran. The Eye, UK heatwave set to break spring record, leaving Africa and Med in the shade. I love the way they talk about Africa as if it's one place. Oh, my word. Revealed also new £2,500 grants to install air conditioning in British homes. That's the Allied story there. Right, so Dame Theresa, let us start off with the Alan Milburn report, well, the look ahead to it, rewired for economic ruin. And he's basically saying that a rising tide of mental ill health, anxiety, depression and neurodiversity is the main reason that nearly a million people aged 16 to 24 are not in education, employment or training. Your response to his interim findings?
24: It sounds like it's a very timely report, and these issues that are identified on the front page of the Times are really important, but I'm afraid there are other reasons why young people are finding it hard to to get into work, and that's the national insurance rise that was one of Labour's first acts in government. They've really clobbered the hospitality business, for example, meaning that they can't take on so many workers. And of course, thousands, millions of young people have had their first job in hospitality. So I think we've got a toxic combination of these mental health issues that Alan Milburn has focused on, but also I'm afraid the 16% in youth unemployment that we've got is also down to economic policy decisions made by Rachel Reeves and Keir Starmer.
23: That might be a more recent intervention that's causing further unemployment, but the longer-term trend that Alan Milburn is raising, Rod, has to be addressed as well. And it is in a couple of alarming conclusions. He says the welfare state was, quote, built for a different era and must change now if we are to avoid a generational, societal and economic catastrophe. That's going to be a really thorny one for the government to tackle, even though I'm sure it will say it welcomes the report.
0: Yeah, it's just as well as a former health secretary, I think, because this is really scathing. And I think the Times has done very well to get hold of an interim copy of the report, because even the interim report is not going to be published until next week. There is some high octane language in this. I mean, he says the system is trapping people in worklessness rather than enabling them into work. That's a quote from Milburn actually talking to the Times. We're at risk of just writing a whole generation off. And I'm sure that anybody with young people in their family has been thinking this kind of thing. But the stuff in this story is extraordinary. You know, it says that half of NEETs have never worked and one in four are signed off with long-term sickness or disability. You can't build a country's future economy on that. And I think he's absolutely right in highlighting this. The report's not supposed to be published until later in the year. In the autumn, in fact. But, I mean, it should get all this attention now because certainly deserves it.
23: Yeah, you mentioned a former health secretary. We're talking about Andy Burnham, and he features on a number of front pages, Teresa. So let's link this story. So the coverage of the Daily Telegraph, Burnham eyes cash raid on middle classes, and the Mail, Burnham plots new tax raid on middle England. And each paper is presenting this as if Burnham is creating a new tax as opposed to replacing an old one. What do you think?
24: It all sounds like pretty grim news. It seems clear that if there is a new Burnham leadership of the Labour Party and the country, we'll all be paying more tax. I mean, I do take your point that it seems that he's proposing that his new land and property taxes would replace some other taxes, but you know, there are always winners and losers in these kind of circumstances, and I think this might have a significant negative impact on, I mean, particularly pensioners who might be asset rich and cash poor. So I don't think there's a lot to look forward to in a Burnham premiership if tomorrow's papers are anything to go by.
23: What about this pushback? I mean, the council tax valuations go back to John Major's time of 1991. Surely that's untenable, and successive governments have hinted that they would like to change it, including Conservative ones, and they haven't.
24: Well, the reason why they haven't been changed is it's just immensely difficult, precisely because of this problem. When you change the tax system, you can create some winners who don't tend to thank you and a lot of losers who are really resentful. I think he can talk about reforming the council tax system, but he will find it very difficult to do in practice. But, you know, we're all paying. I think what Labour's already raised taxes by about £64 billion since coming into office. And clearly the two leading candidates to take over from Keir Starmer are both talking about yet more taxes. And we see on the front cover of the Telegraph as well, as you were saying earlier on, you know, people's staycation's going to get clobbered.
23: Well, we'll come to that in a moment or two. I can see you are chomping at the bit to get into that one, Teresa. We will do in a second. Let's get Rod's view, though, of the Burnham Eyes cash raid on middle classes. The way it's being framed, it might appeal to some people in the fabled Red Wall, Rod.
0: Yeah, I think there's a little nuance here, with all respect to Dame Teresa, because this is really a tax on moving. It's not a tax on staying where you are. He's suggesting using the revenue from his land value tax to abolish stamp duty. In other words, if you don't move, you don't pay this. It's not that you're paying this every year like a property tax. But that said, I mean, there's so much talk about changing the tax system that we're awash in it now. I mean, the talk about viewing the possibility of equalising income tax and capital gains tax would be an enormous change, and it would be, talk about frightening the horses. But I mean, at this point, it all seems to be on the table, and it may be because of Mr. Burnham's candidacy that we're getting a chance to discuss this. Maybe it's a good thing.
23: Yeah. All right. And what about this, Teresa? Now, you wanted to get into it. £300 tax on your summer staycation. So alarum, alarum. The Telegraph tells us as many as 10 of England's 14 regional mayors are planning or considering implementing overnight visitor levies. Now, not all of these mayors are Labour mayors. Some are Reform, some will be, I think, Conservative. And it is up to them, isn't it? They've been elected locally. If they want to impose this tax to raise local revenue to benefit the people who live in their areas, then aren't they free to do so? Isn't this what David Cameron called localism?
24: Well, it's the current government that's given them the power to impose these new taxes. I sincerely hope they won't, because you know, so many people are struggling with the cost of living, and one of the, you know, the steps they might make to, you know, get a holiday which is more affordable is to take that holiday in the United Kingdom. We've got brilliant places to take a holiday, and it seems a real shame to make them all more expensive, just at a time when there's so many other pressures on household budgets. And this is just, sorry to sort of repeat myself here, but you know, it's just everywhere we look at the moment, it's more taxes. It's more taxes with Keir Starmer and his overnight stay tax, and a shift to the left with Andy Burnham possibly taking over. And that is not good for our economy, and it's certainly not good for household budgets.
23: But what, Rudd, about the counter-argument from those mayors and those authorities that do want to raise revenue? We are cash-strapped. The settlement we get from central government is not enough. We need to fund social care. We need to fund care for older people. Mm. We need to fund care for those people, the youngsters with special educational needs and disabilities, and this is where we can raise revenue.
0: Well, I don't know. Based on my small experience of a small American town, which has had ructions over a hotel's tax, which is also extended to Airbnbs, it's not enough. This is not the golden goose for local councils. And whether you levy it or not, the damage may be more symbolic than anything else. Because if as Teresa says, suppose that one council decides we're going to have this, and another council says, oh, we're certainly not. Well, the difference is going to show up in receipts, not this year maybe, but next year, when people think, well, I could save £10 a night or whatever it's going to be.
23: Yeah, but Teresa, you know, let's say you go to Rome and you'll see, or even Geneva, I've just come back from there, and you see there's a little tax, and it, you know, it comes to a few euros, you know, per night. Let's say you're there for 5 nights and it's €6, so that's €30. Compared to the amount you probably spent per night on the main accommodation and then doing all the lovely things you might want to do in Rome or wherever. I mean, it's a small fraction. And psychologically, your attitude towards spending money when you leave the country is different from spending money when you're just doing your ordinary everyday business, isn't it?
24: Even a relatively small overnight charge is going to exert pressure on the cost of people's holidays. Mm-hmm. You know, that many are really struggling to afford any kind of holiday. So anything that makes that worse, I think, is really something that local authorities should hesitate to do. And there are alternatives. Yeah, we all know that, you know, there's huge pressure on social care budgets. Well, why don't we have a bit of welfare reform from this government? You know, reform the welfare system so it doesn't trap young people on benefits in the way we were talking about earlier in relation to the Times story, but also it becomes more affordable. So perhaps, you know, some of the lower level mental health conditions don't attract the same degree of support under the welfare system as they do at the moment. We all want a generous welfare system, but it's simply not affordable. And reforming that is an important way to put the public finances back on a sustainable basis so that we don't need all these tax rises which are coming at us from left, right and centre.
23: Right, and just looking at some more information here, Rod, Andy Burnham is one of the strongest campaigners for this tax as the mayor of Manchester. He's made the case to government. But the reform mayors outlined here, including Dame Andrea Jenkins, the elected mayor of Greater Lincolnshire, she says she's not going to be implementing the overnight tax, and nor will Luke Campbell, who is the mayor in Hull and East Yorkshire, nor will Ben Houchen, the Conservative mayor of Tees Valley. So a very clear split.
0: Yeah, absolutely. I mean, there's a split between political parties. There's also a split here in targets. I think you're both quite right. But you're talking about two different groups. You know, you're talking about people from 100 miles away who can't afford the price of petrol this summer. So they're staying local. Let's say they're moving from East Yorkshire to West Yorkshire. You know, they're going to have a holiday in Harrogate or somewhere like that. And then you're talking about overseas visitors, you know, and some of them at the very high end in London. I mean, if you're paying £1,500 a night for a room in the old war room on Whitehall, it hardly matters to you if you're that kind of traveller, whether you pay an extra £50 a night in hotel tax. I would have thought that there can be a distinction here, just a little bit more clever targeting rather than just saying that, you know, poor old Mrs. Brown, who rents a room out, has to pay this money.
23: So Dame Teresa Villiers and Rod Sharp are with me. Teresa, I know you're going to want to comment on the front page of The Guardian. UK seeking single market for goods, but EU says no. As a veteran Brexiteer, what's your response to that story?
24: Well, this looks like another broken promise by the Labour government. Their manifesto is very clear that they were not planning to join the customs union or the single market. Now it looks like they're trying to. And that would mean that we were subject to all the laws of the single market without having any vote on them. And we probably have to accept free movements as well. And for goodness sake, do we really want to reopen all those endless Brexit arguments? The country voted to leave. We left. And we need to make a success of that and not try and turn back the clock and rejoin by the back door, as this Guardian story seems to be suggesting the government is trying to do.
23: Rejoin by the back door, Rod. I mean, there are still red lines, and you can see where, I think it's a guy called Michael Ellam, who is a Cabinet Office official, has tried to suggest this single market for goods specifically, not services, and the EU have pushed back the red lines. And so, of course, this idea at the moment is dead.
0: They're being just as principled on the EU side as Theresa is saying. Well, the vote's been taken. It's a dead letter. It's not going to come back. But this is the elephant in the room of this whole Labour campaign. Surely Andy Burnham can't seem to make up his mind whether he wants to rejoin the European Union or whether he's just thinking about it. And that's not a very good look. Even although he will loudly say something, it's in his DNA, and it would seem to be in all the things that he's declared. But let's just look at this. I mean, you're talking about a single market for goods, you say, Henry, not for services, not rejoining the whole thing. And yet the EU have pushed back on this strongly. You would think that if they wanted Britain back, this would be the wedge that they were looking for. So there's more, I think, there's more to be said on this. There's a lot more going to come out on this when they have a proper UK-EU summit, whenever that should be.
23: OK. Quickly on the front page of The Eye, Dame Teresa, I'm not sure if you're enjoying this heat wave. It's set to break spring record, leaving Africa and the Med in the shade. And then look at the picture of that magnificent swimmer just tearing her way through the waters of Petersfield Lido, making the most of the 28 degrees Celsius temperatures. And it's going to move up to 33 possibly on Monday. That's in the Midlands and southern England in particular. Do you welcome this? How do you enjoy it?
24: Well, it's nice to have a bit of sunshine, isn't it? But you know, we are English, so we're never happy with the weather, really. It's either too hot or too cold or too wet. But I hope people will get a chance to enjoy the sunshine a little over the weekend, even though we all need to take the health advice and not get too overheated and dehydrated.
23: Rod's a Scot. Maybe he welcomes this warm temperature more readily, Rod.
0: What warm temperature. I've actually been in West Cork in the west of Ireland this week, and the temperature here has yet to get above 13 degrees Celsius. It's extraordinarily cold for this place at this time of year. But tomorrow, as we leave, they are looking forward to getting a blink of this same heat wave that has been enjoyed over the south of England, at least. And I wouldn't say no. On the other hand, I will easily not subscribe to the hot stuff, because that just fries your brain. And I quite like my brain when it's cool and temperate, you know?
23: Okay. And then here's somebody who was always cool and temperate wherever she went around the world. The magnificent picture of her smiling on the front page of the Daily Star, the late Judith Chalmers, travel show pioneer, who has died at the age of 90. Lovely picture of her there. Wish you were still here, Judith. And then the mirror, a suitcase full of the happiest memories. Moving tributes to TV Hall star Judith after death at 90. Teresa, your tribute. I presume you remember her programmes well.
24: I do. I mean, what a TV icon. She really was a wonderful part of the broadcasting landscape in the UK. It's a very sad loss to hear that she's passed away. But I know that millions will remember her programmes with great, great affection. She is a sad loss to us all.
23: Lovely, lovely. And Rudd, what about you?
0: Funnily enough, I was in Barbados and we came across somebody who said, oh, Judith Chalmers used to like staying just down the road there. She was very, very good at sniffing out lovely places that to stay. And more power to her. I mean, she was a great traveller in her time. She popularised a lot of destinations. And she was just a nice presence. You know, why shouldn't we have people like Judith Chalmers on our television still? As the star says, wish we're still here.
23: That's right. And then just 30 seconds. I'm not sure how closely you follow football, Teresa, but the front page of the Mirror, Tuchel invokes Ramsey spirit, the boys of 2026, as in 1966. Sir Ralph Ramsey focused on the team rather than individual stars. And apparently England's present manager, Thomas Tuchel, is doing the same.
24: I'm afraid I'm not really much of an expert on football.
23: That's all right.
24: I know not to get my hopes up too high with the World Cup.
23: Oh, okay. It's about the team.
24: Given 60 years of disappointment.
23: 6 years of hurt for Dame Teresa Villiers. Rod, you're a Scot, but you lean into sport, particularly football.
1: Yeah.
23: What about this notion of leaving behind the likes of Harry Maguire and thinking more about a team that can win it as opposed to a group of stars who might not gel?
0: We've been there before with England. Let's wait and see. I was really interested, though, in dissing Cole Palmer, because I did watch the Cup final, the FA Cup final, on Saturday there, and there was nothing coming from Palmer. I mean, he wasn't very exciting. And I loved the quote from Tuchel saying that Palmer didn't take the decision well. So you can just imagine, you know, your manager's on the phone and he says, I'm sorry, Cole, it's not you. Well, maybe he got an earful. Who knows?
23: He might have done well. We saw how he stood up to Donald Trump at the World Club Championships in the States. He's just like mouthed, what's he doing, when Trump tried to take the cup? There we go. He's a bold young lad, isn't he, Cole Palmer? Rudd Sharp, broadcaster and journalist, thank you very much. And thank you very much to Dame Teresa Villiers, former Conservative Cabinet Minister.
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0: Good morning, I'm Daryl Jackson from the Times Radio Newsroom. Andy Burnham has launched his by-election campaign in Makerfield with a number of tax pledges. The Greater Manchester Mayor promises not to raise income tax, national insurance or VAT, but is calling for a new unused land tax if he wins in Makerfield. Dame Theresa Villiers, former Conservative Cabinet Minister, told Times Radio it all seems quite grim.
1: It seems clear that if there is a new Burnham leadership of the Labour Party and the country, we'll all be paying more tax. It seems that he's proposing that his new land and property taxes would replace some other taxes, but I think this might have a significant negative impact on, particularly pensioners who might be asset rich and cash poor.
0: The family of Virginia Giuffre say they've been given hope by UK police. Officers are understood to be investigating Andrew Mountbatten Windsor over potential sex crimes. He's always denied any wrongdoing. Scientists in Oxford say they're working urgently to rapidly produce and scale doses of an Ebola vaccine. The head of the World Health Organization says an outbreak in the Democratic Republic of Congo is spreading rapidly. Funeral wakes have been banned in one of the worst affected areas. Ferry passengers are being warned of longer waits as they go through border checks at Dover. It follows disruption at the port yesterday during the first holiday season, with new EU rules requiring fingerprint and biometric scans in place. 18,000 people are expected to go through the crossing in Kent this weekend. Yesterday was the warmest day of the year so far, and temperatures are forecast to get even hotter over the bank holiday weekend. It could reach 33 degrees Celsius in southern England and the Midlands. And broadcaster Judith Chalmers has died at the age of 90. She was best known for presenting the ITV travel show Wish You Were Here. Time now to get a roundup of all the latest sports news from Matt Hutchinson.
2: England manager Thomas Tuchel insists the squad he's picked for this summer's World Cup is not a gamble. That's despite being criticised for leaving out big-name players including Phil Foden, Cole Palmer and Trent Alexander-Arnold. Elsewhere, Manchester City boss Pep Guardiola says the club needs new energy after his departure was officially confirmed. The North Stand at the Etihad Stadium will be named after him. On the other side of Manchester, Michael Carrick says he wants to make history at United. He's been appointed as the new permanent manager on a two-year deal. The Scottish FA says Celtic's late match-winning penalty at Motherwell last week should not have been given. Martin O'Neill's side went on to beat Hearts a few days later and win the Scottish Premiership in dramatic style. And Kimi Antonelli has set the fastest time in practice ahead of this weekend's Canadian Grand Prix. The F1 Championship leader finished ahead of Mercedes teammate George Russell, with Ferrari's Lewis Hamilton in third and McLaren's Lando Norris back in sixth.
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4: From the Times and the Sunday Times, this is The Story. I'm Luke Jones. The US ceasefire with Iran, which Israel has reportedly, begrudgingly had to go along with, is still in place for now. But as each side dances around the subject of how to extend this sort of peace, one country, an unlikely country perhaps, is in the middle of it all, mediating. Pakistan.
5: Pakistan has become a vital conduit for this messaging. Its all-powerful military chief, Field Marshal Asim Munir, has worked the phones with President Trump, while Prime Minister Shahbaz Sharif spoke to Iran's president, promising Islamabad's help and constructive role in advancing peace in the region.
4: The same Pakistan that the US not too long ago called a terrorist safe haven, who provided help to the Taliban, who've been accused of sheltering Osama bin Laden, the very one.
6: We can no longer be silent about Pakistan's safe havens for terrorist organizations, the Taliban, and other groups that pose a threat to the region and beyond.
4: They hosted the first high-level talks between the US and Iran in 50 years. So how did that come about? And whose side are they really on? The Sunday Times' Christina Lamb is just back from Pakistan, where she interviewed the Prime Minister.
7: For Pakistan, this is a huge opportunity. It's a sort of game changer, as people described it to me.
4: The story today, how did Pakistan become the peacemakers?

0: My name is Christina Lam. I'm chief foreign correspondent for the Sunday Times, so I'm pretty busy these days.
1: Christina's been reporting on Pakistan for decades. In fact, it's how she started out. At the beginning of her career, she, by chance, was asked if she'd like to go and interview in London Benazir Bhutto, the woman who'd go on to lead Pakistan in the late 80s and 90s.
0: Of course, I said yes. And the day I went to interview her was the day that she announced her engagement to Asif Ali Zardari. And so her flat was absolutely full of bouquets of flowers. I'd never seen so many. I was also very excited because it was my first big interview.
1: It went so well, Christina was invited to the lavish wedding that was held in Karachi.
0: She invited me to all the more intimate events. There would be discussions with her political colleagues about trying to topple the military dictator. I was absolutely fascinated. I had grown up in South London. The most dangerous thing I'd ever done at that point was trying to find my way home late at night if I missed the last train. And suddenly I was meeting people who had been tear gassed, tortured, arrested because they wanted to try and bring democracy to their country. It was an amazing introduction to the country. I fell in love with it and thought there's no way I'm going to go back and cover local news in Birmingham. So I came back and gave him my notice and told everyone I'm going to live in Pakistan, and I did.

0: Fabulous. And since then, you've been back many times, and you've been back most recently to interview the Prime Minister, Sharif. I've never been to Islamabad, I've never been to Pakistan. What is it like, and especially in the sort of bowels of officialdom and the kind of place where the PM works?
1: So Islamabad's not really like the rest of Pakistan. Islamabad is one of these specially created capitals like Brasilia or Canberra, and it's quite modern, lots of big sort of white buildings, and it's a very green place. It's got beautiful Margalla Hills around it, and it's not kind of crowded and crazy like cities like Karachi and Lahore and Peshawar.
0: And so you meet Prime Minister Sharif. Why did this interview come about, and how did you find him?
1: I was in Pakistan really because of Trump's war in Iran, and Pakistan has become the mediator between the United States and Iran, so which is, for me, having covered Pakistan for decades, is quite a unusual role to find Pakistan in, which perhaps we will go into. The other thing to be said about Pakistani politics is it's very feudal and dynastic. The same families have controlled it for years. So the people that I knew in the late 80s and 90s are still in power. When I lived there, somebody called Nawaz Sharif was the chief minister of Punjab, the biggest province in Pakistan, and he was one of the leaders of the party called Muslim League. And so Nawaz Sharif then went on to be prime minister three times. Now his younger brother, Shahbaz Sharif, is prime minister. So I've actually known these people since the late 80s. And so I contacted him and asked if I could interview him because he hasn't spoken since the war in Iran started.
0: I think you said in your written piece that he was gleeful.
1: He was. So I went to see him, and it's very kind of splendid, the Prime Minister's house. There's sort of guards outside in scarlet uniform with gold epaulets and helmets, and you're shown in, and there's a lot of sort of splendor inside, a lot of kind of marble and mirrors and gold. I'm sure that President Trump would be very envious of it. So I was taken into a big room to meet him, and he was sitting on a large chair, almost like a throne, really. And then three of his information minister and two of his advisors were sitting on a sofa, and I was opposite. And so we started talking.
0: And for anyone unaware of actually how power and politics works in Pakistan, he's the prime minister, but actually the military are the ones who you should maybe take more heed from.
1: So the thing to understand about Pakistan is who really controls it. So the current situation in Pakistan is something that everybody there refers to as the hybrid system, which is where you have officially a government where Shahbaz Sharif is prime minister. His longtime rival, Azif Zardari, is president, which is a more sort of ceremonial job. And because he needed support of that party because he didn't have majority. But the real power is the

0: which is incredible. That's not usually the kind of thing that happens for
1: He's not officially the head of state or head of government, and yet Trump invited him to lunch at the White House, and they had, I think, a two-hour lunch. This was last year. He was the first person to nominate President Trump for a Nobel Peace Prize last year. So I think Trump likes his strongmen. He liked very much the fact that this man had nominated him for the Nobel Peace Prize. Also, Pakistan's great rival is India. They've had periodic wars. Last May, almost just over a year ago, they were at war again, and it looked really dangerous because both countries are nuclear powers. But after 4 days, it was ended. There are different views about how it was ended, but Pakistan believes that they won the war. They, in fact, were celebrating while I was there the victory day, and President Trump says that he got the two countries to agree to peace. I'm not sure that the Indians agree that it was him that organized that, but anyway.
0: It was one of the conflicts he solved, he says.
2: Whether people like Trump or don't like Trump, I settled 8 wars, big ones, some just getting ready to start, like India and Pakistan. And I got it done in rapid order without nuclear weapons.
0: But also, haven't the Trumps got fingers in sort of economic Pakistani pies?
1: Yes, there are links. And also, there's some kind of deal to have Pakistan's critical minerals.
0: So in terms of the talks, the US-Iran talks that we saw hosted in Islamabad, as you said at the time, enormous news because, you know, they haven't had that kind of high-level talks for half a century or so. We'll get into later sort of how Pakistan has come to be the point where they have those talks, but how difficult a position was that for Pakistan?
1: I mean, the Prime Minister was absolutely overjoyed about it because it's given Pakistan its new role as something very important, and also because Pakistan has not had the best of international reputations. So this, to him, totally changed that.
0: How would you describe the balancing act that they are trying to maintain at the moment of looking both east and west?
1: I'm not that surprised that Pakistan has ended up in this position, because early on, after Trump launched his attack on Iran, I was kind of looking at different countries and their relations. And Pakistan is really one of the very few places that has good relations with both Iran and the United States. There are other factors too. For example, it has a big Shia population, so perhaps the second biggest Shia population outside of Iran. And there were huge demonstrations in Pakistan when the US invaded Iran, and people even managed to get into the US consulate in Karachi. And then Pakistan, unlike Gulf countries, which possibly might have been in the past mediators like Qatar, for example, they've become part of this war because they've been attacked by Iran, so that they're not kind of neutral. Also, they all have US bases, whereas Pakistan doesn't have US base on its soil. Oh, for Pakistan, this is a huge opportunity. It's a sort of game changer, as people described it to me, because this is a country which for decades was really associated with terrorism and Talibanization and using proxies to fight their battles. And suddenly, you know, they feel like they're at the center of the globe. Everyone is like seeing them as the sort of neutral peace broker.

0: Christina, we're talking about Pakistan, obviously in the wake of these high-level US-Iran talks as the conflict sort of continues between them. You were talking a moment ago about how this has been quite a turnaround for Pakistan, because not too long ago they were, you know, associated with terrorism more than anything else in the minds, at least, of many Western viewers. If we rewind to the wake of 9/11, how much of a different situation was Pakistan?
1: When I first lived in Pakistan, I lived in Peshawar, and the Soviet Union had occupied Afghanistan, and that's what I was mostly covering. I was going in and out of Afghanistan with the Mujahideen. It was the last battle of the Cold War. Pakistan's military intelligence, ISI,

0: became the conduit for all Western funds and weapons to the Afghan Mujahideen fighting the Soviet Union, because it was a covert war. We are talking about billions and billions of pounds and weapons that were sent by the United States, by the UK, by Saudi, by France, loads of countries. So they became really one of the most powerful intelligence agencies on earth after the CIA and maybe Mossad. They had enormous resources at their fingertips, and the big problem was that they weren't really a neutral player because Pakistan was a military dictatorship at that time. After the Soviet Union withdrew from Afghanistan in 1989, the West totally lost interest in Pakistan and just left, literally almost overnight. In fact, I was quite shocked because I was living there, and all of a sudden all these kind of spies and diplomats and various people all just like moved on to the next place, and journalists. And I stayed. But there was an enormous amount of corruption, because if you imagine, this agency had access to all of these things. And so some of it was kind of disappearing. Some of it was sold to Iran, in fact, some of the Stinger missiles. It's important to know this because it puts in place why this agency is so powerful, but also this kind of mistrust of the United States, because they felt that they'd been used by the United States. That at the moment they weren't useful, America lost interest. And not only did the United States withdraw support, but then suddenly discovered that Pakistan had a nuclear program, which it had had for a long time, and so put sanctions on it. So then there was hatred of the United States and by many of the people in the military. So then 9/11 happened. And suddenly, Pakistan, again, is very important to the West because they neighbor Afghanistan. Because Afghanistan's landlocked, the West needed to be able to take things in through Pakistan, use Pakistan's air bases. It became crucial again. So again, billions of dollars went to Pakistan, largely to the military.
1: And of course, we later found out that Osama bin Laden was in Pakistan.
2: An image the White House wants the world to see. Apparently a disheveled and much diminished Osama bin Laden. Tonight, President Obama said bin Laden must have had some sort of support network in Pakistan, perhaps involving people in government, which must be investigated.
0: You had this weird situation where lots of these people who'd been behind 9/11 were actually in Pakistan, even though the war was not just Afghanistan. The Taliban were toppled quite quickly. Then the fact was to go after al-Qaeda to find Osama bin Laden and the al-Qaeda leadership. Pakistan were paid a lot of money by the United States to help in that. And they did help arrest certain people, but they didn't arrest everybody. And it was kind of noticeable for those of us covering it a lot that mostly they arrested these people when, like, the vice president of the United States had flown and really had a go at the Pakistan leadership. Again, when 9/11 happened, Pakistan was under military rule. General Musharraf, who'd seized power in 1999. So a lot of people in Pakistan can't help but notice that America only seems to have close relations with Pakistan when there's a military ruler. And then each time it sort of goes wrong and then they fall out. So this is what happened, that eventually it was felt that Pakistan was playing what became known as a double game, where they were taking money from the West to try and find these al-Qaeda leaders. But in fact, some of those al-Qaeda leaders seemed to be living in Pakistan anyway. And also the other really crucial thing is that Pakistan's military intelligence was supporting the Taliban. So the West was basically paying Pakistan a lot of money, who were then helping the very people who were fighting Western forces, NATO forces in Afghanistan. It was a ridiculous situation and a mess. So there was, again, relations were broken off. Of course, also bin Laden was found in Pakistan, right next to their main military training place in Abbottabad. So there was no trust again. So they've had very bad relations the last few years, almost no relations.
1: You say it meant to be a democracy, and still one of the other issues is the fact that Imran Khan, former prime minister, if not the most famous man in Pakistan, still behind bars.
0: Yeah, so he's been behind bars getting on for 3 years, more than 1,000 days. He was arrested in August 2023 on weird charges. I mean, one of the things was even that his marriage was illegal, and he's being held in Adiyala Jail, which is the maximum security jail, in solitary confinement. Now, this is another thing that has happened in Pakistan. Every time one of these political leaders have won elections, they've locked up their rivals. So when Imran Khan was prime minister in 2018 to 2022, he locked up his rivals. So Nawaz Sharif, brother of current prime minister Azif Zardari, who's now president, he locked them up. So everybody locks each other up, which is actually really a bad thing, I think. When I talked to a leading politician in Pakistan about Imran Khan's incarceration, he was like, well, so what? We were incarcerated for much longer, which was kind of not, well, you're never going to get out of this situation. So that's a problem. The media is really under a lot of restrictions. My Pakistani journalist friends all say to me that they've never known as much restrictions as there are now. I think Pakistan comes something like 153rd out of 180 in the World Press Freedom Index recently. And they can't report about the opposition. They can never report anything critical about the military. So, and people kind of disappear if they say anything critical. And then you have an insurgency going on in the largest province geographically, Balochistan, which borders Iran and actually has a lot of natural resources like gas and gold. And that province is the poorest province. It feels angry that it has all these resources but doesn't get any benefit. So there's a long-running insurgency. People tell me that when you go there, it looks like a place under occupation. There's lots of military checkpoints. There's sort of machine gun nests on hills, and lots of people disappear. So around 10,000 people have been disappeared over the last 20 years, and their relations have no idea where they are. You see these women holding up pictures occasionally of protests of their missing loved ones. I interviewed one woman who, when she was 10, her father was disappeared, and that was 17 years ago, and they've never seen or spoken to him since.
1: Grim. So with all of that in mind, then, I'm sure what there might be future rounds of talks in Islamabad hosted by them. I'm sure Prime Minister Sharif was saying to you that they'd like more of this to happen for them. Do you think it will, and will it have any impact?
0: So really what they've been doing, I mean, we're talking about mediating, and they also use that word, but other people would say that mostly they're sending messages from one side to the other, which they've sent a number. Both sides have come back and absolutely refused to accept. President Trump has used some choice words to describe some of these. But, you know, there's huge differences between both sides. And so it's quite difficult to see how this is going to be resolved. The main sticking point is, apart from the Strait of Hormuz, the most critical shipping channel, is also the nuclear issue. And of course, President Trump, although he's already declared victory in this war several times, actually does need some kind of face-saving deal. But also the Iranians are not just going to give in. They feel that they've actually shown that they can survive this. And so they're not just going to give in either. But on the other hand, you know, it's in no one's interest, this war, to carry on. But I think it will be very important for Pakistan that it does have a successful outcome in terms of peace agreement being accepted by both sides, because if it all falls apart, then you might not want to have been saying that we were the people doing this. And then people within Pakistan also, which now all the focus is on the sort of outside and Pakistan's international role, might start asking more questions about what's happening internally.
1: Christine Lam, good to talk to you. Thank you.
0: Thank you.
1: Christina Lam, Chief Foreign Correspondent for The Sunday Times. You will find her reporting every Sunday in print and over at thetimes.com if you've got a subscription. That is it from us. Today's episode was produced and sound designed by Dave Creasy. Theme composition was by Mao Lasseto. The executive producer was Harry Stott. I'm Luke Jones. See you soon.
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14: Good morning, I'm Daryl Jackson from the Times Radio Newsroom. Andy Burnham has pledged not to raise income tax, national insurance or VAT, but said there was a case for landowners to pay more as he officially launched his campaign for the Makerfield by-election. Patrick Hurley is the Labour MP for Southport. He was asked on Times Radio if Burnham was prepared for any backlash against his proposals.
15: He's not like some wet behind the ears, naive politician who's only been in the game a few years. He was an MP first in 2001. He's been in the cabinet. He's run probably the most successful city region in the country over the last 9 years. I think he's pretty well prepared for the backlash to come from vested interests who don't like being told that they're on the wrong track.
14: Andy Burnham has also said he now backs updated guidance, which says single-sex spaces must be used on the basis of biological sex. Reform UK MP Sarah Poachins accused him of a U-turn.
8: Andy Burnham said quite clearly that he was happy for biological men to use female toilets. Now he's U-turned, paying lip service on the Supreme Court ruling and saying that they will enact it as it is.
14: The Lib Dems have confirmed Jack Austin will be their candidate in Makerfield. He says people there deserve better. The family of Virginia Dufresne appealed for anyone with information about Andrew Mountbatten Windsor to speak to the police. Before her death, she accused the former prince of sexual assault, which he's always denied. Officers investigating him over claims of misconduct in public office while trade envoy are now looking into potential sex crime allegations. Sky Roberts is Virginia's brother.
12: We really hope that this is a step in the right direction, and I encourage the Thames Valley Police, like, we are cheering you on, and the people of the UK, good on you. Great job keeping the pressure on. Continue to do so. We're doing it here in the US as well.
14: Andrew's always maintained his innocence. The head of the World Health Organization says the Ebola outbreak in Congo is spreading rapidly and now poses a very high risk at a national level.
16: We know the epidemic in DRC is much larger. There are now almost 750 suspected cases and 177 suspected deaths.
14: He's also told reporters the risk remains high for regional spread but is low at a global level. Scientists in Oxford say they're working urgently to produce doses of a vaccine. A driver has been shot by police in Greater Manchester after reports a car was driven directly at officers. Police say it failed to stop in Bury yesterday afternoon. A man's been taken to hospital with an injury to his arm. No police officers were hurt. Tulsi Gabbard has quit as Donald Trump's National Intelligence Director. She says she's stepping away from public service to care for her husband, who's been diagnosed with bone cancer. She's thanked the president for the trust she says he's placed in her. It was the hottest day of the year so far yesterday. Temperatures reached 28.4 degrees Celsius in West London and other areas and could climb further into the 30s this weekend. Amber heat health alerts have been issued across the Midlands and southern England. Annie Shuttleworth is from the Met Office.
17: A lot of people will be excited by the prospect of all that sunshine, but it is really important to remember the strength of the sunshine. UV levels will be high. Pollen levels are also high for hay fever sufferers, and the sea temperatures are still quite cold.
14: Phil Foden, Cole Palmer and Harry Maguire have been left out of England's World Cup squad, but Thomas Tuchel has included Ivan Toney.
18: I'm astounded. I've got to say, I'm astounded.
14: Safe to say, former England captain Stuart Pearce didn't see that one coming, given Toney now plays out in Saudi Arabia.
18: I cover the Premier League, so I don't see a lot of Ivan Toney, make no mistake. And people can make judgment calls on Ivan Toney, having probably not watched him play at all this season.
14: And for a news bulletin when you want it, search for the Times Radio News Briefing on any podcast platform.
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0: I don't think Keir can carry on.
1: You're anyone's for a wind farm.
2: I don't want to be the Prime Minister.
3: I'm beginning to think that Reform won a council called boring.
2: Anti-charisma.
1: Charisma.
0: A really big tent.
1: Lovely policy.
4: Hooray!
1: Welcome, welcome, welcome one and all. Welcome to How to Win an Election. I'm Hugo Rifkind. And I'm joined as ever by former Labour insider Sally Morgan. Hello, Sally.
0: Hello.
1: He is still carrying on, isn't he?
0: At the moment.
1: For now.
0: For now.
1: At least until the end of the show. Policy Queen Polly McKenzie. Anyone's for a wind farm or a small modular reactor?
2: My kids loved Charisma.
1: Charisma.
2: Yeah, you're now very popular in my house.
1: It's Terry Pratchett. It's in there somewhere. I'll check
2: Hugo
1: which
2: Rifkind,
1: book.
2: According to them.
1: I'll take it. He's not going to complain. And also, of course, we're joined by Tory peer and Times columnist Danny Finkelstein. He accused us of being boring last week, so we're on your toes, everyone. do send your questions to howtowin@thetimes.co.uk. And look, I promise this is the last time we'll mention this or else Danny will kill us all. But thanks to John, who sent us a message on Spotify saying, havering. In Scots English, it means spouting nonsense. Thank you. In English, it means being indecisive. The English version is barely known in Scotland. The English version is barely known in England, and the Scots one, not at all. So that's probably why Polly didn't get the joke and probably why I shouldn't have made it in the first place. Although I still claim the Proclaimer's defence. No matter. We're going to be talking about by-elections this week, because in case you missed it, there's going to be one in Makerfield on the 18th of June. Makerfield or Breakerfield. Danny, Andy Burnham has called this the most consequential by-election of our lifetimes. Is he right?
5: Well, it's unique. This has never happened before. Not only has no sitting Labour Prime Minister ever been challenged in this way, and in fact, I don't think sitting Tory Prime Minister has, because... actually, that's not true, because of Michael Heseltine challenging Margaret Thatcher. So it has happened for the Tories. It hasn't happened for Labour, partly because of the structure of a leadership election. But also, there's never been a situation where someone's come in on a by-election to challenge the sitting Prime Minister. So there are only really two, I think, relevant parallels. So Arthur Henderson, 1931, lost his seat. He came back in Clay Cross. Someone stood down for him. Because George Lansbury was leader of the Labour Party, people thought we might need somebody else. But they were in opposition by that point. And actually, Henderson came back in and didn't take over the leadership of the Labour Party. Lansbury didn't last, but when he went, eventually Attlee became leader. So there's only a rough parallel. The other thing, which I think is a better parallel in some ways, was Gladstone in 1876, deciding that his retirement had been premature. Hartington was leading the Liberal Party. He was going to come back. He started this big campaign, part of which was, instead of being the MP for Greenwich, he was going to be the MP for Midlothian, which required a campaign where he'd have to beat the Tory candidate. He ran this, the masses versus the classes or whatever, campaign, and ultimately wins. And therefore, Hartington can't really be Prime Minister, even though he's leader of the party. So in the end, Victoria, who doesn't want to call Gladstone because she can't stand him, decides, and even hovers with keeping Disraeli, who's lost the election. She ends up calling Gladstone after all, because Gladstone won't serve under anyone else. So that is the closest parallel. So Hartington basically loses the leadership of the Liberal Party because Gladstone won't serve him. And I think that's quite a good example of how it might play out, including the kind of change of tone of the Liberal Party, because it had been quite Whiggish, sort of more kind of establishment orientated. Gladstone was tilting towards, he wasn't fully a radical, tilting towards that. So that's the best example I could find historically. So Andy Burnham is correct. It's historically unique, pivotal politically, and who wins is pivotal. Can Labour come back for the mainstream against Reform?
1: I mean, Queen Victoria's insult to Gladstone, "Mr Gladstone addresses me as if I were a public meeting," I think is my favourite piece of royal
5: snark.
1: She
5: couldn't stand him, I mean, it turns out. She thought she was demented, mad. I mean, she really couldn't stand him. So that just, that thing, which implies that it was merely a kind of dislike of the way that he spoke, which was extraordinary. You can go on YouTube, by the way, because I did this last night, and hear Gladstone speak. It's absolutely amazing and bizarre when you hear how he sounds.
1: Well, maybe we'll get that for next week, but what a shock to learn that Danny Finkelstein spends his evening watching speeches of Gladstone on YouTube. Who would have thought it? Sally, Reform says this by-election is David versus Goliath, and that David is their candidate. As somebody pointed out on my show the other day, David himself might have fared better if he'd had like a sort of billionaire cryptocurrency backer.
0: Right.
1: But nonetheless, at the local elections, Reform UK won every council ward in the constituency. So who's really David here and who's Goliath?
0: I think Reform are going to throw all sorts of stuff out. I mean, they've got to make their candidate, who seems a not terribly pleasant person, I mean, they've got to make him the underdog, the little person representing everybody locally. That is going to be difficult, because this isn't this is a, you know, it is a totally atypical by-election, and Andy Burnham is an atypical candidate. And the fact is, he is as local as that guy, and therefore that's much really, really difficult for Reform. I think it's pretty difficult to demonstrate that this is somebody who's come from outside when he's born and bred there, and has represented, you know, the seat next door, and his kids went to school there. So it couldn't be a more important by-election, both frankly for the Labour Party, but as Danny said, for the country, because Reform have got to be beaten.
1: Are you surprised, Sally, that he went for such a risky constituency? Or is it, I guess it's just the one that it's the one that there was?
0: I think to an extent it's the one that there was. However, I also think there is something very compelling about going back to where you have been an MP. And I think there's something about Andy that probably, I think it would have been easier in some ways to do a metropolitan Manchester seat, but that wouldn't actually have proved anything. But the party to beat is Reform. The party
5: But he's taken that seat because Josh Simons was the one that agreed to stand down, not because of he wanted to.
1: Polly, is this how you'd like to see the next Prime Minister decided, by perhaps 50% of 76,000 people in one particular part of the country?
2: Well, this doesn't necessarily decide the next Prime Minister, but it does have a different complexion to every other by-election. Because, you know, normally if you were Reform or you were the Lib Dems or the whoever it is, your whole story in a by-election would be, yeah, some local stuff, but really send a message to the government. And we know that Keir Starmer's very unpopular. And we know that actually in the local elections, loads and loads of people, including those who actually quite like their Labour council, say in South Yorkshire or whatever, were saying, yep, but what we want to do is send a message to the government that we hate Keir Starmer. Well, Andy Burnham is capable of sending a message to the government that they want rid of Keir Starmer. And so therefore, the time for a change candidate actually is Andy Burnham, because he's much more likely to be able to change something in the country than Reform. You know, another backbench Reform MP won't change anything. Andy Burnham being elected will change something.
0: Yes.
2: I think the challenge that he's immediately encountered is trying to articulate what that change would be, other than some charisma and like buses. He's said that he won't really change any of the immigration rules. He said he won't change the fiscal rules, and he's not going to, in fact, lead us back into the European Union, because he's sort of been boxed in by Wes Streeting. And so the real risk for him is that he loses that change momentum, because really what he wants to be is like Starmer, but with a more charming personality.
1: Starmer in a T-shirt.
5: In addition, there are some solid things that people in Manchester talk about in focus groups and things when they talk about Andy Burnham, like the transport system. Yeah. But the other thing that people talk about is COVID. So it's that picture of him getting the news about COVID on a phone while giving a press conference. That has appealed, that's made him a figure of regional appeal. So I suppose it's possible to lean into Manchester and the North in your manifesto. The reason why I put that to you, Polly, is because you've previously, for example, talked about moving Parliament out of London. I wonder whether that kind of, it would mean effectively kind of throwing London, right? In an area where Labour obviously didn't do that well anyway, but it would, you know, Reform's not that strong, so maybe you'd still hold quite a few against the Tories. And you would say, we've run this country from London too much, and I'm going to run it. I'm going to spend most of my time here. I'm going to build a Downing Street in the North. We'll maybe move Parliament.
2: So obviously,
5: leaning to that,
2: he'd get my vote if he did that.
5: Is that well? There you go.
2: But I guess it doesn't necessarily need to be that. What's missing so far is a sense of what the change is. That's not to say that he's been asked whether it's some things that the Labour backbenchers would like you know, the immigration stuff, and he said no, it's not that. There's just a gap, and he hasn't come out of the sort of the traps fast enough, I think, in terms of articulating his agenda. He's got a few weeks, and it's not all over yet. But that's what I'm kind of waiting to see. And do you know, the clip that I found most interesting of Andy Burnham in recent days was of him talking about VAR. And it was supposed to be like a short clip, like get rid of it or not. He was supposed to say either yes or no. And he just went instantly. Yeah. And you know, this is so clearly a man who has thought deeply about it, knows the kind of contours of the argument, cares passionately about it. And then if you ask him about fiscal policy or immigration policy, I just don't think he's trying to triangulate what it is that he should say for a political context. VAR, court controversy, say what you believe. If he could get that spirit into his policy agenda, I think that he would be a completely different.
0: I mean, I think that's difficult. I mean, that is incredibly difficult because in the end, he's an outsider. I mean, his great plus at the moment is he feels like an outsider, doesn't he? And he's taking the establishment on in a way. But he's going to, he moves to the next stage. He's then got the Labour manifesto. He's got the fiscal rules. He's got a set of stuff.
2: No, because he didn't stand for Parliament. I appreciate, of course, it's tricky. But he did not stand for Parliament on that manifesto. Mm. He was a mayor. Mm. He's a party member. But it wasn't his, I think, in a way, because he's not a parliament.
5: It does raise all those kind of issues.
0: It does
5: raise all those constitutional issues, and they are quite tricky. But the problem he's got, and I said this about Liz Truss when she ran in the leadership, where I said that she'll run in the leadership, and then she'll face a foe that's much more difficult to defeat than Rishi Sunak, which is reality. And that's exactly what happened. And the problem he's got with saying these things like, I'll abandon the fiscal rules in favour of, you know, not being in hock to the bond market, is that's a stupid policy and it will come apart if you actually had to do it. So the problem he's got is trying to define an agenda that's bold and also sensible. And that's the reason why I do wonder whether this kind of strong northern-leaning thing, which doesn't... Which you can do more than it costs.
0: He'll do a lot on devolution, I think. I mean, I think it will be devolution of power.
5: Devolution is too abstract.
2: George Osborne agrees with you. I mean, like...
0: He had Jim O'Neill sort of...
5: You've got to have some people who are... To make a political idea interesting,
0: you've got to have an argument.
5: Experience once when George Osborne was making a speech and he, in his conference, had to cut it down. He took out the section on growth because it was so boring. Right?
0: Yeah.
5: And then afterwards, everyone correctly said, where was the section on growth? The next year, what he did was to say, well, here's what you're against and here's what I'm in favour of, right? So on things like nuclear power and tax and things like that. And someone's got to be against it. And the thing about the London thing is there will be people, obviously, who live in London who won't be that much in favour of it. You're actually saying something. And I wonder whether he couldn't try that.
1: I love it when you all forget I'm even here, but I do have another question.
5: Sorry.
1: Which is fine. The by-election hasn't started yet, so we're not obliged to discuss all candidates. But I want to slightly maybe dispute the idea that it is Burnham who is the change candidate here that Polly mentioned. Because if Kenyon, the Reform candidate, wins, that's an absolute crisis for the Labour Party, isn't it? That's like, Labour has been pretty much derailed by the leadership thing. And the idea is that Andy Burnham puts it back on track in a very, very different way, which is sort of an exciting prospect. If that doesn't happen, if Reform defeats him there, defeats what the person who pretty much everyone in the country regards as the strongest Labour candidate that there is, if Reform defeats him with an unknown guy, the plumber Kenyon, that's change, isn't it, Sally? That's catastrophic change for Labour.
0: I mean, it's catastrophic. I think it's pretty catastrophic for the country, never mind Labour, because I think it then does feel... the red wall, for one of a... I mean, I hate that description in a sense, but it has gone Reform at that point. There's nobody... Because who is better than Andy to win that back? So I think it's devastating. I mean, I don't think he'd be seen as... I don't think he'd be seen as the change candidate, but a political... movement, absolutely. I mean, a political sort of wind for the country.
1: The Reform momentum becomes unstoppable. Yeah.
5: Where I stand politically, but obviously this would be part of the country saying they don't think it's disastrous for the country.
0: Correct.
5: So the reason why this would be significant, and we discussed this a little bit before, was, you know, Bermondsey in 1983, when the Liberals won Bermondsey. That was not a Liberal area, but they won it. This would be a reformy type of area, voting Reform, right? And I therefore think it's structurally and politically much more significant. It would create momentum, but it's less about that than by underlining Labour's being structurally overtaken in what it's considered to be its heartland. And I think it would correctly be regarded by the Labour Party as a signal that that's not where their coalition is anymore. And Andy Burnham may be the only person who can deliver part of that. I actually happen to think that's ultimately a dead end for the Labour Party, but the Labour Party doesn't agree with that, so they're trying this. And let's see how that works. But I do think, yes, Reform will have a strong... thing to say, and we just because Burnham is pushing himself as a prime minister, absolutely the fortunes of Reform, what Reform decide to say, because Farage has said he's going to produce his message for the Red Wall at some point. His offer is what he called his offer, which is a very interesting use of words. Let's see what the offer is. And that will define Reform economically as a political party, because Burnham is saying, I'm going to reverse 40 years of Thatcherism. And you, Nigel Farage, basically supported that thrust, which is true. Mm. And then Farage has got to decide to stick or twist. Yes.
1: Look, we've been talking in recent episodes, team, about bloc dominance, which party dominates which bloc, which party dominates the left bloc, which party dominates the right bloc, and so on. Danny, an Andy Burnham-led Labour Party could presumably more easily dominate the left bloc than a Keir Starmer-dominated Labour Party, could it not?
5: Yes, if that's how you think politics will play out, and it's certainly a very credible idea of how it will play out that you're looking. And of course, if you take that theory, one of the results of it is that you tend to try to move into the middle of your block. It's a bit like trying to win a leadership election rather than trying to move into the middle of politics, which is more like winning a general election. So I think that's exactly what they're trying to do. And if you look at the polls as to what might happen if Andy Burnham won a leadership election, in the short run, he will be able to achieve more bloc dominance than Keir Starmer was able to. The problem with it is that a lot of the demands of at least part of that bloc are unrealistic and difficult for any leader to meet. So he may get into power and then begin to disappoint that. But that is the play, really. It doesn't look to me as though he has a huge, huge reach outside of Manchester to the electorate as a whole. But obviously, when I'm saying there's a chance that reality will make it very difficult for Andy Burnham, there's also a chance that office and the good selection of a theme, for example, like the one we discussed, might make him a more popular political figure and he get momentum. So, and then wins some more of the centre and enlarges the left bloc.
1: Polly, it seems to me that the Greens are always like desperate for Green voters are desperate for a reason to not vote Labour, right? And right now they haven't quite got one with Andy Burnham, particularly when it comes to a sort of anti-reform bloc vote type thing. But at some point in this campaign, he will say something about immigration, he'll say something about Gaza, he'll say something about trans issues, and that will be the reason to not vote for him if you are to his left and Green. It will happen because it always happens. Do you think he can survive that in terms of when it comes to an election, in holding together that bloc that he needs to hold together to win an actual election?
2: I think it's always really challenging, and that's exactly what happened to the Lib Dems, you know, in the 2005-2010 sort of period, is that they were able to kind of sweep up left votes in opposition to things like foundation hospitals or obviously the Iraq war. The risk, though, for the Greens is that actually some of those issues are more niche than they think they are. Mm. You know, we all of us inhabit our own kind of political bubbles. And it was clear, I think, when Zach Polansky, you know, responded as he did to the Golders Green stabbing and the police is you know, wrestling the offender to the ground. The way he talked about that, it just feels like he thinks of the police as widely understood to be fundamentally problematic,
1: yeah,
2: rather than
1: plays well on the houseboat, doesn't play well in the country.
2: Actually, yeah. Most people support the police. Most people do not think that defund the police is a good idea. So you've got, there's a sort of somewhere between probably 5 and 12% of people who have these more radical opinions. And actually, where exactly do you position yourself? Is it right in the middle of the block, as Danny has described, so that you can appeal all the way to the people who want us to, you know, adopt communism and to the middle? Or do you actually kind of go a more of a two-thirds sort of position where you can get some strength and some reach into the centre and also some plausibility as a government by actually saying that there is a line? And, you know, Nigel Farage does that, right? Like he has drawn a line at Tommy Robinson and even, you know, contested with Elon Musk about that. He has drawn a line which has enabled Restore to grow. And in some ways, that fringe helps you look a bit more normal.
1: Yeah. Mm. Sally, I mean, Burnham, if everything sort of goes according to the great Burnham plan, so there's essentially three elections here, right? There's the by-election, there's the leadership election, there's the next general election.
2: Yep.
1: And I'm interested in seeing how, like, the path you plot there. Because it's almost like you go, if you're Andy Burnham, you kind of go a bit right for the by-election, then you go left again for the leadership election, but then you've got to go right again
0: if
1: for the
0: general election. If
1: there's a leadership election.
0: My working assumption is that if he manages to win the by-election, I don't think there's going to be a serious leadership election.
5: No, it's all right.
0: It's all over. So actually, yeah. I think you're talking about two elections in that situation. And I think the test for Andy is going to, you know, if he pulls this off, is going to be How does he position himself? How does he have some big symbolic policies that make people feel that there is change, that it is new, whilst not sort of, you know, upsetting everybody?
2: Well,
0: Danny's
2: solved that one.
0: He has. I think Danny's chief advisor.
2: You know, inspired by me, perhaps he should also go for votes for babies. I mean,
1: shouldn't everyone? Well, and mandatory cycling for pensioners or whatever it was, right?
2: Yep.
1: Yep, good. Look, I mean, the question of whether or not there'll be there'll even be a leadership election, that brings us neatly on to Wes Streeting. He's given his first interview since resigning to the BBC. He said he didn't launch an immediate challenge against Keir Starmer because he didn't want to be accused of trying to undermine Andy Burnham's return to Westminster. Sally, is there a path for him to the leadership at all now? Or is it all about a job in Andy Burnham's cabinet, assuming Andy Burnham wins the by-election?
0: I think if Andy Burnham wins, it's then... I would hope very much that Wes goes back in the cabinet and with a decent job. I think Andy would be foolish not to do that, because Wes has become sort of representative of part of the party, and therefore, if Andy wants to have reach, he should be looking to somebody like Wes. Plus, he was actually a good cabinet minister. I would be very surprised if Wes pushed on with a leadership bid against Andy if Andy gets in. I mean, I just think I think actually he'd weaken himself by doing. Mm.
1: But what if Andy Burnham doesn't win? Because I mean, then you have Labour stuck in the status they were in before this even started.
2: But what if Andy Burnham wins by like 17 votes?
0: Doesn't matter.
1: That doesn't matter.
2: The returning to Westminster as the triumphant king is slightly undermined if he has said that he's not changing on fiscal policy, he's not changing on immigration policy, and he just scraped by with reform with a kind of following win.
0: He will inevitably come up with some big first moves, I think. He'll do it when he wins.
5: The Starmer gamble, if he decided he was going to fight, which I don't think he would, is that Burnham would then be immediately faced with having to try to win the Greater Manchester mayoralty back for Labour again, to double prove. So there is a scenario in which he wins the by-election, maybe flopping over the line. Although I kind of agree with Sal, I think any win it will look like he won in a hard fight and it stays down quite well. And then he loses the Greater Manchester mayoralty. But I think we're piling probability on probability. If you look at it, basically if he wins, he'll be Prime Minister and cope with all the problems afterwards.
1: Well, look, just before we finish off, we've had a look at Danny's YouTube browsing history. Filthy. But here's a recording of William Gladstone in 1888.
4: Bye, dear. The request which you have just made of me to receive the record of my voice.
1: That was a recording for Thomas Edison's wax cylinder phonograph. Is that how he talks all the time?
5: Yeah, well, the thing that's really funny is he's like...
1: What an annoying man.
5: He's booming. Well, that's, of course, what Victoria thought. Yeah. But he had this booming voice, and he says, my voice isn't quite what it used to be, right? So he's actually suggesting that he used to boom even louder. So, but you can relieve me of a great sense of frustration, Hugo, because I was on Any Questions in Chatham. And Chatham is the place where there was the best... piece of political heckling ever. Wilson had spoken up in favour, Harold Wilson had gone there, he'd spoken up in favour of the Navy, and then used that sort of speech thing that you say, which is why do I say that? And someone shouted out, because you're in Chatham. And that is the answer to the question, is why has he said that? Because he's in Makerfield.
1: Right, look, but that's it for this week. Thanks very much for being with us on How to Win an Election.

0: We think we know the Blitz. London ablaze for a few months in World War II, but the bombs fell far beyond the capital and throughout the war. From Tyneside to Cardiff, Glasgow to Dover, entire communities were under attack. 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
4: Good morning, I'm Daryl Jackson from the Times Radio Newsroom. Andy Burnham has launched his by-election campaign in Makerfield with a number of tax pledges. The Greater Manchester Mayor promises not to raise income tax, national insurance or VAT, but is calling for a new unused land tax if he wins in Makerfield. Dame Theresa Villiers, former Conservative Cabinet Minister, told Times Radio it all seems quite grim.
5: It seems clear that if there is a new Burnham leadership of the Labour Party and the country, we'll all be paying more tax. It seems that he's proposing that his new land and property taxes would replace some other taxes, but I think this might have a significant negative impact on, particularly pensioners who might be asset rich and cash poor.
4: The family of Virginia Dufresne say they've been given hope by UK police. Officers are understood to be investigating Andrew Mountbatten Windsor over potential sex crimes. He's always denied any wrongdoing. Scientists in Oxford say they're working urgently to rapidly produce and scale doses of an Ebola vaccine. The head of the World Health Organization says an outbreak in the Democratic Republic of Congo is spreading rapidly. Funeral wakes have been banned in one of the worst affected areas. Ferry passengers are being warned of longer waits as they go through border checks at Dover. It follows disruption at the port yesterday during the first holiday season, with new EU rules requiring fingerprint and biometric scans in place. 18,000 people are expected to go through the crossing in Kent this weekend. Yesterday was the warmest day of the year so far, and temperatures are forecast to get even hotter over the bank holiday weekend. It could reach 33 degrees Celsius in southern England and the Midlands. And broadcaster Judith Chalmers has died at the age of 90. She was best known for presenting the ITV travel show Wish You Were Here. Time now to get a roundup of all the latest sports news from Matt Hutchinson.
6: England manager Thomas Tuchel insists the squad he's picked for this summer's World Cup is not a gamble. That's despite being criticised for leaving out big-name players including Phil Foden, Cole Palmer and Trent Alexander-Arnold. Elsewhere, Manchester City boss Pep Guardiola says the club needs new energy after his departure was officially confirmed. The North Stand at the Etihad Stadium will be named after him. On the other side of Manchester, Michael Carrick says he wants to make history at United. He's been appointed as the new permanent manager on a two-year deal. The Scottish FA says Celtic's late match-winning penalty at Motherwell last week should not have been given. Martin O'Neill's side went on to beat Hearts a few days later and win the Scottish Premiership in dramatic style. And Kimi Antonelli has set the fastest time in practice ahead of this weekend's Canadian Grand Prix. The F1 Championship leader finished ahead of Mercedes teammate George Russell, with Ferrari's Lewis Hamilton in third and McLaren's Lando Norris back in sixth.
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8: Hello and welcome. Welcome to the Times Tech Podcast, where we unpack how technology is reshaping business culture and everyday life. I am Danny Fortson out here in Silicon Valley.
9: And I'm Katie Prescott here in the city of London. And this week, it's the big one. Following one of Silicon Valley's most infamous trials, we're going to be taking a deeper look into the world's richest man and most infamous tech billionaire, Elon Musk, the man who wants to conquer Earth and space and everything in between, I think.
8: Indeed. So a couple things have happened that put the spotlight on him. In case you've been, you know, living under a rock, you don't know. After 3 weeks in court, a jury dismissed Musk's case against Sam Altman and OpenAI. And it was during this blockbuster trial that Musk was also in the background making plans to get SpaceX onto the public markets. Usually when executives have a company that is about to go public, they enter what is known as a quiet period. But Musk doesn't do anything that's quite, you know, so conventional, does he?
9: Yeah. No, I don't know. There hasn't been much quiet about Musk in the last few weeks. The SpaceX float is going to be the largest in history and will make Musk the first trillionaire. I was just absolutely astonishing.
8: Trillions and trillions.
9: How many zeros is that? I don't even know. First of all, though, please, can we talk about one of my favorite stories of the year, which you've been following really, really carefully, which, of course, is that court case that Elon Musk and Sam Altman have been involved in. Last time we left this cliffhanger with you waiting. Previously on the Times Tech podcast. Sam Altman, blah, blah. You were waiting for the phone call from the court to say, get here now, the verdict is coming. Like, bring us up to speed.
8: Yes.
9: Spoiler alert, Musk lost, but like, what happened?
8: Yeah, so as we mentioned, it was 3 weeks of court proceedings, lots of drama, stories of betrayal and accusations of lying, all the kind of stuff. They were all on the stand, Elon Musk, Sam Altman, Greg Brockman, Satya Nadella.
9: Every billionaire floating around the valley.
8: Every billionaire around had their day on the stand. But it had a very anticlimactic end with the jury dismissed his, you know, he was looking for at least $134 billion. It was dismissed in less than 2 hours, unanimous verdict. And really on a technicality, which is like basically, Musk, you waited too long. You know, statute of limitations. All of this was around kind of a conflict that broke out in 2017, 2018. And they're like, look, you can't just like sue, you know, ad infinitum whenever you feel like it, whenever you feel like you've been wronged. They said he just waited too long.
9: Interesting. So they didn't go into the details of the argument.
8: No.
9: And did you get there in time? Like, I wanted the Danny part in this. Like, what happened?
8: So the end of last week, they're like, look, the last day of evidence, I believe, was on Thursday. Anyway, they're like, we're going to start deliberations on Monday. And the way this usually works is that once we hear a verdict, we'll send you all an email blast, you all being the journalists. And then usually within a half an hour, you have basically a half an hour to get to the courthouse.
9: Which is why we said, cool. You do not leave your phone. Like, sit by your phone.
8: And so what did I do? I left my phone.
9: No.
8: I didn't leave my phone, but I was... On Monday, there was a big tech conference down in San Jose, which is about an hour from where I live. And so I'm getting in my car to go back up to Berkeley. And like, as I get in the car, it's like, verdict is in. And I was like, and nobody expected it to happen on Monday, less than 2 hours.
9: Does it remind you of your wife's giving birth?
8: Yeah,
9: I was like, go now.
8: I have one of those like magnet police sirens I put on the roof of my car.
9: Like tech in the 80s movies. Getting through. Yeah.
8: Anyway, so I was like, oh man, but I knew that they, you know, they've been streaming this trial, which has been an interesting thing. So I just like set it up in my car. So I was like, let me just at least get on the live stream so I don't miss the verdict, because I'd seen the message like 8 minutes or 12 minutes after it was sent. I get on there and they're already dismissing the jury.
9: Oh, wow.
8: And I was like, this has all happened just so, so fast. And then I heard them asking, you know, Musk's lawyer, you know, I presume you want to appeal. And he's like, yes, we want to appeal. I was like, oh, this dude lost and lost quickly. So it all happened very, very fast. And again, the jury, like, they didn't even get into the merits of the case at all, which is really interesting because this is 3 weeks of dirty laundry being aired. Everybody came out kind of looking worse.
10: Yeah.
8: You had all these embarrassing emails, diary entries, etc. And then, you know, at the end of this 9-person jury is like, no, you waited too long. And the judge agreed. And that was it. And you're kind of like, oh. And his lawyer outside the court's house, he's like, I've got one word. Appeal. But I do think this has kind of taken the air out of that balloon. Because, you know, we're talking on today's pod about big mega $1 trillion floats. OpenAI could go as soon as this year. And this like lawsuit whose goal was to destroy the company.
10: Yeah.
8: You know, get $134 billion from it, remove the executives and return it to a nonprofit. The fact that that has been thrown out of court, you know, that just removes this one big uncertainty question mark that was hanging over the company. So it has big implications as far as that.
10: I can see that, but I wonder if the damage from some of, you know, the reputational mudslinging that's been going on will stick. What's the vibe in Silicon Valley? Are people, I mean, because it's, you know, the gossip around this has been extraordinary.
8: I mean, honestly, I know Sam Altman won, but I think there's this big New Yorker piece about him and his allegedly kind of duplicitous manner. And then you have this lawsuit where he's on the stand and like, you know, as I think I mentioned before, Elon Musk's lawyers like, basically, are you a liar? So it was a little bit of it was a character assassination of Sam Altman. And when you step back and you think about, okay, well, he's going to be one of the people who are leading the development of this very influential technology. I think for people who are paying attention, and I don't know how many people are paying attention outside of, you know, tech land, I think it has left people with a certain kind of like, you know, feeling less great about the people who are leading this charge. Because of course, the other person, one of the other people, is Elon Musk. And we all know that he is, he has very strong and controversial views. He's very erratic, and he seems to be getting more so the kind of the richer and more powerful he gets.
10: Very good friend of mine texted me this week and said that OpenAI and Anthropic reminded her of Oasis and Blur in the 90s. Oh.

0: Anthropic. Who is an early investor? According to new reporting, Sir Demis Hassabis, who runs Google DeepMind, who they're both competing against. And, you know, so you're kind of like, it's all quite incestuous. And
1: it's way more incestuous than Oasis and Blur.
0: Exactly. And also, the other thing that that came out in the trial, which was quite extraordinary, was, you know, when Sam Altman famously got fired and rehired in those chaotic 5 days, in the midst of all of that, the board of OpenAI had a meeting with Dario Amodei, be like, hey, what do you think about Anthropic merging with OpenAI and you leading the new organization? And you're kind of like, whoa, it's like 10 dudes that are doing this, all of it. It's just quite extraordinary.
1: And are you picking up anything from, you know, what happened in court and how the evidence landed with the jury and, you know, the lawyers and people listening?
0: No, from my take, like having sat through a lot of it, I didn't find Musk's case that convincing because, you know, at the end of the day, he discussed in great detail the very thing that he then got angry about, which is starting up a for-profit arm of this nonprofit to raise the vast amounts of money that were going to be required. He wanted to do that. He wanted to be the CEO of that. And when he didn't get his way, he left. So then for him to be like, years later, be like, hey, I funded a nonprofit, man, that's not cool. You're like, well, you were going to fund a for-profit. They just didn't agree to your terms, effectively. And then, of course, after that, he launched a direct competitor. Then you launched a competitor that is not doing nearly as well, and so you sued to destroy that competitor. It's kind of that, in that sense, it's a fairly straightforward business dispute.
1: Well, speaking of Elon Musk and vast sums of money, he's not a man to rest on his laurels. And we've got the SpaceX IPO. I think you used the word launch just there. This is absolutely out of this world.
0: Oh my gosh. The puns are just flowing this morning.
1: It's evening here, actually.
0: Whatever. You know. We're a transatlantic podcast.
1: What a moment this is. So the float's going to happen on the 12th of June, very soon. Roadshow is getting underway imminently where, you know, they go and sort of sell their shares, sell their wares around the banks.
0: And I will say, regardless of what you think of Elon Musk, the fact that SpaceX exists is an incredible story. Like, incredible. So I think it's just worth doing a 2-minute
1: history. Yeah, just remind me.
0: Yeah, so going back to 2002, Elon Musk and, you know, the PayPal, what came to be known as the PayPal Mafia, they sold to eBay.
1: And that included Peter Thiel, right?
0: Reid Hoffman, David Sachs, now the AIs are in the White House.
1: So all big cheeses still.
0: Yeah, they're all billionaires now, basically. And Elon Musk made, you know, I think he made $180 million personally from that deal. And he was like, he was obsessed with colonizing Mars as kind of creating an intergalactic backup plan for Earth if it all goes terribly wrong here on Earth. And so he's like, you know, I want to start a rocket company. I want to make reusable rockets, which would be like a huge step forward because basically every time you make a rocket previously, just governments effectively were the only ones making rockets, they would be one-time use. And so everything's like this like artistic just-so type of thing, wildly expensive. But if you make a reusable rocket, you bring down costs dramatically. You can start to kind of launch lots of stuff into space. So he goes with this idea and he's like, I was just an internet guy. Nobody would work for me because he was just a dude who had just sold PayPal, which is a payments company. It was like, what? You're going to start a
1: boring
0: rocket company? Yeah, exactly. You're going to start a rocket company that no one and do it in a way that no one's ever done it before? Like, what are you talking about? So he becomes chief engineer and they start building rockets. The first one blows up. Second one blows up. Third one blows up. And so by the time the fourth launch comes around in 2008, they're basically have no money. He's like, if that launch failed, SpaceX dies.
1: And sorry to interrupt, but Tesla's going at the same time?
0: Correct. And Tesla is also struggling and also on the brink of bankruptcy. He was on the brink of bankruptcy every year for the first like 15 years of its life.
1: Amazing.
0: So he's like running these two kind of like companies that are on the precipice.

0: of financial ruin. And then he has this launch that actually works. Finally, the fourth launch, because he'd run out of money. And then not long after, NASA gives him like $1.5 billion contract to start sending stuff up to the International Space Station. And that was the thing that kind of like gave it its lifeline. And then it was off. And today it launches like a rocket into space like every 2 days. It's incredible. And it's like brought down launch costs by orders of magnitude. It controls 80% of the launch market into space. And so what it is now is you have this launch business where you basically pay for space on a rocket. You have Starlink, which is this internet-based high-speed internet, which is growing super fast.
1: So if you live in parts of the world where you find it hard to get internet, you can plug into one of Musk's satellites, essentially.
0: Yes.
1: So they're used in Ukraine and parts of rural Wales.
0: Exactly. And then you have, and then weirdly, in February, he merged in X and XAI, you know, the whole kind of like, oh, well, let's append a social media business as well as my startup AI company that's losing tons of money. And we're going to mash all of this together and then, you know, bring it to market. It is the strangest kind of agglomeration of assets maybe ever that has been kind of offered to the public of like, we've got rockets, we got internet service, we got AI, we got data centers, we've got a social media site.
1: Twitter.
0: And it's all. Yeah, exactly. And so, and it's really just like, you are buying Elon Musk Inc.
1: Which a lot of people, I suspect, want to do. And it's very, very different in the US to here in the UK, where companies don't file regular accounts with Companies House. But what do we know about the finances of this weird mashup?
0: They're terrible, which is the most interesting part. yeah. So like,
1: call a spade a spade.
0: Well, so Starlink is a really good business because it's growing like from zero a few years ago, for like 4 years ago, to like now has over 10 million paying subscribers. We pay a monthly, you know, internet service fee. And that's just growing and growing and growing. And like there, it's the largest constellation of satellites ever. So he has ringed the earth with all these internet beaming satellites and putting up more every week. So that business is just booming. And then there's a launch business, which is good. And then everything else is bad. Like Twitter loses a ton of money. XAI loses a ton of money. And so when you mash it all together, last year it lost $5 billion on something like $18 billion in revenue. And then you zoom back out, you're like, okay, so they're going to value this company at maybe $1.5 trillion. Pick your gigantic number for a company that is losing $5 billion. It's quite extraordinary. I mean, SpaceX, founded 24 years ago, accumulated deficit, which is all of its losses plus all of its like shares that it handed out to employees, et cetera, $37 billion. Okay. That is more than any company ever by like a country mile. You know, but again, and you know, last year they lost.
1: Might be worth like some countries.
0: Sorry. Exactly. Last year they lost $5 billion. Like, so these are the numbers are kind of eye watering, but again, you have to look forward, not back. You know,
1: and nobody wants to miss out.
0: It'll be interesting to watch those worlds collide as, you know, the kind of the bean counters finally get to look at the books and see what they think of SpaceX.
1: And us.
0: But we digress actually to a listener email from Philip Long, and he asks, lovable friend of the pod, has recently been valued at $6.6 billion, and as far as I understand, is one of Europe's biggest AI hopes.
1: True.
0: Do you think, I will go to you, Katie, because you're out there, do you think there is room for tech companies like that in the future with ChatGPT, Claude, etc., given that AGI can't be far away?
1: This is an amazing question, but I don't think it's a European question. I think it's a broader business question, isn't it? It's like, will we need any of these? So Lovable, for people who don't know, is a vibe coding business. The idea being that you tell its program about the app or website or whatever it is you want to develop, and it will spin it up for you. So you don't need to know how to program. It'll just create an app or website, however you want it. And this sort of plays into these fears that there are at the moment about the SaaSpocalypse and business strategy. What companies will we need, as he makes the point, when you've got AGI, which is artificial general intelligence, essentially intelligence that is as good as humans. I think this all depends really on how you bottle and create that AGI. I still think there will be room for different companies, because I think those companies will be able to do things that we individually still can't do, even in an age of AGI. I don't know what your view is on that.
0: Yeah, I agree, because I think, you know, this makes this, it's a good question, because it makes me think of, like, you know, both Anthropic and OpenAI have recently launched effectively like AI deployment companies, like separate companies that are heavily funded with partners to go out into the world and like send out forward deployed engineers, as they call them, to actually help companies just implement this stuff. Because, and that gets to this basic idea, which is, you know, inertia is a very powerful thing. Like, even if we had AGI tomorrow, it's not like the world would like suddenly be revolutionized. You know, it takes a long time for this stuff to kind of get used, to kind of start to change industries, change processes. And like, we feel it because we're like right on this coalface and we're interviewing tech companies all the time, and it feels so inevitable and it feels so like urgent. But if you go out there in the world, like, things are happening much, much slower. And that's not to say that it's not happening still incredibly fast, but I just think there's still lots and lots of room for companies to find a niche. And if they, as to your point, if they have a really good product, they're going to win. Because like, cool, you have AGI, but like, how do I interface with it? Like,
1: if exactly
0: you have a
1: right,
0: really good way of like packaging your certain type of capability into a product, like if you iPhone it, then people will buy it.
1: Yeah. Almost. And individuals,
0: even if it's not,
1: individuals aren't necessarily going to know how to deploy AGI for specific uses, like creating apps or creating websites.
0: Exactly. And like, well, my wife and I were just talking about this the other day. Her mom's 84 and she's caretaking her husband, who's kind of not doing well. And so she's doing a lot more kind of admin. And my wife is like, let me get you a cloud subscription. So you can just help, it can help you like write emails. It can help you manage things. It can kind of help you do with your calendar, like all of this like stuff. But even she's just like skittish. She doesn't really know what to do. And like, all you have to do is talk to it and it'll start to do stuff for you. But even like, it's just one small example of like, you know, AGI is coming, sure, but it's not coming nearly as fast as it sometimes feels, I don't think. So, and that's why I do think, and the world's a very big place, there's going to be lots of room for lots of companies to do interesting things.
1: Well,
0: so that's it, Philip. Yeah.
1: That's the answer.
0: Thank you for the question. Bring more.
1: Thank you. It's also, I think it's a really, really thoughtful question. And, you know, who knows if we're right? This is all evolving so, so quickly.
0: We're right, Katie. We're definitely right.
1: Okay. Always.
0: Definitely right. Well, that is it for this week's episode of the Times Tech Podcast. If you're enjoying the show, drop us a line to let us know at techpod@thetimes.co.uk. That is techpod@thetimes.co.uk.
1: And we'd love to know your thoughts on today's discussion and whether you're planning to buy into SpaceX when the IPO happens. What do you make of all of that?
0: Anyway, so we will see you next week. Thanks, as always, for listening.
1: See you next week. Goodbye.
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12: I'm in the kitchen with Charlie Bigham. 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
13: My brand new pan-fry pad thai noodles.
12: Noodles? But you're Mr. Fish Pie Guy.
13: Guilty. And while ovens rule at roasting,
12: the pan is king of noodling.
13: Whether it's pad thai, yakisoba or laksa, finding that perfect texture is a bottomless noodle rabbit hole.
12: But all I have to do is stir it in the pan for 6 minutes, right?
13: Bingo! Try the new Charlie Bigham's Asian pan-fry noodle range, handmade in my kitchen.
12: Pan-fried in yours.
14: Good morning, I'm Daryl Jackson from the Times Radio Newsroom. Andy Burnham has pledged not to raise income tax, national insurance or VAT, but said there was a case for landowners to pay more as he officially launched his campaign for the Makerfield by-election. Patrick Hurley is the Labour MP for Southport. He was asked on Times Radio if Burnham was prepared for any backlash against his proposals.
15: He's not like some wet behind the ears, naive politician who's only been in the game a few years. He was an MP first in 2001. He's been in the cabinet. He's run probably the most successful city region in the country over the last 9 years. I think he's pretty well prepared for the backlash to come from vested interests who don't like being told that they're on the wrong track.
14: Andy Burnham has also said he now backs updated guidance, which says single-sex spaces must be used on the basis of biological sex. Reform UK MP Sarah Poachins accused him of a U-turn.
16: Andy Burnham said quite clearly that he was happy for biological men to use female toilets. Now he's U-turned, paying lip service on the Supreme Court ruling and saying that they will enact it as it is.
14: The Lib Dems have confirmed Jack Austin will be their candidate in Makerfield. He says people there deserve better. The family of Virginia Dufresne appealed for anyone with information about Andrew Mountbatten Windsor to speak to the police. Before her death, she accused the former prince of sexual assault, which he's always denied. Officers investigating him over claims of misconduct in public office while trade envoy are now looking into potential sex crime allegations. Sky Roberts is Virginia's brother.
17: We really hope that this is a step in the right direction, and I encourage the Thames Valley Police, like, we are cheering you on, and the people of the UK, good on you. Great job keeping the pressure on. Continue to do so. We're doing it here in the US as well.
14: Andrew's always maintained his innocence. The head of the World Health Organization says the Ebola outbreak in Congo is spreading rapidly and now poses a very high risk at a national level.
18: We know the epidemic in DRC is much larger. There are now almost 750 suspected cases and 177 suspected deaths.
14: He's also told reporters the risk remains high for regional spread but is low at a global level. Scientists in Oxford say they're working urgently to produce doses of a vaccine. A driver's been shot by police in Greater Manchester after reports a car was driven directly at officers. Police say it failed to stop in Bury yesterday afternoon. A man's been taken to hospital with an injury to his arm. No police officers were hurt. Tulsi Gabbard has quit as Donald Trump's National Intelligence Director. She says she's stepping away from public service to care for her husband, who's been diagnosed with bone cancer. She's thanked the president for the trust she says he's placed in her. It was the hottest day of the year so far yesterday. Temperatures reached 28.4 degrees Celsius in West London and other areas and could climb further into the 30s this weekend. Amber heat health alerts have been issued across the Midlands and southern England. Annie Shuttleworth is from the Met Office.
19: A lot of people will be excited by the prospect of all that sunshine, but it is really important to remember the strength of the sunshine. UV levels will be high. Pollen levels are also high for hay fever sufferers, and the sea temperatures are still quite cold.
14: Phil Foden, Cole Palmer and Harry Maguire have been left out of England's World Cup squad, but Thomas Tuchel has included Ivan Toney.
20: I'm astounded. I've got to say, I'm astounded.
14: Safe to say, former England captain Stuart Pearce didn't see that one coming, given Toney now plays out in Saudi Arabia.
20: I cover the Premier League, so I don't see a lot of Ivan Toney, make no mistake. And people can make judgment calls on Ivan Toney, having probably not watched him play at all this season.
14: And for a news bulletin when you want it, search for the Times Radio News Briefing on any podcast platform.
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23: Now, this is part of the week where I get to have a chat with some of the really interesting people that sit alongside me on those red benches in the House of Lords. And today I'm joined by Lord Hart, Simon Hart. And he has had a fascinating career. He was a very prominent Conservative politician, but he had a front row seat to some of the most turbulent times in recent British political history, apart from the last 2 weeks, obviously. Had a decade on the back benches. He became Secretary of State for Wales under Boris Johnson, but it was his time as the government chief whip under Rishi Sunak that is perhaps the most notable, because it was quite a chaotic time. He oversaw nearly 15 Conservative MPs fall by the wayside. There was Nadine Dorries falling out over her disappearing peerage. Matt Hancock popped up on I'm a Celebrity, Get Me Out of Here. And even two MPs defected to Labour. And he entered the House of Lords in April 2025 and in the same year published a brilliant political memoir, which feels incredibly timely given where we are with British politics right now. His book is called Ungovernable, The Political Diaries of a Chief Whip. Simon, welcome to the show.
24: Hi, God, that's very triggering, all that reminding me of all of those moments.
23: I'm very sorry. To be fair, I get triggered just going through what's happened in the last 2 weeks. So, that's sort of where we are. So look, let's go back to his diary, because it is so interesting and it's a great read. It's really funny and it's really juicy, and but it's also like a great kind of pen portrait of British politics. What made you decide to keep a diary of your time in politics? Did you always keep a diary, or did that happen when you became chief whip?
24: I'd always kept one anyway, going back as far as 2010, because my children were quite small at that stage, and I thought there would be a moment in the future when they might wonder, you know, what on earth I got up to between the sort of 2010 and 2025. And so I decided I'd just you know, every day I would write down something which had made me laugh or grimace or, you know, my jaw drop during the day, because, you know, there's a lot of absurdities in politics, and I didn't want to write about, you know, legislation and process and all those other sort of dreary things. But I thought there was enough, you know, comedy, in some cases tragic comedy, to make it worthwhile. And then, of course, it got more and more colourful. And then I thought, well, it'll never get more colourful than when I was in government. And then, as you just said, you know, since then, it's continued on its sort of downwards trajectory.
23: you were Svengali. Everybody's now imitating that time, clearly. So, look, what do you think, what stands out to you when you were Chief Whip as one of, I suppose, your kind of trickiest conundrums to navigate?
24: Well, there was some serious stuff as well as some, you know, stuff which sort of might raise a smile or a grimace. And by the way, I should say, because, you know, without, I, you know, it's, sometimes there is a question to be asked about whether we should still glorify these things. So I have tried to be quite careful not to make fun of things which were very serious. And also, you know, there are people who just think that there are some things Chief Whip shouldn't do, and writing a diary is one of them. I thought about that, but I thought that there were some bigger questions to ask and some a brighter spotlight to shine on the sort of absurdities and the ups and downs of politics. And so, you know, I sort of breached the code, if you like, to do that. I mean, the conundrums, oh, heck. I mean, there was quite a lot of HR stuff. There was, you know, there were very good people, great people who'd gone into politics for the right reasons, doing as well as they can, and then they just hit unbelievably sort of turbulent conditions, and not everybody is so good at dealing with those. And so we had real issues with people who just found it unbelievably difficult to you know, manage a family life, to operate normally in what was a pretty tense situation at times. Then, of course, we had we were into the era of defections, as you pointed out just now. We had lost a couple to Labour, and of course we lost Lee Anderson to Reform. And so there was always a dilemma, which is, do we exercise our authority and make a point? But if we do, does that risk them just going down the road and into the welcoming embrace of Nigel Farage? And we end up with a bigger problem than the one we started with. And so there was a lot of that. And then there was a lot of balancing what I would call the sort of, what I think it was officially called, the One Nation Conservatives. That's the sort of centrist, home counties, traditional Conservatives, very, very liberal, very, very middle of the road on a lot of the controversial issues like illegal migration, and the slightly more strident branch of the party. You know, you might describe it as the ERG, the European Research Group, that is, people who want to, are very much in favour of Brexit, who want to take a hard line on immigration, and trying to balance those we had a majority of 30, but it didn't always feel like that, and it was always a knife edge.
23: That's Simon Hart, Lord Hart, and his political memoir is brilliant. It's called Ungovernable, which seems quite apt, The Political Diaries of a Chief Whip. I'm delighted to be joined by two brilliant political thinkers, Henry Hill, who's political editor at The Critic. Hello, Henry. And Ben Judah. I've been desperate to speak to Ben for a long time. Ben, it's so great to have you on. You're such
0: a
23: good writer and thinker. You're a former advisor to David Lammy at the Foreign Office, but you're a great brain in your own right.
0: You do lots. Thank you. Well, I'm delighted to be here with you and with Henry, who's one of my favourite right-wing commentators.
23: Oh, it's so nice. What a nice way to finish the show. Right, let's start with, actually, because we've got you on, Ben, let's start with some foreign affairs, and then we'll move on to domestic topics. Let's go back to a story from earlier in the week, and this is about the Russian oil, and Kemi Badenoch accused Keir Starmer of buying dirty Russian oil, and she said that he should be ashamed after the government said it would relax its ban on the import of Russian origin oil products. Ben, what's going on here? And I know it's slightly sort of clarified, but it's not a great look, is it? It's quite depressing.
0: No, it's not. And the government, you know, has pushed back, you know, strongly on a lot of the way this has been characterised. But, you know, it would not have had to take certain of these measures if there hadn't been kind of real pressure to real pressure to do so. And this just shows how the world economy is being affected and the UK is coming under pressure because of what is happening in the Straits of Hormuz. I think it would be more kind of useful just to sort of zoom out and look at where exactly are we in what can only be described as a confrontation the UK and its European partners are in with Russia, increasingly alone as the United States backs away. And the United States, of course, no longer really supporting Ukraine in terms of military aid. On one hand, the Ukrainian military is doing very well. Ukraine has actually begun slowly to retake territory. Ukraine has really mastered drone warfare to the extent that it is being courted by Gulf Arab states to share its expertise as they come under assault by Iran. And well-trained Ukrainian soldiers are now becoming incredibly deadly in taking out Russian troops. Mm. Now, one of the things that we know that the Russians are doing badly is that there's this old myth that Russia has such an enormous population, it can just throw people at this forever. Now, that may have been true about the Soviet Union, which was double the population of modern Russia, but Russia is, you know, only 140 million people. It's only, you know, twice the size of the UK. It doesn't have an infinity of troops here. And one of the things that we've seen is that an increasingly large amount of the Russians that the Ukrainians okay. are capturing are Bangladeshi or African recruits. So they are beginning to run out of people.
23: Interesting. Henry, I mean, how do you think this has played out politically for the government?
1: Well, I mean, obviously the public overwhelmingly supports Ukraine, but this is at the moment, I think, a fairly tertiary issue. And I think that one of the challenges for any British foreign policy position is that it always ends up playing second fiddle to domestic stories eventually. And really, this position that we're in is a result of a fairly self-indulgent position on things like oil and gas production on the part of many of Ukraine's allies. Originally, when the war started, but that was obviously 2014. But when the major Russian offensive began in 2022, there was going to be a concerted effort by countries such as the United Kingdom and by Canada to drive up production because the international price of oil was what was underpinning Vladimir Putin's war machine. Even with Western sanctions, a lot of the oil and gas that Russia produces was simply being sold via, you know, India, Kazakhstan and other states. Mm. And have we done this? No, we haven't. Has Canada done this? No, it hasn't. In fact, we've talked on this show in recent months about the row within the government over new oil and gas licenses. And the unfortunate fact is that meant that the moment there was another war which threatened the global supply chain for oil and gas in the Strait of Hormuz, we suddenly had to make a choice, and America had to make a choice. And within days of the Iranian operation beginning, the United States was talking to Russia. And the fact is that we simply cannot wage in our current economy with it, we cannot wage any sort of war, direct or indirect, against both Russia and Iran.
23: Yeah,
1: and that is our fault.
23: It does feel like these two things are really colliding now. And Ben, just briefly to that point that Henry made about new oil and gas licenses, I mean, that is a big debate. I mean, it's a big debate with our listeners, but it's a bit of a debate within the Labour movement. What's your thoughts?
0: That's right. You know, there is a debate within the Labour Party, and it's important that there is a debate between those who say that it's important that there aren't new licenses issued in the North Sea because of reasons of climate and reasons of principle. But there are increasingly those who are saying that actually there's a progressive case for exploiting that oil and gas because it might actually end up being cheaper and less carbon intensive than importing it. Now, I think that, you know, what has been kind of revealed by this particular incident in Russia is that there are very clearly going to be national security pressures as the conflict in the Middle East over the Straits of Hormuz deepens.
23: And I mean, this conflict, I've heard other commentators say, could be from an economic point of view across the world, one of the most sort of consequential conflicts. And of course, it is going to affect us here in the United Kingdom. We're going to have a very difficult autumn into winter. And Rachel Reeves has, of course, announced her kind of summer good times mini budget with a lot of these kind of little family friendly VAT cuts for kids' meals and things like that. I mean, Henry, it's obviously very small given the scale of the challenge that lots of families are facing, not just at all aspects, unless you're really super rich. I think everybody's kind of struggling at the moment and things are probably going to get worse. What do you think about this? Do you think she's right to try and kind of sweeten the mood a little bit, or does this just feel too little?
1: Well, I mean, you talk about issues that cut to the quick of deep divisions within the Labour Party. I think another one of them is about which treats get Rachel Reeves' VAT subsidies and which ones get the sugar tax. The challenge for Labour here is that effectively, Rachel Reeves has already, in terms of the big economic picture, every time spent everything that the OBR says she can borrow, in a world where everything goes right, in a world where there's an awful lot that can go wrong. So when she first did it, it was a bet that Donald Trump wouldn't get elected. Then it was a bet that he wasn't serious about trying to do sanctions. Then it was a bet that nothing would happen in Ukraine or the Strait of Hormuz or anywhere else. And so the government really, and this is a prison for all parties, really, because the Conservatives were kicking and thrashing in this as much as Labour are now, they really are at the limit of what they can do, right? You can't safely borrow more money without risking a bond market rout and a catastrophic hike in borrowing costs. You can't fund any new substantial programmes without making cuts elsewhere that nobody wants to make. And so you're left with, effectively, the politics of the trivial. And this really sort of seems slightly redolent to me of what a left Sunakism might look like. You know, Rishi Sunak eat out to help out was enormously expensive and made Rishi Sunak for a while the most popular politician in the history of the world. So I don't mean that sort of Sunakism. I mean the sort of Sunakism that sails towards a general election 15 points down in the polls talking about chess sets in parks and that sort of thing. It's the sort of thing that it's not nothing. And if you can really make it tangible, it might help at the margins. But yeah, Fundamentally, it is not going to be it's not the kind of thing that saves a government. Because if you have another couple of years with the basics getting worse, right, the cost of living getting worse, then the public won't thank you. And for me, I think that the logic of where this ends up is the rumour we had last week, mercifully not currently government policy, about trying to hold down things like food prices. Because that's the danger that we're in now in Britain is that we've got into this dynamic where when things go wrong, we expect government to simply try and wall out the consequences through government action, the implications for wages, for the cost of things like energy. Okay. And that is a very, very dangerous position to be in when you have the decaying public finances that this country has.
23: Ben, what are your thoughts on that? I mean, obviously, it's a very difficult economic scenario. I mean, we just had some growth figures, but today we've just found that the public sector borrowing figures have gone up as well, which has really eaten into any headroom that Rachel Reeves had. Lots of my listeners are messaging in saying there's also, you know, we need to spend more on defence, you know, the costs are racking up. And what do you think lies ahead for the government in terms, I mean, yes, this is a small thing and, you know, people can argue families should be able to do nice things, but the real problem is going to come later on in the year, isn't it, when energy bills go up again and people will be putting pressure on Rachel Reeves to do some kind of intervention.
0: Yes, and, you know, just sort of two comments on the measure itself. Look, it's clearly been short-term a decent bit of politics. We're talking about it, it's been all over the media, she's been associated with nice warm headlines, which she hasn't been, let's face it, for most of her time as Chancellor. So on a narrow political sense, it's a success. But I'm a little bit suspicious of whether the measure will actually reduce prices that families are paying, because previously when government has tried to cut VAT, the, you know, retailers haven't reduced prices, they've just pocketed the difference. And I don't think there's enough, I don't think there is a mechanism to oblige them to carry on through that cut. So you're putting a lot of faith in something that you're probably not going to see the kinds of savings that it has been billed as. In terms of like where government's going, you know, I agree with Henry, and everybody can see this sort of doom graph of UK public finances with, you know, long-term national debt going up. You know, one of the things that the government is going to have to start grappling with very soon, and indeed it could be one of the first things that Andy Burnham has to grapple with, is we are currently on track to have to find 50 billion of cuts in the next few months in order to balance the books.
23: Yes, and speaking of Andy Burnham, obviously he's got off to a big start in Makerfield. He launched his campaign earlier today. He said, you know, I'm for us. This is a vote to change Labour and get the party back that they used to know. Henry, what did you think of his launch and his prospects there?
1: Well, his launch was perfectly fine. And Andy Burnham is quite good at presentational politics.
23: He felt more cheery than the Prime Minister, but I mean that's because this is
1: wouldn't you be?
23: Yeah, that's true.
1: I mean the Chancellor at this point is that poor Russian president who has to let out the general in Air Force One, knowing full well that means that he's about to get overthrown. I mean, I do think that it's funny watching the fact that you've got Labour campaigners, and this isn't their fault, it's just an absurdity of the situation, who are sort of having to knock on doors in Makerfield and say, well, if you want to get rid of the Prime Minister, there's only one option, and that's to vote for the Labour Party candidate who will depose of the Prime Minister, which a Reform candidate won't do. I think my concern, I suppose, if that's the right word, about Andy Burnham is that he has, as a Conservative, I know full well what it's like having the sort of mayor that was promised, right, as the prince over the water who can come and fix everything. We had several of them, in fact. And the fact is that being in a devolved office, in this country at least, is not particularly good read over to national politics. Andy Burnham has not been responsible for immigration. He has not been responsible for taxation. He has not been responsible for welfare. He has not been responsible for any of the really big issues either driving the public accounts or that really drive public opinion. And you can already see just in the last few days the way that he does seem to be chased from pillar to post a little bit, depending on who he's talking to. The one that really made me sort of cringe was him playing footsie with the WASPI campaigners about whether or not he would honour an earlier pledge, which obviously it's easy to make when you're in opposition, to pay them £10 billion, which would be on top of the £50 billion that Ben just alluded to. Now, the important thing to remember about that figure is that Liz Truss needed to find 40 billion to match her tax cuts. And that was an impossible ask.
23: Ben, what do you make of where the Labour Party's managed? Did you think when you first started as a SPAD for this new Labour government that this is where things would be less than 2 years in?
0: No, and I don't think anyone who served in the government when it began thought this would be how things would turn out. I think what's happening is in a sense a controlled experiment. If Burnham wins, and he wins handsomely, he will be carried aloft on the shoulders of Labour MPs to Downing Street, and he will be Prime Minister probably by Labour Party conference in September. If he loses, Keir Starmer will definitely remain in office for at least the rest of the year, but with an existential crisis within the Labour Party about who exactly the party is for and what the party is now, even its most presentationally capable and charismatic son cannot win over a seat like Makerfield, which had been Labour for most of the last century.
23: And I mean, if that happens, I mean, that is an absolute, you know, because that's a total crisis point for the Labour Party, Ben. I mean, that is absolutely, you know, that's everyone is going to go completely ballistic at that point. And
0: yes,
23: do you think Wes Streeting will then come forward with a challenge or Angela Rayner or even Ed Miliband?
0: I think that if you were any of the pretenders looking at the polls of Labour Party membership over the last week, I think they're rather chastening, which is that Keir Starmer wins against all of them pretty handsomely, you know, pretty decisively against Streeting and Miliband, in fact. And I think he could comfortably win against Angela Rayner. Now, to the country's disadvantage, but potentially to the Prime Minister's advantage in a scenario where Burnham loses, if things continue to stay as bad as they are in the Middle East and the Straits of Hormuz remain closed, we are about a month out from shortages of critical materials for the UK. Now, in that environment, stability and the Prime Minister's perceived and real strengths on foreign policy could actually play to his advantage. So he does have a path through if Burnham loses.
23: And on his record as, you know, Britain's top diplomat, as he's often described, you know, now that, you know, you've got a bit of distance from it, do you think that's right? Do you think the Prime Minister, was especially skilled at foreign affairs?
0: I think the Prime Minister's put a lot of time and effort into foreign policy. I think he made one brilliant appointment to his team, which was Jonathan Powell. I think he made one terrible appointment to his team, which was Peter Mandelson. And I think that, you know, after his premiership has ended, which could be sooner or later, I think that people will appreciate the real efforts he made, in particular on the Ukraine file. Zooming out and looking at the Ukraine conflict, and this is quite hard to talk about because the UK role in Ukraine is so extensive and, you know, very classified. It's quite hard to talk about. Really, what we saw is a lot of decisions made by Boris Johnson at the start of the war saved Ukraine in those crucial few weeks militarily, and a lot of diplomatic pushes done by the Prime Minister in coordination with Merz and Macron saved Ukraine diplomatically in the opening phases of the second Trump administration. When the history books are written and people realise the full extent of the UK's championship of Ukraine, I think people will appreciate both of those prime ministers much more than they are currently appreciating.
23: Very interesting. Well, look, what a fascinating discussion. My huge thanks to Henry Hill and to Ben Judah.
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14: Good morning, I'm Daryl Jackson from the Times Radio Newsroom. Andy Burnham has launched his by-election campaign in Makerfield with a number of tax pledges. The Greater Manchester Mayor promises not to raise income tax, national insurance or VAT, but is calling for a new unused land tax if he wins in Makerfield. Dame Theresa Villiers, former Conservative Cabinet Minister, told Times Radio it all seems quite grim.
25: It seems clear that if there is a new Burnham leadership of the Labour Party and the country, we'll all be paying more tax. It seems that he's proposing that his new land and property taxes would replace some other taxes, but I think this might have a significant negative impact on, I mean, particularly pensioners who might be asset rich and cash poor.
14: The family of Virginia Dufresne say they've been given hope by UK police. Officers are understood to be investigating Andrew Mountbatten Windsor over potential sex crimes. He's always denied any wrongdoing. Scientists in Oxford say they're working urgently to rapidly produce and scale doses of an Ebola vaccine. The head of the World Health Organization says an outbreak in the Democratic Republic of Congo is spreading rapidly. Funeral wakes have been banned in one of the worst affected areas. Ferry passengers are being warned of longer waits as they go through border checks at Dover. It follows disruption at the port yesterday during the first holiday season, with new EU rules requiring fingerprint and biometric scans in place. 18,000 people are expected to go through the crossing in Kent this weekend. Yesterday was the warmest day of the year so far, and temperatures are forecast to get even hotter over the bank holiday weekend. It could reach 33 degrees Celsius in southern England and the Midlands. And broadcaster Judith Chalmers has died at the age of 90. She was best known for presenting the ITV travel show Wish You Were Here. Time now to get a roundup of all the latest sports news from Matt Hutchinson.
7: England manager Thomas Tuchel insists the squad he's picked for this summer's World Cup is not a gamble. That's despite being criticised for leaving out big-name players including Phil Foden, Carl Palmer and Trent Alexander-Arnold. Elsewhere, Manchester City boss Pep Guardiola says the club needs new energy after his departure was officially confirmed. The North Stand at the Etihad Stadium will be named after him. On the other side of Manchester, Michael Carrick says he wants to make history at United. He's been appointed as the new permanent manager on a two-year deal. The Scottish FA says Celtic's late match-winning penalty at Motherwell last week should not have been given. Martin O'Neill's side went on to beat Hearts a few days later and win the Scottish Premiership in dramatic style. And Kimi Antonelli has set the fastest time in practice ahead of this weekend's Canadian Grand Prix. The F1 Championship leader finished ahead of Mercedes teammate George Russell, with Ferrari's Lewis Hamilton in third and McLaren's Lando Norris back in sixth.
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9: This week, the boss of an investment firm that only buys space companies, and why he thinks, naturally enough, that the next big thing in business is in orbit above our heads.
10: The military wants this data or communication capability because it's best in class, and that gives them an advantage on the battlefield. But the same capability is equally applicable to climate change, to smart cities, to food security. Every industry can use this new data set that's available.
9: Welcome to The Business. I'm Dominic O'Connell, Times columnist and business correspondent on Times Radio. In a matter of months, maybe even this month, Elon Musk is expected to put his satellite and rocket production company, SpaceX, onto the stock market. It could be worth as much as $2 trillion. It's a move that would make the richest man on Earth even richer, but it's also a game changer for space in general. SpaceX technology promises to make access to space much, much cheaper. Our guest today, Mark Boggart, thinks this could mean a wall of money chasing space-related investments. That's hardly surprising. Mark is chief executive of Seraphim Space, the manager of the Seraphim Space Investment Trust. The fund raised nearly £140 million by selling new shares, of which £45 million came from retail investors, making it the largest UK retail capital raise in more than 5 years. Mark, thanks for joining us on The Business.
10: Thanks for having me on the show, Dominic.
9: Mark, that retail point is interesting, isn't it? Because a lot of people are interested in space, excited by the space economy, as we call it. But there aren't many companies listed on the stock market that have space written on the side of them, do they? So it's quite difficult to find things to invest in.
10: Yes, it absolutely is. There's also two types of space. Old space and there's new space. And new space is where you would like to be investing. Old space is the traditional space companies. They're also operators of traditional communications like Viasat and Inmarsat, SES. New space is exemplified by SpaceX. These are companies that are privately financed, they're private companies. And what they're doing is they are using new technologies from adjacent sectors to bring down their costs.
9: So there's lots of these new companies out there. Not many of them are on the stock market, so it's quite hard to find them. But that's where your business comes in, because it's an investment trust. Just explain what an investment trust is.
10: So an investment trust is a publicly listed, so we're listed on the London Stock Market, on the main market, and it's an evergreen vehicle. So that means that when we did the original IPO, the investors gave us the money and they'll never get it back from us. If investors want to get their money back, they sell their shares in the secondary market. So we have a permanent source of capital. And why we chose an investment trust structure was because the companies that we're investing into have very long-term time horizons. So we want to hold these stocks for 10, 20, even 30 years. And the investment trust is a structure that allows us to be able to do that.
11: So the idea is that you go out and find these companies, which aren't obvious to retail investors, for members of the public, or indeed in other institutional investors, the big finance players.
10: Yes.
11: You go out, squirrel them out. I buy shares in Seraphim, and you go off and spend that money buying shares in all these different space companies.
10: Yeah, that's exactly what happens. And then just to sort of refer back to SpaceX, they only represent about 15% of the overall market, launch and communications, whereas we're representing the other 85% of the market. And we're looking for the best private companies, those that are the emerging leaders, the SpaceXs in other subcategories of the space market.
11: How did you start this? Were you interested in space to begin with, and then that led you on to doing Seraphim?
10: No, I came another route. I'm a career technology investor. I'm interested in making a financial return from frontier technologies. So I spent the earlier part of my venture capital career investing in a very broad range of areas, from AI to the Internet of Things, to a lot of telecommunication, 3D printing, new materials. And then in 2014, I became very interested in the space market, largely on the back of the direction that SpaceX was going in. There was also a really interesting company called Skybox that made these tiny satellites that are the size of a shoebox. And everything that was in that shoebox were technologies that I knew and understood and that I'd previously invested in. So that was what really sort of was the sort of catalyst for wanting to create a fund that exclusively focused on space.
11: Was there not anything like it in the US?
10: There wasn't. There were other funds in the US that were investing into space, but doing it from generalist frontier sort of technology funds, not as a specialist fund. I became convinced through the in-depth research that I did on the global space market that this was going to be a multi-decade, multi-trillion dollar market opportunity, and that it warranted having a specialist fund focused on it.
11: You know, if you look at it from an ordinary venture capital point of view, the argument against doing that would be is that you're concentrating your risk.
10: Yes.
11: The generalist venture capitalist would say, well, we don't want to just do space. We need to do space and defence and utilities or
10: exactly,
11: something.
10: Exactly, yeah. Exactly. But the reason for the concentration is that it leads to specialisation. This is a specialist market. And we've grown to become the most active investor globally in this market now. We've got 150 space companies overall, which is, you know, orders of magnitude beyond anyone else. So what that results in is a massive global deal flow from space entrepreneurs around the world who are raising money for their space endeavors. So today, we receive between 150 and 200 space deals per month. We've qualified that that's more than 75% of the global market.
11: Where do these deals come to you from? Do you have people on the ground looking at the top universities, going to the right places in San Francisco or Orlando or wherever it is?
10: The reality is that more than half of the deal flow comes from other investors, other venture funds, other private equity funds, other sovereign wealth funds. What normally happens is that they've come across a space entrepreneur that they really like. They've done some work. They've evaluated the opportunity. It sounds great. And then they wake up and say, but we don't really know anything about space. Who does? They spend 5 minutes on Google and find us and then reach out and say, you know, have you seen this company before? Is it any good? We like it for these reasons. Is that correct? What diligence should we do? How much money should we pay? Oh, and would you like to co-invest with us? Now, 9 times out of 10, or actually more like 99 times out of 100, we write back and say, it's a terrible business. Run in the opposite direction without looking back. And over the last 10 years, all of those emails that we've sent out saying exactly that has led to a great relationship and the building of a huge ecosystem of investors. So when they send us a good one, we say, it's brilliant. We'll invest with you. This is the price we should pay. Here's the people we're going to bring in to help us do the due diligence. And we provide confidence and conviction to these non-specialist space investors.
11: Tell us about some of the companies you are invested in. What are some of your biggest holdings and what do they do?
10: Sure. Just before I answer that, let me just make something clear, because people see I'm a space investor and they conjure up what that means. We don't invest in launch.
11: So you don't own any shares in SpaceX, for
10: no,
11: example?
10: No, we don't invest in any rocket companies.
11: Why not?
10: Because SpaceX is so good. It's so far ahead. It's raised so much money. We're like, why would we compete against that? So we don't. But we don't invest in space travel. We don't invest in anything to do with the moon or anything to do with Mars.
11: Space tourism?
10: Nothing. No. It's really exciting, interesting, but just too far away to make a profit. So where do we focus? Well, we focus, first of all, on these companies that are putting large constellations into space. A constellation is a company that puts up many different satellites so that they can provide a service around communication or gathering data and providing insights around that data using a range of different sensors.
11: That's also a big change, isn't it? Because satellites used to be the size of a Ford Transit.
10: Correct.
11: And now you can have 300 or 400 of them, all of which are the size of a shoebox or maybe a bit bigger than a shoebox.
10: Yeah, so it's sort of a fridge, a microwave, a shoebox are the sort of three sizes that are really the sort of core of new space. They're super cheap. Because they use components from adjacent industries. So everything that's in your laptop or your mobile phone have found their way

0: communications, yes. It's broadband,
1: yeah.
0: But there's lots of other stuff you
1: this
0: can do.
1: This is it. This is why it's so exciting. And it's a Pandora's box. As soon as you start to open up, it's amazing what you find. So let's start off with iSci. This is our largest holding within our portfolio. So this is a Finnish company. And what they have developed are miniature satellites with a radar on the bottom of each of these satellites. And what this radar enables them to be able to do is to look down from space at day or night in any weather condition and see something that's the size of a dinner plate on the ground. They've got 70 satellites in space and they're able to see every square meter of Earth. So they then have an AI algorithm that determines how that square meter of Earth has changed during the last hour, the last 2 hours, 10 hours, day, week, month, year. This is a business that is really being driven by defence at the moment, but it's applicable to every commercial market you can think of. Think about insurance with all of the challenges that they're facing around climate events. So during a flood, they're able to identify the perimeter of the flood, the depth of the floodwater, the speed of the floodwater, and then any assets, cars, houses, industrial properties that were subject to that flood, so that it can then be used as a source of truth. So when there's a claim, you know, this property was subject to a week of water at 3 meters. It was a fact.
0: Who is buying the data? Who's their biggest customer?
1: The biggest customer at the moment is defence.
0: Yes.
1: We've got 25 companies. Our top 10 companies grew last year their revenues at 80%. And all of it is down to defence. Any technology advantage on the battlefield is an advantage. And this is what militaries are looking for. But we're also going through a very significant shift in Europe. So what happened last year in the Ukraine was our American NATO partners switched off all of their defence support for Ukraine for a period of 10 days.
0: It's worth saying is that, by and large, NATO has relied on the US DOD, Department of Defence, to provide all the kind of stuff we're talking about in the
1: Correct.
0: Past.
1: They've absolutely relied on it. The US funds two-thirds of NATO. One of the areas that they've exclusively financed has been everything that's been going on in space. When all of that capability was switched off for a 10-day period, the Europeans immediately recognised
0: <They woke up.
1: laughs> what they need to do, where they need to spend money. As everyone knows, that rapidly led to €1 trillion budget that was created over the space of a weekend by all of the European leaders. And what's happening now is that money is now coming into the market at a pace. So this is the reason why we've got our top 10 companies growing at 80%.
0: It's interesting you say that, because on this podcast, we've had more traditional defence companies saying, well, listen, Europe's talking a good game on spending, but we're not seeing any of the money. So the money is perhaps not going to the traditional stuff, it's going to space capability.
1: It's going to the companies that have a technology edge. But space is one of the areas where they've got pretty much zero capability in Europe, and a massive need to build that capability. So what's been happening with companies like iSci that I just described is that European MODs have been beating a path to their door, signing contracts measured in hundreds of millions up to billions of dollars, where those contracts are taking less than 6 months to sign, and they're completely driving a coach and horses through their traditional procurement processes so that they can get access to this capability. It all makes sense what they're doing, but they're in a really big hurry to do it, and our portfolio across the board is benefiting from it.
0: Let's talk about some of the other stuff that's in there. There's one company that I followed a bit, which I like, which is not so much about providing new information to people on the ground, but more about servicing the space economy itself,
1: yes.
0: Called D-Orbit,
1: yes.
0: Which in essence, I mean, I'm taking a bit of a shortcut here, is providing the shipping tugs of the future, and they're going to be in orbit.
1: Yes. It's called a space taxi.
0: Space taxi.
1: So, yeah, so it's quite fun. So these are the global market leader in this field. They're a rocket that goes inside a rocket. So they effectively hitch a ride on a SpaceX Falcon 9, and think about that as a bus. They drop off their passengers wherever the bus terminus is, not necessarily where the passengers want to go. So they typically have about 12 satellites for their paying customers. When the bus drops them off, they then start their engine and then they travel around orbit and they deliver their customers exactly where they want to go to so that they can exactly pinpoint where these satellites need to be delivered for the constellations that they're supporting. That's fun, but the fun part of this business, and actually the reason that we invested into it, is that once they've dropped off all of their passengers, they then become a sort of AA van or an RAC van for hire. When a satellite in a constellation is broken,

0: they'll be called upon to go and remove that satellite.
1: It's an amazing story, isn't it? It's really a sort of science fiction stuff.
0: It really is.
1: Happening now.
0: Yeah.
1: You were talking earlier about nuclear batteries?
0: Yes. So one of our companies is called Xenopower. And what they've done is they've taken the type of nuclear approach that was taken in sort of Apollo, and they've brought it up to date. What they have developed is a nuclear power battery that's the size of a microwave. It provides a 10-year power supply. It uses a abundant type of nuclear fuel, which is very low cost and highly available. They've currently got customers in three areas, one to power a satellite, one to power a defence ground-based system, and one to power a autonomous submarine. Their first customer deliveries are this year. So this is here and happening right now, and it's modular. So you need more power, you have more of the batteries.
1: Where do these companies go? So you will invest in them for a while, and then what, they go into one of the public markets maybe? Or does someone come and buy them maybe?
0: So all of the above. Just to sort of take a step back and just give a little bit more information about my broader organisation. Whilst we have our investment trust, that invests in the growth stage companies. So these are the maturing companies.
1: How many would fit into that, would be in that
0: trust? We've got 25 companies currently in the trust. And as you mentioned earlier, we raised $140 million to add another handful of companies to that vehicle. But those companies got millions of revenues. The technology is fully developed and the risks are behind it. Those businesses are then on a pathway to IPO. And we've had six IPOs. We had an IPO of one of our portfolio companies, Hawkeye 360, on the New York Stock Exchange at $2.7 billion. That's our growth fund. We have a private space venture fund that invests in what we call seed and series A. So these are the early stage.
1: I can't buy shares in that.
0: You can't buy shares.
1: You have a whole bunch of private investors who just have lined
0: that's
1: up.
0: That's right.
1: That. Yeah.
0: That's right. And then we also operate something which is called an accelerator. We operate the world's largest space accelerator, which we've been doing for nearly 10 years now. And we take 10 companies at a time onto a three-month program. And these companies are spin-outs from universities around the world. They are teams at SpaceX and other companies like Airbus, or they're the man on the street with a brilliant space idea. So we carefully filter these opportunities. And then during that program, one of the things that we help them do is access capital. So we introduce them to our VC friends from around the world who syndicate and invest. We've had 15 of those cohorts so far. Those companies have gone on and raised $1.3 billion. Our private venture fund cherry picks the best companies that go through that accelerator. And our public investment trust cherry picks the best companies that have been thriving within our venture fund.
1: So you're trying to build up a pipeline.
0: That's exactly what it is. Yeah.
1: We spoke earlier about being an investment trust.
0: Yes.
1: There's been a lot of argy-bargy on the London stock market in the last sort of year or so about investment trusts. One of the features of the London stock market, there are lots of them, is that in the past, and in some cases right now, the share price is less than the sum of the values of the company they invest in, which is a hard thing for people to get their head around. And it allows activists to come in and say, oh, you should sell all your companies, this is a waste of time. Your shares traded at a discount to the value of your assets for quite a long time,
0: they
1: didn't they?
0: Yeah.
1: Why did they? Can you explain why?
0: Yeah, well, I mean, we weren't singled out. This was something that happened across the entire market. But there were several things that were going on. Because of macroeconomic backdrop, inflation, interest rates, et cetera, we moved away from a sort of risk on to risk off. So investors were just selling risky assets with regardless of what price that could be achieved. And that led to these discounts. And then these discounts have remained ever since. So this sort of started happening in 2023 and are still persistent today. We're one of very few investment trusts that are trading at a premium.
1: Probably only of like one or two or three.
0: Yeah, there's very, very few. Investors remain sort of sceptical around sort of the valuation techniques and the realism of those valuations. It's just very much out of favour. So discounts have ranged between sort of 40% and 10% below the actual value of the assets.
1: What was the biggest discount you ever got?
0: 70%.
1: 70%?
0: Yeah, so the day that we sort of hit 70%, I got out of bed and I said, I just can't do this. And that was the day that we started our share buyback program, which was basically designed to say to the market, this is crazy, we're going to buy our own shares because they're such good value.
1: But to explain, I mean, for an investment trust to be buying its own shares is kind of an admission of failure, isn't it? You shouldn't be doing it.
0: Do you know, I really didn't like doing it. And we only bought a few million pounds worth of shares. But, you know, it was just out of desperation to say to the market, enough is enough.
1: So what's changed? Because now you trade at a premium,
0: yes.
1: quite a big premium,
0: yeah.
1: which is unusual for a London investment trust.
0: Yeah.
1: And it's happened quite recently.
0: Yeah, it's really sort of changed since the end of last year. First of all, there is a sort of a growing appreciation of the importance of space within defence. So what we've been able to consistently demonstrate is significant contract wins and massive increases in the value of underlying portfolio companies as a consequence. So the evidence is there that the giant budgets that are available around the world for defence are flowing into space companies, and that is really obvious for investors to see. So they've sort of responded sort of saying, well, it just doesn't make sense for this to sit at a discount when we can see that there is massive growth in the value of these assets. So investors around the world who've never invested in defence before now recognise that defence is a long-term asset that they need to have an exposure to. So the CIO of every fund, every family office, every sovereign wealth fund is now rapidly going up the learning curve for investing into defence. And as part of that sort of process, they identify space. And one of the great attractions about space is that it's dual use. Out of all of our companies in our portfolio, only one of the companies is a defence company. The rest are defence companies by accident. 80% of revenues in 80% of our portfolio companies are defence, because the military wants this data or communication capability because it's best in class. And that gives them an advantage on the battlefield. But the same capability is equally applicable to climate change, to smart cities, to food security. Those are some of the sort of big themes. And then below that, you've got every industry that can use this, from, you know, oil and gas and mining, which has sort of been using space for quite a number of years, right the way through to logistics and retail and real estate, who are just discovering this new data set that's available. But AI is playing a key role. One, AI is making the data that we're collecting more valuable and insights more relevant to the underlying customers. But also the customers and how they operate their own internal IT systems, AI is becoming more and more central. So previously, in order for a company to adopt some space-related data set, would cost them a year of effort and perhaps a million in an IT project. Now they can almost do that overnight. Whilst defence is this massive driver right now, and will be for a decade, accounting for 80% of revenues, within 5 years, it'll be 20% of revenues. The other 80% will be coming from insurance and real estate and oil and gas and maritime and all of these other sectors.
1: Listen, Mark, that's been great. Thank you for taking us around a quick tour of the horizon of space. Mark Boggett, Chief Executive of Seraphim Space Investment Trust. Thank you very much.
0: Thank you.
1: Thanks very much for joining us on The Business. 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We'll be back next week. Until then, goodbye.
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7: It's probably nothing. That's what Jack always thought when he felt a bit dizzy after physical exertion. 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
14: Good morning, I'm Daryl Jackson from the Times Radio Newsroom. Andy Burnham has pledged not to raise income tax, national insurance or VAT, but said there was a case for landowners to pay more as he officially launched his campaign for the Makerfield by-election. Patrick Hurley is the Labour MP for Southport. He was asked on Times Radio if Burnham was prepared for any backlash against his proposals.
15: He's not like some wet behind the ears, naive politician who's only been in the game a few years. He was an MP first in 2001. He's been in the cabinet. He's run probably the most successful city region in the country over the last 9 years. I think he's pretty well prepared for the backlash to come from vested interests who don't like being told that they're on the wrong track.
14: Andy Burnham has also said he now backs updated guidance, which says single-sex spaces must be used on the basis of biological sex. Reform UK MP Sarah Poachins accused him of a U-turn.
16: Andy Burnham said quite clearly that he was happy for biological men to use female toilets. Now he's U-turned, paying lip service on the Supreme Court ruling and saying that they will enact it as it is.
14: The Lib Dems have confirmed Jack Austin will be their candidate in Makerfield. He says people there deserve better. The family of Virginia Dufresne appealed for anyone with information about Andrew Mountbatten Windsor to speak to the police. Before her death, she accused the former prince of sexual assault, which he's always denied. Officers investigating him over claims of misconduct in public office while trade envoy are now looking into potential sex crime allegations. Sky Roberts is Virginia's brother.
17: We really hope that this is a step in the right direction, and I encourage the Thames Valley Police, like, we are cheering you on, and the people of the UK, good on you. Mm-hmm. Great job keeping the pressure on. Mm-hmm. Continue to do so. We're doing it here in the US as well.
14: Andrew's always maintained his innocence. The head of the World Health Organization says the Ebola outbreak in Congo is spreading rapidly and now poses a very high risk at a national level.
18: We know the epidemic in DRC is much larger. There are now almost 750 suspected cases and 177 suspected deaths.
14: He's also told reporters a risk remains high for regional spread, but is low at a global level. Scientists in Oxford say they're working urgently to produce doses of a vaccine. A driver's been shot by police in Greater Manchester after reports a car was driven directly at officers. Police say it failed to stop in Bury yesterday afternoon. A man's been taken to hospital with an injury to his arm. No police officers were hurt. Tulsi Gabbard has quit as Donald Trump's National Intelligence Director. She says she's stepping away from public service to care for her husband, who's been diagnosed with bone cancer. She's thanked the president for the trust she says he's placed in her. It was the hottest day of the year so far yesterday. Temperatures reached 28.4 degrees Celsius in West London and other areas and could climb further into the 30s this weekend. Amber heat health alerts have been issued across the Midlands and southern England. Annie Shuttleworth is from the Met Office.
19: A lot of people will be excited by the prospect of all that sunshine, but it is really important to remember the strength of the sunshine. UV levels will be high. Pollen levels are also high for hay fever sufferers, and the sea temperatures are still quite cold.
14: Phil Foden, Cole Palmer and Harry Maguire have been left out of England's World Cup squad, but Thomas Tuchel has included Ivan Toney.
20: I'm astounded. I've got to say, I'm astounded.
14: Safe to say, former England captain Stuart Pearce didn't see that one coming, given Toney now plays out in Saudi Arabia.
20: I cover the Premier League, so I don't see a lot of Ivan Toney, make no mistake. And people can make judgment calls on Ivan Toney, having probably not watched him play at all this season.
14: And for a news bulletin when you want it, search for the Times Radio News Briefing on any podcast platform.
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22: I'm Ed Vasey, and we're going to be unpacking the politics of the day, from Andy Burnham's campaign launch in Makerfield to why Alice Denby has switched her vote from Labour to, yes, you guessed it, Reform. It's hard to keep up. There's also a new satirical party in India that Alice might be interested in. It's called the Cockroach Party. Joining me, two journalists who would also survive a nuclear winter. I've already referred to one of them. It is, of course, the City AM opinion and features editor Alice Denby. Welcome to the show.
23: Hello, thank you for having me.
22: And the former Times diplomatic editor Michael Binion. Welcome to the show, Michael.
24: Thanks, Ed.
22: Right, let's get straight down to it. Andy Burnham has officially launched his campaign for the Makerfield by-election. This is his speech this morning.
25: A vote for me in this by-election campaign is a vote to change Labour. It is a vote. It is a vote to give the people here in these communities who supported us through the years. It's a vote to give them the party back that they used to know. That is what this is a vote for. A party that is solidly on the side of working class people and working class communities.
22: Well, another clip that I've heard has Andy Burnham banging on and on and on and on and on about change. Of course, everyone knows that Burnham wants to return to Westminster so he can challenge Keir Starmer for the latest leadership and become our next Prime Minister. Alice, this is a fascinating by-election because you've got two candidates who effectively do want change. They're taking on the Westminster establishment, although oddly, Andy Burnham comes from the Westminster establishment, so it's going to be interesting to watch. You've got a choice. You're going Reform. Why?
23: Look, having voted Labour for the first time in the local elections to stop the Greens, I've got a taste for tactical voting.
22: Did it work, by
23: the way? No, my ward is green, unfortunately. But the illicit thrill, you know, I think this must be why people cheat on their partners. Yeah. But look, I don't think that Andy Burnham should be Prime Minister. I think, first of all, that it's undemocratic. Keir Starmer won a huge majority at the last election on the promise of change from the kind of chaos we had under the Tories with constant changes of leadership. look, I don't think he's doing a very good job, but I'd rather he stayed. The bond markets agree with me. The bond markets think that Andy Burnham would be an absolute disaster. And let's have a look at what his kind of premise for Prime Minister is. You know, obviously he's going to fight this local election on sort of very local issues. But for the country, his kind of two prongs of his kind of philosophy are business-friendly socialism and place before party. And the first one, business-friendly socialism, is just nonsense on its face, right? It's a complete contradiction in terms. So we can dismiss that. And the second is place before party. I mean, I think that works really well for him in Manchester. He clearly embodies the spirit of that city in a way. He's got this kind of like beer and chips and gravy brand. But why should that appeal to a shameless metropolitan elite Londoner like me, who'd much rather be ruled by Etonians and people like you, Ed Vasey? And why should it appeal to the people of Teesside, for example, who don't even regard Manchester as the North? What's it got to say to Scotland? What's it got to say to Wales? So I think his entire premise is flawed, and I don't want him to be Prime Minister, and that's why if I lived in Makerfield, I would vote Reform to block him.
22: Yeah, so Alice is blocking Burnham by voting Reform, and it's interesting because I think Alice embodies what could be quite a significant trend at the next general election, which is the anti-vote rather than the pro-vote. But I also think her critique of Andy Burnham lands quite well, Michael. But who would you be voting for?
0: Well, I couldn't bring myself to vote for Reform. Like Alice, I agree with Alice. I think Burnham would be a disaster. I don't want to see him come in and just snatch away the premiership, the prime ministership, whatever one calls it, the office of prime minister, simply by being
22: the keys to number 10.
0: Exactly. That's the cliche. Yes, that's what I wanted. He shouldn't do that. And blocking him would be tactically interesting, but I could not bring myself to vote for Reform. I really couldn't. I'd vote probably for an absolute loser, Lib Dem or Conservative, one or the other, if I was living in Makerfield. But I'm not, so I don't have that dilemma. But I agree very much with Alice. I think Burnham would actually not bring anything worthwhile. He'd probably make the buses run on time, but they run pretty well in London anyway. And I don't think running buses all over the country is really a policy for getting Britain back to work.
22: Yeah, but I mean, I think it's interesting that both of you really take the view that Burnham is the wrong answer to the problems that Britain is facing. I mean, he said, it's interesting as well, Alice, your point about, you know, he's doing well as a Manchester mayor, but Manchester is not the UK. Of course, his thesis is London is not the UK. He's anti-London. He says civil servants want to come out of Whitehall departments. I mean, there is one kind of, I'd say, almost sort of positive note about Andy Burnham's campaign, which it is sort of saying there's a sort of London elite that's run the country. Let's change the focus.
23: Look, being anti-London is just being anti-growth. That, like, there's nothing more to it. I think he just wants to, when he talks about getting back to Labour's real values, he's just recycling a kind of 80s grievance agenda against Thatcher. It's exactly the wrong direction for the country to go further.
22: Yes, 40
23: to the left.
22: Years on, he's still blaming Margaret Thatcher.
23: Well, he talks about 40 years of neoliberalism, conveniently overlooking the time when he was in the Blair and Brown governments. I think it's very clear, and the bond markets are very clear, that a more left-wing agenda, more borrowing, less fiscal prudence, just makes Britain a worse bet. I think it's just a recipe for decline.
22: I have to say, I mean, it is interesting, isn't it? I mean, we'll talk about some of this later, but there is, you know, a pro-growth government seems to be fielding more and more candidates who seem to be sort of anti-business. I mean, I hear what Andy Burnham said about, you know, wanting to be Labour to be unashamedly a party of the working class, but there are people called the middle classes who work hard and pay their taxes.
0: They do, yes. Mm. A lot of working class people aspire to be middle class. I agree with Alice again. I mean, Bond Market Alice, as I would like to call her, because she has the
22: name's Bond.
0: The name is Bond.
22: Alice Bond.
0: That's what I remember you as. Yes, well, you're right, of course. I mean, international finance is actually key to whether Britain can survive in this very competitive global climate. And the clichés and the kind of outdated philosophies that we're getting from Andy Burnham and several others on the left of the Labour Party just seem completely at odds with what the real economic challenge to this country is now. You know, how to get productivity up, how to get Britain on the move, how to get it working. It's not going to be done by paying greater tribute to and money to, you know, people who've fallen down the scale.
22: The Mayor of London, Sir Sadiq Khan, has blocked a deal between the Met Police and the US tech firm Palantir. The company's been criticised for its work with the Israeli military and with US Immigration Services. But its CEO has said Khan is putting politics over public safety. as the deal would have helped the Met automate intelligence gathering for criminal investigations. Khan did not approve the deal, claiming it did not follow procurement rules, but a source in his office said there is a wider question, which goes beyond this particular process, about whether the values and ethics of a company should also be taken into account during the procurement processes. Michael, Sadiq Khan, is he putting politics before public safety?
0: Yes, it's ridiculous. How can you say that it doesn't represent the values of London? Who knows what the values of London are? And the idea that you go through every single business dealing a big company's ever had, well, you're going to find some you don't like and some you think that actually are unsavoury. I rather agree. I don't think Palantir did a good job with either the Israeli Defence Force or with the American Immigration Service. I mean, they probably did a good job, but I don't really approve of what they did. But that's absolutely nothing to do with bringing them in to make the police in London more efficient, better at catching criminals, and doing what they're meant to do. And he should just but judge it on that basis.
22: Yeah.
23: Sorry, well, I think there's an important distinction between disapproving of what the IDF or what ICE do and the products that they use. I don't think you can morally judge the technology. I think you can judge the idea for how they deploy it.
0: I don't agree with the ethics of the company. I mean, I wouldn't myself say that's a company I'd go for, but they're offering something completely different, and they're offering it on a commercial basis. And you can't just say they don't represent my values. What are the values of Sadiq Khan or the values of London? They're as big as, you know, the entire city.
23: Yeah, I completely agree. And I think, you know, Palantir... I support Palantir. I'm pro-business, but Palantir does have a slightly creepy vibe. It's named after some like Lord of the Rings thing. Its boss believes that the Antichrist walks among us. Uh-huh. And its UK CEO is this brilliant, very articulate spokesperson with quite an unfortunate surname, which is Mosley. Obviously, he shouldn't be judged for his family background. But look, I completely agree with you. You shouldn't be judging a company on its values and ethics. You should be judging it on the products that it produces. And Palantir has a very unique capability, which is kind of stitching together databases, which the Met Police say will help them keep Londoners safe.
0: That's what matters.
22: Yeah, I mean, look, I think this is a fascinating story on many levels. Palantir clearly has a terrible reputation, but it's been doing some incredible work with the NHS, particularly on COVID distribution. And I think, Alice, what might interest you from a City AM perspective is, you know, extrapolating from this story what it means for business. Because Louis Mosley, when he was on the Times Radio Breakfast this morning, made the point, he's the chief executive of Palantir, how do you do business?
23: Yeah.
22: With politicians, because, you know, there are clear procurement rules. You either meet them or you don't. If you're suddenly kiboshed because of values, as Michael was saying, what on earth are you talking about when you're talking about values here? It could be anyone's. If you're kiboshed for a subjective reason, it's impossible to do business.
23: Yeah, absolutely. And we see that in so many areas. And for example, in windfall taxes, if suddenly the government decides you've made so-called excess profits and that it should take some of them away, how are you supposed to do business? We had this also with people demanding that various companies and investment funds divest from fossil fuels or investments in Israel. It's completely absurd. Mm. You have to separate kind of capitalism from morality. Like, I think, it'd be what works.
0: Yeah, I think it's perfectly reasonable, say, for the Church of England, which is a value-based organisation, to say we're not going to invest in war machines, you know, we're not going to invest in defence and missile production and things of that kind, which they don't. And they take an ethical view of their investments. Does this contradict the values we represent? That's fine. That is a values-based organisation. And I think they're... But London is not a values-based organisation. I mean, we have an idea of London and of a decent functioning city. Well, let's make it function a bit better.
23: Yeah.
22: I mean, I think the interesting point here... I mean, Andy makes the point. He's texted in. He said, OK, if ethics shouldn't be a factor, let's sell weapons to Vladimir Putin. But... and you made the point, Michael, you weren't particularly affectionate towards Palantir. But there is a difference, isn't there, between, again, you know, it's about consistency. If
0: exactly.
22: You say we're not doing business with Russia, no one's doing business with Russia. If you are doing business with Palantir, then everyone should procure with Palantir on an objective basis, not a subjective basis?
0: Well, one is a political decision taken by an entire government. I mean, it is the policy of the country that sanctions are imposed on Russia. Another is simply a business organisation. Now, you can take individual judgments about that, but when it gets down to, you know, a particular shareholder objects to this particular thing, you're getting to a sort of micro level where you can't really say, well, otherwise you've got chaos. Who makes the decision about whether or not we go with this or we don't go with that? I don't think they're comparable at all.
22: Yeah, absolutely. Now, let's talk about some of the other stories. I was intrigued by this story that popped up in India, which has been covered by some of the UK press, but not extensively. And some of my friends in India say it's potentially a turning point in Indian politics. We'll see about that. But it's the creation of a new party. Alice, I said earlier you might be voting for it. It sounded like I was being rude to you, but I wasn't, because it's genuinely called the Cockroach Party. It's a Gen Z party, and it's been launched after the country's Chief Justice compared unemployed young people drifting towards journalism and activism with cockroaches and parasites. There are two kind of interesting points about this. One is the sort of Indian establishment view of young people. Do you think it's fair?
23: No, I don't think it's fair at all. I thought it was quite funny that you're only allowed to join this party if you're either lazy or unemployed. But no, look, I think what's interesting about this is that obviously India has a growing economy, and Gen Z's lives are actually in India are getting more prosperous than their parents were. But they seem to have a similar kind of disaffection to Gen Z in this country, where obviously our young people are having worse lives and worse prospects than their parents did. And they seem to have come to the similar kind of levels of disaffection. But I've often thought that the kind of smearing of Gen Z as lazy and disaffected is very unfair. I think in this country, I don't know so much about India, but in this country, Gen Z have completely different economic circumstances to the generations that went before them, right? They are, I think, similar to Indian population, highly educated, but with a very competitive jobs market and with very little prospect of owning a home. So as I say, they are the kind of first generation to grow up knowing only economic chaos and having possibly worse lives than their parents did. And so, of course, they're disaffected. But personally, I find all the young people I work with to be very hardworking and very ambitious. And I'm very impressed by them, because I'm like, why are you ambitious? Like, your life's not going to be great.
22: Yeah, no, I mean, this programme is put up by Gen Z. And they all get up at 5 o'clock in the morning.
0: Yeah, they do. And they employ people like me, who must be Generation Alpha or Beta or whatever came, you know, 26 letters
23: are you
0: before
23: pre-boomer? Z. Boomer?
0: I must be early baby boomer, I think. No, what I find very bizarre about this particular party is its name, cockroaches. Cockroaches, I don't know how they seem to have an appeal in India, but in most parts of the world...
22: Because they're resilient.
0: Well, they may be resilient, but they're absolutely appalling things, scuttling about when you turn the light on at night. And when I lived in Moscow, the flat was infested with cockroaches, and we had to have fumigators come in every six months.
22: You had bugs in your Moscow flat.
0: Well, there are plenty of those, yes, that's absolutely true. But also, it is actually a very unpleasant, gratuitous slur. And if you remember the dreadful genocide in Rwanda, one of the things they called the Tutsi were cockroaches. Mm. And that was the real term. We need to get rid of them like we exterminate cockroaches. And how Indians could think
22: the interesting thing about this is that their social media has now exceeded that of the BJP party. So I think the BJP has about 12 million followers. They now have more than 13 million followers.
0: It's a gimmick.
22: There's a feeling that the young people are rising up against Modi.
0: Yes, well, I'm not surprised about that. I mean, Modi's been there quite a while, and he champions very divisive politics, and I think he does have simply ideology as his main motivating thing, rather than the way to get the country moving and going. Although India has had a very creditable record in the past 20 years of growth and entrepreneurship and all that, I'm quite sure, as Alice says, there's a whole generation that feels sort of left out and angry, and it's the sort of perhaps the Indian equivalent of reform.
23: But India doesn't have the same demographic challenge as we do. You know, we have an ageing population, whereas India is young and vigorous. So if a kind of young people's party can actually capture a political mood, then they could really make change, I think.
22: Right, let's move, as we continue our tour around the globe, let's go to America and talk about Donald Trump. This was a brilliant little soupçon. This is whether or not he's going to his son's wedding. This is what he said to a reporter who asked if he might be going this weekend.
1: He'd like me to go, but it's going to be just a small little private affair, and I'm going to try and make it. I'm in the midst. I said, you know, this is not good timing for me. I have a thing called Iran and other things. That's one I can't win on. If I do attend, I get killed. If I don't attend, I get killed. By the fake news, of course, I'm talking about. No, but he's got a very person who I've known for a long time, and hopefully they're going to have a great marriage.
22: The bit I like best is the bit where he says, person I've known for a long time. Is he referring
23: son?
22: To his son? He's a person I've known for a long time. He's a great guy. We've done business together.
23: Is that meant to be a Trump impression?
22: Yeah, it's good, actually. I finally clicked it. You're going to a wedding this weekend.
23: I am, yes.
22: But would you avoid your child's wedding?
23: I don't think so. I mean, to be fair, being president of the United States is probably quite a good excuse. Like, the guy is busy, but I think you should make time for yourself.
0: Well, I think the world situation would be greatly relieved if Trump spent a whole day not paying attention to Iran and not coming up with some new crack brain idea of whether he's actually beaten them or going to smash them, blow them into civilizational destruction or whatever. Just go to a wedding and make some foolhardy speech about whatever. Yeah. I'm the greatest. I mean, my son is just a chip off me or whatever he's going to say. And do it. Do his family duty. But leave Iran alone for a day, or in fact, leave it alone altogether.
23: I mean, he's done a very good job of enriching his sons, so I suppose they're grateful for that.
22: Yes, in fact, Trump's own wealth has shot up by 165% in 18 months. He's made millions from branded Bibles, watches, a guitar, as well as a property empire and crypto currencies. He's completely smashed the norm, Michael, hasn't he, of American presidents who give up their business interests when they take office.
0: Indeed.
22: And he is just brazen about making money.
0: Alarmingly so. And, of course, that makes one very dubious about the motivation for many of his particular political suggestions. I mean, one of the things about Ukraine early on was that with Russia, he was going to exploit some of the mineral resources there and that America would take control of them. Venezuela, the whole idea was that America would have the oil. I mean, the whole thing is, what's in it for me? What's the payoff? What's the commercial benefit? That is, seems to me, absolutely contrary to what a political leader should be doing. He should be looking for the benefit and wealth of the country, not of himself. And as you said, Ed, I mean, George Bush Sr. famously gave up, put all his assets in a blind trust. Or, as Private Eye rather meanly once said, put his manhood in a blind trust. But, I mean, he actually completely dissolved himself from all commercial activity. And that should be, and usually is, the pattern.
23: Yeah, and then Rishi Sunak did the same thing. I think it's completely disgraceful.
0: Yeah.
23: He's clearly abusing public office. It's kind of corruption in plain sight, isn't it?
0: Yeah,
22: it's shocking. It's absolutely mind-boggling.
0: Well, I think Sunak's a very good example. Nobody has it against him that he's rich. Well, people did, but that he is rich. But he didn't use that to enrich himself further. And indeed, as you say, he put that to one side. I am now a politician. I'm doing politics. I'm not there to make money for myself. And that's how it should be.
23: Yeah, you should be in politics for public service, not for self-enrichment. And it's just like he's just runs the presidency like a kind of like a gangster.
22: Which is a nice segue to what happened to me this week. Which is I became a freeman of the City of London.
23: I'm so good jealous. Heaven.
22: For complete self-enrichment purposes.
0: Good.
22: Which is what the freemanship was originally created for. And I thought you would be interested, Alice, as the features editor of City AM, because obviously the city, I'm a freeman of the City of London, it was first started in 1297. And I gather from your tone, Alice, that you are not.
23: No, I think it's absolutely outrageous. I edit, I edit a section of the newspaper of the city, make the case every day.
22: Every day.
23: For the benefits that I come on this show.
22: Yeah,
23: and
22: rain
23: talk
22: or
23: about,
22: shine.
23: Talk about how London and the City of London is the most important asset that Britain has. And what do I get for it? A journalist's salary and the pittance that you pay me
0: goodness.
23: For coming on here.
0: Can't drive a single sheep across London
23: no
0: Bridge.
23: No sheep. You,
0: terrible.
23: And you already get to prance around in the House of Lords
22: I've
23: with
22: got
23: that
22: the House
23: gorgeous
22: of Lords,
23: robe.
22: The Privy Council, now the Freeman of the City
23: it's
22: of
23: just
22: London.
23: To them
22: good
23: that
22: luck,
23: have
22: become
0: well, freeze. A little footnote, when you become a freeman of the City of London, as of course I have been for many, many years.
22: Are you a freeman?
0: Of course I am, yes. Of course,
22: well, we must do the funny handshake.
0: Oh, no, the free handshake. But what's more, you get a little red booklet on how to behave, how to conduct your life. A booklet telling you the morals of a freeman of the City of London. This is what you must do. And it's quite strict about your public conduct.
22: I'm reminded by Josh, who texts in and say, my dad is part of the Goldsmith Guild and he can walk over Blackfriars Bridge with his weapon exposed.
23: Mm, which is lucky him.
22: But one of the other things on display at the museum is a Doggett's badge, Michael. Do you know what that is?
0: I did know. I've completely forgotten.
22: So a Doggett is a waterman who sails you across the River Thames.
0: Oh, yes, that's right.
22: And it's the oldest rowing race in existence, much older than Oxford and Cambridge, the Doggett's Race, which kicks off at Fishmonger's Hall, which was started by a man called Mr. Doggett, and the winner, who is a waterman, gets to wear the badge. But the interesting thing is that the watermen, despite being around since the 1530s, are not an official livery company of the City of London.
0: Good heavens.
23: Why not?
22: I'm glad you asked that. Because during the Great Fire of London, they saw their opportunity. And yes. If you got in a boat on the north of the Thames and said, help, London's burning down, sail me to the south, they said, all right, squire, no problem at all, that'd be 500 quid. they overcharged, and they've never been allowed to be a livery company since. And that, again, resonated with me, because what I love about the history of the City of London is that they've carried on a grudge for 400 years. Yes.
23: Well, I think it's because, you know, they have truly free market values, and that was rent-seeking, which we disapprove of.
22: No, that's responding to market demand.
0: Yes, that's market pressure. I mean, that's surely...
23: no, it's abusing a monopoly, isn't
0: it? It works. Yeah, what, can I ask, Ed, why are you now such an honoured and distinguished member of the...
23: Yeah, why? What have you done to deserve it?
0: What have you done? What is a particular achievement? Or have you just joined a livery company?
22: I haven't joined a livery company. I just had a huge gap on my ego wall, which I wanted to fill with a framed copy of a freemanship. And so I asked a friend of mine who I knew was a freeman to propose me, and he did. But you can always, obviously, you've been the culture minister for 6 years, you can come up with some excuse.
0: Oh, well, yes, I'm sure, yes.
22: Somehow contributed.
0: Hand in every culture.
22: To the wonderful ecosystem that is London. But, of course, Alice and Michael, you contribute so well to the wonderful ecosystem that is Times Radio, the radio station brought to you by Gen Z.
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0: Good morning, I'm Daryl Jackson from the Times Radio Newsroom. Andy Burnham has launched his by-election campaign in Makerfield with a number of tax pledges. The Greater Manchester Mayor promises not to raise income tax, national insurance or VAT, but is calling for a new unused land tax if he wins in Makerfield. Dame Theresa Villiers, former Conservative Cabinet Minister, told Times Radio it all seems quite grim.
1: It seems clear that if there is a new Burnham leadership of the Labour Party and the country, we'll all be paying more tax. It seems that he's proposing that his new land and property taxes would replace some other taxes, but I think this might have a significant negative impact on, particularly pensioners who might be asset rich and cash poor.
0: The family of Virginia Dufresne say they've been given hope by UK police. Officers are understood to be investigating Andrew Mountbatten Windsor over potential sex crimes. He's always denied any wrongdoing. Scientists in Oxford say they're working urgently to rapidly produce and scale doses of an Ebola vaccine. The head of the World Health Organization says an outbreak in the Democratic Republic of Congo is spreading rapidly. Funeral wakes have been banned in one of the worst affected areas. Ferry passengers are being warned of longer waits as they go through border checks at Dover. It follows disruption at the port yesterday during the first holiday season, with new EU rules requiring fingerprint and biometric scans in place. 18,000 people are expected to go through the crossing in Kent this weekend. Yesterday was the warmest day of the year so far, and temperatures are forecast to get even hotter over the bank holiday weekend. It could reach 33 degrees Celsius in southern England and the Midlands. And broadcaster Judith Chalmers has died at the age of 90. She was best known for presenting the ITV travel show Wish You Were Here. Time now to get a roundup of all the latest sports news from Matt Hutchinson.
2: England manager Thomas Tuchel insists the squad he's picked for this summer's World Cup is not a gamble. That's despite being criticised for leaving out big-name players including Phil Foden, Cole Palmer and Trent Alexander-Arnold. Elsewhere, Manchester City boss Pep Guardiola says the club needs new energy after his departure was officially confirmed. The North Stand at the Etihad Stadium will be named after him. On the other side of Manchester, Michael Carrick says he wants to make history at United. He's been appointed as the new permanent manager on a two-year deal. The Scottish FA says Celtic's late match-winning penalty at Motherwell last week should not have been given. Martin O'Neill's side went on to beat Hearts a few days later and win the Scottish Premiership in dramatic style. And Kimi Antonelli has set the fastest time in practice ahead of this weekend's Canadian Grand Prix. The F1 Championship leader finished ahead of Mercedes teammate George Russell, with Ferrari's Lewis Hamilton in third and McLaren's Lando Norris back in sixth.
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4: Hello and welcome to Frontline. I'm Louis Sykes. Today we are again joined by Scott Lucas, Professor of International Politics at the Clinton Institute at University College Dublin and Editor-in-Chief of EA Worldview, and very much a friend of the show. Scott, welcome back. So we've seen, Scott, a series of nuclear drills that have been somewhat of a surprise, and then quite a lot of back and forth between NATO and Ukraine and Russia over what the meaning of these drills might be. Should we be a bit more worried about these ones?
5: I mean, Russia is a nuclear power. One always has to be vigilant, especially when the Russians, you know, do a flex and say, look, we've got these shiny weapons. They can cause so much destruction. It is compounded in this case because Belarus, the neighboring state of Russia, has either agreed to or been compelled to station Russian nuclear forces. And with, you know, the prospect that not just Russia, but Belarus could then be part of this invasion of Ukraine. Yeah, you know, there is concern. And you saw that in the past couple of days from the Ukraine president, Volodymyr Zelensky. You saw it from European and NATO leaders at a summit in Czechia yesterday. That said, however, we have been here. Russia, throughout this full-scale invasion, especially when it feels it's a bit cornered, that it's not going well, will elevate this nuclear threat, especially through the former president, Dmitry Medvedev, when allegedly he's had one too many. The reality here is, and it hasn't changed, I think there's two realities. First is, if Russia uses nuclear weapons, that's it. They've admitted they've been defeated in this war, that they couldn't conquer Ukraine. that they've had to resort to this not just scorched but radiated earth tactic, and they will be isolated within the international community, not just immediately but for years to come. And secondly, the Belarus leader, Alexander Lukashenko, although he has to tread carefully with Moscow, has so far held off from direct involvement, keeping his forces out of the war. So the idea of a cross-border invasion from Belarus, you watch for it, you prepare for it, but I don't think it's going to happen.
4: Yes, and Lukashenko did also offer to meet with Zelensky in the last couple of days. How should we read that? Because these offers have come through before and Zelensky doesn't ever really seem to take them too seriously. Why is that?
5: Well, because Lukashenko is not a frontline player in the sense of that he comes in as a mediator or he comes in bringing any way of changing the Kremlin's line. I mean, the most he could do is carry the Kremlin's messages. I think Lukashenko's game is slightly different here. And that is, you will have noticed in recent weeks, Donald Trump saying very nice things about Alexander Lukashenko. Now, he quite often says that about autocrats, but we've also had a couple of prisoner releases, or I should say detainee releases, where Belarus has used its political prisoners as bargaining chips with the Americans. You know, treat us better, lift sanctions on us, which the Americans have done. And I think Lukashenko continues to try to keep his options open by not only, you know, having to watch what the Kremlin is doing, but trying to play nice with the Americans. Bottom line here is that, you know, Zelensky's going to kick this into touch, because what Zelensky wants is he wants the Russians to come to the negotiating table seriously to try to arrange a long-term ceasefire. And that's only going to happen if Vladimir Putin decides that he's interested in doing that.
6: And if we head a bit further north, it's been a very active week for the Baltics, especially in Latvia. There's been this sort of odd campaign almost, it seems, of redirecting drones. Or perhaps these drones are getting lost as a result of their own navigation systems, although that seems unlikely.
4: Is it really the case that these drones crossing into Latvia have actually managed to cause a political crisis that's collapsed the Latvian government?
5: Yeah, I'll get to that. The Latvian prime minister and the defense minister are both gone because of this. But I think it's important to get the wider story out here. Look, Ukraine's been stepping up its drone and missile attacks to great effect on Russia. Indeed, that might be the leading story of the past week in terms of the economic and political and psychological damage they're causing. But it is always possible that drones could fall short of their targets. And what had happened is that we had drones which had been seen in Latvian, Lithuanian, Estonian airspace. On a couple of occasions, they had crashed. And in one case, there was a drone that hit an empty oil storage tank in Latvia, set it afire, minor blaze. But still, that caused the political ripples that you've heard about. The prime minister, Latvian prime minister, blamed the defense minister, fired the defense minister. Her opponent said, wait, you're scapegoating him. You know, she's had to resign. I think the wider story here, and this is coming not just from Ukraine, but from NATO, is the prime cause here, not that these Ukraine drones have fallen short, that they've misfired, but that the Russians are redirecting them. And again, you saw the series of statements yesterday at the summit in Czechia saying, look, it was interesting that while leaders were saying to Ukraine, make sure you're acting responsibly, right? They were all pointing the finger at the Russians and saying, we think that the Russians are deliberately trying to do this to destabilize the Baltics. Which makes sense. The fact here is that the Russians are in a defensive position against these Ukraine missile and drone strikes. They want them to stop. How do you do that? You split support away from Ukraine. And the Baltic states have been among the most fervent supporters of Ukraine. Again, I think there's going to be maneuvering here, but I don't think this changes the overall dynamic, which is the escalating Ukraine strikes. With a headline today, study from a Polish outlet that Kyiv has now hit Russian oil refineries on 158 occasions during Russia's full-scale invasion. And of course, they've had dozens of those strikes this year, causing significant damage in first and foremost to Russia's oil revenues.
6: And as you say, it's been quite a big week for Ukraine's long-range drone attacks, not least because it started with this pretty significant, or at least was led into over the weekend before, with this pretty significant attack on the Moscow region.
4: It's not the biggest attack, I don't think, that we've seen on the Moscow region, but it seems to have made the most splash.
5: Yeah, the timing matters here because we came out of a couple of weeks ago that brief ceasefire around Russia's non-Victory Day celebrations, and there was a lot of politics around that. Now, the Russians come out of that, and it's like, all right, that's it. We're coming hard. And they hit Ukraine with more than 1,600 drones and scores of missiles over 2 days. I think the largest assault over a 48-hour period, killed more than 30 people. What was interesting is that Ukraine doesn't break here. Ukraine doesn't break. They come back with these strikes on the Moscow region, force a lot of disruption. Not just hitting installations, including an oil refinery, but, you know, shutting down airports, shutting down other public spaces. They give the Kremlin the jitters over this. And while the Russians have continued their aerial assault on Ukraine, I think more than 120 drones yesterday, for example, 15 people injured in Dnipro overnight. Fact here is that, you know, is it the case the Russians aren't going to carry out attacks on the same scale? Have they really been pushed back? Because they're, at the very least, Russia's air defenses cannot cope with this. They cannot cope with a mass assault where some of the drones do get through, even against the heaviest air defense system that Russia has, this ring around Moscow. And of course, on the day-to-day basis, not just on the oil refineries, but on terminals, ports, engineering complexes, chemical complexes, logistics complexes. You know, you could sense a change in tone, Louis, this week. Ukraine, which only 3 months ago, remember, could they make it through the winter with those Russian attacks on energy infrastructure? Not only have they survived, but they're taking the fight to the Russians. And when Zelensky comes out and says, these are our long-range sanctions, implicitly saying, you know, the Americans aren't doing it. We'll do it with European support. I don't think that's just show. I think there's substance as well.
4: And these strikes as well, politically, the idea that this war can kind of go from being a sort of

0: going on. If you get a resumption of talks, what will the terms be? Now, the Russians so far have insisted we have to have more Ukrainian territory, the Donetsk region in eastern Ukraine. We know how strategic that is. We have to keep Ukraine permanently weak with a lack of meaningful security guarantees. We have to have a lifting of international sanctions on us. The Ukraine, of course, is saying, no, we're not accepting those terms. We want a ceasefire on the front lines, a long-term ceasefire. We want meaningful security guarantees for us so that you don't attack again. And no, you're not getting the rest of the Donetsk region. And these strikes are aimed at boxing Russia in, where against his will, Vladimir Putin has to concede not only to the political pressure, but the very real economic pressure that is there. So again, I hasten to add, because people quite often simplify this, are you saying Ukraine is going to pursue victory and that Russia is going to collapse? No, we're not saying that. That's your easy out if you're a pro-Kremlin troll. We are saying that Russia is facing increasing constraints on this invasion with no breakthrough on the front lines, with no breaking of Ukraine resistance, as well as energy infrastructure, and with the pain from the counterattacks. So is it time to cease fire this, basically a partition of Ukraine? In the short term, you know, Russia will hold about 20% of it, including Crimea, but the other 80% of Ukraine, you get to pursue economic, political, and military strength as part of Europe.
1: And Reuters reports as well, as part of this ongoing Ukrainian air campaign against the Russian system of oil export, that a refinery had essentially come to a complete stop for at least some period of time. That must really be setting alarm bells ringing in the Kremlin if there is no capability to produce the oil that is essentially funding this war.
0: Now, it wasn't just one refinery. It's been several refineries that have shut down production for quite some time. You talked earlier about the attacks on Moscow. And in the aftermath of that, Moscow's oil refinery suspended production for at least temporarily. The Kostovo refinery, which was hit earlier this week, has suspended production. And what we're seeing here is that it's estimated that between 20 to 30% of Russia's gasoline and diesel fuel production has been affected. Now, I hasten to add, you know, that's not the same as crude oil. Right. You know, Russia still will try to export crude oil. We don't know the overall effect on that. But, you know, Russians also need to try to keep their country running with refined oil. And Ukraine is making a dent in that. Just a quick reminder of how serious this has gotten. Russia has suspended exports of gasoline abroad. They've lost that revenue source because they've had to keep their gasoline for at home. And they're finding that even that is coming under pressure.
1: And we spoke earlier about this sense, I think, at the moment that there is a something of a turning point happening in the conflict, at least in the long range war in the air. There's something similar going on the front lines as well. Ukraine seemed to be making significant tactical counteroffensive victories. How should we read those victories? Because it would be a mistake, I think, at this point to count those as significant strategic victories, wouldn't it? But is there a significant diplomatic victory there for Zelensky in Kyiv?
0: It's strategic in the sense of Louis of reinforcing this idea of getting the ceasefire. Because, you know, again, January, February, these, and they were already gradual Russian gains, they were halved. And that's both on the eastern and southern fronts. In March, it was almost a complete stalemate. In April, you know, some sources are saying that Ukraine actually took a small amount of territory back from the Russians, which would be the first Russian loss of territory since 2023. Now, if that continues through the spring and the summer, remember when Russia is supposedly carrying out an offensive, right? Then it's like, does Russia still have the capability, not just to get a breakthrough, we're not talking about a breakthrough here, but even to make that gradual advance? And compounding that is we are seeing some signs of pressure on Russia to, this has been basically a human wave assault. I mean, the Russians have tried to do this just through the overwhelming advantage that they have in manpower. They know that's Ukraine's weakness. And Ukraine has countered this, especially with drones on the battlefield. And now Russia there are some signs they're not able to mobilize, you know, whether you know, in terms of their various recruitment campaigns, in terms

0: to the various incentives that they offer. They're not getting as many men up to the front line. And if they can't replenish their forces because of the losses, then it's like, how long can you go on? And again, just the big takeaway, Louis, I think, you know, you and I talked a few months ago, you know, and I said, as Ukraine was coming out of, you know, those Russia attempts to break it with the attacks on energy infrastructure, I think the Kremlin's window is through the autumn of this year. You know, I think if the Kremlin cannot show advances on the front line through the autumn of this year, I'm not sure they can take it to another winter to try to break the energy infrastructure. And if you bring all of that together, Russia's not, I think, in the next 6 to 9 months, if they aren't going to do it on the front lines, if they aren't going to do it from the air, they've got to try to, quote, win this politically, which brings us back to the Americans. They've got to try to bounce the Americans to make Ukraine surrender. But I'm not even sure that's enough now, because I'm not sure Ukraine and Europe need the Americans, at least not Trump's inner circle. They need the Americans at working level, where there's an interesting story about the opening of possible cooperation over drones between those U.S. agencies and Ukraine. But they don't need Donald and JD anymore.
1: And as if you know, as if it was on a schedule almost, we've seen this week Peskov, Dmitry Peskov, the Kremlin spokesperson, suddenly floating again this idea of talks with the US, trying to resume the talks with Ukraine. Also, briefly late last week, there were some suggestions that they might even be willing to negotiate with European partners, which is something of a development. What do we think is behind this? Is this just the Russians trying to go back to the political battlefield to make a win here? Or is there actually some recognition now that they are going to need to negotiate their way out of this conflict?
0: Yeah, I think the statement of the Kremlin spokesman, Dmitry Peskov, was quite telling this week, because for many days, the Russians have been holding out against any renewed talks with Ukraine, you know, including with the U.S. as the broker. They've been saying, okay, look, Zelensky, you come to Moscow, blah, blah, blah, blah. And now, after those Ukraine strikes on Moscow, that's what I think is significant. Now Moscow's saying, oh, wait, well, maybe we need to get the talks resumed. The European dimension is quite interesting, Louis, because I think the Kremlin were actually both issuing a signal, and they were trolling. And by that, I mean, they said, oh, well, the person that we're going to use as the interlocutor to talk to Europe is Gerhard Schroeder, the former German chancellor. Well, Gerhard Schroeder has been in the Kremlin's pocket for years. I mean, his business interest in Russia, very supportive of the Kremlin's line. There's no way Europe's going to accept him as the go-between. And so what Europe counters with is, and it's interesting, they do say, yeah, we do need to, we will, for the first time since 2022, we do need to make contact with the Russians. And they're talking about who it might be. You know, the Finnish president, Alexander Stubb, has been mentioned, or his predecessor have been mentioned. The talk of Antonio Costa, the European Council president, you know. And so what I think it signals is that the Europeans think they've got an opening now, which is they don't think the U.S. is a broker that's going to bring about a settlement. They don't think it's going to happen because the Trump folks just aren't reliable enough. Now they can put themselves at the top table. If Europe is the one talking to the Kremlin, they're back at the talk table. The Kremlin have not been able to shut them out, which is why I'm kicking back on some commentators who have said, oh, this is a sign that Europe is just desperate for a settlement. No, it's not desperation here. It's Europe trying to get some leverage here, which again reflects this power shift from Washington to Brussels in terms of where the key support for Ukraine is now.
1: And where do we read the US in any of this at the moment? I mean, the troop withdrawals from Europe seem to be, and the sort of scale down of the US presidency in Europe seem to be continuing. At the same time, after those drone incursions we were talking about earlier, there may now be more US troops going to Poland. And if we widen this out a bit, of course, there's the war going on in the Middle East, which does have an impact on all of this. And we were talking just before we started speaking here, Scott, about the fact that Ukraine might not be the only historic US ally that is now facing a sort of cut down in what military supplies are available to it.
0: Oh, gosh, where do we start with this, Louis? I mean, the fact here, if you want to start with the core, and that is that the Americans have left the building in terms of the direct Ukraine-Russia issue, in terms of Trump and his inner circle. When when your envoys for Ukraine and Russia, real estate developer Steve Witkoff and son-in-law Jared Kushner, are the same envoys you use for the Middle East and Iran. And when you're bogged down in the war in Iran, you don't have the bandwidth to get those, you know, Ukraine-Russia talks going again. But more broadly than that, what you're seeing here is just chaos at the highest levels, right? Which is you have got the frustration and indeed, I think, almost a sense of panic over the war on Iran and where it has boomeranged, especially on the U.S. economy and the global economy. Now you have J.D. Vance, who wants to just simply go into hiding because he's keen on protecting his presidential bid in 2028. He doesn't want the war in Iran. Marco Rubio, who knows it's not going well in Iran, is going to pin his presidential bid on overthrowing Cuba, which is what we've seen in the last 48 hours. You've got Donald Trump, whose ego is getting, is just like running rampant and saying crazy things. So after saying, pull the troops out of Germany, and then we're canceling the troop deployment to Poland, the latest, as I speak to you on Friday morning, is, oh, we're going to put 5,000 troops back in Poland because I like the Polish president now. You know, it's absolute chaos at the highest level, compounded by the fact that the defense secretary, TV pundit Pete Hegseth, is a guy who's purged a lot of the leadership out of the Pentagon. So you've got a vacuum. You've got a vacuum of responsibility here, and Europe and NATO have to step up. But I'll come back to this, Louis, which is the story that got lost in all of that chaos is the one at working level. Having expended more than half of their expensive missile interceptors, the THAAD interceptors, which are, I think, $12 million a pop, having expended most of their Patriot missiles in terms of defending Israel and defending the Gulf states, the Americans are now in talks with Ukraine about a cheaper way of providing air defense, which is drone technology and drone production. Now, Ukraine has used this as incredible leverage, not only with European states signing joint production deals, they've used it with the Gulf states, signing deals with the Saudis, with the Qataris, with the Emiratis. Now they've got leverage with U.S. agencies here. I'm not sure it affects Donald and J.D. immediately, but it builds that institutional relationship up with the Americans. That may be important in the longer run, but in the near term, look, if you've got the inmates who are running loose in the asylum back in Washington, you got to make sure that the rest of the community is protected. And that means you got to count on Europe and the international community, as well as Ukraine's own capabilities.
1: Well, Scott Lucas, Professor of International Politics at the Clinton Institute, University College Dublin, and of course, Editor-in-Chief of EA Worldview, thank you very much for joining me again on Frontline.
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10: We think we know the Blitz. 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
11: It's 6 o'clock. 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
12: Good morning. The headlines. The government's job czar has warned of economic ruin because anxious and workless young people have been rewired by phones. And there are amber heat health alerts in place for parts of England with temperatures forecast to reach nearly 30 degrees.
11: Ahead, why Zach Polanski could be in hot water over his council tax. And when does using AI count as cheating?
12: It's Saturday, the 23rd of May.
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11: First with the news, Tom Noonan.
13: Good morning, Gitto. Thank you. The government's jobs review is warning young people have been rewired by smartphones and are becoming trapped in worklessness. The former Labour Health Secretary, Alan Milburn, says a rising tide of mental ill health, anxiety, depression and neurodiversity is the main reason young people are not in the jobs market. In his interim report, he says businesses must adapt by offering greater flexibility to workers and mental health support. Gary Oldham, who runs youth finance charity The Share Foundation, says public policy specialists also think there needs to be better government help.
14: Professor Sir Julian Legrand pointed out the importance of starting off with some basic resources, assets, as opposed to debt. He talked about better health, lower mortality, higher marital stability, less domestic violence, better educational outcomes, huge number of range of things. And actually, it's a matter of starting young people with resources and life skills to be able to achieve their potential.
13: Amber heat health alerts are covering the Midlands and the southeast of England. It's expected to hit 30 degrees C in London, and the Met Office says it's likely that we'll see record temperatures broken for the late May bank holiday. Physiology professor Mike Tipton, who specialises in safety at sea, says people should be careful when jumping into cool water at the beach.
15: It's around about 12 to 13 degrees Celsius, and we know that water temperature evokes a cold shock response, gasping, hyperventilation, sudden increase in the workload of the heart, that accounts for about 60% of the deaths we see each year going into cold water.
13: The Times has been told the police are struggling to build a case against Andrew Mountbatten Windsor. Thames Valley Police are leading the investigation into whether the former prince passed classified information to Jeffrey Epstein. However, it's thought they're struggling to build a case which meets the high bar of proving he deliberately did something he knew was wrong or acted with reckless indifference. Mr. Mountbatten Windsor has always denied any wrongdoing. Sources in Washington are suggesting Donald Trump's intelligence chief has been forced out of her job after she announced her resignation. Tulsi Gabbard will leave at the end of June, citing her husband's recent cancer diagnosis. However, insiders say her anti-war views have put her at odds with the president over Iran. He promised supporters at a rally the end of the war is close.
16: They said, why? I said, because Iran is going to have a nuclear weapon if we don't stop them. And I said, we're going to have to do it. And we have stopped them. They're not going to ever have a nuclear weapon. And we'll have that over with soon. It'll be over with soon. And you're going to see numbers like you've never seen, both on the upside and also in terms of costs. You're going to see costs go down.
13: And the Red Arrows will fly with fewer jets for most of their displays to make their aging planes last longer. They will use 7 jets rather than 9, except for major events like the King's birthday flypass. In 2021, the then Conservative government extended the Hawk T1 jets out of service date to 2030. For a news bulletin when you want it, search for the Times Radio News Briefing podcast.
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11: Good morning. Times Radio Breakfast here with Rosie Wright and Gitta Harry, standing in for Callum MacDonald at the start of what's going to be a very hot bank holiday weekend. Thanks for being with us. We know many young people, just under a million 16 to 24-year-olds, are not working, studying or training. They're known as NEETs. A government review into why they're not working has concluded that young adults have been, quote, rewired by smartphones and are now trapped in worklessness. Businesses, say Alan Milburn, the former health secretary who conducted the review, must adapt to an anxious generation. Otherwise, Britain will face an economic catastrophe. If you're not convinced, Alan Milburn says young people are not snowflakes or faking it, but that there is a rising tide of mental ill health, anxiety and depression linked to having grown up on social media. Today, we examine what the solutions just might be.
12: In the world of politics, Andy Burnham has now launched his leadership campaign, trumpeting local success. But can Andy Burnham, number one, take all the credit for the positive story of Manchester? And two, apply then that sort of miracle of Manchester to the nation? We'll assess this morning what a Burnham government could look like and who could be in it. As the Times reports this morning, the battle for jobs in his potential cabinet are already being vied for. Interestingly, Jess Phillips is going to join us later. She resigned from her position in Keir Starmer's cabinet as safeguarding minister. As one of the many MPs calling for change, is the campaign to unseat the Prime Minister, though, going to plan? The government have had a fairly good week.
11: Also today, how some universities seem to have given up penalising students for cheating using AI. Is posting videos or photos of yourself crying on LinkedIn performative or rather naff? And where is the UK going to bake over the next couple of days? All of that to come, and we'd love you to get in touch. You can text us on 87222, start your message with the word Times, tweet us on at Times Radio, email studio at times.radio, or send a WhatsApp message 0333 003 2353.
12: It's 6 minutes past six. I hope you have some wonderful plans ahead for what is going to be, depending on who you are and your temperament, a wonderful weekend of sunny weather. The Met Office say temperatures, though, are likely to reach 30 degrees today in the south of England, at least. On Bank Holiday Monday, it could reach 33. The UK Health Security Agency has put amber heat health alerts in place. Let's get more details from Joe Wheeler, the meteorologist. Joe, good morning.
18: Good morning to you.
12: It feels like we're in the heart of summer right now, and you have to sort of take a beat and think, right, this is the May bank holiday weekend. How unusual are these temperatures for this time?
18: They are really quite extraordinary. You just mentioned the UK HSA. They've had to come back to work early because usually they don't begin till June the 1st and run till September the 30th. But because of this hot weather, they've had to come in and issue this warning, which I might add is mostly for hospitals and care homes, not so much for the public. But obviously there are other, if not concerns. We've seen this big vault fast because just a couple of weeks ago it was all rain and hailstorms and temperatures below average, overnight frosts, northerly winds, and suddenly it's all changed. But we're in Ireland, this happens. And on this particular occasion, two reasons for it. First of all, it's high pressure building from the southeast. And secondly, the air is not coming off the near continent, which you often imagine it would when it turns warm like this. Instead, the air originated in Canada. And as it's come across the Atlantic, it's become compressed. And sinking air is warming air. So that's where we start with the higher temperatures. And then, of course, the sun at this time of year is just as strong as late August. So a little bit of heating from the sun, a little bit of heating because of the compression, and that is where we start to see these high temperatures. And it's not just us. Europe is going to see some very warm weather as well. And so there was also a degree, because we've now got a southerly flow, that we're picking up some of the warm air from there too. So that's the why. Now, the how, of course, is going to be fascinating, because it could well be a record-breaking weekend. The hottest ever bank holiday was, in fact, in August, Heathrow 2019, and the value was 33.3. Now, you just mentioned values of maybe 33 tomorrow, so we're edging close to that. Could be a record breaker. And the hottest ever recorded day in May is 34.8. So again, was it 32.8, sorry. And so there's a good chance of breaking that and the overnight minimum. So certainly people like me will be watching that over the next few days. In terms of the weather itself, of course, it's not for everybody. And I don't mean that in terms of not everybody likes it. It's not quite like that across the entire country. We have had a lot of cloud over Ireland and western parts of Scotland with some showery rain. I see that the Western Isles have still got a few drops of rain this morning, but that's about it. Also, we've seen a lot of low cloud and sea mist draping across Irish sea coasts. So given the fact that it's bank holiday weekend and it leads into half term, a lot of people on holiday will have gone to places like Wales and the southwest and may be sore disappointed to find out that actually it's rather dull grey and cool. Now, the good news is there's an increasing chance that they will brighten up as that cloud burns back. And overall, the trend is for the focus of the heat to move its way westwards. And that's because the area of high pressure from the southeast nudges a little further north. It gets rid of the cloud and the rain over Scotland and Northern Ireland. And it takes the warmth with it, because as it moves, we see a change in wind direction and we lose the southerly, gain a northeasterly, which is a much cooler airflow anyhow. And of course, that causes these sea breezes along the North Sea coast, making it cooler there. So yes, it's going to be an interesting few days, and this fine weather looks like staying with us until the first week in June.
19: Okay, right. So lots in store. If you like the heat, you've got a nice few days ahead. I do sort of sympathise with you if you find this particularly sticky and hard to sleep. Joe Wheeler, thank you very much. The heat wave, as Joe's just mentioned, isn't confined just to this country. Most of Western Europe is sweltering too, including Spain, Portugal and France, where they could reach temperatures of 35 degrees. The Times correspondent Adam Sage is in Paris. Adam, good morning.
20: Morning.
19: Now, I lived in France for a couple of years, so I became quite accustomed to how France deals with heat waves, designated cool areas. Tell us how Paris is going to navigate this sweltering heat.
20: Well, this is a bank holiday weekend here too. Essentially, Parisians are leaving for the seaside. We had record. Well, not record, but very, very heavy traffic jams all over France last night, 1,000 kilometres or so accumulated across the country, which shows you what everyone has got into their cars and driven away. I think Paris will be very largely empty this weekend. We're going to have temperatures of over 30 degrees here. For the time of year, they're exceptionally high. It might even over the next few days be the highest ever for the month of May. But of course, Parisians are quite used to temperatures of 30 degrees and more in the summer months. At the moment, we have no heat wave warnings here. And on the whole, the very, very hot weather is being viewed as a good thing, I think, in Paris and other cities during the weekend. Slightly less so in the southwest of the country, where we're reaching temperatures of 35 degrees, and those who have to work are going to find it slightly tough up until Tuesday.
19: Yeah, I'm sure they will. My sense is that France is a bit better set up to manage heat than here in the UK.
20: Well, certainly, really since the heat wave of 2004, which was very, very strong, which caught the government off guard and ended up with a very, very high death toll that year. France has put in place measures to cope with very hot weather, heat wave alerts, chemists who are used to providing cool areas of air-conditioned areas and other pavilions as well. So yes, I think that over the last 20 years, there certainly has been a move towards that. And no government here wants to be caught out, as the government 20 years ago was, with a heat wave that was largely unexpected and the country was unprepared for, with really terrible consequences then.
19: Yeah, Adam, thank you very much. Adam Sage in Paris on, well, how parts of France are also going to be navigating very, very hot weather. Thank you, Adam.
11: Yeah, if you're staying put, it's a lovely weekend to enjoy the weather. But if you are on the move, you will again crash into the Great British tradition of queues and travel delays. We'll get details of that next. 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
10: We think we know the Blitz. 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
19: It's 6:15. The headline that you're waking up to on the front page of the Times today is Rewired for Economic Ruin. We're going to be talking about this in detail across the programme. This is the review that the Prime Minister ordered into, you'd have heard the phrase, the NEETs, the young people aged between 16 and 24 who aren't studying, they're not working, they're not in training, to try and work out a big problem for the government and, of course, this issue of worklessness and then the hole that's creating the economy. Why this generation aren't able to or aren't motivated to work. And there has been this very clear link drawn from Alan Milburn, the former health secretary who's conducted the review, that this is down to ultimately the device all of us are carrying around, that this is a generation who've been grown up on their mobile phone and have intrinsically been rewired by it.
11: Yeah, and he uses that word, and it's really interesting. And he talks about the anxious generation. He talks about the bedroom generation, literally saying that they cannot leave their bedrooms, that they cannot concentrate, they cannot form relationships, that they are distracted. Some of them are up till 3 o'clock in the morning on their phones. What's fascinating is he's pointing to this as the reason why a lot of them are not in work. But he's equally clear that the solution involves work and they need to work for their own benefit, but also so that they reduce the benefit bill. And also because, and this is the thing that's really significant for me, I think, he basically says there's going to be economic catastrophe if we don't harness this presumably talented young generation whose talents are being wasted.
19: Yeah, he actually says the obligation is going to be on businesses. Businesses will have to adapt because there's too many of them, and we're talking about a million people in effect. He said, you need to be able to offer more flexibility and mental health support. That is definitely how to help this current generation. One of the bigger questions that I think is posed by this is, how do we make sure the generation after aren't the same? You know, we kind of need a circuit breaker on this to say this has been a problem. We want the next generation to feel more empowered and that they can live and learn and work with their phone rather than be sort of slaves to it.
11: Yeah, it's fascinating. There's so much that he raises. I think he's... It is an interim report, but he's ultimately... inconclusive here, I think. He's left a lot of things hanging, which we'll be exploring during the day.
19: Yeah, identified the problem, but not necessarily the solutions. We will get into that later. At 17 minutes past six, should we take a look at what else is happening in the news this morning?
11: Absolutely. Vladimir Putin has promised to retaliate after accusing Ukraine of carrying out drone strikes on a student dormitory. That's what he calls it, in an occupied part of eastern Ukraine. The Russian president said six people were killed, 39 injured in the overnight strike in the town of Stabolysk in the Luhansk region, claiming that no military or intelligence bases were located there. He's ordered the Russian military to prepare its proposals on how to respond.
19: OK, a fellow at Oxford University has warned that students using AI to cheat is so entrenched that only the students who are using AI badly are the ones being caught. This is the analysis of Catherine Rundell. She teaches courses in Shakespeare at Oxford. She's accused universities of waving a white flag, giving up on tackling student use of AI to help them avoid the hard work and graft of their studies. Now, some of the students, sort of unhappy with that analysis, they've told the Times that low contact hours, out-of-touch lectures, are pushing them towards chatbots to help them take notes and aid research. Some of them said they're receiving PowerPoint presentations that they haven't been updated in sort of 10 years or so. This is a problem though, Gitto, isn't it? If you can only spot the ones who've used AI poorly, you are more trained in how to use AI in a more sophisticated fashion, you're the ones who maybe are better at, you're going to university, getting better at learning how to use AI rather than the subject matter you were there to study. Is that a problem?
11: It's another fascinating talking point, isn't it? Because not using AI is a bit silly. It's like using a pen, you know, quill, an ink, when you've got the option of a laptop. But using it to shortcut and actually not learn how to actually think for yourself and how to study, that's a big problem. So we'll come back to that. Meanwhile, exciting scenes in Texas last night.
0: 3, ignition.
3: Fits you downrange.
11: That was the sound of SpaceX's latest Super Heavy Starship rocket successfully launching in an uncrewed test flight. The launch followed months of delays getting the spacecraft ready for the launch pad to trial new, more powerful engines and a host of other upgrades to improve safety and reliability. It comes days after the CFO, Elon Musk, confirmed the company will trade publicly next month what could be the biggest stock market debut in history. It could even turn Musk into the world's first trillionaire.
19: In aviation news, it's the Red Arrows. The RAF, though, have said they intend to scale back displays by the Red Arrows in an attempt to preserve the fleet which is ageing. The current fleet of Hawk T1s, which have been flown by the Red Arrows since the 1980s, are due to be retired in 2030 and spare parts are less readily available. The annual cost of maintaining the jets is nearly £28 million. Pilots will fly in a 9-aircraft formation for King Charles's birthday flypast in June and a month later to help the US mark's 250th anniversary of independence. But they will fly with 7 aircraft for other events for this year.
11: The enigmatic smile, the mysterious background, the long black hair. You all know who we mean.
4: Mona Lisa, Mona Lisa, men have named you.
11: Leonardo da Vinci's Mona Lisa is one of the most, if not the most, recognisable face in all of art. But a new study reckons that behind that smile may sit a woman who was overweight, had high cholesterol and an underactive thyroid.
19: It's not a very flattering description, is it?
11: Well, how depressing. That's the conclusion drawn by Dr. Michael Yaffe of University of Texas Houston, who's been looking at centuries worth of art to analyse the depictions of obesity and beauty standards. He goes on to suggest that weight loss jabs could now shape how the human body is portrayed by artists in the future.
19: Yeah, it was a bit sad.
11: Skinny Mona Lisa.
19: I think that would, yes, fundamentally change the picture. Now try this, take a deep breath in.

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1: Good Lord. We just had a jab for our pet yesterday and it cost not quite that much, but quite a lot of money. Anyway, it's 22 minutes past six now. Good news for most of the UK is that the sun is out, the weather's great. Bad news, if you're on the move, there's a train strike, there's engineering work, clogged up motorways, and it's very slow going at Dover. And at Dover for us is Simon Calder. What exactly is the situation in Dover, Simon?
2: Good morning. I'm afraid if you are listening to Times Radio and you are coming down the M20 towards the main British ferry port, the place where people sail off every 10 or 20 minutes to Calais or to Dunkirk, then you are in for a long wait. Let me just explain. Dover is one of three places in the UK where there is juxtaposed border controls. And that means that the French police, when you get to the port, will have a look at your passports and effectively admit you to France while you are still on British soil. You get onto the ferry and then you just drive off at the other end. Unfortunately, when we voted almost 10 years ago to leave so bravely the European Union, we also voted to accept the entry-exit system, which means that you have the four fingerprints from your right hand taken and a facial biometric. Well, that's the plan, and it has been for the last 6 or 7 weeks. But unfortunately, that isn't working here. I'm overlooking the Eastern Docks. There are probably 1,000 cars in front of me. They are in what's called the so-called buffer zone. Dover is saying once you get to the buffer zone, you're probably going to be there for an hour. They're expecting 8,000 cars today. They had 6,000 yesterday. Top delay yesterday, 2.5 hours. And I'm afraid all those people heading away on half-term holidays are in for a long wait. Looking up at the Jubilee Way, the road that sweeps over the docks, and that's barely moving. You'd need to be getting cars through at a rate of kind of 10 a minute at the moment to clear some of this backlog. I'm not seeing anything like that, unless you're lucky enough to be on a bicycle. A couple of cyclists just whizzed past, so they're going to be annoying motorists even more than normal.
1: Well, I'm a cyclist, but we'll leave that one there. I drive my car to Dover, obviously. The new biometric system, is this kind of, it's still quite early days, is it teething problems, or is this now going to be the new normal, that whenever we actually cross, we will be in the queues with, you know, everybody apart from EU citizens and Schengen and all that, and this is going to be an ongoing nightmare?
2: Well, it shouldn't be, because Dover, along with Eurotunnel at Folkestone and Eurostar at London St Pancras International, has spent tens of millions of pounds getting ready. About a mile behind me over in Western Docks, they have reclaimed some land purely so that you can get in your car, you drive there, family piles out, you get your biometrics taken on those kiosks that I think we've probably all seen now, they're popular at airports. You then get back in your car and then you come along here and you should speed through relatively quickly through the passport check. But unfortunately, French IT issues means that that is not happening. And this is kind of first contact since the EU said you've absolutely got to get everybody's biometrics. Now, they're not trying to take fingerprints from 12-year-old passengers in the backs of cars or anything, but what they are doing is demanding all your passport details. They're putting those into the central register, and as a result of that, everything takes perhaps a minute per car longer, and if you've got 8,000 cars, those minutes add up very quickly, I'm afraid.
1: Now, away from Dover and East Kent, how are things across the roads in general?
2: Look, it's going to be a fantastically difficult weekend, I'm afraid. And that's because, well, as you've been reporting, it's a heat wave. Loads of people are going to decide, yeah, let's go to the seaside. Let's go to the Peak District. Wherever it is you're heading, there's going to be an awful lot of people with the same idea. Add to that the many millions who've already planned their trip, might well be going there, expecting really long delays on the M5 south of Bristol going towards Devon and Cornwall. M25, obviously the western half of that, one of the frequent travel spots. Further north, the M6 heading towards Blackpool and also to the lakes, that's going to be very busy. But I tell you what, when it's going to be really, really tricky is tomorrow. Normally, the Sunday in the middle of a bank holiday is really not too bad. And that's because, you know, people tend to travel on the Saturday or the Monday. However, tomorrow, it's the last day of the Premier League. So you've got 10 fixtures up and down the country, many of them involving teams or supporters travelling hundreds of miles. For instance, across at Brighton, they are hosting Manchester United. Guess what? As well as the Manchester United fans, there's going to be quite a lot of people in London, for example, thinking, let's go to Brighton. So expect everything kicks off at 4 o'clock. So expect long delays before that and long delays after that. And I'm sorry to have to warn you about that. If you were thinking, oh, let's catch the train, well, you're not going to be able to do that on the East Coast Main Line north of York. That's blocked. Rail replacement buses having a very happy bank holiday. And the Great Western Railway line from London via Bristol Parkway to Newport and Cardiff and Swansea. I'm afraid that tunnel is being, Severn Tunnel is being dug up, not just over the bank holiday weekend, but through to the 8th of June.
1: You are full of doom and gloom today, aren't you? Does it get any better by Monday on the railways, on the roads? Or tell us about the airports. Is there a better story there?
2: Well, there is. Yes, generally the airports, interestingly perhaps, we are still not back to 2019 levels after the COVID pandemic. So talking to the airports, they say we're about 5% down. And yeah, they're going to be busy, but the main problems you could experience will be once you get to the other end. If you're flying within the Schengen area, which, as you know, is the EU minus Ireland, but plus Switzerland, Iceland and Norway, then who knows? You might breeze straight through. Palma de Mallorca doing very well this morning, I understand. Or you might be stuck there, particularly if you're going into Milan for an hour before you can get on with the rest of your holiday. So unfortunately, the entry exit system, it's a bit kind of European frontier roulette. You have absolutely no idea how it's going to turn out.
1: European frontier roulette. That's memorable. Thank you very much, Simon, for bringing us up on all the doom and gloom, but with a big smile on your face from Dover. Thank you very much.
0: We've had a few messages coming in already about the potential solution to this idea that Alan Milburn, the former health secretary, who's been investigating why it is that so many young people aren't working, they're not in training or education. He says they've been rewired by smartphones. Ian says, I know lots of young people work hard, but honestly, through my job, I meet so many now who just seem to have no drive or motivation. A lot seem entitled, expecting things to come to them rather than go out looking for opportunities. Some grow up never seeing people work. Some think, why bother? Everyone wants to be an influencer. I honestly think young people need better role models, not someone sat in their bedroom on a camera every night, and a much better transition into adulthood. He asked this question, how do we get that ambition and oomph back?
1: Very interesting. There's another one here, Penny. Alan Milburn's report, surely evidence enough that under 16s shouldn't be allowed social media, which is something that's being considered as we speak.
0: Yeah, any ideas, please get in touch. You can text us 87222, start your message with the word Times. Is it too simplistic to say, get rid of the phones, get rid of the problem? Because these teenagers, once they become adults, of course, will then be using them. You can WhatsApp us as well, 0333 003 2353. We'll find out more in our daily briefing of politics, business and sport. But first, now at 6:31, Tom Noonan has the headlines.
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4: Good morning, Rosie. Thank you. The government's job czar says a rising tide of anxiety and mental ill health is keeping young people out of work because they've been rewired by smartphones. The former health secretary, Alan Milburn, is looking into why 946,000 16 to 24-year-olds are not in work, education or training. In his interim report, he says businesses should adapt by offering greater flexibility and mental health support. Maxwell Marlowe from the free market think tank, the Adam Smith Institute, thinks business taxes are also part of the problem.
5: The job market fundamentally is not in an absorbing fashion for getting young people in. It is so expensive to employ people nowadays. It is so expensive because of that national insurance increase. Why would I bother spending, you know, what little money there is in the system on someone who's inexperienced when I'm looking at my bottom line compared to, you know, someone who's more experienced and better value for my company and my clients?
4: The government says it's capping business rates and helping small and medium-sized businesses. There are amber heat health alerts covering the Midlands and the southeast of England, with the Met Office predicting record bank holiday temperatures. There are forecasts for 30 degrees Celsius in London and the southeast today, ahead of 33 degrees on Monday. And ferry passengers are being warned of longer waits as they go through border checks at Dover. There was disruption yesterday at the start of the first holiday season since new EU rules requiring fingerprint and biometric scans were brought in. 18,000 people are expected to pass through the port this weekend. Don't forget, you can set the Times Radio News Briefing as your news service on Alexa.
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0: It's 6:34. Good morning. This is Times Radio Breakfast with Gitto Harry and me, Rosie Wright. We're less than 3 weeks away now from the World Cup. 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So World Cup excitement starts here.
1: Yeah, and some of the highlights today on Times Radio. On Breakfast, we'll be speaking to Jess Phillips after eight. She's the former Minister for Safeguarding Women. She'll be talking about the controversy of a sentencing for teenage sex offenders, and we'll ask her what her resignation was all about now that Keir Starmer still seems to be pretty firmly in post, at least for now. After 10, Roderick will be reviewing the week with journalist Emily Sheffield and crossbench peer Ian Austin. From 1, Jane Mulcairn's special guest is the broadcaster Annika Rice. And it's Times Radio Drive with Aisha Hazarika from 4, with a deep dive into the fall of migration figures, Sundar Katwala from British Future and Madeleine Sumption from the Oxford Migration Observatory.
0: That'll be brilliant. Time for our morning daily briefing then on business, sport and first politics. As always at this time, 6:35, we are joined now by Alan Tolhurst, the chief reporter at Politics Home. Alan, good morning.
11: Morning, Rosie.
0: So we've been talking about Alan Milburn's government review this morning on the need to better support young people, the 16 to 24 year olds, to avoid economic catastrophe. What has Alan Milburn found?
11: Well, yeah, I found a pretty shocking findings, really, from his report. Basically, there's like sort of a million young people who've never really been in work, never even been able to have a chance to be in work. And essentially, this young generation, he's basically sort of anxious generation, he's found that smartphone use has really exacerbated all their kind of anxiety problems. And I think pushing back against this idea, they're a snowflake generation, he's saying effectively they're not. Like, they basically have been, their brains have been rewired by kind of smartphone use, and there has been a real lack of understanding of how that has massively impacted them. And I think also comes down to the fact that it's really hard for young people to find work, partly due to the fact that the kind of wage compression has meant that the minimum wage has obviously risen, which is really good for young people if they can find a job in the first place, because the actual median wage has not grown at the same time. So that the living wage has risen and the median wage stayed the same, which makes it very hard for employers to justify hiring young people. And instead, they're being kind of passed over for older people, and therefore they're being stuck kind of out of work for long periods of time.
0: Yeah, I mean, some of the findings are so bleak. Researchers found some spend not just months, but years at home, online, losing hope. Every one of a group of 10, 12 to 13-year-olds had someone who went to bed between midnight and 3 o'clock in the morning because they were scrolling. I mean, this has, when the Conservatives were in power just before Labour took over in 2024, they also wanted to tackle this problem because the concern from the government is this is going to be an entire generation who then create a very big hole in the economy.
11: Yeah, completely. And the welfare budget obviously has been going in the wrong direction for a long time. I think Mel Stride, who's currently the shadow chancellor, was the work and pension secretary. And I remember speaking to him a number of times when he was in office, talking about this being this his real mission and it being really hard thing to try and sort out. And essentially, it's the double cost. Essentially, if you're not having people in work, then they're not paying taxes and paying in. Instead, you're having to pay them. And so it has a real, real negative impact on the Treasury's finances. And obviously, it's something that there is a real focus on. And kind of economic growth, if you can turn, you know, even half of those young people into economic generators as opposed to kind of drags on the economy at the moment as they are, then it would make a huge difference. So this is something that the government would, you know, I think is going to be really interested in, I think, in China to fix. But it's clearly been shown over the past decade it's not an easy thing to sort of turn around, because it has a real kind of wider issue around mental health and the use of tech and everything else, as well as just kind of a straightforward are there the vacancies in the job market for these people to take up.
0: Yeah, and it raises that debate again, that sort of political debate about whether we are over-medicalising mental health. More on that to come a little bit later on the programme. Let's move on to some other political stories. Zach Polansky, who has had quite a lot of scrutiny then over his council tax, he's facing a formal investigation by the London Assembly Standards Commissioner over whether he paid his council tax. Can you remind us of the story?
11: Yeah, it basically comes back to the fact that where was his primary residence and therefore where was he applicable to pay council tax? I think originally he talked about this houseboat that he and his partner lived on, that not being their permanent residence, and that he lived somewhere else on dry land, and that was where he paid his council tax. But then there was basically an advert that his partner had put up saying that they were selling the houseboat off, basically selling our home, and investigations by the Times and others had sort of suggested actually that this houseboat was the primary place that he lived. It was moored up and didn't move, and so therefore that would be the place where he should be paying his council tax. And there are obviously questions over whether he got that correct. And as you say, those Labour and the Conservatives have complained to the London Assembly, where he sits as a member, about whether he actually should be investigated over his tax affairs.
0: Yeah, okay, so we'll see how that develops. The big sort of political moment yesterday, the last 24 hours, was Andy Burnham launching his leadership campaign, his campaign really to win the by-election, but they're kind of the two in the same, aren't we? He's talking about a radical shake-up of taxes in Britain. What was his pitch?
11: Yeah, he's looking at something that lots of people have had ideas about, but over the last 30, 40 years, I suppose now, have not actually been able to take on, which is around council tax. And he also mentioned sort of wealth taxes. I think after Wes Streeting, his potential leadership rival, talked about wealth taxes, so he said that wouldn't happen in the near future. One of the things he would look at, he would basically not do anything radical. I think clearly he doesn't want to spook the kind of bond markets, and he wants to work within the framework that's already been around. He basically says that Labour's 2024 manifesto has lots more room in it if you were to be more radical in terms of thinking. And so he was looking at council tax, basically looking at taxing land as opposed to property. There's lots of people who think that council tax is extremely unfair. I mean, you could get me going for hours about council tax. It's such a bizarre system. It's basically based on how much your property might have been worth in 1991, even if it didn't exist then, even if your street didn't exist then. It's a very strange one. It kind of entrenches regional inequality, all this kind of stuff. So it's something that lots of people want people to do, but it's never really been kind of a sexy kind of idea to change it. It would be, and also one reason why people haven't touched it, it's been kind of a third rail, is that there would be winners, but there would also be losers. And it's whether Andy Burnham would be willing to take on those people who would end up paying a lot more in this situation.
0: Yeah, well, absolutely. There's sort of scrutiny of those policies inside the paper today. There are smiling photographs, enjoying the sunny weather, of them campaigning with their placards saying, "Vote Andy for us." What is going to be interesting, Alan, is looking at who is campaigning with and for Andy Burnham in the next couple of weeks. Jonathan Reynolds, the former chief whip, was there yesterday holding up a big Vote Labour poster. I mean, there are going to be some politicians put in potentially slightly awkward positions here, because campaigning for Andy Burnham is potentially campaigning to unseat the Prime Minister, but the Prime Minister himself has said he's going to go to Makerfield and campaign.
11: Yeah, indeed. I mean, it's quite actually, you know, you kind of get the campaign literature through, and there's this kind of emails being like, you know, vote for from the Labour Party, like very, like, you know, very kind of pro Andy Burnham stuff. But it's a very strange one because, you know, obviously, as you say, like, they know that would essentially massively destabilize the party and lead to leadership contests, et cetera, et cetera. I've got to say that the picture of Jonathan Reynolds in the paper, I mean, he's there. He doesn't look very happy to be there, I've got to say. Although there are obviously some other MPs, I think people like James Frith, who stood next to him, who's an MP in Bury North. Looks pretty happy to be there, and I can imagine obviously lots of Greater Manchester MPs will be there, and I don't think we'll get in any trouble for being campaigning vociferously. I think someone like Lisa Nandy, who's the culture secretary, she's from nearby Wigan. You know, I think how enthusiastically she campaigns is going to be quite interesting. And yeah, if Keir Starmer does go up there, we saw actually earlier in the year he did some campaigning around free school meals with Andy Burnham and with Angela Rayner, and it did look quite awkward. I can imagine it'll be an awful lot more awkward this time around if they do end up sort of campaigning. There's that famous, I'm sure Gutter will remember, there's a famous clip of when Tony Blair and Gordon Brown were at each other's throats, of Tony Blair getting an ice cream, and again another one for Gordon Brown, and handing Gordon Brown an ice cream.

0: Andy Burnham's potential cabinet.
1: Yeah.
0: That's sort of already started.
1: It's sort of, it's that whole power that you have in number 10 to reward and all that. And then people are making endless calculations. Those people who realise that because they are such key lieutenants for Keir Starmer, their careers are basically over when he goes. So they are going to be, you know, lining in behind Keir Starmer till the bitter end. And then everybody else is sort of thinking, well, he's not giving me a chance, or I blew my chance that he gave me before, former ministers. So it's very unseemly.
0: You're taking a risk now, aren't you? Do you think the Prime Minister can survive this, or do you need to put in all of your political capital behind Andy Burnham? Or where's Streeting?
1: Yeah, and I think when you speak to Jess Phillips, you know, she jumped basically thinking that Wes Streeting was going to get the leadership. And last time I checked, he's not even got the numbers to sort of go for it. So, you know, how does she feel about it now? You can ask her after 8 o'clock. It's 6:45 for now. Let's have a look at what you're reading on the Times Online and on the Times app this morning with your digital subscription.
0: Third most read, the 5 best TV shows to watch this weekend, from a new Netflix monster mystery in a retirement village to Jack Thorne's latest powerful drama. Our critics pick a great watch list.
1: In second place, something we have been discussing already this morning, the warning from the government's job czar, Alan Milburn, that young people's brains are being rewired by phones and the UK could face an economic catastrophe unless we deal with a rising tide of mental ill health, anxiety, depression and neurodiversity. More on that during the morning.
0: And in first place, meet the rabbi behind the world's biggest porn site. This is Helen Rumblow's profile of Solomon Friedman, the public face of Pornhub. It asks the question, how does someone who is ordained as a rabbi end up defending a site that includes explicit videos accessible to children? 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
1: Shortly, the most valuable game in world football has caused a spying scandal, and finally it takes place today without one of the teams who are meant to be there. More on that in the sports section next. This is Rosie Wright and Gitta Harry with Times Radio with Handelsbanken, where banking and wealth management come with a personal touch. 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
1: Coming up to 12 minutes to 7 now, time for sport. And the funny thing about today's championship final is that the club we've all been talking about, they're not actually going to be there. Southampton have been chucked out over a spying scandal, so someone else gets to have a go instead. With us in the studio is Times Radio's Hugo Chambray. Yeah, weird one. Really frustrating if you are Southampton. Really kind of weird in a good way if you're Middlesbrough.
8: It's the most extraordinary story which will come to a head today at Wembley in what's known as the richest game in football, because there is so much at stake if you can make the leap from the Championship, the second tier of English football, to the Premiership. And Hull City and Middlesbrough will try to do that today. That's nothing new. That happens every season. The game is thought to be worth £200 million to the winner. However, what is just truly extraordinary

0: extraordinary is what we've seen this week, which is that going into the semi-final where, excuse me, Middlesbrough played against Southampton, there was allegations against Southampton of spying. I mean, just a bizarre story where they sent a quite junior member of the team who was thought to be live streaming at Middlesbrough's training ground. He was spotted. They tried to affront him. They then found a photo of him on Southampton's website, found out that he was an employee. All of this went to a board of lawyers who basically decided that Southampton this week on Wednesday night should be thrown out of the game. So for Hull City, they were expecting to play against Southampton. They're now playing against Middlesbrough, who weren't sure whether they were going to be in this final. Southampton appealed. That appeal was overturned. And in the process, Southampton admitted to spying on a couple of other teams at points during this season. It just is, you know, you have to question the decision making. It's been revealed that the manager knew about this spying, the manager of Southampton, that is Tonda Eckert. And when there's, you know, 40 plus games in a season, most of them are on TV. If not, I'm sure they video them, and I'm sure you can get hold of that video if you're Southampton. What on earth are you doing risking your place in a potential playoff final to get back to the Premier League, spying on your opponent?
1: It is extraordinary. But what psychologically is going to be the state of mind for Middlesbrough now? Because do they feel elated that they have a second bite? Are they refreshed? Do they go in there thinking, you know, this is, God meant this to happen, or whatever version of that they have? Or do they think, we don't really deserve to be here because we were kicked out by another team, and therefore they go in as underdogs and losers?
0: Yeah, I think that's a question we're only really going to know the answer to after the full-time whistle blows, because you can read it in two different ways, can't you? You could say they are absolutely going to have the bit between their teeth because they were nearly cheated out of a place in this playoff final, and now they've got the opportunity to get their just desserts, to rectify things, and promotion, and what a story that would be, losing in a playoff semi-final, the other team gets disqualified, you get into the final, and then you win it. You could also say, although this is true for their opponents, its whole city as well, they haven't had the normal amount of preparation time, because the first few days of this week up until Wednesday night, they had no idea whether they were going to be heading to Wembley or not. Neither did their fans. Hull City didn't know who they were going to be playing against. So yeah, just a truly bizarre situation. But Southampton will not be one of the teams heading up to the Premier League next season.
1: Meanwhile, a lot of talk still about the World Cup squad, and quite mixed reaction.
0: Yeah, there is. I mean, it sort of depends on what side you fall on, whether you place your trust in Thomas Tuchel or not. I think he was always going to have to leave out some big names, some fabulous talent, because the depth of talent that he has to choose from is so wide. The biggest omission is probably Harry Maguire and some of his family members, and he have made it quite clear how disappointed he is, which is all quite, you know, unedifying if you ask me. But yeah, Harry Maguire misses out. So does Morgan Gibbs-White. People aren't too happy about that. Phil Foden and Cole Palmer also missed out, but they have struggled this season to find form, to get regular minutes. It remains to be seen how Thomas Tuchel will play. I mean, Ivan Toney's another one who's quite interesting, because no one really thought he would be in the fold, and he's on the plane because he's thought to be able to play alongside Harry Kane if England need a last-minute goal, and he's a fabulous penalty taker. Should it come to that, the nerves of England fans will be hoping that it doesn't. But yeah, I mean, as I say, Thomas Tuchel had this breadth of talent to pick from. He was always going to have to leave out top players, and I think he has picked a squad which will be able to deliver the system that he wants in the best possible way, and I'm not sure tactically you can really criticise that.
1: It's a tough job, isn't it? Meanwhile, in the world of tennis, the woman's number one, not happy, not because of anything on the pitch, but essentially the way that they are paid.
0: Yeah, exactly. I mean, this is not the only sport, tennis, where players are not happy about, not necessarily how much they're getting paid. I mean, the bottom line is that they are unhappy about how much they're getting paid, but they're unhappy about their slice of the overall pie of the money in tennis. So tennis's top players, Aryna Sabalenka, is the women's world number one. She's not happy, but she's alongside a number of other players who are protesting their media duties, only doing 15-minute press conferences because they only get a 15% share. Now, I think other sports have had this issue, this complaint from players. Golf is notably one of them, and it caused a huge divide where some players left towards the Saudi League to get a bigger slice of the pie. And it was great for golfers. They all enriched themselves, but actually golf fans have suffered because you have the best players playing on different tours in different places, not against each other all the time. And I think it's... I use the word unedifying again of top tennis players who make an awful lot of money to be complaining about not making, you know, extra millions on top of the millions they already make, when it might not necessarily be what's best for the fans. But we will see what
1: and
0: what
1: storming
0: comes.
1: Off in a press conference is always a bad look.
0: Yeah, it is. But I don't know. We will see if tennis can sort of come to an accommodation where they give the players a bit more money and hopefully this siege comes to an end.
1: Hugo, plenty to talk about there, plenty to look forward to. Thank you very much for joining us this morning in the studio.
0: Thanks.
2: Time for the business now. The bond market seemed to get the jitters at the prospect of Andy Burnham becoming Prime Minister and maybe scrapping fiscal rules. Now he seems to have calmed them down. Here's the business journalist Ramzan Kamali. Ramzan, good morning.
3: Rosie.
2: What was it then about Andy Burnham's speech yesterday that calmed those jitters?
3: Well, I wouldn't or put it all on Andy Burnham's speech. I think you've got to look at the global situation, and globally markets, the bond market was pretty calm. Before we had worries about high inflation because of the war in the Middle East and that impact on oil prices. But there seems to be some sort of, the market seems to have come to terms with what's going on in the Middle East. Let's put it that way, that maybe perhaps the ceasefire might last longer. And in fact, UK gilt saw their biggest weekly drop since 2024. But that wasn't just on the inflation worries, but there was also quite a lot of soft economic data out this week. Retail sales as well were quite weak. So people expecting perhaps that the Bank of England might not, the next move might not be a hike. It could actually be a cut in interest rates as well. But Andy Burnham was also interestingly committed to the fiscal rules that Rachel Reeves has been sticking to quite religiously since she became Chancellor. And that's something that, you know, the IMF was calling for on Monday when they gave their outlook on the UK economy, saying that, you know, it's best if the UK does stick to those fiscal rules. And it's interesting because the 10-year gilt now is, what, around 4.9%, the 30-year at about just over 5.5%. I think this time last week I was talking to you, Rosie, we were, you know, the 30-year was at over 5.8%. So there's clearly been a move downwards. Now, whether the markets will be as calm if and when Andy Burnham does become Prime Minister, that's another matter.
2: Yeah. Well, if and when, exactly. Other stories in the business world. Morrisons is closing 100 supermarkets. Why? Which ones are closing?
3: So these are back in 2022, Morrisons saved McCall's from administration. And a lot of these stores that we're talking about are the old McCall stores, and they were turned into Morrison Dailies. Now, Morrison's, it's very easy for big companies to blame government policy, and they have. They've talked about things like higher national insurance contributions, an increase to the minimum wage, as well as being pressures that have forced them to take this kind of action. But remember, you know, they face intense competition from the likes of Aldi and Lidl, which are pretty hard people to fight against when it comes to price. But they're also carrying a high level of debt in the company as well. And if you look at the convenience store market, Tesco's and Morrison's, I think it's fair to say, seem to do it a lot better than what Morrison's are doing it. Morrison's aren't completely stepping away from the convenience area, but you know they aren't number one or number two compared to Tesco's and Sainsbury's, if truth be told.
2: Yeah. Okay. Finally, the BrewDog founder, he's looking to sort of square things with his last set of investors, equity punks, as he called them, when things didn't go quite to plan. Remind us what happened to his last company.
3: Oh, so James Watt, famously one of the co-founders of BrewDog, back in 2021, it was valued at £2 billion. But it was forced to be sold for just £33 million. It was hit by a lot of scandal, complaints about toxic work environment. It was basically not, it was seen as not a very nice place to work. And he was he was at the heart of it, basically. Remember, 38 when he did sell it, 38 bars were forced to close, 500 jobs were lost. Lots of former employees were coming out of the woodwork complaining about the way they were treated as well. And it's interesting that he's decided to call his new venture Second Best. And he announced it all on LinkedIn, as you do, and basically said that 19.3% of the shares of this new company will be given for free to these original Equity Punk investors, the ones he feels that he let down. So that they will get a chance to own a part of his new company for free.
2: Gosh, yeah. Well, we'll see how the latest venture fares. Ramzan, thank you. Ramzan Kamali, the business journalist. Concluding then our briefing on politics, business and sport.
1: Yeah, how interesting it was. And one of the listeners bringing sport and politics together, Chris, suggesting that the problems of youngsters could easily be solved by reintroducing competitive sport from a young age. And that would stop you being wide awake at 2 o'clock in the morning scrolling on your smartphone.
2: Maybe. Could have an impact, definitely. Getting outside, doing more. Any of your theories, really, as to how to solve this problem that young people have been rewired for economic ruin? We'd love to hear from you on the text 87222. Start your message with the word Times.
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2: Good morning. It is now 7 o'clock. This is Rosie Wright and Gitto Harry with Times Radio Breakfast.
1: Yeah, the headlines today. The government's jobs czar has warned of economic ruin because anxious and workless young people have been rewired by mobile phones. And there are amber heat health alerts across the Midlands and the southeast of England, with temperatures forecast to hit 30 degrees today.
2: Ahead, Ed Miliband as Chancellor will look at the runners and riders for a potential Andy Burnham cabinet. And should you keep a stiff upper lip or wear your heart on your sleeve when posting on LinkedIn?
1: A little bit of both. We'll see it Saturday, the 23rd of May.
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2: First, let's get the news with Tom Noonan.
5: Thank you, Rosie. Good morning. The government's job czar is warning young people have been rewired by smartphones and that a rising tide of mental ill health and anxiety is keeping them out of work. The former New Labour Health Secretary, Alan Milburn, is looking into why nearly a million 16 to 24-year-olds aren't in education, employment or training. He says businesses need to offer greater flexibility and mental health support. Gary Oldham from the youth finance charity The Share Foundation says government policy isn't helping.
6: There's so many benefits pouring into the older generation at the moment, and nothing is going into the younger generation. And we need to move that completely. It doesn't mean tinkering with the welfare system. It needs actually going right through to the economics of what it means to grow up without any resources, and I have to say, not enough life skills either.
5: The government says it is guaranteeing tens of thousands of jobs for young people. There are amber heat health alerts across the Midlands and the southeast of England, with temperatures forecast to hit 30 degrees Celsius today. Meteorologist Joe Wheeler says the forecasts are unusual this early in the year.
7: They are really quite extraordinary. The UK HSA, they've had to come back to work early because usually they don't begin till June the 1st and run till September the 30th. But because of this hot weather, they've had to come in and issue this warning, which I might add is mostly for hospitals and care homes, not so much for the public.
5: The Met Office says it is likely we'll get record temperatures for a bank holiday, even compared to ones in August. The Times has been told the police are struggling to meet the high bar to prosecute Andrew Mountbatten Windsor over Jeffrey Epstein. They're looking into whether he passed confidential information onto the paedophile. However, misconduct in a public office requires them to prove someone has deliberately done something they knew to be wrong or they acted with reckless indifference. The former prince has always denied any wrongdoing. Chinese state media says at least 82 people have been killed in an explosion in a coal mine in the Shanxi province. Daryl Jackson has the details.
8: The incident happened late last night and it's believed 247 workers were underground at the time. Reports suggest that carbon monoxide levels had exceeded safe limits at the site. It's believed that some of those who remain trapped are in a critical condition. The cause of the accident is under further investigation.
5: Zach Polanski is facing a formal investigation by the London Assembly Stads Commissioner over his council tax. The authority's ethics watchdog is considering whether to look into the Green Party leader who sits on the Assembly. Mr Polanski has admitted he may have made an unintentional mistake, an underpaid council tax, but he denies any wrongdoing. And an award-winning author says universities are surrendering to students who use AI to cheat. Catherine Rundell, who teaches Shakespeare courses at Oxford, told the Hay Festival that it's allowing a vast counterfeiting of knowledge with lecturers cannot stop. For a news bulletin when you want it, search for the Times Radio News Briefing Podcast.
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2: Good morning, Tom. Thank you for the update. It's 4 minutes past seven. You're listening to Times Radio Breakfast with Rosie Wright and Gitto Harry. Britain's heading towards economic catastrophe because an anxious generation are literally trapped in bedrooms. So says a key report by the government's job czar. Anna Milburn was tasked with investigating why it was that nearly a million people aged between 16 and 24 are not in education, employment or training. He rejects the idea that young people are snowflakes because their anxiety and mental health issues, according to him, are real. Their brains, he says, have been rewired by a digital world that's distorted how they communicate, form relationships and manage stress. He talks of functional impairment, loss of concentration and changing sleep patterns, which will all affect their ability to work. But Anna Milburn is equally clear that they've enabled work for their own benefit as well as the wider economy. So we'll be considering his analysis and conclusions and asking where it leaves the Prime Minister and his potential successors.
1: Also today, scientists in Oxford are using COVID-era technology to develop a new vaccine for a deadly new Ebola outbreak in the Congo. Trials could start within months for a vaccine, but there's no safety data yet, and the local risk upgraded to very high means this can hinder the process. Can this be rapid science stop or a catastrophe?
2: Now, some like it hot, but to you, as temperatures soar, we will explore the pros and cons of this very warm bank holiday weather.
1: Yeah, get in touch with us. Text 87222, start your message with the word Times, tweet us Times Radio, email studio Times Radio, or send a WhatsApp on 0333 003 2353. So we were just hearing there about Alan Milburn and very interesting analysis of the problem that he thinks is going to cause economic catastrophe, puts it down to a generation of kids between 16 and 24, young adults in that sense, who are not working. They are trapped in their bedrooms, trapped by anxiety. What do we make of all of this? Well, one of the first people we're going to talk to this hour is Devan Gilani, who's director and founder of Policy and Practice, and understands the issue very well, but also understands how the benefit system works. Thank you very much for joining us this morning.
10: Morning, good to be on.
1: What do you make of the analysis? You know, Alan Milburn says, I'm not saying they're faking it, I'm not calling them snowflakes, but then he goes on to basically characterise a generation of people in very much the kind of terms that people who use abusive terms like snowflake would use for them.
10: Yeah, I think I would like to hear something that says a lot more about the potential and what they bring to the workplace, which is a hell of a lot. And I think this is obviously an interim paper, it's a problem paper, and I think we're waiting 2-3 months for the solutions and the proposals. But I just, similar to you, I think tonally, in sort of saying it's not this, he's sort of making it sound like it is that, is protesting too much. I really think that young people bring a huge amount, and the problems, in a sense, the analysis is about how has government, the state, failed young people? And I think there are a few things you could point to that absolutely we've changed over the last few years that make it harder for younger people to get those first employment opportunities. Work experience is much less of a thing than it used to be, and I think that was the kind of policy shift toward education. But I think the sooner you get people into just the experience of getting into work, being able to talk about that to get your first job is, I think, something that is being missed by young people. I think employment opportunities as well, so kind of creating jobs, and we're obviously in a place where employers aren't feeling great about those, just about the economy in general. And I think that's something else you could point to rather than pointing at young people themselves. So there's plenty of other things that are going on in the economy that is making it harder for young people, and I do think they're getting a hard time.
1: He may not have sugarcoated it, but he does seem, and I know he's very sincere in this, he seems to believe that this is an issue. And all those things you recommend, he'd probably, you know, welcome. Yeah. But we're starting with a basis that the ability and the inclination of, you know, a whole load of young people to go into work, to form relationships, to concentrate, to actually motivate themselves is being hindered by an addiction. He doesn't use the word, I don't think, but they're basically trapped by social media. They're scrolling their phones in the early hours instead of getting a good night's sleep.
10: So I'm seeing two things, really. In again, I'm an employer. We have a number of apprentices in the team, all of whom are fantastic, I have to say. And I think it's a bit of an eye-opener for me as well. Hopefully other employers are listening to this, hear this as well. I was kind of initially resistant because we had a model that works, kind of get grads in and you know, they'll start, we'll learn them to. Actually, as we've grown, the value of apprentices has grown and it's shown us what, in essence, what we were missing out on, because they're just as capable, bring a huge amount of energy. And I think describing them as that, you know, the two things I've observed, I think there is a COVID sort of impact of people who just weren't getting out and about and doing that kind of initial forming of relationships. And they're finding that sometimes they find that a little bit harder. And, you know, things like coming into the office is less of a thing these days than it used to be. And I think it's on employers who give people those opportunities to encourage that to happen or be clear about those expectations. But equally, I think we're talking about a group of people who obviously aren't working at the moment. And the thing I'd say to them, and I actually have met more recently, I've met a lot of parents who are saying their children are struggling when they wouldn't have expected them to. And I think that's a really big cohort of people to speak to, the parents of young people. And I think what... you know, the advice I've been giving to them is to help their children stay motivated, stay active, keep looking for work, absolutely. But if they're not finding work at the moment, get them into something else. They're doing things that they can then talk to and learn from and reflect on. Get them into other things that involve spending time with other people. You know, that could be a sports club, that could be a hobby, it could be anything. But things that kind of they can speak about as active things that they're doing, that again, get them... speaking to Alan Milburn's review, get them out of the house, get them talking, working with people, get them achieving a thing. And those are, and again, it's different for different people. There's not a magic solution, but I'd love to see more things that bring employers and employees together, and innovation from job centres or other local initiatives from employers that, again, let them take part in sports activities, whatever it might be, that are just at a lower cost, easier to access. Again, for people who are looking for work, they can...
1: And that undoubtedly makes sense. Other people would say just take their phones off them. But there's a big sort of elephant in the room on this. And part of the motivation for Alan Milburn being commissioned to do this review is the spiralling cost of the benefits bill. We've got one listener today, Mark Tutton, saying, good morning. If there are no benefit payments for under 25s with so-called anxiety or other mental health problems, I expect many of them would be mysteriously cured or in the very least get a job. Now, that is really, you know, giving it to you straight. But if you might put it more gently, but the fact that they can be at home and scroll in the early hours and receive thousands of pounds in benefits, there's a problem there, is there not? And if you did sort of do something about the benefits they're entitled to, that may actually focus the mind.
10: Yeah, so thinking about young people, the experiences I see are a lot of young people who aren't on benefits, who aren't, because they're, you know, they're living with their parents, they have access to that level of support.
1: But nearly a million of them are now.
10: But again, the support they get is pretty limited. It's about sort of £90 a week if you're on universal credit. And again, I think there's a mixture of people who, job seekers who are on benefits and job seekers who aren't on benefits. And you know, if you're a young person, it's the missed potential of those early years, which then multiplies and compounds into those later years once you're in work. So I think you need to give young people an opportunity to do things. And sometimes that might mean making sure they've got some money to do those things and some sense of independence. I don't think it's inherently a bad thing. And I don't think it's what's keeping them from out of work. I think, you know, you can have that argument about disability benefits, but that isn't a young person problem or issue. I think it's much more about making sure they do have access to employment opportunities, opportunities to get out of the house. I mean, that's fundamentally the diagnosis that Melbourne's review is pointing to, is that we need to give people, create opportunities to give people.
1: Well, companies keep telling us that they can't find the staff. I know youth unemployment is at an 11-year high of about 16%, but we also hear time and time again from employers that they just can't get proper applicants for jobs.
10: So we've heard that from time immemorial, I think it's fair to say, right? So we've always had this kind of challenge of employers don't really have struggled, and actually I think really do really play a really important role in helping young people in their first jobs transition from people who are raw to people who are actually productive and delivering the things that the company's delivering on behalf of its customers. And I think helping young people to make that transition is a really important role that employers have to stand up to and respond to. What they want, I think, is that raw material. So motivated, energized young people who are able to interact with other people, to a certain extent, interact with technology these days as well. But I think that's about giving, again, we talk about young people as a big group. I was doing it then. It really isn't the case. I think you need to talk about individuals and the support those individuals need. In general, I think young people need employment opportunities to go into. But in the absence of that, they need other opportunities. And things like the Youth Guarantee is trying to give them that, right? So but it starts quite late. You have to have been on means tested benefits for, you know, I think 18 months. And I think the opportunities need to start much sooner. So, you know, if you're a young person who's been looking for work for 6 months, you know, make sure as a job seeker, you're giving them the opportunity to get into work more or less straight away, even if it's just an internship or if it's a work experience type activity. And there are employers out there who seem very willing, you know, we're one of them, to give young people that opportunity.
1: Yeah, Devin, just very, very briefly, would you in the meantime encourage young people just to put the phone down, just leave it downstairs, don't take it to the bedroom with you?
10: Absolutely. But more importantly, it's not so much put your phone down. It's more find other things to do, find other ways to stay motivated, engage with other people. You can have your phone in your pocket. It doesn't matter if you're playing football, right? That's it. Or frisbee or whatever you're into. Because sometimes the phones can be a good connector. And again, when we talk to young people, taking it away from them, it's realizing it's not the only thing that's there, right? It's a tool, but there's lots and lots of other things that you need to be doing as well.
1: Thanks very much. Thanks for all your thoughts. And if you're listening and you've got your own thoughts, a lot of you have been, just get in touch. 0333 003 2353. We are getting quite a lot of reaction, aren't we, Rosie?
2: Yeah, Mark says, how to stop people staying at home scrolling, stop paying the money to stay at home. That sentiment is expressed by quite a few messages. Another text, though, here. I know from personal experience that when it comes to a mental health issue, such as clinical depression, work aids recovery. It should be at the heart of any treatment. As it is, you're often advised by a GP to take long periods away from work and given medication you don't really need. As for the young and any able-bodied person on welfare, there are plenty of voluntary work positions around. Why not make this a requirement for the unemployed where they look for paid employment? Just a thought.
1: Yeah, and there's one other one here. Benefit system actively encourages people, including young people, to say that they're ill. So in that sense, they're behaving entirely rationally.
2: Yeah, well, we'll be debating, I think, some of the potential solutions to this a little bit later. Fraser Nelson's going to join us in about 45 minutes and we'll ask for his views as well. Time for something else now, 16 minutes past seven. So far, the outbreak of Ebola in the Democratic Republic of Congo has caused at least 177 deaths. There are 750 suspected cases. Well, Oxford scientists are developing a new vaccine to tackle it at breakneck pace. It could be ready for clinical trials within just a couple of months. Here's Professor Danny Altman, Professor of Immunology at Imperial College London. Good morning, Danny.
11: Morning.
2: At what stage of the process is this vaccine currently at?
11: So obviously, you know, I'm not closely involved with Tess Lam and the Oxford team, so you'd need to ask them about the details and the minutiae. But, you know, to give you the general picture, they're using the same kind of platform as we all remember from COVID. You know, we all knew about the AstraZeneca vaccine that was in a vector called Chadox. So they're doing a kind of plug and play where they put the antigen, if you like, from this new Ebola strain into that. So I think I agree with them that it's very doable and it will be a matter of months, not years, you know, a small number of months.
2: So do you think actually there's a different sort of post-COVID global health architecture which has sped up the process that we can develop and then trial these vaccines?
11: I think that's a really good point. I'd really emphasise that, that the whole landscape and trajectory has been absolutely revolutionised. I hope people appreciate that, you know, because we have such short memories for how terrorised we were by COVID. But all those vaccines and vaccine technologies came online so fast and saved so many lives across so many different technological platforms that now, you know, the stage is set to respond to Ebola or to have new cancer vaccines or to have new types of flu vaccines. You know, it's all out there and coming thick and fast.
2: Yeah, and one of the challenges is the reporting says that the standard rapid field test that you test for Ebola initially missed this virus because this is a very rare strain. So it was able then to spread undetected for weeks. Even if Oxford delivers a vaccine in the next 2 months, let's say, might the delayed detection already given have given this virus too much of a head start?
11: It's hard to know. So I don't know that part of the DRC very well. I've just come back yesterday from Rwanda, the neighbouring country. And locally, I do think people are kind of calm and under control and know what they're doing. You know, when we talk about, you know, public health emergencies of this type, I think, you know, perhaps people imagine, you know, it's a bit like Thunderbirds where some kind of international organisation will pop in and make it all okay. And that organisation, of course, is the World Health Organisation. Mm. We're in quite a beleaguered state at the moment because of the complete withdrawal of support from the USA. But I do think that on the ground, we've been dealing with these kind of Ebola outbreaks knowably since about the 1970s. And I think people are getting better at it and are calmer about it and kind of know what to do.
2: Tell us some of the unique challenges for administering or trialling this vaccine in the Democratic Republic of Congo. Of course, there are intense logistical challenges. There's conflict in the northeast. I mean, how difficult will it be? And also, there's some sort of significant scepticism of healthcare officials. What will be the challenges here?
11: Well, you know, I think you've summed it up terribly well, all of the above. You know, these really are terribly difficult situations in which to do, you know, optimal public health. And you know, it's not just optimal public health, is it? It's kind of cutting edge vaccinology as well to be able to, you know, ethically and properly get these vaccines out there and get them on board and get the supply chains going to quite rural areas. And yet, I always find it mind-boggling, you know, what talented people there are out there to make these things work. And all the people I mix with are really, you know, stupendous at getting this stuff done.
2: Yeah. How optimistic are you that there may be a preventative cure for this absolutely cruel disease this year?
11: Well, I don't know about a cure for the whole disease because, you know, Ebola comes in many flavours. But I do think we're on the way to a kind of pan-Ebola vaccine that might really change that landscape and mean that we don't have to have these conversations somewhere in that part of the world every couple of years.
2: Yeah. Danny, thank you. Professor Danny Altman, Professor of Immunology at Imperial College London.
1: 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And is your GP prescribing you drugs which won't make a difference? 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
1: 7:23 now on Times Radio with Rosie Wright and Gitta Harry standing in for Callum MacDonald. There are amber heat health alerts across the Midlands and the southeast of England today, with temperatures forecast to hit 30 degrees Celsius. And it's only going to get hotter, with temperatures set to rise throughout the weekend, potentially reaching up to 33 degrees on Bank Holiday Monday, which would mark the UK's warmest day in May ever. John Hammond is a meteorologist and director of Weather Trending. And John, is that word, the warmest day in May ever? This is not just, you know, a nice change for some people from, you know, rather cold and miserable weather, but actually it's freaky.
17: Yeah, I think you've summed it up very well there, Gitta. And it's something we're going to have to get used to because this is a classic signature of climate change. Just to sort of put it in context, whilst sort of average temperatures across the UK over the last sort of generation have risen by 1 or 2 degrees, our hot days are getting much hotter by as much as 3 or 4 degrees. So if this spell had happened, let's say 30 years ago, temperatures probably wouldn't have got out of the 20s. But now in 2026, the exact same weather pattern is producing temperatures as high as, you say, of 32, possibly 33 degrees. So freakish, yes, but it will become the norm increasingly in the decades to come. I mean, it is, you know, it's good news for those who've been shivering so far through the early weeks of May when it has been on the chilly side. But you can have too much of a good thing. And I think by the middle of next week, I think many of us will be praying for some cooler days again, because this spell is not going to be a quick flash in the pan. As you say, it's going to last several days, as much as a week. You know, there will be day-to-day variations in the weather. For example, the peak of the temperatures today will be across the southeast of England, where 30 degrees is just about possible. But then through this weekend, later on this weekend, the heat will become more widespread, peaking, as you say, on Monday. But then really that heat hanging around for much of next week. And I wouldn't be at all surprised if even by next weekend, we're still up close to 30 degrees. Hence the heat health alert, as you mentioned, from the UK Health Security Agency, focused on the more southern and eastern parts of England. And that's really for the health and social care sectors. But there will be impacts more widely across the community, because I don't know about you, I suffer with temperatures of 30 degrees or more. And for the frail and the elderly, you know, it's a serious concern, really, because...
1: Spell that out for us. In what way is it sort of a real danger? Because, you know, some of us may just find it a bit sweaty and, you know, it saps your energy. but it's a serious issue. And when a health warning is issued, it's with a specific threat in mind, is it not?
17: Yeah, I mean, there's impacts on the infrastructure across the health and social care sectors. I mean, many care homes, of course, most care homes don't have air conditioning. And I don't know about you, but I've visited the frail and the elderly in care homes, and it is quite a stifling environment at the best of times. And there's a lot of glass windows. And I know one person in particular who were in their 80s. They have a south-facing home in their care residence, and it gets very hot indeed on an average summer's day. So relatives have actually put an air conditioning unit into their flat just to keep it cool. But our infrastructure is more widely, Gitta, just not made for this sort of climate. It's made for the climate of the 50s and 60s, which no longer exists.
1: So what can we do about it? You know, other than, because not everyone can afford the air conditioning, or it, you know, it's quite hard to install.
17: And of course, air conditioning uses energy. What can we do? I mean, there's some common sense things we can do. Stay ventilated, stay in the shade, open that sort of the higher level floors of your house, if you have a house, so that heat can escape from the top. keep the curtains closed during the daytime to prevent the intense sunshine getting in, then you can fling open the windows overnight to allow some of that heat to escape. These are sort of rudimentary steps that you can take. But I mean, it's a big question. I don't have all the answers, frankly, Gito, because as I said, you know, this is hot enough, but over the next 20 or 30 years, it's going to get a lot hotter. And there's going to be a whole lot of thinking done at government level as to how we can mitigate the impacts of a new climate.
1: Excellent. The new normal. Well, thanks very much, John Hammond. Just putting a little bit of a dampener there on what a lot of people feel is a nice, pleasant change. It does depend where you are and what you do and what you're like, I guess. But thank you very much, John, for sharing your thoughts with us.
2: It's 7:28. Should we have a look at what else is happening in the news this morning? Donald Trump's director of national intelligence has resigned, saying she wants to be there for her husband as he fights bone cancer. She's the fourth member of Trump's cabinet to depart his second administration. US President Donald Trump wrote on a social media post that Gabbard had done an incredible job and that we will miss her.
1: In aviation news. To scale back, the RAF have said they intend to scale back displays by the Red Arrows in an attempt to preserve the aging fleet. The current fleet of Hawk T-1s, which have been flown by the Red Arrow since 1980, is due to be retired in 2030 with spare parts less readily available. The annual cost of maintaining the jets is nearly $28 million. Pilots will fly in 9 aircraft formation for King Charles' birthday, fly past in June, and 1 month later to help help the US mark its 250th anniversary of independence. But they will fly with only 7 aircraft for all other events from this year.
2: Now, despite the cost of living crisis, magnums of champagne are back on the menu. Many restaurants are saying the sales of extra big bubbly bottles have trebled in the last 2 years. Michelin star eatery The Angler has made the decision to move from offering just 2 of the 1.5 litre bottles in 2024 to over 30. Martin Williams, the chief executive of the Evolve Collection, which owns restaurants, bars and hotels, said the theatre of a magnum bottle being paraded across a dining room is a magical moment of Venus delight.
1: It's got to be a very special occasion.
2: I think so. And also, it's the thing I always feel is, how are you going to keep it cold? It takes up so much room in the fridge. It is a sort of, it's a very performative way to have a drink, isn't it?
1: You need a lot of friends. You need a lot of friends so you can pour it into all those glasses straight away. And it's only 2 bottles, I guess, in the end, if you are thirsty. To something else, the enigmatic smile, the mysterious background, the long black hair. You all know who we mean. Long.

0: Is it only Leonardo da Vinci's Mona Lisa is one of the most, if not the most, recognisable face in all of art. But a new study reckons that behind that smile may sit a woman who was overweight, had high cholesterol and an underactive thyroid. That's the conclusion drawn by Dr. Michael Yaffe of the University of Texas, Houston, who's been looking at centuries worth of art to analyse the depictions of obesity and beauty standards. He goes on to suggest that weight loss jabs could now shape how the human body is portrayed by artists in the future.
1: There we go. Lots to come here on the programme. In the next half an hour, we will assess what a Burnham government could look like and who might be in the cabinet. And is it okay to post photographs or videos of yourself crying on LinkedIn? The debate continues after the headlines now at 7:31 with Tom Noonan.
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3: Thank you, Rosie. Good morning. The government's JobSAR says young people have been rewired by smartphones, leading to a rising tide of mental ill health and anxiety, which is keeping them out of work. In an interim report for his landmark review, the former Labour Health Secretary, Alan Milburn, says businesses should offer greater flexibility and mental health support. Maxwell Marlow from the free market think tank, the Adam Smith Institute, says taxes like national insurance are also stopping people getting jobs.
4: Those hard jobs, hard skills, such as construction, such as hospitality, certainly, which you can have a career in. I think we always forget that. Those things that robots just can't replace at the moment and won't be for a long time. Re-emphasising getting people onto yards, you know, on shop front, stuff like that, that's really important. You need to reduce the taxes first to do that. And I do not think that you can change the welfare system without changing that as well.
3: The government says it's offering support to small and medium-sized businesses. There are amber heat health alerts covering the Midlands and the south-east of England, with the Met Office predicting record bank holiday temperatures. There are forecasts for 30 degrees Celsius in London and the south-east today, ahead of 33 degrees on Monday. And Chinese state media says at least 82 people have been killed in a mining accident in the Shanxi region. It's thought there was an explosion in a coal mine where hundreds of people were working. Don't forget, you can set the Times Radio news briefing as your new service on Alexa.
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1: Karen has said on WhatsApp, for goodness sake, can we just enjoy the warm weather for a change? It will soon be over. We've suffered the cold long enough and now we can save on the heating. It is going to be a really hot bank holiday weekend. Thank you for spending it here on Times Radio. Lots of politics for us to get into because we now know more about the form and the tone of Andy Burnham's campaign to win the Makerfield by-election, or attempt to win it. And then maybe the top job of all.
11: I know my own party needs to change. We need to be better than we've been. We've not been good enough. And I want to leave people in no doubt today. A vote for me in this by-election campaign is a vote to change Labour.
1: Well, that was his campaign launch speech yesterday. Professor Michael Jacobs is a former Treasury advisor under Gordon Brown and joins us now. Good morning, Michael.
12: Good morning.
1: What did you make of the sort of initial, the first launch speech from Andy Burnham yesterday, where he's trying to do two things? Number one, persuade the constituents of Makerfield that he'll be a good MP for them, but also persuade his party that he should be the Prime Minister.
12: Yes, it's an extraordinary thing, this by-election. I don't think we've ever seen anything like it before, where the candidate for Labour is not really just trying to become an MP for that constituency, but Prime Minister of the whole country, not even just leader of his own party, but, you know, if he became leader of the Labour Party, he would become Prime Minister. And therefore, he's not just got the party platform to talk about. Normally, by-election candidates have no policies of their own. They're just given the policies of the party they're standing for. But Andy Burnham is going to be putting forward policies that are not the party platform of the Labour Party, but the party platform that he would have were he to become Prime Minister. This is really quite unusual. And I think Burnham is himself negotiating kind of with himself how to do this, because he clearly doesn't want to put on the table everything that he might do as Prime Minister. He's not going to lay out an entire platform. But you guys in the media are clearly wanting answers from him, and that's not unreasonable. So this is a very unusual situation, and the poor voters of Makerfield have now found themselves at the centre of a national political question, and they will be asking, you know, is this guy just using us to get to number 10, or does he really care about this area? And so it's a fascinating context.
1: Yeah, that's exactly what Andy Burnham's going to have to face. And, well, Reform are absolutely making hay of that as well and saying, look, I know this constituency. I will be representing this constituency, not using it as a leapfrog pad to the leadership. Now, from what Andy Burnham said yesterday, what would an Andy Burnham government look like?
12: Well, let's just make it clear how Andy Burnham thinks he can marry these two things, that he's heading for number 10 if he wins, but also that he wants to represent the people of Makerfield. And what his speech was about yesterday was precisely that. What he's saying is that places like Makerfield, a former coalfield constituency, which has been left behind in the phrase by the developments over the last, he would say, 40 years since deindustrialisation under Margaret Thatcher, what they should expect from a Labour government, and what he would therefore do for places like Makerfield if he were Prime Minister. So he's not saying to Makerfield, just elect me and then I'll be off. He's saying, if I get to number 10, I will act on behalf of you and places like you. And what he's saying is a very bold claim, which is that since deindustrialisation and privatisation under Margaret Thatcher, the country's not been going in the right direction. It has privatised many of its most essential basic needs, water, energy, railways, but also housing and things like social care, which are now in the hands of private companies, and of course transport, which is what he's done most about in Manchester. And those things need to come back into public hands or public control in some form. And that will enable the government to get rid of the profits that are being made in those and turn those into price reductions, cost of living improvements for ordinary people. So he's saying that to the people of Makerfield, who've suffered a lot from the process he's describing, and then to the public at large. And that, I think, is a very bold claim, because it's basically saying the Labour Party, not just this government, but for some time, has been on the wrong track. And that's why people are not supporting it anymore.
1: Yeah, he's also, though, in the claims he's making, had to change course on a few things already. His position on the EU, single-sex spaces, relaxing fiscal rules. Does it suggest to you that he's ready, really, for government, ready to be a Prime Minister?
12: I don't think anybody's ever ready to be Prime Minister. I was at number 10 with Gordon Brown, and he had 10 years of being at the centre of government at the Treasury, and even he found it difficult. And most of the Prime Ministers we've had over the last few years who've had much less experience have also found it very difficult. So, but he's obviously been a cabinet minister before. He's been around the cabinet table, so he understands more than Keir Starmer, I'm afraid, did when he came in. What I think's been going on is that Andy Burnham has been focusing the debate in Makerfield on the things that really matter to the people of Makerfield. And by extension, to the other voters around particularly reform-facing constituencies that he wants to appeal to. So, yes, he said that he's not going to change the fiscal rules. I think that was inevitable, given the storm that surrounded every comment he'd made about them in the past and the fears of the markets, very well expressed to the media and faithfully reported by the media that they were worried. He said joining the EU is not a priority. There isn't actually a route back to the EU, so that's pretty sensible. He said he may not change some of Shabana Mahmood's changes on immigration. But all of those things are to get those off the table, as far as I can see, to stop the national media, who are following him around the constituency, asking just about those things, and to get them focused on the issues that matter in Makerfield and things he really wants to talk about. So, you know, he's a pragmatic politician. His record in Manchester is not one of a far lefty, as some wish to paint him now. And he'll be doing the things that speak to the people of Makerfield, who are the people he needs to appeal to. And that means narrowing his wider political agenda for this particular campaign.
1: Yeah, which is going to be tricky. Let's say he's successful. Let's just sort of play out the hypothetical scenario here, and he then wins. Some people are sort of saying it's a shoo-in for him to win the leadership campaign. Nothing, of course, can be guaranteed. The Prime Minister looks absolutely firm that he wants to stay the course. The government have actually had a pretty good week over the last few days. Net immigration is down. The economy is showing some signs of improvement. But let's imagine the scenario that Andy Burnham becomes the Prime Minister. You work with Gordon Brown, you know sort of intimately the complexity of becoming Prime Minister without being elected as one. How difficult will that be, particularly when he is sort of running on a manifesto of change? Because if you change too much, won't there be a very loud cry to say, this isn't actually what we voted a Labour government in for, we need a general election?
12: And that's one of the reasons why, for example, he said he's not going to change Labour's tax promises that it made at the general election, amongst other things, because those were important parts of the manifesto. And he will wish to say, I'm still keeping to the manifesto for that very reason, which is that he wouldn't want to hold a general election and he would want to deflect or push back against that pressure to do so. So he'll change some things, but not others, and claim that the things he's not changing are his commitment to the manifesto that Labour was elected on. That's going to be a very difficult balancing act. I think his first problem is that this by-election is not a shoo-in. This is a seat that voted reform. 50% of its voters voted for reform. Only 23% voted for Labour just 2 weeks ago in the local election. So this is a very difficult challenge. And he's taken on something that, to be perfectly honest, is pretty brave. He could have gone for a much easier seat.
1: Well, he had to go for a seat that was available to him, didn't he?
12: That's also true. But my understanding is that there were other seats available, but he wanted to show that he could beat reform. And of course, that's effectively the audition he's passing. You know, the Labour Party wants to know if there is anybody who can beat Nigel Farage at the next election. Keir Starmer looks like he can't. If Burnham wins this by-election, he will have shown he can. And that's exactly what Labour needs to know. So I think he is probably

0: Burnham gets in, he will be better prepared, as I said, than some prime ministers, but he will have to make some big calls very quickly. A new cabinet, for example, what to do about the fiscal situation, how to spend a bit more money on the cost of living, which I'm sure will be his top priority, a rather weak package from Rachel Reeves we had this week. And being prime minister is never easy, and nobody is ever really ready. So this will be a big test for him, but he's a bit more tried and tested than Keir Starmer was and that most of the previous prime ministers of the last few years were.
1: Thank you very much for your analysis, Michael Jacobs, Professor Michael Jacobs, former Treasury Advisor under Gordon Brown. Gitta, what do you think of that analysis that Andy Burnham is more tried and trusted now than the Prime Minister was when he came into power 2024?
2: It's really interesting, isn't it? Very few jobs can prepare you for number 10, but being mayor is. And of course, I worked for a man who was mayor of London for 8 years. I worked for Boris for four of those years. Before he became prime minister. A lot of people said he never managed to step up. You know, he wasn't clever enough maybe to run a city, but not to run. I don't think that's the problem. I think Boris was more than able to intellectually and all that to be prime minister. I think Andy Burnham is. There's a key difference, though. When you are mayor, the joy of it is you have this direct mandate from the people that gives you personally huge authority above and beyond and independent of your party. It is the most personal mandate that any politician in Europe, other than the president of France, has. And with that, you can do a lot. And Boris reflected with me how having no backbenchers in the mayoralty in London, just down the road there, allowed you time to take decisions and have them work through. And that's the problem in Parliament. Andy Burnham will find it just like Boris did. Backbenchers are prickly, they're difficult, they're anxious, they're preoccupied with certain things. They want certain things to be different this week or this month. And that is not conducive towards calm, sensible, long-term decision-making. That would be the problem for Andy, just like it was for Boris.
1: And the opportunity right now is there, right at the feet of the Prime Minister, to say, I can stay the course, I'm determined to do it. We'll see how it all plays out. A little bit later, we're going to be speaking to Jess Phillips, MP, Labour MP, who resigned her role in the government looking after safeguarding. She also said, we want change. Well, is this potentially an Andy Burnham premiership? Is that the change that she wants? What about West Streeting? So all of that to come a little bit later.
2: Meanwhile, don't blame us for using AI. Say, students, it's the fault of rubbish courses. Does that excuse wash? We'll discuss that next. This is Rosie Wright and Guitar in Times Radio with Handelsbanken, where banking and wealth management come with a personal touch. 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

0: right what I'm reading right here, the introduction for this next item, but the line is increasingly blurred between laziness, cheating, and clever, acceptable use of AI to make life easier. At universities in particular, there are signs that tutors are waving the white flag, as some call it, about what students get up to by allowing it for essays as long as the student provides footnotes. The Oxford academic Catherine Rundell has accused institutions of giving up and says they can only catch students using AI when they do it badly, i.e. those who use it well will get away with it. What's okay, what's not? Nick Hillman is director of the Higher Education Policy Institute. Do you recognise this as a big problem, or is this inevitable? Is this just like the shift from, you know, quill and ink to typing, and from typing to a laptop?
1: Well, good morning. I mean, I do recognise it as a problem in the sense that both students and staff at universities are grappling with, wrestling with this new technology. I mean, we do survey students every year on their use of AI. 96% of students now do use it in some way, shape or form, but only a very small number, about 10%, tell us in an anonymous survey that they've submitted AI generated work as their own, which could very well be cheating. So only a very small number, I think, are doing that. Students are very scared of being caught because they would lose their chance to get a degree. But staff are confused as well. You know, universities are still trying to hone their AI policies.
0: Can you spot it, you know, or can you spot it when it's been really rather crudely done and somebody says, write me an essay on the French Revolution, you know, and left it at that? Whereas if somebody's actually, I think it's called prompt engineering, but guided the AI what they want, then you end up with something that, you know, really you're not going to be able to tell.
1: Well, I think personally you can spot it. I run a think tank, so I'm being pieces of written work are being submitted to me all the time. Will you publish this on your blog? Will you publish this as a report? And I think it's actually fairly easy very often. For example, the type of language used, there are particular words that AI loves. And also universities have software that's meant to catch this stuff as well. But we mustn't think that AI is always a bad thing. You know, I've got a son asleep upstairs in the middle of his GCSEs. He's using AI. He's writing mock essays, feeding it into AI alongside the mark scheme and saying to AI, please, will you mark this mock essay to see if it's any good against the mark scheme? There are all sorts of ways that AI can make you smarter. It doesn't always make you dumber.
0: Yeah, and interestingly, I did one of these short courses on AI and its applications, and it was quite a challenge for me to be writing academic essays again. This is about 6 months ago. And you had to sign all kinds of stuff to swear that you were not using AI to write the essay itself, and yet you were expected to use it to sort of, you know, do your background research. And I just remember thinking, this is all getting very, very blurred. Isn't it more grown up now because AI will get better as well? So even if you can spot it now, maybe next year you won't. Isn't it more grown up to think, okay, this is the new reality. So are we teaching students what they need to know? Shouldn't we then take certain things for granted, that research will be done better by AI now? So what is the added value? How do we get creative? How do we get original? How do we get empathetic? How do we focus on the things that are irreplaceably human?
1: Yeah, I think all of that is absolutely true. And I think the other thing is true is it differs by discipline. So, for example, you're the journalist, not me, but there are media courses up and down the country where part of the curriculum is assessing the quality of the output of AI and comparing it to human written stuff. So you actually embed AI changes into your curricula. I think it's really challenging for examinations. So there are people who think we need to go back to handwritten exams, which are still normal in schools, of course, or even oral exams like you use PhDs, vivas. There are other people who think, no, you just need to change your assessment so that you recognise the legitimate uses of AI and you somehow ignore, you know, you somehow scrub out the illegitimate ones. And we published a report this week on universities' AI policies. And universities are struggling with this. You know, some universities regard AI as something that should be among their policies that are about punishing people for doing bad things. And some people think their AI policies with all their pedagogy, their teaching and learning resources, and try to hold students' hands. And so, look, I defend universities, but I'm not coming on here to say they know exactly the future about AI. They are learning just like their students students are learning about the appropriate uses of AI.
0: And very interestingly, that leads to something the Times have uncovered in writing this story. There's a lot of students who say, yes, of course we use AI, because AI is a lot more helpful than my tutor. I'm lucky to get an hour a week with my tutor. You know, their essays, their lectures have not been updated for years. Their PowerPoints are ghastly and at least 5 or 10 years old. So if I turn to ChatGPT, I'm getting a better education than I am from, you know, people who are paid to sort of teach them. There's a bit of that going on as well, isn't there? And, you know, just as some students use AI to write their essay, there's some tutors who use AI to mark an essay.
1: Well, look, I'm reluctant to tar all lecturers with the same.
0: Just go for some of them.
1: And well, don't forget the staff-student ratio has been deteriorating because universities have been getting less money per student. And it's certainly true that staff are rushed off their feet. And of course, you know, you have different staff in different disciplines of different ages with different familiarity with new technology. So, of course, it's a mixed picture. But it's a really interesting question, both in schools and universities, about whether it's legitimate to use technology to mark work. I mean, you know, multiple choice exams in schools have been marked by computers since, what, the 70s, probably. AI is different. Sometimes people say to me, you run a think tank, why don't you just get AI to write your reports? And I say, because I want my reports to be read by humans, and I can't expect a human to read my report if it's been written by a computer. But there's one other really important thing here, which is employers expect the graduates of tomorrow to be familiar with all of this stuff, because most of us do use AI in some way, shape or form in our jobs, and employers want people to come out of universities familiar with it. So it'd be completely wrong to say universities shouldn't engage with AI, they shouldn't give access to AI to their students or their staff. We just have to think about the sensible ways to do it. AI can make people smarter or it can make people dumber, and we've got to do the former.
0: Nick Hillman, thanks very much. Clearly a work in progress.
2: Another tech talking point. Don't cry on LinkedIn, says one of the platform's top executives. Anish Raman says the professional network should focus on work, not emotional oversharing. Social media has, by all accounts, seen a rise in crying videos. Let's unpick this with Bruce Daisley, workplace culture expert and former exec at Twitter. Bruce, good morning.
3: Good morning. Hello there.
2: There's a funny culture on LinkedIn, isn't it? No one really talks like themselves. It's quite performative. It can be a bit naff. And now we're seeing crying. What are the rules of what you should post on LinkedIn?
3: You're exactly right. It's become sort of a very peculiar place. There's been people crying about making job cuts. There's been people posting about their divorce, their medical diagnosis. And as a result of that, you can't help but wonder how it's gone so far from being a professional network. It seems at times like the thing that seems to stand out is the sort of pity and trying to sort of trigger people's emotions. It's a very peculiar place. The sort of content you'd expect to see on something like a professional network, you don't necessarily see much of it, and far more of these sort of pity baiting posts.
2: And does that help the person who's posted it?
3: But it raises a really interesting question, actually, because a lot of the people who seem to post these things, if you click and you have a look at their profile, you find that they seem to be successful merely at one thing, which is posting on LinkedIn. They don't necessarily seem to have sort of successful and storied business careers, but seem to have sort of, they've galvanized their success on the network. They've basically learned how to activate the algorithm.
2: Yeah, well, now, how useful, we're talking about worklessness this morning, how useful a tool is LinkedIn in activating a professional network and then securing your next job?
3: Yeah, it raises a really interesting question. Increasingly, LinkedIn is being seen as and being used as the main place that people do get new jobs, and it proves highly lucrative for the firm itself. A lot of jobs now are just advertised on LinkedIn, which can produce the slightly sort of disembodied experience of being rejected from a job minutes after applying. You don't necessarily feel that someone has properly evaluated your proposal. Maybe in the old days when you printed a letter and you sent it off to someone, you at least got a few days grace before you got rejected.
2: Yeah, you sent now it to AI and an algorithm saying yeah, no, right, straight away. Look, I want to just ask you, Bruce, front page of the Times today is this review from Alan Milburn saying Britain faces economic catastrophe because young adults have been rewired by smartphones. It's not their smartphones, it's the content they're looking at it, you know, including Twitter, Instagram, LinkedIn even actually for some teenagers now. How much damage do you think these social media firms have actually inflicted on that generation who actually feel unable to work?
3: Yeah, so sometimes this is called the smartphone theory of everything, because it's contributed to a decline in the birth rate, it's contributed to a decline in people dating, and yeah, absolutely, it's having an impact on their economic viability as well. So most definitely, it's having an impact. The interesting challenge is trying to work out how you would fix it. So, you know, sort of beware simple answers to complicated problems. And it's not an easy one to try and unwind this. It's not like if you put a limit on certain websites, or if you reduced the access to certain things. I'm not sure, firstly, that many people would welcome that. And secondly, it would have directly the effect that we want. So it's an interesting conundrum, I think.
2: Yeah, one we're going to be looking at over the next couple of hours. Thank you, Bruce Daisley, the workplace culture expert and former exec at Twitter. Do you wear your heart on your sleeve on LinkedIn, Gitto?
0: No, I'm quite functional on it, but I do use it. It is useful, but I like the idea that he had, that some people are famous for being famous. Some people, their only business seems to be, you know, using LinkedIn.
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2: Good morning. It's now 8 o'clock. This is Rosie Wright and Gitto Harry with Times Radio Breakfast.
0: The headlines: amber heat health alerts are covering the Midlands and the southeast of England, with record bank holiday temperatures forecast. And Chinese state media says at least 82 people have been killed in a mining explosion.
2: Ahead, the government's urgently reviewing sentences for three teenage boys found guilty of rape. Former Minister for Safeguarding Women, Jess Phillips, gives us her view. And did the late Queen give her son Andrew too much protection? We'll hear from author and royal expert Norman Baker.
0: It's Saturday, the 23rd of May.
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2: First of the news, here's Tom Noonan.
5: Thank you, Rosie. Good morning. The government's jobs review is warning young people have been rewired by smartphones and are becoming trapped in worklessness. The former Labour Health Secretary, Alan Milburn, says a rising tide of mental ill health, anxiety, depression and neurodiversity is the main reason young people are not getting onto the jobs market. Devon Jelani is the founder of Policy in Practice, which works with local authorities to help people find jobs. He says there are other hurdles to young people finding work, though.
6: Work experience is much less of a thing than it used to be. And I think that was a kind of policy shift toward education. I think employment opportunities as well, so kind of creating jobs, and we're obviously in a place where employers aren't feeling great. So there's plenty of other things that are going on in the economy that is making it harder for young people, and I do think they're getting a hard time.
5: Amber heat health alerts are covering the Midlands and the southeast of England. It's expected to hit 30 degrees Celsius in London, and the Met Office says it's likely we will see record bank holiday temperatures on Monday. Meteorologist John Hammond says it will keep getting warmer in years to come.
7: It's something we're going to have to get used to, because this is a classic signature of climate change. Just to sort of put it in context, whilst sort of average temperatures across the UK over the last sort of generation have risen by 1 or 2 degrees, our hot days are getting much hotter by as much as 3 or 4 degrees.
5: Chinese state media is reporting at least 82 people have been killed in a mining accident in the north of the country. It's thought there was an explosion in a coal mine in the Shaanxi region, and hundreds of people were working in the mine at the time. The Times has been told the police are struggling to build a case against Andrew Mountbatten Windsor. Thames Valley Police is leading the investigation into whether the former prince passed classified information to Jeffrey Epstein. However, it's thought they're struggling to build a case which meets the high bar of proving he deliberately did something he knew was wrong. wrong or acted with reckless indifference. Dal Babu is a former chief superintendent at the Metropolitan Police and thinks there's a long process ahead.
8: Ultimately, the police will be gathering the evidence. They're calling for more additional evidence, and the Crown Prosecution Service will be making that decision. So there's a couple of separate independent organisations that will be involved. I wouldn't be surprised if this goes on for a couple of years.
5: Mr. Mountbatten Windsor has always denied any wrongdoing. Ferry passengers are being warned of longer waits as they go through border checks at Dover. There was disruption at the port yesterday at the start of the first holiday season with new EU rules which require fingerprints and biometric scans in place. 18,000 people are expected to pass through this weekend. And the Red Arrows will fly with fewer jets for most of their displays to make their ageing planes last longer. They will use 7 jets rather than 9, except for major events like the King's birthday flypast. For a news bulletin when you want it, search for the Times Radio News Briefing podcast.
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0: Good morning. Times Radio Breakfast with Rosie Wright and Gitta Harry here for Callum MacDonald at the start of what's going to be a very hot bank holiday weekend. Thanks for being with us. We know many young people, just under a million 16 to 24-year-olds, are not working, studying or training. They're called NEETs. And a government review into why they're not working has concluded that young adults have been rewired by smartphones and are now trapped in worklessness. Businesses, says Alan Milburn, the former health secretary who conducted the review, must adapt to an anxious generation. Otherwise, Britain faces an economic catastrophe. If you're not convinced, Alan Milburn says young people are not snowflakes, nor faking it, but that there is a rising tide of mental ill health, anxiety and depression linked to having grown up on social media. Today, we examine what the solutions could be.
2: Andy Burnham has launched his leadership campaign, trumpeting local success. But can Burnham, number one, take all the credit for Manchester's positive story? And number two, apply then the miracle of Manchester tale to the entire nation? We'll assess what a Burnham government could look like and who would be in it, as the battle for jobs in his potential cabinet are already being vied for. Jess Phillips, interestingly, she's going to join us later. She resigned from her position in Keir Starmer's cabinet as safeguarding minister. As one of the many MPs calling for change, is the campaign to unseat the Prime Minister actually going to plan? The government have had a fairly good week.
0: We've heard from a lot of you on a number of these issues during the morning, so thanks very much for your comments, and keep them coming. You can text us on 87222. You can tweet us at Times Radio. Email studio at Times Radio or send us a WhatsApp on 0333 003 2353. Now, we'll get stuck in again now to that review by Alan Milburn, talking about economic catastrophe and attributing it to the fact that there's nearly a million young people between 16 and 24 who are neither in employment, education, nor training, and attributing a lot of that to the fact that their brains have been rewired by social media and the use of smartphones. And who better to discuss this with than the Times columnist Fraser Nelson, who's, you're always interesting, Fraser, but particularly on the issue of welfare, where you've written a lot. You've written about something else today, which we want to come on to. But first of all, what do you make of Alan Milburn's conclusions?
10: Well, I think we have to take them very seriously. Alan Milburn is doing a massive review into NEETs. These are just, what we're going to hear it next week when it comes out. And there's no doubt that this generation has been hugely affected, not just by smartphones, but by lockdowns as well. But I'll tell you one of the reasons that I'm a little bit cautious about this. You need to look at the historical trends of this. The UK NEET levels, we've had the worst NEET levels in Europe for quite some time. That hasn't really changed very much and since the invention of a smartphone. So it's not as if this problem came out from nowhere. We've always had this issue. When you look at the Netherlands, the NEET levels are about a third of our levels. And you've got to ask why, because I think the Dutch kids have been on smartphones as well. So, you know, I do not doubt for a second that it's a factor, perhaps even a major factor. But you have to wonder if other factors are at play, such as the incentives to hire young people and the cost of hiring young people now that national insurance has been put up. So I suspect government policy is a richer part of his mix than is suggested by headlines that only look at smartphones.
0: Yeah, and you've written about those things in the past, you know, the unintended consequences of, you know, equating what it costs these days to hire an 18-year-old versus somebody more experienced 5 years older. But also on the benefits bill, you know, the reason Alan Milburn was asked to look at this was essentially, or had a little at least to do with trying to cut a welfare budget that is spiraling, you know, out of control. And yet he seems to be pulling his punches in this report on what can be done about that. Surely there's quite a lot that can be done to save money on this issue.
10: Well, I must admit, I had the same thoughts. I'm placing a lot of store in the Milburn Review. I think he's a very serious person. He's got he's radical by inclination. I think he realizes the catastrophe of wasting the talents of so many of our younger people. But when you, when you look at smartphones, though, there's not much the government can really do about them. Well, there was a few things, you know, that you could sort of tighten up the way that the underage kids use apps, for example. But I'm not so sure that, you know, this is a genie which any government can put back in the bottle. You can, of course, do things like change the tax rate. You can do things like reduce the number of truants in school. I mean, but right now, you know, we've got 13% of young men are neets. And when the smartphone came out, it was about 14%. So, you know, these are both terrible figures, but they haven't changed since the introduction of a smartphone. So this is, by the way, just the start of this review. We're going to see the whole thing next week, and we're going to see the, and that's the interim review, and then the full report's going to be later on in the year. So hopefully this is just a taster of what he's going to tell us.
0: Is part of this a sort of overdiagnosis of a mental condition that entitles you to welfare benefits? And then you've got every incentive, or, you know, you've got a disincentive to go out to work because not working is actually not as painful as it would be if you are receiving benefits.
10: Well, Gito, that's exactly the point. I mean, you've got to look at the incentive for young kids. How much do they get if they work? What's the job security? How much do they get if they claim sickness benefit? In too many cases, sickness benefit is the more attractive option, open to 80% of those who apply for it. So I think, you know, if we're going to properly understand this calamity of youth unemployment, we have to look at the relative attractiveness of welfare and of work and ask if these kids are making rational choices because they're caught in a sort of dysfunctional system.
0: I promised at the start we'd talk about your column today. It's very striking because from many directions of the political spectrum at the moment, we hear this idea that Britain is broken. It's a, you know, it's a sort of chant from Reform. It's said by a lot of commentators, but now Andy Burnham has sort of essentially said Britain is broken. You are very upbeat today saying Britain is not broken. Share some of that optimism with the listeners.
10: Well, we're talking about Britain as a country. The government, the politics, that's a mess. Nobody's doubting that. But when you look at the country itself, it is still, you know, one of the, perhaps, I would argue, the best place in the world in which to live. Now, people might disagree with me, but when you look around at what makes us amazing, one of them is the opportunity, the way that you can come from nothing in this country and make whatever you want of yourself. And in my column, I look at Demis Hazabis, who's the founder of DeepMind, which is an AI company. And he went from poverty in North London to Cambridge and then to a Nobel laureate. And the story, his story, is very much a British story. He was adopted by a chess grandmaster and sort of seemed to be mentored by him. He was taken by her institutions, by universities, and decided to stay in London when he was taken by Google because he wanted to grow his company in Britain and return to the company that gave him his opportunities. A story we don't hear too much about in politics, but I thought I would tell in my column.
0: Yeah, no, and it's very upbeat, and you know, it's a must read, I think, for anyone who just wants to feel a little bit more positive as the sun shines on a bank holiday weekend. Thanks, Fraser, for giving us a taste of that column and for your thoughts on Alan Milburn.
2: Absolutely, 13 minutes past 8. A scathing new critique reveals that the late Queen Elizabeth's blind devotion to Prince Andrew stopped her from seeing his severe flaws, leading her to protect him from palace officials and keep him as government trade envoy. Writing along those lines is the former minister, Norman Baker, also author of Royal Mint, National Debt, a book which focuses on royal finances. He's written in The Times this morning and joins us now. Norman, good morning.
11: Good morning to you.
2: Your kind of argument starts by suggesting that the problem of the heir and the spare, which we probably think of when we think of Harry and William, actually started the generation above that. Explain your argument.
11: Well, essentially, the royal family's principles over many generations has been to ensure that there is always someone to inherit the throne, and you can't always rely on the first in line because something may happen to that person, and therefore the theory has been to always have a spare. Now, in Victorian times or before, it would have been possible, would it not, to send someone abroad to run a small African country or do something of that nature. But in modern times, of course, that option is not available. And therefore, you end up with people who are at a loose end with nothing very much to do. And when Andrew had finished his military service, he was kind of running around aimlessly. And therefore, there was an attempt to find something for him to do. And the Queen was very keen that he should take on the role of trade envoy.
2: Yeah, the Queen championed him and was extremely reluctant to hear criticism of his suitability to the role.
11: I'm afraid that's right. I mean, he was her favourite son. And that was, I think, mirrored in the fact that she would hear no criticism of him from anybody. Charles actually is rumoured very strongly to have opposed the appointment of Andrew as trade envoy back in 2001. I think he knew his brother quite well and realised it wouldn't be very successful. But the Queen would see nothing wrong with him. And her policy, really, for Andrew was to load him up with honours and titles and medals, as if somehow that could smother the criticism which was coming in the press in ever-increasing amounts. Of course, it didn't work, but that was her tactic, I think, that she tried to deploy.
2: How did he go down as trade envoy?
11: Well, very badly. I mean, within a year or so, he was the Foreign Office was receiving either critical reports back from ambassadors, our ambassadors across the world, saying that this man was a disaster, that he was known as his buffoon highness by diplomats. One or two of them actually wrote to the Foreign Office and said, "Look, you've got to stop this guy being a trade envoy. He's doing more damage than good." His normal policy when he was abroad was to be very breezily rude to people, including his hosts and other countries. He offended the Americans openly by saying they didn't understand geography and, of course, lauding the British Empire. He was a disaster and he had no diplomatic skills whatsoever. And, of course, what he did do was to concentrate his time on visiting countries where it would appear to be in his own personal interest rather than Britain's interest. You know, when the Queen or Prince Philip or Charles went abroad, then what would happen normally in these circumstances is that they'd be set on a specific visit by the Foreign Office for a particular purpose and a very time-limited schedule, and that was all properly controlled. Andrew seemed to make up his own schedule and go wherever he wanted to go. And he went to a parliamentary question I asked in 2008. He went to 30 visits to Middle Eastern countries in a period of just 8 years or 6.5 years. You know, why was he going to these countries? That was disproportionate to the interest which the British government would have in terms of what he could get from them. So, he was a disaster. When it was realised he was a disaster in 2002, 2003, the British government at that point should have pulled him. But either because they didn't want to listen to diplomats abroad or because they were frightened of upsetting the Queen, they didn't do so. And he was allowed to carry on in his role until 2011. Even in 2011, David Cameron, the Prime Minister, was saying he had full confidence in Prince Andrew, as he then was. So, I mean, you know, it was only really when Virginia Giuffre's picture came out with him, with his arm round her, that he had to be removed from that particular position.
2: Yes, he has seemed, and you wonder if the Queen is partly responsible for this, blind and unaware of the criticisms of him, which is obviously what came out in such spectacular fashion in that Newsnight interview with Emily Maitlis.
11: Yes. Well, I mean, the Queen, as I say, the Queen was a doting mother, and we can't blame mothers for doting on their children, I suppose. And she was very keen he should get the position. But really, in a way, the responsibility lies with the Labour government at the time, because they accepted their recommendation or her wish to have him in that position. And then they refused to remove him when it became obvious that he was not acting in Britain's interests, but in his own interests. So there's a lot of, you know, there's a lot to be learned from that particular period.
2: I was about to ask, what is the learning point here? Because we didn't do vetting. The kind of argument that's been put forward over the last kind of few days since we've had more come to light about exactly how he got the position is that vetting a member of the royal family was sort of really unheard of, and therefore that's kind of why that process didn't take place. Yeah. What's the learning for the royal family of today in terms of what changes, what looks different as a result of this?
11: Well, I mean, first of all, we need to know exactly what Andrew did. We still don't know that. We want to know where he went, who he met, what deals he reached, either for the government or for himself. And that's not yet come out, and we need to have all that information so we can have a proper analysis. In terms of members of the royal family undertaking duties, I mean, I think there's a big difference between, as I say, someone in the royal family being sent abroad for a specific purpose to a specific country at a time for a tightly controlled visit. That's fine. But Andrew was given carte blanche to do what he wanted, and that's where the fault came in. And I think there's too much deference, really, from the government to the royal family. There should have been a hard-nosed analysis as to whether he was the right person for the job. There should have been a vetting process because of the nature of the trade envoy role. And there should have been constant monitoring as to whether he was acting in Britain's interest. None of that seems to have happened.
2: Norman, thank you very much for your time. Norman Baker, former Transport Minister, author of the upcoming book, Royal Mink, The National Debt, which focuses on the royal finances. Gitto, in terms of the royal family's reputation, this has obviously been beyond sort of catastrophic. Prince Andrew, at the same time, not Prince Andrew anymore, Andrew Mountbatten-Windsor, at the same time, we've had the King's sort of almost exemplary performance in the United States in terms of his navigating and handling of that relationship with President Trump. It's kind of a tale of two stories, one of total success and catastrophe happening at the same time.
0: Yeah, very skillfully handled recently. And I have to say, in defence of Andrew, not anything to do with the allegations to do with Jeffrey Epstein, where really, you know, he denies them, but we're all appalled by the potential. But to knock him for the role he did as a trade ambassador, I sometimes feel we're missing the slide point, because the point is, if you are in a foreign country and you're invited to come and meet some absolute nobody who is nevertheless a very senior civil servant, funny enough, it's not a lot of pulling power. The prospect of meeting a member of the British royal family is a draw, whether we like that or not, whether Norman Baker likes that or not. And Prince Andrew was a bit of a magnet around which other businesses could take their, you know, stuff out to the Middle East and elsewhere and do a little bit of trade. So, you know, if the allegations against him are true, then, you know, we all have our conclusions about him. But there was a point to him as a trade ambassador. It needs to be said, I think.
2: Which is also why David Cameron was happy to say he had confidence in him and the role that he was able to play in facilitating, pulling some of those levers of government that was useful. We've said it, we will say it again. Andrew denies all of the allegations that have been put forward against him.
0: Coming up a little later, what next for Manchester City after the departure of Pep Guardiola? And we'll preview the highlights of tomorrow's Sunday Times. This is Rosie Wright and Gitto Harry on Times Radio with Handelsbanken and Real Relationship Banking. 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
12: 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And because a problem shared is a problem halved, Times Radio's very own Ed Vasey will be this weekend's Agony Uncle, solving listeners' dilemmas, big and small.
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13: We think we know the Blitz. 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
2: We mentioned this a little bit earlier in our daily politics briefing that happens at 6:35. Zach Polanski is facing a formal investigation by the London Assembly Standards Commissioner over whether he paid his council tax. The Labour and Conservative parties have reported him to the Greater London Authorities Monitoring Officer, who's responsible for ensuring Assembly members behave ethically. The authorities' watchdog are assessing whether to launch a formal investigation into whether Polanski breached standards for failing to make payments.
0: The Times has been told that police are struggling to build a case for the prosecution of Andrew Mountbatten Windsor for allegedly passing classified information to Jeffrey Epstein. Andrew was arrested in February on suspicion of misconduct in public office relating to his time as a government trade envoy. He categorically denies any wrongdoing. Detectives at Thames Valley Police are understood to be struggling to build a strong enough case to bring to prosecution because there is a high bar for the offence.
2: One of Britain's largest exam boards has been criticised over a GCSE French listening exam, which asked pupils to translate references to a bisexual younger sister and divorced parents. Pearson at Excel were accused of injecting, I'm quoting here, woke social engineering into a high-stakes language assessment after pupils sitting the exam emerged confused over a passage that several reportedly misheard as referring to a sexual rather than bisexual little sister. One mother said the wording had mortified her son.
0: Now it's time for this. I'm not going to sing, as Callum does, tempted though I am, but that sound means it's time to look through the Times Diary, the digest of the best political and media gossip of the week with the diary editor, Jack Blackburn. And Jack is on the line now. Jack, what have you got for us this week?
16: Well, just quickly, I'm just thinking that French listening exams have changed since my time, unless there was some sort of... When there's some sort of code in sort of saying, do you know the way to the post office? It was all very different in my day.
2: Where is the swimming pool? Jack, had I been in that French listening exam, I have lived in France a couple of days, would have gone completely over my head. I would have been confused by the whole exam rather than that specific passage. But there we go.
16: Anyway, what have I got for you?
0: Something on Andy Burnham, I gather.
16: Andy Burnham, he's everywhere. You can't get away from him.
0: Today's going to be the day.
16: Where he's facing a tough task in Makerfield, which is kind of the point. He wants to show he can win where it's very hard to win. But he may not win the Battle of Makerfield, but he has won the Battle of the Bands, because Reform basically are really struggling to find a group or a musician who is happy for them to use their songs in their campaign material. So they've had objections from Fatboy Slim and Deacon Blue, whereas Burnham has the entirety of Manchester's considerable musical heritage behind him. So in his campaign material this week, he has used Elbow, he's used James, he's used Oasis. These are interesting choices, actually, when you dig into it. It's not just, oh, I'm so Manchester, although it is mainly that. Interesting which ones he's particularly picked. So for Oasis, he went for Some Might Say, and very particularly picked the line, "We will find a brighter day." Notably, he did not pick the line, "You made no preparation for my reputation once again," which might be more accurate. However, over the years, Burnham's actually sort of go-to piece has been won by the Stone Roses. And this has not made an appearance in the current circumstances. And I've got no idea why in this situation he wouldn't want to be associated with a song entitled "I Wanna Be Adored." But we'll see. I'm sure it'll turn up eventually as his confidence grows.
0: And next time we see one of his videos, I'll be thinking what you're going to do to sort of character assassinate him off the back of the music that we'll feature in that.
2: No, it's never easy to pick, is it? Now, Jack, tell us, what is the link between the success of a prime minister and the success of their football team?
16: Broadly, there is no link, or at least there was no link until this week, because our brilliant football stats guru, Bill Edgar, pointed out that Arsenal's triumph in becoming Premier League champions is the first time that a team has won the league whilst they have a fan serving in number 10, which is a marvellous statistic. But of course, it needn't have been there. It's been a hell of a year. It's been a roller coaster. At one point, it looked like top spot had been completely lost. But somehow, come the month of May, Keir Starmer had clung on to the title of Prime Minister. So we congratulate him for that. He managed to cling on just long enough. Arsenal, in fact, even despite their late blip, looked a lot more sure-footed in the final stages. But it's touch and go. I've sort of suspected that actually that Keir Starmer's fortunes and Arsenal's fortunes are sort of cosmically linked. So I'm expecting Arsenal to have a bit of a downturn next season. But we'll see.
0: We've been talking about Andrew Mountbatten-Windsor yet again. Not as much today as we have done some of the mornings when I've been filling in here. But you've got a story about him that's slightly more innocent, let's say, but about his penchant for certain activities when he was travelling the world.
16: Well, Goosey, I...
2: He's gone.
0: Oh, no! We've lost Jack.
2: He's frozen, so he may reappear.
0: I think the story, just in case, I left that hanging, and it's a bit too... It was about golf. I think it was about golf rather than any other activity, in case anybody left to drastic conclusions there. Jack, are you back with us?
16: Yes, I'm still...
0: Oh, brilliant. It's about golfing, I think, wasn't it?
16: Yes, broadly. So this is a story from the updated version of Entitled by Andrew Laney, who had an official for an embassy tell the story that they were really keen on sort of royal visits and using this for outreach, right up until the point that somebody said, well, you should pitch for a visit from the Duke of York as a trade envoy. At which point the DTI official in that embassy was instructed to draw up a bid with very particular parameters. It was to have a lot of early starts. All of the visits were to be to very dull places such as factories. And the factories should be selected with one criteria in mind, which is their lack of proximity to a golf course. There was eventually a polite note sent back in response to this bid saying that it had been unsuccessful, at which point the official was summoned by the ambassador, who probably congratulated him for his good work and gave him the morning off. That, I think it's fair to say that a lot of embassies may have struggled with the burden of dealing with Andrew in terms of his visits. Not that we're saying anything untoward happened, just that he might have been a bit difficult.
0: Yeah, yeah. And I love the idea of the skills of the foreign diplomat or the British bureaucrat, that they can write something that sounds positive, like a request, but the aim is for the request to be deliberately turned down. Very, very cunning. Thanks very much, Jack, as always, for joining us. It's just gone 8:30 here on Times Radio. 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
5: Thank you, Gitto. The government's job SAR says a rising tide of anxiety and mental ill health is keeping young people out of work because they've been rewired by smartphones. The former Health Secretary, Alan Milburn, is looking into why 946,000 16 to 24-year-olds are not in work, education or training. In his interim report, he says businesses must adapt by offering greater flexibility and mental health support. Devon Jelani runs Policy in Practice, which works with local authorities to help people find work. He told Times Radio there are other factors at play.
6: I think there is a COVID impact of people who just weren't getting out and about and doing that kind of initial forming of relationships, and they're finding that sometimes they find that a little bit harder. And you know, things like coming into the office is less of a thing these days than it used to be. And I think it's on employers who give people those opportunities to encourage that to happen or be clear about those expectations.
5: The Met Office is predicting record-breaking bank holiday temperatures with amber heat health alerts in place in the Midlands and the southeast of England. Temperatures could hit 30 degrees Celsius today and as high as 33 on Monday. And Chinese state media is reporting at least 90 people have been killed in an explosion in a coal mine in the north of the country. Hundreds of people were working underground in Shaanxi at the time. It's thought several people are still trapped. Don't forget, you can set the Times Radio news briefing as your news service on Alexa.
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0: A 34, you're listening to Rosie Wright and Gitta Harry. And if you're enjoying Times Radio, why not tell a friend about us? Get them to start listening too. You could each win a £100 John Lewis voucher. 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All the terms and conditions are online. Good luck.
2: Now, the government says it's urgently reviewing sentences given to three teenage boys who avoided jail after being found guilty of raping two girls in Hampshire. The boys were at the time aged 13 and 14 and filmed the attacks whilst laughing and encouraging each other on. The Attorney General, Lord Hermit, is considering a referral to the Court of Appeal. Among those who's criticised the sentences is the Labour MP Jess Phillips, former Minister for Safeguarding, who joins us now. Jess, good morning.
20: Good morning.
2: What do you believe should now be the most important criteria in the sentencing?
20: Look, I think that when the sentencing, the case itself obviously has to be taken into account and the harm caused in the case. However, there is a broader public interest test that I think has to be put in place about what message this sends to both women who might come, girls and women who might come forward in these cases. What would be the point of going through years of trial for such an outcome? And I imagine had those girls been told that this might be the outcome, they might have thought differently. But also what the message it sends to young boys and men in our country about what you can and can't get away with.
2: Yeah. Do you think then a prison sentence would adequately serve as a deterrent sufficient that might prevent someone else committing a crime like this?
20: Look, you have to focus on prevention and rehabilitation. And I have to say that with regard to young people committing sexual crimes, of which, by the way, 53% of child sexual abuse committed last year, where we know the age of the perpetrator was perpetrated by somebody aged 10 to 17. The average age is 14 or 15 of a child sex abuser. We have got to, with very, very firm grip, look at what actually rehabilitates or stops people ending up in that situation. So rehabilitation is vitally important, but punishment is too.
2: What are your ideas of what stops? It shouldn't be shocking because that is not a new statistic, but it is that 53%, 10 to 17, I mean, it is appalling. What is prompting that behaviour? How do you, what are your theories about what would stop it?
20: Look, my theories are that they're, we cannot ignore the environment that young people grow up in with access to online, very, very, very violent pornography. But also like the need to be in tribes online. This, I mean, in this the case of this rape, these rapes, 11 rapes that we are talking about, this was seemingly done for content to be shared online. We have to look at what safety we are putting in place for our children and young people, what influences they have. And then we need to make sure that we have the prevention programs that exist in schools so that where young boys are showing signs of sexually harmful behaviour or vile misogyny, that there are interventions that are put in place. But I'm afraid to say that is going to take time and research about what really works in that prevention or rehabilitation space, because I'm just really afraid to say that work has not yet been done.
2: Yeah, would you like to see a prison sentence in this case?
20: Oh, absolutely. I think that these young people should go to the youth estate and be and undertake rehabilitation programs around sexually harmful behaviours whilst in custody.
2: Yeah, the judge said there were some sort of extenuating circumstances. The boys have been diagnosed with ADHD, low intelligence. How much more complex does that make this?
20: Look, I think that I wasn't in the courtroom and I'm sure that the judge made their decisions on the basis of things that I do not know, and I don't undermine that. However, the complexities, there isn't a teenager in the country that doesn't have complexities, and I've raised two of them through this era of online harms. I have to say there is a very, very fundamental, and look, if people have ADHD or other issues, that we need to make sure that our prevention programs are tailored towards that, not just let people off for that reason.
2: Yeah. We're speaking to you in the capacity as former Minister for Safeguarding. And I'd like just to spend a moment or two just to talk about, reflect really on your resignation, because you are talking about this so passionately, but from a position of less ability to pull those levers. In your resignation letter, you said, "I will never waste a crisis." And we are in sort of a bit of a crisis for the Labour Party right now. What's the opportunity here?
20: First and foremost, I've got to say I don't think that I have any less ability to pull strings and will work as part of, the Labour government to do everything that needs to be done. But the crisis that you ask about is that, frankly, people in our country have told us that they do not currently believe that we can deliver the change that they really desperately hoped and wanted, and that we said that we would. And I suppose my letter, amongst other things, about specifically, funnily enough, online child sex abuse, ironically, now that is what I am called to talk about, was a bit of a kick. What it needs to be is a kick up the bum on not just delivery, but really going out and making arguments about what needs to change so people feel like there's a change.
2: We've got this sort of hugely destabilising moment in politics. Campaigning started in a by-election. Wes Streeting, your political friend, launching a sort of potential leadership challenge. We're not completely convinced on that yet. I think, where did it all start to go wrong? Can you identify or pinpoint when in the last couple of years you thought this is not working, it's now sort of materially damaged, we need a new person at the top?
20: There have been a number of points along the way. And I wish that there is just one light bulb moment that I could point to. But the sort of false errors that were made, and for me, the judgment over the Mandelson appointment, and then I suppose the handling of that, were the things that gave me the greatest pause for consideration that we were not on the right track. And I tried to use those crises always as a reason and a lever to advance things for women and girls, and managed to do that with some success. But you cannot wait around for a crisis or bad press, or like whether it's the winter fuel or arguments over welfare, to just be showing that you can deliver in those moments. I just felt like there was always a little bit of malaise.
2: Is the crisis a bit more entrenched now? Wes Streeting resigned as health secretary. He's been a long time political friend and an ally of yours. And there was sort of great expectation that he was going to say, "I've got the numbers to support me. I can take on the prime minister." And yet it appears to have stalled. What's gone wrong with that campaign?
20: Oh, no, absolutely nothing. And I love the way you refer to Wes as being my political friend. Wes is just my friend. I don't think it has stalled at all. And as Wes Streeting has said very clearly, he had the numbers, but that had got wind that a seat was about to be made available to Andy Burnham. And frankly, I think it would have been disingenuous and not to wait until Andy Burnham had that opportunity. So, look, I don't think it has stalled, and I don't think that the Labour Party is in, I think it is in a process of really, really soul-searching in a not particularly selfish way about what the country wants and needs, and that's not necessarily a bad thing.
2: Have you had any conversations with Andy Burnham about what could happen next and what your role might look like in the coming months?
20: No, I haven't had any conversations with Andy Burnham at all. But, you know, I don't know if he's got my number, but welcome to call me at any time. But I can't speak to having had any conversation. I'll be going up to Wigan area to campaign in Makerfield. So maybe we'll have a chat then.
2: Yeah. And if Andy Burnham has been listening to this and he got your number and he called you, what would you say to him?
20: I would tell Andy Burnham exactly what I have been seeking to do with Keir Starmer and the things that I've talked to Wes Streeting about. I would tell him about the things that I think need to change in the areas that I am expert on. And I would say that I expect those voices within the parliamentary Labour Party. We live in a parliamentary democracy. The Prime Minister, I am not there by virtue of the Prime Minister. The Prime Minister is there by the virtue of his members of parliament to make sure that the things that I really care about were going to be absolutely front and centre. So I would talk to Andy Burnham about women.
2: In the next few months, under whose leadership do you think you would have the best chance of improving things for women, for safety for women?
20: Well, look, it's not really a fair test because I...

0: And I actually I saw under Wes Streeting's leadership of the Department of Health real push to actually make this the business of health, which I have to say is not a cultural thing that had existed before. So it's not a fair test to Andy Burnham. I've worked with Andy Burnham on domestic abuse protection orders, and Kate Green, who is his deputy mayor for policing. I've worked with her very, very closely on rolling out domestic abuse protection orders. And always find them willing participants, but it's not really a fair test until Andy has to prove himself to on those points. And look, I very much welcome him doing that. And let's hope that this campaign for Labour leadership, when it kicks off, we get to have those conversations and ideas about what kind of country we want to live in, the kind of country when three boys rape two girls and are convicted of 11 rapes, that we really, really don't just look at how we deal with the fallout of that with regard to sentencing, but are we moving every single muscle to make sure that our online spaces are right and our education system is doing everything that it could to stop that from happening?
1: Jess Phillips, MP, thank you very much, the former safeguarding minister.
2: Yeah, very interesting. It's clearly not giving up on Wes Streeting and reminding us that, you know, he didn't follow through with what we expected when he jumped, but he's very much still there, I think, from what she described there. So there's a contest on one way or the other. On the line now is Rod Liddle, who's going to be taking the reins here at Times Radio from 10 o'clock, and he's going to tell us what's coming up. But Rod, I always want to know your view on politics and particularly what you make of, you know, the King of the North, you know, trying to get back to the Westminster Castle to sort of topple Keir Starmer or whatever. What do you think is going on? And what did you make of Jess Phillips just then?
3: Yeah, Jess Phillips was very interesting. It was slightly less strident defensive West Streeting than I expected, to be honest. But it's going to go on. It will be a coronation of Andy Burnham. And it brings me neatly to what we're doing on the programme, because I'm so catatonically stupefied and bored by the Labour leadership stuff that we're not going to mention it at all throughout the 3 hours of our programme.
2: Wow. What are you going to do?
3: Well, we're going to be looking at four intractable problems that no government, whether it's led by Andy Burnham, Jess Phillips, that bloke who was in the army, or indeed anyone from the Conservative, Greens or any other party, that no one can get to grips with. I mean, the first one, I'll give you a tease. The first one is productivity in the public sector, which has been flat for 30 years. It hasn't moved for 30 years. And no one seems to be capable of, you know, doing anything about it. And it would cost us at the moment 80 billion quid a year, by some estimates. And just one other one, a much more trivial one, you might argue, but the reduction of gardens in the country, down by 50%. They're being paved over at a great rate, partly by people who want to park their cars, partly by people who think gravel looks nice. I don't know who these people are, but that's what's happening.
1: The sound of gravel is so terrible when people drive up, that kind of crunching.
3: It is, yes, it's horrible, isn't it? And of course it means, you know, that there's been a massive decrease in wildlife in our inner cities, and the wildlife which keeps us all happy and content with our lot. So that's what we're doing. We're also exploring the background of J.G. Ballard, new biography of him out just this week.
2: And your guests?
3: Oh, I'm not telling you.
2: I know you've got Emily Sheffield and Lord Austin. You've got Lara Spirit, but you've got a US campus.
3: We've got Emily Sheffield and Lord Austin, who will take us through the stories of the week, including the hilarity of Southampton Football Club, where there will be continual jokes made at their expense for 3 hours, I think.
2: Brilliant. We look forward to that. Thanks very much, Rod.
3: Cheers, Gitter.
1: On the way here before Rod at 10 o'clock. What happens when the drugs you're prescribed don't work? We'll get some insight next. This is Rosie Wright and Gitto Harry on Times Radio with Handelsbanken, where banking and wealth management come with a personal touch. 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
5: I believe those who are curious see the world differently. At Viking, we have always been curious and quite a bit different. 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

0: thinking person with the world. First on the great rivers, then on all five oceans, now on all seven continents. 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
1: We think we know the Blitz. London ablaze for a few months in World War II, but the bombs fell far beyond the capital and throughout the war. From Tyneside to Cardiff, Glasgow to Dover, entire communities were under attack. 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
4: It is 10 minutes to 9. 56% of us have a prescription drug running around our bodies. Last year, the NHS spent £20 billion on medicines. That's roughly a third of the UK's defence budget. But there are many question marks over the effectiveness of some of our prescription medication. One study found that even the most effective worked for only a quarter of patients. That's the subject explored in the Times magazine today by Professor Nick Barber, pharmacist and author of How to Take Drugs, A New Approach to Medication for Better Results and Fewer Side Effects. Nick joins us now. Nick, good morning.
5: Good morning.
4: You pose in your article in the Times today several questions you should ask your GP when you are prescribed medication. What are they?
5: So the first is, do I need to take anything? So once you get a diagnosis, what are your options? The first is take nothing and just see how things progress. The second is to try to look at alternatives. So if you've got high blood pressure, then would you take exercise and change your diet, things like that. And the third and the fourth are related to drugs. So if I take a drug, what's the chance that it's going to work? What are the benefits? And also, what are the risks? What are the likelihood of side effects?
4: Okay, so once you've asked those questions, talk us through these findings, which I'm very surprising to say that for many of us, we might be taking a drug which is not actually working very well. What's going on?
5: It's a very strange thing, isn't it? But the reality is most drugs don't work for most people, and nobody should stop taking their medicines after hearing that. But it's something which has been known for some time. So if you have a statin and you're reasonably healthy, you may have it may well lower your cholesterol, but what you're really interested in is avoiding a heart attack or stroke. And it may be that, say, 49 out of 50 people, it will not do that. So for some of these drugs, we need to have an understanding of the likelihood that they're going to work, and then we make a decision whether we want to take them or not. Now, nobody wants to have a heart attack or stroke, and you may well feel that a 1 in 50 chance, particularly in the NHS, where we're not paying for these things or paying a small amount, is like an insurance policy. It's worth doing. But I just think people need to understand what's really going on. And also then, we can get a build-up of drugs, and as we get older and we're taking more drugs and more conditions, those can start adding together and make us more ill as well. So we periodically need to review whether we're taking the drugs or not.
4: Yeah, these are kind of all helpful pointers of things to ask your GP about as well. Explain, we all know about the power of the placebo, and I reckon that's probably come into people's mind as they've been listening to this conversation. How much does that play a role in when we get prescribed something that's actually making us actually better or feeling as though we're better?
5: Yeah, it certainly has a powerful effect. So if people have had a headache and they're given a placebo, then one in five of them will say the placebo's cured them. And placebos can have all sorts of effects. There's one classic case, someone who's taken into hospital with an overdose of a new drug, and it was found he was on placebo, and all of a sudden he was better within 15 minutes as soon as he knew. So we can take the effect of the drug is additive to the effect of a placebo, if you like, but placebo effect is hard to defining. It varies with conditions and the belief you have around it.
4: Okay, it's been a fascinating exploration into really what we think about and how these drugs work when we take them. Thank you very much, Professor Nick Barber, the pharmacist, author of How to Take Drugs, A New Approach to Medication for Better Results and Fewer Side Effects. You can read more about that in the Times magazine today.
6: Nearly 5 to 9 now. So long and thanks for all the titles. Pep Guardiola is leaving Manchester City after a decade as manager. He's won the Premier League 6 times with the club. But what's next for them? David Mooney is the host of the Man City Blue Moon podcast. Thanks for joining us.
7: Good morning.
6: This is a bit sort of unexpected. One loss prompted it, or, you know, is he sincere in saying the club needs new energy?
7: No, I don't think it's unexpected. I think this has been something that has been on the cards from about January time. The story broke that Enzo Maresca was being lined up in case Guardiola was to leave at the end of this season. And ever since then, it's kind of been rumbling on. And in press conferences, he's constantly been asked about his future and kind of clarification on his future. And he's always said that, I've got a contract, but he's never said, yes, I intend to stay here next season. And that was a little bit of a tell that maybe he'd been thinking of moving on. He actually said when he signed his extension in November 2024, the team was in quite bad form. It was in a run where they would end up. I think the winless streak would go to something like one win in 13 games. And he said he didn't feel he could leave the team in that sort of shape. So he was obviously thinking about moving on at that point, but didn't feel like it was the right time. And now this season, you know, the team's won 2 domestic trophies. It's won the FA Cup and the Carabao Cup. It didn't quite win the title, but it was there or thereabouts in the title race towards the end of the season. And so I think he feels like now he's kind of got it back to a level where it's good enough for him to kind of call it a day and call it quits. And I was at his press conference yesterday, and he seemed quite content and quite relaxed with the feeling, and like it's been 10 years, it feels like the right time for him, I think.
6: Yeah, and despite, you know, that loss to Arsenal just a few days ago, he's pretty much leaving on top. It's about as good as it gets in the Premier League these days, isn't it? Or in any walk of life.
7: Well, this is it. It's like, ultimately, whatever comes next is going to be worse than Guardiola, because what Guardiola has done at City is unprecedented. He hasn't just won titles, he's won them by breaking record after record. And that, I think, is in many ways irreplaceable. So, you know, he's the first manager to 100 points. He was the first manager to win all 3 domestic trophies in the same season. He's the first manager to win 4 titles in a row in England in entire football history. So this is the sort of levels that he's been achieving. And I just don't think whoever comes in, whether it's Maresca or somebody else, is going to be able to achieve that. And so it is a little bit of a sad time for City fans, but also a reflective time, quite a nostalgic time, because, you know, it's been a hell of a 10 years. And it's something that we all reflect on really, really quite nicely.
6: When you say irreplaceable, how can one man, when you look at all the talent that's in a football club and, you know, all the top talent on the field and all that, what is it about one man and about this one man in particular that makes such a difference that you're implying that the only way now is kind of, you know, down a bit?
7: Yeah, it's his ideas and the way he thinks about football, I guess. He had a lot of criticism in his first season that his ideas and thoughts wouldn't work over here. And then he completely rewrote the rule book about what was possible in English football. I think, like, you ask him, he always talks about the players. He always says, oh, it's down to the players that I can achieve this sort of thing. But it isn't just the players. He has had good players, and since he have been able to buy the best players for him. But at the same time, like, as good as those players are, it's his ideas that has had, you know, centre-back John Stones roaming into midfield in the Champions League final and playing in the number 10 position. It's his ideas that has consistently converted attacking midfielders into left-sided defenders and had them roaming all over the pitch to provide overloads and support here and there for other parts of the team. It's not just that City have had good players. It's that he's been in charge of them, and he's thought of ways to get the best out of each and every single one of these players that he's had. I just think there is a level that he thinks about, and the ideas that he has, that he's just so far ahead of everybody else in the game at the moment.
6: Well, that's all very fascinating, and thanks for sharing it with us. He is going to be still attached to the team more loosely. I don't know whether that's to stop him helping anyone else or whether he can still make a useful contribution. But it'll be fascinating to see, and to see what happens to the club after such a golden age.

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1: And good morning, it is 9 o'clock. 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
2: The headlines: Chinese state media says at least 90 people have been killed in a mining explosion in Shanxi in northern China. And the government's job size warning young people have been rewired by phones, and a rising tide of mental ill health and anxiety is keeping them out of work.
1: Ahead, we'll be talking about the anxious generation unable to work, and the Man City icon that is Pep Guardiola, with the author and journalist Latika Burke and the former culture secretary Michelle Donnellan. And the Port of Dover CEO will be giving us the latest on the delays at the port as bank holiday travellers navigate the new EU border checks.
2: It's Saturday, the 23rd of May.
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1: First of the news, here's Tom Noonan.
3: Thank you, Rosie. Good morning. The government's job czar is warning a rising tide of mental ill health and anxiety is trapping young people in worklessness. In an interim report for his landmark review, the former New Labour Health Secretary Alan Milburn says that's partly because young people's brains are being rewired by smartphones, and he says businesses need to offer greater flexibility. The Times columnist Fraser Nelson says the problem is broader than that, though.
4: We've had the worst NEET levels in Europe for quite some time. That hasn't really changed very much and since the invention of a smartphone. So it's not as if this problem came out from nowhere. We've always had this issue. When you look at the Netherlands, the NEET levels are about a third of our levels. And you've got to ask why, because I think the Dutch kids have been on smartphones as well.
3: Amber heat health alerts are in place across the Midlands and the southeast of England because of rising temperatures. It's expected to hit 30 degrees Celsius today in London, and the Met Office says a bank holiday record of 33 could be recorded on Monday. People are also being warned to be careful getting into the sea because of cold water shock. Ross McLeod is water safety manager at the RNLI.
5: Cold water shock can affect even the strongest of swimmers, and it doesn't matter how strong you are. When you get a sudden change in skin temperature and go into what will be 25, 30 degrees today, air temperature, so 10 to 12 degrees in the water, that can cause a really powerful reaction to your body. So it can cause uncontrollable gasping. It can send your heart rate and your blood pressure up, and that can lead to panic and sadly lead to drowning very quickly.
3: Chinese state media says at least 90 people have been killed in an explosion in a coal mine in the Shanxi province. Daryl Jackson has the details for Times Radio.
6: The incident happened late last night, and it's believed 247 workers were underground at the time. Reports suggest that carbon monoxide levels had exceeded safe limits at the site. It's believed that some of those who remain trapped are in a critical condition. The cause of the accident is under further investigation.
3: The Times has been told the police are struggling to meet the high bar to prosecute Andrew Mountbatten Windsor over Jeffrey Epstein. They're looking into whether he passed confidential information onto the paedophile. However, misconduct in a public office requires them to prove someone has deliberately done something they knew to be wrong or that they acted with reckless indifference. The former prince has always denied any wrongdoing. The EU has rejected a British proposal for more integration into the single market because the UK was not prepared to accept a return to free movement of people. It thought the government's chief negotiator proposed rejoining the single market for goods. Zach Polanski is facing a formal investigation by the London Assembly Standards Commissioner over his council tax. The authority's ethics watchdog is considering whether to look into the Green Party leader who sits on the Assembly. Mr. Polanski has admitted he may have made an unintentional mistake and underpaid council tax, but he denies any wrongdoing. And an award-winning author says universities are surrendering to students who use AI to cheat. Catherine Rundell, who teaches Shakespeare courses at Oxford, told the Hay Festival that AI is allowing a vast counterfeiting of knowledge, which lecturers can't spot. For a news bulletin, when you want it, search for the Times Radio News Briefing podcast.
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1: And very good morning. It's 4 minutes past nine. Now, every day, just after 9 a.m. here on Times Radio, we discuss the biggest stories of the morning. Today, we're joined by Latika Burke, writer at large for the Australian publication The Nightly. Good morning.
8: Good morning.
1: And Michelle Donnellan, the former Conservative Culture Secretary. Michelle, good morning.
9: Good morning.
2: Here are some of the stories we've covered this morning so far on Times Radio Breakfast. Ahead of the publication of a report into unemployment in young people, the government's job czar is warning that children's brains are being rewired by smartphones and the generation is becoming trapped in worklessness. Alan Milburn cites a rising tide of mental ill health, anxiety, depression and neurodiversity as the main reason for high economic inactivity. We asked Devon Chalani, director and founder of Policy and Practice, a company who help get people back into work, if that was fair.
8: We've changed over the last few years. That is making it harder for younger people to get those first employment opportunities. Work experience is much less of a thing than it used to be. I think employment opportunities as well, so kind of creating jobs, and I think that's something else you could point to rather than pointing at young people themselves. So there's plenty of other things that are going on in the economy that is making it harder for young people, and I do think they're getting a hard time.
1: It can feel grim out there, but maybe not as grim as you think. The Times columnist Fraser Nelson believes the narrative around broken Britain doesn't tell the whole story. He argues that the success of British startups and the government's adept use of powers given to us by Brexit paint a very different picture, albeit one you don't hear very much about. He told us more.
4: The government, the politics, that's a mess. Nobody's doubting that. But when you look at the country itself, it is still, you know, one of the, perhaps, I would argue, the best place in the world in which to live. Now, people might disagree with me, but when you look around at what makes us amazing, one of them is the opportunity, the way that you can come from nothing in this country and make whatever you want of yourself.
2: And an executive from the social networking platform LinkedIn has come under fire after criticising the recent trend of users posting videos of themselves crying. However, more and more people sharing stories of burnout and low self-esteem could end up transforming the business-focused site forever. Bruce Daisley, workplace culture expert and former exec at Twitter, thinks there's a trend behind those posting the videos.
9: A lot of the people who seem to post these things, you find that they seem to be successful merely at one thing, which is posting on LinkedIn. They don't necessarily seem to have successful and storied business careers, but they've galvanized their success on the network. They've basically learned how to activate the algorithm.
1: Well, we're going to ask Latika and Michelle, do we Brits talk ourselves down too much? Is it acceptable to cry on LinkedIn? And as Pep Guardiola steps down from Man City after an incredible decade, should we be more patient with our leaders and give them time to succeed? Shall we start, though, at 9:07 with Alan Milburn's comments ahead of his interim report and to why nearly a million young people are off work? Are the kids up against it, or do they need to accept some responsibility for their own future? Michelle, start with you here. The kind of idea that they've been rewired by their smartphones and how they're using them. If that is the case, how do we break that?
10: Yeah, so I think this is confusing two things, really, because the central premise of what he is trying to say is that we've got this very large-scale unemployment in our young, and it is because of the impact of social media and technology, which has changed their behaviours and impacted their mental health and left them in a position where they're not as employable or engaging with the employment market. But really, that's deflecting away from the crucial problem, because it's also implying some blame on employers by saying that they're not providing enough support for this generation's particular needs. And if we take a step back and we interrogate the figures at the moment as to why are they so high, why have we got this mass problem with young people unemployed, with graduates unemployed, it's because we have policies by this particular government that have made it very expensive for businesses to operate, to hire people. Look at the NI taxation. Look at the level of regulation and the scaling back of and repealing of the 1970s regulation. And therefore, we're making it hard to do business in this country and to grow. So it's no wonder, therefore, that businesses make the decision not to take a punt on a young person without the experience and the expertise that they need to invest more time and money training up, because they simply can't afford it. So I think this is an example of the government really deflecting away from the problem and trying to blame other people, including employers, instead of tackling the issue at hand.
1: Yeah, Latika, having NEETs is not a hugely new problem. Do you think it's too simplistic to say, oh, it's down to social media and the smartphone?
11: I think it's certainly a holistic issue, and I agree with some of what Michelle is saying, but I don't think we can deny that we have given children what is essentially a very powerful drug in smart and smartphones and not expect that to have an impact as they're developing? Because we surely, I mean, who here, even on this panel, has not felt the addictive hook of the algorithm, the doom scroll? I do it and I hate myself for it. And I can't imagine what being a teenage girl must be like with social media. I mean, teenage girlhood is a horrific time in your life as it is. With social media and growing up in that environment, I do think there is a lot of growing evidence that this is rewiring young brains and it's not for the better. And I do think we do have to look at this link about how that affects their performance, productivity, confidence, all sorts of things. Now, I don't think that's an excuse and I don't think it should be a get out of jail free card. And I think there's also a lot to say about how much we award benefits for some of these conditions that people are, you know, should, I think there's a lot of expectation people should be able to manage some of these conditions as well on the lower end of mental health. But I don't think we should be at all facetious about the effects of social media. If anything, we should be continually interrogating it. And I would really advocate the Australian social media ban for young kids, because if we don't give these things a try, we will never, ever know for sure if this rewiring is permanent.
12: Yeah, Alan Milburn's analysis, he said, these young people were not snowflakes or faking it. Their distress and anxiety were linked to having grown up on social media. Michelle, do you think we're at a situation now where in a few years we'll look back and we'll think, why did we allow teenagers and kids have these devices in their hands and in their bedrooms scrolling until 3 o'clock in the morning?
10: Yeah. And look, I want to clarify that I am probably the last person to deny this. You know, I rewrote the Online Safety Act. I feel very strongly that we need to be doing more to protect our young people when it comes to the impact and the dangers of social media. And I completely subscribe to the view that we should be introducing a ban as well to protect our young people. And we need to be constantly learning more about the impact that social media has. However, what my concern is that this report presents itself as saying, we've got this problem, we've got all these young people unemployed, here's the reason, and it's all because of social media. Well, it's almost conflating two problems. Mm. Yes, social media is having a really negative impact, as well as some positive impacts, but really negative impact on our young. And their ability to foster real relationships, their view of the world, their view of interactions, and the content that they're receiving can lead to depression and some devastating outcomes. And I've met some of the families that have lost children because of social media. So that is one issue. But the second issue is that we have a government who is creating an economic environment that is not conducive to doing business. And I speak to business all the time in my job post-politics, if you like, and also in my local community. And they're on their knees struggling just to keep afloat as an organisation. So it's no wonder that they're sitting, that they're not able to then say, right, OK, let's take a load of young people in, train them up, and invest in them. So they're two separate problems. And I really think the government needs to tackle both, but not use one as an excuse for the other.
12: Yeah. Latika, someone messaged earlier to say, how do we sort of give them some oomph? If you are 21 and feeling a bit unhappy or miserable about your prospects and maybe saying you've got burnout and it's much easier to sort of sit at home on the sofa or still live with your parents, how do you inspire and motivate that generation to say, let's do something? It might not be a job, it might be training, it might be more further education. Latika seems to have disappeared. Michelle, I'll ask you that question. How do you provide that oomph? That was the word the texter used.
10: Yeah, so personally, I think we need to inject that oomph into our education system. So one of my big critiques about our approach in education in the UK is that we don't inject that level of confidence and self-belief that we see in some other nations. And this is particularly a key strength, I would argue, of our private school system, our independent system in the UK, is that they, and I saw this in politics, you see the difference between those that have been privately educated and those that have been state, and I'm state educated, but you see that level of self-assurance and self-confidence and self-belief that just isn't necessarily bred as inherent within our state system. And so I do think we need to think about how do we approach that confidence, that self-belief, developing those characteristics, as well as the knowledge and the academia side, which is absolutely integral to success and to outcomes. But it's about creating that well-rounded person that can then go into that interview and smash it, as well as have all the knowledge in their brain to be able to go and do the job.
2: Very interestingly on that, you allow me the perfect segue from, you know, that discussion in general to a pep talk, let's say, and the departing manager of Manchester City, Pep Guardiola, who managed somehow to bring out the best in a team to such an extent that, you know, he's now stepping down after a decade in the job, where they won 6 Premier League titles, 3 FA Cups, 5 League Cups, the Champions League and the Club World Cup. Extraordinary. I'm no expert on football and I'm not going to drag you into, you know, what exactly happened on the field. But what is it, do you think, about your leadership that can be so successful here, and the contrast between, you know, this football manager and, let's say, leadership in politics over the last decade is so stark. Has this got something to do with patience, with having the time to actually be there for a decade, at which point he managed to succeed, something that no prime minister has? What do you think, first of all, Michelle?
10: Yeah, I think there are a lot of parallels, aren't they, to the very topical conversation that we've got in the moment, because we've got ourselves in the position, it appears, in this country of keep swapping out leaders and hoping that that resolves some of the inherent problems and issues. And look, I think that there is something to be said in any organisation, be that politics, be that sport, be that business or charity, what have you, to give a leader time to be able to prove themselves and also to learn from challenges, to learn from things that don't go quite right, and to grow and develop. But that said, there has to be the evidence that that person has the ability to reflect on those challenges and the ability to improve and to grow and to learn. And if we look at what's happening with Keir Starmer, I would argue that he hasn't demonstrated that he is understanding the key problems. And we saw that with that speech that was designed to come out and to fix the situation. I think a number of Labour MPs, the 100 ones that have argued for him to go, would echo my sentiment here, that was very much a speech that did more harm than good, because it showed that he just didn't get it and he didn't quite get what was wrong and what needed to change and how some of the blame really laid at his door. And I think that's the difference. It's our ability to recognise when a leader can actually develop and learn and when they can't.
2: Latika, a good friend of mine, has just sent me a message, knowing that I'm not the most knowledgeable person in the world on football, to put it lightly, but he says I should see Pep Guardiola as the Tony Blair of football, knowing that I covered Tony Blair as a young journalist for many years and saw him win 3 general elections, and that gave him the time to get quite a lot done. Do you think there's something about time, or did Tony Blair win elections and, you know, have a lot of time because he was a more exceptional leader than what we have now?
11: I absolutely love this topic discussion, because I've been wondering this myself. There's a very, very interesting parallel or comparison to make with what happened in Australia here. So Anthony Albanese, the Labor Prime Minister, was a very underwhelming leader in his first term, and he held majority by only 2 seats. So the party in Australia, the Labor Party, had gone through all this knifing of prime ministers last decade, and they've kind of sworn off it. And so there was no mood or appetite to ever roll him, despite how bad things went. And he lost a big referendum, which was really, really bad, and his popularity tanked. Now, because they have no appetite to knife a sitting prime minister ever again, they've let him stay in the job. And he went on at the last election to win a massive landslide, like historic. And it did make me wonder about what's happening with Keir Starmer. Should and could he be given time to grow in the job? I mean, it has taken the Australian Prime Minister 3 or 4 years to kind of get his feet really under the table.
2: And now, what do you think then, Latika? Should he?
11: Well, I don't... Look, I'm a bit like Michelle. I think, unfortunately, Mr. Starmer, he's not a political animal, and that is probably the key difference to point out here. Anthony Albanese in Australia is a political animal. He's always been it from day one. I think when he was conceived in the womb, he was a political beast. So he knows politics and he knows people. I think Keir Starmer simply lacks these basic tenets of how to emotionally connect with people, how to prosecute and drive reform. And he seems very uninterested in the whole process of politics itself, not necessarily process of government. So I do see why the Labour Party has an appetite to do something that, you know, other sister parties around the world have kind of gone, oh, I wouldn't go down this path if I were you. But I do really wonder about endurance in politics, whether we are just a little bit too hasty these days. And certainly, I don't know about you, Michelle, but certainly the last round of what happened in the Tory party, you'd want prime ministers to be lasting a few more months than some of yours did.
2: I think Michelle and I are both traumatised by, we went through some of that together. But Michelle, is there a sense, do you think, that what a successful football manager does is harness the team? And yes, we notice the manager in the end, but they really bring out the best in the team. And in politics, it's all about the leader these days. You know, Andy Burnham is now the great hope because he's run Manchester. Mm-hmm. So therefore, one man can change what, you know, 400 Labour MPs in Westminster can't.
10: Yeah, it's very true, isn't it? And we don't have a presidential system, but it's navigating towards that kind of style where we pin all the hope and the blame on that one individual. But it is a team sport. But the success of the leader is also their ability to get those right people around the table in terms of the cabinet to draw out their key strengths, to give them enough space and freedom to run their own departments, but also have a clear handle on what's going on and to get the right people in number 10. And I do think that the way that our country operates and the success is set by that person, because they're the person that is choosing all the others and the way it operates and the tone and the culture. And I saw, as we just unpicked a bit, many prime ministers, and I saw a different approach by each one, and there were strengths and weaknesses to that, but they certainly set that culture and that tone and what's acceptable and what's not acceptable. But on this point of longevity within our political system, I do think there is a key thing here, because as I saw, those that were in office as ministers, not just prime ministers, but ministers for a longer period of time, obviously managed to get things done and to see policies through. And one of the downsides of democracy, if you like, as well, is this cyclical nature and the fact that there isn't the same incentives for governments to be doing those real long-term structural decisions, because they might not be in power in 10, 15 years when the benefits are rewarded. And therefore, if a prime minister is more confident in their role, perhaps they will be looking further ahead and less short-termism, populist decisions. And we might see some better policies coming out for our country.
12: OK, thank you both very much. Hold right there, because on the way, we've still got to discuss if self-pity is Britain's greatest export and should your LinkedIn page leave your followers reaching for the Kleenex. This is Rosie Wright and Gitto Harry on Times Radio with Handelsbanken and Real Relationship Banking. 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
12: 24 minutes past nine, still with us, the journalist Latika Burke and Michelle Donnellan, the former Conservative Culture Secretary. Shall we talk about, on a what is a beautiful sunny day today and sunny weekend ahead, reasons to be cheerful? We spoke earlier to Fraser Nelson, who's in his Times column today, pointing out that despite the doom and gloom, Britain's attracting big investment. He says we've got a culture where anyone can rise to the top. He points to the cluster of major tech firms around the very regenerated King's Cross, who could base themselves anywhere but chose London. The venture capital's flooded in. Are we, Latika, I'll start with you, as a country, talking ourselves down too much?
11: I think it is a national habit of yours. I would definitely agree. And I think this narrative of Britain being broken really did seize the imagination for a long time. And I do think Fraser is onto something here. I mean, we saw the growth figures come out this last week where the UK economy is growing, I think, by 1%. It's pretty good. I mean, look, obviously, it's all relative, but that's actually against expectations. And somehow the UK just seems to, I think, in our minds limp along, but perhaps it's trotting along a little better. And I also have to say, flying in and out of the UK lately has been a dream. I mean, I'm getting through the airports now because of the new scanners they've got. They're doing away with the carrying about 100 ml liquids at Heathrow. I can get through security 4 minutes flat these days.
12: I fear.
11: That is not my experience around the world.
12: In a moment or two, we're going to go live to the port of Dover to speak to the CEO there. And I fear
11: I will
12: conversation
11: caveat everything.
12: May change. Yes, exactly.
11: I'll caveat everything with an asterisk that it's all relative. But I do, to your very serious point and to Fraser's point, I do think there are some achievements that we don't pat ourselves on the back about here in Britain, and that is a problem for us because we should be feeling more confident about who we are. And I think confidence does really matter.
12: Okay. Michelle, I put to you, what has been a selling point for politicians, particularly actually reform in the last sort of 12, 18 months or so, is to say Britain is broken as a slogan to sort of capture interest, which means it's been really popular. Look how well reform performed in the local elections. How do you counter that narrative?
10: And some politicians got themselves into a bit of a pickle on this, didn't they, about do they believe Britain's broken or not? And there was this whole navel-gazing discussion. So I think this is a balancing act. You know, the reality is that people feel very disillusioned with government, with what is happening because of the cost of living and the pressures that they're feeling on their families and their ability to put food on the table, and they're worried about their young children and their prospects. And so it's no wonder that politicians are therefore listening to that, which they should be doing, but also echoing that disillusionment and saying that, you know, we have deep problems within our country, including also within some of our services as well. But at the same time, we have to be careful, because if we talk our country down too much, it becomes a self-fulfilling prophecy. You know, why would we manage to achieve inward investment or strong international relations if our outward message is always that Britain is on a downward spiral? You know, that certainly does not sell our nation well at all. And we do have some great things to shout about. And Fraser taps into, in particular, AI, which is the agenda that I led latterly and set the tone for, and our regulatory approach. And we do have a particular Goldilocks position when it comes to AI, because we've got a very light touch regulation. We've got that long-term reassurance and foresight for business to be able to set up here and know what the plans and the approach is, but without being strangled. And because of the fact that we're not in the European Union, we've been able to carve out our own identity on that. And when it comes to things like skills and talent fostering of AI, again, we have a unique selling point. You have four of the world's top 10 universities here on our shores. And we see that, as Fraser points out, with the cluster that we have at King's Cross, and also some of the big hitting companies like Google DeepMind is based there. And obviously we've got some great success stories like Wave, etc. So we need to double down on that agenda. But I don't think we should neglect the fact that the British public is very unhappy with what has been happening and their living standards and their prospects.
2: Quick thought from both of you to finish. I know you're both on LinkedIn. I've checked you out this morning. I don't know if in a few minutes' time you'll be posting some sort of screen grab and saying, a joy to speak to, you know, Rosie Wright and Gita Harry on Times Radio this morning.
11: As it's a always sort of, a joy. It doesn't need to be.
2: The pleasure's all ours. And I'll probably do the same. But, you know, there are others who use LinkedIn now to get a little bit emotional, maybe over emotional, you know, crying there, talking about the anxieties they have in the office. Is that appropriate, Latika, a hard-headed sort of Australian woman like you?
11: I must say I'm firmly on the British side of this. I think most Brits would prefer emotional oversharing online to be not a thing and to be kept in private. It's certainly not my style to do this. But I would say seriously, I do think sometimes failure and struggle are things that we're not good as a society, particularly in Australia and the UK compared to the US, about, you know, acknowledging that that is a normal part of life and you can overcome these things just as much as you can talk about them. And I think from that perspective, I do wonder if maybe not sharing our downs is part of that culture. And I would actually like to see more of an embrace or acceptance of failure, because that can lead to success, as we see very much so in America.
2: And Michelle, what about you? Because the opposite of not being emotional and engaging and authentic somehow is people just put all this nonsense out there. And the number of times somebody says really excited about something that's not remotely exciting on LinkedIn.
12: Naff is the word you use when we were talking about this earlier. Naff, and it's completely inauthentic.
2: Present company accepted.
10: I should probably admit that I'm absolutely dreadful on LinkedIn. It's always the thing, like, I never update it barely. And it's always the thing that's on my to-do list and it just slips down to the bottom. So
12: Do you?
11: Yeah, I find it really good. I like seeing what people are up to and what they're attending and what they're networking about. I think it's really interesting.
12: Do you think you've got people posting?
10: It is an incredibly powerful and useful tool from a business perspective, and I use it to network and to look at what others are doing. I just really update my own. So first of all, so I'm not an expert on LinkedIn use before somebody calls me up on that. But on this, I think that real and personable and authentic content is what gets more attention and more views. However, I kind of think there's a place in the time, and LinkedIn is traditionally the professional social media platform where you go on to network, to use it as a platform to talk about what you've been doing from a business perspective. And there are other platforms available for more open and crying, etc., and emotional content. So I think it's about getting that balance right between authentic, but also keeping it professional. Because I think if LinkedIn just becomes like every other platform and a bit of a place where you can just download all of your thoughts, your opinions, and what you're having for breakfast, then people will say, "Well, what's the point?"
12: Like, yes, you know, it's lost its unique point, doesn't it?
2: We're all now going to check your LinkedIn in about 10 minutes time. So make it a good one. Make it count this morning. Thank you, both of you, this morning. It's been a real joy to have you on. It's now just gone 9:30. It's time for a news update with Tom Noonan.
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3: Thank you, Gitto. The government's JobSAR says a rising tide of anxiety and mental ill health is keeping young people out of work. He says that's because young people have been rewired by their smartphones. Alan Milburn, the former health secretary, is looking into why 946,000 16 to 24-year-olds are not in work, education or training. Max Marlow from the free market think tank the Adam Smith Institute thinks business taxes are part of the problem.
17: The job market fundamentally is not in an absorbing fashion for getting young people in. It is so expensive to employ people nowadays. It is so expensive because of that national insurance increase. Why would I bother spending, you know, what little money there is in the system on someone who's inexperienced when I'm looking at my bottom line compared to, you know, someone who's more experienced and better value for my company or my clients?
3: The government says it's helping small and medium-sized businesses by capping business rates. There are amber heat health alerts covering the Midlands and the south-east of England, with the Met Office predicting record bank holiday temperatures. There are forecasts for 30 degrees Celsius in London and the south-east today. And Chinese state media is reporting at least 90 people have been killed in an explosion in a coal mine in the north of the country. Hundreds of people were working underground in Shaanxi at the time. It's thought several people are still trapped. Don't forget, you can set the Times Radio News Briefing as your news service on Alexa.
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12: Callum has said, texting from Brighton, any LinkedIn post that includes the words excited, humbled or honoured should instantly be deleted. Problem is, that would leave LinkedIn empty of content. If we filtered through yours, Kito, would we see many excited, humbled or honoured?
2: I try and sort of avoid the sort of excited, maybe honoured, because honoured. That is a reference to other people, isn't it? Whereas excited is about you.
12: Oh, yes, of course. Yeah. Well, if I'm the communications expert, there you go. Honoured is okay, but excited is not. It's 9:36. In a moment or two, we're going to be speaking to the CEO of the Port of Dover. You'll have heard, if you started this programme with us very early at 6 o'clock this morning, at some of the complications today with travel. So stay with us for that. But now, much of the world can see the losses Russia has sustained in the war with Ukraine and the increasing nervousness of the Russian state. For example, Putin's decision to scale back the annual Victory Day celebrations for fear of a Ukrainian attack. But inside Russia itself, it seems many are oblivious. That's the theme Dominic Lawson explores in his Sunday Times column tomorrow. And he joins us now in advance of that. Dominic, good morning.
21: Good morning.
12: Like many families, have had staying with you Ukrainians as part of the Homes for Ukraine scheme. So you have got some sort of interesting insight into the perception of Ukrainians and also some of their Russian colleagues and friends about how this war is playing out. Talk to us about your understanding of how Russians feel this invasion is going.
21: Well, you're right. We have been hosting Ukrainian family, a mother and her young son, since July 2022. And it's an interesting perspective because although her late father was Ukrainian, her mother is Russian and lives in Russia along with her two sisters. And certainly, even though, therefore, this is a family which in Russia should understand very well the nature of Ukraine, that it's not Nazi, that it's not fascist, that it doesn't require liberating. It's remarkable how much Russian propaganda over decades has poisoned their minds, and they really believe that Ukraine is some kind of Nazi threat to Russia, to themselves. And of course, they're kept in the dark to a large extent about the state of the war, because although it's now the case that five times as many Russians are being killed than Ukrainians every day, and they cannot supply enough people to sign up to replace those that are being killed, this isn't really known in Russia, and therefore I don't think they understand, I'm sure they don't understand how dire the situation is and how Mr. Putin's objectives, which are maximalist, which basically include completely demilitarizing Ukraine and effectively removing the government. Putin continues to pursue this vain aim, and he is not opposed by the Russian people to any significant extent whatsoever.
12: Yeah, I wonder if things are changing, you know, seeing that military parade being so pared back this year, if that will start to challenge or change perceptions? Because what you speak to in your column this week is sort of the extraordinary success of, despite the war grinding on, despite the huge numbers of Russian casualties and injuries, the success of the Russian propaganda machine.
21: Yes. So, I mean, it's hard to say, but if this were us, and basically you had to effectively abandon Remembrance Sunday because you were worried that drones were going to land on the royal family, there would be complete uproar and people would say, what the hell is going on? But there is no great uproar in Russia, despite the fact, as you say, that it, objectively, it was a humiliation. I mean, Moscow is the most protected airspace in the whole world, probably, and yet they had to effectively get Volodymyr Zelensky's permission to go ahead, brokered by Trump, in order that they could even have a pitiable ceremony without risk to those attending.
12: How long do you think this will last?
21: Well, I think this is the critical year. And a lot of people sort of I speak to on the inside say they had always marked down 2026 as the year when something would happen. But I mean, one shouldn't rule out. I mean, the winters have been abominably harsh for the Ukrainians. And from their point of view, going into another winter is something they desperately want to avoid. And certainly that's what I get from our Ukrainian guests. That's what they most want to avoid. And so, you know, they are hoping for some sort of settlement before the winter. But Putin, it seems to me, has not abandoned his aims, and he's not inclined to yield.
12: Dominic, thank you very much. Dominic Norson, columnist at the Sunday Times, and you can read more of this perspective in the Sunday Times tomorrow. And I should mention, actually, in about 10 minutes' time, we're going to be joined by Ben Taylor, editor of the Sunday Times, because we get a sneak peek of the stories that the paper will be covering. It's sort of highlight of the show, so don't go anywhere.
2: It always is. Meanwhile, let's have a look at what you're reading on the Times Online and on the Times app as we speak this morning with your digital subscriptions.
12: The third most read, the 12 healthy habits that gut scientists live by. Microbiome expert Dr. Emily Leeming takes a look at the options other than fermented foods. Maybe if kimchi isn't your thing. Tips include always having a dip on hand, the best ways you can snack, and why you should never skip breakfast. These lists are always in the most... It's a really fun game to try and work out right what's going to be in the top three. But there we go. Healthy habits gut scientists live by.
2: In second place, meet the rabbi behind the world's biggest porn site. This is Helen Rumblow's profile of Solomon Friedman, the public face of Pornhub. It asks the questions, how does someone who is ordained as a rabbi end up defending a site that includes very explicit videos accessible in some cases to children?
12: And in first place, it's been our lead story this morning. The warning from the government jobs czar, Adam Milburn, that young people's brains are being rewired by phones, and that the UK could face an economic catastrophe unless we deal with a rising tide of mental ill health, anxiety, depression and neurodiversity. If you want to read any of those stories in full, go to thetimes.com and click subscribe.
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12: Let's have a look at what else is happening in the news this morning.
2: Vladimir Putin has promised to retaliate after accusing Ukraine of carrying out drone strikes on a student dormitory in an occupied part of eastern Ukraine. The Russian president said 6 people were killed, 39 injured in the overnight strike in the town of Strabolysk in the Luhansk region, claiming that no military or intelligence bases were located in the area. He has ordered the Russian military to prepare its so-called proposals on how to respond.
12: Donald Trump's director of national intelligence

0: available. The annual cost of maintaining the jets is nearly 28 million. Pilots will fly in a nine aircraft formation for King Charles's birthday flypast in June and a month later to help the US mark its 250th anniversary of independence. But they will fly with only seven aircraft for other events from this year.
1: Do you think anyone will notice?
0: Seven?
1: Rather than nine.
0: Does that mean they configure differently? I don't know.
1: They'll just be, no, because it's like an arrow, isn't it? So you have one at the front and the back. And then it'll just be a smaller arrow.
0: smaller arrow.
1: Maybe that's okay. Despite the cost of living crisis, magnums of champagne are back on the menu at many restaurants as sales for the extra big bubbly bottles have trebled in the last 2 years. This is surprising. Michelin-starred eatery, the Anglers, made the decision to move from offering just two of the 1.5-litre bottles in 2024 to over 30 due to the resurgence. Martin Williams, chief executive of the Evolve Collection, which owns restaurants, bars and hotels, said the theatre of a magnum bottle being paraded across a dining room is a magical moment of Venus delight.
0: And you just need a lot of friends to share it with. Now, the enigmatic smile, the mysterious background, the long black hair, you all know who we mean.
2: Mona Lisa, Mona Lisa, men have named you.
0: Leonardo da Vinci's Mona Lisa is one of the most, if not the most, recognisable face in all of art. But a new study reckons that behind that smile may sit a woman who was overweight, had high cholesterol, and an underactive thyroid. Heavens forbid. That's the conclusion drawn by Dr. Michael Yaffe at the University of Texas, Houston, who's been looking at centuries worth of art to analyse the depictions of obesity and beauty standards. He goes on to suggest that weight loss jabs could now shape how the human body is portrayed by artists in the future.
1: Now, a pianist from London's been talking about the moment Kylie Minogue joined him to sing some of her greatest hits. Rudy Douglas had been booked to play the event weeks before, wasn't told until a few days before that it was for the launch of the Aussie pop star's new Netflix documentary. Staff asked him to play and sing a few songs. He was then a bit blindsided when Kylie Minogue appeared and led them in a sing-along. Speaking after the event, Douglas said, "We had a big hug and then she disappeared. I think it was actually perfect like that." Let's have a listen.

0: Do you know, I run a choir in South London. It's called Clapham Sings. And some people who sing in a Battersea choir, they could be called our competitors, recently were booked to do the turning on of the Christmas lights, not that recently, in Battersea. And they got told they had to learn this special bit of choreography. And can you imagine how excited they all were when what happened? Kylie Minogue made a surprise appearance and sang with them. And I thought, I'm going to lose all my choir members. Everyone's going to flood to Battersea instead, because you might be able to sing with the, one of the most famous international pop stars. So clearly, Kylie has a history of doing surprise events and turning up and, well, potentially stealing my choir members as well.
1: I'd rather sing with you than Kylie
0: I'm sure,
1: Minogue.
0: I'm sure.
1: But maybe dance with Kylie. Right, it's 11 minutes to 10 o'clock. Time flies when you're having fun, and we have a chance now, it's always fun in on this show, to get a sneak preview into tomorrow's Sunday Times. The editor Ben Taylor's in the studio with us here. Thanks for coming in, Ben. What have you got for us? Whet our appetites for tomorrow.
2: Well, under a month to go before the by-election, and we've been in Makerfield, as you'd expect, and I do think this contest is on a knife edge. I mean, that's the takeaway I'm getting this week from Lara Spirit, who's been up there, and David Collins, who's also there. We've got some polling which shows that essentially it's too close to call. They're both on around 40-odd%, which shows you it's a two-horse race. So the other parties are sort of already drifting away. Shows you that Burnham is ahead amongst women, which is not surprising in a sense, because Reform does skew rather more to men. But also that there are people who voted for Burnham in as mayor who are voting for Reform. So the mayoral factor will only take him so far. So he's going to have to convince some of those people to come back to him if he's going to prevail. Lara has also attended a focus group up there, and she quite straightforwardly says she thinks these people were very much in favour of Reform. And they found... They sort of object to Burnham being imposed on them. Sorry.
1: No, it's fascinating. But, you know, the last time Reform fought an election, the council elections in England, they basically vote Reform to get Keir Starmer out. So if they hung on that,

0: know, you vote Andy Burnham to get Keir Starmer out.
1: And look, Andy Burnham has got a huge personal vote in Greater Manchester. I was looking up his stats for the mayoral elections. I think he's fought three so far. And it's pretty good. I mean, I wouldn't say it's quite, not quite Kim Jong-un, but it's 60-odd percent. And, you know, he genuinely has carried the 10 districts which make up the region. But this is small. It's a small area. He is from only about 6 miles away. So he is local. You know, he's from a town just down the road on the way to Merseyside. But I do think he's got a real fight on his hands. I think there is a lot of... People are bloody-minded, stubborn. They don't like being told what to do. And I think this is going to go down to the wire, this by-election.
2: Yeah, that sentiment that Lara picked up on of people feeling like, we didn't need to have this by-election, you've thrust this upon us. There is an air of arrogance around it. To what extent that will actually hurt the vote, it's hard to tell.
1: Well, we'll see. And it's like, this is live politics. Burnham's going to have to pound the streets every single day. They need a data machine or a data... capture that's going to really get them into the homes of the people that are either wavering or may stay at home. You know, I think this is high stakes politics. And of course, it then takes you into a world which Josh Clancy is going to look at in his column tomorrow. Well, you know, are the big issues being discussed? Because if Burnham does prevail and he does become prime minister, Josh is arguing he's going to face exactly the same problems that Keir Starmer is. And I do think this week, we have seen Burnham almost coming back towards the Starmerite consensus, for want of a better phrase, on all sorts of things. Fiscal rules, the idea that Mahmood reforms, et cetera, et cetera. He's trying not to scare the horses already. So that then takes you to a point, well, what's the point of it?
0: What is the point? What else have you got for us?
1: I think the thing I'm most fascinated by is the cover of the magazine, and it's Matt Rudd has been on this for 6 months, and the cover headline is Locked In. And Matt has, who's one of our star feature writers, has spoken via computer to three people, a man and two women, who have locked in syndrome. And these people can only communicate via the blink of an eye, and they have told Matt what their life is like. It's absolutely extraordinary piece of journalism, and I think it will really move people, because incredibly there's a lot of humor in there, irrespective of all the problems that these people endure every day. It's actually very humbling. We've all got problems in our life.
2: Yeah.
1: You read this, you feel better about humanity. They also discuss the assisted dying debate, which is absolutely fascinating as well, and they're not in favour.
2: Yeah.
1: Somewhat unsurprisingly.
0: I can't wait to read that. There was a book a few years ago called The Butterfly and the Diving Bell.
1: That's right.
0: Is that it? Yeah, and it was the former editor of French Vogue who had the most glamorous, wonderful life, and then the next thing, he can only blink. And I think that was the first time somebody developed this process of dictating a whole book, in his case, a short book, just with a blink of the eye. You go along the alphabet and you click your eye when you've got to the letter you want. I can't wait to read that.
1: And Matt, this is his idea. He worked on this. There is a book coming out that talks about these people's lives. It's an extraordinary piece of journalism. So that's the thing. I really want people to read, and that will be going up at some time tonight, and then it will be on the site all day tomorrow.
2: A little bit later on Times Radio, Aisha Hazarika will be sitting in this studio. She's writing a piece tomorrow for you. Why can't Labour ever elect a woman leader?
1: Well, it's a fact. And the Labour's never had a woman leader. They've had it, I think you'll both remember, they've had interim leaders. I think Margaret Beckett stood in at one point.
0: And Harriet Harman.
1: That's right, Gitto. So I do think they allow the women in for, you know, a few months, but then they revert back to time. I just think it's excruciating for the party. It's a party that prides itself on social justice, made a big play about all those women that Tony Blair got into Parliament in 1997, the rather appalling named Blair Babes, if anyone remembers that.
0: I do.
1: Mr. Blair appeared outside Parliament with 100 women after he'd got them into Parliament. All women shortlists, obviously, were a Labour invention. And Harman herself, who we were discussing on this programme not so long ago when she came back into an advisory role, was obviously a champion for equality. But they just don't seem to get there. And Aisha's argument is that where it really matters, in other words, the tight circle that Gitto will know operates at the top of every political party, it does tend to be dominated by men.
0: And I love rolling out, though it annoys my Labour friends, of whom I have many, is that not only have they elected more people called Keir than women, but since the Second World War, the only people who have led Labour to a victory at a general election have been white, male, heterosexual, selectively educated, Oxford educated, and all but one were barristers. That's the diversity at the top of the leadership. Harold Wilson was an economist, not a barrister. The rest, Clement Attlee was briefly, we could go on all day on this, but briefly a barrister. So it's an appalling indictment, isn't it? Sorry.
2: It sounds like an obvious question, Ben, but why does it matter?
1: Well, personally, I think the best person should do the job. Mm. I mean, but then I'm not the person who essentially goes on the radio, who goes on television and goes into the rest of the media telling the rest of us how we should organise our lives, our firms, our you know, if you like, constituencies,
2: yeah.
1: Which is, I'm afraid, what the Labour Party is very, very good at doing. And if they don't really see the link, and I think that's the problem. If you're going to tell the rest of the country how they should organise their workplace, their trade union, their sports club, everything, and bring in lots of legislation, fine. But have a look in the mirror sometimes, and you might not be. You might be surprised what you see.
2: The other thing, we're very good at lists at the Sunday Times. Tomorrow, the best places to work for 2026 will be out in print form. You can see it online already. It's the guide to sort of the finest employers. I was really struck, Ben, that a lot of the employers that do well on this list are the ones that offer you sort of holidays, and holidays maybe with your fellow colleagues, which doesn't sort of appeal to me. But yes, but kind of ski trips en masse with your company colleagues. I'm not sure. It sounds messy.
1: It's fascinating. I think when you talk to younger members of the office, they do want to sign up to a company now, which offers them a lot more than maybe when I joined companies, you know, in the 1990s. So they do like to feel part of something, a wider, almost calling, vocation, whatever you want to call it. I think it's really healthy, actually, though. I mean, older people can mock or take this in jest, but I do think the fact that people want to spend time with their colleagues when we've had a problem with working from home, getting young people back into the office, I think it's all to be encouraged. And I think that the more that we can bring the young back in to meet their older colleagues, to be mentored and to be helped for the rest of their careers, the better. Why it's so important at the moment, as you both know, is that it's never been harder to get a job, and it's never been harder to get a good job.
2: It's really funny looking at the list, because I think in our minds, we've got that first and front and centre of our mind to say it's really difficult to get a job. This list really is about the obligation on the employers to try and maintain this staff that they've got and persuade them to stay there.
1: But if you think about the way the world's working, the race to secure the finest, if you to use a jargon, human capital, in other words, people, is as intense as ever. You know, on the one hand, AI is going to change many of the, if you like, core functions that, say, a legal firm or an accountancy firm can do. But on the other hand, the prize for creativity, innovation, and human intelligence endeavour is greater than ever, because you want to get above your rival. And I think that in many ways, the strength remains with the employee, but it's a super competitive race.
2: Yeah,
0: and a lot of employers tell me, a lot of friends who have this, that sometimes employees now say, you know, it's as if they're interviewing you as the boss, as the editor of the Sunday Times, to see whether the Sunday Times is good enough for them, not you as the editor interviewing them to see if they're good enough for the standards of the Sunday Times.
1: Well, that did happen to me a couple of years ago, and I realised that they weren't for us.
2: Okay, very simple. Well, that's advice if you want to apply for a job
0: old
2: here.
0: Old school we call that, which is
2: Ben,
0: solid.
2: Thank you very much. It's a pleasure as ever. Ben Taylor, the editor of the Sunday Times. This has been Times Radio Breakfast with Gitto Harry and me, Rosie Wright. Actually, Callum McDonald and myself will be back looking after you for half term next week. So I will see you 6 o'clock on Monday morning. Gitto will be back here at 6. Don't go anywhere, though. Rod Little is next.
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4: Thanks, Rosie. Yicky Darkito. Yes, this is Rod Liddell on Times Radio. Hopefully you are prepared to spend the next 3 hours in the company of a Jabberwocky on crack. Later, bored beyond all endurance by the Labour Party's leadership nonsense, we will be leaving that alone entirely and focusing on a bunch of issues which no party has pledged to do anything about. I'll discuss the influence of the greatest British post-war writer J.G. Ballard and meet a student pro-Palestinian protester whose views changed after meeting the survivors of the Nova Festival massacre on October the 7th. First, though, it'll be Emily Sheffield and Ian Austin, that's Lord Austin to you. They'll help me review the week, including, of course, the coronation of Andy, assuming he wins his seat. And as I'm going to be with a Villa supporter and an Arsenal supporter, there will be much triumphalism and crowing, which I intend to puncture. That's after the latest Times Radio News with Tom Noonan.
5: Good morning, Rod. Thank you. A landmark review says the country's facing an economic catastrophe if it can't get young people back into work. The former Labour Health Secretary, Alan Milburn, says those out of work are not snowflakes, but that smartphones have rewired a generation and contributed to high levels of anxiety and depression. The Times columnist, Fraser Nelson, says the government will have to focus on other areas if it's going to make a difference, though.
6: When you look at smartphones, though, there's not much the government can really do about them. Well, there was a few things, you know, that you could sort of tighten up the way that the underage kids use apps, for example. But I'm not so sure that, you know, this is a genie which any government can put back in the bottle. You can, of course, do things like change the tax rate. You can do things like reduce the number of truants in school.
5: Mr. Milburn says businesses need to be more flexible and offer better mental health support. Amber heat health alerts are covering the Midlands and the southeast of England. It's expected to hit 30 degrees C in London today, and the Met Office says it's likely that we'll see record temperatures broken for bank holidays on Monday. Physiology professor Mike Tipton, who specialises in safety at sea, says people should be careful when jumping into cool water at the beach.
7: It's around about 12 to 13 degrees Celsius, and we know that water temperature evokes a cold shock response, gasping, hyperventilation, sudden increase in the workload of the heart, that accounts for about 60% of the deaths we see each year going into cold water.
5: Chinese state media is reporting at least 90 people have been killed in a gas explosion in a coal mine in the north of the country. Hundreds of people were working underground in Shaanxi when it happened. It's thought several people are still trapped. It's China's worst mining disaster for 16 years. An ally of Wes Streeting has told Times Radio the former Health Secretary's campaign for Labour leader has not stalled. Jess Phillips, who resigned as safeguarding minister last week, insists that it wouldn't have been right for Mr. Streeting to trigger a leadership race immediately.
8: As Wes Streeting has said very clearly, he had the numbers, but that had got wind that a seat was about to be made available to Andy Burnham. And frankly, I think it would have been disingenuous and not to wait until Andy Burnham had that opportunity.
5: Polling of Labour members suggests Andy Burnham would easily beat Mr. Streeting in any leadership contest. The Times has been told the police are struggling to meet the high bar to prosecute Andrew Mountbatten Windsor over Jeffrey Epstein. They're looking into whether he passed confidential information onto the paedophile. However, misconduct in a public office requires them to prove someone has deliberately done something they knew to be wrong or that they acted with reckless indifference. The former prince has always denied any wrongdoing. Ugandan health authorities say they've identified three more cases of Ebola. There have been more than 750 suspected cases across Uganda and the Democratic Republic of Congo in this outbreak. Scientists at Oxford University say they're making a vaccine for this strain, which they think could be ready for trials in just a couple of months. Danny Altman is Professor of Immunology at Imperial College London and says vaccines could be developed much faster since the pandemic.
9: The whole landscape and trajectory has been absolutely revolutionised. I hope people appreciate that. All those vaccines and vaccine technologies came online so fast and saved so many lives across so many different technological platforms that now, you know, the stage is set to respond to Ebola or to have new cancer vaccines or to have new types of flu vaccines. You know, it's all out there and coming thick and fast.
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4: This is Rod Little on Times Radio on today's programme, up-to-the-minute political analysis from the Sunday Times' Lara Spirit. But then, also crucially, the political issues that none of the parties dare touch, no matter who is leading them. This includes our country's declining IQ and lamentable productivity in the public sector. We'll be having a reappraisal of J.G. Ballard, and I'll meet a student pro-Palestine protester from a top US university whose views changed markedly after meeting October the 7th festival massacre survivors. Stephen D. Wright will be with us for the week's TV, including that documentary, the panorama documentary about Married at First Sight. And

0: Yep, we're off to Switzerland. That's Lone Assembly, and their lead singer will join me to recommend albums old and new at the end of the show. To get in touch, text 87222, start your message with the word Times. 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Call us, please, from Rainer's Lane to Burnham on Crouch. But I start, as ever, with 1 hour on 7 days, and joining me to review the week are Ian Austin, Lord Austin, independent peer, UK trade envoy to Israel and former Labour MP, and the columnist, broadcaster and former Evening Standard editor, the excellent Emily Sheffield. Good morning to both of you.
1: Morning, Rod.
2: Good morning, Rod.
0: Good morning, good morning. Now, members of the Labour Party are now so disillusioned that they've begun to invent spurious candidates to run against their own party in elections, or so the allegations have it. The thought is that in Tameside, activists, and this is not proven and they're denying it, effectively invented candidates and registered them for election in the hope that they might take votes away from other lunatics such as the Greens or the People's Front of Judea. This is just the latest contretemps in a political drama which is more Feydeau than Shakespeare, on which point I have become so unutterably bored with the speculation over who might become our next Prime Minister that discussion of the various options are banned for the next 3 hours, apart from a couple of minutes here or there, apart from the next 4 minutes, for example. It's just I have the distinct feeling that if I hear much more of this stuff, I will give up the will to live. It's like being stuck in a lift full of stale flatus in hell. I don't know, is this weariness afflicting either of you two, Emily?
2: I mean, I think what was probably really afflicting the British people at the moment is the thought that we are going to change Prime Minister again. And the Conservatives obviously have to take quite a big deal of blame for this. But genuinely, I think people didn't see that this would be happening so soon with Labour, despite their sort of, I personally think, fairly appalling record and their complete unpreparation for power. But we are in the most extraordinary situation where the cabinet, and indeed Keir Starmer, is going to go up to Makerfield and actually take part in this by-election, even though they know that Andy Burnham is then going to immediately challenge our Prime Minister. It cannot get more bizarre.
0: Not only that, Emily, he's going to go up to Makerfield and very carefully take votes away from the Labour Party by doing so, which is great.
2: I mean, I suspect that Andy Burnham's really hoping that Keir Starmer will not come up to Makerfield.
0: Yeah, exactly. Yes. I mean, you're absolutely right, Emily and Ian. The thing which is wearing me down is we're in a kind of lacuna at the moment, aren't we? We know that Andy Burnham is, assuming he wins Makerfield, going to be the next Prime Minister, etc., etc. And the rest of it's just guff, basically. I don't care what Angela Rayner thinks about anything. I've just given up the ghost on it.
1: Well, look, it's a complete shambles, isn't it? I mean, I've run a few by-election campaigns for the Labour Party in my time, but I don't know how you'd approach this one. Its message basically is, vote Labour because the Labour government has let you down and we want to change. All it's vote Labour to get rid of the Labour Prime Minister. And presumably, if you're one of the people who think Keir Starmer is doing a decent job, you have to vote against the Labour Party. So this is completely mad. Look, Andy Burnham, I mean, he was the most Blairite of the Blairites. Then he became a strong supporter of Gordon Brown. Then he served in Jeremy Corbyn's shadow cabinet and criticised those of us who tried to get rid of him. And he's now reinvented himself as some sort of populist, left-wing, northern folk hero. But the campaign's less than a week old and he's already had to change his position on the bond markets, rejoining the EU, trans rights and immigration. But look, if he wins, you're right. He's, you know, Labour MPs might as well carry him shoulder high to Westminster. But a cabinet minister said to me this week, he said, well, look, you know, you can change the leader, but he won't change the economic numbers. And I think that, look, I think how is this going to deal with taxes at their record limits, low growth, public spending out of control, a million kids not in work or training, unsustainable levels of welfare? It's those sorts of issues that are underpinning the public's discontent and its anger. And just getting rid of the leader, putting in Andy Burnham because he's a more effective communicator or whatever it may be, I don't think he's going to change any of that.
0: It's because he's got beautiful eyelashes, Ian. I think you're forgetting that, which is a crucial issue.
1: He's very popular, isn't he? But it's easy to be popular with it when you're the mayor of Manchester and all you've got to do is spend money that other people have raised and be the champion for the local area. And he's done that effectively. But being prime minister is a completely different story. And look, there's a reason why. I mean, we've already had six prime ministers in the last 10 years. In the 50 years before that, we had six prime ministers. And of the most recent six, each one has ended up more unpopular than the one before.
0: So it's
1: So what we actually need to do is focus on how we're going to, you know, get the economy moving, improve productivity, deal with welfare, deal with immigration, the thing that really worries me, it's on the front page of the Times this morning, is this, you know, the million kids out of work, not in education.
0: Which is the Alan Milburn stuff.
1: This is one of the biggest problems we face. And it's never discussed. No one ever talks about it.
0: No, that's right. That's right. Well, we'll be talking not about that as it happens, but about a whole bunch of other stuff, which is never talked about. But instead, we just ask Angela if she's still supporting Wes or whoever she's supporting. Emily, the stuff about Andy Burnham and the things which Ian said, are they a tad unfair, given that Burnham claims to have been radicalised by his time in Manchester, hence what would appear to be a swing to the left?
2: I mean, when I was editor of the Evening Standard, I gave Andy Burnham a column in the Standard, actually, which I think Sadiq Khan took rather personally. But I did it because I genuinely believed that Manchester is a great city and I like the idea of sort of twinning them, you know, with London and sort of flow of information coming back and forward. I think Andy is an incredibly nice person. I've spent a bit of time with him. But my big fear, and I agree with so much with what Lord Ian says, and we shouldn't probably be on the show together because we're all constantly agreeing with each other. But my worry about Andy Burnham, and someone sort of leant over a dinner table the other day and said, "Well, I mean, you know, Andy, you know, what do you think?" And I said, "I'm just really worried he's not match fit." And I mean that probably physically, mentally, and policy driven, because what's he going to do with power? His answers so far seem to have either, as Ian just said, just change on the spin, on the coin. But the other side is he's talking about nationalisation, reindustrialisation, maximum devolution, wealth taxes. You know, we are a country that doesn't have any money. None of those tackle any of the serious problems that we are facing because we don't have the money to spend on any of that. So he's almost taking the sort of Angela Rayner plan and sort of maximising it. The one thing I would say that I am in huge support of Andy Burnham is that we keep having leader after leader after leader who feels so London Southern centric. And I think I would like to see someone in Westminster who has spent a very good deal of time, as Andy Burnham has, actually tackling problems up in the north. But
0: yeah, no, I'm
2: that's like a nice emotion, right? It's not emotion is not going to be enough to tackle, as we were saying, what Alan Milburn has pointed out, this sort of devastated sort of youth who aren't getting a job or don't want to get a job. And the real issue with this, which Ian probably doesn't want to say, is I just don't think Labour are the right party for now. They want to spend. The Labour Party will not ever stop this government spending more and more on welfare. And this is a period, I'm afraid, where we need to focus hard on growth, which is not kicking business and getting more money into the bank and reining back on welfare. They are doing the opposite.
0: I think you'll find Ian probably agrees with you more than you would think on that, but there we are. 100%. Yeah, there we go. Your calls are coming in. Phil says, so Andy Burnham's got beautiful eyelashes, so have giraffes. And they've both got...
2: Giraffes are very popular. And they,
0: very good. And they both got plenty of neck. Thanks for that, Phil. Jim says his eyebrows are okay too. And Chris says, Rod, it's utterly dull. Andy Burnham, Wes Streeting, and indeed Angela Rayner are dull. The politics are dull. They're a walking campaign win for reform. Well, there you go. And I like the idea of Emily Sheffield's wonderful statement that Andy Burnham may not be match fit, so he's the kind of Terence Trent Arnold of the of the Labour Party, which is a useful segue for me, because here's an offer for you. A camera is for sale, top of the range, hardly used, and all for the price of only 200 million quid. Please make your bids to Southampton Football Club. That is but one of the 100 or so memes or jokes about the Saints, as they are inappropriately known, in the wake of their eviction from the Championship playoff final for having cheated by filming their opponents practicing. By which, of course, Southampton were afforded an insight into the stratagems which might be deployed by their opponents. By the same token, I might argue that my own club, Millwall, were cheated in the playoffs because our opponents, Hull City, also knew exactly what we were going to do, and they didn't even need a bloke with a camera and Macintosh to find out. They just watched us on TV. So there we are. One of the stories of the week, Ian, isn't it?
1: Oh, it's incredible. I mean, obviously, I've been, my attention's obviously been on rather more elite levels of football over the last few days, but this is an incredible story. I think, look, this is going to turn out to be one of the most costly blunders football's ever seen. It could cost Southampton 200 million quid, which is what promotion to Premier League is worth to a Championship club these days. And they've taken 4 points off them for next season as well. But I think the worst aspect of this for me is that they sent the poor young intern to do the spying. Young lad, no job security, clearly would have felt under pressure to do it. But there's an amusing side to this as well, Rod, which is that all those Southampton fans who turned up at the Middlesbrough game with binoculars and undercover outfits to taunt them, they don't look so smug now, do they?
0: They don't look so smug now, no. I have to say, my Burham...
1: Maybe we can look forward to the footballing authorities taking tougher action on other areas as well, like the ludicrous way footballers throw themselves to the floor as if they've been shot to get their opponents booked if another player so much as touches them. I mean, I think that's disgraceful cheating, and I think if they're going to take a tougher line on that, I'd be all for it.
0: I agree with you. And I ought to say congratulations on Aston Villa's and their noble victory in Europe.
1: Over the moon. Yeah.
0: Did you go, by the way?
1: Yeah, 100%, of course. Yeah, there's no way I was missing that. So it was phenomenal. I went with my two sons, and we had the most fantastic time, actually. It was brilliant. Great
0: atmosphere. It's your first trophy in, what, 40-odd years? 44
1: years? Well, apart from the League Cup in 96, it's the first European trophy for 40-odd years. So, yeah, what a night. Yeah. What an amazing night. And great to see Prince William there as well. Fantastic.
0: Yeah, no, lovely. We've temporarily lost Emily, just as I was going to give her the opportunity to crow in a typically North London smug manner about Arsenal's win in the League Championship. But sadly, or happily, if you're a Spurs or any other fan, she's gone AWOL for a few moments. So I'll probably come back to her later for her to do a bit of crowing. Colin says, move the government to Manchester while they rebuild the Houses of Parliament. That will get more to the north. Only, Colin, if you believe that Manchester is in the north, which we had a big debate about last week, and I think came down on the side that it wasn't. Now, you can get involved. Text 87222. Start your message with the word Times. 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

0: I'm actually not the same boy I used to be, but nonetheless, take a lesson from Steve Winwood and give us a call. 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More with Emily and Ian and my review of the week in a moment. This is Times. 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
0: This is Rod Little on Times Radio, and I am interviewing, reviewing the week with Lord Austin, Ian Austin, and Emily Sheffield. Now, you're ruining the country. Get Starmer out. Standing there with a smile on your face. Have it, Reeves, you melt. That's kind of what greeted the Chancellor of the Exchequer when she stopped to give a characteristically anodyne and adenoidal soundbite outside of a petrol station somewhere in hell. And here, I consider myself torn. First, I don't much like Rachel Reeves, and second, I believe that the freedom to shout abuse at politicians, and indeed opposition footballers, is something that should be enshrined in law. But by the same token, it was at the least impolite of Ms. Reeves' hecklers, and carried with it the undercurrent of a kind of threat. I suspect it wouldn't have been reported if the same attack had been launched upon Nigel Farage, or it would have been reported in glowing terms. But I still somehow feel a little uncomfortable about it. I don't know, Emily, am I wrong about this? Am I being too sensitive?
6: No, I think, listen, you get abuse in politics. I stood recently as a local councillor in Westminster, and, you know, there was only one moment where it got pretty nasty. And as a woman, it was dark, I was on my own. I clearly understood the guy was a bit unhinged. But still, when someone's being that aggressive towards you, it's not great. But I think you just sort of take it as par for the course. So I think you can feel a bit, you know, the language was pretty strong. He brought up the English flag. I actually think she, you know, to talk about it on a sort of wider scale, I think Reeves would have made, you know, I think she made good hay with this, actually. And I think part of being a good politician is you have to take an insult and turn it around to your advantage. And she clearly thinks it is an advantage because, you know, she's really talked it up a lot over the last couple of days. And she came straight
0: back. Yes, she has. Yes.
6: And I don't think she really meant to. But I just think in that moment she was like, right, I'm giving it back to you. And she said, do you know what? It's not very British to talk like that. I was taught not to, you know, because he did sort of use the pretty strong swear words against her, and then
0: he said,
6: like, are you going to come after me and arrest me for my St. George's flags? And then Farage, who I just think is worth noting here, then offered to buy this guy a pint, right? And then Zia Youssef zooms in and goes, and Ian, I assume this was aimed at you, all those corrupt, I don't know what his exact language was, but let's just say peerages in the House of Lords he was not polite about, you're all corrupt and useless, and said he'd make him a peerage, which shows you the quality of the sort of reform sort of discourse that's going on. And this, remember, is the guy Nigel Farage who took 5 million that he didn't feel he had to tell us about for his security. But he's happy to buy a pint from a guy who uses threatening language against our female chancellor. So I just think that's just worth pointing out. But I think she sort of turned this around quite well. Unfortunately for her, I think it might have actually drowned her message out, which was freezing fuel duty.
0: Oh, I didn't even know she had a message. I thought she was just standing by a petrol station talking gibberish. Yeah, right. Okay, fair enough.
6: Ian, where were you on this?
0: Yeah, right. Ian.
7: Well, I think you do have to feel a bit sorry for Rachel. I mean, there she is cutting fuel duty and this bloke pulls up. And I do think, like Emily, she dealt with it pretty well, to be honest. But look, in the end, I think she's got Emily Thornberry and the rest of the sort of sneering, out of touch, posh metropolitan left to thank for this, hasn't she? I mean, there's not many things in politics that really cut through, but lots of blokes with white vans and an England flag noticed when she smeared at that van and that house in the Rochester by-election. And look, years ago, 40-odd years ago, when I joined the Labour Party, people like him thought we were on their side. And you know, when I see a white van in Dudley, I look to see which one of my mates is driving it. And I think this is what's gone wrong with the Labour Party, Rod. I think the party that I joined in the 1980s doesn't exist anymore, really, to stand up for working, you know, ordinary people in working class Britain. So
0: I'm afraid you're pushing at an open door on that with me, Ian, as I think you well know. I think you're exactly right. But there we are. Let us move on, because we might pretend it isn't happening, but it still is, of course. Not the vacuous leadership contest, but the stuff over there in Iran. The Iranian government is stepping up its claims to controlling unequivocally the Straits of Hormuz and thus a carte blanche to impose upon the West whatever tariffs they think fit. Is that where we are? The war itself is in a kind of absurdist drama in which claims are made and threats are delivered, bloodthirsty and absolutist threats, which nonetheless dissolve by dawn. It is a war, in short, which exists in a kind of fictional space beyond our eyesight, except, of course, for those people in Iran and Israel and Bahrain and the UAE who have somehow to negotiate this thing, which both sides call peace, but in reality is nothing but. It is a pretty weird situation now, isn't it, Emily?
6: Yeah, I mean, we're at a sort of effective stalemate, even though, you know, ever since the beginning of the conflict, President Trump keeps saying, you know, we're days away from victory, and he's sort of still basically saying that. And the sort of argument that's been happening this week is that Iran's supreme leader, who we assume is sort of still just alive, has issued a directive that the country's enriched uranium is never going to be sent abroad. Now, the reason why we're clearly at a stalemate is this is the core demand of US peace negotiations. And the international shipping Strait of Hormuz is still choked. We've got this increase in global energy prices. And this is, I have to say, actually feeding into exactly why Rachel Reeves was standing on that Leeds petrol forecourt, is because since the beginning of this conflict, it is now 44p extra on your every litre of petrol at every forecourt. And indeed, some forecourts, I think, have been even stretching that. And that is going to lead into, and although inflation's come down this week, why we're feeling this conflict at home is inflation is likely to rocket. And hence, again, all of Rachel Reeves's activity this week, which was, you know, making it a sort of summer holiday for kids, where she's removed VAT for food for kids in hospitality. She's said they can go out and play at various play centres. VAT is being removed from that. You know, a whole sort of measure to deal with the fact the cost of living crisis is going to smack us in the face again over the summer. And this is all down to what's happening over in the Strait of Hormuz. Now, apparently, you know, Pakistan has put this, you know, letter of intent in. So they're sort of trying to sort of sit in the middle between, you know, Israel, the US and Iran. And this letter of intent is apparently going to open 30 more days of negotiations. But I just don't see Iran backing down. And I feel that they don't feel that they have to right now. They are controlling. The economy of the world.
0: I think that's absolutely right, Emily. And it hasn't all been over in 4 weeks, as Donald Trump suggested, has it? There we are. Ian, what do you reckon?
7: Well, I think it's incredible that not just the Middle East, but the whole of the West has been held to ransom by Iran. We don't really seem to have very much of a plan to deal with this. When we discussed this before, I thought Trump faced an impossible choice. And I think that things have become more difficult since then. I think that negotiations with the Iranians in the end will prove pretty fruitless. They've broken every deal and agreement and promise they've made in the past. They clearly can't be left with enriched uranium or the capacity to develop nuclear weapons. I think they would emerge, if that were the case, they would emerge from this strengthened and emboldened. They pose a greater threat to Israel. The Gulf states would face a furious and emboldened Iran out for revenge. I think that's why the Saudis want the regime toppled. Israel clearly does as well. And look, we can argue about whether Trump should have started this, but we are where we are now. And I think having come this far, we've got to finish the job. And I think we should be really strengthening sanctions, really, really putting the Iranian regime under the screw, supporting the opposition. Let's not forget the plight of the poor people of Iran. I think we should be banning the IRGC. I don't know why that hasn't happened months, years ago. I think we should be closing down all these mosques and all the organisations in the UK that are supporting the regime. I mean, there's this incredible story which showed that 27 British universities have student societies or affiliated groups that posted tributes or organised commemorations to Ayatollah Khomeini when he died in the airstrikes. I mean,
0: did that surprise you, Ian? Sorry, did that surprise you hugely?
7: Well, it maybe didn't surprise me, but I still find it shocking. I mean, I still find it really shocking. Yeah. I mean, this is a totalitarian regime that has declared war on the West, that organises terrorist attacks here in the UK, that kidnaps our citizens, and we're allowing people to...
6: I know, but there's this capture, isn't there, Lordy? I've had some extraordinary conversations only this week where I cannot get sort of British citizens who are so on the side of what's been happening in Palestine, that they would rather support Iran. And they still, that Trump is the greatest evil, Israel is the greatest evil. And it's such breathtaking, you know, at
0: stupidity,
6: core, anti-Semitism. there's just no, when you have these conversations, there is no middle ground at all. They can't even accept. I had one person say to me, "Oh, well, it's fine. It's up to Iran what it does to its people. Doesn't matter." So Trump is much more evil, but as long as, you know, the Ayatollah, you know, can kill 20,000 people, the now dead Ayatollah. But Trump, who hasn't killed 20,000 of his own people, he definitely is the worst guy. Middle ground.
0: Yeah, it is remarkable. It's a kind of ingrained stupidity, which we will be coming back to later in the programme, I have to say. And your message is coming in. Kevin says, Rachel Reeves, it may have been a little aggressive, but people are totally disenchanted with the current government, who seem to go on and on making strategic, tactical errors that are utterly destroying the economic credibility of this country. Meanwhile, Max says, the Southampton spying was sloppy and stupid, but the punishment is akin to giving someone the electric chair for shoplifting. I have no love for the saints, but others have spied and got away with a fine. Not sure about that, Mac, but okay. Keep getting in touch. Text 87222, start your message with the word Times. Tweet us at Times Radio. 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If possible, call us from a Trim phone. Because I love Trim phones, and I have this weird memory. I have never had an unpleasant phone call from a Trim phone. It's always been nice. Anyway, more from Emily and Ian in the next half hour, when we will be discussing this man.
8: The greatest trick the devil ever pulled was convincing the world he didn't exist.
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9: Thank you, Rod. A landmark review says the country's facing an economic catastrophe if it can't get young people back into work. The former Labour Health Secretary, Alan Milburn, says a rising tide of mental ill health, anxiety, depression and neurodiversity is the main reason young people are not in the jobs market. In his interim report, he says businesses must adapt and offer more flexibility and mental health support. Gary Oldham, who runs youth finance charity The Share Foundation, says public policy specialists say there also needs to be better government help.
10: Professor Sir Julian Legrand pointed out the importance of starting off with some basic resources, assets, as opposed to debt. He talked about better health, lower mortality, higher marital stability, less domestic violence, better educational outcomes, huge number of range of things. And actually, it's a matter of starting young people with resources and life skills to be able to achieve their potential.
9: Temperatures are expected to climb to 30 degrees Celsius in the south of England, where an amber heat health alert is in place. That warning for warm weather also extends across the Midlands. Chinese state media says at least 90 people have been killed in a mining accident in Shaanxi. It's thought that there was a gas explosion in a coal mine where hundreds of people were working. It's the worst mining disaster in China for 16 years. Sources in Washington are suggesting Donald Trump's intelligence chief has been forced out of her job after her resignation. Tulsi Gabbard will leave at the end of June, citing her husband's recent cancer diagnosis. However, insiders say her anti-war views have put her at odds with the president on Iran. He defended the war to his supporters.
11: They said, why? I said, because Iran is going to have a nuclear weapon if we don't stop them. And I said, we're going to have to do it. And we have stopped them. They're not going to ever have a nuclear weapon. And we'll have that over with soon. It'll be over with soon. And you're going to see numbers like you've never seen, both on the upside and also in terms of costs. You're going to see costs go down.
9: And the Red Arrows will fly with fewer jets for most of their displays to make their aging planes last longer. They will use 7 jets rather than 9, except for major events like the King's birthday flypast. Don't forget, you can set the Times Radio News Briefing as your new service on Alexa.
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13: I'm in the kitchen with Charlie Bigham. 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
0: Yes, this is Rod Little on Times Radio, coming to you from why and who in Kent, where in Hertfordshire, how in North Yorkshire, and of course, the great when. Coming up after 11, up to the minute political analysis from the Sunday Times' Lara Spirit, the pro-Palestine protester whose meeting with October the 7th survivors changed her views, and Stephen D. Wright on the week's TV, including Panorama's investigation into Married at First Sight, plus the boroughs. From 12, nothing about the Labour leadership race, nothing. Instead, we examine four huge problems for Britain which no politician is going to do anything about. And then also the wonderful J.G. Ballard and Lone Assembly doing old and new for us. Text 87222, start your message with the word Times, tweet us at Times Radio, email us on studio@times.radio and WhatsApp us on 0333 003 2353. But please don't get in touch if you regularly fail to get past the 15% mark on the 1% club. I'm still reviewing the week with Lord Austin, that's Ian Austin, independent peer and former Labour MP, and the columnist and broadcaster Emily Sheffield. Now, Emily, you've got an uplifting story for us, which is about bonding and sport.
6: Yes, so I don't know which teams you two support, but I guess I was at Highbury on Thursday and I had watched Arsenal win the double back in 1998. I was actually abroad when they won again in 22, 23. So it's been 22 very, very long, painful years. And my husband is like sort of season ticket holder, etc. I've had to deal with his anxiety over the last months. But this is only obviously of interest to Arsenal supporters. So I wanted to broaden it and say that Arsenal, you know, football has had its moments. We have seen like really horrific racism in the stadium, and I don't want to gloss over that. But that night down in Highbury, from the moment, I mean, we were actually still in the car driving down there when it was clear that Arsenal had won the league. But like the whole street just stopped. The horns were blaring. Everyone was out of every age, every background. And even as we were leaving to go home about midnight, you know, London, you know, there was a vast chunk of London just pouring in to that stadium. And you saw like this just outpouring of like happiness and joy and togetherness. Ian Wright, who I absolutely adore, lives a couple of streets away from me. He turns up. He's just like the crowds go bananas seeing him. And I still think, you know, and we've got the World Cup about to start. You know, there is like, I just wanted to say something positive on this show, because everything else seems sort of a bit grim, apart from the beautiful weather, is that football does have this, and sport just has this really incredible sort of unifying, joyful aspect to it. And obviously I realise for those who didn't win the league, it's quite the opposite. But the fact is you did see this coming together in Highbury that night, and it was just, everyone just put aside any differences they might have had. And I think there's very few things in this world that has that power. And sport does. Yeah. And I'm personally, I know the World Cup's in Los Angeles, but I think we've got a chance. And I think once this ramps up, I know the timings are really weird and we're sort of holding it in a country which, you know, doesn't particularly love football. I mean, but we'll see how many sort of football supporters come out. But yeah, I just think there's something positive to say about what sport does. And I hope that, you know, we're seeing sport being cut back in schools. We're seeing councils having to sell off sporting facilities and sports fields. And I just think it's just worth remembering, you know, how important sport is to us as a nation, but also just for our mental health, everything. I mean,
0: yeah, well, it didn't do very much for my mental health, Emily.
6: No,
0: I've
6: I'm
0: got
6: sure
0: to
6: not.
0: Say. But I'm absolutely delighted for you, of course. Just as I'm delighted for Ian. so, triumphalism live on air. Ian, were you delighted for Arsenal, and did you feel a sense of coming together and fraternal friendship forever?
7: Well, oddly enough, Rod, I'm not sure the entire country's united in with Emily and the euphoria.
6: I did bring the World Arsenal. Cup in, to be fair.
7: And Arsenal winning the
6: League. The World Cup.
7: I think this is the one issue we're going to disagree on, Emily. But look, I agree with you about the World Cup, that's for sure, and I'm really looking forward to that. But yeah, I was in Istanbul on Wednesday night, and what a night, a night to remember. And great atmosphere. The Turkish people were fantastic. The German fans were great too. There was no trouble at all. And what a fantastic performance by the Villa. And when I think how far we've come in three... When Gerard got sacked and Unai Emery came in as a manager, we were 1 point above the relegation zone, and he got us into Europe that season, and we've been in Europe three seasons running now. I'd be really surprised if Prince William doesn't give him a knighthood, to be honest. I think it's... the most extraordinary, fantastic achievement, and it's a great thing for Birmingham and for the West Midlands. And we've managed to do all this, Rod, while having to navigate the mad financial rules, which seem almost designed to protect big clubs like Arsenal and prevent clubs like the Villa from competing with them. So I think it's just phenomenal.
0: Yeah, it is, and congratulations to you, Ian, congratulations as well to you, Emily, especially if you've got Arsenal's Goal of the Season DVD, which is 14 corners taken by Declan Rice and scrambled over the line by someone, which is, I hope
6: and
0: you
6: Declan,
0: enjoy
6: Declan's
0: all that.
6: Declan's in the England team, so...
0: Thank you for pointing that out, yes. Yes, he is indeed in the England team.
6: I just want to point out, we've got the champions. We've got the Champions League next Saturday, which I think we're going to win. And that's a good thing for Britain.
0: Yeah, right. I hope you do, but I don't think you will. Ian, tell me a little bit about Sadiq Khan's decision to ban Palantir from competing, from offering tenders and so on. It is strange, isn't it? And it doesn't seem to me to be based upon fact.
7: No, I think it's a really terrible decision. He's been accused of political posturing after blocking the US tech firm Palantir from working with the Met Police. They've been lined up to help the police, but the mayor stepped. They put out some sanctimonious statement about concerns about the procurement process, but he's often.

0: and abuse of authority for sexual purposes. And how do you, when you're involved in public procurement, you've got to do that on things like value for money and quality of the service you're going to get. If it's going to become about some sort of amorphous, undefined values, what does this mean? Are they going to stop? I mean, Apple, Microsoft, other tech firms, they all work with the Israeli government and the IDF. So is he going to throw away his iPhone? Is he going to ban City Hall staff from using their computers? Does he want Transport for London to stop using GPS technology that was developed in Israel? Or does he want London hospitals and GPs to no longer prescribe the one in seven NHS drugs that come from Israel? But Rob, I think the worst aspect of this, the thing that really, really, really infuriates me, is the way he and other politicians sanctimoniously, piously turn up when there's an anti-Semitic incident and say how terrible it all is. When they don't understand that, or they don't care, that this sort of obsessive hatred of Israel is what's driving the shocking rise of anti-Semitism in
1: It
0: London
1: is, yes.
0: and across the rest of the UK. Because if you constantly tell people, political leaders, the BBC, Parliament, talk about Israel Gaza more than any other issue, they say it's the worst conflict in the world, that Israel, they promote this lie that Israel is this terrible country, committing genocide and causing famine and so on. That's obviously going to drive hatred and hostility towards people who are identified with Israel, which is the vast majority of London's Jewish community. So I think it's a terrible decision, and I think it exposes his hypocrisy and the hypocrisy of so many politicians on these issues.
1: I tend to agree with you. What's your record, Emily?
2: I mean, I'm not going to get into the sort of British government procurement system, because we'll be here for hours and it won't be a very positive chat. I would like to make the point that it would be great, and we've just announced this big sovereign AI sort of funding here that, apparently it is an American company. I really hope we get to the point where these are British companies. We have some of the best minds, on AI and tech in the UK. We're just not funding them to build like Palantir. On Sadiq Khan, it's quite to move on from Ian's comments, very little. I mean, agree with everything he says. Sadiq is clearly already running his mayoral contest for 2 years' time. Now, the Labour Party are rather hopefully sort of floating people like Georgia Gold, but he will run again. He will. And right now, which is what he's always done, he's using British taxpayers' money, sorry, London taxpayers' money, because a third of your council tax, of course, goes to Sadiq Khan. And personally, where I live, they only sweep the streets now every 2 to 3 weeks because the council is so broke. I doubt Sadiq Khan spent any money in Brent. He does it. He's doubled his marketing staff. He's paid all the people around him. He's got more deputies than even Boris Johnson had. And I challenge anyone to say, what has Sadiq actually achieved in his period as mayor? He is an absolute, you've got to give him credit on one thing. He is absolutely brilliant at what Keir Starmer is not. It's just this sort of posturing, which actually keeps him in power. And exactly what he's doing with Palantir has got absolutely nothing to do with improving our police force, which is still on special measures, the Met. It is all about tapping into his voter base ahead of those next 2 years. He knows there's a
1: It
2: huge
1: is,
2: Muslim voter
1: yes.
2: base. He knows that they, won't like Palantir because they've read some stuff on the internet and they've read some stuff on X about it. I mean, Palantir just took Zach Polanski to task. And this is what he's doing. He's just like, I know this will tick. This will make some easy ticks for people to vote for me. And he even
1: Yeah.
2: said to Keir Starmer the other day, he said, he was giving his advice to Keir Starmer in that, you just want to get little wins and that, and then for you build from there. Well, that's exactly what he's done. He's done these tiny little wins, but he's done nothing for London. And
1: No, indeed.
2: I worry unless the Conservatives hurry up and put a decent candidate up against him, because the Greens are going to pull his vote away big time. So you're going to see Sadiq, careering into that Green vote. And he, remember Palantir, his Palantir statement came after Zach Polanski's. And I fear for London. We need a proper leader who's actually going to make some big changes in London.
1: Well, Emily, I have to say that you mentioned earlier in the programme about these people who can only see one side of the argument in Israel and who are utterly impervious. Bang on cue, a chap called Guido has phoned in to say the US bombed Iran, not vice versa.

0: The problem with the area is Israel, a belligerent state emboldened by Trump. So there you are. I don't know if you invented him, but he rang in. So thank you, Guido.
1: I mean, that's what you hear.
0: That's what you hear.
2: It's completely nuts. I meant to watch.
0: Tell me about it. Sorry, we've got to move on. I'll come back in a sec. Catherine says, re-Spygate, when the incentive to do anything to succeed and win promotion is so great, the penalty for cheating has to be greater if it is to act as a deterrent. Southampton had cheated several times. Yeah, fair enough. And Keith says, trim phones made me as a 10-year-old feel like I was in space 1999. They were so futuristic. I entirely agree with you. I entirely agree. So text 87222. Start your message with the word Times. Tweet us at Times Radio. Email us on studio at times.radio and WhatsApp us on 0333 003 2353. And a short quiz question for you, and I'll give you the answer after 11. Why is a harmless bridge in Cambridgeshire known to locals as Brittany Bridge? Answers after the news at 11. More with Lord Austin, Ian Austin and Emily Sheffield in a moment. Plus, Jane Mulkerins is here from One. And among her guests today is Games of Thrones author, actress Emilia Clarke, talking about her new show, Ponies. This is Rod Liddell on Times Radio, beyond good and evil. Instead, in a very different place, which looks a bit like Billingham.
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0: This is Rod Liddell on Times Radio, and I'm reviewing the week's news with Lord Austin and Emily Sheffield. OK, here's a success for the government, a genuine success, considering where we were 2 or 3 years ago. Immigration, once one of the most important issues for British voters, has reduced. New ONS data released today showed migration at 171,000 for the year ending December 25, meaning it has halved in the last year and fallen by over three quarters since its peak in 2023 of over 900,000. It's projected to decline still further to below 100,000 by the end of 2026, levels not seen since the late 1990s, excluding, of course, the pandemic period. This is, by my reckoning, an extraordinary triumph for the Home Secretary, Shabana Mahmood. And yet I do not hear Labour howling this from the rooftops. Why is that, Ian?
2: Well, look, it is. It is good news, and hats off to Shabana for having the strength and determination not just to stick to the previous government's, the changes the previous government eventually brought in, but to increase them further. She's taken immigration off the front pages. And I think if they are going to change leader, they should pick Shabana. I think she's got a grip of this issue.
0: Too.
2: She's tough.
0: Yeah.
2: She knows what she's doing. But unfortunately, that probably means she's got no chance in today's Labour Party, where when many MPs and members seem to think that anybody who wants to protect our borders is about to put on a white pointy hat and set fire to a crossing in Parliament Square. So I think it's, it is incredible, actually. Both Angela Rayner and Andy Burnham criticised Shabana's proposals for pretty, minor changes to deal with the small boats issue. But I think she's done a really good job on this. I think the problem, though, of course, Rod, is that the public don't really believe this because of the long-term, long-lasting damage that's been done to our country by the huge increase in immigration we saw under the last government. And I think it's a massive... I think this issue, more probably than Kwesi Kwarteng's budget, letting 3.5 million people come here in just 4 years, I think that is going to result in the Tories. They've got a big, big, big job to win back the public's trust, I think, after a failure on that sort of scale.
0: Yeah, no, I think you're right. Emily, it has been a government success, hasn't it?
1: Yes, and I do want to push back on whose success, because most of this was done by Rishi Sunak changing the rules at the end.
0: A lot of it.
1: I mean, three quarters of it. This is immigration that's been falling for 3 years. Labour have not, well, they're just still shy of 2 years. I do want to pick up on Ian's point, though, that I don't know if anyone else noticed. Shabana was like front page and centre, right, talking about immigration, and then suddenly went silent. And it was sort of after that speech that Keir Starmer said that he hadn't read before he gave it. Who doesn't read their speech?
0: Yes, seriously.
1: Like what he went into court when he was about and didn't read his speech. You know, all the, it's just complete rubbish. It's you know, these immigration figures are going to fall even more. In 2026, we may be down to sort of 73,000. And we've got to think about what happens when net, when we go the opposite way and we're into the negative numbers and what that, how that's going to hit us. But I guess we can turn the taps back on. So that was us leaving the EU. But I think there is just a problem for Labour, which, as Ian said, is this could seriously weaken reforms' attacks on them. But they seem to be silencing any conversation around it and not putting Shabana centre. And Keir Starmer's too scared and feels too weak to talk it up. And the Labour Party's waving their hands in the air and saying the new settlement rules for these 1.7 million people that came in 2021, so it's going to double the time that it takes you to permanently settle here. You know, that's too much. You know, they don't like anything that what Shabana...
0: But at the same time, they're seeing
1: reform literally rip them to pieces. I just sort of find it staggering.
0: It is staggering. It is absolutely staggering. The final thing we're going to talk about today, there are many wonderful scenes in the film version of David Mamet's play Glengarry Glen Ross, but my favourite comes towards the end between the broken and desperate real estate salesman Shelley the Machine Levine, played by Jack Lemmon, and his vile manager, John Williamson, played by Kevin Spacey. Levine, facing not merely the sack but probably imprisonment, is pleading for help, cringing and cowering. But he has gone to the wrong man. When he asks Williamson why he won't help, the manager replies with a magnificent finality, "Because I don't like you." And Spacey's face, almost deadpan for most of the film, as he suffers the abuse thrown at him by his salesman, is now writhed in contempt. That's my favourite moment of Spacey, although there are several from The Usual Suspects I could dredge up. A brilliant actor who was brought low by the maniacal Me Too hysteria of 2021. Why did it take so long for him to be rehabilitated? Quite quickly, please. Emily, what do you reckon?
1: I just think in Hollywood, those, when you take a hit like that, it takes a long time. You know, these films have huge amounts of money and producers just won't take a risk on you. I still think his path is going to be quite slow back. He was proved innocent in two cases. He deserves to come back. But yeah, I think that journey is going to be pretty slow.
0: And Ian, are you a fan?
2: Yeah, look, I think good luck to him. He cleared in court, wants to rebuild his career. That seems fair enough to me. I thought he was fantastic in The Usual Suspects and House of Cards. So, as I say, good luck to the guy.
0: Do you think, just quickly, both of you, we don't have very long left, that hysteria which kind of grew up around Me Too at the round about the time of the pandemic, of course, and just before then, do you think it's drifting away a little bit and that we've become a little bit more sensible?
2: I don't know, Rod. I think I don't understand what the rules are on cancellation, because some people like Kevin Spacey seem to get, you know, one sort of treatment and other people seem to get a completely free pass. So, and different sorts of offence cause, you know, have completely different sorts of punishments, don't they? So,
1: I think we do need to remember there were some very serious allegations that were amongst Me Too.
0: There were.
1: Like most things, towards the end, there was a kind of sort of collective hysteria, but, there, you know, Weinstein, let's not forget.
0: Well, thanks to both of you for a wonderful hour. Thank you so much, Emily Sheffield and Lord Austin.
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0: It does indeed. This is Times Radio with Rod Little, and it is time that we all took radical action, because this is International End Obstetric Fistula Day. So if you see someone trying to give birth but having trouble, run up and shake her by the shoulder, shouting, "No, no, no, we will tolerate obstetric fistula no longer." Other fistula, by the way, have their own international days and are therefore not covered by this commemorative occasion and may instead be allowed to obstruct whatever they want. Later, lots of stuff, including political analysis, all after the latest news with Tom Noonan.
7: Thank you, Rod. Good morning. The government's jobs review is warning young people have been rewired by smartphones and are becoming trapped in worklessness. The former Labour Health Secretary, Alan Milburn, says that's led to a rising tide of mental ill health and anxiety. Devon Gilani is the founder of Policy in Practice, which works with local authorities to help people find jobs. He says there are other hurdles to young people finding work.
8: Work experience is much less of a thing than it used to be. And I think that was the kind of policy shift toward education. I think employment opportunities as well, so kind of creating jobs. And we're obviously in a place where employers aren't feeling great. So there's plenty of other things that are going on in the economy that is making it harder for young people, and I do think they're getting a hard time.
7: The Met Office is predicting record-breaking bank holiday temperatures, with amber heat health alerts in place in the Midlands and the south-east of England. Temperatures could hit 30 degrees Celsius today and as high as 33 on Monday. At least 90 people have been killed in China's worst mining disaster for 16 years. Hundreds of people were working underground in Shanxi when a gas explosion happened. It's thought several people are still trapped. An ally of Wes Streeting has insisted his campaign for Labour leader has not stalled despite resigning without challenging Keir Starmer. Jess Phillips, who also resigned from government last week, told Times Radio the leadership speculation is not damaging how the country's being run.
9: So, look, I don't think it has stalled, and I don't think that the Labour Party is in... I think it is in a process of really, really soul-searching in a not particularly selfish way about what the country wants and needs, and that's not necessarily a bad thing.
7: The EU has rejected a British proposal for more integration into the single market because the UK was not prepared to accept a return to free movement of people. It's thought the government's chief negotiator proposed rejoining the single market for goods. Three more cases of Ebola have been identified in Uganda, bringing the total to five. There are more than 750 suspected cases in the Democratic Republic of Congo. Danny Altman, Professor of Immunology at Imperial College London, has just got back from a trip to neighbouring Rwanda.
10: Locally, I do think people are kind of calm and under control and know what they're doing. We've been dealing with these kind of Ebola outbreaks knowably since about the 1970s, and I think people are getting better at it and are calmer about it and kind of know what to do.
7: Scientists at Oxford University are working on a vaccine they say will be ready for clinical trials within months. And an award-winning author says universities are surrendering to students using AI to cheat. Catherine Rundle, who teaches at Oxford, says some institutions are giving up in the face of students using large language models to essentially do their work for them. She told Hay Festival AI is allowing a vast counterfeiting of knowledge. But Nick Hillman, the director of the Higher Education Policy Institute, says some AI should be embraced.
11: We mustn't think that AI is always a bad thing. You know, I've got a son asleep upstairs in the middle of his GCSEs. He's using AI, he's writing mock essays, feeding it into AI alongside the mark scheme and saying to AI, please will you mark this mock essay to see if it's any good against the mark scheme. There are all sorts of ways that AI can make you smarter. It doesn't always make you dumber.
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0: Yes, this is Rod Little on Times Radio, and it was on this very day in 1533 that Catherine of Aragon's marriage to King Henry VIII was peremptorily annulled. If you've seen paintings of Catherine, you will understand why this happened. She had a slightly obstreperous tilt to her jaw. She spent most of the rest of her life writing begging letters. Still, her head remained proud and defiant, still upon its shoulders. So there we are. That was 1533. Now, I asked just before the 11 o'clock news about a bridge in Cambridgeshire, which has become known to locals as Brittany Bridge, and asked why do you think that was the case? The answer is that it's been the site of many crashes, and that brought to mind Hit Me Baby One More Time. Just that tickled me. The TV review is to come after 11:30 this week with Stephen T. Wright, when we review the Panorama doc, among other things. After 12, never mind the Labour leadership race, instead we examine four big problems no government is going to do the slightest thing about. We'll talk about J.G. Ballard and bring you album recommendations, old and new. But now, let's get some political analysis from Lara Spirit, deputy political editor of the Sunday Times, who has spent her summer holiday in Makerfield, I believe. Is that not true?
12: My summer holiday, amazing. Yeah. Hi, Rod. I spent some time in Makerfield, not my entire week, it's fair to say. I spent the day on Thursday there.
0: Oh, was that enough for you? Just straight back on the train. Look, it's getting interesting, isn't it? Well, or it isn't, one of the two. What did you find out when you were up there?
12: Yeah, so I mean, it's a really interesting constituency, Makerfield, because I think on the one hand, you might say this looks fantastic for Nigel Farage and the Reform Party. It's 97% white, it's leave voting, it's got fewer university graduates. But on the other hand, actually, and Rob Ford, a professor of political science at Manchester, wrote a fantastic piece about this week. It's actually a bit more complicated than that. You have high rates of home ownership, and this is something a minister was citing very approvingly to me, a minister who wants to see Burnham elected in Makerfield, I should say. It's also got standard levels of economic inactivity, quite low unemployment. So it's a really, you know, and good local schools. So it's a really interesting constituency. And it's kind of a sort of cluster of towns, of course, which is in the Greater Manchester area officially, but is also, you know, kind of, I mean, Rob Ford talks about it being more in the cultural orbit of Merseyside, for example.
0: Well, no, indeed. Yeah, that's what I've always thought about the place. It does edge towards St. Helens, doesn't it? It's, yeah.
12: Yeah, and it's, I mean, sorry, it's, you know, no, when you're there, of course, you know, I've written about this for this week's Sunday Times. I mean, you literally see those bright yellow B-network buses that are synonymous with Andy Burnham, of course, the mayor, but also the candidate there, everywhere. And yet, this is actually, you know, a pretty car-heavy constituency. And it's not just as simple to say that it's a sort of classic Manchester constituency. I mean, far, far from it. So I think it just sets up a very kind of interesting contest in this place. It's fascinating. It's one of the reasons why I really think it's going to be on a knife edge this election. And I have to say my impression there, and also we did a focus group that I'll be writing up for the Sunday Times as well, indicates that, you know, it is going to be, I think, quite difficult for Andy Burnham, and it will also be difficult for the Reform candidate Robert Kenyon as well, who I interviewed when I was there on Thursday, the so-called plucky plumber, Rod, who was fascinating, yes, to talk to, and who is obviously of the two candidates, the two frontrunners in this race, far less well known as a political entity to Burnham, who of course has been in frontline politics for 25 years. And just, you know, in the focus group that we did with More in Common, which I write about, but it was fascinating how, you know, the residents were quite bemused by the whole thing in some respects. I mean, you know, saying one of them very memorably saying that she went for her morning shop last weekend in Sainsbury's, and the car park was full of a big anti-racist protest and also a massive Reform bus with 60 or so activists, and she just thought, why us, like, leave us alone. I'm quite unimpressed by the fact that the whole of SW1 has just basically descended on this constituency.
0: Yes, indeed. Yeah, I've forgotten her name, but whoever it was who, during Theresa May's ill-called general election of 2017, said, oh, why has she done that? I can't remember what her name was. It was someone from Bristol. Most people don't like general elections, do they? That's the truth.
12: Yeah, I think in this context, I mean, I think people really understand when you speak to them in this constituency the stakes of this election. I think you are hard pressed actually to find people when you talk to them who aren't aware of the fact that you know, this is no ordinary by-election. I think many of them will have had conversations with journalists and others who are descending to tell them this. But it is very interesting that this is both, of course, a very hyper-local contest in which, I should say, the local credentials of the two candidates are becoming a massive political issue. I mean, you have Robert Kenyon, the plumber who says his family has 200 years of history in this constituency, who is in the launch video essentially saying, you know, I'm not being parachuted in here. It makes me emotional to think of being the first genuinely local candidate who could be an MP here. On the other hand, you have Andy Burnham, who at his campaign launch yesterday was absolutely insistent that he felt he had impeccable local credentials as well, talking about how he sent his kids to the area, that he could walk to his campaign launch just 2 miles away from where he lived yesterday, and that he got his first, you know, bus out of the one of the towns in the constituency to see a football match many years ago. Both of them really vying to present themselves as people who have very strong local connections to the area. And yet, of course, this is also a contest with unparalleled national significance, because it is possibly going to choose the very next Prime Minister, but it's also going to test a whole load of shibboleths around the appeal of the Reform Party and the kind of, you know, the demographic truths or otherwise that we think of in national politics right now. So it's so fascinating to be there, and I'm really excited to hopefully go up more over the course of the campaign.
0: We don't use the word shibboleths enough on this programme, and we will henceforth, I promise you. I've got to say, you were saying there, Lara, that you thought it was on a knife edge. I've always been of the opinion, but then I haven't been up there and done the sort of work that you've done. I've always been of the opinion that I thought it would be a fairly comfortable victory in the end for Burnham. What makes you think that it won't be?
12: That's interesting. Well, I guess one of the most important indicators that it's not going to be a walkover for Burnham is, of course, that in the most recent local elections, in the wards that were contested, I think Reform won something like 50% of the vote. I mean, Labour losing almost all or all of their seats, if I'm correct, in the areas that were contesting. I think maybe all but one. I mean, really staggering losses for Labour in these areas in the most recent local elections. And it looks like, you know, Reform have it's not that Labour's vote has collapsed in these places. It looks, according to Rob Ford, that it's actually that, you know, the Conservatives' vote has collapsed and Reform have picked up a lot of that. But even so, on the most recent kind of, you know, hard cast election results that we've seen, Reform have done stunningly well and Labour have done ridiculously badly. And that, I think, is one of the things that would make me very nervous if I were Andy Burnham. Now, of course, when you look at Andy Burnham's performance in this area, he's massively overperformed the Labour vote when he has contested these seats in the mayoral election. So clearly he has a very enigmatic personal appeal that disrupts that narrative significantly. But, you know, one of the impressions I got from the focus group was actually a lot of despondency. And I think there are a number of challenges Burnham faces. He does face a big challenge when it comes to persuading voters that he's not Keir Starmer. He clearly doesn't want to attack Keir Starmer explicitly in this campaign, but he did say yesterday in his launch, you know, a vote for Labour is a vote for change. I mean, they are trying to draw a distinction there. But in the focus group, I have to say, you know, there was somebody who clearly did actually view a vote for Labour at this point still as really a vote for Starmer. And so I think that's something that he's going to really need to work on as well. And now you also have this big problem among, you know, that I think is going to dog him, which is that he is successively performing U-turns on a number of his different policy positions, you know, rejoining the EU, on Shabana Mahmood's immigration policies, on fiscal rules, on his views on trans rights, on the top rate of tax, for example. These are all U-turns he's made this week alone. So, I mean, it's not going to be an easy campaign, and we've still got until the 18th of June. So I just think it's really hard to say either way how this one is going to go.
0: Yeah, but he's got one thing in his favour. He's got Sir Keir to come up and campaign for him. He must be absolutely thrilled.
12: I mean, that I remember trying to get an answer last week as to whether or not Keir Starmer would be making the trip up to Makerfield to campaign for Burnham. You're seeing, actually, I mean, I interviewed John Healey, the Defence Secretary, this week at a defence event in central London. And, you know, he said, you know, relatively unprompted, I didn't ask him directly, are you going to be campaigning for Andy Burnham? But he said, you know, I'll be on the campaign trail with Andy Burnham. Indeed, at the launch event yesterday, who was stood behind Andy Burnham but the chief whip in Sir Keir Starmer's government, Jonathan Reynolds, who is, of course, responsible for order in Starmer's ranks, sending a very visible signal that, of course, if you're in the Labour fold right now, you can support Andy Burnham and his run. Of course, when it comes to Burnham's chances of succeeding, you might think that actually, thank you, Keir Starmer, for your help, but it would be a little bit better if you just took a low profile. And one of Burnham's allies did say to me last week, the ideal would really be Keir Starmer comes up, visits a school and then basically goes back down again, but is not making a massive deal about his visibility on the campaign, which might hurt Vernon's vote.
0: Yeah, well, meanwhile, we've read Alan Milburn in the newspapers this morning.
12: Yes.
0: Talking about an economic catastrophe for Britain's youngsters. We need more support for them. What does he mean? What's the problem?
12: Yes, so there's almost a million 16 to 24-year-olds who are not in education, employment or training, so colloquially known as NEETs. And Alan Milburn, who is, of course, a New Labour era titan in this space, also number 10, consider him to be, is doing a big review into what they can do to try and get young people into work. And he is saying that actually the young people's brains have been rewired by smartphones, that there is a riding tide of mental ill health, anxiety, depression, neurodiversity, that is at the core of the high economic inactivity that we are seeing among those in this age bracket. Now, the key thing, and I think his report will be read with very, very keen interest, because, of course, this is an area which I think, you know, I mean, he's saying progressives, if there isn't a progressive cause, basically what is, you know, getting young people into work, you risk having this whole generation off work, perhaps for the rest of their lives. But it's actually something that basically everybody has a stake in, because, of course, it will have a big impact on the welfare bill. And it will be a big issue for any government for years to come. The key thing here, of course, is that the interim report of this we're going to see in full next week. But we're not going to see the final recommendation, including on the benefit system, until the autumn. Now, we don't know who's going to be the Prime Minister in autumn. and from that point in autumn, you then need to have another massive fight with the Labour Party and its MPs about exactly what any specific welfare reform might look like and how you're going to get it through Parliament in circumstances where you failed very conspicuously and damagingly last time. So I think it's fascinating, and this report will be really interesting. Of course, Milburn has spoken to and has done focus groups with tons of young people. It will be a really in-depth look at this problem. The big question that not him, but the ministers that have empowered him to do this will be asked is, okay, are you going to make it possible for Milburn to actually be able to introduce the reforms that he will think are necessary?
0: Yeah, very interesting. And also interesting, it always keeps me up at night, is Zach Polanski the possibility that he might be investigated for what we know was a council tax failure to pay the bill. Is it council tax evasion? Is there the case for a prosecution there?
12: Yeah, so he was reported by both Labour and the Conservatives to the Greater London Authority, so the GLA's monitoring officer, and they're supposed to basically monitor whether or not these Assembly members have behaved ethically. And they've confirmed they've received complaints about this, and they're looking at whether or not to launch a formal investigation into whether he breached standards over failing to make payments. So let's see whether or not this transpires and exactly what happens from it. But obviously, you know, Polanski has admitted that he may have made a, in his words, unintentional mistake over the payment of council tax about his living situation on that narrow boat in East London. But I think we're yet to see exactly what the conclusion of this will be.
0: And there's lots of, just to go back to the Burnham stuff for a very brief moment, there's been lots of quite funny pieces in the papers talking about the permutations of who one votes for as to who you want to be the next Prime Minister. And if you want Keir Starmer to continue as Prime Minister, you should probably not vote Labour. There are sophisticated arguments around it. Do you think that level of sophistication will play a part at all in the election when it comes?
12: Yeah, I mean, the conversations that I had with voters this week did indicate that, you know, that they were aware of these dynamics, but some of them, I think in the focus group, perhaps there was one who wasn't keenly aware, or as I said, I think thinks that, you know, in some ways Starmer is still on the ballot if you vote for Labour, when, of course, you know, the Burnham team would privately say Starmer is absolutely not on the ballot, and if you vote for Labour, you will be able to get rid of Starmer. So I think that dynamic will play a really big part in this election. I mean, I don't know whether or not, you know, you're a natural Labour voter and you like Keir Starmer, whether or not you'll think, okay, I'm not going to vote for Andy Burnham. For reasons that we've discussed, he has a great deal of personal appeal among Labour voters in the North West and in the Greater Manchester area. So I think it'll be very interesting to see how this plays out. I will say that I think one of the big dynamics that's been underappreciated in this by-election is actually the impact of Restore Britain, who came up a number of times. Yeah. Now, they are the further right party than Reform, you know, founded by Rupert Lowe, who of course had a monumental falling out with Nigel Farage. And they on the doorstep, coming up quite a bit, I have to say, when you speak to people and in the focus group, less I'm going to vote for Restore Britain, and more actually, I'm a right-wing voter who's worried about Restore Britain splitting the vote, and this is something which has become a big issue for me. Now, I've interviewed Robert Kenyon, the Reform candidate, and you can read that in the Sunday Times, about in part about this question. They don't at the moment think that this is a massive cause for concern, but I do think let's keep a keen eye on it, because that could be a very fascinating dynamic. And when these elections are looking like they're going to be so close, as I think it might be, you know, I think it's going to be, all of this stuff is going to matter quite a great deal.
0: Lara, thanks ever so much. That's a brilliant Lara spirit there, our Sunday Times deputy political editor and reader in the paper tomorrow with a digital subscription via the Times app or at thetimes.com. Next, the student activist who changed her mind over Israel. This is Rod Liddle on Times Radio.
13: I'm in the kitchen with Charlie Bigham. 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
0: This is Rod Liddle on Times Radio. The TV review is to come after 11:30. Now, as a student activist at Stanford University in the States, Taryn Thomas had a pretty good idea of where she stood, and that was, by and large, protesting. Taryn was on the left politically, and probably still is, and that meant necessarily a kind of unthinking reflexive support for Palestine and a concomitant loathing of Israel. You couldn't really be properly left-wing if you didn't hate Israel. As she puts it, I just assumed that as a leftist I should also be pro-Palestine, even if I don't know all the facts. If you are silent on the matter, you are contributing to that genocide, and anything that was not super pro-Palestine, even just saying I believe in a two-state solution, seemed against Palestine. Well, she's changed her mind of late, and I'm delighted to say she joins me now to discuss how, and indeed why, that change occurred. Taryn, welcome to the programme. Thanks for coming in today. What were your views before you changed your mind? They were pretty hardline pro-Palestinian, were they?
17: Yes. Yeah, so, lovely. Thank you for having me on this program tonight.
0: It's a pleasure.
17: But yeah, so on October 7th, I remember that the algorithm compressed like a century of history in a matter of seconds. And it seemed that everyone already had a hard stance on where they stood on Palestine. And I seen so much support for Palestine. I had actually thought initially that Palestine got attacked by how many pro-Palestine flags I was seeing on my social media pages. And by October 20th, at Stanford University, we set up an encampment, a sit-in to stop the genocide. And this is within 13 days of the October 7th attack. And so we already labeled it a genocide a week before a single soldier crossed into Gaza. And so we already knew how the story was going to end before it even began.
0: That's remarkable, isn't it? And what gave you your first doubts about the stance you'd taken?
17: Yeah, so within the encampment, there was a lot of like cult-like tendencies. It felt like the safest position was the more radical one. And even, you know, just no moderate voice could survive like this level of purity spiral and purity testing. And it wasn't enough to just say that, you know, I want, you know, Palestinians to not suffer, things like that. You had to want the undoing and the dismantling of Israel in order to be a true Palestinian activist. And at one of our protests, it had gotten out of hand where they broke into, at Stanford University, they broke into this Stanford's president's office and cost over $700,000 of damages. 12 students received felonies, and they spray painted disgusting things such as death to Israel, death to America, kill cops, pigs taste best when dead. And in that, there's nothing mentions Gaza, nothing mentions a Palestinian liberation. And so I was very confused on what our purpose was.
0: And so was it a gradual kind of dawning of the light, rather than just suddenly thinking, goodness, this I've got this completely wrong?
17: Yeah, it was for sure gradually, because it was, you know, it was one thing to say, hey, I want, you know, Palestinians, that we would see destruction in Gaza and like, hey, I want this to stop. But they were saying in order for this to stop, we would have to condone and celebrate violence. And it seemed that the left was slowly normalizing and celebrating political violence. And I couldn't really, and it felt like to question it, to add any nuance, it was like to risk your whole social standing and your social belonging.
0: Yes, yes. Yeah, there's a lot of peer group pressure involved, isn't there, and a kind of peer group mentality and herd mentality that goes along with it. It's remarkable. I also remember only one day after the October the 7th attacks, or maybe one or two days after, one American academic actually said, hey, you want to globalize the Intifada? This is globalizing the Intifada. Mm-hmm. In other words, that the things which some people thought were, and most sensible people thought were utterly repugnant to the October the 7th attacks, were actually liberationist and to be commended. There was that view in the media, wasn't there?
17: Absolutely. Like, again, we viewed this as a first act of resistance, and this was decolonization in action rather than allowing Palestinians to be essentially ordered around by Israelis. So this was seen as another intifada. And so, again, it's very easy to call for violence and war from the comfort and safety of your home 1,000 miles away from the conflict. Yeah. And so, yeah, we're seeing that across university campuses, across America. And these are prestigious Ivy League universities, these very intellectual students. But because of that, they don't approach this conflict with any intellectual humility. And instead, we're told, and again, it wasn't just Students for Justice in Palestine, we also had Faculty for Justice in Palestine that told us, yes, that this was the truth, that this was a genocide, point blank period, no need for nuance.
0: Your journey then will have estranged you from probably quite a large number of the people who you considered friends before.
17: Absolutely. I've lost every single friend that I had in the encampment. I joined it when I was 19 years old, and so this is my second year in college, and so all of my friends came from this pro-Palestine encampment. And so this was like, you know, a stoning. I had visited Israel and I had posted about it and I never even clarified my views on it. But just simply going there to see the truth for myself of what life is like on the ground, I lost everyone, including one of my best friends of 3 years.
0: And do they not talk to you at all, or is there real animosity there?
17: Yeah, no, my best friend just asked me, is this you in Israel? And I was like, yeah, you know, do you want to talk about it? And she blocked me without a word. And this isn't a unique situation. And it's just so sad, even looking back at it. I wish that we had fought, that she could at least see me as a human with an opinion rather than generalizing me as like some pro-genocide baby killer, whatever.
0: Yes, it's not a matter of a difference of views, is it? It's a matter of right and wrong is how they see
17: exactly.
0: It, and that anybody who has anything to say in defense of Israel is necessarily bad rather than simply wrong.
17: Yeah, no, it's like moral absolutism, that we're seeing things in black and white, oppressor versus oppressed,
0: yeah.
17: And if you're siding on a side of oppressors, you're oppressing them instead. So it's like this identity fusion.
0: So you went to Israel. Was that part of a group, some kind of arranged travel or something? Well, what did you do?
17: Yeah, so I was a part of Israel. I went to Israel invited by the Maccabee Task Force on a perspectives trip, and it brought non-Jewish students to visit Israel and the West Bank. But prior to this, I didn't just magically wake up one day to go to Israel. Instead, I first had went to the Nova Music Festival exhibit, and this was what led me later on to visit Israel for myself. And so how I ended up at the exhibit, it's a recreation of the massacre that had happened on October 7th, and one of the events was this festival, and this was the deadliest music festival ever, when I had went, I initially had went in with a closed mind and biases, and I thought I would find like Zionist propaganda, and I was ready to investigate every single lie that I thought I was warned about, and instead I came across like half-written goodbye messages and the last I love you sent from parents and their kids, and so it was I couldn't explain in any academia words what I was seeing. Yeah. And then I think what really flipped the switch in my head was seeing this or hearing this audio recording of a terrorist who had called his parent saying that he had killed 10 Jews with his own hands. And I thought I was expecting to hear horror on the other side of the line, and instead his dad congratulated him. And this was our martyr.
0: It is horrific, isn't it?
17: Yeah.
0: It's horrific. And you would think as well that no matter what your views on the situation between Israel and Palestine, the sheer humanitarian question of the murder of people who were totally innocent must be something which grabs at you and tells you that it's wrong.
17: Well, I mean, you would assume, but it's often what about isms. It's like, okay, well, they would just say that this war didn't start on October 7th, that this actually had started in 1948.
0: Yes, yes.
17: So it's like they don't deny that October 7th was horrible, but they would say instead, look at the context of what had happened and why Palestinians were led to form Hamas and to start this, and so it's this victim blaming instead.
0: Yeah, there is, isn't there? And what do you think that part of it was the visit to Israel, obviously, and to Nova? If other of the far left students, the jihadis and so on, probably not the jihadis, because there's something else in there as well, of course. But do you think that if more U.S. students and more British students were able to be open to the concept that there might be two sides to this argument, that there might be less absolutism around?
17: I mean, yeah, that would be great. I mean, I think that conviction is very easy when nothing is at stake. And so when you have distance from this conflict, that your family and your friends are safe and, you have no real skin in the game, it's easy to make an absolutist position on it without seeing any form of gray. And so I think that, unfortunately, we're heading down, the left in particular is heading down a very slippery slope, because we have empathy. It's just very selective. And we're saying which deaths matter over the and which deaths we can ignore. And that is a very dangerous position to have, and including the normalization and condoning of political violence, whether we're seeing that in Charlie Kirk or Luigi Mangione. And so
0: yeah.
17: I think that the left is our generation is just heading down a dangerous path.
0: Just a last quick question. Do you still see yourself as being on the left?
17: Oh, absolutely. My values of being progressive has never changed. I've never left the pro-Palestine side. I think we're all pro-Palestine. I would say even Israelis are even more pro-Palestine than us. And so I never left or lost any of those values. It's just my empathy and my nuance has expanded to be more inclusive of the suffering that Israelis and Jews abroad are going through right now, especially with the increase in anti-Semitism that we're seeing across the board.
0: Well, Taryn, it's been absolutely brilliant to talk to you. I'm very, very grateful you came on. Thanks so much for that. And good luck for the future. And you can go and see the Nova exhibition for yourself. It's now in London's Shoreditch for the next 6 weeks. Juliet has texted in about Taryn's interview. Thank you for interviewing this courageous student and for highlighting that where is people's humanity, whatever their allegiances. In the next half hour, Stephen D. Wright joins me to review the week's TV, including, frighteningly, Kylie Minogue, and the rather lovely Falling. But first, the news with Tom Noonan.
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7: Thank you, Rod. The government's job czar says the country's heading for economic catastrophe if it can't get young people back into work. The former Labour Health Secretary Alan Milburn says young people have been rewired by smartphones, leading to a rising tide of mental ill health and anxiety. He says businesses should offer greater flexibility and mental health support. Maxwell Marlowe from the free market think tank the Adam Smith Institute says taxes are also stopping people getting jobs.
19: Those hard jobs, hard skills such as construction, such as hospitality, certainly, which you can have a career in. I think we always forget that. Those things that robots just can't replace at the moment and won't be for a long time. Re-emphasising getting people onto yards, you know, on shop front, stuff like that, that's really important. You need to reduce the taxes first to do that. And I do not think that you can change the welfare system without changing that as well.
7: The government says it's offering support to small and medium-sized businesses. Temperatures are expected to climb to 30 degrees Celsius in the south of England, where an amber heat health alert is in place. That warning for the warm weather also extends across the Midlands. Meteorologist Gemma Plum explains what that means.
20: The amber alerts are saying to health and social services in particular that there are significant impacts that could be felt from this heat wave that's about to happen. So it's just to make them prepared so they can put resources in place.
7: The Met Office says temperatures could hit 33 degrees on Monday, a record for a bank holiday even compared to August. At least 90 people have died in what's being described as China's worst coal mining disaster for more than 16 years. An explosion hit a mine in the northern Shanxi province last night. 247 workers were on duty. And the Times has been told police are struggling to meet the high bar to prosecute Andrew Mountbatten Windsor. They're looking into whether he passed confidential information to Jeffrey Epstein. However, misconduct in a public office requires them to prove someone has deliberately done something they knew to be wrong or that they acted with reckless indifference. The former prince has always denied any wrongdoing. Don't forget, you can set the Times Radio News Briefing as your news service on Alexa.
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0: now what's that? It's got the feel of an entertainment show. You know, one of those variety shows. Or something. I don't know what it is. I never know what it is. Anyway, it's today's TV theme tune teaser. And the TV producer and columnist, the brilliant Stephen T. Wright, is with me to review the week's television. Hiya, Stephen. Did you know what that was?
1: No, but I agree. It sounds sort of 60s and entertainment.
0: Yeah.
1: But nothing. Yeah. Nothing coming to mind.
0: Well, we'll find out. We never really know. get in touch if you know what it is. I'll tell you how in just a minute. Stephen, mate, what are we reviewing this week?
1: So we're reviewing Panorama, BBC One's Panorama, which shocked everyone this week with the expose of rape allegations behind Channel 4's mega hit Married at First Sight. Then we have The Burrows, which is Netflix's new Stranger Things-style mystery set in a New Mexico retirement community. Then we have Falling, Channel 4's big new drama, which is Jack Thorne's first love story set amongst the ecclesiastical chambers of a church and a nunnery, where we have a nun falling in love with a priest, like you do. And then we have Kylie, which is Netflix's new big part, three-part retrospective all about Miss Kylie Minogue.
0: Yes, Kylie, indeed. we'll come to her later. Listen, any comments on the shows we're reviewing, or if you think you can identify that fruity tune at the start, text 87222, start your message with the word Times, tweet us at Times Radio, email us on studio@times.radio, or WhatsApp us on 0333 003 2353. Let us know, for example, if taking part in Married at First Sight was a not wholly satisfying experience for you. And first up is indeed Married at First Sight, the Panorama documentary. Let's hear a clip.
2: A brand new set of brave singles put their hearts on the line in TV's most extraordinary experiment.
3: It's quite bingeable, you're fully invested. And I think it creates a bit of a kind of a guilty pleasure.
4: But is there a darker side to Married at First Sight UK? Women have told Panorama they were abused by their on-screen husbands.
5: I said no. He smirked, climbed on top of me, moved my leg, and just proceeded to have sex with me anyway.
4: And that the show didn't do enough to protect them.
0: Well, there you are. Horrible, horrible stories coming out from the dark side of Married at First Sight, which was a Panorama doc for BBC One. Stephen, what else do we need to know? I mean, there are legal issues which have cropped up as a consequence. But tell us a little bit about it.
1: I mean, basically, this did shock the entire TV industry, of which I am part, because, A, it's a huge hit. There's spin-offs in Australia. There's people love it. They absolutely love it. And, of course, it's full of extreme behaviour and all this kind of stuff. And then suddenly you realise, hang on, this is sort of possibly built on a house of cards, and the sort of pretend marriages can potentially be abusive or criminal. And of course, there was a lot of mud slung about. And it's one of those things where you're like, who can we blame? Do you blame the channel? Do you blame the audience? Because the audience love this. I mean, it is their biggest hit. Or do you blame the participants for going into what is an extreme show where you do have to sort of basically have sex with a stranger? And then, you know what I mean? The whole thing is sort of murky and horrible. And it leaves you with a very bad taste in the mouth. And obviously, nobody advocates criminality. But at the same time, what does Channel 4 do? Do they ban this show? There's headlines earlier this week. It's banned, but apparently they haven't banned it. The next series is sitting waiting. The audiences are huge for this program. You know, they love
0: 3 million.
1: Oh, possibly more, but there's I think there's three versions on Channel 4. There's the English version, the Australian version, then I think they're doing I don't know what the third version is, but there's so many kind of spin-offs. This is a massive hit. So Channel 4 are obviously in a quandary. Do they go with the ethics or do they go with the business? And of course, you can't really blame the production company because according to the program, all the sort of various procedures were followed. Whenever they were asked, these people denied that there was anything wrong. It was only afterwards that they then said things.
0: It's murky. It is murky, but it, frankly, for me, mate, it's the premise of the whole thing.
1: Well, this is the thing.
0: If you're going to to say, but men and women are different. They react to things differently, and they have different aspirations from relationships and so on. If you're going to get a man and a woman and put them in a room together, and the man is going to wish to have sex, the woman is going to wish to have something which is possibly longer and more fulfilling. This was always a premise which was going to end in trouble, surely.
1: It seems as clear as day now, in hindsight, but this has been running for 10 years. I mean, it's one of those weird things that this kind of level, or the lower level that the baseline is now. I mean, it used to be, if you remember back in the days of Big Brother, the first series, we were all obsessed with the fact that Helen, the blonde girl from Wales, fell in love with Paul, the car designer from... And it was like this sort of lovely thing of seeing love develop, seeing attraction. Of course, now it's just... You know, you're going to shag this stranger.
0: And yes, like, oh, yes, exactly.
1: You know, and it's kind of like, wow. And so partly you could sort of say that the reality genre is to blame, because it has gone more and more down.
0: Exactly.
1: More and more whatever. But the audiences have lapped it up. This is the problem. They're in a sort of vicious cycle of people want more and more performative stuff. They want more drama. And, of course, one of the problems with reality TV is it's based initially on a sort of psychological experiment. Big Brother was a psychological experiment. The Traitors has got a psychological element, et cetera, et cetera. I've even made one myself, X on the Beach, based on a psychological thing. Do you still have feelings for your ex, et cetera? But now the sort of the people that go on these shows are very, very narcissistic. They will act up immediately. They're very extreme characters, possibly a little bit unstable. And so it's a terrible cocktail of you know, what could go wrong. I mean, that's the thing. It's very easy to sort of slag it all off. But again, it goes back to the audience. The audiences love it. And it's a young audience. Wow.
0: It is a parade of narcissism, isn't it?
1: Absolutely. Performative narcissism, really, that's the thing.
0: Performative narcissism, yeah. That's exactly right. Just very quickly, did you think Panorama nailed it? The documentary itself, we ought to just mention briefly.
1: I mean, it was a very straight kind of, you know, reporting thing. They sort of... But it was a lot of he said, she said stuff. So the channel said this, the company have said that. So it was a lot of sort of mudslinging without any actual proof. I mean, we have no actual proof of this, really.
0: No, indeed.
1: From a technical perspective. But the mud has been slung, and everyone has jumped onto the side of, well, this is obviously terrible, because most people didn't even watch it. I mean, the people who watch it haven't said a word. You know, this is the thing. This is what's so difficult. It's, if you're not a fan of the show, you're outraged. If you are a fan of the show, you're like, oh, who cares? I mean, it's terrible, really.
0: Yes, it is, isn't it? Now, I've got to say, this for legal reasons. The men deny all the allegations against them, and both Channel 4 and CPL, the independent production company that makes the series, say the welfare protocols are robust and comprehensive. Yeah, and I wouldn't doubt that. My doubt is to how a woman would feel placed in

0: So this is a very high-end sort of creepy drama with a lot of sort of oddball OAPs that have been sent to live in a very kind of 50s-style upscale retirement community in the New Mexico desert. We start by following Alfred Molina, who's recently widowed. He's ended up there. He doesn't really like it, but almost immediately starts to find out suspicious things are happening. Is it weird? Is it dementia, which is obviously kind of running throughout everything? But is it also weird monsters that are sucking life juice out of the people in the night? That's basically the plot.
1: I wonder which it is.
0: Well, exactly. I mean, yes, exactly. But what's quite weird, it's quite a good show about old age. You know, it shows widows, it shows people with trauma, it shows people trying to live their golden years as much as they can. But it also throws in that sort of classic Strangers thing where you start to get a murder mystery and a monster. And so it's very watchable. Great cast. The actors are superb. I mean, really superb. Very high-end.
1: Oh, really? I've got to say, I thought Melina was just wonderfully lugubrious and downbeat throughout it all, as he usually is. But it was a lovely performance.
0: Oh yeah, I mean, just this is the thing. It's completely believable, and so you go with it. You know what I mean? It's not all monsters. It's mainly potentially, you know, people having affairs or being bored or being annoyed with your children or whatever, from a perspective of being a 70 or 80-year-old. So it's a very weird and interesting show, and promises a lot. But of course, this is that sort of Stranger Things thing. It has a very high-end kind of quality where you could just watch it without the murder mystery, sorry, the monsters and whatever. But it's quite watchable because there's great characters here, you know.
1: Yeah, well, I have to say, in a sense, I found the notion that there were monsters wandering around somewhat slightly detracted from the
0: yes,
1: from the from
0: exactly.
1: the program in a way. But anyway, I enjoyed it, which is something, isn't it? Yes. Anyway, that was on Netflix, and The Burrows. It's called The Burrows. Still to come, Falling on Channel 4, and then the Kylie Doc, huge Kylie Doc. You can get in touch via text, X, email, or WhatsApp in all the usual ways if you've comments on the shows we're reviewing or to try to identify that theme tune teaser. Here's a little bit of it again.

0: Well, we have had plenty of right answers, but it's not Wicker's World, the Dick Van Dyke Show, or the one which I thought it was, actually, which was Sunday or Saturday night at the London Palladium. Those are some of the wrong answers we've already had. Keep them coming in. Now, after 12, it's going to be a Labour leadership election-free zone. Instead, we look at four huge problems for our country, which no leader from any party will do the slightest thing about. This is Rod Little on Times Radio.
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0: This is Rod Little on Times Radio. I'm currently reviewing the week's television with TV producer and columnist, the brilliant Stephen T. Wright. Now, Stephen, any greater clue as to what that is?
5: No, I thought it was Sunday night at the Palladium as well, so I'm stuck.
0: Yes, well, the answer is 3-2-1.
5: Oh.
0: You remember 3-2-1. 70s, 80s game show hosted by Ted Rogers and starring Dusty Bin. The fastest to get it right was Mart. And when I was 19 and a Cub reporter, I interviewed Ted Rogers when he was opening a motorway service station on the M4. And as he drove past after he'd done the interview,

0: He did that 3-2-1 thing with his fingers, and we were all greatly thrilled by that a long time ago.
1: Simpler times, yes, exactly.
0: Simpler, very, very simpler times. We've moved on. Now, Falling, Channel 4. Tell us a bit about this, Stephen.
1: So this is your classic nun meets a priest, falls in love, quits the church instantly, and then, you know, hilarity ensues. It's a very powerful tale of attraction, of lust, you know, with celibacy and religious devotion, and then what happens?
0: Yeah, and then what happens? Here's a clip.
2: The pretty priest who steals sisters.
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4: I have never felt the way that you make me feel.
3: I'm so sorry.
4: I no longer wish to be a nun.
5: This is going to be harder than you thought.
3: Lately, things have become disturbed.
6: No more drinking, not even a drop.
7: You made me feel things.
8: You were married to God, and now you're looking elsewhere.
9: You made this choice, and he doesn't want you back.
3: You shouldn't love me.
4: I am shameful.
0: Well, given that one of my favourite kitsch films to watch is The Singer, Not the Song with Dirk Bogarde, I couldn't do anything but love this. I do like ecumenical dramas. I'm sorry, it's called Falling, and I fell for it hook, line and sinker. Oh, as a social concert, am I wrong?
1: Well, no, I loved it, except for the part in, and it's no spoiler, in episode one, at the end, where she suddenly walks out the nunnery, catches a bus, goes to the church and confronts the father and surprises him, shocks him by sort of saying, I've left the church. That came out of nowhere for me. The build-up to it was good, but I thought that sort of volte-face declaration of love came a bit too quick, because it's a very gentle story. I mean, very, very gentle indeed. I mean, she sees him twice, she accidentally touches his hand once, and then somehow quits after 20 years in the nunnery. That's what threw me. And obviously, you know, that's only the sort of beginning to, you know, what the real drama comes afterwards, as you know, you fight with the whole sort of thing. But that was my only criticism. Did we really believe? I mean, I would have preferred a slightly more slow burn, you know?
0: I agree entirely. In fact, as a social conservative, I would go so far as to say I would have preferred it if the entire series ended with them not having any sort of relationship at all because of their vows. But that was never going to happen, really, was it? I thought great performances as well. I mean,
1: great cast, great performances.
0: Terrific.
1: This is
0: terrific.
1: A proper show, you know what I mean? A proper show. It feels solid, you know? Great supporting cast as well. All the other various, the head abbess and the other priest, and you know, you can really sort of get into this. It's quite a chewy kind of drama to watch.
0: Yeah, I really enjoyed it, and a wonderful counterpoint to Married at First Sight, in a way, if you get the meaning.
1: Well, it's all about lust.
0: All about lust. Lust which is at least temporarily restrained, which is something which never happens in Married at First Sight, I suppose, is it?
1: Absolutely.
0: But there we are. Finally, we are going to, how lucky we are, talk about Kylie Minogue and her Netflix documentary. Let's hear a clip from it.
10: The gold hot pants took it to another level. All 50 pence worth.
11: And I said to the director, is it, I love them, they're staying. It was the first time I worked with a female director. But I had no idea the shots were quite that close until it did.
0: Yeah, well, here's the problem. I watched it. I did my job. The fact that I think Kylie Minogue's music is meretricious crap and of no value to man nor beast, as incidentally Pete Waterman seemed to say himself when he was talking about the music she made with I Should Be So Lucky and all that stuff. So it was always going to be a bit of a problem for me. But my guess is you probably quite thought it was quite a good doc. Did you?
1: I loved it and watched all three back to back. Because it was just such sort of joyful nostalgia. And it was really interesting. I mean, you saw a fantastic archive, and it really told the story of she's been a famous pop star now for nearly 40 years. And
0: yes, her whole life is
1: incredible. I mean,
0: life is on screen, isn't it? It's
1: and that's
0: incredible.
1: The thing, every single shot, every single place, you could see different aspects of it. That I thought was very interesting. And of course, she comes across as an incredibly lovable person. It's not a warts and all documentary. It's not about Kylie the icon. It's about Kylie the person and just her story. You know what I mean? So, but I thought that the stuff with Jason Donovan, you know, and how she fell in love with Michael Hutchence while still dating Jason Donovan was done very well. We had Nick Cave comes in and then the next episode to talk about how Kylie flirts with the sort of 90s indie rock and a bit more punk or whatever. And of course, the third part of the series is all about the cancer diagnosis in 2005. And then right at the very end of the series, she then reveals that she had cancer again, breast cancer again in 2021, which is quite a kind of, a bit of an emotional shock. But essentially, this is a joyful program. You know, you watch it, you love her. If you don't like her music, you know, then woe betide you, Rod, basically, because one of the things you do see in this show is, in the early 88 when she did I Should Be So Lucky, she was slagged off by so many smart-ass journalists who now look stupid because she is bigger than Madonna. She's one of the biggest pop stars in the world, full stop.
0: Hang on. Popularity doesn't necessarily mean a genius, does it? I mean, this is one of the things we found, that she has curated her career brilliantly. I mean, there's no question
1: about that.
0: You know
1: what I mean? She still looks amazing. She's still able to do it. That's what's incredible. I mean, it's just that the songs
0: are awful, Stephen. It's just the songs are
1: right. Well, you're not
0: awful.
1: Coming round mine to listen to Kylie LP later on, then.
0: dear. What a shame. She did come across, as everyone always says, as a rather nice person. I mean, as someone who likes Nick Cave, I can't imagine two more disparate people.
1: Nick Cave is a huge Kylie fan. I mean, he talks about being this boy machine. You know, this sort of the whole thing is he loves Kylie. That's what's everybody who seems to work with her or be with her loves her because she is very lovable, all except you, Rod.
0: It really isn't all except me, but I shall take that anyway. Anyway, that's the Kylie doc, which is on Netflix. What are we looking forward to next week, mate?
1: So there's a couple of big dramas. There's one starting tonight on BBC One, 2 weeks in August, with a whole sort of family group of friends going to rent a villa in Greece. And as the temperature hots up, so do the emotions, and everything goes wrong, as is always the way. And then tomorrow on BBC One, we have Dear England, which is a on-screen adaptation of the National Theatre play about Gareth Southgate managing England in 2016. That looks to be very good.
0: Yeah, looking forward to that. Thanks as ever, Stephen, for a wonderful flick through the best of last week's TV. That's Stephen D. Wright. Find out more about the week's TV in today's Times.

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1: Good afternoon. This is Times Radio with Rod Liddell coughing up news and insight like an emphysemic owl. Yeah, there's the owl. That's still there. Coming up, if you're as bored as I am by the Labour leadership race, stick around. We are an Andy Burnham-free zone for the next hour. We will be looking at three huge political problems and one quite small political problem that nobody can be bothered to tackle. All of that after the latest news with Tom Noonan.
2: Good afternoon, Rod. Thank you. The government's job czar is warning the country's facing an economic catastrophe because of the number of young people out of work. In an interim report for his landmark review, the former New Labour Health Secretary Alan Milburn says there's a rising tide of anxiety and mental ill health, partly because young people's brains have been rewired by smartphones. The Times columnist Fraser Nelson says the problem is broader than that, though.
3: We've had the worst NEET levels in Europe for quite some time. That hasn't really changed very much. And since the invention of a smartphone. So it's not as if this problem came out from nowhere. We've always had this issue. When you look at the Netherlands, the NEET levels are about a third of our levels. And you've got to ask why, because I think the Dutch kids have been on smartphones as well.
2: People are being warned to be careful getting into cool water today because of cold water shock. It's expected to hit 30 degrees in the south of England, meaning the body may struggle to adjust to the sudden change in temperature when jumping into water. Chinese state media is reporting at least 90 people have been killed in a mining accident in the north of the country. It's thought there was an explosion in a coal mine in the Shanxi region. It's the worst mining disaster in China since 2009. A West Streeting ally has insisted to Times Radio the former health secretary's campaign for Labour leader has not stalled. Jess Phillips, who resigned from government the same week Mr Streeting did, says he does have the numbers to challenge Sir Keir Starmer, but chose not to before Andy Burnham ran in a by-election. She insists the Labour Party is not being selfish by having a leadership debate. Michael Jacobs is a former advisor to Gordon Brown.
4: The Labour Party wants to know if there is anybody who can beat Nigel Farage at the next election. Keir Starmer looks like he can't. If Burnham wins this by-election, he will have shown he can, and that's exactly what Labour needs to know. So I think he is probably then, if he wins, big if, a shoo-in for the leadership. The question is whether Starmer or Streeting, West Streeting, who has said he will contest it, then want a leadership election.
2: Ugandan authorities say the number of Ebola cases in the country has risen from 2 to 5. There are more than 750 suspected cases in the Democratic Republic of Congo, which borders Uganda. An award-winning author says universities are surrendering to students who use AI to cheat. Catherine Rundle, who teaches at Oxford, says some institutions are giving up in the face of students using large language models to essentially do the work for them. Nick Hillman, director of the Higher Education Policy Institute, says universities need to work out how to tackle AI around assessments.
5: It's really challenging for examinations. So there are people who think we need to go back to handwritten exams, which are still normal in schools, of course, or even oral exams like you use PhDs, vivas. There are other people who think, no, you just need to change your assessment so that you recognise the legitimate uses of AI and you somehow somehow scrub out the illegitimate ones.
2: The BrewDog co-founder is returning to the drinks industry after the collapse of the craft brewery. James Watt is launching beer company Second Best and says he'll give a fifth of his new company's shares to former BrewDog investors known as Equity Punks. Business journalist Ramzan Kamali says it's partly about improving his reputation.
6: It was hit by a lot of scandal, complaints about toxic work environment. It was seen as not a very nice place to work, and he was at the heart of it, basically. Remember, when he did sell it, 38 bars were forced to close, 500 jobs were lost. Lots of former employees were coming out of the woodwork, complaining about the way they were treated as well.
2: Mr. Watt denies the claims of a culture of fear. And a white van man has been handed a criminal conviction and a £266 court bill for honking his horn to get his friend's attention. Police say 52-year-old Jamie Spence hooted his horn a number of times outside Braintree railway station in Essex. For a news bulletin, when you want it, search for the Times Radio News Briefing podcast.
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8: Good afternoon. This is Rod Little on Times Radio, asking the important questions such as... What's

0: Yeah, you see, that's the sort of thing we do on this programme. We play you Rachel Sweet, who hasn't been played for about 50 years. Coming up this hour, after we have solved four intractable political problems, we will discuss the brilliant J.G. Ballard and head to Switzerland for album recommendations, old and new. But first, if you are not, like me, catatonically bored by all the Labour leadership speculation and accompanying stale, noisome flatus, it's probably best to get your fix somewhere else. This programme is today a Burnham and Rayner-free zone for an hour. Instead, we're going to focus in this half hour on four issues which bedevil and impoverish the country and which really no political party, so far as I'm aware, has the remotest clue how to solve. I'm not sure why this should be the case, but it is. Later, we will hear diminishing birdsong, worry about Russia, and wonder why we're becoming more stupid as a people. But first this. The latest quarterly report on public sector productivity did not show a rise, nor did the one in the last quarter, nor the one before that, or indeed any quarterly report dating back to 1996. While the private sector has soared ahead by the use of new technology, the public sector has been flatlining for 30 years. The difference between them costs the country an estimated 80 billion quid a year, and this figure is predicted to rise to 170 billion quid a year. Joining me to discuss this is Gerard Lyons, an economist and a research fellow at the Centre for Policy Studies. He's also on the board of two firms in the city. Gerard, thanks so much for joining us today. Tell us, what is productivity and why does it matter?
1: Yeah, well, good afternoon. Great to be on the show. Productivity measures output per person or output per hour worked. And it's key because it helps determine the country's long-term performance. A sustained rise in living standards is not possible for any country without high productivity. Now, over time, high productive economies have higher output and higher living standards, and lower productive economies, like the UK at the moment, find it hard to keep up. And effectively, cut straight to the chase, if productivity is higher, we can work less, or we can pay ourselves more, or we can do both. And the country, the UK at the moment, is caught with low productivity.
0: Well, the remarkable thing is that our productivity, well, productivity in the private sector has risen over the last 30 years, and the gap is widening over time as well, to kind of cavernous levels. Why has public sector productivity effectively flatlined for 30 years?
1: Okay, I think it's important to stress that even though private sector productivity outstrips public sector productivity, it's important to put the overall number in context, that the UK productivity, yeah, private and public sector, is low. And in terms of the living standards, the real key point is this. Before 2008, the rate of productivity growth for the whole economy was 2.1%, which would have doubled living standards in 35 years. If you look at public and private sector now, it will double living standards in 140 years. But coming specifically to your question, one of the most contentious issues, which is why this issue has lingered for decade after decade and hasn't been addressed, is it's very difficult to measure productivity in the public sector. There's no market prices, and there's a lack of competition as well, obviously. So in the public sector, what the Office for National Statistics does is look at all the inputs and then looks at all the outputs, however you measure them, more operations, more people being seen by the doctor, more people passing exams, etc. And then it makes a contentious decision in terms of the rate of productivity growth. So the methodology is questionable, but even if you question the methodology sometimes, you still come down to the underlying issue that in the public sector, productivity is low. Now, why is that? If you look across Whitehall, which is only one aspect of productivity of the public sector, people often blame it on inputs going up too much, i.e. too many civil servants being employed and not enough output. If you look at it more generally, coming back to your question, one has to say the output per person is lower than it should be. Why is that the case? Do you have less people working? Ideally, you go to the other extreme and you improve what people do, either improving their skills or improving the technology with which they work so they can actually do more.
0: Why haven't we done that? I mean, I noticed that Rachel Reeves last year, I think it was May last year, was talking about employing an extra 92,000 people in the public sector simply because productivity hadn't risen to the degree that would enable them to continue at a level basis without employing far more people.
1: Yeah, it's all very back to front. What you need to actually do is actually look at maybe first the two key areas in the UK in terms of public sector employment, which is health and education. And in terms of health, it employs 6.1 million people work in the public sector, probably 1.5 million of them work in the health sector. So that's pretty critical. Now, we're not the only country facing this issue. So Japan, for instance, we might find it hard to believe has a slow product or low productivity rate, even in the public sector. But they started to address this years ago with something called Society 5.0. With an aging population, they decided to make their public sector smart by giving it not only better skills for those working in it, but the best technology available. In the UK, we often go to the other extreme, and we think, let's employ more low-cost people, particularly in areas such as social care. So right, coming back to your question, we need to look for best practice and upskill the workers and upskill what they work with, as opposed to deciding, let's first and foremost cut staff. It's about improving what people can do, and it's about improving what they're working with.
0: It is, of course, they are, of course, theoretical figures, the £170 billion it may rise to in the next, by 2030, I think the figure was, and round about £80 billion at the moment. Are those the sorts of savings which, if we got our house in order, we might be able to see? I mean, is that foreseeable? What can we do in the short term?
1: Okay, I think those figures you quoted are from EY. When you
0: they
1: look
0: are,
1: at it,
0: yeah.
1: In terms of the economy as a whole, economists are not only looking at public sector productivity, they're looking at private sector productivity as well. The private sector productivity is low, but across the public sector, as we've said, it drags it down. So it's not peculiar to the public sector, although it's particularly worse there. So one area, short term, is to actually improve your quality of your inputs. That is by investing in the people in terms of them AI, giving them AI agents, these sorts of issues. It is important to stress, though, that the public spending in the economy during the 80s, when we had a improved productivity performance, public sector spending was about 35 to 40%. Now it's 45% and rising. And economists often go straight from public spending as the size of the economy to the size of the state. And the argument, some would argue, is you start to reduce public spending growth in order to reduce the size of the state, and then that would start to actually improve the likelihood of productivity both within the public sector and across the economy as a whole picking up. The thing also, though, is that this is not a recent problem. There's something called Baumol's cost disease, you'll be pleased to hear, that came out economic theory 50-odd years ago. And it's been borne out across the globe. And the argument is this, that if the private sector sees higher productivity, then the private sector starts to pay itself more money. In the public sector, those workers are living not in bubbles, they're living in the wider economy where the private sector workers are also working. Many people in the public sector, doctors, nurses, etc., are high quality, as are teachers. Therefore, even though their productivity is lower, then over time they have to be paid more money to keep up with the private sector workers. And so you get to the crux of the problem. You have to accept that you have to pay people and you have to improve inputs. Maybe the final point to bring it into the debate is this. This is the contentious issue. In the private sector, you measure productivity by outputs, and competition is a key factor within that. Market prices really do send the key message. How can you introduce market pricing and competition into the public sector? And that comes to the contentious issue in terms of how you measure quality outputs. Obviously, in the public sector, that becomes a heart of the issue in terms of how you price things. And lots of people are against that. But if we go on like this without addressing the issue and kicking the can down the road, public sector productivity will remain low. It will drag down overall productivity in the economy. It will start to place greater pressure on the private sector as well. And it means that living standards will continue to stagnate and not improve. Even though it sounds like an esoteric issue, it's a key current one. And economists, unfortunately, don't know the proper answer to this.
0: Gerard Lyons there. Thank you ever so much for that explanation. Terrific stuff. Very, very grateful to you. Now, it's also agreed by almost everybody that we're not spending enough on defence. Yes, if only we had that hypothetical 80 billion quid a year. But various pledges are made by the party leaders, of course. The idea that we might strain our sinews and devote 2.5% of our GDP towards defence at the most fractious and dangerous time of the last 40 years. But everybody knows we're going to get nowhere near the amount of money to adequately protect our country. Joining me for this cheering 5 minutes or so is Nicholas Williams, a senior associate fellow for the European Leadership Network, a former MOD official, and he was head of operations for Afghanistan and Iraq at NATO. Are things as bad as they look, Nicholas?
2: They're as bad as they look in terms of the UK's strategic defence review, which the government commissioned last year. And that review made, I think, 61, 62 recommendations. And if to fulfil these recommendations in full, you would have to raise defence expenditure to about 100 billion pounds a year from its present 60 billion pounds a year. So, yes, things are as bad in terms of MOD management and the armed forces as people say they are.
0: So Nicholas, this has been a... It's not one party which is to blame for this. There's been chronic underfunding of our defence for should we say 30 years?
2: 30 years. I think what they call the peace dividend actually was exploited in order to run down the armed forces to a level that they have equipment, but they don't have capability in the round.
0: Yeah. The problem seems to be that whilst everybody accepts that we need to pay a lot more for our defence, nobody is willing, and certainly not this government at the moment, is willing to actually raise the amount we're paying by any meaningful amount, even though they talk about doing just that. Is the problem a lack of money or a lack of will or a lack of both?
2: A lack of money and a lack of will, because the money that would be needed is so high, so horrendously high, that it would inevitably mean a reduction in welfare or a bankruptcy. So what we do is bank on NATO. And yes, NATO is our strength, and we're not in this alone. So every other country in NATO is dedicated to deterring and fighting against Russia, should it be aggressive to NATO. And so we're not alone in this issue. And that's why I think we're not willing to fund defence to the extent that is necessary in terms of our national defence.
0: There was and you see pieces like this in the newspaper pretty much every day. There was one piece in the newspaper, I think yesterday, which suggested that Britain had enough drones to last for a week if it ever came to warfare. And there are similar parlour stories about the state of the armed forces generally, given both numbers and indeed equipment. What is the most urgent area where we need improvement?
2: I think the most urgent area is building up our stocks of ammunition, basic equipment, but also making sure that our armed forces are adequately housed, adequately paid in order to boost their morale, in order to make the best of what we fund.
0: And morale is low at the moment, we're told.
2: Yes, morale in certain parts is low because everyone's conscious of what they have to do in terms of NATO requirements and national requirements in terms of being ready to sail to the Gulf or to the Eastern Mediterranean. The morale is not just because of operational demands, it's also because of the low quality of MOD housing, low quality of the conditions of work in general.
0: Yeah, indeed. Well, Nicholas Williams there. Nicholas, thanks ever so much. Senior Associate Fellow for the European Leadership Network, former MOD official and Head of Operations for Afghanistan and Iraq at NATO. Very, very good to hear your views. Coming up soon, two more of these intractable problems, plus a bit of J.G. Ballard just to cheer you up. This is Rod Little on Times Radio.
3: Peter and Patrick are identical twins. Until suddenly, at the age of 35, they weren't. Patrick was diagnosed with dilated cardiomyopathy, a rare inherited heart condition. So he was referred to Professor William McKenna's specialist team at University College Hospital and went on to have the heart transplant that eventually saved his life. But then, Peter, his identical twin, developed exactly the same symptoms caused by the same condition. He too needed an urgent heart transplant, and he too was able to have one. 20 years later, they took part in BHF's London to Brighton Cycle Challenge on a tandem, celebrating the 20th anniversary of their transplant and getting their lives back, so that they could, once again, be identical twins. Peter and Patrick survived, but many don't. 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
0: Yep, this is Rod Little on Times Radio. And for our third intractable problem, which nobody seems very interested in tackling, we're going to move away from the political mainstream. You might think it a comparatively trivial issue in the scheme of things, and yet it has an enormous effect upon our capacity to enjoy life, to take pleasure in the everyday. It's this. Over the past two decades, an estimated 50% of garden space has been lost in the UK. This has largely been a consequence of the dropped curb phenomenon, where the front garden is paved over to make way for the second car. But there is also the modern tendency to coat the entire outdoor space in gravel, because it keeps everything tidy, or worse still, plastic grass. Joining me is the former boss of the RSPB, Mark Avery, a wildlife campaigner all his life, and a great man to boot as well, I ought to say. And this is a real problem, isn't it, Mark?
6: It is. I mean, wildlife is suffering everywhere you look in the UK. And the usual things we talk about are government not putting enough money into conservation and farmers managing the land badly and people illegally killing protected species. But we're doing a lot as individuals to harm wildlife on our own land. And you're right, the change over the last few decades has been massive. In fact, if you go onto Google Earth and have a spy on your local area, the satellite images, you can go back in time and look at what your street and your area look like, going back about 20 years in my case, and you can see the changes that have happened. You can see places that used to have lawns, bushes, flower beds that are now covered in concrete or something similar. So it's quite a big impact.
0: Yeah, it is, isn't it? And it's also... presumably has a deleterious effect on the wildlife, but, and presumably those birds particularly, which are at the moment most threatened.
6: Well, I wouldn't put birds at the top of the list, really. So birds okay. that nest in urban areas that are declining are species like swifts, which are definitely declining, and house martins, which are definitely declining. And I think that is to do with the generally the amount of insect prey in the air. But most of that probably doesn't come directly from our gardens. It's kind of like aerial plankton, like the sea is full of stuff yes. floating around above our towns, their stuff. But, you know, there must be fewer blackbirds and fewer robins nesting in gardens if there's no food. And food for most birds throughout the summer means insects and other invertebrates. And to have insects and other invertebrates, this is pretty much primary school ecology, you need a load of plants, some of which might actually be regarded as weeds by some of us in our garden. But you need that green cover, which allows lots of creepy crawlies and things to live in it. And that will be good for the birds. It will be good for things like hedgehogs. It will be good for bats that come out at night. And if you just take away all that green growth, which is what we're doing, and particularly if we use pesticides as well to make sure that nothing is living there at all, then it's bound to have knock-on effects. And that's it. I mean, as you said, that's a real shame, because at 5 o'clock this morning, I was checking the contents of my moth trap, which I'd run overnight, and I found 28 species of moths in my moth trap, which is not bad for my moth trap. And they were a real mix of species. A lot of them, to be honest, were small and brown and a bit dull looking. But there were some cracking looking moths in there as well. There was some, what was the prettiest one? Well, there's a brimstone, which is a bit like
0: they're beautiful.
6: Brimstone
0: yeah.
6: butterfly. It's yellow. It's bright yellow. And you couldn't get something more attractive that puts a smile on your face, really, than that. But over the last 2.5 years, you can see I'm an enthusiastic novice at moth trapping. In my garden, I've found more than 350 species of moth. They'll be in everybody else's gardens too, just about. My garden isn't special. It's not big. It's not managed in a very wildlife-friendly way. But, you know, we'd miss those things. And there's a huge amount of life out there that if you open your eyes to it, it can give you great pleasure looking at a little bug on a plant in your garden and working out what it is.
0: No, absolutely. And just very briefly, what should we do? What should we do about it?
6: I think just go for a less managed approach to gardening. But I would get in touch with your local authority, because mine sprays herbicide all down the pavements and all down the streets twice a year, and that can't be doing any good. So it'd be a bit of a cheek for them to say I ought to have more wildlife when they're killing it off. More public transport would be one of the things that would help reduce the need for everybody to have so many cars. I live in a rural town. Hardly anybody works here now in Northamptonshire. Everybody gets in their car and goes to Bedford, Peterborough, Corby, Northampton, Wellingborough to work. So they need a car, because you can't get to most of those places for work by bus.
0: But could with public transport. Indeed, it's an important issue, even though it seems, compared to the other ones we're talking about, trivial. Mark Avery, as ever, thank you ever so much for talking to us this morning.
6: Pleasure.
0: Now, for our final intractable problem, have a listen to this.
7: In his epic poems, Homer often refers to nectar as the drink of the gods, and which other substance as their food?
8: I know he likes donuts. I think I'll go with donuts, please, Ben.
7: Okay. Could have passed this one over to Lindsay. Lindsay,
9: I would have said donuts as well.
7: You'd have got
9: beer and donuts, yeah. Right up Herbert Street.
0: Oh, dear God. It's brilliant. There is plenty of anecdotal evidence like that clip above that Britain is getting more stupid as the years go by. But there is also now very solid scientific evidence that average IQ rates are diminishing, cognitive scores dropping between 2 and 4 points per generation. This was, if you remember, the thesis behind the fairly amusing film Idiocracy, in which society in the not terribly distant future is governed by cretins. Prescient, you might argue, but this is a serious issue. For centuries, our average IQ gradually increased. Now it is, slowly, admittedly, on the way down. Now, why should that be? Well, joining me is Professor Robin Morris, Emeritus Professor of Neuropsychology at King's College London. Robin, is this something we should be mildly worried about?
2: Yeah, I think it is, actually. Obviously, I mean, the main trend has been for intelligence to go up since about the 1950s. It's been very well established. It's gone up quite dramatically, particularly in middle-income countries. But we've got this tailing off and we've got this decline, which is a quite significant decline. It's about, we estimate about 7 points on an IQ scale. So that is something to be really kind of thinking about, at least, what's causing it and so on.
0: And when people consider what's causing it, what conclusion do they usually come to? I know social media is often cited.
2: Yeah, I think it is. I think it's more like the more general idea of digital uploading. So starting maybe with the calculator. If you go way back, you had slide scales and sight rulers and so forth. But now everything is kind of structured and supported digitally. And it's accelerating into AI. So that's going to be more of an issue, really, that people are not necessarily having to use their intellect as rigorously as they did in the past.
0: Yeah, I wonder, what can we do to address it? If we're worried about it, we should be a little bit worried about it. What possible measures can we introduce?
2: Well, I think individually it's important to switch off your... It sounds an obvious thing, but switch off your mobile phone in schools. There's this trend to not be having mobile phones in the classroom and so forth. And I think that's a positive thing. But also find activities where you challenge yourself mentally, socially and so forth. One of the problems that we have is if people using the digital media go into this algorithmic bubble, so to speak, where they're being fed information which they agree with and it's not challenging them mentally. So we have to find our ways out of that. And that may become possible through increased social interaction, which I think we need to promote both individually and maybe as a government.
0: Does it, I mean, I'm asking a devil's advocate question here. Does it matter? Does it matter if we kind of sink into a kind of moronic stupor, if we're all happy and the economy is doing fine and so on? Does the average intelligence of a country matter terribly much?
2: I think it does. I think people's quality of life, their sense of self-identity is enhanced if they're involved in critical thinking and also if there are lots of problems to solve with tremendous things going on in the world, and we all need to be contributing to that. One of the findings which I thought is quite startling is it's not just problem solving that's decreasing, but it's there's a thing called social intelligence and social cognition, and that has declined quite sharply in recent years. So people are less empathic, they're less able to see things from other points of viewpoint. And that, I think that's very important, because that attacks the sort of substrate of our sociability and so forth. So we need to do something about that.
0: Yes, that certainly seems to be true, just colloquially. But I wonder, just as a last question, it's very difficult to see. I mean, people do not value the acquisition of knowledge quite in the same way as they used to, perhaps when I was growing up. Is that also perhaps a symptom of this decline?
2: I think it may be. Obviously, knowledge expresses itself in different ways in different cultures, so we may just be seeing a cultural shift in the way that we
10: accumulate knowledge. But I think it is. And I think we need to take a lead in terms of encouraging things like putting more money into adult education, encouraging people to learn new skills, for example, in schools, want to promote things like music, sport, all of which involve mental and physical activity. It's what values we have.
0: Yes, indeed, indeed. Fascinating talking to you. Professor Robin Morris, Emeritus Professor of Neuropsychology at King's College. Absolutely terrific to you. And that kind of concludes our romp round four, intractable problems which we are not solving. Next, a J.G. Ballard reappraisal, all after Times Radio News with Mike Powell.
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12: French officials have temporarily relaxed enhanced border checks after travellers tried to get through the port of Dover experienced hours of delays in rising heat, all because of a new EU digital automated border system. Officials in Kent have been trying to register the passport details of everyone travelling through the port. Travel expert Simon Calder, who's there, says they've gone back to the old system of manually stamping passports, which means traffic is now flowing.
13: The French just said, OK, we will invoke our right to basically abandon the entry-exit system. A remarkable turnaround, but I'm afraid symptomatic of a system which simply isn't working.
12: A murder investigation is underway after the death of a 60-year-old man who was assaulted in northwest London. Mikhailes Kryaku was discovered with severe injuries by officers in Maida Vale last week. A search and rescue mission is continuing after an explosion at a mine in northern China. At least 90 people have been killed, others are still missing. Hull City and Middlesbrough meet at Wembley in the Championship playoff final later. Middlesbrough have been given another shot at promotion to the Premier League after Southampton were kicked out of the match for spying on rival teams. For a news bulletin when you want it, search for the Times Radio News Briefing podcast.
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0: Yep, this is Rob Little on Times Radio. Still to come, we will delve into a new biography of someone who is probably Britain's greatest post-war novelist. And then we also have album recommendations, old and new, coming this week from Switzerland. But first, Jane Mulcurrins is on Times Radio from 1 o'clock, once I've given up the ghost. And she is in the studio now to tell me what's on the show. Hiya, Jane, what have you got for us?
17: Hello, Rod. I've got my news panel with Annika Rice, jumpsuit icon herself, Annika Rice, and Conservative commentator Albie Amancona. Apparently he likes a cashmere tracksuit, so maybe we can have a kind of onesie off. My big guest today is Emilia Clarke, formerly Mother of Dragons, Daenerys Targaryen. Yes. She's now in a new Sky show called Ponies, which is brilliant, about spies in Moscow in the 1970s. She's really interesting, Emilia. We talk about a lot of stuff, her brain, two brain hemorrhages while making Game of Thrones. But she also talks
0: about...
17: Wow,
0: really?
17: Yeah, and she didn't talk about it for years until, you know, many years later. But she also talks about how, I mean, she was only 22 when she first shot the opening season of Game of Thrones. And for those who didn't watch the show, she was naked for quite a lot of that. This is her reflection.
0: Yes, yes, yes. I, I, I, do remember that a little bit. Yes, you're right. I do remember her not actually wearing any clothes for quite a lot of the time.
17: Well, Amelia's got this to say about those times.
18: I'm so proud of the young me who did it. Do you know what I mean? And who just went, okay, I'm going to do it. And I really hope my family don't watch. And, you know, a complete unawareness of, again, the repercussions or what would it would mean. And then as we started going on, when they were like, we're going to get naked again, I would question it. And I would be like, guys, can we just talk about this? Because I don't feel wonderful.
17: So, yes, we'll be talking about nudity, dragons, all of the above. And closing out my show today, Rod, we've got our very own colleague, Times Radio and House of Lords' own Ed Vasey, is going to be my agony uncle today. What could possibly go wrong, Rod?
0: What could possibly... Ed Vasey is an agony uncle. Brilliant. Absolutely brilliant casting. And it sounds a great show as well, Jane. Good luck to you. And you'll be able to hear Jane Mulcahy. She's here after me from 1 o'clock. Now, one of our morning newspapers recently printed a list of the 100 books ever written, according to them. There was no room on the list for the likes of Updike and Bellow, but worse still, none for perhaps our greatest post-war novelist, J.G. Ballard, given that both High Rise and Crash are better than about 78 books on that list. But then, in fairness to The Guardian, few writers divide opinion quite like Ballard. He scarcely seems like a British author at all, given the chaotic imagination at work and the deliberately thin and wispy characters. Ballard also had a knack for appalling and shocking people. Not everybody is going to thrill to the first sentence of High Rise, for example. Later, as he sat on his balcony eating the dog, Dr. Robert Lang reflected on the unusual events that had taken place within this huge apartment building during the previous 3 months. If you can't laugh at that as the first sentence, one of the greatest in the English language, there is no hope for you. Well, we have a new appreciation of Ballard, itself rooted in a certain tragedy. It was begun by Christopher Priest, who quite soon into his work was given a terminal cancer diagnosis. The book was finished lovingly by his wife, Nina Allen, and is a touching and fittingly unorthodox work, and I'm delighted to say Nina joins me now. Nina, that must have been a labour of great love.
19: It was an extraordinary privilege to work on the book. Clearly, when Chris began writing, I never imagined for a second being in that position. We didn't know that Chris was ill when he started writing. Even when he was diagnosed, we believed and hoped that he would have time to complete the book. When it became obvious that he wouldn't, we agreed between the two of us and with the publisher that I would take on that work. I would say that it was spending just that time with Ballard's work in and of itself was an enormous privilege, a delight, joy. And also writing my portions of the book through 2024 after Chris had died was a difficult but very sustaining experience. I drew a lot from knowing that Chris knew that that is what I would be doing and in carrying forward that promise.
0: Yes, I can't imagine how it must have felt, but obviously, it must have been both traumatic and, in the end, kind of uplifting when you got the work finished.
19: To actually now have the book in the world, in the hands of readers, independent of me, is an incredible feeling. It's like no other. It's like nothing else I've ever worked on, for sure.
0: No, indeed. Well, on the book itself, what we've ended up with then is, as has been described in the press, as an unconventional biography, which seems to me is only fitting for the man it's a book about, really, which is J.G. Ballard, who was anything but conventional, I think, in terms both as a writer and as an individual. Were you always someone who was entranced by Ballard, or was that something which you came to once Chris had died?
19: No, I mean, very much. It's very interesting that Ballard was one of the writers we first bonded over. I mean, Chris knew Ballard personally a little, but knew him as a writer from the very beginning of his own career, and Ballard was a seismic influence on him. He used to buy issues of New Worlds magazine solely to read the new J.G. Ballard stories as and when they appeared. And that would have been, you know, the sort of, you know, very late 50s, early 60s. And meanwhile, I, coming along behind, I first read Ballard when I was in my very late teens. And I read him as somebody who had been very interested in British science fiction, the work of Wyndham, the work of Wells, the work of Clarke. And when I first picked up The Drought at the age of, I guess, about 17, 18, I was expecting a kind of catastrophe novel in the same mode as somebody like John Wyndham, where you get a band of plucky survivors trying to survive.
0: Yes. The who always put things right. Yes.
19: Yeah, that was very much not what I found. And I remember being so disturbed and sort of freaked out by the book that I had to consume it in a single sitting. I just sat there and read it. And I found Ballard's language, above all, entrancing, the way in which he used surrealist art, the way in which he used the language of science fiction to do something completely different with it. And it was very much, he was very much a writer that I then started to follow. And as and when Chris and I met in the mid-2000s, we began talking about together.

0: apart from other writers, and that has perhaps affected how he is remembered and revered today.
1: He would absolutely definitely say so. Although he was English by nationality, he was, of course, born in Shanghai and spent his life in Shanghai until the age of 15. The last 3 years of that time in a Japanese internment camp, 1943 to 45, when they eventually were, well, turned loose more than released. And his arrival in England at the port of Southampton in 1946 was to a completely foreign country. He'd heard and read about England, the mother country. He knew, you know, he had a certain image. But what he found in the immediate aftermath of World War II and austerity, the sense of national depression, the sense of national diminution, he found, even as a boy of 16, profoundly shocking and alienating. And it took him probably decades to become assimilated, if he ever was.
0: Well, indeed, he doesn't seem to have been, apart from the one thing which everyone remembers him for, those who are not hardcore Ballard fans, which is Empire of the Sun, of course, and probably via Spielberg's films. But putting that aside, where would you rank him if you were forced to compile a list of the top British authors of the last 100 years or so? He'd be somewhere near the top, wouldn't he?
1: I would say these lists are vexed beasts. I mean, the one you referred to at the top of this segment was kind of it wasn't selected by any one person, of course. It was selected by dozens of writers, you know, and based on those choices. So it's very difficult to say best. I would say he was certainly one of the most important, one of the most innovative, one of the most influential, and we're still living in a Ballardian world today, perhaps even more so than we would have even realised.
0: Yes.
1: Yeah.
0: Yeah, no, I think that's undoubtedly true. It's wonderful talking to you. Congratulations on finishing the book. I hope it's a great success. The Illuminated Man, Life, Death and the Worlds of J.G. Ballard by Christopher Priest and Nina Allen. And you can buy it. It's available at timesbookshop.co.uk, where Times Plus members will enjoy a 20% discount on that and thousands of other titles.
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0: Now, Jane Mulkerins is here from 1 o'clock, but next, album recommendations, old and new, all the way from Switzerland. 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
0: Hello, yep, it's

It's Rod Little on Times Radio, and now it's time for... Yeah, old and new. And here's a clue as to today's past and present picker. Listen to this.

0: Yeah, there you go. Powerful stuff. That's your Pulling at the Same Strings by the acclaimed Swiss indie band Lone Assembly. And I'm delighted to say I'm joined by their singer, Raphael Bressler. Raph, welcome to Times Radio, mate.
1: Hello, and glad to be here.
0: Oh. Yeah, thank you. Well, thank you for being here. We're going to talk a bit about your tour and the album Knots and Chains in a moment. But first, to your old and new album recommendations. Here's your old album selection. Let's have a listen to this.

0: Well, that would be The Doors, of course, and Break On Through, back to 1967. A great album choice. Tell me, were massive influence on you, were they?
1: Oh, yes. Yes, definitely they have. For me, I guess Jim Morrison was the first incarnation of what a frontman should be. You know, such aura, such charisma. And I mean, to be honest, what a voice. We often detect how beautiful he is, and you know how you know smooth all his moves and everything are. But we don't talk about much about his voice. He has an incredible crooner voice. He's the incarnation of rock and roll back when I was a teenage boy, and I remember holding his biography, written by someone I forgot his name. I'm sorry, but I've been really fascinated by his story. And, well, of course, his tragic death at 27. But, yeah, he's been a huge inspiration to me, of course, yes.
0: And was that whole psychedelic scene, tail end of the 60s, and especially The Doors, but also, you know, bands like Love and so on, was that a period which influenced you?
1: Well, I guess what I really liked about The Doors, other than Jim Morrison, is that I like when I listen to music, I like having pictures coming to my mind, and every time I listen to them, I can see Los Angeles, I can see American cities, even though I haven't lived through that era or never have been there, but I have pictures going through my mind, and I like that. It's such powerful lyrics and beautiful music, and I guess that's what matters most in the end.
0: Yeah, it is very, very scenic music, isn't it? You're absolutely right. Well, look, we're going to listen to your new choice now, and this is from the album Trouble Will Find Me by The National, and the song I Need My Girl. Let's have a listen.

0: That's very pretty, isn't it? Typically pretty from the National. A big band in every sense of the words, a big sound. You like these big oral soundscapes, don't you, Raf?
1: Yeah, big fan, obviously. But what I love the most about this band is, of course, the lyrics, the stories that that are told through their songs. And what I definitely love about the lead singer, Matt Berninger, is that he's not really a singer. He's more like a storyteller to me. He doesn't have like a huge voice, or he's not very accurate live either. But he has something that many, many singers don't have, in my opinion, is that he tells his story with his heart out. And what I love about them is that the lyrics and the stories are very... He's not afraid of being vulnerable. He's kind of like an anti-rock star to me. And it's kind of a paradox between my first choice and the second one. But this is what I love about this band. They are very true to themselves. And I'm not afraid to be vulnerable in the story they tell.
0: Yeah, you're absolutely right. He's not known as a vaulting vocalist. It's almost, it's that German word. What is it? Sprechgesang? I've forgotten the ending of the words, and I'm talking to a German, which is, or a Swiss person. So there we are. Let's talk a bit about your music. It sounded wonderful to me and very, very atmospheric. And you're doing a tour as well in support of your debut album, Knots and Chains. Tell us a little bit about the album.
1: Well, it's been a hell of a ride since the release, I can tell you that. And we are very, very happy to defend it on the UK stages, because it's a dream come true for us, for a Swiss band to come in your country. It's such a privilege. And we've been fortunate enough to go on beautiful stages with incredible crews. And it's so cool to tell our stories on those stages in front of English audiences. And we were dying to meet them, because with the socials and everything today, you received tons of direct messages, people telling us you should come to the UK, you should come to the UK. Now it's finally happening. And, we are all over the moon. We are so happy.
0: Well, it's great. I mean, there's quite a British sensibility to that kind of gothic synthy music, isn't there?
1: Yeah, I guess there is. Although my two choices are from American bands. I'm sorry about that. but there's definitely a British influence in what we try to create musically speaking. But I guess the four of us in the band, we all have different backgrounds musically, and we are all inspired by very different bands coming through the Britpop era from the 90s to very new wavy goth music from the 80s to more hardcore. We have a lot of influences. I guess maybe that blend is what tends us to create I hope so, unique.
0: It is.
1: Unique genre, yeah.
0: It is unique music. Very best of luck to you. Today's producer, Danny Garlick, assisted by Alan Breen. Hunter Wang was tech op. Next up, Jane Mulkerins. Have a wonderful weekend.
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3: Thanks, Rod. Good afternoon. It's 1 o'clock and you're listening to Jane Mulkerins on Times Radio. Coming up, broadcaster Annika Rice and Conservative commentator Albie Amankona review the week's news. Game of Thrones actress Emilia Clarke tells us all about her new show set in Cold War Russia in the 70s. And our very own Ed Vasey is this weekend's agony uncle, solving your dilemmas, big and small. But first, here's the news with Mike Powell.
4: Thanks, Jane. French officials have temporarily relaxed enhanced border checks after travellers trying to get through the port of Dover experienced hours of delays in rising heat because of a new EU digital automated border system. Officials in Kent have been trying to register the passport details of everyone travelling through the port. London is going to be hotter than Athens, Amsterdam and Split today, with temperatures expected to hit 30. There are amber heat health alerts in places for the Midlands, East and South East England. That tells emergency services to be prepared for extra admissions. Temperatures in some parts could rise to 33 Celsius on Monday. These people are taking part in an ultra marathon from London to Brighton.
5: Gonna struggle with the heat. I've never run in the heat really properly before, so that's going to be quite tricky.
6: I just think we'd have to make sure we drink a lot more water
7: yeah,
6: than usual.
7: Yeah, and go a little bit slower at the beginning.
8: This is the one where I didn't want.
9: But we'll still do it.
8: You know, all you can do is your best.
4: A landmark review says the country is facing an economic catastrophe if it can't get young people back into work. The former Labour Health Secretary, Alan Milburn, says those out of work are not snowflakes, but that smartphones have rewired a generation and contribute to higher levels of anxiety and depression. Deputy Political Editor of the Sunday Times, Lara Spirit, told Rod Liddell that a proposed recommendation to tackle the issue is unlikely to succeed.
10: The key thing here, of course, is that the interim report of this we're going to see in full next week, but we're not going to see the final recommendation, including on the benefit system, until the autumn. Now, we don't know who's going to be the Prime Minister in autumn. You then need to have another massive fight with the Labour Party and its MPs about exactly what any specific welfare reform might look like and how you're going to get it through Parliament in circumstances where you failed very conspicuously and damagingly last time.
4: At least 90 people have been killed in a mining disaster in northern China. Times Radio's Tom Noonan has more.
11: Chinese state media is reporting a gas explosion happened yesterday at a mine in the Shaanxi province. Around 250 people were working underground at the time. Rescue efforts are still underway because it's believed some people are still trapped. It's China's worst mining disaster in more than 16 years, when 108 people were killed in 2009 in another gas explosion in Heilongjiang.
4: The former Conservative Party chairman, Sir Jeremy Handley, has died aged 80. His family confirmed that he died yesterday after a short illness and thanked the hospital staff who cared for him. Sir Jeremy served in a series of ministerial roles under Sir John Major and spent a year as party chairman from July 1994 to July 1995. In sport, Hull City and Middlesbrough will fight it out for a place in the Premier League when they play in the Championship playoff final at Wembley this afternoon. Hull were originally planning to play Southampton, who were kicked out of the match after admitting to spying on rival teams. For a roundup of the news on demand, subscribe to the Times Radio News Briefing on any podcast platform.
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3: Hello, good afternoon, and a very warm, very, very warm 33-degree welcome to the show with me, Jane Mulcairns, with you here on Times Radio until 4 o'clock this afternoon. Whether you're firing up the barbecue, filling up the paddling pool, or simply lying down in a dark room with the curtains closed and a damp flannel on your face, and frankly, who could blame you? We are delighted to have your company this subtropical bank holiday weekend. Coming up on the show this afternoon, broadcaster and jumpsuit icon Annika Rice and Conservative commentator and also aficionado of a cashmere tracksuit, Albie Amankona, will be here to help me analyse and digest the news of the week, including the future of reality TV, nightclubs becoming wellness clubs, and whether gym selfies should be banned. And we'll probably have a little bit of what's been going on up in Makerfield as well. After 2 o'clock, we'll be asking exactly why it's predicted to be 33 degrees in London this weekend, whether US forces are preparing to perform a military operation in Cuba, and how a Japanese woman has successfully sued her married lover for pretending to be single, a violation she now wants to be categorised as criminal, not merely a civil offence. After 3 o'clock, we'll speak to the rising star in the gardening world, Harry Holden, whose garden at Chelsea Flower Show is almost entirely edible. My big guest today is Game of Thrones actress Emilia Clarke, formerly Mother of Dragons and now starring a new 70-set Moscow spy drama on Sky. We'll be talking about her real-life brushes with death, reckoning with fame, and growing up in the spotlight with all that nudity on Thrones.
12: I'm so proud of the young me who did it. Do you know what I mean? And who just went, okay, I'm gonna do it. And I really hope my family don't watch.
3: 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Perhaps you're wondering whether to invest in an air conditioning unit. The answer is yes. Or whether you should bin off going to lunch tomorrow on 3 replacement buses. Also yes. Ed Vasey, I mean, who knows what he'll say, but we do know he will not mince his words or his advice. In fact, Judy's already texted in to say, I'm an Ed Vasey fan, but whoever thinks he can solve their problems really does have a problem. Well, Judy, we will see. Perhaps you'd like to send him one to just to get him going this afternoon, warm him up. 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You can WhatsApp us on 0333 003 2353. And you can, of course, email us on our special email address. 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Now, it's 6 minutes past one. Britain is facing an economic catastrophe because 16 to 24-year-olds have been rewired by smartphones and they aren't going to work. That is according to Alan Milburn, the former health secretary who's conducted a review for the government into why a million young people are not working, not studying or training. Well, let's speak now to Liat Hughes-Joshi, who's a parenting coach and the author of How to Unplug Your Child. Good afternoon, Liat.
7: Hello.
3: Thanks so much for being here this afternoon, Liat. Now, Alan Milburn, he says young people, I mean, he's quite positive about young people. He says they're not snowflakes and they're not faking it. But there is a rising tide of mental ill health, of anxiety and depression that is linked, he says, to them having grown up on social media. Do you agree with him?
7: There are more young people, according to reports and statistics, for example, from NHS England, who are suffering from anxiety. But what I think the reporting on this misses really is that the vast majority of young adults and teenagers are busy getting on with their lives. They're not a lost generation or as Alan Milburn describes them sometimes as a bedroom generation. And they're not all beset with anxiety. They're not all wanting to sit on their sofas claiming benefits. I think there are the majority of young people, both, you know, the ones that I know, the ones in my life, my friends' lives anecdotally, but also the ones I, you know, the parents I talk to, their kids are, you know, they're keen to work. They're going traveling. They're robust. They are absolutely, I just don't recognize the descriptions and the terminology as applying to the majority. So that doesn't mean we don't have a problem group of people, but it's not the majority.
3: No, I mean, it may not be the majority, but the statistics say it is a million young people who are not working, studying or training. So perhaps, as you say, perhaps you're both right in a way, Liat, that they might be keen to work, but they're not doing it.
7: Look, I think that if we were to sort of delve into the numbers somehow, I am sure that there are a significant number of those young people who are desperate to get jobs. And I speak to parents whose children are job hunting, and they may be graduates who've made tens and even hundreds of applications for jobs. So, like many things, we need to split this group up. If we're going to solve the problem of what we do with them, we need to split them up into the different characteristics that they have. I have no doubt there are some who are gaming the benefit system and who don't actually have severe mental health issues. That is not to say that everyone in that situation is doing that, but I have no doubt there are some doing that. There are some who have real mental health issues as well, who do need to claim benefits. And there are a whole load of others who are desperately keen to get a job and can't.
3: I mean, he does say that they are being failed by the state as well. And that he says that the government has to reform the welfare system to encourage work. I mean, that seems to me like a very polite way of saying, make it harder for them to claim benefits instead of work. I mean, do you think a quote unquote reform of the welfare system would be a way to encourage them into work?
7: Yeah, I think so. And I think also alongside that, making sure that we've got really attractive schemes for employers who want to hire young people. But actually, at the moment, the changes to the minimum wage, for example, are making it less attractive than it used to be to hire, say, a 19-year-old. And we need to change that. But we also do need to change the conversation and some of the stereotyping Yeah, these sorts of headlines about, you know, they're all anxious and they're all staring at their phones all day, that's not helping either.
3: No, I mean, is there also an issue, Liat, that there's older generations setting bad examples too? I mean, when we talk about, you know, people being tied to their screens, young people are digital natives. You know, I mean, yes, I'm sure that some people are doom scrolling all day, but there are other people using them for actual, for work, for creative endeavours. And a lot of older people have pretty terrible screen time habits too, don't they?
7: They do. And, you know, I speak to quite a lot of families where they say, actually, it's the grandparents who are the ones who are looking at their phones during meal times and not the kids. In all seriousness, though, if you are a parent who would like to ensure that your child is not overusing screens, and there's nothing wrong with a little bit of sensible screen use, there are some good things that it brings. But if you want to encourage your child to have healthy screen habits, then take a look at your own, because we as adults need to set an example. Now, there will be some things that you need to do on your phone, perhaps, you know, online banking or checking the train times or checking your work emails, but just be really aware of what you're doing in front of your child, because firstly, they learn from us more than anyone when they're little, particularly, and then secondly, you so we're setting the example, but secondly, actually, a lot of children report that they feel a bit snubbed by their parents, that, you know, they're trying to have a conversation and it's the parents who are looking at their screens. So it absolutely is important to set a really, really good example and look in the mirror at what you're doing with your phone.
3: Mm. As a parenting coach, Liat, if you do have a child or a young person, a teenager, or even someone in their early 20s who isn't going to work and isn't studying, what would your advice be for those parents who are worried about those young people? Perhaps they're still living at home. Perhaps, as you say, they have applied for endless jobs and they're not getting anywhere. Mm. How can we help them get going and change that dynamic?
7: I think that the first thing that's really, really important to say is acknowledging that the world that they are trying to get a job in may not be the same as the world that you tried to get a job in. So my generation, if you went to a half-decent university, the chances are you would get a graduate job. That is not the case anymore. And so acknowledging and researching it yourself a little bit and understanding what's going on is really, really important. And then trying to talk to them about different paths that they could go down. It may be that they may do some volunteering, for example, and find a passion that way. Or it may be they need to do a different course or train, but just really broadening their horizons, but never making it kind of naggy or sort of forcing, because they're young adults. And actually, as the parent of a young adult, the most important thing is to have a constructive conversation, not to try and tell them what to do. So any way to kind of gently do that, it is difficult if they're really down in the dumps about it, if they're feeling quite low. But helping them rather than telling them what to do, really, really crucial.
3: Mm. I mean, it's the case, isn't it, that younger generations are always bemoaned by their predecessors. You know, it was pop music, it was drugs. Society's often painted youth behaviour as a threat to the social order. I mean, when people are talking about, you know, bedroom generation, is it just another moral panic? Or do you think, I know you don't think they're all a bedroom generation, but, you know, there are these numbers and there are young people who are definitely suffering with anxiety and depression and ill health, and social media is a part of it. Do you think there is a difference this time, that brains are being affected?
7: Look, both things can be true, right? So we do all have a tendency to have this thing called declinism, don't we? And that, you know, youth of today, they're all going to hell in a handcart. So that is a real phenomenon. But there are lots and lots of great teenagers and young people, but there is a growing number. Statistics show it, research shows it. There is a growing number who are struggling, and we do need to help them. And so, you know, that is a real phenomenon. Both things can be true. I can sit here as a 50 something moaning about young people in theory, but actually, you know, there are some real issues that need to be addressed. And we've just talked about some of them, and making sure that those workplace opportunities there another thing we haven't yet talked about is encouraging teenagers to get part-time jobs. It's much, much harder for them to do that. First step into the workplace is really, really helpful and important for them.
3: And as you pointed out earlier, it's incredibly difficult for employers to employ young people now because of minimum wages. And they can't get a step on the ladder. I mean, I think, you and I and most people of our generation, that is exactly what we did. I worked since I was 14. It's just not the case for young people now. How do you learn about work if you can't? It's really interestingly, I'm getting an awful lot of text messages from our listeners just saying, you know, what happened to graduate recruitment. So, you know, there's an awful lot of strong feeling out there on this topic. I think it's incredibly difficult for parents. You know, they're saying young people are being failed by the state. Where's parental responsibility? If the government perhaps stopped giving out handouts like free breakfast clubs, parents might be encouraged to take some more responsibility and not be reliant on the state. But on another hand, I've got another text from Helen saying adopters, foster carers, parenting children exposed to early childhood trauma, maltreatment, neglect, and the effects of prenatal alcohol consumption are huge. Overrepresented of those parenting needs, and we're desperate for support. Our kids are misunderstood, and we as parents are blamed. I mean, there's very strong feelings on all sides on this topic, isn't there?
7: And there always is about parenting. It's so nuanced. There are so many different situations out there. You know, the lady you just mentioned who is dealing with parents who are fostering and adopting, those who've had an incredibly difficult start in life, that's totally different to lots of other people. So, you know, it's about, I think, not stereotyping all young people and all families and all parenting. I think that's so important. We're not doing anyone any favours by doing that.
3: Yeah. Thank you so much for your time this afternoon. It's great to speak to you, Liat. That's Liat Hughes-Joshi, who's a parenting coach and author of How to Unplug Your Child. I should also just read out this text message from Louise, who says, I think it's a mistake and naive to assume that this is not a huge problem. We have global falling birth rates linked to a lack of socialisation. John Byrne Murdoch, who is evidence-driven, has written an important piece on this in the FT Weekend. You aren't necessarily going to know or to come across the less confident cohort of young. You will only come across the ones who are active. I agree. I know brilliant young people too, but I am not sure what data your guest has to prove her point. Louise, that's from Louise, who is a teacher and community radio presenter. Thank you so much for all of your texts on this subject. Please do keep them coming in, because it's obviously a subject that many of you have great experience of and feel very strongly about. Coming up, it is my news panel. Annika Rice in her jumpsuit is ready for action, and I have it on good authority that broadcaster Albie Amankona is in a matching cashmere jumpsuit. This is Jane Mulkerins on Times Radio.
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14: We think we know the Blitz. 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
3: Good afternoon. It is 20 past one and you're listening to Jane Mulkerins on Times Radio. Thank you so much for your company this afternoon. Now, every Saturday at this time, I'm joined by two of the brightest bulbs, the sharpest tools in the box to analyse some of the most interesting stories of the week, from £4 flat whites to wellness clubs replacing nightclubs and why men are promiscuous and women are choosy, apparently. And today I am delighted to be joined by broadcaster and my jumpsuit icon, Annika Rice. Good afternoon, Annika.
19: Hello.
3: Lovely to see you. And conservative commentator, and I am told also Kashmir tracksuit aficionado, Alvi Amankona. Good afternoon, Alvi.
20: Good afternoon, Jane. No cashmere today. It's far too hot.
3: Oh, yeah. Oh, God, no. I mean, I'm sure there's a lightweight knit we can get you, but the camera's not working today, Alby, so you could be wearing anything and I wouldn't know.
19: And he probably is. If he's doing this remotely, he's in his budges, isn't he? Don't even try and pretend, Alby, that you're in a cashmere jumpsuit or whatever.
3: So I'm going to have that image for the next 45 minutes. I'll be in his budgies talking about the news.
19: It's a shocker.
3: Before we dig into some of the meat of this week's news, we've got this. That's right. It's no longer a news show. It is actually a gong bath ceremony. It's a long, hot weekend. So what better time to lie down in a dark, damp room and to be beaten with birch twigs? Luxury Members Club Tramp is the latest to expand into the fitness, health and wellness sector with the launch of Tramp Health, a 16,000 foot high-end fitness and longevity club in London's Mayfair. This comes as the nightlife sector. It adapts to focus more on longevity, sobriety and mindfulness instead of hedonism and bacchanalia. The facilities at the new wellness centre include a 3,000 square foot gym, a Pilates studio with 15 reformers, a personal training studio, hot yoga and Pilates, a mindfulness space for sound healing, breathwork and meditation, and a recovery and spa offerings, including 15-person steam room, cold plunges, a 20-person sauna, hyperbaric oxygen therapy, 4 treatment rooms for physiotherapy, TCM, I don't even know what that is, aesthetic services, as well as red light therapy, blood testing and concierge-style health programmes. Annika, I mean, you always look like you're so robustly healthy. Do you spa? Do you biohack mildly?
19: I'm the opposite of that. I mean, I just like to be outside in a stout pair of shoes. I mean, we used to just call it going outside, didn't we? Now we call it a sort of 12-week wellness protocol program with salt caves. And it just seems so crazy that we're paying about 10 grand a year to recreate what slightly miserable fishermen get for free. I don't get it myself. Especially in a nightclub environment.
3: In a nightclub, yeah.
19: You know, that seems... I suppose society still wants euphoria, don't they? They just want electrolytes with it or something. I mean, I don't even understand it, Jane. I'm the wrong person to ask.
3: Albie, can you help us understand it? Is this wellness really going to help us live longer, or will it just feel longer because all the nightclubs have become longevity spas?
20: Well, I don't know if it'll help us live longer, but I do think it is probably good for people's health. And I have to admit, I'm part of this spa generation. I'm a member of a members club. And actually, most of the time that I go there, I spend my time either in the spa or in the gym. And quite a lot of people in the media go there to this particular branch of this members club in White City. And you never know who you're going to bump into in the changing room. So it can be a little bit awkward. But it is actually a really great place to go. And I love a good ice bath.
3: I mean, that is borderline having naked sauna meetings, Albie.
20: Yeah.
19: I mean, we're back to
20: you
19: the budgies.
20: See people out and about in Westminster or in a television studio. And the last time you saw them was in a changing room at a White City House.
3: Yeah. Oh, yeah. It's just, you know, getting down to brass tacks, doesn't it? I have a confession to make to you both, actually, that last weekend I went to Ibiza, to a luxury hotel where I used to go to some big wild parties. But it's now pivoted to be a high-end wellness hotel. And instead of going to a big wild party, I spent 48 hours doing 3D body scanning and hypoxia and cryotherapy. But I did learn that I've got a metabolic age significantly younger than my actual age and an excellent response to hypoxia and very efficient mitochondria. So, you know, I feel quite smug about that.
19: Can I just say, listen, she's looking very smug on it. And very well.
3: Thank you very much. But the thing is, I did spend my 20s and my 30s doing the other side of it. You know, I was at raves in Ibiza.
19: Practically like two weekends ago,
3: exactly. Thank you.
19: I don't know why you're making it into your long distance
3: past. But my question is, you know, if 20-somethings are doing this now, if they are doing wellness now, what are they going to do when they get to their 50s? Are they just going to start rebelling and going raving?
19: I think they'll just remember that you can open the front door and go for a walk.
3: Yeah, true.
19: Or you can do what what drives me most mad, Jane, is that when people go there wild swimming, or, you know, and you're going, no, you're going for a swim in the sea, and they're going cold water swimming. No, you're going for a swim.
3: It's just swimming. Yeah. Swimming. Yeah. My Irish family agree with you on that.
19: So I think it's all dressed up into something overwhelmingly exciting so that it's Instagram friendly. But at the end of the day, it's going for a swim.
3: Yeah, and you can make take 10K from it, which is what the membership is for this new Tramp Wellness Bar. Albie, you're actually very young, aren't you?
20: Well, I don't quite know if the young ones would call me young, but I'm in my only early 30s, yes.
3: Very young, yes. Did you ever have a wild phase?
20: Did I ever have a wild phase? How long is a piece of string? Yes, I did.
3: Okay, good to hear.
20: I had a bit of a wild phase earlier on in my 20s, particularly when I was at university, where I didn't really go to spas at all, to be honest, and did the opposite side of clubbing, which you just mentioned you used to do as well.
3: Okay, that's good to know. So at least you've tried it and you've now reverted to the changing rooms and sat down as
20: now
3: well.
20: That's all I needed to know. I've got a healthy balance of both now, I would think. And I think as you get on in life, you get a bit bored of clubbing all of the time. You might want to try a different way of socialising. I talk to a lot of people when I'm at the spa, so it's just a different way of meeting people, a different way of going out, and a different way of spending a lot of money in the case of trouble.
19: And it's everybody wanting to take a photo of it.
3: That's, well, we're going to come on to that later, actually, about whether it's okay to take a selfie in the gym. But yeah, I definitely don't think spa selfies are okay. Oh, absolutely not.
19: Inappropriate.
3: Anyway, okay, so we've established that the three of us might want to have a little wellness break together, but Annika would just call it a walk. So that's fine. Yeah. Next bank holiday. I'm just going to read out a little message from Carly. He says, I just ride my motorbike or go down the pub for a beer. Simples. I'm well, says Cole. Yes, true.
19: I want to go with him.
3: Yeah. You can pick Annika up. Annabelle? Who's she? You get her as well. Annika up from the front of the building at 2 o'clock. She'll be waiting for you, Cole.
19: In my leathers.
3: Now, we do have to talk about, I imagine that Andy Burnham probably likes a spa, judging from those eyelashes, but is it a sign of our anti-elite times that another key by-election is being fought by a plumber? Asked Janice Turner in Wednesday's Times. Hannah Spencer, of course, won for the Greens in Gorton and Denton, and now reform is putting up Robert Kenyon in Makerfield with a campaign video in which he carries a big tool bag, he chats about boilers, and he drives around in his van. Now, Janice grew up in Doncaster, and she writes that the MPs where she grew up were mainly ex-miners who had risen up through the MUM. But now it's got Ed Miliband, who went to Oxford and Harvard, worked as a SPAD, and his background reflects that of most MPs. Janice writes that only 4% of all parties have manual or skilled trades. The vast majority emanate from law, finance, journalism, or from within the political machine. Albie, are plumbers the new political powerful electoral force?
20: Well, I suppose it depends how well Robert Kenyon does in the by-election in Makerfield. Hannah Spencer won the by-election in Gorton and Denton, so you might make that argument for Hannah and the Greens. But Makerfield is going to be a bit different because, of course, Andy Burnham is also standing there. It's going to be an almighty fight between the Reform Party and the Labour Party. But one of the features of politics, I think, over the last 5-10 years has been this relentless drive for diversity. When it comes to skin colour, when it comes to sexuality, when it comes to gender. But if we actually look at the types of people going into politics, as you say, they all come from similar places. Lots of them went to Oxbridge. Lots of them have come from banking, law, consulting, or from inside the Westminster machine. So when it comes to background diversity, we don't really have a very representative parliament of the nation at large. So I think it's a good thing that more people from more traditional working backgrounds, hopefully, are getting into politics.
3: Yeah, Annika, do you think that it is in some ways a return to those kind of pre-professionalised political times when people could rise up through things like the NUM to become MPs?
19: We're going slightly retro, aren't we? Because we always had working class MPs before. It's just that the union card's been replaced by a van with no job too small on the side. But I don't see that a plumber is the issue at all. The real issue is will they arrive in time before the leak gets worse? But, you know, it's I think of Westminster actually as being quite a broad church these days. Have I got that wrong?
3: Well,
19: I feel the PPE graduate days are slightly sort of tinkering away.
3: Well, that is interesting because you might see it that way. And the cabinet is genuinely the most working class cabinet in history. But by some people, It is still seen as being very out of touch and very elitist, which is, it's interesting because, you know, we've got an enormous number of people who grew up in care, you know, in the cabinet, certainly lots of people who grew up in single parent households, but they're certainly not seen that way by the wider public. So that's a perception problem, isn't it?
19: I think it's a perception problem. And I think, you know, and I think voters will like to think there's people from a broad church, because I mean, you know, having a plumber there is great, someone who's actually fixed something.
3: Well, especially in Westminster, because it does need some work.
19: It's going to be like a Chequered Trade convention soon instead of the usual mass of PPE graduates. But no, I think everyone should be represented. You know, I just wonder how much this is a slight gimmick.
3: Right. Trying to match reality.
20: We've got to think about, if we want to increase the different types of people getting into politics, we've got to think about why people aren't going into politics in the first place. Quite often, they frankly don't want the hassle. They don't want to be abused all of the time. Other people can't necessarily afford it. It can be incredibly expensive to stand as a candidate. Or if you just go into Westminster and start working for an MP, wages can be incredibly low. I think I saw a parliamentary assistant salary advertised the other day for something like 30 grand in London. That is just an unlivable salary. So then the whole sort of industry, if you will, starts to attract a certain type of person who can afford that lifestyle, who can afford to work for very little, or who doesn't have to spend lots of money on rent in London because they're able to live at home.
3: Yeah, absolutely. Yeah.
19: I mean, my entire political philosophy is based on, you know, would I leave this politician alone with a 9-year-old and a Labrador and a drinks cabinet? And if, I mean, I'm not sure how many. The thing about Keir Starmer, I would trust him with all those things.
3: Yes.
19: I don't think I'd particularly trust Nigel Farage not to come in, throw my children in the air, and before they've landed, answer the doorbell because his mates come to take him to the pub.
3: Yeah. So it'd certainly be an empty drinks cabinet. Yeah.
19: You know, I do think, yeah.
3: Well, Annika, I'd say I would trust you with all of those things. And actually, I was on the train home yesterday and bumped into a friend, and she just said, we just need Annika to run the country to fix everything. And I mean,
19: but they should have some hardworking, more down-to-earth people, really, I think.
3: Well, I just think...
19: Who haven't even gone into that business but have proved themselves through their life experience.
3: I just think...
19: I'm not talking about myself.
3: No, we need you on a chopper and a jumpsuit, you know, building some orphanages and just sorting things out.
19: Well,
3: yeah. Tell us your run. Tell us your run. Maybe think about it while we go to the news. Coming up, more from Annika and Albie in a moment. But first, we have to get to the news with Mike Powell.
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21: EU border checks have been paused at the port of Dover after huge queues built up. Some passengers have been waiting to get through for almost 5 hours. That's now reduced to around 3. Today could be the hottest day in May on record if temperatures surpass 32.8 Celsius. There are amber heat health alerts in place across the Midlands, East and Southeast England. The author of a report about young people who aren't in education, employment or training has labelled them the bedroom generation. Former Health Secretary Alan Milburn says they're suffering from anxiety and poor sleep and concentration levels linked to screen time. Liat Hughes-Joshi is a parenting coach and also author of How to Unplug Your Child. She told Jane Mulcairns on Times Radio that the use of what she calls stereotypes doesn't help young people.
22: The changes to the minimum wage, for example, are making it less attractive than it used to be to hire, say, a 19-year-old. We need to change that. But we also do need to change the conversation and some of the stereotyping. These sorts of headlines about, you know, they're all anxious and they're all staring at their phones all day, that's not helping either.
21: And the richest game in football takes place this afternoon as Hull City and Middlesbrough meet at Wembley in the Championship playoff final. Victory is said to be worth an estimated £200 million. And if you want insight and analysis of the week's biggest rugby stories, head to the Ruck podcast.
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3: Good afternoon. It is 25 to 2 here on Times Radio, and I'm still joined by Albie Amankona and Annika Rice. And if you missed it before the news, we did have an invitation from Cole. Well, it wasn't really an invitation. Cole just said he was going to be riding his motorbike or going down the pub for a beer, and that's his wellness. And Annika said she'd join him. Cole says, in your leathers, Annika, I'll be there. So he'll see you outside.
19: Great. Just after well, the show. As you know, she's I'm ready. In my leathers, so that's absolutely perfect. I'm absolutely ready. I've got my helmet
3: on. She doesn't mind that it's 30 degrees outside. She's absolutely fine. Now, billed as TV's most extraordinary experiment, Married at First Sight now faces a fight to survive after a BBC Panorama investigation this week revealed allegations of rape and non-consensual sex acts during filming. Two women who took part in the show told the BBC they'd been raped by their on-screen husbands during filming, while a third claimed that her partner had taken things too far during sex. The men deny all the claims, but a lawyer for one of the alleged victims has told the Times today that the scandal is the tip of the iceberg for the industry. Meanwhile, Michael Grade, who ran Channel 4 for 9 years, has said that broadcasters' reliance on reality formats involving members of the public is risking a line being crossed, the line that separates entertainment from exploitation. He says each new format seems to bring us closer and closer to that abyss. Annika, you've obviously worked in television for many years and done a little bit of reality TV yourself too. Do you think there is any possible future for this sort of reality TV after this?
19: I hate those sort of programmes with a vengeance. Knowing my side of it as well, you know, or sort of having, you know, dipped my toe into reality things like Strictly or Celebrity Hunted, and I found them stressful enough. So what a member of the public who, you know, hasn't lived that life before feels, I don't know. And I think if you need a psychiatrist on standby after filming, which is what all contestants are offered, perhaps the format itself needs therapy. And, you know, putting exhausted and vulnerable people under surveillance like that is it's just an experiment in stress. And, you know, if a workplace created this level of stress, HR would just literally shut it down, wouldn't it? Can you imagine if you went in and even said someone looked at me in the wrong way at the photocopier, they'd be out on their ear. You know, it sounds melodramatic until you consider the ingredients, which are literally often isolation, sleep deprivation, surveillance, manipulation, public judgment. They're often plied with alcohol, engineered conflict. You know, it's a lot for any human being to take in. And then the downside when you're spat out the other end and the adrenaline's still coursing through you and you're just meant to go back to Waitrose. I mean, it's a really weird world. I don't like it. You know, they will say that contestants sign a contract. That doesn't mean they fully understand the psychological impact of it.
3: And you can't ever see the other side when you're going into something like Albie. I don't know if you're a reality TV fan, but do you think it would be any great loss to the world if this sort of reality TV was discontinued?
20: I am quite a big reality TV fan, and whether or not it's the Real Housewives of London, Love Island, or even Married at First Sight Australia, which is on at the moment on Channel 4's streaming platform, these are hugely popular shows. And the issue with a lot of traditional media companies, you call them linear TV companies, is that their audiences are going down year on year. Mm. And Married at First Sight, I think, is Channel 4's number one show, brings in something like 3 million viewers. The Australian version brings in 1 million viewers. In the UK, it is a hugely popular show here. Mm. And it's a format which has been exported around the world. So I would expect, actually, I'm not sure what will happen to the show, whether or not it'll be cancelled. You've got to remember with Love Island, which is a massive hit on ITV, two former contestants have actually committed suicide And that show now goes out on air twice a year. Mm. So I would be very surprised if Channel 4 don't fight really hard to try and keep this show on air.
19: But just because it's popular isn't a reason for sort of keeping it on air, is it, Alvie? You know, if people's lives are being endangered like this and actually the only people enjoying it are people like you and your budges.
20: Well,
19: I don't actually own
20: any budgie smugglers, unfortunately. I'd be there in my boxer shorts, I think. But seriously, when it comes to these shows, TV executives will be thinking about what are the shows that are going to be bringing the most eyeballs to my channel. And shows like Married at First Sight and shows like Love Island are formats that do exactly that. I'm sure what they'll try and do is add some more safeguarding in, maybe make the contestants sleep in separate bedrooms rather than forcing them to live in flats with each other. Basically, from day one, you've got to share a bed with a stranger. That is quite odd. I'm sure there are things they could do to improve the safety of the show. But as I mentioned before, I think media executives will fight really hard to try and keep this on air.
3: I mean, is it not true, though, that every year that goes by, these sort of shows become more and more extreme in order to get the same eyeballs on them? Daisy Goodwin, who used to make reality TV, wrote a great piece for T2 this week in which she talked about being shown The Swan, you know, which is the US show where, I mean, you get, you know, they lose weight, they get plastic surgery, these ugly ducklings become swans in order to sort of, you know, have this, you know, life that they dream of. And she was asked to make a UK version of it, and she was so horrified by the manipulation, the pressure, the kind of, you know, the twisting, the warping, and how upsetting it was that she refused to make the show because she just felt like they were hitting a level that was just kind of
19: I remember when I used to harmful. Go up to Manchester to do Countdown back in the day, and the Jeremy Kyle audience would be filing in, and they were given booze 9 o'clock in the morning. I mean, you can't get away from the fact that it is really deeply manipulative and most unpleasant. Even when I did Hell's Kitchen, and you think, I mean, I'm a grown-up person, I can cope with this. How lovely to learn to cook with Marco Pierre White. What they don't show you is you're not given hotel rooms. We slept more or less right next to the kitchen in sort of little
3: coffins,
19: makeshift little rooms, you know, and there were sort of fruit bats, those flies just all over the fruit. It was that hot and revolting. And you were there from 6 in the morning till 1 in the morning. And so you're broken by the environment you're kept in.
3: Annika, if I was your agent, I would have pulled you out of that kitchen.
19: I did. In the end, I went to the producers and said, I'm leaving today, even if I'm not voted off. And they pretended I was voted off.
3: Alvie, we interrupted you there because I was just saying, isn't it true that it becomes more and more extreme just in order to sort of keep more eyeballs on these things?
20: Well, first of all, I'm absolutely shocked at Annika's experience on Hell's Kitchen. That sounds absolutely awful. And maybe they should film that, and maybe that would be a popular reality show.
19: Yes, well, exactly. you'd love the bit when we're all in our beds.
3: Exactly. Covered in fruit flies.
19: Covered in flies. Yes, you'd love that bit, Alvie.
3: Yeah, it is horrifying. But I mean, where do we go from here? You know, after something like Maths, I mean, as you say, there could be more safeguarding, Alvie, but is it going to be enough? I mean, you know, by their very nature, as Annika says, isn't this sort of reality TV, it's a form of psychological torture to a certain extent.
20: I watch the show religiously, and there are some parts of it that are a bit overdramatic, that you probably wouldn't see in day-to-day life, apart from maybe that odd uncle or auntie that you really don't like seeing at Christmas and at your birthday party. They kind of find all of those odd people and just put them all together in a house. But there are also really great moments on shows like that. And babies have been born from Married at First Sight, for example, and shows like Love Island. So I don't know if psychological torture is the right word. The allegations that these three women have brought against the three gentlemen that appeared on the show, also the production company and Channel 4, need to be taken seriously. Mm. The men all deny it. Channel 4 and CBL, the production company, say they've got a gold-plated safeguarding scheme. But obviously, they don't, because otherwise these sorts of things wouldn't happen, and something needs to change if this show is going to continue to work.
19: But that's the point. The aftercare does exist. You, even on things like Strictly, you're given counselling. You can go and have free therapy for as long as it takes you to get over it. I mean, it's ridiculous. But it's for programmes or its member of the public who are thrust into this extreme scrutiny. I don't know how they deal with it, because it's very weird.
3: There's a brilliant, brilliant drama, which I don't know if either of you have seen, which is called Unreal, which was actually written by someone who used to work on The Bachelor. And it is a drama set behind the scenes of a reality show about the sort of manipulation of the scripting. It only ran for a few seasons, but it's, if you're interested in this kind of thing, it's worth it, because it is about, you know, what they are doing to people on screen to create great television. Anyway, we've got to move on, because we could stay on that topic forever, but I do just want to just go back to the gym for a moment with you both.
19: Just because she's looking good, this is going to be the subject we cover.
3: No, I wanted to say to you both, because, you know, Anarchy, you're on a walk, but Albie's in the members club. You know, gyms and fitness classes now are a place where people, like, you know, they just use them for self-promotion, and they are full of phones. But now the Tracy Anderson Method Studio, which is beloved of Madonna and Gwyneth Paltrow and loads of other A-listers, and they also charge about 10 grand for annual membership, is taking action by banning phones in its classes. The president says he's ordered visitors to keep phones in their lockers, in a memo in which he thanked customers for their understanding and cooperation as we continue to honour the integrity of the studio experience and the work happening within our community. Albie, while you're in the members club, you know, in a towel, are you taking any gym selfies or videos, and how do you feel about those who do?
20: No, not whilst I'm in a gym towel, but I do use my phone when I'm on the cross trainer, because there's not really anything else to do. But it does drive me insane whenever I see people who are using machines or weights that I want to use, and they're taking a break and they're looking at their phone. And I just feel that everyone is so much less efficient in the gym when they're on their phones, because they start doom scrolling in between sets, and then it takes them twice as long to do anything. So I'm completely with this Tracy Anderson Method Studio banning phones in its classes. Although I will add, I think in this article from The Times, the ban only applies to non-members and those who pay for a single class. So maybe people that go there all of the time will actually still be able to be on their phones, which is going to be annoying for everyone else.
3: Yeah, I mean, Madonna's allowed to be on her phone. She's fine.
19: I think the problem is, it's the taking of the pictures of

0: But it's just become a nightmare.
1: But they're not looking at you. That's why I've realised they're only looking at themselves. I'm actually going to a dance party in a couple of weeks where phones are banned for the whole night. It's a non-phone party. So where else should we ban them from? So gyms, I think, yeah.
0: Well, gyms, well, you're not gonna ban them from public transport. The phones on public transport is a revelation for me because I used to feel a bit exposed on a tube because you'd get a hen party and who'd go, oh, isn't that Annika Rice? By the time the tube doors open, everyone's singing the theme tune. It used to be such a nightmare. So I used to go in full disguise, but now just waltz in as I am because everyone's on their phone. Don't even look up.
1: So
0: it's sort of given me a lovely feeling of, well, apart from when, who am I going off with today? Carl on his motorbike.
1: Carl will see you outside. Yeah.
0: Wonder where we'll go. It's exciting.
1: Albie, is there anywhere else you'd ban phones from?
2: I'm just trying to think. I definitely think gyms and spas, certainly spas, there's no need for a phone. I sometimes see people on their phones in saunas and even steam rooms now that iPhones are waterproof now, so you can literally take them anywhere. So there's no respite from phones.
0: So what are they filming in the sauna? Are they listening to stuff? Scrolling.
1: My producer Kia says they should be banned from dinner. I think that's a very good one. And karaoke. Says Kia. Is that just people videoing themselves? Yeah. No one needs to be just videos. It's so true.
2: Some of the best videos that come out of the political party conferences are all of the videos of MPs singing.
1: Well, yes, that's true. They're allowed in October. October is they can video any karaoke as long as it's
0: open.
1: I would ban them from line bikes. I would make that a law.
2: Yes.
0: Or any cyclist.
1: Yeah. I mean, the amount of people who've got that leg injury from a line bike because they've been carrying a phone and the bike's fallen on them. Yeah, so basically a moving vehicle.
0: I think we should just try and pop them in your pocket.
1: Put them away.
0: I mean, when Carl and I rush off into the evening sunset tonight, we're not going to have our phones out, are we?
1: Well, just let me know where you are. That's the. I just want for safety reasons. Just let me know where you are, Annika. Coming up, we'll have more from Albie and Annika and possibly from Carl as well. This is Jane Mulcairn's on Times Radio.
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1: Good afternoon. It is 9 minutes to two here on Times Radio. Now, Rachel Reeves surprised onlookers this week when she gave a stern rebuke to a foul-mouthed heckler.
8: Nigel Farage! You are Nigel!
9: Oh. English flags on here, Rachel. We're going to get arrested. Look at Rachel Reeves there with a smile on her face. They're ruining the country. You're going to be a stammer, else. What are we going to do next?
10: I love our country. But I love our country. And one of the things about our country is good manners.
1: In case you missed that, Rachel Reeves was conducting a broadcast interview at a petrol station in Leeds when she was heckled by a man wearing an orange high-vis work trousers as he walked into the petrol station. Then he drove out with two St George's flags flying and gave her grief and Keir Starmer and the Labour Party. So, Annika, manners are very important.
0: I agree
1: with Rachel, but also heckling is quite British too.
0: Heckling is British, but it sort of becomes very personal. I think it's sort of difficult, isn't it, if you're a woman. I mean, I thought her response was actually quite clever because she reframed it around behaviour, not politics. And, you know, it wasn't killer

0: comedy, but she's not trying to win the Edinburgh Fringe. She was just trying to get this very annoying person out of the way. I think it is difficult because I think I stand in, you know, a bit of light heckling is fine. But I think sort of shouting at someone in a petrol station when they're obviously doing something else is just that is bad manners.
1: Yeah. I mean, I actually thought her clapback, which was sort of as an aside to reporters afterwards, she said, so we didn't hear the news about freezing fuel duty.
0: Yes,
1: so
0: that was quite very good. I thought, go Rachel.
1: It was a good clapback. Albie, do you think there is a bit of a problem with civility in British life?
2: There is definitely a problem with civility in British public life. Like when I saw this video, I mean, yes, it was heckling, but it was quite aggressive. Mm. I saw a video where he actually swore at Rachel Reeves, and it felt a bit more than just ill-mannered. And I worry about the direction that things are going in if people think it's normal and okay to do that sort of thing. A friend of mine who's quite senior in the Reform Party told me that someone who disagreed with him politically actually spat at him.
1: Oh, God.
2: And if that is what is happening to some of our political representatives, we shouldn't be endorsing that sort of behaviour, which is why, actually, I think Reform's response to this has been a little bit disappointing. I think Zia Yusuf or Nigel Farage has offered to buy this man a pint, almost endorsing, you know, swearing at a female MP because you disagree with them on tax.
1: Yeah, and I'm also interested. I do wonder what you think, Albie. Would a male politician have faced the same sort of aggressive heckling, or even would it have felt quite as aggressive if it was a male politician that they were heckling?
2: I definitely think it would have felt different. Mm. It would have felt different. There might have been less outrage, but when Nigel Farage gets a milkshake thrown at him, and that is terrible, there is also outrage around that. So male politicians get just as much, well, maybe not just as much, but they also get abuse alongside female politicians. And from what I hear, it's just getting worse and worse.
0: I mean, back in the day, I don't know how long we have to go back to be back in the day, but you would be mortified, wouldn't you, if that ended up as a clip on the news, because your mum and your nan and your family would go, oh, what were you thinking?
1: Yeah.
0: Bringing disrespect on us like that. Now it's become a sort of sport.
1: Mm-hmm.
0: And so you'll walk into the pub and everyone will laugh because you're on the news.
1: Mm.
0: So the whole shift has changed.
1: Yeah, it's performative, isn't it?
0: It's become very performative and not real and just very unpleasant, I think.
1: I thought Rachel actually handled it incredibly well.
0: I had a bit of warmth towards her.
1: Yeah, absolutely. Yeah. Now, we're running out of time and I do want to get onto this incredibly important story about why men are promiscuous and women are choosy, apparently. A new book out, A Billion Years of Sex Differences, Steve Stewart Williams, presents the not very radical notion that men and women are different. His position is that we simply can't explain sex differences by invoking society. He says whether human society or the society of Arboretum, we have to accept that biological facts below the neck, who gets pregnant, who makes sperm, inevitably translate into evolved psychological facts above the neck. He says within every nation, men watch more pornography, use more prostitutes, are more interested in one-night stands, masturbate more, cry less, are more likely to murder and die in car crashes than women. Men prefer younger women, prettier women. Women prefer richer, slightly older men, it says. Women who follow male rock stars and try to have sex with them are groupies, while men who do it are known as stalkers, and so it goes on. What is controversial, writes Stewart Williams, is the assertion that these differences are in some way innate. He says that only social psychologists, social scientists, say that any of this is societal and not biological. Annika, I'm asking you this as a qualified, well, certainly
0: now
1: not
0: I'm going
1: around
0: the country.
1: Social scientist.
0: You've already told me.
1: Sex differences innate, or are they imposed by culture?
0: Well, when I used to present the holiday programme, one of my fellow presenters was a chap called Brian Jessel, who'd written a book called Brain Sex, and I read it because I had sons and I just wanted to know where I was, and I was bringing them up on my own, and I'm not a very confrontational person. I wasn't taking them to the pub and we weren't going to football matches. But the book very much argues that we're all on a spectrum and you are what you are. Biology loads the gun, culture points it, if you like. And so you are what you are. And I just do totally believe in that, because I, my kids, for example, you know, there was one child who called himself Nicola Wendy for a whole term at primary school and we just went with it. And it hasn't, you know, now he's married with children. You know, I'm just saying, I think we should just allow a bit of fluidity.
1: Absolutely.
0: With this and not allow people to behave badly. But the person climbing the tree, what was someone doing climbing a tree?
1: Oh, yes.
0: Masturbating at the same time, whatever that is. That's because on the spectrum, there's a lot of testosterone that's in his biological makeup.
1: Yeah. But as you said to me,
0: but it doesn't mean it's a license to behave like that.
1: Absolutely. And you said you make someone a lovely husband because you're very, very good at the practical.
0: I'm so good up a step ladder. Yeah. When did I say that? Have we had this intimate chat before?
1: Yeah, it was the other day. Albie, do you agree? Are women less likely to fornicate with trees, or is it that the patriarchy represses our latent arborophilia?
2: Christ. Well, I think there's a reason why we call women the fairer gender or the better gender. And men, they do get up to odd things. And this story about a man climbing up a tree and doing something he shouldn't have been doing, I mean, it's just...
0: I can't remember that. Utterly
2: bizarre. You don't hear about women doing stupid, crazy things like that. So maybe there is something biological about it. I think... Certainly, within my own friendship circles, do I think the sexual behaviour of the men and the women is different? Yes, I would say that was true. So from what I have observed, I think this is borne out in the truth.
1: That's very interesting, actually. So you think that your male friends and your female friends behave differently, even at the age of in your early 30s?
2: I think my single male friends are more promiscuous than my single female friends, and especially the gay ones.
1: That's so interesting. Do you think it's changed over time, Annika?
0: It's all the spectrum. No, I think it's forever thus. I just do believe that we are what we are. And you'll have a girl with more testosterone and then a bloke with more testosterone, and there'll be one person in the middle that's conforming exactly to the stereotype. Mm. But most people don't, really.
1: Well, in this studio, we're just happy to let people be. Climb a tree, but behave yourself. Thank you so much for your time this afternoon.
0: Or take a photo.
1: Or take a photo and send it in. Albie, thank you so much for your time this afternoon. We'll let you get back to the spa, but not in your cashmere tracksuit. Annika, we'll let you get off on the motorbike with Cole. Have a lovely afternoon and stay safe.

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1: Well, I think we covered pretty much all the bases there in that first hour of the show. It is 2 o'clock. I'm Jane Mulkerins and this is Times Radio. Coming up, we'll be looking at the fascinating case of a Japanese woman successfully suing her married lover for pretending to be single, a violation she now wants to be categorised as criminal. Plus, my big guest today is Amelia Clark, Game of Thrones mother of dragons. But first, let's get around for the latest news with Mike Powell.
2: Thanks, Jane. French authorities have temporarily scrapped enhanced EU checks at the port of Dover to try in these long queues. Some passengers have been waiting to pass through the port for almost 5 hours. That's now been reduced to around three. Travel expert Simon Corder says equipment for the new biometric checks is in place, but there's one problem.
3: Those aren't working yet. So the police here, they've been trying to register everybody's passport details. And this being the busiest day, 8,000 cars going through, it was just proving hopeless.
2: The author of a report about young people who aren't in education, employment or training has labelled them the bedroom generation. Former Health Secretary Alan Milburn says they're suffering from anxiety and poor sleep and concentration levels linked to screen time. Liet Hughes-Joshi is a parenting coach and also author of How to Unplug Your Child. She told Jane Mulkerins on Times Radio what she thinks the report misses.
4: The vast majority of young adults and teenagers are busy getting on with their lives. They're not a lost generation or bedroom generation, and they're not all beset with anxiety. You know, they're keen to work, they're going travelling, they're robust. I just don't recognise the descriptions and the terminology as applying to the majority.
2: The Times has been told the police are struggling to build a case against Andrew Mountbatten Windsor. Thames Valley Police are leading the investigation into whether the former prince passed classified information to Jeffrey Epstein. However, it's thought they're struggling to build a case which meets the high bar of proving he deliberately did something that he knew was wrong or acted with reckless indifference. Dal Babu is a former chief superintendent at the Met. He thinks there's a long process ahead.
5: Ultimately, the police will be gathering the evidence. They're calling for more additional evidence, and the Crown Prosecution Service will be making that decision. So there's a couple of separate independent organisations that will be involved. I wouldn't be surprised if this goes on for a couple of years.
2: Mr. Mountbatten Windsor has always denied any wrongdoing. Sport now, Manchester City defender Nico O'Reilly has been named the Premier League's Young Player of the Season. The 21-year-old, who contributed 5 goals for his team, saw off nominees including Kobbie Mainoo, Lewis Hall and Alex Scott. Manchester United's Bruno Fernandes has received the award for the top flight's Player of the Season. And Dunfermline are hoping to cause a major upset and win the Scottish Cup for the first time since 1968 when they take on Celtic at Hampden Park this afternoon. The finest writers from The Times preview and review the week's football on the Game podcast.
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1: Hello, good afternoon and welcome. If you've just joined us, you are listening to Times Radio with me, Jane Mulkerins, with you here until 4 o'clock this afternoon. Coming up in the next hour, as the mercury hits record-breaking highs and the railway lines no doubt begin to melt by mid-afternoon, we will be asking exactly why it is predicted to be 33 degrees Celsius in London on Monday. We'll hear whether US forces are preparing to perform a military operation in Cuba and how a Japanese woman has successfully sued her married lover for pretending to be single, a violation she now wants to be categorised as criminal. After 3 o'clock, we'll speak to the rising star in the gardening world, Harry Holden, whose garden at the Chelsea Flower Show is almost entirely edible. And Yes, my big guest today is Game of Thrones actress Emilia Clarke, formerly Mother of Dragons and now starring in a new 1970s Moscow set spy drama on Sky. And because a problem shared is a problem halved, Times Radio's very own Ed Vasey is today's agony uncle just before 4 o'clock. Perhaps you're wondering whether to invest in an air conditioning unit. Yes. Or whether you should bin off going to that lunch tomorrow on 3 replacement buses. Also, yes. Ed Vasey will be here to tell you exactly what he thinks, and he never holds back. So please do get in touch about anything we're talking about on the show today, but particularly with your troubles and your worries for Uncle Ed to solve. You can text on 87222 and start your message with the word Times. 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It's dilemmas@times.radio. 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Now, at 2:05, temperatures are soaring across the country this bank holiday weekend, with highs of 30 degrees expected in Greater London later today. And this year could be the hottest summer on record. Well, Bill Maguire is Professor Emeritus of Geophysical and Climate Hazards at UCL, and also the author of the new book, The Fate of the World. Good afternoon, Bill.
6: Hello there.
1: I hope you've got your air conditioning on as you're speaking to us this afternoon, Bill. Friday saw temperatures, Bill, reach the official heatwave threshold in London. It exceeded 28 degrees Celsius, making it the warmest day of the year so far. Now we are told it is possible that Bank Holiday Monday could become the hottest May Day on record, with temperatures forecast to approach 33 degrees in southeast England. So I think we can say this summer is forecast to be one of the hottest on record. What are the factors that are making this summer already so very, very hot?
6: Well, what we're seeing at the moment is high pressure right across the UK. And when we have high pressure, the air within it sinks. And as it sinks, it compresses. And as it compresses, it gets hotter. And that's what we're seeing at the moment. But this is part of a pattern. These sorts of temperatures, 32, 33 degrees in May, are now three times more common due to global heating than they used to be. So this is becoming more and more commonplace. And we will see this happening in the future. We'll see much higher temperatures even in May.
1: Wow. So what sort of temperatures could we be seeing in May, and what sort of timeline are we thinking on that?
6: Well, even within current climate conditions, it's possible to have 3 or 4 days with 40 degrees C. Remember, it reached 40 in July 2022. Mm. That was the hottest ever recorded in the UK. But we're already, it's already possible to see several days of that. When we get to 2050, you're looking at maybe a week of 40 degrees C being possible, and peak temperatures maybe 45, 46.
1: 46 degrees in the UK, with it in 14 years' time.
6: Well, 2050 is a bit longer than that, I think.
1: Oh, 25 years' time, yeah. Now, maths was never my strong suit, Bill. But it's quite soon anyway, yeah.
6: Yes, it is.
1: Bill, just on a sort of wider level, I understand that this is part of the El Niño cycle. Can you explain to us what that means about the and how that affects the temperatures? I understand that some people are calling this a super El Niño year as well.
6: Yeah, well, El Niño is what happens when the temperatures in the central east tropical Pacific, the sea temperatures, heat up more than normal. And that has knock-on impacts on weather right across the planet. But it's only just beginning to build now. So this heat we're experiencing at the moment is nothing to do with this El Niño. It is going to build. It does look like it's going to be a super El Niño. It might be the biggest ever recorded. So that means that later in this summer, we may start to see the effect of that in terms of very high temperatures, certainly next summer.
1: So how will that, I guess, how does that impact in conjunction with climate change? Because El Niño is obviously an independent phenomenon from climate change. But what does it mean when we get them together?
6: It's not entirely independent, because there's evidence that we might be seeing stronger El Niños because the average temperature of the planet is getting hotter and hotter. So, you know, they are linked in that sort of way. And when El Niño temperatures sit on top of higher global temperatures, it magnifies their potential impacts. So, you know, it really makes things worse. And the results are widespread drought in places like Australia. It affects the monsoon in India. It causes extreme rainfall in places like California, which is a real issue for them when you have El Niño years in terms of flooding. It has a little bit of an impact on the UK winter. So we might have a colder winter this year because of the current El Niño that's building.
1: That's really interesting, Bill. So we might see a very hot summer followed by a very cold winter, which isn't what we've been led to believe happens with climate change, is it? We've been led to believe that we'll have very hot summers, but then milder winters.
6: Well, on top of that, we have natural variability as well as having climate breakdown and global heating. So, the trend is always upwards. Britain's average temperature is higher and higher year on year. Our winters are generally speaking milder and milder and milder, less snow, less frost. But there is natural variability. So when things like El Nino happens, they can impact the weather for a short period of time. But looking at the overall trends, they are constantly upwards in terms of temperature in the UK.
1: Bill, how do you respond when you hear, which we do, particularly from certain continents, climate-denying tropes that, the Earth has been hotter than this before, or that levels of carbon dioxide in the atmosphere have been higher in the past?
6: Yeah, well, yes, they have. I wouldn't argue with that, but it's not relevant to today. I mean, temperatures and carbon dioxide levels have been massively higher, and that's what I talk about in my book. What's happening today, though, is that the planet is heating faster than at any time in the history of the Earth. That's 4.6 billion years. And it's that staggering rate of heat increase for which we're not prepared, not adapted, neither is the rest of the life on Earth adapted to that. Mm. That's causing the problem. I mean, if our civilization had developed when temperatures were 2, 3, 4 degrees C higher, we wouldn't notice anything. I mean, it wouldn't make any difference to us. But that wasn't the case.
1: Bill, the UK and the rest of the world as well is grappling with an oil crisis at the moment, as a result of the war in Iran, the blockade of the Strait of Hormuz. Is this the sign we need to finally consider just going electric and just binning off, oil being the thing that we run everything on?
6: Well, I think the International Energy Agency has said this is going to have a big impact on the oil and gas industry, because many countries see that they can't be energy secure if they rely on mm-hmm. fossil fuels. Mm-hmm. So I think we will start to see significant changes. Those changes that will not stop dangerous climate breakdown. We're going to see that whatever happens, but it's still vital to slash emissions so that the final situation isn't even worse. So we have to remember and we have to adapt to the fact that our planet is going to be much, much hotter for thousands of years.
1: You say that this is a hopeful book, Bill. Tell us the hopeful bits and the reasons for optimism.
6: Well, we're going to have to adapt to living on a hotter planet, as I said, but we will end up with a civilization, a society that's living under cleaner conditions. We won't be using fossil fuels. We may well not even be living under capitalism, because consumerist capitalism has brought us where we are today. And it's very difficult to see how that can survive as extreme weather really hammers away at the global economy. And there are a number of analyses now that suggest we'll see the fraying of society and economy certainly by 2050. So as things fall apart, hopefully they'll be replaced by something a little bit more equitable and safer and fairer for all.
1: I think that's fascinating, Bill, that you think the climate crisis could be the thing that leads to a real reorganising of our kind of political system and our economic system.
6: Yeah, well, it's not just me. There have been several reports out recently, one by the UK Institute of Actuaries and Exeter University, which looks at the same thing, that severe collapse of global GDP is reasonably likely by the middle of this century, if not before. If you cannot carry on growing to infinity on a tiny planet with limited resources. Mm. It is simply impossible. And the only people that seem to think you can still do this are economists.
1: Bill, before I let you go, what three things could each of us do to help slow down the climate crisis, even if we can't reverse it? But what can we personally do?
6: Well, first of all, switch to an energy tariff which is renewable-based. That's the best thing to do. Don't fly. Because if you do everything else to stay green throughout the year, if you then fly, you virtually cancelled all that out. And third, vote somebody into Parliament who has the same ideas as you and who wants to actually act on the climate emergency. I think that would be a good start.
1: Wow, that's going to be a difficult challenge for a lot of people, Bill. But we really appreciate your advice on that. That is Bill Maguire, who is author of The Fate of the World and is also Professor Emeritus of Geophysical and Climate Hazards at UCL. Thank you so much for your time this afternoon, Bill. Gosh, I think a lot of us would find it very difficult to not fly. Maybe switching to an electric car? Could that be enough for now? Well, coming up here, what would you do if you found out that the man you've been dating was married with kids? One woman has taken the matter to court.
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1: Good afternoon, it's 2:15 here on Times Radio and you're listening to Jane Mulcairn. Now, of the myriad ways you can get your own back on an ex who has behaved badly, should taking them to criminal court be one of them? Well, writing in the Times this week, the Times Asia editor Richard Lloyd Parry has been exploring exactly that question. He has covered the case of a young woman in Japan who has been attempting to make deception in a relationship a criminal offence after she discovered that a man she'd been dating was, in fact, married with children. Well, I spoke to Richard a little earlier, and I started off by asking him exactly how Japan's legal system is divergent from the law here in the West.
9: Well, it turns out that in Japan, if you are dating someone and the relationship is serious and both parties have a view to marriage in the future, but then it turns out that one of the parties is already married to someone else, then the person who is deceived, and the case in which I did an interview was a woman who had been led to believe by her boyfriend that he was single, but he turned out to be married. And she was able to sue him in a Japanese court and win pretty substantial damages, £7,000-£8,000 in damages from him for lying to her. Under a law that refers to something called chastity rights. Now, it's not chastity in terms of virginity, but it refers to, it's more to do with a person's right to what is called sexual self-determination. And the argument made in court by this woman, and it's been successfully made by other people, is that if she'd known that this man was married, she would never have got into a relationship with him, she would never have slept with him, and that by lying about it, he took away her right to give informed consent, and thereby he broke the civil law.
1: So it's, at the moment, it is just a civil law, isn't it? But I know that Mako, not her real name, the woman that you spoke to for this piece, she's actually founded an organisation now called the Association for Victims of Bachelor Pretence. And she wants it to be made a criminal offence as well.
9: She does. She won this case last December. Her name has never been published and she insisted that it wasn't. But the case attracted quite a lot of attention in the media. It was quite widely covered. And after that victory, she established this organisation. I struggled with how to translate it. You could maybe translate it as the victim of single pretense.
1: Right.
9: Because it refers technically to, it could refer to women telling lies as well as men, although actually all the members of this organisation are women. And they are urging a change in the law so that claiming to be single in order to sleep with someone is regarded as a kind of coercion or sort of sexual coercion. She said, when I spoke to her, that it's akin to date rape. Now, whether they get a change of the law is another question, but they are trying, and they've got a petition which has attracted some 38,000 signatures.
1: Richard, how often does this kind of case make it to court, and are women ever sued in the same way?
9: It's a good question, and I don't know, though we tried to find out, but there's nobody actually counting the number of cases. This lady, Michael, there are 50 members of her organisation. Most of them are involved in some kind of litigation. And there have been a number of other cases that have been reported, including a number where a woman has become pregnant and then later found out that her lover was married. So those have been awarded even higher damages. So we don't know how many. I mean, there are the other thing, the other aspect of this is that in Japan, under the civil law, if you are a spouse and your husband or wife has an affair with a third party, you can sue not only the cheating husband or wife, but their lover for damages. So if you're carrying on with a married man or married woman, then you're potentially liable to be sued and have to pay damages to their husband or wife.
1: Yeah, without
9: you knowing.
1: Again,
9: it's hard to imagine in Western Europe. Right?
1: Well, I think this is the thing about this story that's so fascinating is it seems almost a regressive idea. It certainly seems very alien to us, this sort of idea of legislating morality. You know, cheating obviously is unethical and unkind, but making it illegal is a reach to many of us. But I suppose most people could understand if you, as you have done, couch it in the language of coercion. I mean, I guess we have a similar kind of idea here about romance fraud.
9: Yes. I mean, of course, in Japan, if money is involved, if you lie to someone to get into a romantic relationship and then you're given money by them, then that's much easier. That's much more straightforward. That's, you know, I think we can agree that's against the law. But I did talk to this lady about this, and I said, for example, you know, what if someone lies about their age or their state of health, for example? I mean, if someone knew, for example, they were unable to have children for whatever reason, and they lied about that to get into a relationship with someone, you might also say, well, that's a sort of deception version of coercion as well. Would you include that? And she hadn't actually thought it through that far. It's fairly new, this organisation, and I think they're still developing their ideas and trying to work out what they're going to push for in detail.
1: Yeah, absolutely. It's really fascinating. I mean, we hear an awful lot about the declining birth rate, especially in East Asian countries. Do you think that this is a pattern of, part of a pattern of a broader distrust of young men amongst young women and a kind of, you know, a real split and a disconnect between young women and young men?
9: I don't know if I would put it that far. It's an interesting idea. I think it's more to do with rather conservative notions maybe about gender roles. Mm. I mean, I don't think this lady would have agreed with me on this, but it's clear that although technically they're open to men who've been deceived by women coming forward, most of their members, I mean, almost everyone is female. They're talking about women who about men who lie to women. And underlying it seems to be a notion that women are sort of different in that way and perhaps more vulnerable. Now, you might agree with that, or you might argue that that's actually a fairly conservative notion, you know, that women have kind of needs and a situation different from that of men. You know, you might find yourself taking that stage further and saying, well, yes, women are different. They're far better off staying at home, you know, in the house and bringing up the kids. I mean, the other aspect to it, of course, is, you know, it's about sexual freedom. I mean, not all that long ago, I mean, perhaps our parents, our grandparents' generation, many people would have said, well, look, the way to avoid this is to wait until you're married before you sleep with someone. Because when you've got the marriage document and it's all legal, it doesn't mean the other person won't cheat, but you have rights. Mm. You know, you have it all there in the eyes of the law. But of course, these days, we expect more than that. We expect to be able to sleep with people on a serious basis or more casual basis, and to have that freedom. But with that freedom comes risks. But in Japan, the law provides some protection against those risks still.
1: I mean, not to trivialise this story, which is, you know, obviously incredibly serious for the people involved. And, you know, I mean, not just financially, but obviously its emotional impact has been huge. But I do just want to say they certainly weren't waiting until marriage, were they, Richard? I was absolutely fascinated by the detail that you've got, that they had sex 229 times in 4 months, she said in court, which is more than 55 times a month, which is pretty good going, especially if you've got a wife and two children at home. I mean, I know he got fired because they had sex during his company's working hours, but how else would they fit it all in, Richard?
9: Well, I did double check that number to make sure that 229 was right, but she confirmed it was, and she had a very thick dossier of documents because she'd been through this, you know, very serious court case, which, you know, lasted over a year. There were multiple court hearings. So she had all the facts, and that was one of them. As for how that was technically possible, I didn't check.
1: That was the Times Asia editor, Richard Lloyd-Parry. And Ian has texted in actually saying there are certain aspects of deception in order to seduce somebody that are already an offence in British law. Ian says, I can't remember the exact wording of the legislation, as I'm long retired, but ask your researchers to look it up. I will ask them to look it up, Ian. We don't have any. I've got a producer and an assistant producer, and they are incredible, but they're also quite busy. But one of us will Google it on our phones during the next news break. Well, every Saturday at this time, I am joined by a member of our crack sports team from downstairs. And today, the kickoff for the Championship playoff final between Hull City and Middlesbrough is about an hour away. And this year, the league's culmination has been mired in controversy. Middlesbrough's attendance at Wembley comes after Southampton were disqualified, having admitted to spying on three league rivals this season. So let's get the latest sports headlines today from David Bates, Deputy Sports Editor for the Times and the Sunday Times. Good afternoon, David.
10: Afternoon.
1: David, what is your take on this Spygate scandal? Southampton are at Wembley right now. Should they be?
10: Southampton are not at Wembley.
1: Oh, not
10: right
1: at
10: now.
1: Wembley.
10: They're not. It's an incredibly difficult question to answer whether they should be there or they shouldn't be there. In terms of precedent for it, Leeds were caught spying in 2019 before the laws that exist now, the rules that exist now were instituted, and they were fined £200,000. So you could say it's slightly disproportionate, but what can't be argued is that they've admitted to spying, they've admitted to a kind of cajoling a young and inexperienced member of staff into doing that, and the Football League have acted quickly and they've kicked them out.
1: How widespread do you think it probably is? I mean, if Southampton were doing it, they probably wouldn't be the only ones, would they?
10: I think that stands to reason. We have a great piece online on the Times at the moment by Kit Shepherd and Constantine Eckner, who's a journalist in Germany. And the important thing to remember with Ton Reckert, who's the head coach of Southampton, is that he grew up in Germany, and in Germany there's no rules against it. You can do it, they admit to doing it. And so I think in private his defence is that he just didn't know it was against the rules.
1: Right. That old chestnut. Yeah.
10: I find it strangely believable.
1: Well, yeah, I guess, and asking for forgiveness, not permission, is, you know, is the oldest trick in the book. But it is an interesting, as you say, it is an interesting about proportionality. But also, do you think that the football associations are going to have to, you know, have better systems in place going forward to deal with this? Because otherwise it's going to be a very ad hoc system of how you deal with it when people are caught, you know, breaking the rules.
10: They've set an incredibly stringent precedent now. If what they wanted to do was for this to act as a deterrent, I'm sure they've succeeded in doing that in a way that a £200,000 fine absolutely wouldn't.
1: Yeah.
10: But as I say, in other countries, in Germany and in Europe, it happens. You know, there's one case of a German coach disguising himself as a sort of official and watching a Real Madrid training session. So I personally think we've been a bit uptight about it, but that's just me.
1: Okay, interesting. Now, the other big football story this week, of course, is the England squad announced yesterday. Notable as much for who it leaves out as who's in it. What does the absence of some big names like Cole Palmer tell us about Tuchel's intentions and his plans for this summer in the US?
10: Well, yeah, so the big absentees are Cole Palmer, Harry Maguire and Trent Alexander-Arnold. You know, in terms of pedigree, you would say that those three players are all among England's best 26. Mm. Cole Palmer he scored a very critical goal in the final of the last European Championships. He's got the ability to make a difference off the bench, but he's been an underperforming Chelsea team all season. So in one sense, you could say he's picking on form, not reputation. But then the counterweight to that is Harry Maguire, who has had an excellent season for Man United, and is not in the squad.
1: To his mum's chagrin.
10: I hope that if the same happened to me, my mum would stand up for me. So I can actually understand that.
1: She's always been very involved. He went to my school, actually. So the whole Maguire family are very fond of us. But yeah, it is a surprising squad, isn't it? I mean, certainly, you know, I definitely don't know anything like as much about football as you do. But, you know, there are some names that were not that familiar to me.
10: Yeah, Jed Spence is a good example of someone who no one is disputing that he's a very capable player, but he's been inconsistent for one of the most underperforming teams in the Premier League, in Tottenham Hotspur. Mm. And on the other hand, you've got Trent Alexander-Arnold, who admittedly was injured for a good part of the season, but he's playing for Real Madrid and has been playing well of late. So, and he is, again, like Palmer, the sort of player who you could bring on from the bench and who could make a critical intervention against one of the big teams. And ultimately, as Martin Samuel's piece that's live on the Times now says, is that Tuchel was brought in not to cruise through the group stages, which I'm sure England will do, but to get them over the line in those big games against Spain, against France. And that is probably the matches in which you would want a Cole Palmer or a Trent Alexander-Arnold.
1: Mm. And he's used the word clarity. That's what he's going for at the time. It's fascinating, isn't it? Kickoffs in the Championship playoff final is soon?
10: Yeah, Championship playoff final gets underway at 3:30. And already another layer of controversy, because the owner of Hull is saying that and Hull are the team that got through in the traditional way by winning their playoff semi-final, saying that if they don't win this, they are going to take legal action because they don't think that Middlesbrough, having been knocked out, are there legitimately.
1: Oh, so we know that the winners from all of this are the lawyers, as ever. Thank you so much for your time this afternoon, David. Great to see you. That's David Bates, Deputy Sports Editor of the Times, the Sunday Times, New Canvas Horse. See all of their reports this afternoon with a digital subscription to the Times. Less than 3 weeks to go, as we were saying, until the World Cup. And did you know you can keep up with all the football analysis that you need with the Times' football podcast, The Game? It is hosted by top football journalists, including sports editor Tom Clark and former professional player Gregor Robertson. And it is essential listening for the thinking football fan, including all of that discussion about teams and players and clarity and statistics. 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So get World Cup ready by searching for The Game wherever you get your podcast, or you can listen via the Times radio app. Coming up here, Peter Conradi will be here, and we'll be talking overcrowded Switzerland, hot priests in Italy, and Mick Jagger's partying. I mean, what more could you want? That was also in Italy, the partying, by the way. But first, let's get the latest headlines with Mike Powell.
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2: New EU border checks at Dover have been suspended in a bid to ease congestion. Motorists have been queuing for up to 5 hours today during bank holiday weekend build-ups at the port. Temperature records could be broken, with the UK on course to see its hottest May Day over the bank holiday weekend. Some parts of England are expected to be hotter than the Seychelles. A former health secretary claims that anxiety linked to social media is driving economic inactivity among young people. Alan Milburn's interim report into the NEET generation, those not in unemployment, education or training, is due to be published next week. Deputy political editor of the Sunday Times, Lara Spirit, says there are still unanswered questions.
11: The report will be really interesting. Of course, Milburn has spoken to and has done focus groups with tons of young people. It will be a really in-depth look at this problem. The big question that, not him, but the ministers that have empowered him to do this will be asked is, OK, are you going to make it possible for Milburn to actually be able to introduce the reforms that he will think are necessary?
2: Sport now. Hull City's team bus has been damaged ahead of this afternoon's Championship playoff final at Wembley. It happened before the players were due to board the coach to face Middlesbrough, who replaced Southampton after the so-called Spygate scandal. And Dunfermline are hoping to cause a major upset and win the Scottish Cup for the first time since 1968. The Championship side is preparing to take on Celtic at Hampden Park. Don't forget, you can set the Times Radio News Briefing as your news service on Alexa.
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12: Mr. Men, Little Miss are back in Happy Meal, and they're off on a road trip. Your little one can go somewhere exciting with Little Miss Brave. 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On this road trip, anything's possible. Some fun, some food, it's all inside this Happy Meal. Until the 8th of June, from 11 a.m. Includes one pre-selected book or toy, while stocks last, subject to availability.
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1: Good afternoon. It is 25 minutes to three here on Times Radio, and you're listening to Jane Mulkerins. Now, a proposal to limit Switzerland's population to 10 million looks to be gaining ground there. Next month, the country will vote on the matter, which is championed by the right-wing Swiss People's Party. Well, joining me to explain all is the Sunday Times Europe editor, Peter Conradi. Good afternoon, Peter.
14: Good afternoon, Jane.
1: Peter, just for context, how many people live in Switzerland right now?
14: At the moment, there are 9.1 million. So basically, this proposal for a popular vote, a referendum, says that once the population gets dangerously close to 10 million, the government has got to take action to stop it going up any further, which means essentially tightening controls on immigration, particularly on asylum seekers coming in.
1: So it is pretty much a kind of Brexit moment, which some people are billing it as.
14: Yeah, they're calling it a Brexit moment because Switzerland has a bit of a problem. It's not a member of the EU, but it has a whole series of deals with the EU, and one of the most important of which is a deal on free movement, which they signed in 2002. So that means that if they were to take measures to stop people coming in, that would upset the EU because it would sort of break that agreement. I mean, that's sort of all a little bit in the future because, they're still 400,000 short of 9.5 million when they would still have to act. But it's intended as sending a signal, by the people behind this proposal. And the EU is watching it a little warily.
1: Yeah, well, tell us about the people behind it, Peter. I understand there's a multimillionaire Swiss MP who's one of the proponents of this.
14: Yes. So the Swiss politicians in the parliament are all part-timers. So the parliament only meets sort of occasionally. So they all have other jobs. This one, a guy called Thomas Matter, has a fortune, has been estimated as being as much as 150 million quid, which is not bad going. And as I was sort of talking to him in a little Swiss village called Flims a couple of days ago, which may be familiar to some listeners because it's quite a big skiing place in winter, he sort of let drop that during the 1990s he worked in for Merrill Lynch, the bank in London in the city, and he said he used to drink with Nigel Farage.
1: Uh-huh.
14: They used to both go to the same wine bar near Liverpool Street Station, and apparently never spoke politics. This was the early 90s, maybe they hadn't thought of it, but one kind of likes to think if they had done, they would have probably agreed on quite a lot of stuff.
1: Yeah, fascinating. That's actually is an interesting model, isn't it? Both working in finance, both now working in politics, and both very much anti-immigration. Peter, if this does pass, and they do kind of stop freedom of movement, would the other EU, I mean, when I say other EU, would EU countries then also, close their borders to the Swiss potentially?
14: Yeah, I mean, potentially. But as I said, this is, you know, even if it's passed, this doesn't have an immediate effect. Mm. So we're probably talking several years down the line before anything actually happened. You know, plus also it's up to the Swiss government to implement the measure, and they might find some way of sort of ignoring the popular will of the people. So it's, you know, it's quite a complicated process, but I think it's the main thrust of it, as one of the sort of supporters who was at this meeting that I attended put it to me, you know, they're saying the boat is full. You know, Switzerland is a little country. It has an extra problem because lots of it is mountains. So the actual amount of space you can build on is relatively limited. And they just feel that they are, you know, they're just getting full and full, not just with asylum seekers, but with people coming in to work in industry, people that they actually need. And also with, you know, a few of these rather rich people, including some who fled the Gulf because of the Iran war, who think actually it's quite a good place to live because the taxes are quite low.
1: Well, absolutely, Peter. Yeah. Peter, let's go to Italy, where there is a shocking story this weekend. Thousands of people who have bought the Hot Priest calendar every year might be horrified to know that not is all as it seems. Tell us more.
14: Yes. Now, the Hot Priest's calendar, if anyone who's been to Rome, have you ever seen this calendar?
1: I have.
14: You have, indeed. Right. So it's, you know, you go to any kind of touristy shop and alongside the usual, you know, usual touristy stuff, there is this calendar featuring attractive young men.
1: They're objectively attractive, Peter. You're allowed to say it.
14: Objectively attractive young men, all of them dressed in clerical garb. And one's kind of thought, given, you know, the number of young men going to the priesthood is relatively small, where on earth did they manage, the guy behind it manage to find all these objectively attractive men? And it turns out, as many have suspected, that most of them are not priests at all, shockingly. And this apparently came out after one of them, a guy called Giovanni Galizia, who is now 39, admitted rather sheepishly that he did indeed pose 22 years ago, wasn't a priest at the time, has never been a priest since, but they continue to use his image. So not only does he look very different from what he looked like when he was 17, but he was never a priest.
1: Is Giovanna the one who was a flight attendant from Verona?
14: I'm not sure.
1: I know that one of them who looked a bit like Matt Damon, apparently, was unmasked as a flight attendant from Verona. Peter, this calendar apparently was the brainchild of the photographer Piero Pazzi. And he admitted in the past that he took some pictures of young men in religious robes at a Spanish Holy Week procession. But is he going to continue doing this? I mean, the whole thing is fascinating because, as you say, sort of people have suspected for a while. I'm interested in why the Vatican didn't intervene before. I mean, you know, does it kind of serve the church to have this, you know, apparent hot priest, you know, serving as their quote unquote face in Rome?
14: It's difficult to say, isn't it? I suppose the Pope, or the current Pope and previous popes have sort of had more important stuff to do.
1: Saving souls, yes.
14: Well, exactly, and arguing with Donald Trump in the case of the current one. And, I mean, maybe the question is, where is the hot nuns calendar? I don't know if I'm allowed to say that.
1: You just did, so it's absolutely fine, Peter. And it would be a blow for equality, absolutely.
14: Exactly.
1: I guess we'll find out whether it's going to continue after this, you know, shocking divesting of the photographs.
14: Well, he has promised it is going to continue, and he said that in future a third of the pictures will be genuine priests. Now, I'm not sure if there'll be a little sticker on sort of Mr. May, Mr. October, and Mr. November and December or something saying this is the real McCoy or whatever the papal equivalent is. But we shall see.
1: I think we can suspend our disbelief for long enough. I think it's absolutely fine. Staying in Italy for a moment, Peter. Someone who's certainly never been mistaken for a priest, Mick Jagger, has also landed himself in a bit of hot water in Italy, hasn't he?
14: Yes, for this, as for the previous story, I'm drawing on the work of my Times colleague in Rome, Tom Kington. Yeah, there was apparently a party on Wednesday evening on the island of Stromboli, where Mick Jagger is filming, he's taking part in the filming of a new film called Three Incestuous Sisters. And Josh O'Connor, the British actor who I think played Charles in The Crown, was there. It was his birthday. They were having a bit of a birthday party. Not very loud music, but apparently they were told to turn the music down, quite shockingly.
1: I mean, there's so much that I'm interested in this story. For a start, that Mick Jagger is 82 years old and still getting into trouble for playing his music too loudly, which I think is really good going, to be honest, Peter. I also just think it's extraordinary NIMBYism, isn't it? They're on an island and, you know, it's a bunch of A-listers and they're being told off by the neighbours who call the police.
14: Yes, it is indeed. Well, I think there are quite strict rules on the island because they don't want to upset people on the nearby island. So I'm not quite sure.
1: How close is the island? Yeah.
14: I've never had the pleasure of going to Stromboli. I'm not sure, you know, how close these islands are. I mean, this might be a chance for me to tell my personal Mick Jagger story.
1: Always.
14: So my aunt, my now late aunt, sadly, in the 1960s, 70s, used to live next door to Mick Jagger in a very posh house in Chelsea Walk in Chelsea. Cheney Walk, rather, in Chelsea. And she, wonderfully, didn't actually know who Mick Jagger was. used to get a little bit surprised because they would get strange objects, notably ladies' underwear, posted through the letterbox of their house by mistake. And in the end, I think she finally twigged. But she never had any problems with noise, I don't think.
1: Well, there you go. Obviously, he's got naughtier in his old age. I do think perhaps, Peter, this is also an excuse for you to demand that you need to go and do a bit of investigating into Stromboli. It does sound fascinating. Apparently, it's beset by increasingly aggressive herds of wild goats at the moment, which have multiplied in recent years. Apparently the last thing that the locals say, the last thing it needed was irritable neighbours and clampdowns on parties. The mayor doesn't even understand we have tourists here. You can't even clap along to music on Stromboli. I mean, it doesn't sound like a great place to make a film to me.
14: No, well, maybe they could use the music to calm the goats. Soothing music, maybe.
1: I definitely think you could take a speaker there and see how you get on, Peter.
14: I'll try. It'll take you at least 3 weeks of solid work, I think.
1: Definitely. You just get very intense. That's one for insight. Thank you so much for your time as ever, Peter. Brilliant to speak to you. That is Peter Conradi, who is Europe editor for the Sunday Times. Now, coming up is Cuba, the next Venezuela. Donald Trump has been amping up the pressure. This is Jamal Kerins on Times Radio.
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3: Good afternoon, it is 12 minutes to 3 here on Times Radio. Now, over the last few weeks, an already strained relationship between the United States and Cuba has been rapidly deteriorating. The Trump administration has accused the communist Cuban leadership as posing a national security risk. It's imposed an oil blockade on the country and, most provocatively of all, announced a murder indictment against the former leader, Raúl Castro. The intensifying tensions have led many to speculate that Cuba could be the next on Donald Trump's growing regime change list. Well, joining me to discuss all is Dr. Christopher Sabatini, Senior Fellow for Latin America at Chatham House. Good afternoon, Christopher.
4: Good afternoon.
3: Thanks so much for being here, Christopher. Now, how likely do you think we really are to see US forces going into Cuba, whether that is to do a Maduro or something else?
4: Well, US forces en masse, I think, is unlikely, with a potential exception. But yeah, I think it is quite possible there'll be some form of military action. We see now a naval fleet heading towards the Caribbean. The USS Nimitz, I believe, is also parked close and is heading towards in. So this is followed the same pattern, as you said, in Venezuela and Iran. And I think this has to do with a certain escalatory logic that happens with maximum pressure and then this very heated rhetoric that's change going to come and then overpromising and building expectations. That's precisely the same thing that's happening right now in Cuba. And as you mentioned, the indictment of Raúl Castro adds a sort of more fuel to this fire of expectation that something's going to happen soon. So, you know, honestly, I don't see how, unless there's some form of negotiations, Donald Trump can climb down from this.
3: Now, it's not just Donald Trump who's been giving some hard rhetoric on this, but also Secretary of State Marco Rubio as well, Christopher. For those who don't know, can you just very briefly lay out Marco Rubio's relationship to Cuba?
4: So Marco Rubio's parents left Cuba before the revolution. I think they left in the mid-50s. But they moved to Florida, and Marco Rubio grew up in a very sort of hothouse environment of politics in South Florida around Cuba. And I don't say that demeaningly at all. It's just simply there's 1.5 million Cubans or Cuban Americans that live there now. Mm-hmm. And a lot of them fled Castro's repression. Basically, Marco Rubio grew up in that environment politically. He's very closely tied to the three Cuban American congresspeople who are very extreme on the views of Cuba. They've been advocating for a long time and supporting the U.S. embargo, which has been in place since 1962, but still hanging in there. They've always advocated for very strong isolationist policies intended to punish Cuba and try to bring about regime change. And that's his home base. And honestly, if he plans on running for elections for president in 2028, and by all accounts he is, he will need to shore up that base too. So there's a little bit of even personal political calculations in all of this.
3: Well, some are suggesting, aren't they, Christopher, that he sees regime change in Cuba possibly as his legacy, or as you say, possibly as part of his platform for his bid for the White House.
4: That's exactly right. I mean, he would become a hero, quite frankly, among not just the Cuban Americans in Florida, but also the Venezuelan Americans, the Nicaraguan Americans, the Colombian Americans who have fled leftist governments or guerrilla movements in those countries. It really would cement his legacy, as you said, and really provide a great ticket for him to get the presidential nomination in 2028.
3: Yeah. So let's talk about the people in Cuba who may feel like they're being used as pawns in that bid for the White House.

0: It's very difficult, I know, to get accurate representations out of Cuba at the moment, but do we have a sense of the national mood?
1: It is tough. I mean, it is the Cuban government is a repressive government. It does punish dissent, and it is, you know, tries to crack down on any forms of public demonstrations. But by most accounts, including friends that are on the island or have close family on the island, there is just a sense that something has to happen, something has to change. Even if it does involve some U.S. military action, the sense is people are struggling. Most people are living on more than on just one meal a day. We're looking now for the first time really in modern Cuban history, serious issues of poverty and malnutrition. And the desperation since COVID, for example, a million Cubans left the island. So you get a sense of this sense of just, it's not even resistance. It's just apathy and feeling beaten down. Obviously, the Cuban government, after 60 plus years of constant struggle and for survival and feeling on the defensive, is obviously rolling out all the usual anti-Yankee rhetoric. But the truth is the U.S. now oil blockade that is preventing oil from getting to Cuba has brought severe hardship to the Cuban people.
0: Yeah, I mean, they've just had one oil tanker in 4 months, and that was from Russia. How are things like hospitals functioning, Christopher?
1: Very difficult, with a lot of difficulty. There have been reported deaths because of electrical outages. I mean, some cities are seeing blackouts that last as long as 24 hours. Most days in most cities, there's at least a period of a blackout. So hospitals are struggling for electricity. They've had to cut back on all non-essential surgery, but there have been cases of trying to get generators to keep incubators going and other forms of life-saving equipment. It is really in a sorry state, and people are frustrated. Schools are also closed because the teachers can't even get to the schools because, of course, there's no gasoline.
0: Now, Trump has hinted that the plan may be to wait for Cuba to unravel. He says that it's a disaster and they've lost control to some extent. Have they really lost control, though? Because, I mean, other reports seem to say it's actually still quite orderly. We haven't seen any riots or looting or anything that you normally would see when you have such power outages and such desperation. And how much of that do you think is down to this system of secret police who still operate, you know, on every street corner in Cuba?
1: I think there are two things. The first is one you didn't mention, which is the exodus from Cuba has always been a safety valve for people.
0: Right.
1: Instead of protesting and risking their lives or jail time, they just leave. So that's the first. But the second is exactly what you're saying, too. It's 60 plus years of a communist state that whose control has been total. And the government and the party and the military are fused, as well as the police. It deeply pervades Cuban life. And so people are simply both, in some cases, too atomized. There isn't a broad-based civil society, for example, in Cuba. So there's really no one to spur this sorts of reaction. But there's also this sense of fear. People will be, there's still, hundreds of political prisoners in Cuba right now. So that's an ugly reminder of the risks of if you speak out and get caught.
0: It must be incredibly frustrating for those Cubans who were so hopeful of a different future, under the Obama administration. You had such great relationships between America. You had European countries investing so much, hoping for a smooth transition out of communism. I mean, there must be not just desperation, but incredible disappointment about, the direction their country's going in, partly due to America just screwing the thumbscrews.
1: Yeah, no, that's exactly right. I used to travel a lot to Cuba before the Obama opening and then traveled several times afterwards. And what was most remarkable was the sense of optimism, the sense of hope. And part of that was sparked by the growth of an entrepreneurial class. Not everything was state run. The Raul Castro, who was then president, opened up some space for independent economic activity. Excuse me. So part of that was just to basically generate tax revenue for the government, but it created these pockets of economic and even political independence. And I would go into what they call paladares, these sort of individual houses that have been opened up as restaurants, and people would be speaking their mind. I mean, there was a sense that they had broken the umbilical cord to the state and its government and its ability to control their lives. And then that all shut down on July 2017 when Trump won. Roll back the Obama liberalization. So it's really been very sad and quite telling, frankly, is Marco Rubio, when they indicted the Raul Castro in Cuba, he recorded a video message that he's sending in. But there's no way to get it into the island. When Obama went to speak to the Cuban people, he did it on live Cuban TV, and he talked about freedom and a future and putting back the old wounds of the past. The United States has really isolated itself from Cuba. Yeah. In a way that doesn't serve its own long-term interests.
0: Well, no, absolutely. How far is it? 90 miles? Christopher, many Iranians were also calling for help from the Trump administration. We haven't seen a popular uprising there yet. Do you think that this could turn into another protracted war of some sort if the US do decide to try and bring about regime change, but there isn't really a popular uprising from inside the country?
1: One thing, I've done a lot of work in Chatham House on sanctions and the logic of sanctions. And what the sanctions implementers often don't understand is that, yes, they understand the fact that these regimes are, in fact, evil and cruel. But then they forget that. So they want to punish them. But then they forget that these regimes don't care about their people. So if those if those sanctions punish people, they don't care. It doesn't usually affect the people in the regime. They have their own. There's $18 billion slush fund that the military conglomerate monopoly Gaesa has. It's offshore. They're living fine. It's the Cuban people who are suffering. I think in the case that in this particular case, I think it's quite likely there may be some regime change. But the problem is it's a risky bet for Donald Trump, because if it collapses, if the system collapses, you could have dramatic out-migration. And you mentioned it's just 90 miles off the coast of Florida.
0: Yeah,
1: this is an election year in the United States. And this is a very anti-immigrant movement, let's say. It will not serve him well if you see hundreds of thousands of Balseros leaving Cuba to come to Florida. But the second issue is...
0: Sorry, Christopher, I'm going to have to wrap you up. But thank you so much for your insights this afternoon. It's fantastic to get your knowledge on this subject. And as you say, it is an election year and we will definitely see. But we know he likes a risky bet. So, yeah, let's wait and see. That was Christopher Sabatini, who is Senior Fellow for Latin America at Chatham House. We'll

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1: Good afternoon, it's 3 o'clock. I'm Jane Mulcairns and this is Times Radio. Coming up, my big guest is Emilia Clarke, a.k.a. Daenerys Targaryen from Game of Thrones. Plus, Ed Vaizey, Times Radio's very own Ed Vaizey, is today's agony uncle, solving all of your dilemmas, large or small. But first, let's get around for the latest news with Mike Powell.
2: Thanks, Jane. The new EU border checks at Dover have been suspended in a bid to ease congestion. Motorists have been queuing for up to 5 hours during bank holiday weekend build-ups at the port. Parts of Britain, meanwhile, are hotter than Greece and the Seychelles as crowds flock to parks and beaches to enjoy the bank holiday heatwave. The Met Office has recorded a high of 30.2 Celsius in Frittenden in Kent, putting us closer to a record-breaking May temperature. The author of a report about young people who aren't in education, employment or training has labelled them the bedroom generation. The former Health Secretary, Alan Milburn, says they're suffering from anxiety and poor sleep and concentration levels linked to screen time. Liat Hughes-Joshi is a parenting coach and also author of How to Unplug Your Child. She told Jane Mulcairns on Times Radio that the use of what she calls stereotypes doesn't help young people.
3: The changes to the minimum wage, for example, are making it less attractive than it used to be to hire, say, a 19-year-old. We need to change that, but we also do need to change the conversation and some of the stereotyping. These sorts of headlines about, you know, they're all anxious and they're all staring at their phones all day, that's not helping either.
2: Sir Jeremy Hanley, who chaired the Conservative Party while John Major was Prime Minister, has died at the age of 80. His family say he died yesterday at Torbay Hospital after a short illness. Sir Jeremy spent 14 years as MP for Richmond and Barnes. He was the son of the actress Dinah Sheridan, and his sister Jenny Hanley presented the children's TV programme Magpie. A proposal to limit Switzerland's population to 10 million seems to be gaining ground. Next month, the country will vote on the matter, championed by the Swiss People's Party. The Sunday Times Europe editor, Peter Conradi, told Jane Mulcairns why the move could upset the EU.
4: They're calling it a Brexit moment because Switzerland has a bit of a problem. It's not a member of the EU, but it has a whole series of deals with the EU, and one of the most important of which is a deal on free movement. That means that if they were to take measures to stop people coming in, that would upset the EU. They're still 400,000 short of 9.5 million when they would still have to act. It's intended as sending a signal, and the EU is watching it a little warily.
2: Four-time F1 world champion Alain Prost is reported to have been injured in a robbery at his home in Switzerland. Police say that several intruders wearing balaclavas broke into the property near Lake Geneva on Tuesday morning. Local media is reporting that the 71-year-old sustained a head wound. Hull City's team bus has been damaged ahead of the 3:30 Championship playoff final at Wembley. It happened before the players were due to board the coach to face Middlesbrough, who replaced Southampton after the so-called Spygate scandal. And Dunfermline are hoping to cause a major upset and win the Scottish Cup for the first time since 1968. The Championship side is kicking off about now against Celtic at Hampden Park. For a roundup of the news on demand, find the Times Radio News Briefing on the Times Radio app.
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1: Hello, good afternoon, and a very warm welcome if you just joined us. You are listening to Times Radio with me, Jane Mulcairns, with you here until 4 o'clock. And if you've been with us since 1 o'clock, thank you so much for your company so far. Coming up in this, the last hour of the show today, we will speak to the rising young star in the gardening world, Harry Holden, whose garden at the Chelsea Flower Show is almost entirely edible. My big guest today is Game of Thrones actress Emilia Clarke, former Mother of Dragons and now starring in a new 1970s Moscow set spy drama on Sky. We're talking about her real life brushes with death, her reckoning with fame and growing up in the spotlight, and all the nudity on Game of Thrones.
5: I'm so proud of the young me who did it. Do you know what I mean? And who just went, yeah, okay, I'm gonna do it. And I really hope my family don't watch.
1: And because a problem shared is a problem halved, Times Radio and the House of Lords' very own Ed Vasey is today's agony uncle just before 4 o'clock. Perhaps you are wondering whether it's time to order that air conditioning unit. We would say yes. Or whether you should just bin off going to lunch tomorrow on 3 replacement buses and just go to the pool instead. Also, yes. You never know quite what Ed will say, but you can be assured that he will not mince his words or his advice for you this afternoon. So please do get in touch about anything we're talking about on the show today, but particularly with your troubles and your worries and your woes for Ed Vasey to solve. 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
6: 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It's Crossword Corner. 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
1: Now, if you are a regular Times subscriber, you will, of course, know that every Saturday you get 4 full pages of Mind Games in the Saturday review section. You get crosswords, Sudoku, Scrabble, and so much more. 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And your clue is set by Times puzzle editor Mick Hodgkin. What is it today, Mick?
7: Here is this week's clue. Gunners on top, North London areas rocking, 7 letters.
1: In case you missed it, here it is again. Gunners on top, North London areas rocking, 7 letters. If you think you know the answer, get in touch on WhatsApp, 0333 003 2353. You can send me a text on 87222, start your message with the word Times. If you get it right, you'll win my respect and a shout out on the radio. And I think for the very first time ever, I might actually know what it is. We'll see. Now, at 3:07, this week, Elon Musk's SpaceX revealed their plans to go public in the US, a move which would allow people to trade shares in the firm on the stock market. Well, because of the shares he will own in the space exploration company, the move to go public could mean Musk becomes the world's first trillionaire. The decision has also triggered other top tech giants to consider going public on the stock market themselves, as they all compete to be the country's top tech company. Well, joining me to discuss all the latest headlines from the United States is Megan Agnew, senior features writer for The Times based in the US. Good afternoon. Good morning to you, Megan.
8: Hi, Jane.
1: Lovely to speak to you this morning, Megan. Let's start with this story about Elon Musk and SpaceX. How will this IPO, as it's known, initial public offering, change the way that SpaceX operates?
8: Well, this is just going to release an enormous amount of the AI market to the, essentially to the US public. And this week, it's sort of escalated first with SpaceX and then with OpenAI and also Anthropic saying that they're making moves towards doing the same. And I think, I mean, hearing news from Europe and the UK, there is so much tightening and contraction, and this just feels like this enormous tech finance boom on Wall Street and in Silicon Valley here.
1: I mean, and obviously becoming the first trillionaire will be hugely symbolic for Elon Musk. But would it actually change, you know, the increase in the extent of his power? Or is it just symbolic, really?
8: I think that this is essentially them, these three men being crowned, these incredibly important parts of the world. I mean, they are unelected, they are not politicians, and yet they are gaining more and more influence. There is simply, I mean, in the lead up to these valuations, these IPOs, there's basically a worry that there's just not, simply not enough money to invest in them. They are so enormously valuable.
1: Wow.
8: I've spoken to people who work in VC funds here. I mean, the way that AI founders in the US are being wooed by investors and further rounds of fundraising is extraordinary. They're asking to making these extreme requests, and just which are being delivered by these funds because they want to invest. Like, they'll decide they want to go to sit in the front row at Paris fashion show or they want to get on a private jet to Vegas and spend 4 days there. I mean, like, Wall Street right now and the US economy is much in service to these people and to this specific corner of AI.
1: Is there any fear, Megan, that that the AI bubble, I mean, you know, obviously SpaceX is a slightly different thing because it does have, you know, other aspects to it, but particularly OpenAI and Anthropic, that this could be a bubble that might burst? You know, is there a chance that they could be overextended?
8: Yes, of course. I mean, that's the same thing that happened in the dot-com era. And also there's a chance that there's just not enough energy or funds in order to power it. I mean, there are already conversations around whether these companies are throttling the provision that they're giving to the public because they just don't have enough compute in order to provide the service. So I think as the years go on and the more that we all need from it, the more that we're able to use both as members of the public and as a wider market, the question is going to be whether they can provide the compute power and also the race for the geographical areas, for the physical computers in order to do so.
1: Yeah, because it does require an awful lot of energy, as you say, an awful lot of computers. It actually makes my brain ache a little bit, Megan. It's like the way I can't imagine infinity. I find it very, very hard. The other thing I find quite difficult to get my head around is Trump's deals as well. Now, we have to talk about Trump using his own power to make a lot of deals this week. There's been controversy around his tax returns and the fund that's being set up to support victims of the so-called government weaponization.
8: Mm-hmm. So President Donald Trump and his family members dropped their lawsuit against the IRS for leaking.
1: That's just that's the tax system in America, we should just say. The Inland Revenue Service, yeah.
8: Inland Revenue Service. And he had sued them for $10 billion. And he announced that he had dropped that this week and that in return, the Department of Justice were going to provide this $1.776 billion fund for victims of weaponization or lawfare, as he says. And this has caused an incredible amount of upset, actually cross-party here, simply because it's unconstitutional, seemingly. There are arguments being made that it is, because in a court, in a civil court, if you're suing somebody, you have to be adversaries. So you can't sort of decide with an ally of yours that you're going to go to the civil courts and create this civil case against one another and then reach an agreement between you two anyway. So the judge in the case was worried about that to begin with. She said that she hadn't seen enough evidence to prove that the IRS and Trump were actually adversary enough in order to be in this courtroom. And what happened on the brink of this sort of next hearing was that the IRS and Trump did come to this agreement and this fund was set up. Now, it looks like Trump and his family are not going to be able to access this fund, but Jan 6ers seemingly should be able to. People like George Santos, the Florida politician, seemingly will be able to. So it's a deeply uncomfortable deal.
1: Absolutely. And is that, you said that it's sort of cross-party backlash to it, but is any of that cutting through to the electorate? Are the public, you know, expressing any uncomfortableness and irritation with this?
8: It's difficult to tell because things like this are a little more... This doesn't cut through, I don't think.
1: It's very complicated.
8: It's more complicated. Mm. It involves two entities, one civil case to begin with, and then a deal latterly. I mean, I think polling again and again shows that most of the US general public is uncomfortable at the thought of the Jan 6ers either being, you know, when they were pardoned, being like profiting in any way. I mean, most people in the US do believe that the Jan 6ers were like rightfully prosecuted. And so I think that might be the thing that cuts through the most. But otherwise, it's difficult to comprehend. And also, I mean, the other thing that was also shocking from it too was that the agreement essentially barred the IRS from investigating Trump or any of his family members ever again.
1: Now, away from dodgy deals and trillionaires, Megan, you've been speaking to, well, I would say it's actually not a million miles away because you've been speaking to a very young CEO this week. Tell us about her.
8: I went to interview a girl called Coco Granderson, and she's 14 years old, and she has started her own skincare company. And it's for girls like herself who are 14 years old. And it's essentially, well, it's for 10 years old to 16 year old, these products. And it's essentially to satiate this incredible need and this incredible new desire among children and tween, mainly girls, to use skincare products. And they're otherwise called the Sephora kids or the Sephora teens, because what they were doing is going into Sephora, which is like a Boots, essentially. It's like a cosmetics store in the US. And they were using, and still are, really inappropriate products for their young skin. So anti-aging, retinols, acids, you know, these things that are like associated with adults and don't need, but who are aging perhaps, and but these are children using it. And so this product created by Coco was created because she had these adverse reactions from using inappropriate products on her face as an 11-12 year old, and so she wanted to create something for other kids because there's such a desire for it.
1: And it's extraordinary. And the products that she's got in this range, I'm just reading in your piece, is a $24 cleanser, a $32 moisturiser, a lip mask, a hydration mist, all ages, you say, at 10 to 16-year-olds. I mean, I know from my goddaughters that, you know, from the ages of 8, 9, they are using these things and they are being encouraged to do so. I mean, over on this side, Megan, as you've written, David and Victoria Beckham's 14-year-old daughter, Harper, is also launching her own skincare line, Haiku. You know, obviously her mother has an incredibly successful beauty brand, but that this is tweens selling to tweens, which I don't know, but it makes me feel quite uncomfortable.
8: I do remember as a teenager battling, you know, acne, and you're trying to figure out what works, and it's a very needy and it's a very vulnerable period of your life. And I think that that's why we feel somewhat protective of those, that age group being marketed to, because the desperation that you feel in your own body at moments in that period of your life, or the uncomfortableness and self-consciousness, is so acute. And so I do think, and in the EU, we tend to be better at protecting children and young people against this kind of marketing, and against marketing that like specifically targets vulnerabilities. In the US, it's a little bit more of a wild west, just because there's less of an EU type figure in the conversation. And I think it's depressing as well, as a woman myself. And I don't know how you feel about it, in that when we are marketed to, kind of the aim, I guess, the ultimate way that we are trying to look is young, you know, is young. And these girls are young and they do have perfect skin. And I just think that perhaps it is like this peak of capitalism and consumerism and marketing, if we are telling even them that they need help too, and that they need to pay for help too.
1: Well, that, yeah, absolutely. And it does start a cycle whereby by their, you know, 20s, they're already using Botox and fillers as well. Megan, I'm going to have to leave it there with you, but thank you so much for your time today. It's always absolutely brilliant to speak to you. That is Megan Agnew, senior features writer for The Times, based in the US. And you can read her fantastic piece about Sephora kids in the Sunday Times tomorrow, and online from about now, really, with your digital subscription. Coming up, we will be talking about phallic foliage and lady gardens at the Chelsea Flower Show. I mean, of course, we will. It's my show and it's Saturday. Plus, I have given your cryptic crossword clue. Here it is again. Gunners on top. North London's area's rocking. Seven letters. If you think you've got the answer, do get in touch. This is Jane Mulkerins on Times Radio.
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1: Good afternoon, it is 20 past three here on Times Radio, and horticulturalists and garden enthusiasts in all have been converging on Chelsea all week, and today is the final day of the famous flower show. Designers from Japan to New York are showing off their creations, which this year include a garden that combines recycled computer circuits with living fungi and sex toy company Love Honey's pleasure garden full of bright pink hearts and suggestive looking foliage. Well, award-winning garden designer Harry Holding joins me now, I believe, from Chelsea Flower Show. Good afternoon, Harry.
12: Good afternoon. How are you today?
1: Very well, thanks. How hot is it down there today, Harry?
12: Gloriously hot, but I am luckily sitting under a bit of shade on our structure from the pavilion above us.
1: Excellent. Now, Harry, 3 years ago, you created a school food garden for Chelsea, which won the People's Choice Award and really put you on the gardening map. Tell us about the garden design that you've done this year.
12: So we're launching the new Eden project in Morecambe, and with that comes everything Eden's about. So iconic architecture, like horticultural excellence, and really forward-thinking design. So it's a really immersive, beautiful journey through a wonderful kind of edible meadow-style planting to a central space that is a place below a pavilion, which I'm sitting in now, where you can gather in the shade or in the shelter when it's raining, and run horticultural workshops, education activities, or just sort of gather to relax with some friends.
1: So you've got some kind of Morecambe-themed shell-based products that you've used in the garden, I understand, as well.
12: Absolutely. So we're the terrace I'm sitting on as we speak is made from what we're calling clamcrete, as well as the legs that hold up the pavilion and the really large sculptural wall that runs around the entire boundary of the garden. And clamcrete is a fun material that we've been developing, and you know, Morecambe is so iconic and known for its mussels and cockles and general seafood industry. So we wanted to take the waste product from that seafood industry, which is shells, and crush them down and make them into a beautiful and really sustainable concrete-like material. So that was been a huge highlight, and it's certainly one of the reasons why we won the most sustainable garden at Chelsea. It's the Environmental Innovation Award.
1: Oh, congratulations. That was this week.
12: Yeah, absolutely. We were awarded that on Tuesday.
1: Oh, well done. Congratulations. Now, Harry, it's a big month for you. You also have a book out this month, Eat Your Garden. I understand that is a mantra that you live by, right?
12: Yeah, absolutely. So Eat Your Garden's out on Tuesday, so next week. And that really just encapsulates all the ideas from lots from this garden, where we've got this incredible coastal edible meadow style planting, but also from that first show garden that you mentioned that we did with School Food Matters, where over 80% of the planting was edible. And I think the idea is really about the fact that food and beauty don't need to be seen as separate, and we can bring them together and create very natural, beautiful, colourful plantings that are just as sort of delicious as they are aesthetically pleasing. So yeah, this garden's absolutely packed full of them. We've got chives, dill, and chooser. There's an incredible plant called Asphodeline lutea. It's also known as kingspear, and it was prized food in ancient Greek times. And these incredible yellow spikes and sort of star-shaped flowers. I mean, I could go on and on, but we've also looked to Morecambe's coastline to see what kind of plants will be found there growing around the New Eden project. Things like sea kale, and I think we've got the first time ever at Chelsea Flower Show rock samphire growing. So you know, an absolute bounty of food in this garden, as well as beauty.
1: Now, I love this word edimental, which I actually only learned this morning. It's a portmanteau of edible and ornamental, which you use about plants doing double duty. What plants that people would be familiar with might they be surprised that you could eat?
12: I mean, there's so many. I think that's what's so wonderful about the process of writing this book and speaking to and speaking to people in that process is that there's so many plants that people are already growing in their gardens that are edible and they might not even know it. So one that just comes to mind is hostas. So hostas are delicious, and in Japan, they're even farmed. So, you know, they're an absolute delicacy. Another could be something like the sedum, which something like helotaphyllum, which the delicious and fresh leaves that come out and have a slightly cucumber-like texture and flavor you can add to salads. So that's just two of them. But like I say, there's lots more. And we of course often grow herbs in pots or in containers or near the back door. And, you know, those are absolutely ornamentals as well.
1: Now, I know that you don't go to supermarkets, Harry. Where do you shop instead?
12: I mean, I think it's amazing to be able to have local farms or food boxes and also to be growing my own food. So yeah, I feel very fortunate to have access to all that. And I think trying to support as locally as possible is really key. But also, you know, beyond that, we'd go to a zero waste food shop and fill an amazing amount of jars that we've been collecting over the years and do that a few times a year. And it does just help also to be creative in the kitchen, because you can see what ingredients you've got on the shelves and always have, you know, a huge amount of diversity to be able to choose from. So yeah, it's not necessarily the easiest thing for everyone to do, but I think it's you know, something that both myself and my wife love to, you know, encourage us to always be creative in the kitchen as well.
1: Well, it's a brilliant mantra to live by, Harry, and we could all take a leaf out of your book, no pun intended. Thank you so much for your time this afternoon, and congratulations on your award this week at Chelsea. That is Harry, and his book is Eat Your Garden, Edimentals as a Beautiful Low-Effort Way to Grow Food by Harry Holding, is published next week, May the 26th. And just as I stumbled over Edimental, I'd just like to read out this message from Jonathan, who signs it absolutely hilarious that I can't say cryptic crossword clue. But look, I just did it. So, yeah, I just have to do it slowly. That's the thing, Jonathan. Now it is time for this. Yes, it is time for Ryanair, our weekly slot where we find out where my co-host, Ryan Tubridy, is, because usually it's the airport. Good afternoon, Ryan.
10: Well, don't let me spoil a party, because I am like Tom Hanks in the terminal once more, standing here across between Tom Hanks and Forrest Gump in the terminal. I found a nice quiet corner. Quite happy we're not on camera today, because it just means you don't have to see just how bland it is here in Dublin Airport. But all is well in the world. And how are you, Jane?
1: I'm very well. I miss seeing your face. I like to see you. I like the FaceTime. I really enjoy it.
10: You like the FaceTime? Yeah, so really do I. I'm going to be honest with you. I prefer it too. But did you go to the Chelsea Flower Show? Did I see your...
1: I certainly did, yes.
10: Yeah, you picked a choice corner of the garden to take some pictures in, I think.
1: Yep, that was Kia. When we saw the sex toy garden, she thought, that's the place for me to sit. I was wearing a pink dress completely accidentally, which matched with the Love Honey garden. Who would have thought it, Ryan?
10: I would have.
1: We were there representing the Times.
10: Oh, of course.
1: Yeah, in the sex toy garden. We had a lovely time. Do you know, it was my first time at Chelsea.
10: Yeah, how was it? I've never been.
1: It's so beautiful. It really is. Yeah. And we were there on the most beautiful, you know, early summer night. It really helped that some ladies that we met really liked my dress and gave us free champagne. So that helped.
10: Oh, I love that.
1: That helped with our general vibe.
10: Yeah, that's going to move things along in the right direction.
1: But yeah, next year we'll take you down with us.
10: Ryan. I'd be delighted. It'd be an education by the sounds of things, and I'll wear a pink tie or something. So yeah, count me in.
1: Now tell me, is the heat wave reached across the Irish Sea?
10: Yes, it has. I had the most delicious 99 ice cream earlier on by the sea. It is glorious, and no one knows what to wear. Everyone's got red noses, and that's the way it is. And we all think, you know, honestly, you know this now. I'm not saying this against you, but I know you've got strong Irish genes, and we have a very complicated relationship with the sun. Let's face it.
1: Yeah, unfortunately, I've got Irish skin that goes very, very brown. So I'm two different colours in summer and winter, Ryan. Now, what's coming up on your show tomorrow?
10: Okay, well, we have a lovely collection of guests and stories tomorrow, including Kim Sherwood, one of the few women to write James Bond for the Ian Fleming estate.
1: Fantastic.
10: Yeah, really interested to, because we're all dying to know who the next James Bond is. We know who's going to write it. We know who's going to to direct it. We just don't know who's going to be it. So we'll watch that with interest. But this is a different story. Kim Sherwood on the show tomorrow. Our panel, looking at the news, Andrew Billen, who's, of course, Times feature writer, and Finn McRedmond is a star writer with the New Statesman. So we'll get lots of great stories out of that. Our colleague Blankish Schofield will give us three from me. And as I was thinking about her there, and what she's going to offer, the three books from her life that matter, I was thinking, I'm looking forward to maybe one day asking you that question. Maybe you'll come on and we'll ruin your weekend entirely by making you work on a Sunday afternoon for 15 minutes.
1: I would be delighted, Ryan.
10: Yeah, I'd love that. So we've got, and more besides, there's two, sorry, Jane, just to very quickly, there's two really interesting fellows called Marz Inan and Aziz Abu Sera. And one is an Israeli peace activist. The other is a Palestinian peace activist. These are two men who've been scarred by their experiences in war. And yet, they shake hands, they make peace, and they're a lesson to us all. So that'll be very, very interesting to talk to them.
1: Oh, don't miss it. It sounds absolutely brilliant, Ryan, and perfect to sort of lie down listening to on a hot summer afternoon with a flannel on your face, I reckon.
10: I thought you said a flagon in your hand.
1: And a flagon in your hand as well. Yeah, can't wait. It sounds brilliant. Well,
10: Thanks, Jane. Save
1: flight this afternoon, Ryan. Can't wait to tune in tomorrow. That is Ryan Tubridy, who will be here in this chair from 1 o'clock tomorrow. Now, Scott's just texted in with a really interesting opposing view regarding cosmetics and related industries on the back of what I was talking to with Megan about the tween CEO of the cosmetics company. Scott is saying, I believe makeup is unnecessary and a cynical marketing ploy that preys on vulnerable people. I think it's actually the most twisted type of misogyny by trying to tell women they somehow are armoured and empowered against something purported in the atmosphere. Women are no more or less confident or anxious than men. It's all a bamboozle. Scott, thank you for a fascinating text message. That is food for thought this afternoon. Please do keep your messages coming in this afternoon and get your dilemmas in for Ed Vasey, who'll be here in about 20 minutes. Well, coming up, my big guest, Queen of Dragons, Amelia Clark, will be here. And here is your cryptic crossword clue once again. Gunners on top, North London areas rocking. That is seven letters. But first, here's the news with Mike Powell.
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2: The Port of Dover has confirmed that French police have suspended the entry-exit system, or EES, border requirement to help reduce processing times for travellers. French authorities invoked an Article 9 clause of the EES regulations as travellers waited for up to 5 hours to leave the Port of Dover in rising heat. And the Met Office has recorded a high of 30.2 Celsius in Frittenden in Kent, putting us closer to a record-breaking May temperature. Parts of Britain are hotter than Mykonos, Rhodes and the Seychelles as crowds flock to parks and beaches to enjoy the bank holiday heatwave. The author of a report about young people who aren't in education, employment or training has labelled them the bedroom generation. Former Health Secretary Alan Milburn says they're suffering from anxiety and poor sleep and concentration levels linked to screen time. Liat Hughes-Joshi is a parenting coach. She told Jane Mulkerins on Times Radio what she thinks the report misses.
3: The vast majority of young adults and teenagers are busy getting on with their lives. They're not a lost generation or bedroom generation, and they're not all beset with anxiety. You know, they're keen to work, they're going traveling, they're robust. I just don't recognize the descriptions and the terminology as applying to the majority.
2: In sport, Hull City and Middlesbrough are kicking off at Wembley in a game that could be worth £200 million to the winner. Victory in the Championship playoff final will secure promotion to the Premier League. The build-up's been dominated by Middlesbrough replacing Southampton, who were kicked out of the match for spying on rival teams. And for a news bulletin when you want it, search for the Times Radio News Briefing podcast.
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14: We think we know the Blitz. 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But the bombs fell far beyond the capital and throughout the war. 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

0: Yes, my big guest today is none other than Emilia Clarke, who shot to superstardom playing the white-haired mother of dragons in Game of Thrones.
1: I am Daenerys Stormborn, of House Targaryen, of the blood of old Valyria. I am the dragon's daughter.
0: Well, 7 years after the final episode of Game of Thrones aired, Emilia is back on television screens with the spy show Ponies, set in Russia during the Cold War. Here's a bit of the trailer.
2: How long you been here?
3: 6 months.
2: And what does your husband do?
3: Communications envoy for the associate to the U.S. ambassador to the USSR.
2: Stop it. Come on, we both know what our husbands really do.
4: Earlier this evening, a small single-engined aircraft crashed. Both of your husbands were on that plane.
2: What?
3: We need answers.
4: There is no reason for us to bring more Americans into the country unless they're key to our intelligence work.
2: Then let us do that.
0: I caught up with Emilia a little earlier on, and I started by asking her what drew her to this new role.
2: It was undeniable. The script just was such an easy and effortless read, which always makes a massive difference. And you read, I read so many scripts and this one just jumped out. I think the female friendship is one of the biggest parts of why this was just something I was so drawn to, because it just felt so refreshing for a period piece, for, something set in the 70s. It felt so... Now, and what I want to watch and what I wanted to be in, and the world, you're going to be doing a job for a long time, you're going to be filming it for a long time, and then you're going to be talking about it for a long time, so you really want to be sure it's something that you really care about. And this definitely was that. And it's funny.
0: It's really funny.
2: But there's action. But it makes you cry.
0: Yeah.
2: And it's just sort of got everything.
0: Yeah. The female friendship thing is really interesting, because I was thinking about it. We don't see that many shows.
2: No.
0: That is basically based around... It's almost... I was thinking it's like a darkly humorous kind of female buddy comedy drama.
2: Yes.
0: Without its spying and flares.
2: Yes. Yes. That's exactly it. It's exactly it. It's so funny because it's one of those things where when someone's approaching me to talk about a project, you're kind of trying to understand what it is that it's going to be. You've got the script, you've got the people, but then you're like, okay, cool. What's a comp? What's the tone of the thing you want it to be? And the thing with this job is that no one could come up with a comp. There isn't what you're like, oh, we're making something new. That's a comp in itself. That's all I need to know. We're doing something different. But you're completely right. It doesn't exist somewhere else. I can't think of another one.
0: Or I thought you could call it a funny feminist Americans, maybe.
2: Yes. I mean, the Americans does come close, but obviously that's like a deeply romantic and a perfect television show, in my opinion. Absolutely obsessed. Yep. Yeah. Did extensive Googling on their entire relationship.
0: I remember interviewing Matthew Rhys, actually, for the first season of The Americans.
2: Oh, swoon.
0: And he said that he'd actually picked up a load of really good tips about surveillance.
2: Now. Interesting.
0: Can you now also work for MI6?
2: Absolutely. You need to? 100%. I am a spy. This is my cover of a cover of a cover. I think The Americans is very good for that. But because we were set in the 70s, there's sort of, there's things that they did not have that we have. I'm being surveilled all the time. So are you. So it's sort of, it's such a different time. So I don't think I picked that up. But it definitely gives you an awareness of how observant you are. That definitely was a part of it, for sure. But also, Hayley and I play characters that are discovering and learning how to be spies and not being very good at it in the beginning. So we sort of didn't want to get too good at it. You know what I mean?
0: It's a great excuse.
2: Yeah, it's really good. It wasn't my job.
0: You've said that it took you a really long time after Game of Thrones to feel like you had any autonomy over your career. I mean, you were 23, I think, when Game of Thrones started, which is wild. Do you think young actresses, they are made to feel like they should say yes to things and be a bit grateful?
2: Yes, I think it's more that, like, you come, if you is anything like me and you've wanted to act your whole life, you get given an opportunity and it's a knee-jerk reaction to not want to mess that opportunity up and to just simply be desperately grateful, which is really important. There are other young actors out there who have a bit more nous and are a bit clearer on where they see their careers going or exactly the kind of things they want to do. I was just sort of overwhelmed at being there. And so it became a kind of like, why would I say no? not so much as someone telling me to say yes, but there wasn't a lot of education around, like, here's this choice and here's what this might mean. And then, but there is, maybe we could try for this. And today, I just wasn't aware. I was so, so naive.
0: One of the other big choices, you know, that was kind of thrust upon you in Game of Thrones was just the amount of nudity that they were, there was so much pressure on you to do that.
2: Yeah.
0: Looking back now, with a lot of hindsight and 15 years of experience,
2: yeah,
0: would you have handled things differently, do you think, if you could do that again?
2: I think I would have questioned where I didn't question, but, oh, I mean, I'm so proud of the young me who did it. Do you know what I mean? And who just went, yeah, okay, I'm going to do it. And I really hope my family don't watch. And, you know, a complete unawareness of, again, the repercussions or what would it would mean. You know, when you're a kid, you're not ever thinking about the future. You are thinking about the present moment. And that is the entirety of at least the first few seasons of Game of Thrones. And then as we started going on, when they were like, we're going to get naked again, I would question it. And I would be like, guys, can we just talk about this, because I don't feel wonderful. But in the beginning, it didn't. It's so hard to try and comprehend. But it's basically, you don't know that you have a choice. It's more that. It's less the kind of like, oh, someone's putting pressure on me to say yes, and it's more you going, there's not another option. I'm just going to do it.
0: I mean, one of the other things that had happened in that time very specifically for you, you know, was two brain hemorrhages, which you didn't talk about at the time.
2: And
0: not until much later.
2: Yes.
0: Can you just quickly recap for anyone listening who doesn't know what happened? What happened to you in 2011?
2: Yes. So we had shot the first season of Game of Thrones. It wrapped Christmas of 2010. And then in February of 2011, so right after we finished, I was in the gym and had my first brain hemorrhage. So nearly died, a month in hospital, remarkably lucky to be alive. But I had mirror aneurysms, which is very common if you have any kind of aneurysms. They said to keep an eye on it. And then in 2013, I was in New York and was coming to the end of my SAG medical insurance and thought, I'm going to get a scan, because I had to get yearly scans because there was another one, but they were like, it's too small. And in that scan, it showed that it had got much, much bigger and that they needed to do a preventative procedure. It went wrong and I had a second brain hemorrhage as a result of that. And then that was quite a lot worse. It was a much bigger bleed. Despite having happened on an operating table, it was still quite traumatic. So I've had one aneurysm is coiled, another is clamped. I've had every option you can have. So the second one was open brain surgery. And yeah, it was hard to surmise in just a few words other than life-changing.
0: Yeah.
2: Yeah.
0: That's an understatement, I would say. Yeah.
2: Yeah. So, you know, a lot of me saying what I was recovering from at the end of Game of Thrones was recovering from that. My dad also died during the filming of Game of Thrones. It was 10 years of my life, and it was so much life and life-altering things happened. Me becoming recognisable, me dealing with death, again dealing with death, and then the death of my dad. So there was so much for me to wrap my head around and try and make peace with, I think is the best way to put it. I am unbelievably lucky to have survived what I've survived in all of those. But as a result, we started the charity Same You, which is for brain injury recovery, which was what was missing when we were going through my recovery process, because people tend to fix a brain injury and then you go home and living with a silent, I mean, I'm not, it's not a disease, but living with something that no one else can see can be an unbelievably overwhelming experience, and one that leaves you feeling very scared and unprepared for the world. And so, yeah, we started our charity and we've been doing some incredible work on that. And that feels right. I feel like I was saved twice, and I felt very much like I wanted to, but also like it was my job to do something, to change things.
0: Absolutely. I know that you talked about it much later, what happened to you, and when you started the charity. But at the time, how many people outside your family knew what happened to you?
2: Maybe three. I really didn't tell anyone. Yeah, I didn't. I mean, it was a lot. I didn't want anyone to think I was ill. I didn't want to be seen as a sob story, or worse, a celebrity sob story. I didn't want anyone to be like, oh God, you know, she just wants attention. I don't know. It just didn't feel right. And even the day before we launched the charity, I was having second thoughts about starting it because I was so scared about saying what had happened to me, which, oddly, in all of the research we've done, is a very common thing for people with brain injury, because it can provoke quite a lot of shame, because you feel like, you know, something's, your body's failed you, your mind has failed you, you're, you know, a failure in some way, if you've survived it without any physical repercussions.
0: You must have been delighted and relieved at the response when you did talk about it.
2: Unbelievably so. It was remarkable. It was so emotional. It was to have realised that I felt a lot of that time feeling very alone, and then to have said my story and have other people connect to you in that way, and you have the crossover, and they're saying they feel less alone, and I'm like, well, me too, really, me too, and the power of being able to make a difference is quite remarkable. Yeah.
0: Have you managed to reject the fear that I imagine came for so many years?
2: Yeah, well, it's not so much that I've rejected the fear, but that I've worked through it. Because I had a number of years of waking up every day thinking I was going to die. And so when after a while you realise you haven't been thinking that way, it really is transformative. Yeah, but it takes time. And you have to go through it. You have to, you know, the only way out is through. So if anyone listening to this is in it, keep going. And be kind to yourself. Treat yourself with grace. Give yourself grace and give others grace. You know, Brené Brown said it. Everyone's doing their best. But it takes time. But the other side of that time is, I feel so strong within myself. I don't mean like, I mean, I do go to the gym, but like, I don't mean that kind of strength. I mean a kind of inner resilience. And if you are operating from a place of true resilience, then you can be light, you know, because you've got nothing to prove.
0: Yeah.
2: Yeah.
0: I mean, thanks to Game of Thrones.

0: finally coming out the other end of it after all of these crazy experiences. And there's been amazing, beautiful, incredible, wonderful, amazing moments in throughout all of those. Really, really, really. And I feel like there's probably a lot of women who are, people who are listening to this, who were 40 and up going like, yeah, I remember 30s was difficult. 20s was crazy. That's the same. I'm just, you know, it is the kind of the nature of life. But
1: so what would you like for your 40s?
0: Oh, freedom. Yeah, I just want some, just.
1: There was no hesitation when you said that.
0: Yeah, yeah. I just want to, I think throughout your 30s, you're sort of reckoning with society's, you know, expectations and demands on you. Are you single? Are you married? Do you have kids? Do you not? Are you divorced? Are you with someone? Are you, what is your job? Are you happy in your job? Are your parents well? Are they alive? You know, there's so much expectation on you, and it's everywhere. And as a woman, obviously, we have a biological clock that screams very loudly. And now I realize that I've come out the other end of all of those voices have just gone, which is wonderful. And
1: well,
0: so I'd like to keep them
1: own.
0: On. Exactly. So you can hear your own. Preach. So yeah, if we can just keep the voices on mute forever, that would be wonderful. Then I can just crack on and live my life.
1: That was the actor Emilia Clarke. And all episodes of Ponies are available on Sky and the streaming service Now in the UK and Ireland. Well, coming up, Ed Vasey will be here to solve all of your dilemmas, big and small. Plus, it is your last chance to solve this week's cryptic crossword. Here's the clue one last time. Gunners on top, North London area's rocking. That is seven letters. And the answer is coming up in just a moment.
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1: Good afternoon. It's 8 minutes to 4 here on Times Radio, and it is time for your cryptic crossword solution. Your clue again, Gunners on top, North London area's rocking. That was seven letters. And the answer is?
7: The answer is, of course, Arsenal, a.k.a. the Gunners. On top, in the wordplay, refers not to Gunners, but to North London, telling us to take those words' first letters, N and L, NL on its own not being a recognised abbreviation. The last word, rocking, is the anagram indicator for N, L and areas. The Story is a subject dear to my heart, a return to championship winning ways for my team 22 years after the last title, sparking wild celebrations in the red part of the city. I won't keep going on about it. Well, not till next week anyway.
1: Congratulations to all of those who got it right. Hale was first, Maz and pretty much every other listener. I can congratulate you on getting it, but as the daughter of an ardent Spurs fan, I can't congratulate Arsenal. I'm very sorry. Now, from relationship dramas to what to watch on telly tonight, my Agony Aunt or Uncle is here for you to solve whatever is causing you grief, because we know that a problem shared is a problem halved. And today I am delighted to say that our Agony Uncle is Times Radio's very own Ed Vasey. Hello, Ed.
8: Hello, Jane. How are you?
1: Very well, thanks, Ed. How are you? Have you got the air conditioning on?
8: No, I'm baking under my modernist glass roofed kitchen.
1: That's your own fault for getting a glass box on the back of your house, Ed.
8: Well, it was all the rage 20 years ago.
1: Ed, I think in some ways being an MP is probably like being an agony uncle to a whole constituency, right?
8: Yeah, absolutely. I mean, we deal with

0: everybody's problems. I never failed to win a parking ticket appeal. But we had serious issues as well, obviously health issues, housing issues, welfare issues. The inbox was pretty full, and that was in the days before AI generated letters from your constituents. So I can only imagine what it's like now.
1: A deluge, Ed, a deluge. Well, Ed, I'm very grateful to you for taking a few minutes out of your very busy Saturday sunbathing in your back garden to help us solve some listeners' dilemmas. I want to start with this one that comes in from Pam. Pam says, my husband Len, now of a certain vintage and increasingly opinionated about modern life, has developed what he insists is not an obsession with Carol Vorderman. It began innocently enough, a repeat of Countdown, then another, then some old clips, then comments such as, you don't see that level of arithmetic and cardigan management anymore. Len now claims that he watches for the numbers and the letters, yet oddly he never mentions the numbers and seems unusually well informed on Carol's hairstyle evolution through the late 1980s and early 1990s. I keep asking why he watched three episodes back to back, and Len replied, research. So Pam says, my question for Ed is, at what point does fond nostalgia become an obsession? And is there a weekly acceptable allowance of archived Carol Vorderman viewing before a family intervention is required?
0: Look, Jane and Pam, I'm not going to sugarcoat this. Carol Vorderman is a big, big problem. She has an outsized impact on middle-aged and late middle-aged men. I saw this in my own career with Michael Gove. Michael Gove, in opposition when he was the Shadow Education Secretary, appointed her as the maths czar. And we all know why Michael did that. He had what your husband has now, a Carol Vorderman obsession. And he used his power in a sinister way. He was able to get to her, able to appoint her to this role, and therefore have countless meetings with her, Countdown meetings with her, to talk about maths. I think there's probably a straight line between that appointment and Carol more recently saying that she finds the Conservatives absolutely despicable. Only recently her name came up in the by-election in Makerfield in a very unpleasant way, I have to say. I'm not trying to make light of it at all. Apparently the Reform candidate reposted some very unsavoury tweets about Carol. But So I think we're going to have to manage this very carefully, Pam, and I think you're going to have to come to it in a sideways way. Like all addicts, I don't think your husband can necessarily go cold turkey. We'll just have to reduce the dependence. Maybe, for example, turning off the electricity, simply going, making a physical intervention at some point when you've been watching Countdown too long is the only way to do it. But I'm afraid, Pam, it is an obsession. It's not, there's no Venn diagram here. He has fallen, as so many men have, for the Carol Vorderman trap.
1: I mean, should we also maybe talk to the platform about this and they could remove the reruns of Countdown so that vulnerable middle-aged men weren't exposed to so much Carol Vorderman?
0: I think that's an important point, Jane. We recently debated the Online Safety Act in Parliament, where people, parliamentarians, raised the sort of social media issues that affect different communities. Thanks to Pam, I think when the act comes back for amendments, statutory instruments and the like, people can bring up Carol Vorderman and perhaps get Ofcom, who is the regulator, to pay attention to this phenomenon, to negotiate with platforms like YouTube and others to somehow limit the content, to ensure identity verification before you start watching a Carol Vorderman website, so that you can start to build up the data for how widespread this phenomenon is.
1: Now I understand why you were Minister for Culture, Ed. We've only got time for another quick one because that was such a fulsome and helpful answer, Ed. But the very quick one. I met a guy on the apps, went on three dates. I'm not feeling any spark. How do I go about telling this guy? Can I get away with doing it over WhatsApp?
0: You can do it on WhatsApp, no question. Live by the app, die by the app. You found him on an app, you can dispatch him on an app. Get rid of him on an app.
1: Okay, well, that was a very quick answer, actually. Yeah. So we've actually got time for a very quick, just yes, you can from Ed Paisley.
0: Yes, you can. Do it.
1: Yes, you can.
0: Do it and put it on your X feed.
1: Oh, what, the dumping message?
0: Yeah.
1: Oh, well,
0: do
1: so you
0: the
1: can
0: dumping.
1: Show other people how to do it.
0: Yeah.
1: Ooh. Okay. That feels a little bit harsh, Ed. Okay. Just one more very quick one. My brother and his family live in a lovely house, but when we go to stay with them, basically their kid behaves really badly, runs around restaurants screaming. My husband and I are so traumatised by dinner, we decided we can't go and visit them again, but he is my brother. What should I do?
0: Never visit him again. Very simple. There's no way around this. He sounds like one of those people. If you raise anything tentatively, the kid's behaviour, the choice of the restaurants, the food, he'll go full Tonto on you. Just never see him again. It's so much simpler.
1: And you'll just have to argue over the inheritance through your lawyers, right?
0: Exactly.
1: Yeah. Ed, thank you so much for your wise counsel this afternoon. I think you've made some really, really important points about Carol Vorderman, which I'm hoping that the current Minister for Culture was listening to and maybe can
0: I have my own up. Problems. I have my own problems, Jane, and I'll be texting in next week.
1: We can't
0: I'll
1: wait.
0: Seriously, Ed. This morning in the gym. I'll leave it there.
1: Thank you so much for your time, Ed Vasey. We really appreciate your help. Thanks to my production team, Kia, Joseph, Fred and James Blake. Ryan Tubridy will be here in the big chair tomorrow from 1. But up next, that's Aisha Hazarika. Have a wonderful afternoon.
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3: Thanks, Jean. It's just gone 4 o'clock. You're listening to Aisha Hazarika on Weekend Drive here on Times Radio with you until 7 o'clock this evening. Why are nearly 1 million young people not in education, employment or training? Is it because they're all work-shy snowflakes, or is the answer a wee bit more complicated? And what does all of this mean for our creaking welfare system? We'll also bring you the latest on the bank holiday travel chaos at Dover, and we'll bring you some laughs with our comedy panel just after 5 o'clock. We'll rate Rachel Reeves' ability to take on a heckler. Plus, after six, with immigration regularly cited as one of the biggest issues for voters, why isn't the government getting any credit for this week's revelation that net migration last year was the lowest since 2012? We've got lots to get through, but first let's catch up with Mike Powell for all the latest news.
4: Thanks, Aisha. French authorities have temporarily scrapped enhanced EU checks at the port of Dover to try and ease long queues. Some passengers have been waiting to pass through the port for almost 5 hours. That's now been reduced to around 3. Travel expert Simon Calder says equipment for the new biometric checks is in place, but there's a problem.
5: Those aren't working yet. So the police here, they've been trying to register everybody's passport details. And this being the busiest day, 8,000 cars going through, it was just proving hopeless.
4: Parts of Britain are hotter than Greece and the Seychelles as crowds flock to parks and beaches to enjoy the bank holiday heatwave. Multiple temperature records could be broken in the coming days during unusually warm weather for May. Nicole Rickett says the giraffes she's looking after at Marwell Zoo in Hampshire are well prepared for the heat.
6: With their spots, it's actually where they lose the most heat. So these guys are well adapted to be able to be in large or high temperatures. But this is probably the kind of temperature that they seem to thrive in. They're a bit fussy about the weather. They don't like the rain. They don't like the wind. So it's probably ideal for them.
4: The government's job czar says a rising tide of anxiety and mental ill health is keeping young people out of work because they've been rewired by smartphones. The former health secretary, Alan Milburn, is looking into why 946,000 16 to 24-year-olds are not in work, education or training. In his interim report, he says businesses must adapt by offering greater flexibility and mental health support. A proposal to limit Switzerland's population to 10 million seems to be gaining ground. Next month, the country will vote on the matter, championed by the Swiss People's Party. The Sunday Times Europe editor Peter Conradi gave Jane Mulkerens the details.
7: At the moment, there are 9.1 million. So this proposal for a popular vote, a referendum, says that once the population gets dangerously close to 10 million, the government has got to take action to stop it going up any further, which means essentially tightening controls on immigration, particularly on asylum seekers coming in.
4: Sport now. Hull are taking on Middlesbrough in the Championship playoff final after a week of controversy over Spygate. A few moments ago, they were goalless in the early stages of the first half at Wembley in what's thought to be the richest game in football. Borough were reinstated this week after Southampton were thrown out for spying on other teams. Celtic are 2-0 up against Dunfermline heading into the second half of the Scottish Cup final. Premiership champion Celtic are going for the double. And water breaks could be introduced on the final day of the Premier League season because of the high temperatures over the weekend. A 2-minute stop to cool off in each half would take place tomorrow if there's an agreement between match officials and both clubs. All 10 games are due to kick off at 4 p.m. For a roundup of the news on demand, subscribe to the Times Radio News Briefing on any podcast platform.
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3: Good afternoon and welcome to Weekend Drive. This Saturday afternoon, May the 23rd, and it is scorching, isn't it? Very, well, it depends. If you like this kind of thing, then you like it. If you're a bit like me and you're Scottish and you're a bit not very good in the heat, it's a bit challenging, but I'm in a very nice air-conditioned studio. And if you don't like the heat, you can stay inside in the shade and listen to Times Radio, or you can take us wherever you're going. If you're out sunbathing, do what you like. It's a free world. But you can listen to us wherever you are. Now, we've got a great show as ever. We've got lots to discuss. In a moment, we're going to be talking about this really interesting story about NEETs. These are young people not in education, employment or training. I know it's a topic that many of you care about. We discuss it quite often in the show, so we're going to have a bit of time on that. We'll also be bringing you the latest on what's happening at Dover with these checks. And a really upsetting story that many of you will have clocked just yesterday, which was the Attorney General launching an urgent review into what looked like quite lenient sentences handed to three teenage boys after they raped two girls and laughed as they filmed the attacks. We're going to be speaking to some campaigners against violence against women and girls. And then at 5 o'clock, we've got a really good business chat with Daniel Wolfson. Lots of chunky business stories to get our teeth into. Then we'll be speaking to a lady called Gabrielle Rifkind, who's an author, a psychologist, and she's an expert in human conflict. And she's been spending a lot of time working on the Iran nuclear issue and proxy wars in Syria. So she's going to give us some kind of insider perspective on conflict resolution, which I think the world could do with now. Then we will lighten the mood with our comedy panel at 5:30. We've got two great comedians, Joe Caulfield and John Harvey, will join us. Then at 6 o'clock, we wanted to spend a bit of time kind of slicing and dicing these immigration figures, because there's been this big fall in net migration, legal migration, but we want to sort of get under the statistics. So we've got some real experts to discuss that. We've got David Shipley, we've got Sundar Katwala, and we've got Madeline Sumption from the Oxford Migration Observatory. And then we've got a cracking political panel to round off the show. Two of my favourite Westminster gentlemen, Michael Crick and John Craig. And as ever, very keen to hear from you at home. Let me know what you're doing, how you're either enjoying the sunshine or you're being punished by the heat. And let me know any of your thoughts on the stories we are discussing this afternoon. You can text 87222, start your message with the word Times. You can tweet us at Times Radio, and you can WhatsApp us 0333 003 2353. Well, let's start with this big story, which is on the front page of the Times. It's the splash on the Times. It says, rewired for economic ruin. Milburn warns of catastrophe unless anxious smartphone generation is helped into work. And he's somebody who's obviously got a great pedigree in politics, former health secretary. And he was hired by Keir Starmer to really dig into why we have nearly 1 million people in this country who aren't in work, they're not in education, they're not in training. Now, this interim report's going to be published next week, and it concludes that a rising tide of mental ill health, anxiety, depression and neurodiversity is a big factor in this economic inactivity. Now, speaking to the Times, Alan Milburn rejected the claims, which are quite popular, very fashionable, that young people are snowflakes. He said that the country is at risk of just writing off a whole generation. According to the report, the rise of smartphones and social media has led to a bedroom generation that suffers from poorer sleep and lower levels of concentration. And Alan Milburn suggests that fixing the NEET crisis could provide a solution for UK employers who are currently struggling to find skilled labour amid falling immigration numbers. And of course, we're going to be discussing that later. He also warns that welfare reforms will be a necessity to help younger generations enter the world of work. Now, this is a topic which I think is absolutely fascinating. I think we should all care about this. I think we should have a nuanced conversation about it. That figure shames us all. It's not just bad for the economy. It's a tragedy for each and every one of those young people. Because if you start your life as a NEET and you start your life, adult life, on benefits, there's a good chance you will carry on that way. And that's not good for anybody. And we know that we have a growth problem. We know we want to try and get more people back into work. So we really have to try and find ways of understanding what's happening and look at how to solve this. We've got two excellent guests. Welcome to the show, Ed Boyd. Ed is the CEO and co-founder of the Regenerate think tank, and Ed has spent over a decade working for social reform, including as a managing director of the Centre for Social Justice think tank. Hello, Ed. Welcome.
8: Hi, good afternoon.
3: And welcome to the show, Chloe Smith. Chloe is president of the CIPD, which is the Professional Body for Human Resources and People Development. And Chloe is also a former Conservative MP and was a former Conservative minister at the Department of Work and Pensions. Hello, Chloe.
9: Good afternoon.
3: Well, thank you both for joining me on a very warm, sunny afternoon. But this is a really important topic, so I'm glad we've got you on. Ed, I'll start with you. What did you make of these findings? And I mean, you obviously work in this space, so I presume you weren't shocked by these figures.
8: Definitely wasn't shocked by the figures. And it is so important that he's writing this report and bringing saliency to it, because it's not yet at a panic stations level. Let's not forget, in 2011, we had 1.2 million NEETs. We've got just under a million at the moment. So we've been in a worse place. However, if we don't act in the near term, this could become a catastrophe, because unlike before, we've got a load of things that are making it harder for young people to find their first jobs. You've got, it's 60% more expensive to hire a young person than it was back in 2020. You've got AI threatening to take some of those entry-level jobs, at least employers thinking in that way. And you've got this rising tide, as he rightly says, of anxiety and mental health concerns, which means the difference between 2011 and now is then lots of young people were looking for work and they couldn't find them. Now, fewer young people are looking for work. Like half the people who are currently what's called NEET, not in employment, education or training, have never had a job before. And unless we get them their first opportunity soon, it is far harder to get someone to work who never worked and, you know, is 30, 35. And so we've got to act now. The hope here, which we can come to later, is that, you know, we work with scores of businesses who are like, do you know what, if I give someone their first shot, invest in them, they find they're the most productive, hardworking, loyal employees. And we've just got to get more young people looking for work and more employers leaning in to hire these groups.
3: Well said, Ed. Absolutely agree with every word you've said there. And Chloe, just picking up on that latter point, obviously pick up on anything else you want to that Ed said. I mean, you're working with the CIPD. You know, how do we encourage businesses to help younger people back to work? Because it's a two-way street, and it's trying to encourage younger people to get into the workplace, but also making sure that workplaces are equipped to handle maybe young people that haven't been in the workplace, because that's quite hard on businesses as well, who might want to do the right thing, but it can be quite challenging.
9: Aisha, I'm so glad we are having this conversation. And like you said in your intro, I think this is a tragedy writ large. And actually, although I hear, Ed, that these specific numbers are lower than sometimes they have been, they're part of a much bigger thing, which is the broader notion of the number of people who are economically inactive in our country. And actually, that figure is 9 million. That's 20% of our working age population. So this is part of a very, very big macroeconomic problem for the UK. It's a major strategic issue that the government has to grip. And it's also, as you rightly say then, Aisha, a tragedy for all of us. It's a tragedy for the individuals involved who are not able to reach their full potential.
3: And for their parents. And for their parents.
9: Yeah, on every side, you can't afford to go on like this as a country. So this is really, really important that we're focusing on it. And I welcome Alan Milburn's report. I think it's going to be able to provide a good evidence base, I hope. We at CIPD have found a few things recently, and we say this in our labour market outlook. You know, we know that hiring confidence remains very low, actually close to a record low amongst businesses. And that does come from a number of things. It comes from the sort of economic headwinds, but it does, I'm sorry to say, also come from burdens that have been placed on employers. So I'm talking about elements of the Employment Rights Act, which makes it more difficult to hire people. Elements of taxation, so a rise in national insurance makes it more difficult to hire people. But what we're also seeing from employers is that there remains a really important challenge, which is about filling skills gaps. So one in three employers report having hard to fill vacancies. That's where this particular rubber hits the road, if you like. That's where there's a need and a demand for great overlooked talent to come into the workforce. So we ought to be able to find this solution. There'll be a role for business in that. There'll be a role for government. I hope it does not get chewed up and spat out of the distractions of a leadership challenge in the Labour Party, because they have, of course, quite a lot of other strategic tensions going on at the same time. But I do hope that we can more sensibly get towards a really good answer on this as a nation.
3: Mm. I'm just going to read a couple of, because load of messages are coming in. So I'm just going to read a couple of messages because my listeners, this is a topic that our listeners are really interested in. Robert says, regarding the NEETs, we've got a shortage of military personnel and we're an increasingly divided population. Rather than pay unemployment benefit, why not introduce a semi-voluntary form of national service, but with a civilian alternative, using the same money and emulating Scandinavia as a model? There's a positive imagination and there always seems some unreasonable shock horror when this idea is mooted. Stevie says, can someone explain to me why it affects the UK way more than other European and like-minded countries? Is it because our welfare system is over-generous and easy to game? And he said, you've asked for a nuanced conversation, but I'm struggling for other reasons and answers. And Scott messages in saying, hi, Aisha. I'll be honest, I probably would have been in the snowflake camp about young people not working if I hadn't seen it up close with my nephew, who's just had to leave sixth form because of his social anxiety, which became overwhelming. He's now volunteering in a library for a few hours a week just to slowly rebuild his confidence. It made me realise how many young people are still dealing with the aftermath of the COVID pandemic when they were asked to give up so much to protect older people. So there's lots of different strands coming in there just to give you a flavour of what our listeners are saying. But Ed, just picking up on the point that Stevie made, saying, why does it seem to affect the UK more than other countries? And is that because of the way our welfare system is designed? Does that encourage people not to work?
8: There's a few different factors. So there were some significant improvements in the welfare system through getting rid of old legacy benefits and bringing universal credit. It is far from perfect, but it improved things. But we still have a case where for many people, not working can be better than working financially. And that just ruins the incentive to work. So that's definitely part of it. I'd say another big part is the UK in the business community has had less of an incentive and culture around really investing in training young people when they start an entry-level jobs. There was a stat from maybe slightly out of date now, but from many, many years ago, of those who started in entry-level jobs in the UK, 85% never came out of entry-level jobs in their whole career. This is going back sort of 15 years or so now. Things have improved since then, but we typically haven't been as good as investing in young people. Part of the reason for that and why it's complicated is because before universal credit and the old welfare system, it really paid to work 16 hours a week if you're on a minimum wage job. You effectively get taxed at 96% if you worked an extra hour, earned an extra pound. And so built into the UK psyche was you get into a 16-hour job and then there's not really much point working much harder than that. Wow. And we're still trying to unwind that culture. And Regenerate gets to work with loads of really amazing employers who are leaning in and employing more young people who've been unemployed, ex-offenders, care leavers. And just by working with them to say, hey, this is how you can access them. This is how you can employ them, recruit them more easily, employ them, invest in them. Like just in this year with the cohort we're working with, from working with them, they believe they'll have around a 20% uplift in the job opportunities given to young people, ex-offenders and care leavers through that work. So we're building proof that actually when you engage employers and say, let us help you with that solution, they jump at the chance because they see the talent that many of these young people have.
3: And Chloe, what do you think about Alan Milburn's comments about the role of social media. I mean, to me, I feel like that will resonate with a lot of people, in the sense, even as adults, I think our brains are getting quite addled by social media and smartphone addiction, quite honestly. And I think it does affect people's mental health, even older people. So it must affect younger people's mental health. I think, I personally think a lot of people, you know, are almost sort of, you know, I won't say encouraged, but, you know, sometimes if you're wanting to kind of diagnose yourself on social media, you can do that. I do feel like social media is a part of this story. What do you think?
9: I think Alan Milburn is right to raise that, and I like his turn of phrase that this generation is rewired by phones. Because when we say rewired, I think what that means is they do face different challenges than a previous generation. But I think rewired also sort of opens up the need to really think about that and talk about that, rather than sort of dismiss it out of hand, because rewiring means that something is going to be different in the future also. But what this means in practical terms is that I think on the side of business, there is an opportunity to think about how you find, recruit and nurture talent. And I think many businesses do accept that that is a different thing in this day and age than it might have been 20 years ago, and certainly than it would have been 40 years ago. And on the side of government, what this also means is needing now to confront the way the welfare system is designed. Because if we're going to say that an entire generation is wired differently, that means that you can't, I think, use such a blunt tool as saying, okay, well, all of that means everybody's going to get disability benefit. You know, that doesn't add up. And we are seeing, I think, a different conversation about disability than indeed we would have done 20 years ago. So what this means is we need a fresh look. And indeed, it is actually 20 years on since universal credit was first designed. It's time to look at those things. I think Alan Milburn is also absolutely right to say that welfare reform is not optional. The challenge in political terms here is going to be that this government is now, approximately halfway through its term.
3: Sure,
9: Not going to be time to introduce big legislation, so the sands of time might run out.
3: And on the reform, what Alan Milburn is obviously saying is that there definitely needs to be welfare reform, but there's also got to be a lot of investment in supporting young people with mental health. I just had a very moving message. I won't read the name of the person, but they've said, please don't use my name, but my 19-year-old is stuck in his room. He left school because his needs were unmet and his anxiety spiked. Since then, we fought for mental health support for him. He's at high risk of malnutrition. He wants to go out and have a life, but the services to support him are just not there. It's now looking like it's a forced admission to hospital is the only way forward. That will be expensive and traumatic. Earlier support may well have meant that he was out in the world building a life. And Ed, there's two kind of prongs to this, isn't there? There's three prongs, really. There's support for business. There's reform of welfare. But there also has to be quite substantial investment in mental health services as well to help parents like the person that's just messaged in.
8: Yeah, there absolutely does. And I think I do not envy, let's say, the Prime Minister or whoever might be the Prime Minister in 6 months' time, the decisions they've got to make. Because you are absolutely right, there needs to be better mental health provision. It takes way too long to get the support you need. And by then, problems often get worse and worse. At the same time, there was a very high demand for greater defence spending, for greater spending on education and many other areas at the moment, whilst the debt that the government is holding is extremely high. So it is a very hard nut to crack if you are government. The one thing I would say is there is so much evidence that if you can get somebody into a work experience, a supported internship, just something that engages them with the world of work, the mental health benefits of having that purpose, getting to work alongside other people towards a shared challenge, is almost always universally positive. So the more we can encourage people towards work, the fewer the mental health concerns we are likely to have in the younger generation in the UK.
3: All right, got so many messages coming. I'm just going to put a few more questions to you, if you could answer them briefly, please. So this is a topic that my listeners, lots of people are still messaging back saying, but I don't understand why it seems to be worse in this country than it is in other countries. Pat's just messaging saying, I live in South Asia and Hong Kong. There's never any mentions of young people in a COVID hangover or lockdowns yet. This is what's used as virtually every day as an excuse for many things in the UK. What do you think is going on, Chloe? Do you think there is something that is unique to Britain which is making us have these higher numbers where they don't seem to have them in other countries?
9: Well, I think Ed made two very good points earlier on that are big parts of the answer to this question. So one is the design of our welfare system, and the other is that point about the amount we invest in training in this country. A third, I think, would be, I'm afraid, a very current issue, which is about the regulation and taxation environment that businesses are operating under. You know, those things are always choices at a national level. You can do it one way or you can do it another way. You know, a government has those choices, and I'm sorry to say that that is in this mix.
3: So I'm going to probably play devil's advocate back here, Ed, of that. Okay, there's a lot of, you know, blaming the government, which I get, and that's very important. But there'll be, I've just had a couple of messages going, what about the parents? What about parents saying to their children, you've got to go to school, you've got to go to work. You can't just sit in your room. It's just not on. You're going to school, you're going to college.
8: Sure, this takes me off my role of running a sort of a good business think tank. But I could not get out of my head one of the lines from the press release from Alan Milburn, which was that there was a focus group that they did, 9 to 12 year olds, and every single one said that on a typical evening between 12 and 3 in the morning they were doom scrolling.
9: Yes.
8: And it's heartbreaking. And this is not a blame thing on parents. I think it's a culture thing. Can you imagine a parent allowing their kid to smoke in their room between 12 and 3. It's unthinkable. Of course that wouldn't happen. And yet, so many, I've got two young kids, this is hard, are allowing our children to do something that is probably harming their mental health far more than the physical health would be, potentially even. And I think we need a culture change in how we view social media. I think we've got to look closely at what Australia are doing on social media, banning it, taking mobile phones out of schools, because this is something for politicians, for parents to adapt to in the best interest of their children rather than allow whatever their children want to happen. And so I think this is probably the area it's worth parents, including myself, looking at more closely.
3: No, absolutely. I think it's for all of us. I mean, total confessions. I mean, sometimes if you start scrolling, you know, hours can go by and you've been scrolling, you know, and this is like an adult, you know, it's...
8: Oh, totally. I don't trust myself with a mobile phone in the room, let alone one of my children.
3: Yeah, I know. It's such an interesting issue. I mean, I read somewhere, and I'm sure my listeners will correct me, a lot of the big tech bros, the really leading tech bros, won't let their children have access to social media for this very reason, you know, they because they know how addictive the algorithms can be. Well, look, Ed and Chloe, we've come to the end of our time. What a fascinating discussion. Thank you so much. Really thoughtful contributions and a really good discussion. Thank you so much for your time. That's Ed Boyd and Chloe Smith there. Right, coming up next, we're going to be discussing what's going on in Dover. It's just gone 4:26. 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
3: So many messages coming. I'm just going to read one out from Mark saying, he says, I think mobile phones and laptops have a lot to answer for in terms of mental health. Now young people test out potential activities and venues online first and not in three-dimensional space. So young people are not exposed to those realities so much. Exposure to situations that make us anxious help us overcome these fears. So it's not surprising that there's been an increase in agoraphobia, obsessive compulsive disorder, generalised anxiety disorder and associated depression. And Mark's a father of three and an emeritus professor in psychology. And I think there's a lot in that. Keep your comments. I'll get through as many of them as I can. So many brilliant, really interesting comments coming through. Do keep them coming through. But now let's have a look. Let's focus on what's happening in Dover, because French authorities have suspended these new EU border checks at Dover after holidaymakers were facing queues of up to 5 hours. Can you imagine that in these soaring temperatures? Not fun. Now, the port said that the move was made after they escalated the challenging situation with border authorities and said that that would help clear the queues. Well, let's now speak with travel journalist Simon Calder. Hello, Simon. What's happening?
17: Aisha, I've just got back to London St Pancras International from Dover. And exactly as you say, it's been a mad day. I was there before 6 a.m. and already at that stage, there were thousands of cars all converging on the port of Dover for the busiest day of the year so far in terms of departures. Of course, we all knew that things could start to go wrong, but they were really spectacularly bad.
3: Oh, Simon, I think your line is cutting out. We'll see if we can try and get you back on a better line. I'll just read a couple more messages from you at home. Mike says, Aisha, the benefit supporting young people at home in their bedrooms is unique to this country. Someone's messaged back saying for a lot of young people, it's not a choice to stay at home. It's an inability because their mental health is so bad. I think we've probably lost Simon now. Oh, we got him back? Oh, Simon, are you there? Oh my goodness, are you there? Hello, yeah. Hello.
17: Hello, hi, Aisha. I'm so sorry. It's a very, very busy station here and I suspect that all kinds of things have gone wrong. As they were at Dover, what I was trying to say was busiest day of the year so far for outbound motorists. 8,000 vehicles expected, and that there were just 11 control points to get them through. And guess what? The very good police of Frontier were diligently collecting the passport information from all of the third country nationals. That includes all British holidaymakers, as well as Americans, Canadians, Venezuelans. This is all, of course, what we asked for. But registering that information on the database takes significantly longer than the previous analogue checks and stamping. So we had at 9:30, very dramatically, the French authorities invoked Article 9 of the entry-exit system legislation that allows them temporarily to suspend the registration if the queues became unmanageable, and they certainly were. The town of Dover was in gridlock, let alone the port, and people were just, exactly as you say, waiting for hours. Suddenly, it was like magic. The pace of putting people through the passport checks, which of course are juxtaposed so that they are French officers in the UK, that suddenly accelerated, and within maybe 20 minutes it seemed to be fairly free-flowing. But it is a really, really serious test of the entry-exit system, and I'm afraid Europe has failed.
3: Oh dear. Nil point on that. Simon, great to catch up with you. Thank you very much for your time. That's the travel journalist Simon Calder. No, that would have been suboptimal to be waiting in that sweltering heat. Right, it's just gone 4:33. Let's now catch up with Mike Powell for all the latest news headlines.
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4: The UK could be experiencing record-breaking heat this bank holiday weekend. Temperatures have already exceeded 30 Celsius in southeast England. France has suspended extra EU border checks at the port of Dover. It's after thousands of holidaymakers faced hours of queues. A former health secretary is warning the UK is heading for an economic catastrophe because young people are addicted to screens. Anna Milburn told The Times that social media is contributing to anxiety and depression, which is affecting the ability of younger generations to work. At least 90 people have been killed in China's deadliest mining disaster in years. 120 others are in hospital following a gas explosion in a northern province. And in football, Charlton have won promotion to the Women's Super League with a 2-1 penalty shootout victory over Leicester. The result demotes their opponents, who had four spot kicks saved. Don't forget you can set the Times Radio News Briefing as your news service on Alexa.
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3: Welcome back. So many messages coming in. Keith messages in saying, hi Aisha, it's quite striking how the social media addiction is akin to how smoking used to be initially socially acceptable and cool, then the suspected harms and denials from the industry, then proof that it does cause harm, especially children. But if we continue to use it, we are addicted and the industry is worth billions. We know it's wrong, but we just can't put it down. So that's from Keith. But Kev has a very different view. He says, why is social media compared to cigarettes with lots of question marks? Utterly ridiculous. Cigarettes are banned because there are well-known clinical issues with smoking. There's little to no evidence that social media is bad for you. Also, newsflash, banning smoking didn't stop people from smoking. And in fact, it's worse because you end up with a sudden introduction at probably the worst age to form an addiction. Worse still, we could be damning our country to an entire generation of tech illiterates at a time when advanced countries are becoming increasingly dependent on it. I'm afraid, Kevin, I disagree with you. I am very much Team Keith on this. I do think social media is damaging a lot of... Yeah, I think it's damaging adults as well. And I think, as I said earlier, there's a reason why a lot of the big tech bros don't let their own children have access to social media because they know the corrosive effect it can have on their brain. Of course, you have to have a balance. I think you can't just sort of shield people from social media. The other thing I would say is social media and access to tech is also doing a lot of damage in terms of sexual violence and the fact that young people, I mean, kids as young as 8 or 9 are getting access to pretty awful, you know, hardcore violent pornography. And that is affecting, that's permanently scarring, in my humble opinion, psychologically scarring young boys and young girls, which kind of segues into our next topic. Now, I'm just going to highlight that we are going to be talking about a very upsetting, distressing rape case for the next 15 minutes or so involving teenagers. So if you think you might find the conversation difficult to listen to, if you've got kids around you, or you feel a bit uncomfortable, you might just want to come back to us in about sort of 10 minutes or so. So the Attorney General has launched an urgent review into the sentences handed to three teenage boys who avoided jail after they raped two girls and laughed as they filmed the attacks on their mobile phones. It's a really horrible, shocking case. The rapists, aged 13 and 14 at the time, they walked out of court this week after being convicted of raping one girl, aged just 14, in a park in Hampshire in January 2025. Two of the boys also raped a 15-year-old girl in an underpass in the same town in November 2024. Now, rather than getting a custodial sentence, those three boys were given a youth rehabilitation order. And the judge, who's called Nicholas Rowland, said that he needed to avoid criminalising these children unnecessarily and support their reintegration into society. Now, a government spokesman said that the Attorney General's office had received multiple requests that he refer the case to the Court of Appeal under a scheme known as the Unduly Lenient Sentence Scheme, which sort of does what it says on the tin. Now, people have been utterly horrified by this case. The two girls at the centre of it are the victims in all of this. Many people feel that this is not the right way to go about dealing with crimes like this. Well, let's now speak with Wendy Joseph Casey. She's the author of Rough Justice and a former judge at the Old Bailey. Wendy, welcome to the show.
0: Pleasure to be here.
3: And welcome to the show, Soma Sarah, who is the founder and CEO of a really interesting movement called Everyone's Invited, which has done really groundbreaking work looking at sexual violence in schools and colleges and on campus. Soma, it's great to have you on the show. Welcome.
1: Thank you.
3: Wendy, I'm going to start with you. What's your response to this case? Because the judge has come under a lot of criticism about being too lenient on these boys and sort of, you know, not many people feel that he sort of not recognised the severity of what they've done.
0: Yeah, well, I didn't sit on the case, obviously. And if you don't sit on the case, it's very difficult to get a handle on it. But I can tell you a bit about the law and how he's ended up where he is. Because if these offences had been committed by an adult, two separate offences of rape, young, vulnerable victims, a knife was on the scene, not threatening the child, but a knife was on the scene in one of them. There was degradation with the phoning of what was going on and then the posting of it on social media. 100 factors that make it very serious. And there's no way, I think, that an adult facing those charges would get a sentence of less than about 15 years. If you're sentencing children, you knock off quite large percentages depending on the age of the child. And with these children, you might easily knock off as much as 2/3. But there's another principle which was exercising this judge's mind, and that is the underlying principle that with a child, the main aim of the whole process is to prevent further offending, and at the forefront of your mind you are supposed to have the welfare of the child. Now clearly that's where this judge was. The bit that he doesn't seem to have gone on to is the next bit that follows on from that principle, which is, although you're looking at the welfare of the child in the forefront of your mind, you do have to take into account the seriousness of the offence and the harm that has been caused to the victims. It's the balancing exercise between the welfare of the defendants and the gravity of the offence and the seriousness of the harm to the victims of what those defendants have done.
3: Right.
0: And, I mean, I can fairly say, without criticising anyone, it is a surprising sentence. If it wasn't surprising, we wouldn't be talking about it now. So I think we've really got to wait and see what the Court of Appeal says about it in due course. But that's, I think, how he's ended up where he's ended up.
3: Okay, well, as you can imagine, I mean, there's been an absolute sort of revulsion from people at this. I'll just...
0: Sure.
3: One of our listeners, Yolanda's messaging saying, whoever handed out this final judgment concerning the rape of these three boys should, in my opinion, be struck off. Either they have no daughters or, and, you know, would these kind of... And these kind of... Would these kind of sentences deter boys and men from harming girls? And I think a lot of people worried that it may have a chilling effect in terms of girls and young women coming forward. So, what's your reaction to this judgment?
0: Well, I think the comment...
3: Wendy, I just want to get Soma's reaction.
0: Oh, now. I'm so sorry.
3: Soma, what's your reaction?
1: It's devastating. And, you know, my thoughts are with these victims. And, you know, I think we see this time and time again, this prioritizing and privileging of the lives and the promise and the reputations of boys over the lived experience and the lives and the justice of these survivors, of these girls. And it is just, it's appalling and it's shocking and it's really sad to see this. I think it speaks to a wider problem and a broken system. And I think this is on all of us. I think, you know, this is on, you know, if we accept this, if we stand by and think that this is normal, we are all complicit in this. And I'd really like to take a moment to kind of, you know, think about the judge who made this. And I wanted to ask him, you know, like, can you imagine if you yourself had gone through this, if you were raped, in fact, if you were gang raped, and then it was filmed, and then that film was shown to your workplace, your colleagues, your community, your friends, your family, and then the people who did this to you then received, you know, a rehabilitation order. You know, is that justice? Is that what justice looks like in this country?
3: I mean, it's so shocking, and it does feel that, you know, we have been talking for such a long time about trying to change the criminal justice system to try and make it better for the victims of sexual violence. You know, we talk a lot about sexual violence against young women, from grooming gangs to situations like this. And it just feels, I mean, Wendy, it feels like this judge is in some kind of like time warp. Has he not kind of sentient in terms of seeing how society is meant to be trying to kind of evolve to give more protection to young women and girls who've been victim of sexual violence?
0: Well, I think everybody in this country now could not be unaware of the importance of what you're talking about, of the violence against women and girls and the importance of dealing with it. I can tell you that judges have to be what is called ticketed to deal with rape cases and ticketed to deal with young rapists. And in order to get your ticket to deal with these offences, you get quite thorough training. So it's very difficult to criticise when you're not actually sitting there in the courtroom. But I entirely get all the arguments that are now being put forward. As far as the girls are concerned, well, you know, I mean, it's just all been said. It's an extraordinarily hard thing for them to have to deal with. But there are other principles here as well, which are very worrying to people who are concerned about the behaviour of youngsters. For example, the normalising and acceptance of this sort of behaviour that might be perceived as coming from something like this, and the absence of deterrence on others who might think this is something that they might do, because this is of course a sexual crime, but at least part of the motivation seems to have been the capturing of what happened in order to put it on social media. And that ties in with the earlier conversation that you were having with other people. It's desperately serious.
3: It is, and you're absolutely right. It very much chimes with that conversation about the dangers of social media. So many messages coming in. I'm just going to read a couple before I come back to you, Soma. Keith says, this teen rape case shows exactly why social media leads to harms. And as I understand, these boys did this heinous crime in order to post it on social media. Perhaps this is something to rebut the argument from your other listener. And Tansy says, this case basically tells young boys it's okay to rape girls as there are no long-term consequences. And it tells girls that they're not safe and that there's little protection. They don't want to affect the boys' future, but it's okay to ruin the future for those girls. It does make you wonder how far women's rights have actually progressed, disgusted by these sentences. That's from Tansy. And I think Tansy summed up the kind of just the revulsion and the horror to this case. Soma, just to come back to you in terms of the issue of social media, tell us about what you have kind of observed in your work with young people and looking at sexual violence against women and girls and the intersection with social media.
1: So, you know, I just, yeah, those listeners are absolutely right. And, you know, this is really our heartland. This is what we do every day. We are going into schools. We are educating young people. We've, you know, reached around 90,000 young people. And we are talking about these issues and tackling social media, online extremist misogyny. And we're seeing, you know, very extremist ideas being normalized, violent behavior in the classroom. And that is why this kind of education, this prevention education, is absolutely critical and fundamental.

0: going back to judge, do you think there has to be better training for judges in terms, and you mentioned this ticket, but look, it feels like, you know, this judge has fallen way short of kind of reading the room in terms of where society is. Do you think judges need to have a lot more training and monitoring in terms of this kind of stuff? Because I know I keep saying, but this person sounds absolutely clueless.
1: That's well, I hear what you're saying. I'm not saying that because I just don't know what the judge heard. I just don't know what happened in the courtroom. But let me just say something else that might throw some light on this. Whilst we're having this conversation, and you've said how it chimes with the whole business of social media, on the other hand, there is a proposal now to be looked at by government, where David Lammy is seriously considering raising the age of criminal responsibility above 10, where it now lies, to something more in line with other countries. In many other countries, the age of criminal responsibility is 14 or even 16 in some. So there is to be a discussion, it seems, as to whether or not these young people could even be prosecuted. So you can see that we just don't seem to have got a coherent grip on what we want out of our criminal law, what we want to achieve by it.
0: Absolutely. And I think that the real worry about this case, you know, everyone is united and feeling incredibly upset and angry on behalf of the victims and their poor families. I mean, you cannot imagine what, you know, they are going through in terms of their pain somehow is negated. And the effect that these attacks will have on those poor girls for the rest of their lives, you know, and their parents and their family, you know, it has a huge toll on everybody around it. But as my listener Tansy said, it just does. It's so depressing to think, you know, here we are in 2026, we're meant to be very literate about all of this stuff, we're meant to be, you know, trying to advance things, and it does feel like cases like this take us right back. And the sad thing is that I think a lot of young women will feel incredibly nervous. A lot of people, I remember interviewing young feminists, so I interviewed you many, many times, you and I've spoken many times over the years, and about how a lot of young women just don't feel comfortable with the criminal justice system. They don't want to come forward and report things because they don't think that they'll be believed, or they feel like the system is rigged against them and in favour of the male perpetrator. And I'm afraid this case will confirm that. Well, look, it's a really interesting conversation. Thank you so much to Wendy and to Soman. Thanks for all your comments at home as well. Just a really shocking case. Someone's messaging saying, my partner's a criminal barrister and he represents men who are receiving very long prison sentences. This does feel unusually lenient. Well, let's see what happens with the Attorney General. Let's see what Lord Hermer comes back with. Right, coming up next, we are going to be discussing what's happened in China. There's a big gas explosion in a coal mine in northern China. It's just gone 4:50, coming up to 4:53. 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
0: There are real worries about security, about human rights.
2: Keeping you informed as events unfold.
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4: The scandal here is that of misconduct in a public office. That's the claim here.
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7: We think we know the Blitz. 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From Tyneside to Cardiff, Glasgow to Dover, entire communities were under attack. 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
8: I'm in the kitchen with Charlie Bigham. So what have we got here, Charlie?
9: My brand new pan-fry pad thai noodles.
8: Noodles? 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
9: Guilty. And while ovens rule at roasting,
8: the pan is king of noodling.
9: Whether it's pad thai, yakisoba, or laksa, finding that perfect texture is a bottomless noodle rabbit hole.
8: but all I have to do is stir it in the pan for 6

0: minutes, right?
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3: Well, let's turn our attention to a gas explosion in a coal mine in northern China. It's killed 90 people, according to state media. Now, nearly 250 workers were on duty at the time, with over 100 pulled to safety by rescue teams. President Xi has called for maximum effort to find the remaining survivors. 247 workers were underground when this explosion happened, with 100 people being pulled to safety so far. Let's catch up with Richard Spencer, who is the Times' correspondent in China. Richard, thanks very much for joining us. What's the latest on this?
4: Yes, the local authorities have just held a press conference. They've actually reduced the number of deaths to 82. They say at least another 120 are being treated for injuries, mainly gas inhalation. That was the main cause of death. Seems to be known that this mine was somewhat dangerous. It was on the sort of, you know, keep an eye on list for its high levels of gas. And there is a sort of investigation which is focusing on whether safety standards were overlooked, particularly as, you know, there seem to have been warnings.
3: And tell us a bit about the region where this all happened.
4: Yeah, so this happened in a place called near a city called Changzhou. It's in Shanxi province, not one of China's better known provinces. It's actually just the west and southwest of Beijing, about a couple of hundred miles from Beijing. And Shanxi is the main coal mining area of China. It's a massive industrial area and responsible for the huge amounts of coal that have fueled the Chinese economy and still continue to fuel the Chinese economy, still a major source of electricity generation in China. The coal industry has, they've tried to modernize it over the years, in the years of reform. There's a mixture of state control and private control of mines. This was a mine owned by the local government in Shanxi province. Doesn't seem to make a huge difference in terms of safety standards. Now, they have, I'd say, tried to crack down on safety standards. These sort of accidents used to be much more common. This is the worst accident since about 100 people were killed in an accident in 2009. But there are still problems in these old industries, you might say, with corruption, the relationship between the people who run the mines and local government, in this case, the same people, and occasionally poor safety standards.
3: And on that last point about safety standards, I mean, we obviously, you know China is this, you know, booming economy in many ways, lots of labour. But is there anything such as health and safety in China?
4: Yes, there is. I mean, we shouldn't be too sniffy about it. Some of their new industries have very high standards. There's particularly the international community, actually, the international globalized labor chain, supply chains. You know, we focus often on sort of sweatshop factories, and certainly, you know, the living standards for Chinese workers is not what they would be in the West, and the working standards aren't as high, and in many industries, indeed the hours are longer. However, though, because of the pressure from labor rights groups in the West and to some extent in China as well, it's not an area where Chinese people are themselves silent. There have been attempts to improve standards. There's been threats by some of the big Western manufacturers, for example. They don't, if various audits are failed of labour and safety standards, then they are obliged by their own policies to withdraw outsourcing from Chinese factories. I mean, obviously there are factories that sort of get away with it, and there's, okay, you know, it's not an entirely, the audit industry itself is not entirely clean. But I don't think anyone would dispute that, you know, over the last 20 or 30 years, labour standards have improved. Okay. But there are obviously still very, very large gaps. It's a very large country and a big difference between sort of the new tech industries, which are very modern, and some of these old industries.
3: Well, look, Richard, thank you very much for giving us that update about that gas explosion in a coal mine in northern China. Stay tuned. Plenty more to come here on Weekend Drive with me, Aisha Hazarika.
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3: Good afternoon. It's just gone 5 o'clock. This is Aisha Hazarika with you on Times Radio Weekend Drive until 7 o'clock. Coming up, we'll have all the latest weekend business news from the Times, and we'll be speaking to an expert in conflict resolution, Gabrielle Rifkind, who's going to teach us how we can agree to disagree, and we'll have our comedy panel as well. But first, let's catch up with Mike Powell for all the latest news.
6: Aisha, Celtic have won the Scottish Cup with a 3-1 victory over Dunfermline in the final at Hampden Park. The victory seals the double for Martin O'Neill's side after they pipped Hearts to the Premiership title last weekend. A few moments ago, it was still goalless in the Championship playoff final between Hull and Middlesbrough. The winner will gain promotion to the Premier League and is expected to gain at least £200 million. The Port of Dover has confirmed that French police have suspended the Entry-Exit System, or EES, border requirement to help reduce processing times for travellers. French authorities invoked an Article 9 clause of the EES regulations as travellers waited for up to 5 hours to leave the Port of Dover in rising heat. Travel journalist Simon Calder told Aisha on Times Radio that the chaos ensued on the busiest day of the year so far for the port.
7: 8,000 vehicles, and there were just 11 control points to get them through. At 9:30, the French authorities invoked Article 9 of the Entry-Exit System legislation to suspend the registration if the queues became unmanageable. Suddenly, it seemed to be fairly free-flowing, but it is a serious test of the Entry-Exit System, and Europe has failed.
6: The UK could be experiencing record-breaking heat this bank holiday weekend. Temperatures have already exceeded 30 Celsius in southeast England. A former Labour minister has concluded that Britain is heading towards an economic catastrophe if large numbers of Gensers remain jobless. Alan Milburn's interim report, which will be published next week, highlights that a rising tide of mental health, anxiety, depression and neurodiversity is a big factor in this economic inactivity. Chloe Smith is a former Conservative minister at the Department of Work and Pensions. She told Aisha on Times Radio this is part of a major problem for the UK.
8: I think this is a tragedy. They're part of a much bigger thing, which is the broader notion of the number of people who are economically inactive in our country. And actually, that figure is 9 million. That's 20% of our working age population. So this is part of a very, very big macroeconomic problem for the UK. It's a major strategic issue that the government has to grip.
6: A gas explosion in a coal mine in northern China has killed 90 people, according to state media. Nearly 250 workers were on duty at the time, with over 100 pulled to safety by rescue teams. It's the worst mining disaster in China since one in 2009. Chinese President Xi Jinping has called for maximum effort to find remaining survivors. 247 workers were underground when the explosion occurred. Richard Spencer is the Times China correspondent. He just gave Aisha this update.
4: The local authorities have just held a press conference. They've actually reduced the number of deaths to 82. They say at least another 120 are being treated for injuries, mainly gas inhalation. That was the main, seemed to be the main cause of death.
6: And if you want insight and analysis of the week's biggest rugby stories, head to the Ruck podcast.
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3: It's business, it's business time. Right, it's time to catch up with what's happening in the world of business this weekend. Just before we came on air, I caught up with Daniel Wolfson, who's senior business correspondent at the Sunday Times. I began by getting his thoughts on the recent comments from the CEO of the bank Standard Chartered, Bill Winters. And he got into a bit of hot water because he described workers, human beings, as lower value human capital.
9: The timing of this couldn't really have been worse. So Standard Chartered made a big announcement earlier this week. And part of that announcement was that thousands of jobs, mainly back office jobs, would go because of AI. And in his update, the remark was made, lower value human capital.
3: Wow. Alarm bells.
9: Yeah. And as you can imagine, people have not responded well to this. You know, I think there's probably a sense that people feel that he said the quiet part loud, you know. Yeah. Standard Chartered, they're not the only company that are cutting jobs because of AI. I mean, we're seeing it in the UK, in the US, thousands of jobs going. I mean, people have called it a white-collar bloodbath because of the kind of companies that are doing it. And it speaks to a real fear that people have that their livelihoods may be in trouble because of this technology.
3: And I think what you said is so interesting there. He said the quiet bit out loud because, you know, everybody, you know, I have lots of discussions about AI on the show, and this is the thing that everybody is really worried about. And the business secretary has waded in. Tell us what Peter Kyle has said.
9: So I spoke to Peter Kyle yesterday in Stoke-on-Trent, and I asked him about this because the business secretary is a big advocate of AI. He's very keen on how he believes it could transform the economy. And he was not happy to hear those remarks, you know, and he was saying to me, this isn't the kind of language that we want to hear. And it's also not the approach that we want from business leaders on AI. And, you know, something that he's advocated for is a much more sort of people first approach, more education, more upskilling. But I think when you look at this topic, there is no escaping that.
3: Absolutely. I mean, when you were saying all that people first approach, I mean, that sounds great management speak, yeah. Right? That's all great LinkedIn sort of chat. But, you know, let's look at the reality. I mean, there's a report out by the Greater London Authority last month suggesting that 1 in 5 jobs in the capital could be put at risk by AI. Mm. As you say, we're looking at quite a substantial hollowing out of the workforce.
9: Very, very much so. I mean, what happens when AI comes for the lawyers and the hedge fund managers? You know, there'll be lots of
3: people.
9: And
3: the journalists.
9: And the journalists.
3: And the Times radio presenters.
9: Let's not speak too soon, hopefully.
3: But it's a real worry, isn't it? Because, and do you think people are more worried about this than jobs have always been at threat because of technology, and you think back to the spinning jenny and nobody wants to be the sort of Luddite. Mm. But do you think there's more anxiety now because it's middle class jobs that AI is coming for?
9: I also think that jobs have always been under pressure from technology, but the speed and the ferocity at which AI is being adopted and embraced by the corporate world is, I've certainly not seen anything like it in my whole career covering business. And there's people out there who quite rightly compare it to, you know, version of the Industrial Revolution. That there's a chance they're right. You know, this is really changing things, and there's a lot of uncertainty.
3: And I'm sure there's lots of opportunity, but there will be huge challenges as well in terms of what people are going to do. Are they going to retrain and all? You know, we're having a separate conversation today dominated by Alan Milburn talking about young people not going to work. But actually here we're talking about lots of jobs getting hollowed out. So that it is just going to be fascinating to see how all of this plays out. Now, let's move on to your second story, which is something which is really interesting. Talk to us about a food packaging tax.
9: For a long time, This was a difficult topic to write about, and it was a difficult topic to talk about because it had a very complicated technical name. It was called extended producer responsibility.
3: Sexy.
9: Yeah. So I think a lot of people didn't cotton on to quite how significant this would be for business. So the design of the tax is quite admirable. It's meant to move the responsibility for paying for recycling away from local councils and ordinary people onto the producers. But the costs of it are proving to be absolutely massive.
3: And just to give us a noddy's guide, is this literally talking about the packaging that food comes in and when you're thinking about, right, which bin do I put it in?
9: Yeah, yeah. So depending on the type of packaging, it will be taxed differently. So, you know, if you're making wine and putting it in bottles, you'll pay a little bit differently to what you would do if you were putting food in plastic packaging. But across the food and drink industry and across the supermarkets, it is a large cost that is being borne. And it's crucially being borne at a time when people really want the cost of food to go down and it's inflationary.
3: Particularly as food prices are going up and Straits of Hormuz and all of that type of thing.
9: Very much so. I mean, you know, there's one supermarket, senior supermarket executive who's said that the cost of this tax could be more than the cost that they're facing for the Iran war.
3: Wow. And is this a new tax that's going on food manufacturers?
9: So it's not strictly new. It was actually dreamed up by the previous Conservative government, and the current government have pushed it through. So it's sort of unfair to lump the blame for it on Labour, because this has been around for a while. But I think because it's quite complicated, people are really only now starting to see the picture. I mean, I did a story a couple of weeks or so ago where I looked at Britain's biggest wine company, which was the equivalent of that they paid for this tax, actually pushed them to a loss in the last financial year. So it's...
3: And is this tax likely to push the cost of food up for consumers?
9: It's one of several elements that is believed to be what it will do. Food bosses have warned that will be the case.
3: Okay, well, let's now for something completely different. Now, this is a drink that I hear a lot about, but I feel I'm too old to consume this drink. This is very much a Gen Z drink, matcha. And it feels like there's a huge thirst for matcha. What's going on here?
9: So if you look in any Starbucks or any Cafe Nero or any of the myriad chains that litter our high streets, you will have seen this garishly green drink absolutely everywhere in all sorts of flavours. Matcha lattes, matcha blueberry protein lattes, matcha blueberry pancake waffles with honey, all this sorts of stuff.
3: You sound like you're quite an aficionado.
9: I decline to comment. I've dabbled.
3: You didn't inhale.
9: I didn't inhale. I didn't inhale the matcha. No.
3: But what is matcha?
9: It's a Japanese, primarily Japanese tea, which is used in tea ceremony in Japan, and it's sort of been swept up in this huge health and wellness trend. You know. You could argue it sort of sits somewhere culturally with reformer Pilates and all these sorts of things, but people have gone nuts for it, you know. And as a result of that, the price has skyrocketed, especially if you want to get the good stuff.
3: Which is called, very grandly, ceremonial grade.
9: Well, because it's used in Japanese tea ceremony, which is a very historic religious practice. So I spoke to the boss of Black Sheep Coffee, who are quite a big chain, and he said they're now paying almost 100% more than they were 2 years or so ago. And to put this in context, he said, and they're a big business, they turn over millions and millions of pounds. He said almost a fifth of their entire revenue now comes from matcha.
3: How much does a matcha cost?
9: Off the top of my head, I feel like it's probably around the £4.50 mark,
3: right,
9: for a reasonable matcha latte.
3: I think I'm going to have... Okay, if I'm going as a beginner, what matcha should I try?
9: I am the wrong person to ask about this.
3: Okay, I'm going to have to... Okay, I feel like I'm going to have to try this, but apparently it's quite bitter.
9: It is quite bitter. So if you want to sort of temper the bitterness, you can have honey in it or something,
3: right,
9: like that, which does...
3: Negates all the goodness by putting all the sugar in it. Right, okay, right. So let's move now from matcha to something much more serious. And you've got a really interesting long read on Palantir, which was effectively booted out of London this week when Sadiq Khan blocked this big contract with the Met to use AI. It's like we've gone full circle here. Talk to us about this.
9: Well, I think this comes back, it comes back to what we're talking about earlier around the amount of fear and the amount of uncertainty that this technology is causing. So actually, the fallout with the Met was about procurement. It was about the mayor saying that the mayor's office didn't believe that the Palantir contract that they were going to embark on was good value for money. But it has sparked this debate around the ethics of AI technology and you know, controversial issues that Palantir itself as a company is involved in. You know, they've been very closely linked to ICE, to Donald Trump's immigration task force in the States, which a lot of people have very strong feelings about. I think they have a deal with the Israeli military as well. That is a very hot topic. They haven't taken this sitting down. You know, the UK CEO of Palantir has come out and he's said that, he's made some comments that seem to reference the Sarah Everard case. So
3: yeah, he said, I think the mayor is putting politics over public safety. He talks about values. I think what Londoners value is not being mugged, not being raped by a serving police officer. I mean, that's pretty aggressive talk, well, isn't it?
9: It's a bit flippant, isn't it?
3: Yeah, absolutely. So what do we think has gone on here? Is it that do you think there would have been merit in the Met using this kind of technology? Because, I mean, I've looked a lot into facial recognition technology. Mm. I know that's controversial, but it does actually help the police. I had a really interesting briefing at Scotland Yard and I could see the merits of the police, you know, using that to augment the work that they do. But do you think there are justified concerns about using too much AI?
9: I think it's a really, really difficult topic. You know, the security and the crime threats that people and organisations in Britain face are complicated and tricky. And I think I think the state should obviously be looking at the highest tech solutions and the most effective solutions to prevent those crimes. But at the same time, I think a lot of people, myself included, feel slightly uneasy about the amount of surveillance and the potential future surveillance and what's done with our data. Who's doing it? You know, Palantir are not a British firm as well. Peter Kyle, when I was with him yesterday, was saying that, you know, he wants us to develop our own technology of this kind. So there's questions around sovereign tech, I guess. Mm. I guess you could say it is a brave new world, and we're having to answer moral questions.
3: It's so interesting because I feel like we've gone full circle with this conversation, which has been so interesting. And I mean, I do think you've got to strike the right balance. I think AI can be a huge help, but what I wouldn't want, and I think this has really damaged policing and the criminal justice system, is just using tech as an excuse to cut lots of police officers as well. Because I think good policing still involves, you know, bobbies on the beat and neighbourhood policing and actual human beings and having contact with police officers as well. But as you say, Daniel, I mean, really this sort of balance with AI and lower value human capital. I feel like I'm probably sub-lower human capital. I mean, where do you categorise yourself?
9: Down.
3: Well, look, Daniel, what a pleasure. It's been so interesting speaking with you. Thanks so much for your time. That is the brilliant Daniel Wolfson there. And do be sure to read all the business stories in the Sunday Times tomorrow. Lots going on. Matt's messaged in saying, Gen X coffee aficionado here. I stick with my black Americanos, no calories and very little margin for the grasping coffee chains, however much they try to upsell me shots and sprinkles and other atrocities, because that's where they make their money. That is very, do you know what, Matt? I wish I could just learn to just enjoy plain black coffee. I didn't drink coffee for about 5 years and then I've just got back into it, and it is just, I mean, I just have too much milk and sugar. It's like a trifle I'm drinking. It's like a sort of dessert. I'm not sure about this matcha business. The other one is bubble tea, which I did try and I didn't like. Ugh, just all these like very like slimy things in it. it's not. It's like having little slugs in your teeth. It's not nice. That more news as we get it. That's the big update on the warm drink front. Right, keep your comments coming in. You can text 87222. Start your message with the word Times. You can tweet us at Times Radio, or you can WhatsApp us 0333 003 23 50. I just had my first iced coffee of the season today. That's a good caffeinated drink there for you. Right, coming up next, we are going to be speaking with Gabrielle Rifkin. She is a fascinating guest. She's an author, psychotherapist, and she's an expert in human conflict. And there's a lot of conflict happening in the world. That's coming up just after this.
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0: I'm in the kitchen with Charlie Bigham. So what have we got here, Charlie?
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3: Welcome back, and I'm delighted to welcome a really interesting guest onto the show next, Gabrielle Rifkin. She's an author, psychotherapist and a conflict resolution expert, and she spent the best part of 2 decades working on the Iran nuclear issue, the proxy wars in Syria and the Palestine-Israel conflict. More recently, she's been working on the Ukraine-Russia conflict, on keeping lines of communication open between the warring parties. She's also had a career as a probation officer, a group analyst, a psychotherapist and an international conflict mediator. And she's got a new book out called How to Agree to Disagree, Turning Conflict into Connection. And Gabrielle joins us now. Gabrielle, welcome to the show.
12: Well, I'm very pleased to be on it. Thank you.
3: Now, you've got quite a CV there, and, you know, conflict resolution. There is so much conflict in the world right now. There's so many horrendous, and it feels like quite kind of intractable conflicts at the moment. And you've spent quite a lot of time, particularly working in the conflict in terms of Israel and Palestine. Tell us about some of the work you've done with that conflict, trying to bring the two sides together.
12: Yeah, or maybe it's most interesting to understand how this shaped how I think now, and particularly this book I wrote, because I've been involved for 2 decades, came from a psychological background, and started with the belief that if you got the two conflicting parties in the same space, and I work at a leadership level, that they, through understanding each other's experiences and traumas and history, that you would find common ground. And this is sort of 20 years ago. And what I found, and of course, before the horrors of the current war, was that even when you put them in the same space, both the history of their own traumas and conflict made it very hard to hear the other side. And their own existential fears sat in the way of that. And so it landed me on this space, instead of trying to find agreement, what would happen if we started with this idea of disagreement, and that people have parallel narratives, different histories, different scripts, and different ways of understanding the world. And I then thought, Well, that's certainly true of international conflict, that when there has been war and people have suffered so much and so traumatized by it, they are not interested in what's happening to the other side. You know, it would be equally true of Ukraine and Russia, that people, so much harm has been done. And so we have to start from there. But what would, so if we started from the premise that let's start from disagreement, but how can we end the violence?
3: And how does that happen? Because when you look at, I mean, obviously you've got, there's so many conflicts going on, but let's, you know, focus on what's happening in the Middle East at the moment, Palestine and Israel. I mean, it just feels like it's just, it's getting harder. And I mean, you see this also, you know, even in terms of what's happening in this country, people who care passionately on either side. I think as time has gone on since October the 7th, it's actually got harder and harder for people to sit down. I mean, I do a bit of interfaith work and, you know, lots of, you know, rabbis and imams have said to me, it's actually getting harder now to get people in a room. People just don't want to do it.
12: I agree with you. And I think things have become very polarised through social media. People are more extreme in their thinking. The whole political discourse, you know, just listen to Trump's language, everything is on the extremes. And yet in the end, we all have to agree how we're going to live side by side or in some way without killing each other. So I don't think we can just give up and say that, yeah, I agree things have got worse, but in a way it makes it more, all the more crucial that we do this. But this is why, let's not, you know, if you take Iran-US talks at the moment, you know, Iran's psychological state, its resistance politics comes from a very different place. And it partly comes from the Iraq war and a whole kind of resistance politics that says that it's all about, you have to treat us with pride and respect and not bullying. And unless we kind of understand the mind of the other side, we're unlikely actually to be able to end conflict. So we have to understand how other people, individuals and countries think and what shapes how they think.
3: Mm. And I think from a, you know, as a conflict resolution expert and a psychotherapist, I think that's absolutely completely spot on and sensible. And most sort of right-minded people will think, yeah, that's absolutely right. But of course, a lot of the principals involved in these negotiations are not interested in looking at empathy and thinking about things from the other side. They have their view, might is right, and they are correct, and the other person has to be vanquished. So it's, you've got the kind of psychotherapy sensible part of what you're saying, and then you've got the real politics, which, you know, we've got these global strongmen, however you want to call them, or psychopaths, however you want to call them. They don't seem to, they very much seem to reject that way of thinking.
12: I agree with you. And I think that is the world we're living in, the world where sort of bullying and military power sets the agenda. But whether you can actually ultimately resolve conflict like that, you know, time will tell. I think if it landed in some kind of agreement and end of the violence, you know, one would look and say, well, what was it that brought parties to the table for some kind of agreement? But my instinct is it's a very, very short-term resolution. Because, we know it, you know, when you get the use of power in this way, the other side always hits back in time. And actually, in the end, it is through negotiations that you end conflict and violence in a much more sustained way. So, yeah, I take your point, the balance between realpolitics and the kind of ideas I'm talking about. But we do have to live in the real world, and everything we do is based in the real world as opposed to kind of more fine ideas. But at the moment, you know, all we're talking about is how to increase military power. And yet we've seen time and time again that it doesn't resolve conflict. It just exacerbates it and creates a period of calm for a short time.
3: And so what do you think your book can sort of teach us in our everyday encounters with conflict?
12: Yeah, thanks for asking that, because actually the book I was asked to write is not about international conflict. It's about conflict in the bedroom, in the boardroom, on the deathbed, in friendship, as parents. And I think what the message I wanted to give, which was shaped by my international experience, is don't assume that we will agree. Even two parents who think they come from quite similar backgrounds, you know, visually maybe they even look quite similar, often have very different things in their head. They have different histories, different scripts, different ways of thinking. And I wanted to turn the idea on its head. And let's say if we start from a position of assuming that we probably don't agree, and what do we do about that? And what I'm saying is we have to actually commit ourselves, not wanting to be insistent on the rightness of what we think, but to genuinely want to engage, whether it's our partner or our friend, or in terms of understanding what's going on in their head, what's going on the other side, because you're much more likely to land in a space of some kind of agreement. And my absolute position is that when we allow ourselves to listen to the other person, even if we're actually furious with them and want to bonk them on the head, if we actually set the conditions to listen to them, then actually it's in our interest in the end, and we're much more likely to find a place in which that we can actually live without feeling furious with the other person.
3: Although, having said that, if you're in a relationship, the husband or the male partner always has to give way because the woman's always right. That's correct,
12: well,
3: isn't it, Gabriel?
12: Yes, that has to be right.
3: Yeah, I mean, that's obviously, that's just a fact. Well, look, Gabriel, what a fascinating conversation, and your book is incredibly interesting and very timely, you know, because it feels like we see geopolitical conflict. We have a lot of conflict in our everyday lives as well. So it's a really interesting, you know, you've brought your international experience to bear on our everyday life. Thank you so much for your time.
12: Well, thank you. I enjoyed talking to you.
3: Thanks. That's Gabrielle Rifkin there, and her book is out now, How to Agree to Disagree, Turning Conflict into Connection. Right, coming up next, it's our comedy panel, but now let's catch up with Mike Powell for the half past headlines.
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6: The UK could be experiencing record-breaking heat this bank holiday weekend. Temperatures have already exceeded 30 Celsius in southeast England. France has suspended extra EU border checks at the port of Dover. It's after thousands of holidaymakers faced hours of queues. At least 82 people have been killed following a gas explosion at a coal mine in northern China. The blast happened late last night, local time. It's believed around 247 workers were underground at the time. And in sport, Celtic have won the Scottish Cup with a 3-1 victory over Dunfermline in the final at Hampden Park. The victory seals the double for Martin O'Neill's side after they pipped Hearts to the Premiership title last weekend. Hull City are currently 1-0 up against Middlesbrough in the Championship playoff final. And for a news bulletin when you want it, search for the Times Radio News Briefing podcast.
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13: We think we know the Blitz. London ablaze for a few months in World War II, but the bombs fell far beyond the capital and throughout the war. From Tyneside to Cardiff, Glasgow to Dover, entire communities were under attack. 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
3: Welcome back. Scott from Virginia in the USA messages in saying, Aisha, if I could offer an opposing comment, while I firmly believe in conflict resolution, how should someone defend against an enemy what we believe is suicidal and just wants to blow up the world to hasten the coming of a religious figure? That's how we envisage the Iranian regime, whether true or not. I mean, that was an interesting conversation, but I do think that the realpolitik is real, and it doesn't feel, it feels like we're a million miles away from the kind of the good and nice and important principles of conflict resolution. It feels like we're very, very far away from that. Right, let's lighten the mood now. It's time for our Saturday comedy panel. I'm delighted to be joined by two excellent human beings. Welcome to the show, stand-up comedian and author Joe Caulfield. Hello, Joe.
15: Hello, I'm in sunny Edinburgh.
3: Oh, now listen, how hot is it in Edinburgh? Are there people just exploding on the street?
15: Well, I'm very sitting here, very swaggering, I believe, because I've had three loads of washing out on the line.
3: Oh, Joe. Yeah.
15: I think we got to 20 degrees today.
3: I mean,
15: I know.
3: That's like crazy talk. Can I just say that is such the signal, and I'm so there for it, of a really nice menopausal woman that it's hanging your laundry outside. That's just joy, isn't it?
15: Oh my God, it's such a simple pleasure and such satisfaction. And also that I look at weather now and we'll go, oh, tomorrow's a good drying day. and I'm genuinely excited.
3: I know, it's the little things, isn't it? It's the simple pleasures in life. And welcome to our dear friend John Harvey, comedian, writer, author, occasional Times Radio presenter. Hello, John.
18: Hello, Aisha and Joe. And I have to say, I listen to that with absolute awe and envy, because we've got a 4-month-old baby. So doing a 3-wash day sounds like nirvana. But compared to what we actually have to deal with, which we never know whether we're coming or going. It's chaos at all times. But, you know, wouldn't change it. Although I don't think 4 months old are really enjoying this kind of weather. It's a bit too... It's a balmy 29 where I am.
3: Ooh,
18: in the south.
3: So, yeah, that is...
18: She's not going for it.
3: No, that's not good. That's a bit early to having a hot flash, isn't it? Like it's sort of, you know, kind of 4 months. That's very... Now, we've got lots of excellent topics to get through. So let's start off with our first story. Now, if there's one thing that comedians and politicians have in common, it's the inevitability of getting heckled. And you've got to know how to handle, you know, chippy members of the public who want to make their opinions known. So I want to get your professional opinions on how Rachel Reeves, our Chancellor, did when she was confronted by a heckler at a petrol station in Leeds. Let's have a listen.
19: Get Labour out. Get Keir Starmer out. Nigel Farage. You are Nigel.
20: Oh.
19: We've got English flags on here, Rachel. We're going to get arrested.
21: I love our country. I love our country. But I love our country. And one of the things about our country is good manners.
3: So, Joe, what did you make of this?
15: I thought it was a good riposte, I have to say. It took her a while. It took her a while. Where you're going? Are you going to think of anything to say at the end of this? We're just going to go, I love our country. I love our country. But she was right. Good manners. Although, having said that, I'm all for people shouting at politicians. I think they've got to expect it. You know, the man who did the shouting, he might not be on my side. But if Boris Johnson had been there or somebody I didn't like, I would want people to shout at them. So I think she just has to sort of take it. She's allowed to, you know, shout back in a way, which she did. But I think it's part of the job, and they can't complain at being shouted at.
3: It is. I mean, there's different ways of handling it, isn't there? I mean, obviously, you don't want anybody to be intimidated or anything, but your people are very vocal these days. John, what did you make about her kind of crowd work skills?
18: Well, I'm with Joe. She did take a little while, but I think also when you're a little bit taken aback, you're allowed that sort of that moment. And I kind of applaud her for the comeback. That, I mean, she kind of kept her cool. You can tell she was a bit agitated, but to go on the manners thing, relatively off the cuff, unless she had thought of that maybe she's dealt with hecklers before off camera. Who knows? But it could be her stock answer, a bit like a stand up would have. But let's assume it's not. I think fair play to her. I mean, I'm with Joe in the sense you know, we live in a democracy, and if you want to, you know, tell a politician what you think of them, fair dues. But he sort of over, it became a little bit too aggressive for me. And obviously, you know, Rachel Reeves isn't going to go down the John Prescott route and cuff him. But people are quite wistful about that these days. Although I think if a politician in 2026 punched a member of the public, can you imagine what the outcry would be? And for me, I think the very fact that that driver had had time to put his little flags on the van makes me think his job is probably less stressful than being Chancellor of the Exchequer. So, you know, maybe, you know, people in glass houses. And also, I just thought it was awful that Farage and Jenrick were endorsing the behaviour and sort of egging it on, because that's a slippery slope, because I'm pretty sure neither Nigel Farage nor Robert Jenrick would ever behave like that themselves. So to endorse that amongst other people is, I don't know, I just think it's wedge politics that it's worse. And Farage has copped worse. You know, he knows that it's dangerous to whip up things like this. So personally, I think he should know a bit better. So yes, he's allowed, the guy was allowed to sort of say his piece, but, you know, maybe he over-egged it and Reeves did okay.
3: Do you know, I was thinking about the John Prescott thing. I wonder if there's a world in which... Because I know Rachel quite well, and she's, you know, she can be, she's pretty sparky and pretty feisty. I wonder what people would have done if she just literally just swore right back at him. I wonder if people would have been like,
18: I thought you were saying if she like headbutted him or something.
3: But just gave it, because she's got a good, deep, gravelly voice, just, you know, did a good old swear back. Just, I mean, obviously, people probably could have gone mad, but maybe some people have been like, do you know what? Good on you. Mm.
15: It's possible. I was thinking about what's nearby that you can get on. I was on a forecourt, like, if you grab the bag of sand. Do they still have a bag of sand? A bucket of sand?
3: Or some charcoal bricks.
15: Charcoal bricks, throw them at him. Flowers, that wouldn't have worked. But yeah. You know, I'm thinking, what's to hand? But I also think the guy, you're right in that he over-egged it, because it was like a toddler who's going, oh, I've got away with this, I'll say more. And the cameras are on. And that thing, because it is a Stuart Lee routine that he does about people saying you can get arrested for having England flags now. And that was the guy, what he shouted at her. I think you should be arrested for saying, oh, am I going to get arrested because I've got England flags?
3: Oh, that's a good idea. I'm making a note of that for a private members bill, Joe. That's a very...
15: Thank you.
3: That's a very good, that's a very excellent suggestion. But I think the general consensus is, I think both the heckler and the person being heckled, I think they both need to work on their material. I think he needs to do a better job. I think he was, as you say, over-egging it. And I think she needs to think of some good put downs as well. And look, Joe, when you're in the sort of heat of your stand-up gig, what's it? I mean, do people get heckled as much anymore? Is that a bit of a nostalgic thing? Does that still happen at comedy clubs?
15: It doesn't really anymore. I mean, I think when I started, it happened a lot, and it was that basic. People would shout, get off. You know, it was like basic. If they're not enjoying it, they would shout at you. And now I find, I mean, I've watched some comics and I go, well, if no one's going to shout, I'm going to have to do it. You know, because I just go, this really isn't good enough, and I can't believe that you're not being heckled.
3: Which is quite a problem when you're...
15: Much more polite.
3: That's quite important. That's quite difficult when you're emceeing, Joe.
15: Yes. I'll get rid of them. Yeah, go with the next one. It's more that people get overexcited and they want to join in. So they'll shout out something like, he does that, what you just said. You know, or I did have a woman very overexcited because she wanted to know where I'd got my trousers from. and he was like, oh, okay. So it's not quite the same. But I do admire that Rachel Reeves didn't lose her temper, because that is the work, like comics. Mm. I worked with someone the other night and they came off stage, you know, quite in a state because they had lost their temper, which you can't do. And Rachel Reeves, she didn't lose her temper, which, you know, because that's... You have to take it in your stride. It's more, people get involved or they say weird things. I had a woman came rushing up to me and she said, the whole time you were on, I kept thinking you remind me of someone. And she goes, and now I know who it is. And then she showed me a photo of her dog. Yeah.
3: Lovely. Yeah. What kind of dog was it? We all need to know what kind of dog.
15: Well, what's weird, I told it as a story at the Edinburgh Festival, and I asked the audience, I said, could you guess what dog it was? And everybody nearly got it right, because it was an Afghan hen.
3: I was going to say that. I was so going to say that. I was thinking, don't say it because it's rude. Don't say it. Don't say it. I mean, in the nicest possible way, it kind of works, Joe.
18: In the nicest possible way. You look like an Afghan hound. That's what she's saying.
15: do you know what's weird? I think Aisha understands. Maybe it's a women thing, but I thought, oh, that's quite a compliment.
3: I know. They're very statuesque, elegant dogs.
15: Nice hair.
3: Joe, you've got lovely hair. We've discussed your hair at length on the show. You've even cut it yourself. I mean, you've got a good Barnet on you, Joe. The Barnet formula's working well for you up in Edinburgh. I do.
18: That's a great name for a hair product.
3: What, the Barnet really formula?
18: The Barnet formula.
15: Yeah. Oh, my God. Write that down. That
3: quick. Yeah. Okay, I need a cut. Dave's messaging going, didn't Shabana Mahmood recently tell a heckler to bleep right off to general approval? Yes, you're right, Dave. She was on the Matt Ford podcast and someone heckled her and she did say that. And actually quite a lot of people were like, yeah, good for you for just kind of, you know, calling it out. And obviously a lot of people also just went very cross about it. John, do you ever get heckled?
18: Rarely. Mainly when I do stand up as myself, it's usually insanely nerdy stuff about the worst movies ever made or the most convoluted sequels to Thundercats. And the audience are quite self-selecting and they tend to know less about Thundercat sequels than me. So they keep their mouth shut. But when I do a certain politician from another galaxy, generally people are on side. I think they love an underdog. So I think the weird dynamic with stand up, isn't it, was having somebody on a stage sort of talking down at the audience. If someone doesn't agree with you, then things can get spicy. But generally, you know, people feel like Binface is such an underdog in the first place. I don't think they feel threatened, ironically, by an 8-foot tall warrior with a space arm. But I will just add, though, that the driver with the Rachel Reeves thing, he missed a trick because if it was at a petrol forecourt, he had some material there. You know, he could have said, could you lend us a few bob, Rachel, because you're the only one here who could fill up. You know, it was actual material he could use, but instead he just had a go, you know.
3: He needs to work on his material. I remember doing a gig, which you may remember, it was in Islington in Angel, the Purple Turtle, which was a really old school gig known as the Purple Toilet. And everybody just used to get so heckled. And I had some amazing, but you kind of went to get heckled. And I remember being a very new stand up and I got on and they used to play like quite a lot of like very loud rock death sort of music. And when I went on, people were heckling me. And then literally they just cut my mic and just put on sort of blaring out music. It was like the worst moment ever. And everyone was like, boo, like throwing shoes at me. I was like, okay, I think my time is up. So yeah, it's rough out there, people. It is rough out there. Right, let's move on to I loved this story. Get ready to say a few Hail Marys. Forgive them, Father, for they have sinned. It turns out that the famous Italian hot priest calendars are, wait for it, full of fakes. Yes. But is nothing sacred anymore? Is everything being a scam? Now, the Calendario Romano features close-ups of very handsome young men in priestly attire. And it's a big thing in Rome. It's been a fixture in the old shops for 20 years. And there's been a shocking revelation that basically hardly any of these very handsome, I don't know if I've mentioned the very handsome young men, are basically, they're not priests. And one of the Italian newspapers tracked down one of the most famous, popular cover stars, and he's not a priest. He's a 39-year-old flight attendant. It really, honestly, Joe, this is like, you know, trading standards, isn't it?
15: Well, it's so funny because I was, it was last year, I think, went to Rome and saw those hot calendars everywhere, and that same guy, that picture, and he does look convincing. I mean, very handsome, but he does sort of, it washes that he could be a priest. I kind of have never really thought that they would be fake. I just thought, that's weird that so many good-looking men would become priests. Kind of, I assumed the photos must be quite old because I thought, in this day and age, surely not. But then what's interesting, when I was reading the interview with the guy who's selling them, and he says that Pope Leo is now outselling them.
3: What?
15: People are buying Pope Leo calendars. And he also said that Pope Leo apparently works out quite a lot. Even he's 70, but he still works out. He has his own gym now. And there's a gym, apparently, if you want to go and see hot priests, there's a gym called Omega Gym opposite the Vatican.
3: Wow.
15: And this guy said there's a bishop in there with more definition than a bodybuilder. So...
3: I'd like to say, I've not seen any evidence of that in the House of Lords. All I can, no offence to any of the bishops in their nice dresses, but yes, there's no... Gosh, so, I mean, what do we think about this, John? We've now got, well, fake hot priest, but we've got a hench pope.
18: Well, firstly, don't get me started on the eligibility of bishops for the House of Lords. I could really get my teeth into that one. But my thing about this is I was in Rome last year, and I'm sure I saw... this guy, the poster of this guy, and you it's brilliant propaganda because it immediately makes you think, so the Catholic Church can attract all these kind of guys, and they're hip and happening. And the fact that it isn't, I just think they should really lean into this and make it a game, because I don't know if you know, before the local elections, there was a game went viral online called Guess the Party. Did you see this, guys? Where it basically someone had very cleverly created a website where every single person up for election in the local elections who had a photo, you had to just look at their photo and decide what party they were in. It's brilliant. I really recommend this. And a priest version of this would be great. So you have a 12-month calendar and six of them are priests and six of them aren't.
3: Ooh,
18: and then in his Christmas message, the Pope can reveal. Now, I mean, we'd all enjoy that, right? But my favourite thing about this is the guy who isn't a priest, the hot bloke, was tracked down, as you say, by this new

0: was a hot priest in Fleabag as well. There's a kind of illicit, you know, forbidden kind of thing. But it did make me think. I did think the guy did have slight Richard Chamberlain vibes from the Thorn Birds, which is a real giveaway for my age.
1: I don't know what you're talking about there.
2: What's weird is my brother is a Catholic priest.
0: Oh,
2: and yes.
0: So, is he fit?
2: Well, he's in his 60s now. But when he was a young priest, he said it was weird that mothers would sort of throw their daughters at him in a Thornbirdsy way. They would go, oh, you know, Muriel would like to volunteer in the church. And he was like, I think I'd like a distance between me and Muriel, whoever she was. and you know, old ladies, oh my, the clucking, and nuns as well, the clucking around the priest.
0: I'm glad you said clucking. Now.
1: It's getting hot. It's getting even hotter.
0: It's getting hot in here. Oh my God. Okay, stop. Right. Some fabulous messages coming through. Someone has sent through, I think it's like a tweet from, it says Real Mia Farrow, and it's like a picture of a really handsome young priest with incredible sideburns. But I don't know if this is a, I think this is a joke, isn't it? And it's like this hot priest became the very wonderful Pope Leo. But I think it looks like the guy from the Blues Brothers. So it is the guy from the Blues. Okay, fine. So that's that. And then we've got... Brendan says some people's Catholicism is not a joke. No, we're not. We're allowed to have a little. No one's saying that Catholicism is a joke, Brendan. We take it very seriously. That is a real picture of a hop. Listen, this guy is really good looking. This is a great picture. Go on, Joe.
2: No, I was just going to say I have permission from my brother to make fun.
0: Yes, and so that's, she's got a hotline to papal authority. And Stuart says, being a flight attendant, wouldn't he be closer to God than anyone? That's a very, very, very, very good point. And Mary says, no, it is real. It did give me Blues Brothers vibes. And Leo's literally from the south side of Chicago. I have to say, Pope Leo is so cool. We do all love, and we love
2: everybody
0: him in the Pope Mobile. And I love the fact he's working out, and he's got it. Right, plenty. More to come. It's just gone 5:52. 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
0: Welcome back to our Saturday comedy panel. We've got John Harvey and we've got Joe Caulfield. We've got you at home. There's lots of people now looking at that picture of Pope.
2: Yes.
0: Isn't it a great picture, Joe?
2: It's incredible. So cool. It's completely Blues Brothers. Yeah.
0: It's a bit Godfather's. It's so cool. Yeah. It's such a cool picture. And Scott messages in from Virginia says, perhaps if I become a priest, I could finally find a good girlfriend. And then Will says, go on, Aisha, I dare you to ridicule Islam in the same way. Will, you've clearly never been to any of my stand-up shows where I do, and Joe can attest to this, where I make a lot of fun at my own religion and my own expense. We are allowed to laugh at these things without all of you attacking. I mean, this is why we're getting so messed up in society. We can't just say one thing in a light-hearted way and everyone goes, I can't believe you're having a go at this. It's like, I laugh about myself. I laugh about my religion. I laugh about other things. It's okay to have a bit of a laugh. It's the comedy panel. Right. Let's move on to talk about people turning up, John, to festivals

0: Now, it's fine to bring a few little, you know, drinks and bottles, but some people are going a bit over the top, aren't they, John?
1: Yes, this is this news that the Download Festival, which is for, I'm sure you know, for metalers. Just to say it metaler rather than metaler makes you immediately the, not the kind of person who would go. So I appreciate it. I've never been to Download, but a lot of people do. And they come up with incredibly creative ways to make sure that they have lots of cheap booze on tap, as it were. And apparently they've been taking wheelie bins full of the stuff onto trains, so much so that the train companies are now telling them not to do it and saying that they can only pack what they can carry, and luggage trolleys will not be permitted, and indeed will be sort of stopped at the station, which of course means that the train companies, by saying this, they're gonna have a great time, because presumably there's gonna be lots of free confiscated alcohol for them to chow down on. So it could mean that our train services get even worse thanks to metal fans giving all their booze up to people who work the railways. That's a worry. But they're still going to find ways to get it in. This is anyone who's been through a festival, you just know there are incredibly creative ways to get all sorts of stuff that shouldn't be there in. And it's a losing battle, isn't it?
0: It is. I just thought that the lengths to go to, though, the organisation, and just the you've got to have quite strong arms, I think, to wheel a wheelie bin full of booze. That's commitment. Reminds me of the Downing Street party. Do you remember the sort of wheelie cases of
1: there you are. Where there's a will, there's a way, Aisha.
0: That's commitment. That's proper commitment. Joe, I mean, this is a lot, isn't it?
2: It's a lot. And I was picturing like those sort of tubs that they have behind bars, which are full of ice and things that they're taking those on. And then I thought the perfect thing, like you're saying, like they did in Downing Street, or your old lady shopping cart thing. What do you call those? The shopping walker things.
0: Oh, yes.
2: That would be ideal. You'd get a lot in there. And I don't think anyone's going to question you, because it's such an uncool thing to be travelling with.
0: Particularly if it's like a tartan or something like that.
2: Yeah, tartan.
1: But isn't that a great look? Are they called shoppers or something? Like the idea
2: of shoppers. 20,000. Every time I see people with them, I envy them, because they're so practical. But it's really the death knell.
0: Yes.
2: If I get one, isn't it?
0: It's kind of game over.
2: One.
0: I know. It's a real moral. It's like, I've bad back, but like I've literally killed all my social capital. It's difficult. It is.
1: I mean, Guns N' Roses fans are probably old enough now to have shoppers, to be fair.
2: Yes, true. That's it.
0: Well, maybe you could get Guns N' Roses shoppers.
2: Merch.
0: Yes.
1: There you are.
2: Yeah.
0: Heavy metal kind of shopping merch. That's the way forward. That's the way forward. Sorry if I've offended any heavy metal fans. I just want to really send out my deep apologies if that is...
1: If you're not going to attack folk as well, then it's really...
0: Exactly. You know, you can laugh at your choice of music. Don't laugh at mine, okay? That's just... Right. Now, it's a great bank holiday, and one of our great traditions in this country is the Gloucester cheese roll. This is actually a thing, isn't it, Joe? I mean, it's actually like a real life thing. Tell us about it.
2: And it's a dangerous thing. So it's a hill, and I think they've been doing it some sort of the mid 18th century. And they, what surprised me was how small the cheese was. I had imagined like a sort of, I suppose, a Flintstone style massive great cheese, the size of a person, but it is just a round cheese. And it's a very steep hill, and they throw down the cheese, you run after it. It's a double Gloucester, which is a delicious cheese, so worth chasing. But I think unless you've done it, people don't realise that running down a hill is really hard. Much easier to run up a hill, because as soon as you start running down, your body is not designed for it, and your legs sort of buckle under you, and you can't get your balance, and you fall over, and people, you know, break their legs if it's wet, particularly, and they go sliding down. So I think quite an interesting spectacle of people looking like idiots for a cheese. And then when I read, and you go, this man should be much more famous. Some man, Chris Anderson, he's won it 23 times.
0: Wow.
2: That's amazing. For you know, to be that good at something so pointless, it's ridiculous.
0: I mean, John, that's commitment, isn't it?
1: It is, it is. I mean, fair play. And I'm an aficionado of these things. I've been to things like the World Rubik's Cube Championships. I love these weird arcane sports. So I'm desperate to get to Cooper's Hill one year. And it makes me weirdly patriotic. The American comedian Roy Wood Jr. Watched this and said he made me feel proud of the NHS. He said, you can only do this in a country with good healthcare, which I love. Well, and free healthcare. And there is an amazing article online on a certain national broadcaster, which I really recommend you read, because the subheadings, this is an incredible article. Someone's so gone to town. They talk about this. These are the subheadings about cheese rolling: pagan ritual or Roman roots, historic accounts of danger and spectacle, has there been any serious injuries at the cheese rolling, and incredibly, cheese rolling during wartime. You can't beat it.
0: You can't beat it. Well, look, that was brilliant. Thank you. Someone's messaging, we need Spinal Tap shoppers, which I love. My huge thanks to Joe and to John, and apologies to cheese and to Rubik's cubes for offending them.
3: 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It starts with listening.
0: Good evening. It's just gone 6 o'clock. You're listening to Aisha Hazarika here on Times Radio with you for one more hour coming up. We're going to be discussing those immigration figures, and we're going to be reflecting on another busy week in politics with two top dogs of Westminster, Michael Crick and John Craig. But first, let's catch up with Mike Powell for all the latest news.
4: Thanks, Aisha. France has suspended extra EU border checks at the port of Dover. It's after thousands of holidaymakers faced up to 5 hours of queues. Travel journalist Simon Calder told Aisha on Times Radio that the chaos ensued on the busiest day of the year so far for the port.
5: 8,000 vehicles, and there were just 11 control points to get them through. At 9:30, the French authorities invoked Article 9 of the entry-exit system legislation to suspend the registration if the queues became unmanageable. Suddenly, it seemed to be fairly free-flowing, but it is a serious test of the entry-exit system, and Europe has failed.
4: The Sunday Times is exclusively reporting that food prices are expected to rise after ministers refuse to scrap a £2 billion packaging tax, leaving shoppers to absorb the costs. Officials from DEFRA have told industry bosses that the EPR regime, which requires food producers and online retailers to pay a charge for every item of packaging that they use in the products they sell, will not be dropped. A former Labour minister has concluded that Britain is heading towards an economic catastrophe if large numbers of young people remain jobless. Alan Milburn's interim report highlights that a rising tide of mental ill health, anxiety, depression and neurodiversity is a big factor in the economic inactivity. Ed Boyd is chief executive of the Regenerate think tank. He told Aisha on Times Radio that young people have a lot of hurdles to navigate.
6: In 2011, we had 1.2 million NEETs. We've got just under a million at the moment. If we don't act, this could become a catastrophe, because unlike before, it's 60% more expensive to hire a young person than it was back in 2020. AI threatening to take some of those entry-level jobs, anxiety and mental health concerns, which means the difference between 2011 and now is then lots of young people were looking for work and they couldn't find them. Now, fewer young people are looking for work.
4: At least 82 people have been killed following a gas explosion at a coal mine in northern China. The blast happened late last night, local time. It's believed around 247 workers were underground at the time. Richard Spencer is the Times China correspondent. He told Aisha that authorities were already concerned about the mine.
7: See, it seems to be known that this mine was somewhat dangerous. It was on the sort of, you know, keep an eye on list for its high levels of gas. And there is an investigation which is focusing on whether safety standards were overlooked, particularly as, you know, there seem to have been warnings.
4: Sport now. Hull have scored a dramatic late winner to beat Middlesbrough 1-0 in the Championship playoff final and secure promotion to the Premier League. Celtic have won the Scottish Cup with a 3-1 victory over Dunfermline in the final at Hampden Park. And Britain's George Russell has won the sprint race at Formula One's Canadian Grand Prix. He held off the challenge from world champion Lando Norris to claim victory. Qualifying for tomorrow's main event takes place tonight. For a roundup of the news on demand, find the Times Radio News Briefing on the Times Radio app.
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0: Welcome back to the final hour of the show. We've got two big topics. We're going to be discussing these immigration figures that came out this week, and we'll be having a general political chat with Michael Crick and John Craig towards the end of the hour. Two brilliant Westminster watchers. So let's discuss immigration. I mean, obviously, it's one of the most fiercely contested topics in today's politics. It dominates both doorstep discussions and, of course, parliamentary debates. And, you know, on the airwaves and in our newspapers, there is a lot of debate about immigration and, of course, on social media. Now, we had new figures out this week, and it revealed that net migration dropped to 171,000 in 2025. That's its lowest level since 2012, excluding the pandemic. Now, the Home Secretary, Shabana Mahmood, hailed the data as proof that the government is restoring order and control to our borders. But Chris Phillips, who's the shadow Home Secretary, said that Labour is still failing to go far enough. Now, the figures are very stark, but of course, there's a more nuanced discussion to be had just underneath these statistics. And we've got a number of excellent guests. We're going to be speaking with Sundar Katwala from British Futures in a while. We're also delighted to be joined by Madeline Sumption, who is the director of the Migration Observatory. Hello, Madeline.
9: Thanks for having me.
0: And David Shipley, who is a crime and justice writer and often writes for The Spectator. Hello, David.
10: Hello.
0: So, Madeline, let's start with you. Just take us through these figures, how they've kind of compared to recent years, and what's the real story in your mind?
9: Right. So immigration has really been on a sort of roller coaster ride over the last few years. And what we're seeing in these figures is basically a legacy of what happened under the previous government primarily. So you had this big liberalisation under the post-Brexit immigration system with a massive spike in immigration. It sort of tripled from pre-Brexit levels in 2022-2023 period. Then the previous government, right towards the end of their time in office, introduced a bunch of restrictions, particularly on work and study, and the numbers dipped down. There are a few more restrictions introduced by Labour, although those aren't yet fully visible in the statistics. So the levels we're at now are similar to the levels that we saw maybe just before EU enlargement in the early 2000s. They could have further to fall over the next couple of years, but it's possible that then they'll bounce up again afterwards, maybe towards 2029, 2030. Depending on precisely what happens with immigration and how many people come, including in the asylum route and other routes that where there isn't sort of caps on the numbers.
0: And the data shows that the main driver was non-EU nationals arriving for work. What are the kind of sectors that they're coming to work in, and where are these people coming from, Madeline?
9: Right. So the biggest categories of people coming in now have been, as you say, non-EU citizens coming for study and for work. Study is actually the biggest category. If you look at the decrease over the last few years, there was a big decrease in the number of people coming on work visas. And the single biggest category in there was people coming as care workers. There was a liberalisation in 2022, and the number of people coming in the care sector, including family members, was much higher than the government anticipated. And then there was a crackdown, and those numbers fell right down again. But there have also been other declines in people coming, often in middle-skilled jobs like butchers and chefs, for example. And then there's been a decline in people coming as family members of international students. And that also follows a restriction that the previous government made right towards the end of their time in office.
0: Madeline, so who do you think should take credit for the fall in these numbers?
9: I think primarily it's the previous government's actions, both the liberalisation that meant the numbers were so high, and so there was, you know, much further for them potentially to fall, and then the restrictions that they introduced. I think what Labour has done, Labour maintained the Conservative Party's restrictions and also added a couple more, and so that will have an impact as well. But I think if you look at the big declines over the last, you know, 2 to 3 years, it's primarily a legacy of both the increase and the decrease that we saw under the previous government.
0: As you say, that roller coaster figure. David, what's your reading of these figures?
10: I think what Madeleine said about the reasons for the changes, I entirely agree with. What I think we have going on here is a problem where we're measuring something which actually isn't the real issue. So we've all become very focused on the concept of net migration, but I don't think it actually captures what people are worried about in terms of our migration policy, nor the harms and negativities caused by it. You know, so we've got, for example, last year we believe that about 250,000 Brits left the country and emigrated, and about 627,000 non-EU nationals came here. The thing is, migrants from different countries are not all equivalent. You know, not all human beings are fungible economic units, and we know, partly from research in the UK, but also from very good Danish research, that, for example, migrants who come from the Horn of Africa, from Pakistan, are much less likely to be economically productive than migrants who come from Western Europe, the Anglosphere, or Japan, say. And our current migration mix is essentially that we are emigrating away people who are more likely to be high-earning Brits, because they tend to be the ones who can more easily get visas to go and work in places like America or Australia. And we are bringing in people who are lower earning, and therefore fiscally, this isn't going to help us. And it's important to remember as well that historically we modelled migration in an odd way. We only looked at the costs of migrants for the first 5 years after they arrived. So it always looked like they were a great benefit. The Migration Advisory Committee has started producing data looking at lifetime cost of migrants. And actually it shows a much more worrying picture, where we are, you know, bringing in people who initially might help the finances of the country a bit, but in the long run are going to be ruinous for us.
0: And in terms of, you know, areas where clearly labour is needed, particularly around the care sector, for example, what are your thoughts on that?
10: I think what we've done in this country is we've allowed for a couple of decades now cheap labour to replace investment in businesses and automation and that sort of improvement. So a great example I always think is car washes. So when I was a boy in the 1980s, automated car washes were everywhere. They've almost gone now. Most car washes are operated by lots of people doing it by hand. And that's actually a real backward step. And that's only possible because we tend to pour cheap labor into the country. And I think, you know, the same is true of fruit picking. There are automated approaches to picking fruit. And if we allow the labor cost to rise, as it should, that would incentivize businesses to invest in technology and improve the productivity of the British economy.
0: Mm. And in terms of, you know, where this goes, David, I mean, obviously the figures have come down. There could come a point where the figures really, really dip. And what do you think that will mean in terms of the economic impact that will have? I mean, I take your point about automation, but there's some things that's quite difficult to automate, like, for example, in the care sector, and there could be gaps there. What's the solution? Because this is something that successive governments have struggled with, where they say we've got to get, you know, our own people to do these jobs. But it's very difficult. We started our show talking about the huge numbers of economically inactive people in this country, particularly young people. What's the solution? Because this is something that people have been, governments have been struggling with for decades.
10: No, it is. And I think that the problem is governments have consistently reached for migration as a solution to that. But really, it is just knocking the problem down the road a bit. There's lots, you're right to say we've got a, you know, record high youth unemployment. Actually, low-skilled migrant labour is displacing jobs which otherwise British young people could take and should take. If there are jobs, people often say, well, you know, British people won't do that job. Well, I'm sure there is a wage at which they would do it. And actually, what we then maybe need to do is allow the wages in some jobs to rise, such that, you know, they're paying
0: wages. But then employers will be saying, hang on, we can't afford those wages.
10: Well, I think, you know, we can. Certainly, if you look at things like the care sector, they're pretty low-paid jobs. And what we're doing at the moment is importing people who, the moment they get leave to remain, will tend to stop working those jobs because they're so low paid and then be eligible for benefits. So it's not actually, we're not actually solving the problem anyways, we're making it worse. If we are going to make our care sector affordable, you know, we need to do that in a sensible, sustainable way, not just keep bringing in cheap labour and then paying benefits to those people once they've been given residency.
0: Madeline, do you agree with that? Do you recognise that sort of argument that people are coming in and long-term are not being economically productive to the country?
9: Well, I think that there's a specific issue in the care sector where there's care workers come in, they work in very low pay, the conditions are not very good, and a lot of migrant workers are willing to do that. Over the course of their lifetimes, there is actually a fiscal cost because you get, you know, 5, maybe more years of work in the care sector, but then they'll live in the UK for the rest of their life, and the modelling that the Migration Advisory Committee has done suggests that especially in that this last half of their life in the UK, there is a fiscal cost. I think that the challenge here, this is a largely publicly funded industry. So I think the government has to choose, you know, does it want to keep the paying conditions in the care sector miserable and rely on migrant workers who will do that? And possibly, if it wants to avoid those long-term costs, rely on migrant workers on temporary visas, more exploitable, you know, various problems with those visas as well. Or does it want to pay decent wages in the care sector and pay a lot more? And that means taxpayers or the users of care paying a lot more. So, there isn't an easy solution to it. And I think that it is true in this particular case that immigration has been a way of avoiding some bigger problems of how do we fund the care sector in this country.
0: And it's worth saying that no progress has been made on the care sector for a very, very long time. It's interesting, Andy Burnham sort of trying to make a return to Parliament. When he was Health Secretary, there was attempts at cross-party discussions. They came to nothing. Theresa May, of course, tried to introduce some sort of care reform in the middle of an election, which didn't go so well. So, you know, care is something which I think successive governments have absolutely failed to deliver on. And look, David, in terms of your sort of broader take on immigration, is your argument, do you want to stop immigration? Because you've obviously made arguments about how culture is changing. What's your kind of overall thinking about immigration?
10: Well, I think the issue worrying about the flow rates, so what the net migration level is actually we've already got a lot of non-native born Brits here. So about a fifth of the population were now born overseas, which is an astonishingly high level. And of course that represents change. You know, when you put together groups of people with different cultures, different faiths, often even different languages, and rub them all up against each other, that inherently makes the country less coherent in lots of ways. And that was recognised by the government in its cohesion strategy, Protecting What Matters, which they published this year. So this is not, you know, disputed. I think we need to get realistic about the mix of migration. You know, I would say if we are going to let people come in on work visas, they should have a much higher salary threshold at a level at which they are genuinely net contributors, is something like £50,000 or £55,000 a year as a minimum. And I don't think we should have a model where working here on a visa is a path to settlement. I mean, if you look at lots of places in the world, so for example, the Gulf states, very high number of overseas workers go there, but they do not have a path to residency and citizenship and a path in which they can then start claiming benefits. And that's what one of the big problems we have is that the lifetime costs of many of these migrants are not great. Even on skilled worker visas, the Migration Advisory Committee has found that 72% of the fiscal gains come from the top third of those migrants. Actually, the bottom end of skilled workers, a lot of them are a net cost.
0: So do you support some of the measures that Shabana Mahmood is wanting to introduce?
10: I think it is. So the Boris wave specifically is one of the most disastrous policies that's ever been enacted by a government. It's a fiscal nightmare coming for us, which we really can't afford. And it is absolutely crucial that they do not settle. And yeah, it's absolutely critical that Shabana Mahmood's very, very good reforms to indefinitely remain get brought through, because the Boris wave are starting to get the right to settle. And that would mean millions of people then having a right to claim benefits forever. We can't afford that.
0: And I mean, the challenge question point to that would be, if you do want people to integrate and, you know, do good cohesion, then you have to give them certainty. Sort of not ever allowing them to settle will not encourage integration and cohesion. What do you say to that argument that's levelled?
10: I think we have to be very apologetic to the people who came over in the Boris wave. We brought over, you know, millions of people who it was not sensible to bring here. And actually, they probably are going to have to leave in the large. And we should be very apologetic for that. It's not a nice thing that we've done. But we can't allow that disaster to happen and you know, be financially ruinous because we're embarrassed about saying we're really sorry, we got it wrong, and you are going to have to go. And I'm afraid in that case, that's probably what's going to happen with have to happen with the bulk of the Boris wave.
0: Mm. And Madeleine, do you think these figures could continue this downward trajectory? Do you think we could get to an astonishing point where there's sort of net zero net migration?
9: I think over the next couple of years, there's incredible uncertainty about how low net migration could go. And the reason it's so uncertain is that we have an unusually high number of people, more than 4 million people who hold temporary visas at the moment, who may either end up staying permanently or may leave the country. Even a relatively small change in the percentage of people leaving could have quite a significant impact on that. So I think the key thing to remember is that if net migration does go low in the next couple of years, it will be temporary. And I think there's a risk that people will sort of say, oh, right, migration is over. This debate has happened. We've moved into an era of incredibly low migration. But it's just that something very specific has happened with that cohort of people already in the country. And that doesn't necessarily mean that won't necessarily reflect the long term. We're likely to tick up again towards 2029, 2030, if indeed we do see very low migration in the next couple of years.
0: And look, final question for I let you both go. David, you know, you've obviously been quite critical of immigration. Do you think immigration has brought any benefits?
10: I think migration isn't one thing, right? Of course, there are good migrants. There are migrants who are a huge asset to the country. I just think we have historically built a migration system which brings over lots of relatively low-skilled people who are not going to be net contributors over their lifetime here. And that is just an unhelpful, unsensible way to run a country. We obviously want to bring really good people here, but we don't have that system and we need to change it.
0: Okay. Well, look, very interesting conversation. My thanks to Madeleine and to David. Someone's messaged in, William said, hand car washers clean your car better. Right, coming up next, we are going to speak with, we're going to get another perspective. We're going to be speaking with Sundar Katwala. It's just gone 6:21. You're listening to Aisha Hazarika on Times Radio.
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0: Welcome back. Thanks for your messages coming in. John from Sheffield says, in terms of immigration, it's not about the numbers, it's about the type of person coming in and the quality of person leaving. I'm sure if we analyse this, we'll be far worse off, i.e. those on boats, vast majority are single men of a certain age, and those leaving are professionals. Suzanne says, I know nothing about economics, but if businesses weaned themselves off in-work benefits, which subsidise low pay, perhaps we'd be able to lower the tax burden on all, including business. Companies are addicted to taxpayers subsidising their low levels of pay, and it's pay we need to raise rather than continue that downward spiral. Theresa in Bristol says, we pay the real living wage to carers plus overtime. We also sponsor several staff visas. The visa staff are so much more reliable than their local counterparts and massively decrease our reliance on agencies which overcharge horribly. It allows us to offer better quality service and offset the price increases that have been imposed on us by the economy and the government. And another vote for manual car washes. Jonathan says, manual car washes are not a step backwards. Those automatic car washes will mess up your paint job. Well, let's now get a different view. Let's speak with Sundar Katwala, director of the think tank British Future. Sundar, good evening. Thanks very much for joining us.
16: Good evening.
0: What's your take on these figures? What's the story that you take away from them?
16: Well, we had very, very high in the last parliament, and we're now seeing quite a rapid fall.
0: Oh, Sundar, I'm just going to stop you there because your line is terrible. Let's see if we can get you back on a better line. I'm very keen to get his views as well. It's really interesting, isn't it? Because as Madeline says, these figures have just been on such a roller coaster. They went up so much after the pandemic and they have sort of come down, but we do need to do more analysis. I mean, it will be interesting if there does come a point where the figures come so low. We did a story on this a couple of months ago saying that if the figures get very, very low, you could have the sort of paradox where the Chancellor might have to be thinking about how to plug the gap in terms of lost revenue to the Exchequer if figures go that low. But as you say, it's many of you have made the point, it's about looking at the mix of who's coming in and what skills they have. I think we've got Sundar back on the line. Sundar, can you hear me?
16: I can hear you okay.
0: Yes, yeah, sorry, that's about that. Much better, much, much better. Yeah, sorry. Give us your sort of your analysis of the figures.
16: Well, one thing about this is that people are very surprised to hear about this fall in immigration. We had record immigration in the last parliament. Everybody's aware of that. We did research just ahead of these figures coming out, asking people whether it was going up or down. Only a sixth of people know that immigration has been falling, although it's now been falling quite fast. It's halved. Last year it halved, the year before that, but half the country think it's still going up. So I think that tells us we've got a lag for the public in realising there's been a change of direction. I think we've got quite a lag in the political and media debate as well, in that we're still debating how do we cut it, how do we bring it down. I think it's going to go down further. So take the government of the day. It came in, it said we'll reduce it to a sustainable level. They're very, very pleased about the fall they've seen, but I think there's a really big question. What do they do next? Is it still too high? Do they try and defend it? Do they try and reduce it?
0: Well, I think the answer to that is probably going to be yes, isn't it? Because, I mean, it's such a... Immigration is still... Well, it is not still. It is such a big issue. I mean, I was... the length and breadth of the country during the local elections when, I was out sort of door knocking, from sort of Lanarkshire to Lambeth, immigration was like the third thing that people brought up on the doorstep.
16: Well, I don't really agree the answer's yes for them. I don't think that makes sense. I think the reason people don't, the reason people are worried about immigration is the lack of control of asylum, and the government is struggling to control asylum. But if they cut immigration visas for work and study much further, it will fall further. I think this year it will be the lowest since 1998. It will hit below the net 100,000, and we probably will hit net zero, as Madeline said, probably possibly temporary next year. And then if the government's got control of asylum, people will be happy. If they've eliminated net migration without controlling asylum, that will cost them £20 billion and have other effects. But I think they'll then be worse off than they were. So I think they've got to switch the argument now to say, what is the sustainable level of immigration? And I don't think they should be in a race to get it to zero or to get an outflow. There are some people who want an outflow. Rupert Lowe's Restore Britain want millions of people to leave to make Britain whiter again. They're very clear about why they want to do that. I don't think this government has that motive. So I think having reduced it from 800,000 to 100,000 or so, I think they've got to decide what is the range they'll defend, as well as whether they're in an auction to get it to zero and below.
0: And one of our listeners, Graham's, just messaged in saying a fall in net migration does not mean a fall in immigration. It means more people are leaving who are often quite, high earning. They bring in a lot of tax revenue. What do you say to that argument about the emigration?
16: Well, I mean, a lot of people are saying that. I think reform has switched that argument. I mean, that's wrong as a fact about why net migration has fallen. Immigration has fallen a lot. emigration has stayed quite steady. It might rise a bit. Most people in emigration are the foreign nationals who've come in. About a quarter of a million are British citizens. Quite a lot of the British citizens, by the way, and this is missing, I think, from the media debate, they're British citizens who are leaving for Poland and India and Pakistan and Nigeria and India and Bangladesh. And that's because they're British citizens with family relationships from those countries. So there's a complication, I think, in the story, in the reality of emigration that doesn't really fit the story that people are telling when they're saying, oh, we're replacing white British people or the native population with foreign nationals. Actually, the British citizens that are leaving are not all white. They are disproportionately, actually, a higher proportion of them are non-white because people have international links. So the emigration and immigration story does matter, but it's not the reason net migration has fallen. Mm.
0: And in terms of, as you say, a lot of the anxiety around immigration is driven by asylum and the backlogs and the small boats and illegal immigration. I mean, that is a difficult problem for the government to solve. What are your thoughts on that?
16: Well, I think they should prioritise that issue, you know, as the government's thinking about changing or whatever its leadership is. I think there is a thing they control, which is the asylum hotels and the dispersal and distribution. I think that hasn't been done fairly or well, and they should speed up on that. And there are practical solutions to do that. And then they, you know, they want to work out how to have a controlled asylum system. Now, the boat flows are also falling by about a third this year, and people won't know that because you only hear about it when a boat arrives. You don't hear about it when it doesn't. So that won't make any difference to the politics. But I do think if boats are coming in at the rate of 25,000 a year, not 40,000 a year, we're in a position where we should be much more ambitious about a controlled route to Britain, a return deal with the Europeans, and get control of asylum. Because I think that's where public concern is. I think people will support refugee protection if it's controlled. I think they'd be less likely to support it, be much more polarising if it's not controlled. But cutting the immigration you control for work and study because you can't control asylum, I don't think works politically. I don't think it works for the economy and public services either.
0: Mm. Just read a message. One of our listeners, David, just messaged in saying, net migration fell but still added a town the size of Milton Keynes to the UK population for 1 year. And your guest doesn't think this matters. You know, David feels it does matter. What would you say to David?
16: I think it matters as well, actually. But what I do and what we've proposed in our report is the government should set a ceiling that it doesn't want to go above. You know, that could be 0.5% of the population, it could be 350,000, it could be 250,000. I think they should set a floor because I don't think it should go below naught. What the Migration Advisory Committee say, that if you've got a net inflow of 120,000, then the population will be stable. If you've got a net inflow below 100,000, the population will shrink. So actually, that point about hearing the number and thinking that's a town the size of Milton Keynes, that's not quite right, because actually the population stabilisation level is 120,000 in, because there were more deaths than births. So people can decide to have a population stabilisation level, in which case they should 100 or so, or they can say, I want less than that, I'm happy for the population to shrink, and that will be better for cultural reasons. David was saying that, and there is an economic cost and a fiscal cost to doing that. So you've got to strongly prefer slowing the ethnic change in Britain down to and pay something for it. In our evidence, some people want that, a quarter of the population. Most people won't actually accept a cost for cutting immigration. They want to cut out the immigration they don't think is contributing positively, not to cut out student migration that's paying fees, or, you know, high-skilled migration or workers that we do need. So I think control is good. I think setting ceilings is good, but I think we've got to have a different debate as the numbers have come down now about the pressures and gains. What's the migration we're planning to defend, and what's the migration people still want to reduce? And if people want to reduce it, I think they need to set out realistic plans. But I think this government, I think, shouldn't now be trying to cut it below where it's going to go, which is probably about half this level this year.
0: Yes, well, look, really interesting conversation, Sundar. Thank you very much for your time. That's Sundar Katwala, who is the director of the think tank British Future. I mean, it is about being honest about all the trade-offs. And, you know, we do have to have a kind of an honest conversation about the numbers, the legal numbers, the illegal numbers, the cultural issues, the economic issues, the pressures on infrastructure, the benefits, but the challenges as well. We have to have these kind of open conversations. Chris says, more than happy to have as many migrants come here for work as they want, but will your guests support zero benefits for life for any immigrant earning less than twice the minimum wage? John from East Kilbride, hello, John, says one aspect of migration that differentiates the UK from other countries is the UK's colonial past. This also applies to France as well. A Commonwealth country like Canada has been open to migrants from other Commonwealth countries, and Spain is currently quite open to migrants from South America. And there's no doubt that certainly, in our past, being open to sort of Commonwealth, countries was a big thing. And also, remember, Britain did also invite people to come to this country to rebuild after the war, to build the NHS. That's why my dad ended up in this country. Lots of doctors and nurses ended up in this country. That's why I'm here on the airwaves. Right, plenty more to come. Coming up next, we've got our political panel. We've got John Craig and Michael Crick joining us, but it's just coming up to 6:35. Let's catch up with Mike Powell for all the latest news.
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18: Donald Trump has indicated the US and Iran are getting a lot closer to finalising an agreement to end the war. The president has made the comments to an American TV network as reports claim that Tehran and mediator Pakistan suggest some headway has been made. The UK could break temperature records for May this bank holiday weekend. Thermometers have already exceeded 30 Celsius in southeast England. France has suspended extra EU border checks at the port of Dover. It's after thousands of holidaymakers faced hours of queues. At least 82 people have been killed following a gas explosion at a coal mine in northern China. The blast happened late last night, local time. In sport, Hull have scored a dramatic late winner to beat Middlesbrough 1-0 in the Championship playoff final and secure promotion to the Premier League. Celtic have won the Scottish Cup with a 3-1 victory over Dunfermline in the final at Hampden Park. And if you want insight and analysis of the week's biggest rugby stories, just head to the Ruck podcast.
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19: We think we know the Blitz. London ablaze for a few months in World War II, but the bombs fell far beyond the capital and throughout the war. From Tyneside to Cardiff, Glasgow to Dover, entire communities were under attack. 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
0: Now, lots of comments coming in following that chat about immigration. David didn't say anything about cultural reasons. Sundar has been disingenuous, adding multiple cities worth of people over the last 5 years has had a huge impact on housing, wages, the benefits bill and economics first. And foremost, Robert says, migration is not so much about the colour of people's skin. It's that more and more are coming from unreformed, powerful religious cultures. And that's which is profoundly at odds with the traditional Christian-based social mores in this indigenous society. It's the elephant in the room that people are afraid to talk about. But you need to look at the BBC list of countries of origin for the small boats to see how insidious this looming change is. Or interestingly as well, conflict is driving a lot of things. I think Iran is like in the top five countries from the small boats. And I think this conflict with Iran will probably drive more people on small boats. Martin says, pause illegal immigration for 1 year and end illegal immigration by putting these people in tents locally in a secure camp erected by the army and manned by them too. Okay, that's Martin. And Sam from Brecon says, Aisha, please would you explain to David that net migration includes overseas students that earn Britain income and boost our economy and give us tax income? David seems to think that the problem the UK suffers is down to immigrants. When we have reached net zero migration, we'll have to find the next scapegoat to blame. And Michael says, thank goodness for immigration that we have you on the airwaves. Well, some people might disagree with that. Some people might say that is a reason to not have immigration. Now, let's chat politics for the end of the show. Delighted. Two of my favourite Westminster watchers join me now. Hello to John Craig, who's in the studio. Hello, John.
1: Hello, immigrant from Glasgow.
0: Exactly. From Lanarkshire.
1: My late father was from Glasgow.
0: Oh, is he?
1: Yeah.
0: I didn't know that.
1: Oh, yes. Craig, oh. See, Scottish name.
0: Oh, very good. Like Hazarika, good Scottish name. And welcome. Welcome to the show, Michael Crick. Hello, Michael.
2: Hello.
0: How are you doing?
2: Very well, thank you. Good. I'm not really an immigrant from anywhere, but anyway.
0: Are you a citizen of nowhere? A citizen of nowhere or something like that?
1: Yeah, somebody said that, didn't they?
0: I think
1: he's an immigrant from... Isn't he an immigrant from, immigrant from Manchester, aren't you, Michael?
2: Well, my ancestors do tend to go back to Lancashire. In fact, some of them actually came from where the by-election is.
0: Whoa! You could have stood. Stock. You could have stood.
2: Well, it's a very sad story, actually, a tragic story, that in 1869, four of my family were killed in a mining explosion underground at Low Hall Colliery in Platt Bridge in the Makerfield constituency. But it's one of those twists of genealogy that if it hadn't happened, then my great-great-grandmother wouldn't have married again, and she married a man called Crick. So, I did go back there and try and find signs of. The colliery is obviously not there anymore; it's now a nature reserve. But the hotel where they had the inquiry is still there.
0: Oh, gosh, how interesting. It's like, who do you think you are, isn't it? It's turned into a very interesting... Well, you've segued beautifully into Makerfield, which, of course, is where your family is from. John, what's the latest? What were you picking up?
1: Well, Andy Burnham did his launch on Friday and took a lot of questions. And one of them, of course, was, what do you think about Sir Keir Starmer offering to campaign for you? I heard the interview when Sir Keir said that. I must admit, I thought, there have been a few occasions recently when his campaigning in elections has been very, very low key. Perhaps 5 minutes in a phone bank or something like that. I can't see the Prime Minister either going knocking on doors or appearing side by side with Mr. Burnham. I may be proved wrong, but I'd be hugely surprised. Surprised if that happened.
0: It's not likely, is it, Michael? Unless he's trying to sabotage the campaign.
2: No, it'll be a very brief visit, as John says, and we may not even hear about it until after it's happened.
1: Yes, that's happened before, hasn't it?
2: I remember with Theresa May, she would go when she was leader and prime minister, she would go for a very brief period, about three doors, and you'd say, well, why have you bothered? he may have had a good week, but he cannot be an asset to Andy Burnham in that seat. Mm.
0: And look, John, this is obviously going to be a really closely fought race. What are you picking up in terms of the sort of mood music on the ground?
1: Well, I've not visited there yet. I should be there on the night for Sky's overnight coverage.
0: That's like a national institute. I mean, that is like a rites of passage.
1: It's June the 18th for anyone who doesn't know. I think everybody knows now. I discovered to my horror, actually, that I got a test match ticket for the next day at the Oval. So I'm going to have to get straight back to the
0: struggle
1: Oval
0: is real.
1: On the Friday.
0: The struggle is real.
1: My wife said,
2: I think we should have a lot of recounts.
1: my wife said, first world problems.
0: Exactly. Is there a nano violin anywhere, please? Is there enough?
1: Anyway, I mean, Burnham obviously is his favourite, but and I think the reason he's probably favourite, well, probably going to win, is because there's so many people opposing him. Reform, the Greens have their candidate has dropped out, but they're going to pick another one, and Reform obviously are really going for. For Burnham, but the Greens will probably take votes off Labour, and the opposition will be split. So I think he'll probably be okay. He's popular locally, although he'll have it'll be a battle.
0: It is. And people have been sort of saying, "Tell us about what's been happening with Reform, Michael."
2: Well, you mean Reform in Makerfield?
0: Yes.
2: Well, the candidate Robert Kenyon was busy scrubbing his social media presence. And hate not hope, the anti-fascist...
1: You've got that the wrong way round.
0: It's the wrong way round.
1: You've got that the wrong way round, Michael.
0: Is that sorry, Freudian yes. slip?
1: Hope, not hate.
2: Hope, not hate, revealed his two Twitter feeds of his, one of which has the most extraordinarily, I mean, a lot of it you could never repeat on air, even in the middle of the night. I mean, it is sexual stuff. It is inane. It is deeply offensive. He says some horrible things about Carol Vorderman. It is, I mean, clearly... Reform did not do their proper vetting on this man Kenyon, and that is, you know, they never do proper vetting. They don't know how to vet candidates.
1: Or perhaps they don't care.
2: Or maybe they don't care. Michael, he will not be an asset. He will be. He is one of the weakest people, weakest candidates to stand in a parliamentary election. I think he's probably the weakest for a serious party that I've come across. But, I mean, just astonishing. I urge people to go and look at what is said on the Hope Not Hate Twitter feed, where they've got a detailed account, particularly of the second Twitter feed that they've uncovered. And nobody's trying to deny that it's not his Twitter feed. It's not. Nobody's claiming it's fake or anything like that.
1: But Michael, wasn't he the Reform candidate against Mr. Burnham for mayor?
2: No,
1: have I got that wrong?
2: He was the Reform candidate in Makerfield last
1: year. Oh, in the general election, yes. And I knew he'd been a candidate before, yes.
2: And he was elected a councillor for Wigan, for one of the wards in the constituency a fortnight ago. And I suspect what's happened is, because they didn't really take vetting very seriously in 2024, they thought, well, he was a candidate then, he was okay then, he was okay standing, like, we really don't need to vet him. And so they didn't do the checks that they should have done. And, you know, we haven't heard much from him. I think he will be protected for the next 4 weeks. Reform people have gone out of their way they haven't been doing interviews. They don't want to be asked about him. They've said they're not going to do an inquiry into his past. It is an astonishing picture. I mean, if you think that a fortnight ago, Reform had an extraordinary election victory. And since then, I mean, Farage has... he's barely been around. Normally, he's doing press conferences and interviews all over the place. Michael, and it's not just this that's embarrassing him, of course. Yeah. It's the other issue, the rumbling on issue of this £5 million donation from cryptocurrency billionaire Christopher Harborne, which is supposedly, according to Farage, was to pay for security. Well, that explanation is looking thinner and thinner and is now subject to a parliamentary standards inquiry because he failed to declare the donation. Even though he wasn't an MP at the time he received the money, nonetheless, he became an MP shortly afterwards, and it's retrospective, your declarations. So it's a difficult time. I think I'd say it's 60%, 40% that Burnham will win. I think the other reason is that, Burnham is incredibly popular in the Manchester and the North West, and I think a lot of London journalists and people based in London politics don't really appreciate and understand that. But also, I think there's an element that constituents rather like the idea of having their MP as the Prime Minister. Mm-hmm. And as it's looking like that, if he gets elected, he will become the Prime Minister, I think that may well clinch it for him. The idea that, well, maybe as Prime Minister, he really can get things done round here in a way that an ordinary MP can't.
0: Mm. Now, I just want to... Just make sure that we follow our duties and read out the candidates, because we've mentioned a few of the candidates. We've got Jake Austin for the Liberal Democrats, Andy Burnham for the Labour Party, Alan Howling Lord Hope for the official Monster Raving Loony Party, Robert Kenyon Reform UK, Rebecca Shepherd Restore Britain, Michael Winstanley for the Conservative Party, and the Greens. They had to get rid of their candidate as well because there were vetting issues and they posted bad things as well. So we've just gone through the list there. Now, John, obviously this campaign has got off and running. What's the kind of mood at Downing Street? What are the vibes you're getting from Downing Street?
1: Well, it's extraordinary, isn't it, that the Labour Party seems to be throwing everything at a campaign, which is its main aim, really, is to unseat the Prime Minister. Just on Mr Kenyon, I did see a video of the Reform UK candidate driving Nigel Farage around in his van. He's a plumber, like the Green candidate who won in Gorton and Denton. He's a plumber, but he looks like authentic white van man, actually. Not quite the same as the chap who heckled Rachel Reeves, but he's... I think
0: so many plumbers. I feel
1: what his supporters would say is he's down to earth.
0: Yeah, I think the slogan should be "All cisterns go." That's the
1: all cisterns go.
0: All cisterns go. That's
1: go just smash the cistern.
0: Exactly,
1: as the left would say.
0: Fix the cistern.
2: There's one other plumber in Parliament, apart from Hannah Spencer, the winner of the Gorton and Denton by-election. Do you know who it is?
0: Oh, who? Gone.
2: John Trickett.
0: Oh. No,
2: who's been there?
0: Oh, I did not know that. Did not know that.
1: What's he see? Hemsworth is. He's former leader of Leeds City Council, isn't he?
2: That's right. And he was Gordon Brown's PPS.
1: Yes.
2: You know, played quite a role in that government. Well, but was never a minister.
0: Back in the day with Angela Smith, who's now leader of the House of Lords.
1: Indeed.
0: So,
1: you're asking me about the mood in Downing Street.
0: Tell me the mood, and of course, because there's been some good news for the government this week. Keir Starmer's looked quite jolly. Rachel Reeves announced this sort of summer of fun package. We discussed that the other night. I mean, it feels like Downing Street is trying to be a bit more assertive this week.
1: And a bit more cheerful.
0: Yes.
1: I mean, you and I were sat next to each other on Sky News. What a pleasure and a privilege that
0: was. I've had separation anxiety.
1: But, I think I remarked at the time on Sky News that the Prime Minister seemed a bit more jaunty and a bit more cheerful. And then somebody afterwards messaged me to say, oh, that's because Arsenal won the league. but he was better. In Prime Minister's questions, he cracked a joke or two and he laughed at himself when he made a mistake about North Korea and South Korea. And remember, in recent weeks, he's been really tetchy at PMQs and he got into a row with the Speaker one week. And then when he gave an interview on Thursday, he was cheerful again. And Rachel Reeves, who, of course, she's gone from the hair shirt chancellor to the Minister of Fun.
0: Yeah.
1: All these cheaper trips to the zoo and the cinema and all.

0: my late father. He had a Ford Cortina. Oh. Am I boring you with family
1: and
0: stuff?
1: And this is like I say, it's like Starmer, a trip down. It's like a trip down memory lane.
2: And Starmer was a great friend of Alfred Wainwright. I've heard of him. The guy who did all those incredibly brilliantly written books about the Lake District with all the 214 peaks, known as Wainwright's.
0: Yeah, and isn't there a beer named after him?
2: There is, yeah. It's quite
1: all right, gentlemen, well. I feel this conversation, we've now going down like a slight cul-de-sac. We're going down like a sort of a nostalgic cul-de-sac. Order.
0: Aisha for speaker.
1: Right, listen, let's just get back to the Labour Party and that. So obviously, we've got to wait to see what happens with Makerfield, and then people are saying, you know, if it's a decisive win, will there be a coronation or will Keir Starmer dig in? But I mean, Wes Streeting did an interesting interview with Nick Robinson this week on Political Thinking. He's sort of been floating policy ideas as well, John, like equalising capital gains tax and hinting at a wealth tax, hinting moving leftwards. So it sounds like he's still kind of, you know, throwing his hat in the ring.
0: Well, very much so. I mean, it was. I went to the Progress conference last weekend, and you were at that as well. And he didn't say in his speech there. I mean, he sent out a manifesto, and then I said to him, I got the first question. I said, end the suspense. Are you standing? And he said, yes, I am. So in that was the speech where he talked about one day, said, I hope we can rejoin the European Union. And then you've mentioned that interview. And he's done an interview in the Daily Mirror today where he talks about bringing back the what Labour people would say was the popular but Blairite policy of sure start. So, yes, he's come up with some policies. Now, some people might say you need to do a bit, go beyond fighting the old Brexit battles and bringing back some Blairite policies if you're going to win the Labour leadership. But the other thing he said in his Mirror interview today was that the reason he didn't declare earlier was because he wanted to wait and let Andy Burnham enter the contest. I think perhaps the suspicion is that he didn't have the numbers.
2: I think that the voters, if you ask voters what the quality they want in a leader or a prime minister, it's strength and toughness. And I would argue that of all the contenders, Wes Streeting shows the most toughness and strength in just his overall demeanour and image and the way he's handled the health service strikes. But his intervention on Europe, it did look like an attempt to sabotage Burnham's campaign.
0: That's what they thought.
2: Put Europe on the agenda. I mean, frankly, I think the idea of us, I mean, I would love to rejoin, if I could press a button and rejoin the Union just like that, I'd press it. But I think realistically, it won't happen because the Europeans will just be so tough with us. They will not give us any of the opt-outs we had before. We'd have to commit to a single currency and so on. And they will insist that all of our main parties are committed to returning to Europe and that we're not going to mess them around again. It is not a realistic possibility in my lifetime or probably the lifetimes of either of you.
1: Well, hang on a minute. I'm a bit younger than you guys. So
2: you
1: just,
2: are. I've been allowed for that.
1: So hold on. I mean, hang on. Right. In the few minutes we've just got left, I just want to mention Carla Denyer. She's the Green MP for Bristol Central, and she said that she's taking a leave of absence after suffering from burnout. John, briefly, I mean, people have been quite unsympathetic, but I mean, MPs do, you know, people think they don't do it. It is quite stressful being a member of parliament, isn't it?
0: Briefly? She's not the first. There was a Tory, I'm trying to think of his name, who owned up, I think, in the House of Commons to stress problems and so on. And then there was that
1: Nadia Whittam as well.
0: Was it? Yeah. And then there was that rather dramatic intervention from Carl Turner at the end of Prime Minister's Questions this week when he talked about his own mental health problems. And he managed to get into a dreadful row with the Chief Whip afterwards because the Chief Whip appeared to be quite rude to him in a message. There's probably statistics that show how many people, what percentage of the population suffers from some sort of mental health or stress. And you've got 650 MPs, and the ones who talk about it are quite brave, aren't they?
1: And they often get a lot of abuse on social media. But Michael, what do you think about this? I mean, you are a close watcher of MPs.
2: Not so much these days as I was. I think there may be a bit more to this story that we don't know about yet. But There's not really much I can say.
1: Okay. Well, I mean, I just think it's a reminder that, yeah, I mean, we obviously scrutinise MPs a lot, and rightly so, and we shouldn't live in a kind of an era

0: of deference, but they also do work very hard. It is a kind of 7 day a week job, and they also get a lot of abuse as well. So what do you think is going to happen? What are you looking at for next week, John?
1: Well, can I just mention, my wife will be very cross with me if I don't. We have today welcomed into our home my wife's granddaughter, Orla, born to Caroline, my wife's daughter, Sophie, weighed in at 7 pounds. She's visited us at home today. So
0: is this the first?
1: It's Sophie's first, yeah.
0: Oh.
1: Yes, my wife has been saying, we are a grandmother.
0: Well,
1: we have become a grandmother.
0: That is lovely news. Michael,
1: so the family stuff for us.
0: Okay, that's families. Michael, any other family news you'd like to share with us? No.
2: Well, we're going to go and watch our daughter rowing in Oxford.
0: Oh.
2: So that'll be a few days. She'll kill me now for saying that.
1: Oh, you see, I was encouraged to mention the family stuff.
0: Oh, well, that is lovely news, John. That is very, very, very lovely news. And what should we be looking out for next week?
1: Well, Parliament's in recess. I guess there'll be more battles in, more action in Makerfield.
0: I think everyone's been instructed to go to Makerfield.
1: The Labour MPs have, certainly, yes. What about Labour peers?
0: Yes, there's been. I think there'll be a lot of activity as well.
2: And you have to go twice, do you? What's the sanction if you don't go?
0: Nothing. Probably just like getting...
2: With an MP, you won't get a job, I suppose.
0: Okay.
2: Well, of course, you might.
1: Yeah, Aisha's my hot tip for a job in the reshuffle.
0: We're all going to end on that note. It's been an absolute pleasure having Michael Crick
1: Perhaps
0: and Craig.
1: I could be her PPS.
0: You'd be my press officer. Right, that's it. Thank you so much. It's just gone 6:57. You're listening to Aisha Hazarika on Times Radio.
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0: Well, that's it for me today. I am off tomorrow. I'm going to be enjoying some of the bank holiday, and the brilliant Ollie Mann will be here with all your favourite Sunday treats, including Culture Hour and, of course, the MPs panel. And no doubt he'll have lots of interesting stories. There'll be lots of politics in tomorrow's paper. Well, that's it for me. Thank you so much to my production team, to Musty, Alice, and to Jake, and a big thank you to technical operator Jimmy for pushing all the buttons. Next up, it's The Gentleman and the Journalist, which is always a fabulous listen. And tonight at 10 o'clock, do tune in to Daryl Morris. He's always got a cracking show. Have a wonderful evening, have a great bank holiday, and I will see you next Friday.

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1: Times Radio News. Good evening. I'm Mike Powell. The Port of Dover has confirmed that French people have suspended the entry-exit system, or EES, border requirement to help reduce processing times for travellers. French authorities invoked an Article 9 clause of the EES regulations as travellers waited for up to 5 hours to leave the Port of Dover in rising heat. Travel journalist Simon Calder told Times Radio that the chaos ensued on the busiest day of the year so far for the port.
2: 8,000 vehicles, and there were just 11 control points to get them through. At 9:30, the French authorities invoked Article 9 of the entry-exit system legislation to suspend the registration if the queues became unmanageable. Suddenly, it seemed to be fairly free-flowing, but it is a serious test of the entry-exit system, and Europe has failed.
1: The UK could experience record-breaking heat this bank holiday weekend. Temperatures exceeded 30 Celsius in southeast England this afternoon. A former Labour minister has concluded that Britain is heading towards an economic catastrophe if large numbers of young people remain jobless. Alan Milburn's interim report, published next week, highlights that a rising tide of mental ill health, anxiety, depression and neurodiversity is a big factor in this economic inactivity. Chloe Smith is a former Conservative minister at the Department of Work and Pensions. She told Times Radio this is part of a major problem for the UK.
3: I think this is a tragedy. They're part of a much bigger thing, which is the broader notion of the number of people who are economically inactive in our country. And actually, that figure is 9 million. That's 20% of our working age population. So this is part of a very, very big macroeconomic problem for the UK. It's a major strategic issue that the government has to grip.
1: A gas explosion in a coal mine in northern China has killed at least 82 people. Nearly 250 workers were on duty at the time, with over 100 pulled to safety by rescue teams. It's the worst mining disaster in China since 2009. Richard Spencer is the Times China correspondent. He gave us this update.
4: The local authorities have just held a press conference. They've actually reduced the number of deaths to 82, they say. At least another 120 are being treated for injuries, mainly gas inhalation. That was the main, seemed to be the main cause of death.
1: The Sunday Times is exclusively reporting that food prices are expected to rise after ministers refuse to scrap a £2 billion packaging tax, leaving shoppers to absorb the costs. Officials from DEFRA have told industry bosses that the extended producer responsibility regime, which requires food producers and online retailers to pay a charge for every item of packaging they use, will not be dropped. A proposal to limit Switzerland's population to 10 million seems to be gaining ground. Next month, the country will vote on the matter, championed by the Swiss People's Party. The Sunday Times Europe editor Peter Conradi told us why the move could upset the EU.
5: They're calling it a Brexit moment because Switzerland has a bit of a problem. It's not a member of the EU, but it has a whole series of deals with the EU, and one of the most important of which is a deal on free movement. That means that if they were to take measures to stop people coming in, that would upset the EU. It's intended as sending a signal, and the EU is watching it a little warily.
1: In sport, Hull have scored a dramatic late winner to beat Middlesbrough 1-0 in the Championship playoff final and secure promotion to the Premier League. Celtic have won the Scottish Cup with a 3-1 victory over Dunfermline in the final at Hampden Park. You can set the Times Radio News briefing as your news service on Alexa.
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7: Almost 3 months into the Iran war, the US is stuck. There is a ceasefire, but no peace. The Strait of Hormuz remains closed, and Iran still has nuclear weapons materials. Negotiators appear to remain far apart. Washington wants concessions, Tehran wants guarantees first. And Donald Trump isn't even sure who's really in charge in Tehran.
8: This group of very crazy people. Now those people are gone, they've been eliminated. The second group has been eliminated, and some of the third group. In a way, we've eliminated so many leaders that it's almost, I'm trying to figure out who the hell are we dealing with.
7: So who actually is running Iran today? And is a peace deal possible anytime soon? I'm Tom.
9: And I'm Patrick. Welcome to The General and the Journalist.
7: So, Patrick, before we get to our guests, a quick recap on where we've got to at the moment, because it's not easy to remember. Donald Trump keeps issuing terrible threats to destroy Iran and much of its infrastructure, but he's just postponed fresh attacks, and by our count, for the third time.
9: Yeah, and of course, President Trump, just back from Beijing, hoped that China's President Xi would put some pressure on Iran to reopen the Strait of Hormuz and so ease its stranglehold on global energy supplies. But Trump came back from Beijing empty-handed, it seems.
7: He did, but he also insisted that the US has completely decimated Iran, destroyed 100% of its military capability, were his words. But at the same time, in the last few days, a leaked US intelligence report popped up to find that the regime has actually restored operational access to 30 of its 33 missile launch sites, and it keeps 70% of its mobile launchers and roughly 70% of its pre-war arsenal of ballistic and cruise missiles. Major new strikes planned for Tuesday this week, but Trump said he'd called them off with just hours to go on a request from the leaders of Qatar, Saudi Arabia and the United Arab Emirates on, he says, an idea that serious negotiations are now taking place.
9: But are they? Well, to help us understand what's going on in Tehran at the moment, and crucially, who is really in charge, I'm pleased to say that we're joined today by Alex Vatanka, who is Senior Fellow at the Middle East Institute in Washington, D.C., and is one of the leading analysts of Iranian power politics. Alex, welcome to the podcast.
10: Thanks very much for having me. I very much look forward to the conversation.
7: Well, we're flattered you're joining us, Alex. Now, you've got an intriguing life story, haven't you? You were born in Iran, you grew up in Europe, Denmark, and you now live in the US. So the obvious first question is, do you still consider yourself an Iranian?
10: Oh, that's a great question. I do. I really do in many ways. I mean, that, you know, I spent the first 10 years of my life in Iran. So I was born in 1975. The revolution happened just about when I was about to turn four. So nobody can claim that I had a role to play in that revolution. but basically what happened right after shaped my formative years. Just imagine a 10-year-old who grew up seeing armed guards in the streets when he went out with his parents to just do basic chores because they were being asked for papers. And I was being asked by teachers in school, do your parents have certain political views? So I kind of grew up in that political environment, very different, obviously, in Iran of 1980s. And then on top of that, you had the Saddam invasion of Iran in September of 1980. So next thing you know, you have the Iraqi Scud missiles landing in places not far away from my school, and the Iraqi Air Force would at times just feel free to come over and drop bombs over our heads. And that sort of overnight turned into the tranquil lifestyle of a small town in Denmark. So yeah, I went through those formative years. And then since then, to your point, I became an American. So in short, the life of a nomad.
9: So when people in the West think about Iran, they often think of it in terms of quite cartoon characters. You know, it's either mad mullahs or it's victims, particularly after the events of the last few months. I mean, what is it about Iran that you think people in the West misunderstand?
10: That's a really big question. And I guess which Iran really matters a lot. So if I had to put my, Iranian secular exile diaspora hat on, I would say, well, you don't misunderstand Iran so much. It's the regime that you don't like and you have every reason not to like, because vast majority of Iranians don't like the policies of the regime either. But if I had to put the hat on of the support of the Islamic Republic, I will tell you the story of centuries of Western exploitation in the Middle East and, you know, what the British, the Americans, others, the Soviets did to Iran from the 1940s before and after, and that Iran wants to be independent, that Iran doesn't want to be somebody's servant and so forth. So again, depending on who you ask, you get very different narratives. And I think that's been true for a very long time, and it still remains to be true. But I will say this, and as an analyst, I can genuinely, with my hand on my heart, say the regime has lost so much legitimacy over the course of its power. I mean, going back to 1979, where you could make the argument this was a broad-based anti-Shah coalition that had lots of different elements in it. had leftists, they had communists, they had nationalists, they had all sorts of Islamists, they had the Khomeinists, obviously. And about half a century later, that massive movement is left to a core that is keen to fight on, that has the state still in its possession and all the things that come with that, access to arms, access to cash, and a willingness to kill. This is a regime that feels that A, is doing the right thing, and B, has got nothing else going for it. So I always tell people, you know, the Shah of Iran, on that cold January day back in 1978, being a trained pilot, he first took a helicopter ride over the city of Tehran and realized the massive mobilization of Iranians against his rule and surprised him. It genuinely surprised him. And he says later, what's wrong with these people? All I've done has been an effort to improve their lives. But his decision thereafter isn't to say, I'm going to kill them all. It's to say, to hell with it. I move on. So this pilot, trained pilot, moves away from his helicopter and jumps in his 707 and takes his family and they fly off to exile, never return home again. That was Shah's approach. The current regime in the Islamic Republic, they have nowhere to go. There are no seaside, you know, villas in California waiting for them. And that's why they're fighting. And that's why they're fighting in any way they have to.
7: Alex, let's talk about those men you just referred to, those killers, because before the war, it was pretty obvious who ran Iran. There was a supreme leader, the Ayatollah Khamenei. He was in charge. He had some elected politicians under him. He had a whole lot of military units, including the somewhat elite Islamic Revolutionary Guard Corps, the IRGC. But he was in charge. Help Donald Trump out here now and help us, because it's pretty unclear at the moment who's in charge. Who's running Iran now?
10: Look, it's true that Ali Khamenei was the most important voice for so long. Again, some summer of 1989 when he took over from the founding father, Ayatollah Khomeini. And Khamenei, over the course of the decades, became gradually more powerful. One of the things Khamenei did, which allowed him to become this sort of power broker, was he allowed the Revolutionary Guards into the realm of politics. And he did that as early as the late 1990s. So for decades, you've had a state within a state called the Revolutionary Guards, which Khamenei allowed into the system to protect him for very selfish reasons. And they're still there. And I think that's, if you want to ask me the question, who runs Iran? I will say the inner core of the first generation Revolutionary Guard members who were there back in 1979, people like Mohsen Rezai, Ahmad Vahidi, Yahya Safavi, men in their late 60s, mostly early 70s, who have been together, good or bad, and they are essentially running Iran today. Now, there is a sort of a civilian, if you will, part to this Iranian system that's led by President Pezeshkian. Their job is to run the basic services of the country, but they don't call the shots when it comes to strategic decisions. But they have to ask nicely. They can't force the agenda on the Revolutionary Guards.
7: So we're dealing, what we're talking about here sounds like a military dictatorship.
10: We could be going in that direction, but I have to point out Iran has never had a history of a military dictatorship. And people obviously oftentimes make comparisons to the likes of Pakistan and Egypt and so on. And that could well be where Iran is going. But it would require major adjustment in the sense that how do you go from a theocracy, which is what the Islamic Republic has been since 1979, where the idea is a supreme leader represents God's will on this planet, protected by the Revolutionary Guards. You know, the reason why Mojtaba Khamenei was elected was because IRGC pushed for Mojtaba to take over from his father within a week or 8 days, if I remember right, for the sake of continuity. For the sake of that symbolic continuity not to be lost. Not because Mojtaba is going to make any big decisions or has the power to make big decisions, but they just obviously don't have the confidence to say, well, Ali Khamenei is dead, we take over. For this first generation Revolutionary Guards leaders, it just makes so much more sense to have someone who's the facade of the regime, who, you know, puts God's blessing on everything you do, right or wrong, and you run the show, as opposed to some grand strategy of shaking things up and saying, we no longer want a theocracy, we get rid of the Supreme Leader's office, the Revolutionary Guard takes over. This is now a form of full-on dictatorship. When I do a basic cost-benefit analysis, it just doesn't add up.
7: So they're using Mojtaba Khamenei, the new Supreme Leader, but to all extents and purposes, he's incapacitated. There was a really interesting report carried by CNN last week, for example, that he's very, very badly burnt, which one good reason why we've never seen a picture of him, perhaps, is want to show that to the Iranian people. But it sounds like, Alex, what you're saying is, to all intents and purposes, if he has any form of command and control at the moment, any decision-making powers, which is unclear, he's absolutely the IRGC's puppet now, perhaps, which is why they put him in place.
10: They put him in place to basically serve their interests, but that doesn't mean going forward he can play an effective role. It will take time. Again, the best example I can come up with is his father. Ali Khamenei took a number of years to find his way. He was put there in 1989 when he was 49 years old, basically didn't really have any religious credentials to allow him to call himself supreme leader. But after a few years, he found his confidence and he became the man he became. So Mujtaba could play that role in a few years' time. That depends on how smart he is to navigate the internal politics of the regime. So oftentimes when people talk about Iran, they kind of talk about the reformists versus the hardliners or the civilian governments versus the Revolutionary Guards. But there are obviously fault lines and splits within those camps, including in the Revolutionary Guards. So let me give you one example. Inside the Revolutionary Guards, you have the so-called technocratic part of the Revolutionary Guards. They put on the uniform like any other member of the Revolutionary Guards, but they are essentially involved in administrative duties. They run things. And then you got the military part of the Revolutionary Guards. And in between the two sort of factions within the IRGC, you have some who are much more pragmatic. I always tell people that vast majority of members of the IRGC back in 97 voted for the big reformist candidate Iran has ever seen, Mohammad Khatami. Right? That surprises people. Revolutionary Guards, majority of them voted for the reformist guy because they're actually, in many ways, they're not that different from the rest of Iranian society. So back to the point, Mujtaba could find himself a situation where these factional tensions need to be navigated. But as I said, that will take time to establish. He's not there. And let's see how his state is, because there are all sorts of reports about his health, his capacity to govern and so forth.
7: Understood. Now, three names have been kicking around in terms of who is on top at the moment within the IRGC structure. They're older men. Ahmed Vahidi, who's the current commander. Mohsen Zayi, a former commander, now the Supreme Leader's nominal advisor. And Mohammed Bagdad Zoldar, another legend of the force and Secretary of Iran's Security Council. They've been very much billed as the triumvirate. Are they on the hard line of the IRGC or are they the soft modernizers?
10: These are pretty much from the same generation. I think one of them, Vahidi, is in his late 60s. The other two are in their early 70s. So these are men who joined this revolution as young men, early 20s. They mostly come from poor background. They mostly come from rural backgrounds. And they saw this revolution as an opportunity to rise through the ranks. And I would also point out that this notion of who's more important, who is not. I mean, look, we haven't seen Ahmad Vahidi on Iranian TV once since he became the head of the Revolutionary Guards. There is a reason for that. He's probably far more involved on the decision-making side and less expendable than, say, someone like Mohsen Rezai, who's on TV quite a bit. And I say that just because we know the Israelis and Americans probably have, you know, targets on them. In fact, to me, the ones who you don't see often are probably more involved in the decision-making than the ones you see on TV a lot.
9: How do we ordinary Iranians view the regime? They've suffered, I mean, horrendously, particularly during the course of this year. Give us a sense of ordinary feeling on the street. And I suppose the critical question is there any point where you'll see the same upsurge of resistance and protests emerging again?
10: Look, the first thing I point out is I have not been in Iran since 2005. But I also, throughout this time, wake up every morning and first thing I do is spend hours following what's going on in Iran. And you'll be surprised how much information actually comes out of Iran through the open source channels. This is not North Korea. This is not Syria. This is not Gaddafi's Libya. There is plenty of media in many ways. Yes, there are some media that are banned for sure. There's much self-censorship going on, but there's still plenty to come out to give you a sense, a taste of society in terms of where Iranian people are at. And I can tell you, honestly, they're tired. They're tired and they're tired of their leading political elite in the country for decades now, refusing to listen to them in terms of what they want and what the regime has been spending all the country's resources on, and the gap between those two realities. Ali Khamenei did that more than anyone else while he was alive. He was supreme leader from 1989 to 2026. So just under 37 years, which incidentally is pretty much the same time the Shah was in power. What Iran experienced when the Shah was in charge from 1941 to 79 was a massive modernization in many ways. This Islamic Republic also engaged in modernization. One example that you can't avoid is mass education for women. Literacy rate went from whatever it was in the 30s and 40s to almost full literacy in Iran today. So the Islamic Republic has achieved things. And anybody who wants to sort of ignore everything they've done and put everything as bad, I think is just not doing an objective analysis of service. But fundamentally, 47 years on, the Islamic Republic is representing a system that just doesn't reflect the views of the average Iranians.
9: But one of the things that strikes me is just how much the IRGC appear to penetrate every element of the Iranian state, of its economy. And you were talking about comparisons with Egypt and Pakistan. And, you know, there are those who would say that those are examples of deeply corrupt institutions where the military and people in the senior military leadership seek to enrich themselves. There are others that would dispute it. But how much is this level of corruption a factor when it comes to their motivation?
10: Look, on the issue of corruption, I can quote the former Iranian president, Mahmoud Ahmadinejad, who owed his job to the intervention of the Revolutionary Guards and Mojtaba Khamenei back in 2005, who 4 years later called them my brother smugglers. And he was basically making point that you guys are too deep involved in organized crime, essentially, in corruption. So this is hardly a secret. The Revolutionary Guards would push back and say what oftentimes is referred to as criminal activity is in fact legitimate Iranian effort to go around American-led sanctions. That's their argument. But the reality is, it's probably the truth is somewhere between the two. Yes, you cannot ask Kazakhstan and the civilian government to go out there and sort of find ways to go around sanctions. The IRGC, presumably, and the intelligence services in Iran are better equipped to do that. But nobody can deny the fact that they've been involved in all sorts of smuggling operations. There are plenty of open source reporting of how involved they've been in selling Iranian oil and how it became fabulously wealthy on the back of it. How much of the money that they took that was supposed to go back to the Iranian Ministry of Oil for selling the oil and it ended up in their pockets, I don't know. Certainly, during the years of sanctions, the one entity that was most active and getting a nice cut, 10, 15, 20%, who knows, were associated with the Revolutionary Guards. Were they always in it for the money? No. If I look at someone like Qasem Soleimani, the famous, probably one of the most famous IRGC commanders, who obviously we all know as the man who Donald Trump assassinated in January 2020, the guy who led the expeditionary force of the IRGC. I don't know anybody can put Qasem Soleimani as someone who was in it for the money. Certainly, he didn't live a lavish lifestyle, but I don't think that's true for many others in the IRGC. And one final point I make about it, I think a lot of the folks that have joined the IRGC after the revolution, the second and the third generation, men in their 50s and younger, they came on board because they thought, this is how you make money in this system.
9: So, Alex, if that's who these people are and that's what's motivating them purposely, let's look at their actions now. And I've been really taken by what they've been doing over the last few weeks. Instead of looking for a deal with the Americans and trying to call off the next Donald Trump threatened strikes, they're doing the opposite, especially on the Straits of Hormuz. Their position is hardening. You know, their territorial land grabs, their colonization, if you like, the sovereignty of the Strait just seems to get stronger and stronger by the day. Why are they doing that?
10: The Iranian side, certainly this Revolutionary Guards senior leadership, they feel that, look, why should they give to the Americans what the Americans want when they couldn't get it through military intervention action after having killed their supreme leader and hundreds of the senior leaders? Why give them what they want now when Iran could probably survive another set of strikes? Now, obviously, that's a huge gamble on their part, but clearly that's what Tehran is at right now. So if you read Iranian media right now, the message is another round of conflict is very likely. It will be worse than the last, but we will survive. So that's their position. But I can tell you the Iranian regime are looking at Donald Trump and they see a guy who really doesn't want to go in big. And all the things that he's saying is just because he's frustrated. Again, they could get it wrong, but that's where they're at right now.
9: But it almost feels like they've been surprised by how incredibly successful it's been. And quite frankly, when you've got your boot on someone's head in a fight, why take your boot off? You just keep on pressing down and see what more you can extract. Do you think that's their
7: the game of high-level poker they're playing?
10: Yeah, no, that, I think that's exactly how they look at it. And I think there's a consensus around this. So-called moderates, so-called softer voices in the regime, I throw in people like Pezeshkian or Foreign Minister Abbas Araghchi, they agree with the Revolutionary Guards that this is their leverage. Right now, they don't have enrichment. You know, before, a few years ago, what did Iran used to do to get the West's attention? They will increase how much they're enriching uranium at. So they will continue going up. That was a way of getting the world's attention, certainly Washington's attention. They don't have that capacity right now because the nuclear sites have now been struck at least twice, and who knows. But they have, to your point, found this gold mine, this leverage over the Strait of Hormuz, and why should they let it go? But there are those who are saying, let's turn this into a Suez Canal, make money forever. And others are saying, that's simply too naive. Right now, the world sympathizes with Iran. But if you go out there and you are a cause of, I don't know, fertilizer prices going up and folks in Africa suffering, then you're going to actually create a condition where there will be international backlash and Iran's going to be put in a very bad light. So there are those who are saying, use your leverage right now to cut a deal, but then give up this idea of controlling the Strait of Hormuz. That's not good for Iran. Turns Iran into a permanent gangster state. But then there are those others who are saying, why? This is free money. We can do this forever. This is geography. God gave it to us. And who's going to take it away from us? So again, who wins that debate in Tehran? I don't know. But I tend to think that it would make much more sense for the Iranians to use this leverage they have, since they have not proven to the world what they can do in terms of harming the global economy. But they look at the upside of actually being a normal economy and not just limit themselves to whatever $100 billion they can get in terms of revenue from a toll system on the strait and saying, turn the economy open, because Iran could actually has the potential to be a top 20 economy. It really has the potential to be a multi-trillion dollar economy, given what it has in terms of natural resources, human capital, the geography it has. So again, depends. Do you think small? And this is the story of the Revolutionary Guards. They think small. Or do you think big and ambitious? Do you think you could be the story of South Korea or Japan after the Second World War? I don't know who's going to win that debate, but that's exactly what I'm hearing in Tehran.
7: Alex, thank you so much. On that note, we really will let you go. You've been fascinating, truly insightful, and we're really appreciative of your time.
9: And thanks from me, Alex. That was a fascinating conversation.
10: Thank you so much for having me. I really enjoyed it.
7: Well, Patrick, that's it. Our usual plea, though, please email us at generalandjournalist@thetimes.co.uk, generalandjournalist@thetimes.co.uk. Questions or comments, they're all invaluable, and we read absolutely every single one of them.
9: And please follow us. Just hit the follow button and give us a nice review, because, as we've said before, we're needy like that. And look out for Tom's newsletter, War and Peace, which you can get if you're subscribed to The Times, and it is quite outstanding. Anyway, goodbye from me.
7: Thank you, Patrick.
9: Bye, Tom.
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1: Times Radio News. Good evening. I'm Mike Powell. Donald Trump has indicated the US and Iran are getting a lot closer to finalizing an agreement to end the war. The president has made the comments to an American TV network as reports claim that Tehran and the mediator Pakistan suggest some headway has been made. His top diplomat, Marco Rubio, seemed positive as he spoke to journalists in India.
15: There's been some progress made. Even as I speak to you now, there's some work being done. There is a chance that whether it's later today, tomorrow, in a couple days, we may have something to say. But this issue needs to be solved, as the president has said, one way or the other.
1: The UK could experience record-breaking heat this bank holiday weekend. Temperatures have already exceeded 30 Celsius in southeast England. France suspended extra EU border checks earlier at the port of Dover. It's after thousands of holidaymakers faced hours of queues. A murder investigation is underway after the death of a 60-year-old man who was assaulted in northwest London. Mikhailas Kryaku was discovered with severe injuries by officers in Maida Vale last week. At least 82 people have been killed following a gas explosion at a coal mine in northern China. The blast happened late last night. It's believed around 247 were underground at the time. A landmark review says the country is facing an economic catastrophe if it can't get young people back into work. Former Labour Health Secretary Alan Milburn says those out of work are not slow flakes, but that smartphones have rewired a generation and contributed to higher levels of anxiety and depression. Ed Boyd is chief executive of the Regenerate think tank. He told Times Radio the problem needs to be tackled.
16: Half the people who are currently not in employment, education or training have never had a job before, and unless we get them their first opportunity soon, it is far harder to get someone to work who's never worked. And so we've got to act now.
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17: Hull City have been promoted back to the Premier League after a late 1-0 win against Middlesbrough in the Championship playoff final. Scotland striker Ollie McBurney scored the only goal in the 95th minute. He gave his reaction following the final whistle at Wembley.
18: It was tough out there with the heat, and Middlesbrough, a top team, and we knew we were going to be right up against it, but I just felt that today it was written for me to get it, you know. I didn't think it'd be like that so late on, but what a feeling.
17: Elsewhere, Arsenal supporting Prime Minister Sir Keir Starmer has urged TNT Sports to make next weekend's Champions League final free to air. TNT says its price of £4.99 for the three European finals represents exceptional value. The final between Arsenal and PSG will be free to listen to over on TalkSport. And Mercedes George Russell held off fellow Brit Lando Norris and teammate Kimi Antonelli to win the sprint race at the Canadian Grand Prix. There's more on the Times website or on the app.
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7: Almost 3 months into the Iran war, the US is stuck. There is a ceasefire, but no peace. The Strait of Hormuz remains closed, and Iran still has nuclear weapons materials. Negotiators appear to remain far apart. Washington wants concessions. Tehran wants guarantees first. And Donald Trump isn't even sure who's really in charge in Tehran.
8: This group of very crazy people. Now, those people are gone. They've been eliminated. The second group has been eliminated, and some of the third group. In a way, we've eliminated so many leaders that it's almost, I'm trying to figure out who the hell are we dealing with.
7: So who actually is running Iran today? And is a peace deal possible anytime soon? I'm Tom.
9: And I'm Patrick. Welcome to The General and the Journalist. I'm pleased to say that we're joined today by Alex Vatanka, who is Senior Fellow at the Middle East Institute in Washington, D.C., and is one of the leading analysts of Iranian power politics. Alex, welcome to the podcast.
10: Thanks very much for having me. I very much look forward to the conversation.
9: Iran has been very adept to develop this sort of resistance economy. How sustainable is that under the increased economic pressure that the U.S. blockade will bring, plus the sanctions. How long can rule carry on under that sort of economic pressure?
10: So I make 2 points on that. One is they've never been here before. You're absolutely right. Iran has been dealing with sanctions one way or another, going back to the days of Jimmy Carter and taking over the American embassy. So sanctions is something they've known for a very long time. They've learned how to go around them. In fact, when the Russians walked into Ukraine back in 2022, the first country to turn to learn the tricks of going around sanctions were the Iranians. That's how the Russians ended up, you know, using the so-called shadow tanker fleet and so forth. But a blockade, a physical blockade with U.S. aircraft carriers and destroyers nearby stopping the flow of goods in and out of Iranian ports, this is a new thing. This is not something they've experienced before. They will survive it for weeks, probably for months. But the idea of this going on multiple years, that becomes, to me, a huge risk for the regime. And already the regime is sounding the alarm. Mass unemployment is already happening. And the regime happens to prioritize security or economic well-being. So when they could loosen control, they refuse to do so. For example, Iran has had no internet for over 70 days now because they consider that to be a security risk. So they're clearly putting security first. What they don't know, and this is what they're gambling on, is what does that do to public sentiment? Already angry, will they come back in the streets, but in larger numbers? And can the regime just keep killing its way out of it? But the second part of answering your question is the goodwill of others around the world to help Iran go around this blockade. Up until now, about 90% of Iran's international trade has happened to the south through the Persian Gulf and the Sea of Oman. 90%, significant. But Iran has 15 immediate neighbors. So if they can open up to Central Asia, to the Caucasus, Iraq, Turkey, Pakistan, it will take time. It won't be an adjustment you can do overnight. And if the Russians, the Chinese are buyers and tell the Americans, you know what, if you hit anything that's ours, we'll take that personally. I could see, again, that giving the Iranian regime the confidence that even the blockade to the south can be something they can go around if there are others that are willing to work with Iran. And that's the big question mark.
9: Alex, you've said that their ability to withstand this new level of pressure that a blockade represents is something that you would measure in months, but certainly not in years. I mean, historically, blockades, this form of economic strangulation, which are an act of war, take a long time. I mean, the UK, the Royal Navy blockaded Abadan, I think, in 1951. That took 2 years. Same Navy blockaded the French during the Napoleonic Wars. I mean, that was a decade or more. Do you think that this is a lever that could change the game?
10: It could, but it really comes down to the level of determination in the Trump White House to stay the course, to show the strategic patience and say, I will keep this blockade on. And it doesn't matter what the Iranians do in retaliation. I'll just be willing to pay the price. And I will ask my partners, people in the Gulf and others, that's the price you have to pay if you want regime change. I don't know if he's going to go there. I don't think if Donald Trump has ever actually thought that long down the road in terms of what he's willing to commit to in terms of Iran policy. So when it comes to blockade, you know, look, I think the regime has never been there before. This is not North Korea. Iranians, even poor Iranians, have certain standards. And if the regime fails entirely in delivering, then it becomes a security issue in the sense that people will come to the streets. And then you have to ask the question, do you have the means to actually go out there, keep repressing week after week? And this would be a whole new chapter for them. I don't know if they can.
9: Alex Vatanka said, we've never been here before. So how do you strike any kind of deal with this new hardline leadership? Stay with us. We'll be right back. Welcome back to The General and the Journalist. Alex, let's move on to a deal now and what it could potentially look like. But first of all, we know the regime is split. There may be different views on the deal inside the Revolutionary Guards as well. But is it just a matter of how much of a price to exact off the Americans? Or are there actually those in the IRGC, the most extreme hardliners, who think we don't actually need a deal at all?
10: I actually do think there are folks who generally don't trust the Americans or don't forgive the Americans for what they consider American crimes against them. Killing of Ali Khamenei, killing of Qasem Soleimani. They will give you a long list of things that they were angry about. So there is that group of people that really don't want to talk to the Americans. They believe fundamentally in that Chinese talking point that the West is in decline and the world will belong to the global South. And why cut a deal with the Americans when you are so close to victory? But I don't think that's a majority. I think a majority in the regime realizes that they're lucky that they managed to, for example, survive the public mobilization back in January, that they're ruling over a population that they have entirely alienated. And therefore, they shouldn't, you know, push their luck too much. So I think if it comes to a deal, I think the consensus in the regime will be to have a deal, not necessarily normalization with the United States. Iran's not going to be expected to join the Abraham Accords, but some kind of a deal, some kind of a way of coexisting in the Middle East. New red lines, new ways of deterrence, but that includes, it has to include the Israelis, because Israel is such a factor in Washington when it comes to American policy in the Middle East. And the Iranians are talking about it. I mean, if Iran is serious about going ahead with the non-aggression idea, which they have raised now every time in their points that they sent to Washington, what does non-aggression mean? It takes two to tango. You need to change your ways. If you are United States, don't attack Iran. And Iran has to make the same similar kind of commitments in terms of not attacking U.S. or partner interests.
9: So I want to try and identify what the landing ground, the landing strip is for a deal. You know, this balance between what Iran wants, what the US, what President Trump needs, to an extent what the Israelis need, and where there is enough common ground. And my instinct has been to think of this quite pessimistically and to think that a deal, if you can get one, is likely to be very narrow and probably not very stable. But you were just describing, you know, internal conversations in Iran, in the regime, which suggests that they might be looking for something broader than that, a grander bargain, which includes non-aggression, which might tackle the nuclear portfolio, which might even get close to some of the commitments that they made to the Omanis before President Trump decided to pull the trigger. Where do you think the balance is between those, and what do you think a good landing strip looks like?
10: No, I agree with you. The landing strip can't be that large. It has to be narrow for the sake of being able to be sustained. So, you know, the obvious ones, remove the blockade, open up the Strait of Hormuz, give Donald Trump something that looks better than what Barack Obama got back in 2015. If the reports are true that Iran is willing to give up enriching uranium for 15, 20 years, that's a lot more than Barack Obama got. So already Donald Trump, who is so interested in the optics of this, can say, I got something much better. And now the next 20 years, let's go out there and find ways to either change this Iranian regime's behavior or find other smarter ways to weaken it and topple it. So that would be the narrow sort of deal. And if you then decide politically you are in a position where you want to sort of expand on that, you then have to take further baby steps going forward. No, nobody should expect a big grand bargain announced where all the files are resolved once and for all overnight. That's obviously not going to happen. There's so many issues here. Whether it's what bilateral level between US and Iran, Israel and Iran, Iran in the region, internal Iranian issues, it will take time. And you need to sort of go forward gently. And you have to also do this not on social media. You know, one of the things that's been an obstacle to effective diplomacy is all this name calling. I'm going to attack you. I'm going to make you regret it. And this has been going for weeks and months. That's not the way to do it. Bring the experts in, keep this away from the headlines, and let's see if they can actually focus on the substance and move this thing forward.
9: You were talking a few minutes ago about trust. And you can understand why the Iranians would have legitimate grievances about trusting the United States and Israel to keep their word, given that they were attacked twice during a period of negotiations. But I guess the same goes both ways, and it's going to be trust but verify. To the regime itself, if they sign a deal, can they be trusted internally to retain their coherence and unity and trusted to follow through on it if the US and Israel do as well?
10: I mean, the short answer to that, I suspect, is I don't know. I would say no, you can't trust. But what's the alternative? Here's the basic reality. This war, obviously, as horrendous as it's been with all the people dying and the destruction, as all wars, also creates a window of opportunity. And right now, Iran is in a position where it can try and sort of end this war, have another hard look at its neighborhood, and find ways to deal with its Gulf neighbors, others, put economic development ahead. And by the way, recognize that its so-called forward defensive using proxies in the region as a way of keeping wars away from Iran failed miserably, because exactly what happened was it brought war to Iran. And so Iran has, this regime has, many good reasons to want to change course, because that to me suggests, A, that's what the people want in Iran. If they're ever going to forgive this regime for its many crimes and violations of the basic human rights of the Iranian people. But it also allows the Iranian regime another chance to maybe find ways to accommodate its neighbors. So again, wars are terrible. This one was terrible too. It could resume again, but it's also a window of opportunity for people who are level-headed to sort of have another hard look and maybe go in a different direction.
9: Alex, let's pan out a little bit and just look at where this leaves everybody then. I mean, I'm really struck, especially in the last couple of days. We had Donald Trump again threaten Armageddon on Iran, and again, for the third time by my count, then cancel it. Some say taco. Trump always chickens up. Perhaps he's got a wider plan we don't quite know about.
19: Or nacho. Not a chance of the Straits of Hormuz.
9: I hadn't seen that one, but thank you. I'll include that. It does all rather suggest that the United States has somewhat exhausted the usefulness of force. They've taken it so far. 13,000 different strikes on different targets in Iran. I mean, it's really hard to think, isn't it, what 13,000 more different airstrikes was going to be able to do that the 13,000 they've already done with Israel hasn't already done, which is, you know, kept the regime in place. Do you think the regime no longer fears further US military action to the point it has now become redundant?
10: No, I think the regime finds Donald Trump to be extremely frustrated, and therefore to just sort of vent anger. He might very well go for another few rounds of major strikes on Iran. So they do take that option seriously. That's not a scenario that they dismiss. But what they think fundamentally they can do is to survive it. And in the meantime, what they're going to do is retaliate exactly as they have said they would do, at American interest across the world, probably more so than just the Gulf, which was the focus last time around. I suspect next time around there'll be an expansion in terms of the geographic targeting, just to make Donald Trump feel the pain back home in the United States. But fundamentally, I think the Iranian regime feels that, you know, they can survive it. So much of this right now is about pride. You know, I always point out, not a single job in Iran would be lost if Iran decided not to enrich uranium for 20 years. But they have this pride issue, sovereignty factor that they point out. But again, if you're Iran right now, you would hope that the leaders would say, maybe it's time to adjust. So there is that element of hope in me that despite all the rhetoric and the war of words, and even more limited conflict around the corner, perhaps, that fundamentally there will be a diplomatic solution to this that will be the sort of final chapter, at least in the short term.
19: Well, inshallah to that. You know, clearly all of the Gulf states, having been attacked by Iran, now have had a massive breach of trust. That will have damaged relations for a very long time. But they're responding in different ways, aren't they? And the Emiratis appear to have taken this as a signal to align themselves, you know, regardless of the difficulties, to double down on their relationship with Israel and with the United States in the withdrawal from OPEC. The Saudis seem to be more pragmatic, as are the Qataris and the Omanis. Where in the long term does this leave the regional alignment, and what does it do for the US's influence in the region, do you think?
10: I will start off with the last part very quickly. US has to be very careful. This war has been a huge factor in reducing American popularity around the world. Not just the global South, even places like Europe, traditional, friends of the United States. And that's also to do with all the things that we know Donald Trump has done in the last few months, years on Greenland, pulling out of NATO, his position on Ukraine, Vladimir Putin, and so on. So fundamentally, the United States has to be careful that in this great rivalry with the Chinese, it doesn't end up essentially given the region where US has been hegemon since the end of the Second World War on a silver platter to the Chinese, who are otherwise not ready to replace the United States in the Middle East. But if forced to, because of their economic interests, might play a bigger role in this part of the world, which might be inevitable anyway, given China's rise. But my point is US has to be very careful and not just look at this in terms of a conflict between US and Iran, but also the ramifications for America's standing internationally. And I think going sort of zooming on the region itself, look, couple of things could happen that would really change the course of this region going forward. One is an Iran that drops militant Islamism and acts more like a nation state. That would be a huge change. But I would also say the whole idea of political militancy is not just one you could put at the door of the Islamic Republic. I will, at the very end of this conversation, bring out the elephant in the room, the Arab-Israeli conflict, which is something that the Islamic Republic has used throughout its course in power, going back to 79. So if you want a region that really starts acting more as one where we hear the language of economic integration and development, you know, then you need to find a solution to the Arab-Israeli conflict. That requires a collective kind of an approach, not just by regional states. Drop the zero-sum game mentality. Again, we all remember in 1950s when the European Union happened, people said French and German sit down and pull the resources together. It's never going to happen. It did. And something like that might actually be underway right now as we speak between the Saudis and the Iranians. So you've got to start thinking in terms of the regional development

0: Before we let you go, crystal ball time. Where will we be? Where will Iran be a year from now?
1: I think the Islamic Republic will still be in power. The big question for me is how much more nationalist versus Islamist? Because I think Islamism has pretty much run its course. The irony is the Islamic Republic was supposed to turn Iranians into pious Muslims. It's done absolutely the opposite. Iran is the most secular country in the region. I have to be careful here, but actually amazing amounts of anti-religious sentiment found in Iranian society. So for the sake of the IRGC being able to sort of find a way to legitimize themselves, they can bank down on Islamism, which I think has run its course, or they can actually look for a new model to try and find a way back into the hearts of the Iranian people, which would be a very hard job for them to do under any circumstance, but at least they can try. So that's where I think there will be a more Iranian nationalist Islamic Republic, with the IRGC really calling the shots and Mujtaba Khamenei quietly trying to, if he's still around by then, find his footing and play a bigger role going forward.
0: Alex, thank you so much. On that note, we really will let you go. You've been fascinating, truly insightful, and we're really appreciative of your time.
2: And thanks from me, Alex. That was a fascinating conversation.
1: Thank you so much for having me. I really enjoyed it.
2: So that was a fascinating conversation with Alex Vatanka. I think the best one we've had on Iran, actually. Certainly the one that I learned the most from. What were your takeaways, Tom?
0: Well, he was very, very fair and straight, wasn't he? When you talk about Iran, you normally have, well, that lot are awful or this lot are awful, but he was brilliantly balanced. And I think the point that really hit home for me was we talk about Iran as Donald Trump's great mistake, Donald Trump's great failure. And look, categorically it is. It's a huge strategic mistake he's committed, and now he's in a real terrible place and can't get out of it. But what Alex really rammed home for me is that the Iranian regime have got some big decisions to make as well. You know, they cannot go on like this forever. Time is running out. The Iranian economy is going into a brick wall at 100 miles an hour, and eventually there will be a very bitter and ugly revolution, and these Revolutionary Guard commanders will get strung up. So they've got a very fine call to make, which then begs the question, who's got the most patience? Has Donald Trump to squeeze them ever harder with a blockade, which could take months, but that'll force up US gas prices and stranglehold the world economy yet further? So who is the one willing to hold out longest? It's a fascinating dynamic.
2: I had exactly the same thought, actually. It was the sense of there's actually a lot of powerful motivation and pressure for this regime, if it's truly interested in regime survival, which we think is what, you know, the primary motivation is that regime survival is all about satisfying the people in the long run and therefore coming to a deal. I thought he was much more cautious, though, on, you know, once you get to a deal, the ability of the unity that you're now seeing displayed in the Iranian regime in wartime sticking. And we didn't talk about Saeed Jalili, but people like him who see any form of compromise or diplomacy as a betrayal of the revolution. I mean, those voices are going to count in this at some point or another. And then the other thing that struck me was just the sheer task. You know, I mean, how much faith would you put in Trump and these hardliners being able to make the sort of compromises that are necessary to get to even that narrow landing strip he described?
0: But especially when it involves Israelis as well, because any solution has to be pan-regional. Yeah. Israelis, the Lebanese, the lot of them.
2: And then that ending, which, you know, I mean, gosh, wouldn't that be a nice outcome? But the idea that you could simultaneously solve, you know, the Strait of Hormuz, the regional tensions in the Gulf, Iran backing away from using its proxies, and settle the Palestinian question. That's quite optimistic.
0: So you know what happens? Here's my bet. The grand political fudge. We kick the can as hard as we possibly can down the road. We agree to have talks. Some basic conditions, such as you open the strait, we'll relieve sanctions on you, and then you talk. And then you talk. And guess what? You talk even longer than Barack Obama did for 2 years to get the JCPOA, to the point that Donald Trump may not be president by that stage.
2: Mm. And the only way this ends, as Jonathan Powell is fond of saying, is when you get to a mutually hurting stalemate. And I don't think either side are mutually hurting sufficiently at the moment.
0: That is sadly the case. Well, Patrick, that's it for this week. Our usual plea, though, please email us at generalandjournalist@thetimes.co.uk, generalandjournalist@thetimes.co.uk. Questions or comments, they're all invaluable, and we read absolutely every single one of them.
2: And please follow us

0: 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And look out for Tom's newsletter, War and Peace, which you can get if you're subscribed to The Times, and it is quite outstanding. Anyway, goodbye from me.
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8: I'm in the kitchen with Charlie Bigham. 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
9: 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And while ovens rule at roasting,
8: the pan is king of noodling.
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9: Bingo! 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
10: Times Radio News, good evening. I'm Mike Powell. The Port of Dover has confirmed that French people have suspended the entry-exit system, or EES, border requirement to help reduce processing times for travellers. French authorities invoked an Article 9 clause of the EES regulations as travellers waited for up to 5 hours to leave the Port of Dover in rising heat. Travel journalist Simon Calder told Times Radio that the chaos ensued on the busiest day of the year so far for the port.
11: 8,000 vehicles, and there were just 11 control points to get them through. At 9:30, the French authorities invoked Article 9 of the entry-exit system legislation to suspend the registration if the queues became unmanageable. Suddenly, it seemed to be fairly free-flowing, but it is a serious test of the entry-exit system, and Europe has failed.
10: The UK could experience record-breaking heat this bank holiday weekend. Temperatures exceeded 30 Celsius in southeast England this afternoon. A former Labour minister has concluded that Britain is heading towards an economic catastrophe if large numbers of young people remain jobless. Alan Milburn's interim report, published next week, highlights that a rising tide of mental ill health, anxiety, depression, and neurodiversity is a big factor in this economic inactivity. Chloe Smith is a former Conservative minister at the Department of Work and Pensions. She told Times Radio this is part of a major problem for the UK.
12: I think this is a tragedy. They're part of a much bigger thing, which is the broader notion of the number of people who are economically inactive in our country. And actually, that figure is 9 million. That's 20% of our working age population. So this is part of a very, very big macroeconomic problem for the UK. It's a major strategic issue that the government has to grip.
10: A gas explosion in a coal mine in northern China has killed at least 82 people. Nearly 250 workers were on duty at the time, with over 100 pulled to safety by rescue teams. It's the worst mining disaster in China since 2009. Richard Spencer is the Times China correspondent. He gave us this update.
13: The local authorities have just held a press conference. They've actually reduced the number of deaths to 82, they say. At least another 120 are being treated for injuries, mainly gas inhalation. That was the main cause of death.
10: The Sunday Times is exclusively reporting that food prices are expected to rise after ministers refuse to scrap a £2 billion packaging tax, leaving shoppers to absorb the costs. Officials from DEFRA have told industry bosses that the extended producer responsibility regime, which requires food producers and online retailers to pay a charge for every item of packaging they use, will not be dropped. A proposal to limit Switzerland's population to 10 million seems to be gaining ground. Next month, the country will vote on the matter, championed by the Swiss People's Party. The Sunday Times Europe editor Peter Conradi told us why the move could upset the EU.
14: They're calling it a Brexit moment because Switzerland has a bit of a problem. It's not a member of the EU, but it has a whole series of deals with the EU, and one of the most important of which is a deal on free movement. That means that if they were to take measures to stop people coming in, that would upset the EU. It's intended as sending a signal, and the EU is watching it a little warily.
10: In sport, Hull have scored a dramatic late winner to beat Middlesbrough 1-0 in the Championship playoff final and secure promotion to the Premier League. Celtic have won the Scottish Cup with a 3-1 victory over Dunfermline in the final at Hampden Park. You can set the Times Radio News briefing as your news service on Alexa.
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15: This week, the boss of an investment firm that only buys space companies, and why he thinks, naturally enough, that the next big thing in business is in orbit above our heads.
16: The military wants this data or communication capability because it's best in class, and that gives them an advantage on the battlefield. But the same capability is equally applicable to climate change, to smart cities, to food security. Every industry can use this new data set that's available.
15: Welcome to The Business. I'm Dominic O'Connell, Times columnist and business correspondent on Times Radio. In a matter of months, maybe even this month, Elon Musk is expected to put his satellite and rocket production company, SpaceX, onto the stock market. It could be worth as much as $2 trillion. It's a move that would make the richest man on Earth even richer, but it's also a game changer for space in general. SpaceX technology promises to make access to space much, much cheaper. Our guest today, Mark Boggart, thinks this could mean a wall of money chasing space-related investments. That's hardly surprising. Mark is chief executive of Seraphim Space, the manager of the Seraphim Space Investment Trust. The fund raised nearly £140 million by selling new shares, of which £45 million came from retail investors, making it the largest UK retail capital raise in more than 5 years. Mark, thanks for joining us on The Business.
16: Thanks for having me on the show, Dominic.
17: Mark, that retail point is interesting, isn't it? Because a lot of people are interested in space, excited by the space economy, as we call it. But there aren't many companies listed on the stock market that have space written on the side of them, do they? So it's quite difficult to find things to invest in.
16: Yes, it absolutely is. There's also two types of space, old space and there's new space. And new space is where you would like to be investing. Old space is the traditional space companies. They're also operators of traditional communications like Viasat and Inmarsat, SES. New space is exemplified by SpaceX. These are companies that are privately financed, they're private companies. And what they're doing is they are using new technologies from adjacent sectors to bring down their costs.
17: So there's lots of these new companies out there. Not many of them are on the stock market, so it's quite hard to find them. But that's where your business comes in, because it's an investment trust. Just explain what an investment trust is.
16: So an investment trust is a publicly listed, so we're listed on the London Stock Market, on the main market, and it's an evergreen vehicle. So that means that when we did the original IPO, the investors gave us the money and they'll never get it back from us. If investors want to get their money back, they sell their shares in the secondary market. So we have a permanent source of capital. And why we chose an investment trust structure was because the companies that we're investing into have very long-term time horizons. So we want to hold these stocks for 10, 20, even 30 years. And the investment trust is a structure that allows us to be able to do that.
17: So the idea is that you go out and find these companies, which aren't obvious to retail investors, for members of the public, or indeed in other institutional investors, the big finance players.
16: Yes.
17: You go out, squirrel them out. I buy shares in Seraphim and you go off and spend that money buying shares in all these different space companies.
16: Yeah, that's exactly what happens. And then just to sort of refer back to SpaceX, they only represent about 15% of the overall market, launch and communications, whereas we're representing the other 85% of the market. And we're looking for the best private companies, those that are the emerging leaders, the SpaceXs in other subcategories of the space market.
17: How did you start this? Were you interested in space to begin with and then that led you on to doing Seraphim?
16: No, I came another route. I'm a career technology investor. I'm interested in making a financial return from frontier technologies. So I spent the earlier part of my venture capital career investing in a very broad range of areas, from AI to the Internet of Things, to a lot of telecommunication, 3D printing, new materials. And then in 2014, I became very interested in the space market, largely on the back of the direction that SpaceX was going in. There was also a really interesting company called Skybox that made these tiny satellites that are the size of a shoebox. And everything that was in that shoebox were technologies that I knew and understood and that I'd previously invested in. So that was what really sort of was the sort of catalyst for wanting to create a fund that exclusively focused on space.
17: Was there not anything like it in the US?
16: There wasn't. There were other funds in the US that were investing into space, but doing it from generalist frontier sort of technology funds, not as a specialist fund. I became convinced through the in-depth research that I did on the global space market that this was going to be a multi-decade, multi-trillion dollar market opportunity, and that it warranted having a specialist fund focused on it.
17: You know, if you look at it from an ordinary venture capital point of view, the argument against doing that would be is that you're concentrating your risk.
16: Yes.
17: The generalist venture capitalist would say, well, we don't want to just do space. We need to do space and defense and utilities or
16: exactly,
17: something.
16: Exactly, yeah. Exactly. But the reason for the concentration is that it leads to specialization. This is a specialist market. And we've grown to become the most active investor globally in this market now. We've got 150 space companies overall, which is, you know, orders of magnitude beyond anyone else. So what that results in is a massive global deal flow from space entrepreneurs around the world who are raising money for their space endeavors. So today, we receive between 150 and 200 space deals per month. We've qualified that that's more than 75% of the global market.
17: Where do these deals come to you from? Do you have people on the ground looking at the top universities, going to the right places in San Francisco or Orlando, wherever it is?
16: The reality is that more than half of the deal flow comes from other investors, other venture funds, other private equity funds, other sovereign wealth funds. What normally happens is that they've come across a space entrepreneur that they really like. They've done some work. They've evaluated the opportunity. It sounds great. And then they wake up and say, but we don't really know anything about space. Who does? They spend 5 minutes on Google and find us, and then reach out and say, you know, have you seen this company before? Is it any good? We like it for these reasons. Is that correct? What diligence should we do? How much money should we pay? Oh, and would you like to co-invest with us? Now, 9 times out of 10, or actually more like 99 times out of 100, we write back and say, it's a terrible business. Run in the opposite direction without looking back. And over the last 10 years, all of those emails that we've sent out saying exactly that has led to a great relationship and the building of a huge ecosystem of investors. So when they send us a good one, we say, it's brilliant, we'll invest with you. This is the price we should pay. Here's the people we're going to bring in to help us do the due diligence. And we provide confidence and conviction to these non-specialist space investors.
17: Tell us about some of the companies you are invested in. What are some of your biggest holdings and what do they do?
16: Sure. Just before I answer that, let me just make something clear, because people see I'm a space investor and they conjure up what that means. We don't invest in launch.
17: So you don't own any shares in SpaceX, for example?
16: No, we don't, and we don't invest in any rocket companies.
17: Why not?
16: Because SpaceX is so good. It's so far ahead. It's raised so much money. We're like, why would we compete against that? So we don't. But we don't invest in space travel. We don't invest in anything to do with the moon or anything to do with Mars.
17: Space tourism?
16: Nothing. No. It's really exciting, interesting, but just too far away to make a profit. So where do we focus? Well, we focus, first of all, on these companies that are putting large constellations into space. A constellation is a company that puts up many different satellites so that they can provide a service around communication or gathering data and providing insights around that data using a range of different sensors.
17: That's also a big change, isn't it? Because satellites used to be the size of a Ford Transit.
16: Correct.
17: And now you can have 300 or 400 of them, all of which are the size of a shoebox or maybe a bit bigger than a shoebox.
16: Yeah, so it's sort of a fridge, a microwave, a shoebox are the sort of three sizes that are really the sort of core of new space. They're super cheap. Because they use components from adjacent industries. So everything that's in your laptop or your mobile phone have found their way into these satellites, and they work within the space environment. But because of the low cost that's now being enabled by SpaceX, you know, it's down at $1,000 a kilo. There's a launch every 27 hours last year. You can put up very large constellations. So the largest constellation today is SpaceX's Starlink, which is over 10,000 satellites. Other large constellations are measured in hundreds of satellites. But businesses that have got anything north of 20 can provide a global service from the data that they can provide from those satellites.
17: So give us an example of one of these services, because everyone thinks about Starlink, it's communications,
16: yes.
17: It's broadband,
16: yeah.
17: But there's lots of other stuff you
16: this
17: can do.
16: This is it. This is why it's so exciting. And it's a Pandora's box. As soon as you start to open up, it's amazing what you find. So let's start off with ISAI. This is our largest holding within our portfolio. So this is a Finnish company. And what they have developed are miniature satellites with a radar on the bottom of each of these satellites. And what this radar enables them to be able to do is to look down from space at day or night, in any weather condition, and see something that's the size of a dinner plate on the ground. They've got 70 satellites in space, and they're able to see every square meter of Earth. So they then have an AI algorithm that determines how that square meter of Earth has changed during the last hour, the last 2 hours, 10 hours, day, week, month, year. This is a business that is really being driven by defense at the moment, but it's applicable to every commercial market you can think of. Think about insurance with all of the challenges that they're facing around climate events. So during a flood, they're able to identify the perimeter of the flood, the depth of the floodwater, the speed of the floodwater, and then any assets, cars, houses, industrial properties that were subject to that flood, so that it can then be used as a source of truth. So when there's a claim, you know, this property was subject to a week of water at 3 meters, it was a fact.
17: Who is buying the data? Who's their biggest customer?
16: The biggest customer at the moment is defense.
17: Yes.
16: We've got 25 companies. Our top 10 companies grew last year their revenues at 80%, and all of it is down to defense. Any technology advantage on the battlefield is an advantage, and this is what militaries are looking for. But we're also going through a very significant shift in Europe. So what happened last year in the Ukraine was our American NATO partners switched off all of their defence support for Ukraine for a period of 10 days.
17: It's worth saying is that by and large, NATO has relied on the US DOD, Department of Defense, to provide all the kind of stuff we're talking about in
16: Correct.
17: The past.
16: They've absolutely relied on it. The US funds two-thirds of NATO. One of the areas that they've exclusively financed has been everything that's been going on in space. When all of that capability was switched off for a 10-day period, the Europeans immediately recognised
17: <They woke up.
16: laughs> what they need to do, where they need to spend money. As everyone knows, that rapidly led to €1 trillion budget that was created over the space of a weekend by all of the European leaders. And what's happening now is that money is now coming into the market at a pace. So this is the reason why we've got our top 10 companies growing at 80%.
17: It's interesting you say that, because on this podcast, we've had more traditional defence companies saying, well, listen, Europe's talking a good game on spending, but we're not seeing any of the money. So the money is perhaps not going to the traditional stuff, it's going to space capability.
16: It's going to the companies that have a technology edge. But space is one of the areas where they've got pretty much zero capability in Europe and a massive need to build that capability. So what's been happening with companies like ICEYE that I just described is that European MODs have been beating a path to their door, signing contracts measured in hundreds of millions up to billions of dollars, where those contracts are taking less than 6 months to sign, and they're completely driving a coach and horses through their traditional procurement processes so that they can get access to this capability. It all makes sense what they're doing, but they're in a really big hurry to do it, and our portfolio across the board is benefiting from it.
17: Let's talk about some of the other stuff that's in there. There's one company that I followed a bit, which I like, which is not so much about providing new information to people on the ground, but more about servicing the space economy itself.
16: Yes.
17: Called D-Orbit.
16: Yes.
17: Which, in essence, I mean, I'm taking a bit of a shortcut here, is providing the shipping tugs of the future, and they're going to be in orbit.
16: Yes. It's called a space taxi.
17: Space taxi.
16: So, yeah, so it's quite fun. So these are the global market leader in this field. They're a rocket that goes inside a rocket. So they effectively hitch a ride on a SpaceX Falcon 9. And think about that as a bus. They drop off their passengers wherever the bus terminus is, not necessarily where the passengers want to go. So they typically have about 12 satellites for their paying customers. When the bus drops them off, they then start their engine and then they travel around orbit and they deliver their customers exactly where they want to go to so that they can exactly pinpoint where these satellites need to be delivered for the constellations that they're supporting. That's fun, but the fun part of this business, and actually the reason that we invested into it, is that once they've dropped off all of their passengers, they then become a sort of AA van or an RAC van for hire. When a satellite in a constellation is broken, they'll be called upon to go and remove that satellite.
17: It's an amazing story, isn't it? It really is sort of science fiction stuff.
16: It really is.
17: Happening now.
16: Yeah.
17: You were talking earlier about nuclear batteries?
16: Yes. So one of our companies is called Xenopower. And what they've done is they've taken the type of a nuclear approach that was taken in sort of Apollo, and they've brought it up to date. What they have developed is a nuclear power battery that's the size of a microwave. It provides a 10-year power supply. It uses a abundant type of nuclear fuel, which is very low cost and highly available. They've currently got customers in three areas, one to power a satellite, one to power a defence ground-based system, and one to power a autonomous submarine. Their first customer deliveries are this year. So this is here and happening right now, and it's modular. So you need more power, you have more of the batteries.
17: Where do these companies go? So you will invest in them for a while, and then what, they go onto one of the public markets maybe? Or does someone come and buy them maybe?
16: So all of the above. Just to sort of take a step back and just give a little bit more information about my broader organisation. Whilst we have our investment trust, that invests in the growth stage companies. So these are the maturing companies.
17: We also, how many would fit into that, would be in that
16: we've got,
17: trust?
16: We've got 25 companies currently in the trust. And as you mentioned earlier, we raised $140 million to add another handful of companies to that vehicle. But those companies got millions of in revenues. The technology is fully developed and the risks are behind it. Those businesses are then on a pathway to IPO. And we've had six IPOs. We had an IPO of one of our portfolio companies, Hawkeye 360, on the New York Stock Exchange at $2.7 billion. That's our growth fund. We have a private space venture fund that invests in what we call seed and series A. So these are the early stage.
17: I can't buy shares in that.
16: You can't buy shares.
17: You have a whole bunch of private investors who just have lined
16: up for that. That's right. And then we also operate something which is called an accelerator. We operate the world's largest space accelerator, which we've been doing for nearly 10 years now. And we take 10 companies at a time onto a three-month program. And these companies are spin-outs from universities around the world. They are teams out of SpaceX and other companies like Airbus, or they're the man on the street with a brilliant space idea. So we carefully filter these opportunities. And then during that program, one of the things that we help them do is access capital. So we introduce them to our VC friends from around the world who syndicate and invest. We've had 15 of those cohorts so far. Those companies have gone on and raised $1.3 billion. Our private venture fund cherry picks the best companies that go through that accelerator. And our public investment trust cherry picks the best companies that have been thriving within our venture
17: fund. So you're trying to build up a pipeline.
16: That's exactly what it is. Yeah.
17: We spoke earlier about being an investment trust.
16: Yes.
17: There's been a lot of argy-bargy on the London stock market in the last sort of year or so about investment trusts. One of the features of the London stock market, there are lots of them, is that in the past, and in some cases right now, the share price is less than the sum of the values of the company they invest in, which is a hard thing for people to get their head around. And it allows activists to come in and say, oh, you should sell all your companies, this is a waste of time. Your shares traded at a discount to the value of your assets for quite a long time, didn't they?
16: Yeah.
17: Why did they? Can you explain why?
16: Yeah, well, I mean, we weren't singled out. This was something that happened across the entire market. But there were several things that were going on. Because of macroeconomic backdrop, inflation, interest rates, etc., we moved away from a sort of risk on to risk off. So investors were just selling risky assets with regardless of what price that could be achieved. And that led to these discounts. And then these discounts have remained ever since. So this sort of started happening in 2023 and are still persistent today. We're one of very few investment trusts that are trading at a premium.
17: Probably only of like one or two or three.
16: Yeah, there's very few. Investors remain sort of sceptical around sort of the valuation techniques and the realism of those valuations. It's just very much out of favour. So discounts have ranged between sort of 40% and 10% below the actual value of the assets.
17: What was the biggest discount you ever got to?
16: 70%.
17: 70%?
16: Yeah, so the day that we sort of hit 70%, I got out of bed and I said, I just can't do this. And that was the day that we started our share buyback program, which was basically designed to say to the market, this is crazy, we're going to buy our own shares because they're such good value.
17: But to explain, I mean, for an investment trust to be buying its own shares is kind of an admission of failure, isn't it? You shouldn't be doing it.
16: Do you know, I really didn't like doing it. And we only bought a few million pounds worth of shares. But, you know, it was just out of desperation to say to the market, enough is enough.
17: So what's changed? Because now you trade at a premium,
16: yes.
17: quite a big premium,
16: yeah.
17: which is unusual for a London investment trust.
16: Yeah.
17: And it's happened quite recently.
16: Yeah, it's really sort of changed since the end of last year. First of all, there is a sort of a growing appreciation of the importance of space within defence. So what we've been able to consistently demonstrate is significant contract wins and massive increases in the value of underlying portfolio companies as a consequence. So the evidence is there that the giant budgets that are available around the world for defence are flowing into space companies, and that is really obvious for investors to see. So they've sort of responded sort of saying, well, it just doesn't make sense for this to sit at a discount when we can see that there is massive growth in the value of these assets. So investors around the world who've never invested in defence before now recognise that defence is a long-term asset that they need to have an exposure to. So the CIO of every fund, every family office, every sovereign wealth fund is now rapidly going up the learning curve for investing into defence. And as part of that sort of process, they identify space. And one of the great attractions about space is that it's dual use. Out of all of our companies in our portfolio, only one of the companies is a defence company. The rest are defence companies by accident. 80% of revenues in 80% of our portfolio companies are defence, because the military wants this data or communication capability because it's best in class and that gives them an advantage on the battlefield. But the same capability is equally applicable to climate change, to smart cities, to food security. Those are some of the sort of big themes. And then below that, you've got every industry that can use this, from, you know, oil and gas and mining, which has sort of been using space for quite a number of years, right the way through to logistics and retail and real estate, who are just discovering this new data set that's available. But AI is playing a key role. One, AI is making the data that we're collecting more valuable and insights more relevant to the underlying customers. But also the customers and how they operate their own internal IT systems, AI is becoming more and more central. So previously, in order for a company to adopt some space-related data set, would cost them a year of effort and perhaps a million in an IT project. Now they can almost do that overnight. Whilst defence is this massive driver right now, and will be for a decade, accounting for 80% of revenues, within 5 years, it'll be 20% of revenues. The other 80% will be coming from insurance and real estate and oil and gas and maritime and all of these other sectors.
17: Listen, Mark, that's been great. Thank you for taking us around a quick tour of the horizon of space. Mark Boggart, Chief Executive of Seraphim Space Investment Trust. Thank you very much.
16: Thank you.
17: Thanks very much for joining us on The Business. You can watch us, of course, on YouTube, and all our other conversations are available where you get your podcasts. We'll be back next week. Until then, goodbye.
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26: We think we know the Blitz. London ablaze for a few months in World War II. But the bombs fell far beyond the capital and throughout the war. From Tyneside to Cardiff, Glasgow to Dover, entire communities were under attack. 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Out now in hardback, ebook, and audiobook.
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27: Good evening, I'm Daryl Jackson from the Times Radio newsroom. Temperatures will continue to soar across the bank holiday weekend following the hottest day of the year so far today. A high of 30.5 Celsius was recorded at Frittenden in Kent. The Met Office says it's very rare for the UK to record temperatures above 30 in May, with the last time being in 2012. An amber heat health alert is now in force across the Midlands, East and South East of the country. Meteorologist and weather presenter Gemma Plum explains what that means.
0: The Amber Alerts are saying to health and social services in particular that there are significant impacts that could be felt from this heatwave that's about to happen. So it's just to make them prepared so they can put resources in place.
27: France has suspended extra EU border checks at the port of Dover. It's after thousands of holidaymakers faced hours of queues. Donald Trump says peace negotiations with Iran are getting a lot closer to a deal. But in an interview with American media, the president also threatened to blow Tehran to a thousand hells if it doesn't agree to end the war. Pakistani mediators say discussions on a longer ceasefire are in their final phase. A former health secretary is warning the UK is heading for an economic catastrophe because young people are addicted to screens. Alan Milburn says social media is contributing to mental health issues, including anxiety and depression, which is affecting the ability of younger generations to work. At least 82 people have been killed in China's deadliest mining disaster in years. 120 others are in hospital following a gas explosion in the north of the country. An EasyJet flight bound for Luton Airport was diverted to Rome after concerns were raised about a charging power bank in someone's luggage. The plane took off from Egypt on Tuesday. The airline says the decision was taken as a precaution. All the passengers got off safely. Time now for a look at the sports news with Steve Forbes.
1: Hull City have been promoted back to the Premier League after a late 1-0 win against Middlesbrough in the Championship playoff final. Scotland striker Ollie McBurney scored the only goal in the 95th minute. He gave his reaction following the final whistle at Wembley.
2: It was tough out there with the heat, and Middlesbrough a top team, and we knew we were going to be right up against it, but I just felt that today it was written for me to get it, you know. I didn't think it'd be like that so late on, but what a feeling.
1: Elsewhere, Arsenal supporting Prime Minister Sir Keir Starmer has urged TNT Sports to make next weekend's Champions League final free to air. TNT says its price of £4.99 for the three European finals represents exceptional value. The final between Arsenal and PSG will be free to listen to over on TalkSport. And Mercedes George Russell held off fellow Brit Lando Norris and teammate Kimi Antonelli to win the sprint race at the Canadian Grand Prix. There's more on the Times website or on the app.
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5: Now, today's YouGov poll for The Times shows the state of the parties, with Reform UK still way out in front of Labour, the Tories and all the others. But the party led by the former Reform MP, Rupert Lowe, it's called Restore Britain, is surprisingly popular for a new group with almost no track record of winning elections on 4%. And Lowe has been winning actual elections in the seaside town of Great Yarmouth in Norfolk. Well, Ben Walker is the co-founder of the polling company Britain Elects and a senior data journalist at The New Statesman, and he's been looking into Restore Britain's success and joins us now. Hello, Ben.
6: Hello, thank you for having me.
5: So first we better explain. Lowe's party that won seats on the Norfolk County Council was actually Great Yarmouth First, not Restore Britain, right? What's the difference there?
6: Not much. The logo's a little bit different. The colour scheme is exactly the same. Reform did this long ago, before Reform became extremely popular. Reform had Reform Derby, unsurprisingly, in Derby, where they polled really well. But they were campaigning completely, almost entirely, on local issues, barely mentioning immigration, though, and here's where the comparison is, very much mentioning around it in house building, you know, we should look after our green spaces, we should do all this because we want local people first. Reform Derby did this 3 or 4 years ago. Restore Britain are doing this. If you ever look at their election literature or what have you, no mention of immigration or barely any, but it's all about house building, preserving the character of the town. It is the wink, wink, nudge, nudge politics. And they polled through. And what's so surprising is this, is look, local independent parties, of which Great Yarmouth First tried to be, were getting absolutely panned by Reform in Durham, Lincolnshire, across much of East Anglia, except Great Yarmouth. Mm. That's quite unique.
5: So Restore Britain themselves, they've got policies including sort of low tax and small government and secure borders, that kind of stuff. But they've also got some quite hardcore policies like banning the burqa, banning halal and kosher slaughter and so on. Are they basically trying to pick up the vote that Reform has lost in its kind of sort of swing vaguely towards the centre? Is that what's really going on with Restore Britain?
6: I don't know if necessarily Reform have... I don't see any evidence to say Reform have lost that vote, so to speak. And I think they're still ticking the boxes. They're still making the wink, wink, nudge, nudge that a Reform type, a Farage type party will always make. I think what Restore want to do is be more explicit. More explicit. You know, whereas Reform are on about we will control mass immigration, we will stop the boats, blah, blah, blah. Restore, and you see it from the memes, you see it from the activists, it's deport millions, it's deport them now. It's a more hardcore kind of stuff. And there is, I suppose, to a very limited degree, to a very, not the highest ceiling in the world, there is an audience for that. If you ever ask people what is your ideal policy on immigration, there'll always be a persistent 5% or so who say they want to deport X number of people. Restore, I suppose, are trying to tap into that, but it is very limiting. It's what's so impressive, though, is they were able to, frankly, own the game in Great Yarmouth, because a party like that, you know, they'll be only reaching 5% nationally, and some polls, you know, one or two have them on 3 right now.
5: Is Great Yarmouth a particularly right-wing place? I mean, what is it about Great Yarmouth?
6: What is it about Great Yarmouth?
5: What is it about Great Yarmouth, Ben?
6: Never been, I'm sorry to say. But I have been around Boston, and I have been around Clacton, and I have been around Margate, Ramsgate. I've been around Llandudno. I've been around the parts of the world that, quite frankly, demographically, were very favourable to UKIP 10 or 15 years ago, and ditto are to Reform and Restore. It's the parts of the world, quite frankly, that had... still have a very proud identity in what it is. Seaside resort, place to go. This is the summer place if you don't want to go to Benidorm or Ibiza or whatever. Go to Great Yarmouth instead. And, you know, the seasonal economy is very, very seasonal, and without which there isn't much going for it. Quite literally, it represents end of the line in some regard, literally in the form of a railway line. And so you do have a kind of older age... overwhelming older age demographic there that looks at Britain, or rather looks at the rest of the country, looks at their town, doesn't see much going for it, and thinks, I want something different. I want to lash out. I want to say to the world, stop. I do want to get off because I want something different. And the difference is often the radical extremes, really.
5: And finally, Ben, how much of this is about Rupert Lowe himself? Because I'm forever speaking to like British journalists working in America who keep meeting people who seem to think that Rupert Lowe is a major political figure here, and are quite startled to be told that most British people probably haven't ever heard of him. But he has, of course, been embraced by Elon Musk. He's massive on X. Is this all about X?
6: To a degree, yeah. Now, I've been running Britain Elects since 2013. And for the past, you know, in the first 5, 10 years, I was saying social media didn't matter in election campaigns. And to most of a degree, it still doesn't. But we're getting to a stage now where it's starting to have an impact, where voters make their local election decision based on what they see on the local Facebook group, who's fixing the potholes, who's doing the litter picks, so on and so forth. X, Elon Musk endorsed, you know, most Britons aren't on X, Twitter. Most people don't pay attention to what Elon Musk says. But just bear this in mind, you do have around 5 to 10% of Britons who can recognise Rupert Lowe from just a photo. That does, however, you know, context is key here. Only a quarter of Britons can recognise Zach Polanski. And, you know, it's a vast majority for Starmer, Burnham and others. It's all relative. But that relativity is still proffering an audience to Restore that they might just capitalise on, and who knows, might pull off a spoiler effect in Makerfield.
5: Ben Walker, thank you very much indeed. Fascinating to speak to you. Thanks for your time. The great Ben Miller, the comedian, half of Armstrong and Miller, came into the studio to talk about this fantastic book that he has just written called A Very Dangerous Pursuit.
7: I've tried to write, so when I write my children's books, I try and write the sort of book I would love to have read as a kid. And now I've finally plucked up the courage to write the sort of book I would like to read as an adult.
8: So it's taken you years and years to pluck up the courage.
7: Well, I'm 60, this is not the usual age at which you make your fiction debut.
8: He doesn't look it, listeners. It's a rollicking good read. Let's put it that way.
7: It says here.
8: You've revived the character of Richard Hannay from John Buchan's novel 39 Steps. It's written in a style... It's set in 1912. It's written in a sort of... Can I say it's written in a sort of boy's own style? It
7: absolutely
8: carries you along.
7: Ripping yarn.
8: It's not written like a modern novel. So tell us how it came about, how the plot came into your head, why you decided to revive Richard Hannay.
7: Oh, yeah, well, that's a good one. I love the 39 Steps, obviously, and I think it was probably one of the biggest influences when, with Alexander Armstrong, I was doing the Armstrong and Miller sketch show. We used to do lots of sketches about set in that period with similar sorts of characters. And we loved that book series. In fact, it was Xander that introduced me to the book series. So the 39 Steps is the beginning of a series of five books, the next one being Green Mantle, which is considered by sort of aficionados to be his crowning achievement. But the 39 Steps, without doubt, was the most popular. This book sold, I mean, something extraordinary, like 3 million copies in 1914. So I love that character. I was kind of thinking I'd really like to write something that speaks to this moment. And it feels, this moment to me feels like nothing so much as that build-up to the First World War. That kind of, you know, we have all these sort of territorialist powers struggling with one another, kind of jostling on the sort of global stage, a slightly febrile atmosphere, but also a kind of over-enthusiasm about a coming technology. Those things all seemed to be in the pot in 1912. So I felt like 1912 also really spoke to me as a period that feels most like where we are now.
8: That's so interesting. That's right, actually, now you explain it to me. So it's set in Constantinople. It's in 1912, so a few years before the 39 Steps, and you've got a mysterious American, a swashbuckling British hero.
7: Yeah.
8: Not very nice German.
7: Yes, yeah.
8: And it's the great powers kind of shadow dancing around each other in a shadow war.
7: Exactly. So no one is really quite sure. So one of the fun things, so it's a spy thriller.
8: Yeah.
7: Before spying really existed. So spying is kind of coalescing into some sort of profession at this point, but doesn't really exist. Even within the UK, for example, we have, you know, an intelligence division within the army, an intelligence division within the navy, but there's no central agency. Nothing has really yet been created. There is a growing suspicion that the Germans do have a central agency, that the Germans are ahead of us in espionage, but no actual proof. There's sort of public paranoia, but no proof. So it's the best period, I think, in which to set this story. My character, as you say, he gets given a mysterious object in the bazaar in Constantinople. He's trying to figure out, there's obviously some sort of military secret in it. He can't figure out what. There's a pursuit. The object's taken from him. He's trying to get it back. It's taken from him again. The pursuit takes place all across Europe, from Constantinople on the Orient Express through to Paris, ending, as you say, on the decks of the Titanic. It is April 1912, after all. For me, I just want it to be a really, really fast-paced thriller. But if you want a little bit more out of it, I think it really does say something about our time.
8: Yes, and it's kind of... it's not sentimental. I mean, people die, no spoilers, but people die and so on. You know, you don't mess about.
7: No, and then there's... And one of the things I love about Hannay is I think Hannay was the inspiration for James Bond. You know, James Bond is pretty much just the opposite of Hannay, sort of ruthless... it seems to be able to drive any vehicle you put him in. You know, fantastic with women. Hannay is incredibly grounded and moral. Couldn't be more considered and thoughtful and terrible with women. You know, he's a kind of, I think, a sort of gloriously comic character without being panto. You know, for me, he's such a great... He's such a great hero for the story because I feel so affectionately towards him and his ambition and his, you know, his sense of right and wrong. You know, that's a big theme in the book is that there is a right that there is a wrong.
8: Yeah. And is it sort of, I mean, you say that it kind of echoes our times now, this kind of time of uncertainty and great powers dancing around each other. But it's a sort of anti-woke book, you know. I mean, do you think that, you know, you're politically incorrect in this book, you know, that Hannay is a sort of champion of empire?
7: Yeah, well, I just think
8: we're meant to be very embarrassed about the British Empire.
7: We're meant to be embarrassed about the British Empire, and we're meant to feel that the First World War, which is obviously the coming story in the book, is a war of immense tragedy and shame. So what's interesting, of course, you know, the British Empire did things that were not great, and there were, you know, as we know from all the famous World War One poets, you know, Wilfred Owen, Siegfried Sassoon, we know that there was great tragedy, but there were also people who loved the war, and Hannay was one of them. And I think for me, that was the fun of the story is you get to, there's something sort of slightly delicious about a character who's really unashamedly pro-empire and really unashamedly as he will become in Greenmantle, pro the First World War.
8: I mean, does that sort of thing really annoy you? All this kind of, you know, apologising for Britain's history and all this stuff that goes on?
7: I don't think I wish I were the kind of person whose feelings were strong enough to get annoyed about things. No, I just find it, whenever we're just told one story, I get intrigued because I kind of think, well, there can't just be one story. There can't just be one, things can't be that simple.
8: This idea came to you after sort of 30 years that you now had the courage to right now, I presume you've got a sequel already on the books.
7: I'm working on it now, yeah, and I'd love it to. But of course, we've got to wait and see how this does. So it came out yesterday. I don't know when we're broadcasting this. Hang on, I just say this.
8: We're broadcasting this today.
7: Okay. In that case,
8: so yesterday is the correct word to use.
7: Yesterday.
8: What else is on the cards? More series of the crime drama series Professor T?
7: Yes, we're filming that at the moment. We're halfway through season six. Season five is going to be broadcast, I think, on Disney and ITV in the autumn. Yeah, so we're kind of a series ahead.
8: Yeah, happy actor, six series, happy just actor. Keeps going.
7: It's amazing, yeah.
8: It's brilliant.
7: Are you
8: going to tread the boards anytime soon?
7: Oh, I'd love to tread the boards.
8: Oh, good.
7: I'd love to tread the boards, but I don't know which board. I tell you what I am doing. I tell you what I am doing is I'm doing a show in October. So I'm going to do my first live show I've done for a long time. Yeah, it's called Between the Covers Live.
8: Yeah.
7: So the show we know and love from TV, the book club show, where you have four authors who all discuss a series of books. One's their own and one is another one.
8: Oh, that's brilliant.
7: It's really, really fun. And we're going to be on tour across the UK for 2 weeks. I think the dates run from the 5th to the 15th of October. But you can find them all on betweenthecovers.live.com.
8: .com even.
7: No, .com. Oh. No, it's a new...
8: What, you C-O-M-E?
7: Of course, yes, .com. Did I say .com?
8: Yes, you did. Should we do that again?
7: No, I think this is gold.
8: This is live radio. This is what it's
7: of course,
8: all about.
7: Of course, that would have been C-O-M-E.
8: Is it C-O-M?
7: Not any other spelling,
8: is it
7: Ed.
8: .com, C-O-M. Just,
7: no, it's .com.
8: No one is going to find these tickets.
7: It's .com, yeah.
8: Okay,
7: yeah.
8: Thank God.
7: Yeah.
8: You I think the term is you do misspoke. Deadpan better than me, and not many people can. That's very good, deadpan. I'm very impressed. You have me going. Now I know how annoying I am.
7: For a moment there's a new.
8: I know.
7: There's a new.
8: Well, everyone accuses me of turning every interview into about myself, but I was.
7: But seriously,
8: I was the internet minister when we were negotiating. Could you have .XXX?
7: Right. Yeah, because we should have had .com, shouldn't we? We should have.
8: This is going out at 10 in the morning. It should be going out at 10 at night. But anyway, it's about Agatha Christie.
7: Because it's
8: you're
7: going to
8: be
7: years.
8: Talking about Agatha Christie.
7: We're going to talk about her books. So I'll talk about...
8: Because you know she was a constituent of mine.
7: Was she really?
8: Yeah. She lived in Wallingford.
7: Oh.
8: Or died, or was dead in Wallingford.
7: But wrote in Devon.
8: Yeah, but her house was in Wallingford. People wanted to turn it into a museum. But anyway, I digress.
7: Have you been to it?
8: Yes. But you're talking about, you love Agatha Christie.
7: I do. I'm reading the books at the moment with my daughters. It's very, very exciting. My daughter's 11. And, you know, as you know, I'm, as I was saying, I really love really love children's books. I love reading with my kids as well. And I'm getting to this stage now where they're starting to read books. Obviously,
8: thank God, because so few kids do.
7: Yeah, well, they're reading, which is a huge relief.
8: Yeah,
7: but also reading things that I also love reading as well. So
8: that's brilliant,
7: fantastic.
8: Just a couple of some listeners have texted in. Alex from Oxfordshire has texted in and says, "Can you ask Ben if he's found the stone?"
7: Oh, so there's a stone. Hang on a minute.
8: What does he mean? What's he on about?
7: Hang on a minute.
8: Have you found the stone?
7: That's very odd. That's really, really. Yeah. Have I found the stone? So there's two. So I think the only reference that could be is to one of the very first sketches that Zandra and I used to do live, mm-hmm. where we were two. It was set in a similar sort of period, actually, and we were tied back to back in a chair, and we were locked sort of in this basement. And Zander says to me, "You know, Jenkins, I've been thinking. I think I may have come up with a plan by which we can escape." And I say, "Are you talking about the stone?" And he says, yes, I'm talking about the stone. And the one over there in the corner. And he said, yes. I say,

0: Another text. Alex says, is it true that Ben once did an Alpha Christian course and why?
1: It is true. I did do an Alpha Christian course because I was interested in... What do you mean, why? Yeah, I mean, the why part of that is the intriguing question. Yeah.
0: Not unrelated to anyone else who might have been doing the course.
1: Oh, yes. So yeah, okay. So, yes, I had a friend who was very attractive, who was doing an Alpha Christian course. Yes, no, you're right. God, how do people find this stuff out?
0: That's how you found God, isn't it?
1: I went along to, you know... Yeah, I don't know, just sort of keep her company.
0: God moves in mysterious ways. Well, Ben Miller, thank you so much for coming on the show. It's gone in all sorts of interesting directions, this wonderful interview. But to get back to the core point, you have published A Very Dangerous Pursuit. It is a novel about Richard Hannay, set about 3 years before the 39 Steps in 1912 in Constantinople. And as if you haven't got enough on your plate, you're doing another series of Professor T, and you're going on tour with Between the Covers.com to talk about Agatha Christie. Thank you for coming on the show.
1: Thank you.
2: No, the past is a foreign country. They do things differently there, except for when they don't. Because every week, the historian Ian Wilson joins me for our regular feature, If Only We'd Known, explaining why actually the present rather closely resembles the past. And today, we're talking about...
3: The King in the North!
2: Quite. The long history of Northern leaders coming down to the capital to shake up politics, both in Westeros and in Britain. And I'm joined, of course, by Ian Wilson. Hello.
4: Hello there.
2: Where are we going to start? Let's start with Gladstone.
4: Well, he's a good one, because there is this obvious parallel.
2: Right.
4: Gladstone had been the Prime Minister. He came out of the House of Commons because he was humiliated by Disraeli, and he retired. He was much older than the present King in the North. He was about 70 years old when this happened. And he'd retired to his wife's estates in North Wales, famously chopping down trees all the time, reading Homer and Dante, etc. And then Disraeli, in his foreign policy, became so cynical, in Gladstone's opinion, that he was genuinely disgusted. But it also, as always with Gladstone, there was a strong element of hypocrisy and humbug and virtue signalling. And he decided to get back into the House of Commons, and he fought this thing called the Midlothian Campaign. It was a very long campaign. It was much longer than than our King in the North. And thousands. It was really the first big campaign, political electioneering campaign that had ever happened in Europe, I think. Thousands of people came to listen to him. You couldn't really hear him if you were at the back of the crowd, so people came forward through the crowd and repeated what he'd just been saying. And it was all about foreign policy and whether we should be resisting the monstrous behaviour of the Ottoman Empire in Bulgaria. But that's neither here nor there. Because what's the parallel? The parallel is that just as now, if you vote for Burnham in this by-election, you know that you're electing the next Prime Minister. Mm-hmm. And similarly, there was nobody else in the Liberal Party who could possibly say that they wanted to be the Prime Minister or the leader of the party while the grand old man was sitting in the House of Commons. So Gladstone stood for Midlothian, they re-elected him, and automatically he became the Prime Minister.
2: So it was an absolute, absolute parallel.
4: It was a parallel. Well, the difference is that he was standing against the Conservative Party, not against his own party.
2: Quite.
4: Which is quite a big difference.
2: Is a bit different. Let's go back a bit further, and indeed a bit further north, and talk about James the sixth. Yeah.
4: You think of him as James the sixth. I think of him as James the first, being assassinated.
2: Yeah.
4: And I mean, That's I can't see many parallels, I have to say. You have to help me out here a bit. But, I mean, in 1603, when Queen Elizabeth died, she'd deliberately left things pretty vague so nobody could replace her. Well, nobody wanted to do a Mrs. Thatcher and get rid of her. I mean, the cabinet getting rid of Mrs. Thatcher. So she died, and the obvious successor, the only legal successor, was James VI of Scotland, who was a cousin of hers, and he came south. And it was a big change in English politics, not least because there was a union of the two crowns. So it was a momentous change. It was much bigger than anything, I suspect, but we'll have to wait and see. It was much bigger than anything Andy Burnham pulled off.
2: How wonderful having you here, as always. Ian Wilson, thank you very much indeed.
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7: We think we know the Blitz. London ablaze for a few months in World War II, but the bombs fell far beyond the capital and throughout the war. From Tyneside to Cardiff, Glasgow to Dover, entire communities were under attack. 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Out now in hardback, ebook, and audiobook.
8: Good evening, I'm Daryl Jackson from the Times Radio Newsroom. The Met Office has confirmed the highest temperature recorded in the UK today was 30.5 degrees Celsius in Frittenden in Kent. That makes it the warmest day of the year so far. It also marks the first time since 2012 that the temperature has hit 30 degrees in May. Bill Maguire is a professor of geophysical and climate hazards and told Times Radio this will become more common.
9: What we're seeing at the moment is high pressure right across the UK. And when we have high pressure, the air within it sinks. And as it sinks, it compresses. And as it compresses, it gets hotter. And these sorts of temperatures, 32, 33 degrees in May, are now three times more common due to global heating than they used to be. So this is becoming more and more commonplace. And we will see this happening in the future. We've seen much higher temperatures even in May.
8: French authorities have temporarily scrapped enhanced EU checks at the port of Dover to try to ease long queues. Some passengers had been waiting to pass through the port for almost 5 hours. That's now reduced to around three. Travel expert Simon Calder says equipment for the new biometric checks is in place, but there's one problem.
10: Those aren't working yet. So the police here, they've been trying to register everybody's passport details. And this being the busiest day, 8,000 cars going through, it was just proving hopeless.
8: Donald Trump's indicated the US and Iran are getting a lot closer to finalising an agreement to end the war. The US president's made the comments to an American TV network as reports claim Tehran and mediator Pakistan suggest some headway has been made. His top diplomat Marco Rubio seemed positive as he spoke to journalists in India.
11: There's been some progress made. Even as I speak to you now, there's some work being done. There is a chance that whether it's later today, tomorrow, in a couple days, we may have something to say. But this issue needs to be solved, as the president has said, one way or the other.
8: At least 82 people have been killed following a gas explosion at a coal mine in northern China. The blast happened late last night, local time, and it's believed around 247 workers were underground at the time. Richard Spencer is the Times' China correspondent. He's told us that authorities were already concerned about the mine.
12: See, it seems to be a known that this mine was somewhat dangerous. It was on the sort of, you know, keep an eye on list for its high levels of gas. And there is an investigation which is focusing on whether safety standards were overlooked, particularly as, you know, there seem to have been warnings.
8: A former Labour minister has concluded that Britain is heading towards an economic catastrophe if large numbers of Gen Zers remain jobless. Anna Milburn's interim report, published next week, highlights that a rising tide of mental ill health, anxiety, depression and neurodiversity is a big factor in this economic activity. Ollie McBurney's late winner at Wembley sealed a 1-0 win for Hull against Middlesbrough and sent them back to the Premier League. Both sides were hoping to return to the top flight for the first time since 2017 in the Championship playoff final. Borough were reinstated in the competition after Southampton were kicked out for spying on them. Manager Kim Hellberg admits the whole Spygate saga was difficult to deal with.
13: It's been tough. It's been draining emotionally. But there's no excuse. Hull scored a goal today and again, you have to congratulate them.
8: Former Conservative Party chairman Sir Jeremy Hanley has died aged 80. His family confirmed that he died on Friday after a short illness and thanked the hospital staff who cared for him. Sir Jeremy served in a series of ministerial roles under Sir John Major and spent a year as party chairman from July 1994 to July 1995. And for a news bulletin, when you want it, search for the Times Radio News Briefing on any podcast platform.
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15: Hello and welcome to The State of It USA, the weekly podcast from The Times and The Sunday Times that dissects the remarkable goings-on in today's America. I'm Jerry Baker. I'm editor-at-large of The Wall Street Journal and columnist for The Times.
16: And I'm Katie Bulls, Washington editor and columnist for The Times and Sunday Times.
15: This week, another lesson in the power that Donald Trump holds over the Republican Party. The message is, once again, from a round of elections, break with Donald Trump at your peril. Later, we'll try to make sense of a $1.776 billion fund that Donald Trump says is for victims of the weaponization of lawfare against particularly his supporters. Some people would argue that it's just a slush fund for those who've been accused of breaking the law in Donald Trump's defense. Anyway, let's get straight into the big topic of the week. We had a slew of primary elections on Tuesday in several key states. These, of course, are primary elections, the elections that choose candidates for each party to be the candidate in the general election in November. There were several significant ones. Far and away, the one that got most attention and the most significant one was in the 4th Congressional District of Kentucky, where Thomas Massie, it's fair to say a maverick, sort of rebellious Republican who's been the congressman there for a very, very long time and has got himself absolutely crosswise with Donald Trump over the last couple of years, opposing Donald Trump on a whole range of matters. He was facing a challenge in that Republican primary from a Donald Trump-backed candidate. And as Trump has shown again and again and again, Trump's candidate won, ousting Thomas Massie, showing the power once again of Donald Trump's hold on the Republican Party. Even as his opinion poll ratings at large with the nation continue to decline, his grip on the Republican Party, Katie, is as strong as ever, right?
16: Yes. And This was one of a series of primaries, which I think have formed part of a litmus test on Trump's Holiness Party. Because, of course, if you look at the polling of the general public, the American people, Trump is struggling in some areas. His popularity has gone down. And this has made the Republicans pretty nervous about the midterms and the Democrats pretty confident, quietly confident. So the question was, are we about to see a fraying of the Republican Party? And instead, what we've had is what some in Trump circles have called the revenge tour, which is using these primaries to test the authority of Trump over the party. We had the Indiana votes a few weeks ago. That saw 5 of 7 Indiana politicians who dared to go against Donald Trump on his redistrict plan lose their seats. We then had the Republican Senator Bill Cassidy at the weekend, did not manage to make it through his primary. He didn't even get to the runoff point. And Bill Cassidy's big sin was to vote against Trump in an impeachment trial a few years ago.
15: It was after January the 6th. I mean, he was the one of the 7 Republicans in the Senate who voted to convict. Wasn't enough to convict Donald Trump, but it was the after the January the 6th riot at the Capitol. Cassidy was one of them and paying the price.
16: Exactly. And that is something that Donald Trump has not forgotten. And then, of course, you get to Thomas Massie. And I think in many ways, this was the sweetest of all three when it came to what Donald Trump wanted to see. Thomas Massie has, he's been a congressman for a long time. Probably the first signs of the fallout between the two, think about the COVID period, but particularly second term Trump, they've disagreed on spending, the Iran war, and particularly the Epstein files. It was Thomas Massie who teamed up with Ro Khanna, the Democratic congressman, to the Epstein Transparency Act, which ultimately forced the DOJ to release the files and forced Donald Trump into a rare U-turn. And they've been pouring money. This has been the most expensive primary, I think, in history. And Pete Hegseth went there to go and campaign. You've had Donald Trump on the Truth Social. And as soon as the results came through this week and it was clear that Massie had been defeated, the cries from the White House and Donald Trump's close supporters were pretty loud, saying, FAFO, F around and find out. And some say, oh, this is all Trump, just trying to punish those. The White House view is that this is about party discipline and you have to clamp down on dissenters, even if it does cost you quite a lot of money in the process.
15: Yeah, Trump's record of, as you say, the kind of revenge tour is extraordinarily impressive. This has mostly been about the January the 6th and the impeachment proceedings after what happened on January the 6th, 2021. There were 10 members of the House who voted to impeach him, and he went after each of those in their primaries. I think 8 of them were defeated. I think they've pretty well all gone now. And then there were 7 Republican senators who voted to convict him. And as you just said, Cassidy is the latest one of those. Mitt Romney was one. Ben Sasse was one. They've pretty well all gone too. So the purge of anyone who dares to stand up to Donald Trump is more or less complete. And as I said, this is happening at a time when the Republican Party more broadly is not popular. And it's creating real problems, both, I think, electoral problems down the road for the party, and we'll see in November, obviously, with the midterm elections, could be creating immediate problems, too. The other big news of the week in the same field, of course, Katie, was Donald Trump, even before he was fresh from his victory in the Kentucky primary election, Donald Trump on Tuesday coming out and endorsing Ken Paxton in the Texas Republican Senate primary against the incumbent Senator John Cornyn. Again, just for background, Texas is also a state that has, like Louisiana, that has a runoff system where the top 2 candidates from the first round go through to the final round. In the first round, John Cornyn and Ken Paxton, the former attorney general of Texas, were the 2 top candidates, and they go into the runoff, which is next Tuesday. Now, again, Cornyn is one of the most senior Republican senators around. He's a member of the Senate Republican leadership. He's been a very, very reliable conservative. He did not vote to convict Donald Trump back in 2021. He's been a pretty reliable supporter, but he's been opposed by this guy, Paxton, who, to say that the man is a kind of a walking sort of miasma of scandal would be to understate it. He's got sort of extraordinary personal scandals related to his divorce from his wife. His wife has divorced him on quote-unquote biblical terms, accusing him of a string of affairs and of being... It's just an extraordinary figure. But But Paxton, the great redeeming feature of him and the Republican Party and the modern Republican Party is that he's a staunch supporter of Donald Trump and has criticized John Cornyn, the incumbent senator, for not being sufficiently supportive over some things about Trump wanted the Senate to move more quickly to pass legislation that he wanted. And John Cornyn, being a kind of a longstanding senator, didn't want to do that. So now we're in this runoff. That will be next Tuesday. It's a very tight runoff. Paxton has seemed to have a slight lead in the polls. This, again, assuming Trump's hold is as strong as we have seen it elsewhere, this probably will tip the result to Paxton. So that will mean Cassidy and Cornyn, two, again, reliable Republican senators, are basically now zombies. They'll be members of the Senate for the next 8 months until the next Senate takes place. But assuming Cornyn loses, they won't have any particular obligation to the Republican Party. And we're going to see, and we're already seeing, how that could cause real trouble for the Republicans, because it's not exactly an act of bravery, but we're already seeing that these Republicans who've been ousted are, Bill Cassidy is the good example, are discovering a kind of a courage that they didn't have before. Bill Cassidy immediately voted, having been, say, basically ousted at the weekend, and then immediately voted yesterday against Donald Trump on a war powers resolution over Iran, having previously supported them. So one of the concerns that I know Republicans have is that for the rest of this congressional term, say, which goes through to January, you're going to have these Republicans hanging around who don't have any incentive anymore whatsoever to be loyal to Donald Trump, along with a small handful of Republicans who have been disloyal to Donald Trump. People like Susan Collins in Maine, she's facing a tough re-election fight. People like Rand Paul in Kentucky. So for the next 8 months, you've got this. The Republicans, in effect, don't really have a working majority in the Senate. So the prospect of real kind of political disorder is pretty strong.
16: We say they're finding, you know, their integrity and courage now. Is obviously quite easy to do that when you feel you have nothing to lose. But that's slightly the point. You mentioned Cassidy. I mean, he's also now been talking against the ballroom. So you're potentially going to have a couple of Republicans who feel there's no incentive. And there's also the question about, you know, what we've seen as a show of strength when it comes to Trump's grip on the party and the messages it sends. For example, you go back to Massey. So some of the people who endorsed Massey, you know, Tucker Carlson was very nice about him. It was almost becoming a primary where people were saying it was about the Israel question. I was speaking last night to a Massey supporter when the result came through, and I said, you know, what do you think? And they said, I'm just reading the text, MAGA is dead. Boomers will not stop ruining our country. Which... Not that Thomas Massey is a Gen Zer, but I think their point was that they think, you know, the old Republican Party, you know, is stopping people like Thomas Massey. You know, he was probably one of the most critical Israel voices, things on Epstein and things that they want to see more of. And, you know, all these voices have just been wiped out.
15: Yeah. He's creating this again, this sort of battlefield strewn with people who've opposed him, with the bodies of people who've opposed him that could create trouble. As you say, we're not exactly seeing profiles in courage here with these Republicans now suddenly liberated from the obligation to support Trump, suddenly discovering they've got a little bit of courage. And it does rather remind me any staunch Anglican viewers and watchers are going to have to sort of swallow hard here when I say this, but it does remind me of the story of Archbishop Cranmer, who, of course, was a very aggressive hunter of Catholics under King Henry VIII and Edward VI, and very much responsible for the persecution of Catholics at that time. Then Queen Mary came in, Bloody Mary came in and turned the tables, as it were, and Cranmer immediately turned into a staunch supporter of the Catholic Church again and Queen Mary. And Queen Mary said, sorry, you know, you can support me all you like now, but actually you're out anyway. And of course he ended up being burnt at the stake and an Anglican martyr.
16: Though I do just wonder one thing, Jerry, on this, which is, do you think that, obviously, Trump has stamped his authority, everyone is saying he is in control. Do you think the candidates that he is pushing through make a material difference when it comes to how the party is going to do in the midterms? Because, I mean, for example, I spent a bit of time in Texas recently. I met Ken Paxton briefly, spoke to him about the race, and that was at CPAC, which obviously is in some ways the conservative core, even if you say turning point, perhaps more reflective of MAGA, Charlie Kirk's organization. And you know, speaking to people there and also just people from on my visit, I mean, there wasn't much excitement for John Cornyn. And even in the pollings, there is this idea, oh, John Cornyn would have been how the Republicans keep Texas. Ken Paxton's too risky. But I have to say, I didn't find many people, and perhaps CPAC wasn't the place, but outside of CPAC too, who were particularly animated by Cornyn.
15: No, it's true, but it's not, you know, obviously it's not the staunch Republicans that you're concerned about in Texas. Look, again, this is a very good point. Donald Trump has in the past endorsed candidates who have turned out to be disastrous in general elections, most notably in Georgia, in the Senate elections 6 years ago, a bunch of other candidates who were just, you know, hardcore MAGA who were in swing states and who lost because voters didn't want to vote for hardcore MAGA types. Texas is really interesting. I mean, you have Texas is a has been traditionally a red state, but it's narrow. And with the collapse in support among Hispanics that they've already seen in Texas, which they have been seeing in some of these special elections and local elections as a result of the what many Hispanics view as the overly aggressive immigration enforcement by Trump, as a general decline of Trump's approval ratings among independents takes hold, then the risk is that if they do go for a very hardcore MAGA candidate like Ken Paxton, particularly with all the baggage that he has, it really does make Texas very, very vulnerable. And just, you know, and he's up against a guy we've talked about before, Casey, that you've met, James Tallarico, the Democratic candidate. So it really does just raise the interesting possibility now that the Senate, which many people had thought for a long time was not really in play because the Democrats have to win 4 seats and there really weren't that many available on the map. It's now starting to look different. Texas could now be vulnerable. The polling suggests that the Republicans might well lose Maine. They're probably going to lose North Carolina. They could lose Alaska. They could lose Ohio. So you're starting to raise this interesting possibility. And just as an aside, meanwhile, the redistricting goes on in the House, making it tougher for the Democrats to take the House. So we are in this sort of extraordinary, weird position where everybody's assumed all along that the Democrats were going to take the House and not take the Senate. We could now be in a situation where the opposite occurs. The Democrats, thanks to redistricting, Republicans are able to hang on in the House. But these Senate seats, of course, can't be redistricted thanks to Trump's unpopularity, thanks to some candidates like Paxton who may not be popular. The Senate could now be more vulnerable than the House. So we're going to have to see. It's going to be a fascinating few months.
16: So are you eligible for Donald Trump's slush fund? This week, we've had a furore in Washington, D.C. and beyond over the terms of a settlement for President Donald Trump's $10 billion lawsuit against the government. This is over the leak of his tax information, and it has resulted in a creation of an account which is meant to benefit those who are targets of weaponization and lawfare. Quite quickly, this has become a political row, as there's been questions of who could benefit from the fund. Could it be members of Donald Trump's family? Could it be Gen 6s? This is what happened when J.D. Vance was asked about it as he took his turn in the briefing room this week.
17: Republicans can apply for it. Democrats can apply for it. As you know, the President of the United States has pardoned a number of Democrats who he felt were actually subject to this lawfare. I mean, if Hunter Biden wants to apply for this particular fund, he is welcome to.
15: Yeah, this is, even by the standards of self-dealing that we've seen from the Trump administration, this is a pretty extraordinary measure, a pretty extraordinary idea. The fund grew out of a lawsuit that Trump filed against the IRS for leaking his tax returns, which did actually happen a few years ago when a leaker managed to get hold of his tax returns and handed them over to the New York Times. He sued them, as you say, for that. And this is the settlement. The settlement has been struck. I mean, the first thing to say is it's a settlement between the President of the United States and his own government. So that, I think, sort of just straight off there tells you how dubious this is in ethical or indeed legal terms. The President sued his own government, and surprise, surprise, the government has decided to come up with a settlement, which ends up with Donald Trump getting a lot of money. Now, to be fair, again, let me make it clear, he's not taking any of the money himself. It's a fund, as you say, which everybody will be able to apply for compensation for what they regard as mistreatment by the government. Now, there are definitely many cases where the government does mistreat people and go after people wrongly. But as you say, much of this is expected to be his supporters who were pursued by the federal government, maybe some of them too zealously, to be fair. There were hundreds and hundreds of prosecutions after January the 6th. Some people did think maybe some of them were treated a little unfairly. So, you know, there's some justification there, but it's clearly another measure. Remember, he pardoned all those people who were sentenced for their crimes on January the 6th. It's just another example of his attitude towards the law, and that is that support for Donald Trump trumps, if you forgive the pun, the rule of law and the notion of law. And whatever crime you may commit, if it's done in Donald Trump's name, you'll be compensated or pardoned or supported. It's just an extraordinary thing. And one other very quick thing that we should say about it is that as a sort of a coda to the settlement agreement, essentially lets Donald Trump and his family members off any possible audits by the IRS, any tax audits by the IRS. Now, we know that, by the way, one of the things we learned from those tax returns that were leaked to the New York Times is that Donald Trump basically paid no tax for years. Now, you know, legally, nobody's suggesting he did it unlawfully, but his tax affairs have certainly been investigated over a very long period of time. But this part of the deal in this fund, this weaponization fund, is that he is now essentially exonerated or essentially immunized, he and his family, all his family members, against any audit, but from any outstanding audit from the IRS. So there's no way the IRS can reclaim the money. Even some pretty hardcore MAGA people that I've spoken to have had to swallow hard when hearing about this. But right now, yes, it's a fund basically for Donald Trump to pay large sums of money to his supporters out of taxpayers' money.
16: Yeah, and I've been speaking to Republicans in D.C. this week about it. I've said, can you make the positive case on this slush fund and why it's a good idea? And you do get the sense they're contorting themselves to come up with a way to spin it. And one of the things is they're saying, well, Donald Trump could have taken the taxpayer for more money, because if we'd gone for the full settlement rather than this fund, that would have cost even more. And then secondly, saying, you know, well, some of these people have really been wronged if you look at, you know, how law forces have worked, and therefore when it comes to the justice system, they're owed it. Now, it seems to all come down to this little panel, which will have about four or five people sitting on it who will decide where everything goes. And I mean, I guess one thing is, do you think there's any political merit in the Trump administration bringing back the story of Jan 6 when it comes to these individuals? Or is this just a dead end? Because it feels as though that is where, you know, that's where the left is attacking this, and also where some Republicans are very uncomfortable. So it's a cross. But I think this is where you started to get payments for those, which J.D. Vance wouldn't rule out. It goes to another level.
15: It's a very good question, Katie, and I think the answer is yeah. I mean, I think this is what it's all about. You can look at what Trump is doing. Trump is governing essentially in the interests of MAGA supporters. You know, I'm not making an overly sort of, you know, political partisan point here, but he's fine with making this about compensating his own supporters and January the 6th supporters in the same way that he was fine with pardoning them. He's fine with pursuing policies. He's fine with, you know, kicking out every Republican, as we discussed in the first section, who isn't a complete 100% with Donald Trump, because he knows that's where the energy is in the Republican Party. We are, you know, the famous remark from when he was running for president the first time, I could shoot someone in the middle of Fifth Avenue and not lose any votes. That's his constituency. That's the people that he is essentially governing for now. That's where he is now. I mean, in his first year, I think with immigration, with the tax plans, and with some of the other things he was doing, he was kind of doing things that were popular. Now he's really, really seems to be very, very focused on feeding red meat to his core. And look, as we just said, in Kentucky and in Indiana and in Louisiana, it's paying off. It is working for him, because the Republican Party is being purged of anybody who is not a hardcore Donald Trump supporter. But yeah, I mean, the larger point is, the more he alienates, you know, independent voters, his polling among independent voters right now is just in the basement. Voters give him a 30% approval rating on the handling of prices, because, you know, we've seen prices going through the roof. Interest rates are going through the roof as financial markets get more and more nervous about what's going on there. So for the wider electorate, for the wider public, Trump doing things like this, not only is it are they not gaining benefit from it? But they also are seeing a president who seems to be completely focused on A, enriching himself, and B, feeding his own supporters the things that they want. So but I don't think there's any evidence that Trump really cares. He's gone in two and a half years' time. He doesn't really care about the Republican Party, or insofar as he does, he wants it to be a Republican Party that is his own personal political vehicle, and he's achieving that. So, no, I think he's actually achieving, with things like this, these things are exactly designed to achieve the political outcome that he wants.
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26: It's probably nothing. That's what Jack always thought when he felt a bit dizzy after physical exertion. He was only 17 and a keen basketball player. He was playing basketball when he had a cardiac arrest and collapsed. He was rushed to hospital and ended up on a life support machine. Jack was diagnosed with hypertrophic cardiomyopathy, a serious but rare heart condition, and his chances of survival were believed to be just 8%. Jack's surgeon believed they could avoid a heart transplant. He underwent an 8-hour operation and was later fitted with an implantable cardioverter defibrillator, an ICD, and a pacemaker. Jack is now at university studying software engineering and getting on with his life as a normal teenager. 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
8: Good evening, I'm Daryl Jackson from the Times Radio newsroom. Temperatures will continue to soar across the bank holiday weekend following the hottest day of the year so far today. A high of 30.5 Celsius was recorded at Frittenden in Kent. The Met Office says it's very rare for the UK to record temperatures above 30 in May, with the last time being in 2012. An amber heat health alert is now in force across the Midlands, East and Southeast of the country. Meteorologist and weather presenter Gemma Plum explains what that means.
27: The amber alerts are saying to health and social services in particular that there are significant impacts that could be felt from this heat wave that's about to happen. So it's just to make them prepared so they can put resources in place.
8: France has suspended extra EU border checks at the port of Dover. It's after thousands of holidaymakers faced hours of queues. Donald Trump says peace negotiations with Iran are getting a lot closer to a deal. But in an interview with American media, the president also threatened to blow Tehran to a thousand hells if it doesn't agree to end the war. Pakistani mediators say discussions on a longer ceasefire are in their final phase. A former health secretary is warning the UK is heading for an economic catastrophe because young people are addicted to screens. Alan Milburn says social media is contributing to mental health issues, including anxiety and depression, which is affecting the ability of younger generations to work. At least 82 people have been killed in China's deadliest mining disaster in years. 120 others are in hospital following a gas explosion in the north of the country. An EasyJet flight bound for Luton Airport was diverted to Rome after concerns were raised about a charging power bank in someone's luggage. The plane took off from Egypt on Tuesday. The airline says the decision was taken as a precaution. All the passengers got off safely. Time now for a look at the sports news with Steve Forbes.
0: Hull City have been promoted back to the Premier League after a late 1-0 win against Middlesbrough in the Championship playoff final. Scotland striker Ollie McBurney scored the only goal in the 95th minute. He gave his reaction following the final whistle at Wembley.
1: It was tough out there with the heat, and Middlesbrough are a top team, and we knew we were going to be right up against it, but I just felt that today it was written for me to get it, you know. I didn't think it'd be like that so late on, but what a feeling.
0: Elsewhere, Arsenal supporting Prime Minister Sir Keir Starmer has urged TNT Sports to make next weekend's Champions League final free to air. TNT says its price of £4.99 for the three European finals represents exceptional value. The final between Arsenal and PSG will be free to listen to over on TalkSport. And Mercedes' George Russell held off fellow Brit Lando Norris and teammate Kimi Antonelli to win the sprint race at the Canadian Grand Prix. There's more on the Times website or on the app.
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3: Hello and welcome to Frontline. I'm Louis Sykes. Today we are again joined by Scott Lucas, Professor of International Politics at the Clinton Institute at University College Dublin and Editor-in-Chief of EA Worldview and very much a friend of the show. Scott, welcome back. So we've seen, Scott, a series of nuclear drills that have been somewhat of a surprise. And then quite a lot of back and forth between NATO and Ukraine and Russia over what the meaning of these drills might be. Should we be a bit more worried about these ones?
4: I mean, Russia is a nuclear power. One always has to be vigilant, especially when the Russians, you know, do a flex and say, look, we've got these shiny weapons. They can cause so much destruction. It is compounded in this case because Belarus, the neighboring state of Russia, has either agreed to or been compelled to station Russian nuclear forces. And with, you know, the prospect that not just Russia, but Belarus could then be part of this invasion of Ukraine. Yeah, you know, there is concern. And you saw that in the past couple of days from the Ukraine president, Volodymyr Zelensky. You saw it from European and NATO leaders at a summit in Czechia yesterday. That said, however, we have been here. Russia, throughout this full-scale invasion, especially when it feels it's a bit cornered, that it's not going well, will elevate this nuclear threat, especially through the former president, Dmitry Medvedev, when allegedly he's had one too many. The reality here is, and it hasn't changed, I think there's two realities. First is, if Russia uses nuclear weapons, that's it. They've admitted they've been defeated in this war, that they couldn't conquer Ukraine, that they've had to resort to this not just scorched but radiated earth tactic, and they will be isolated within the international community, not just immediately but for years to come. And secondly, the Belarus leader, Alexander Lukashenko, although he has to tread carefully with Moscow, has so far held off from direct involvement, keeping his forces out of the war. So the idea of a cross-border invasion from Belarus, you watch for it, you prepare for it, but I don't think it's going to happen.
3: Yes, and Lukashenko did also offer to meet with Zelensky in the last couple of days. How should we read that? Because these offers have come through before and Zelensky doesn't ever really seem to take them too seriously. Why is that?
4: Well, because Lukashenko's not a frontline player in the sense of that he comes in as a mediator or he comes in bringing any way of changing the Kremlin's line. I mean, the most he could do is carry the Kremlin's messages. I think Lukashenko's game is slightly different here. And that is, you will have noticed in recent weeks Donald Trump saying very nice things about Alexander Lukashenko. Now, he quite often says that about autocrats, but we've also had a couple of prisoner releases, or I should say detainee releases, where Belarus has used its political prisoners as bargaining chips with the Americans, you know, treat us better, lift sanctions on us, which the Americans have done. And I think Lukashenko continues to try to keep his options open by not only, you know, having to watch what the Kremlin is doing, but trying to play nice with the Americans. Bottom line here is that, you know, Zelensky's going to kick this into touch, because what Zelensky wants is he wants the Russians to come to the negotiating table seriously to try to arrange a long-term ceasefire. And that's only going to happen if Vladimir Putin decides that he's interested in doing that.
7: And if we head a bit further north, it's been a very active week for the Baltics, especially in Latvia. There's been this sort of odd campaign almost, it seems, of redirecting drones. Or perhaps these drones are getting lost as a result of their own navigation systems, although that seems unlikely.
3: Is it really the case that these drones crossing into Latvia have actually managed to cause a political crisis that's collapsed the Latvian government?
4: Yeah, I'll get to that. The Latvian prime minister and the defense minister are both gone because of this. But I think it's important to get the wider story out here. Look, Ukraine's been stepping up its drone and missile attacks to great effect on Russia. Indeed, that might be the leading story of the past week in terms of the economic and political and psychological damage they're causing. But it is always possible that drones could fall short of their targets. And what had happened is that we had drones which had been seen in Latvian, Lithuanian, Estonian airspace. On a couple of occasions, they had crashed. And in one case, there was a drone that hit an empty oil storage tank in Latvia, set it afire, minor blaze. But still, that caused the political ripples that you've heard about. The prime minister, Latvian prime minister, blamed the defense minister, fired the defense minister. Her opponent said, wait, you're scapegoating him. You know, she's had to resign. I think the wider story here, and this is coming not just from Ukraine, but from NATO, is the prime cause here, not that these Ukraine drones have fallen short, that they've misfired, but that the Russians are redirecting them. And again, you saw the series of statements yesterday at the summit in Czechia saying, look, it was interesting that while leaders were saying to Ukraine, make sure you're acting responsibly, right? They were all pointing the finger at the Russians and saying, we think that the Russians are deliberately trying to do this to destabilize the Baltics, which makes sense. The fact here is that the Russians are in a defensive position against these Ukraine missile and drone strikes. They want them to stop. How do you do that? You split support away from Ukraine. And the Baltic states have been among the most fervent supporters of Ukraine. Again, I think there's going to be maneuvering here, but I don't think this changes the overall dynamic, which is the escalating Ukraine strikes. With a headline today, study from a Polish outlet that Kyiv has now hit Russian oil refineries on 158 occasions during Russia's full-scale invasion. And of course, they've had dozens of those strikes this year, causing significant damage in first and foremost to Russia's oil revenues.
7: And as you say, it's been quite a big week for Ukraine's long-range drone attacks, not least because it started with this pretty significant, or at least was led into over the weekend before, with this pretty significant attack on the Moscow region. It's not the biggest attack, I don't think, that we've seen on the Moscow region, but it seems to have made the most splash.
4: Yeah, the timing matters here, because we came out of a couple of weeks ago that brief ceasefire around Russia's non-Victory Day celebrations, and there was a lot of politics around that. Now, the Russians come out of that, and it's like, all right, that's it. We're coming hard. And they hit Ukraine with more than 1,600 drones and scores of missiles over 2 days. I think the largest assault over a 48-hour period killed more than 30 people. What was interesting is that Ukraine doesn't break here. Ukraine doesn't break. They come back with these strikes on the Moscow region, force a lot of disruption. Not just hitting installations, including an oil refinery, but, you know, shutting down airports, shutting down other public spaces. they give the Kremlin the jitters over this. And while the Russians have continued their aerial assault on Ukraine, I think more than 120 drones yesterday, for example, 15 people injured in Dnipro overnight. Fact here is that, you know, is it the case the Russians aren't going to carry out attacks on the same scale? Have they really been pushed back? Because they're, at the very least, Russia's air defenses cannot cope with this. They cannot cope with a mass assault where some of the drones do get through, even against the most, the heaviest air defense system that Russia has, this ring around Moscow. And of course, on the day-to-day basis, not just on the oil refineries, but on terminals, ports, engineering complexes, chemical complexes, logistics complexes. You know, you could sense a change in tone, Louis, this week. Ukraine, which only 3 months ago, remember, could they make it through the winter with those Russian attacks on energy infrastructure? Not only have they survived, but they're taking the fight to the Russians. And when Zelensky comes out and says, these are our long-range sanctions, implicitly saying, you know, the Americans aren't doing it, we'll do it with European support, I don't think that's just show. I think there's substance as well.
3: And these strikes as well, politically, the idea that this war can kind of go from being a sort of border war with the Russia in the Russians' mind, at least, in the Kremlin's mind, at least, to a real tit-for-tat, back-and-forth airstrike war between the two capitals, that's got to change what this war feels like politically for the Russians, doesn't it?
4: Yeah, it does. Now, the question here is, does it change, and here's the fundamental, does it change the terms of the invasion? And by the terms, I mean, we're in the midst of the stalled Ukraine-Russia-U.S. talks, stalled because of the very ill-fated U.S. war on Iran, which is still going on. If you get a resumption of talks, what will the terms be? Now, the Russians so far have insisted we have to have more Ukrainian territory. The Donetsk region in eastern Ukraine. We know how strategic that is. We have to keep Ukraine permanently weak with a lack of meaningful security guarantees. We have to have a lifting of international sanctions on us. The Ukraine, of course, is saying, no, we're not accepting those terms. We want a ceasefire on the front lines, a long-term ceasefire. We want meaningful security guarantees for us so that you don't attack again. And no, you're not getting the rest of the Donetsk region. And these strikes are aimed at boxing Russia in, where against his will, Vladimir Putin has to concede not only to the political pressure, but the very real economic pressure that is there. So again, I hasten to add, because people quite often simplify this, are you saying Ukraine is going to pursue victory and that Russia is going to collapse? No, we're not saying that. That's your easy out if you're a pro-Kremlin troll. We are saying that Russia is facing increasing constraints on this invasion with no breakthrough on the front lines, with no breaking of Ukraine resistance, as well as energy infrastructure, and with the pain from the counterattacks. So is it time to ceasefire this? Basically, a partition of Ukraine in the short term. You know, Russia will hold about 20% of it, including Crimea, but the other 80% of Ukraine, you get to pursue economic, political, and military strength as part of Europe.
7: And Reuters reports as well, as part of this ongoing Ukrainian air campaign against the Russian system of oil export, that a refinery had essentially come to a complete stop for at least some period of time. That must really be setting alarm bells ringing in the Kremlin if there is no capability to produce the oil that is essentially funding this war.
4: Now, it wasn't just one refinery. It's been several refineries that have shut down production for quite some time. You talked earlier about the attacks on Moscow. And in the aftermath of that, Moscow's oil refinery suspended production for at least temporarily. The Kostovo refinery, which was hit earlier this week, has suspended production. And what we're seeing here is that it's estimated that between 20 to 30% of Russia's gasoline and diesel fuel production has been affected. Now, I hasten to add, you know, that's not the same as crude oil, right? You know, Russia still will try to export crude oil We don't know the overall effect on that. But, you know, Russians also need to try to keep their country running with refined oil. And Ukraine is making a dent in that. Just a quick reminder of how serious this has gotten. Russia has suspended exports of gasoline abroad. They've lost that revenue source because they've had to keep their gasoline for at home. And they're finding that even that is coming under pressure.
3: And we spoke earlier about this sense, I think, at the moment that there is a something of a turning point happening in the conflict, at least in the long-range war in the air. There's something similar going on the front lines as well. Ukraine seemed to be making significant tactical counter-offensive victories. How should we read those victories? Because it would be a mistake, I think, at this point to count those as significant strategic victories, wouldn't it? But is there a significant diplomatic victory there for Zelensky in Kyiv?
4: It's strategic in the sense of Louis of reinforcing this idea of getting the ceasefire. Because, you know, again, January, February, and they were already gradual Russian gains. They were halved. And that's both on the eastern and southern fronts. In March, it was almost a complete stalemate. In April, you know, some sources are saying that Ukraine actually took a small amount of territory back from the Russians, which would be the first Russian loss of territory since 2023. Now, if that continues through the spring and the summer, remember when Russia is supposedly carrying out an offensive, right? Then it's like, does Russia still have the capability, not just to get a breakthrough, we're not talking about a breakthrough here, but even to make that gradual advance? And compounding that is we are seeing some signs of pressure on Russia to, this has been basically a human wave assault. I mean, the Russians have tried to do this just through the overwhelming advantage that they have in manpower. They know that's Ukraine's weakness. And Ukraine has countered this, especially with drones on the battlefield. And now Russia is there are some signs they're not able to mobilize, you know, whether, you know, in terms of their various recruitment campaigns, in terms of the various incentives that they offer, they're not getting as many men up to the front line. And if they can't replenish their forces because of the losses, then it's like, how long can you go on? And again, just the big takeaway, Louis, I think, you know, you and I talked a few months ago, you know, and I said as Ukraine was coming out of, you know, those Russia attempts to break it with the attacks on energy infrastructure, I think the Kremlin's window is through the autumn of this year. You know, I think if the Kremlin cannot show advances on the front line through the autumn of this year, I'm not sure they can take it to another winter to try to break the energy infrastructure. And if you bring all of that together, Russia's not, I think, in the next 6 to 9 months, if they aren't going to do it on the front lines, if they aren't going to do it from the air, they've got to try to, quote, win this politically, which brings us back to the Americans. They've got to try to bounce the Americans to make Ukraine surrender. But I'm not even sure that's enough now, because I'm not sure Ukraine and Europe need the Americans, at least not Trump's inner circle. They need the Americans at working level, where there's an interesting story about the opening of possible cooperation over drones between those U.S. agencies and Ukraine, but they don't need Donald and JD anymore.
3: And as if you know, as if it was on a schedule almost, we've seen this week Peskov, the Dmitry Peskov, the Kremlin spokesperson, suddenly floating again this idea of talks with the U.S., trying to resume the talks with Ukraine. Also, briefly, late last week, there were some suggestions that they might even be willing to negotiate with European partners, which is something of a development. What do we think is behind this? Is this just the Russians trying to go back to the political battlefield to make a win here? Or is there actually some recognition now that they are going to need to negotiate their way out of this conflict?
4: Yeah, I think the statement of the Kremlin spokesman Dmitry Peskov was quite telling this week, because for many days the Russians have been holding out against any renewed talks with Ukraine, you know, including with the U.S. as the broker. They've been saying, okay, look, Zelensky, you come to Moscow, blah, blah, blah, blah. And now, after those Ukraine strikes on Moscow, that's what I think is significant. Now Moscow's saying, oh, wait, well, maybe we need to get the talks resumed. The European dimension is quite interesting, Louis, because I think the Kremlin were actually both issuing a signal, and they were trolling And by that, I mean, they said, oh, well, the person that we're going to use as the interlocutor to talk to Europe is Gerhard Schroeder, the former German chancellor. Well, Gerhard Schroeder has been in the Kremlin's pocket for years. I mean, his business interest in Russia, very supportive of the Kremlin's line. There's no way Europe's going to accept him as the go-between. And so what Europe counters with is, and it's interesting, they do say, yeah, we do need to, we will, for the first time since 2022, we do need to make contact with the Russians. And they're talking about who it might be. You know, the Finnish president, Alexander Stubb, has been mentioned, or his predecessor have been mentioned. The talk of Antonio Costa, the European council president, you know. And so what I think it signals is that the Europeans think they've got an opening now

0: support for Ukraine is now.
1: And where do we read the US in any of this at the moment? I mean, the troop withdrawals from Europe seem to be, and the sort of scale down of the US presidency Europe seem to be continuing. At the same time, after those drone incursions we were talking about earlier, there may now be more US troops going to Poland. And if we widen this out a bit, of course, there's the war going on in the Middle East, which does have an impact on all of this. And we were talking just before we started speaking here, Scott, about the fact that Ukraine might not be the only historic US ally that is now facing a sort of cut down in what military supplies are available to it.
0: Oh, gosh, where do we start with this, Louis? I mean, the fact here, if you want to start with the core, and that is that the Americans have left the building in terms of the direct Ukraine-Russia issue, in terms of Trump and his inner circle. When your envoys for Ukraine and Russia, real estate developer Steve Witkoff and son-in-law Jared Kushner, are the same envoys you use for the Middle East and Iran, and when you're bogged down in the war in Iran, you don't have the bandwidth to get those, you know, Ukraine-Russia talks going again. But more broadly than that, what you're seeing here is just chaos at the highest levels, right? Which is you have got the frustration and indeed, I think, almost a sense of panic over the war on Iran and where it has boomeranged, especially on the U.S. economy and the global economy. Now you have J.D. Vance, who wants to just simply go into hiding because he's keen on protecting his presidential bid in 2028. He doesn't want the war in Iran. Marco Rubio, who knows it's not going well in Iran, is going to pin his presidential bid on overthrowing Cuba, which is what we've seen in the last 48 hours. You've got Donald Trump, whose ego is just like running rampant and saying crazy things. So after saying, pull the troops out of Germany, and then we're canceling the troop deployment to Poland, the latest, as I speak to you on Friday morning, is, oh, we're going to put 5,000 troops back in Poland because I like the Polish president now. You know, it's absolute chaos at the highest level, compounded by the fact that the defense secretary, TV pundit Pete Hegseth, is a guy who's purged a lot of the leadership out of the Pentagon. So you've got a vacuum. You've got a vacuum of responsibility here, and Europe and NATO have to step up. But I'll come back to this, Louis, which is the story that got lost in all of that chaos, is the one at working level. Having expended more than half of their expensive missile interceptors, the THAAD interceptors, which are, I think, $12 million a pop, having expended most of their Patriot missiles in terms of defending Israel and defending the Gulf states, the Americans are now in talks with Ukraine about a cheaper way of providing air defense, which is drone technology and drone production. Now, Ukraine has used this as incredible leverage, not only with European states signing joint production deals, they've used it with the Gulf states signing deals with the Saudis, with the Qataris, with the Emiratis. Now they've got leverage with U.S. agencies here. I'm not sure it affects Donald and J.D. immediately, but it builds that institutional relationship up with the Americans. That may be important in the longer run, but in the near term, look, if you've got the inmates who are running loose in the asylum back in Washington, you got to make sure that the rest of the community is protected. And that means you got to count on Europe and the international community as well as Ukraine's own capabilities.
1: Well, Scott Lucas, Professor of International Politics at the Clinton Institute, University College Dublin, and of course, Editor-in-Chief of EA Worldview. Thank you very much for joining me again on Frontline.
0: Thank you so much, Louis.
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5: We think we know the Blitz. 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From Tyneside to Cardiff,

0: Glasgow to Dover, entire communities were under attack. Through moving first-hand accounts and untold stories, Blitz, by Sunday Times best-selling author John Nicol, is a powerful new perspective on one of history's defining moments. 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
7: Hello there, good evening. 10 o'clock on Times Radio. I'm Daryl Morris. Tonight, some breaking news from the Sunday Times newsroom in the last half an hour. And police investigating Andrew Mountbatten Windsor are examining an allegation that he behaved inappropriately towards a woman at Royal Ascot. More details on that in a moment. Also tonight, there have been long queues and hot weather at Dover today. French authorities suspended EU checks for a while. And Donald Trump says that a deal with Iran is getting closer and rescue efforts are continuing into the night after an explosion at a mine in northern China. We'll have all the day's news and an exclusive first look at tomorrow's front pages to come. Plus, are we losing the art of being bored? Dr. Sandy Mann, who wrote the book on boredom, a very engaging book, ironically, will explain why it can be so good for us and why we need to replace our social media addiction with doing not very much at all. All to come after the headlines. At 10, here's Daryl Jackson.
8: Thank you, good evening. The Times is reporting that police investigating Andrew Mountbatten Windsor are examining an allegation that he behaved inappropriately towards a woman at Royal Ascot. It's alleged to have taken place in 2002. Detectives at Thames Valley Police are understood to be pursuing the matter as part of a broader investigation into Andrew over the offence of misconduct in public office. The former prince has always denied any wrongdoing. French officials have temporarily relaxed enhanced border checks on drivers boarding ferries at the port of Dover. Some motorists were caught up in hour-long queues this morning because of the new system. Officials at Dover had been trying to register the passport details of everyone travelling through the port. Travel expert Simon Calder says they've gone back to the old system of manually stamping passports.
9: The French just said, OK, we will invoke our right to basically abandon the entry-exit system. A remarkable turnaround, but I'm afraid symptomatic of a system which simply isn't working.
8: Donald Trump's again defended the war in Iran, insisting that Tehran wants to, in his words, settle so badly. The US president made the comments in New York while delivering a speech on the economy.
10: We have stopped them. They're not going to ever have a nuclear weapon. They're never going to have a nuclear weapon. And we'll have that over with soon. It'll be over with soon. And you're going to see numbers like you've never seen, both on the upside and also in terms of costs. You're going to see costs go down.
8: He's also said the US and Iran are getting a lot closer to finalising an agreement to end the war. A 23-year-old British man has been killed while fighting for Ukraine. Ayrton Redfern died in the east of the country 2 weeks ago. The Foreign Office, which has urged Britons not to take part in the war against Russia, says it is supporting the family. A gas explosion in a coal mine in northern China has killed 82 people. Nearly 250 workers were on duty at the time, with over 100 pulled to safety by rescue teams. It's the worst mining disaster in China since one in 2009. Chinese President Xi Jinping has called for maximum effort to find remaining survivors. Richard Spencer is the Times China correspondent. He's given this update.
11: The local authorities have just held a press conference. They've actually reduced the number of deaths to 82, they say. At least another 120 are being treated for injuries, mainly gas inhalation. That was the main, seemed to be the main cause of death.
8: The author of a report about young people who aren't in education, employment or training has labelled them the bedroom generation. Former Health Secretary Alan Milburn says they're suffering from anxiety and poor sleep and concentration levels linked to screen time. Liat Hughes Joshi is a parenting coach and author of How to Unplug Your Child.
12: The changes to the minimum wage, for example, are making it less attractive than it used to be to hire, say, a 19-year-old. We need to change that. But we also do need to change the conversation and some of the stereotyping. These sorts of headlines about, you know, they're all anxious and they're all staring at their phones all day, that's not helping either.
8: And Amber Heath health alerts are in force across the Midlands, East and Southeast of England as temperatures soar over this bank holiday weekend. That means more deaths are expected among the over 65s. Today, the Met Office has confirmed the highest temperature recorded in the UK was 30.5 degrees Celsius in Fittenden in Kent. The last time it reached 30 degrees in May was back in 2012. Ross McLeod is a water safety manager at the RNLI and says it may be warm outside, but our waters won't be.
13: The water temperature is still very cold. It's around about 12 to 13 degrees Celsius. And we know that evokes a cold shock response, gasping, hyperventilation, sudden increase in the workload of the heart that accounts for about 60% of the deaths we see each year.
8: And for a news bulletin when you want it, search for the Times Radio News Briefing on any podcast platform.
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7: Hello, good evening. Thank you for being with us. The weekend's going okay for you. Going to get you some details from this Sunday Times piece. Front page of the Sunday Times tomorrow. Andrew faces allegation of an Ascot incident with woman. It's the first time that we've got some concrete solid insight into an investigation involving Andrew that covers that kind of allegation. Allegations that Andrew has, of course, denied all along. So more details on that in a moment. It's really important. We'll also head to Dover shortly as well to figure out what on earth has gone wrong. Hours and hours of queues in the baking sunshine in Dover today. Let me just bring you some developing news from America, from the White House, where Donald Trump has just posted to his Truth Social platform some more details about a possible deal with Iran. So it's been sort of bubbling the last couple of hours. Donald Trump feeling confident a deal was close. He's given some more details and they are worth our time. He's spoken to lots of leaders, he says, across the Gulf states and also to Benjamin Netanyahu as well of Israel. He says all things related to a memorandum of understanding pertaining peace. He says an agreement has been largely negotiated, subject to finalisation between the United States of America, the Islamic Republic of Iran and various other countries. He says that final aspects and details of the deal are currently being discussed and it will be announced shortly. In addition to many other elements of the agreement, the Strait of Hormuz will be opened, he says, as part of that agreement. Thank you for your attention to this matter, he says. So we'll bring you more solid details on that when we get them. We'll speak to Alan Eyre a bit later on tonight, who's negotiated on behalf of America with Iran. We'll get his take on that development. But Donald Trump just going a little bit further in the last few minutes in terms of how close he feels that deal is with Iran. Of course, you've got to take things with a pinch of salt. Hearing from these people in this sort of particular moment of time is always a bit unreliable, isn't it? You've got to feel your way through these things, but that's what we have so far tonight. In the meantime, let's return then to this developing news from the Sunday Times this evening. Police investigating Andrew Mountbatten-Windsor are examining an allegation that he behaved inappropriately towards a woman at Royal Ascot. The alleged incident took place in 2002 when his mother, Queen Elizabeth, attended the racing festival in Berkshire with other senior royals. That was during her Golden Jubilee year. It's unclear, said the Sunday Times, if the historic claim about Andrew's behaviour at Ascot was reported to police at the time, or whether that's come more recently. Andrew, for his part, has denied allegations of this nature. Let's speak to Chris Shipp, who is ITV's royal editor and joins us on Times Radio tonight. Chris, you've been reading through what we've got from the Sunday Times tonight. Just give us your sense of what we know.
14: Yeah, good evening. I think what the Sunday Times article gives us is a bit of flesh on the bone of what police revealed yesterday. Thames Valley Police is the force that's investigating Andrew following his arrest on suspicion of misconduct in public office. And what they outlined quite clearly yesterday was that misconduct in public office is not simply a white-collar crime. In other words, it's not simply potentially financial or fraud or passing on confidential information. There is also an offence of abusing your position for a sexual purpose. And they were making it clear yesterday that you might not have heard from us for a while, but we're not sitting on our hands. We are continuing this investigation and following all possible leads. And I think what the Sunday Times article shows is that here is potentially one of the leads that police are following. I know they haven't confirmed that to the newspaper, but this is one of the potential leads that they are looking at within the offence of misconduct in public office.
7: And just help me understand this, Chris, because sometimes you can lose track of timelines, can't you? Is this the first time that we've sort of had this flesh on the bones of an investigation like this that has related to this sort of conduct?
14: Yes, it's some information on the offence of misconduct in public office, but there are other police inquiries going on, some of which have not reached investigation level. For example, there was a woman who claimed that she was trafficked in 2010 to Windsor, and the police are saying we're ready to speak to this woman, but at the moment this isn't a criminal investigation, this is at the assessment phase. But in terms of misconduct in public office, which is what Andrew was arrested for on his birthday in February and interviewed at that police station in Norfolk, and then we got that photo, which I'm sure everyone knows about, in the back of the car. That offence carries, it's a very serious offence, it carries a maximum punishment of life in prison, and therefore the police have got a lot of work to do. And one of the things they've got to do is work out, did this guy hold public office? It seems like quite a simple question, but actually in his case it isn't. He wasn't a judge, he wasn't a politician or an MP where you can say this person is employed as a public servant. He was born into the royal family. Of course, his brother's taken the prince title away from him. But I think the date's important here, 2002, because that was during the period that he was this trade envoy. And it's much easier, I think, for the police to claim, well, if he held this trade envoy role on behalf of government, well, that, in our view, and in the view of the Crown Prosecution Service, is a position of public office.
7: Mm, yeah, OK, good detail, Chris. Thank you for your time. I appreciate it. Good to talk to you as ever. Chris Shipp, who is ITV's royal editor with us, who's been chewing over that investigation from the Sunday Times that you can find in your copy of the paper tomorrow. It's online right now as well. If you go to thetimes.com, it is the big top story on the Times website, and it is on the front page. It's the splash tomorrow. Andrew faces allegation of an Ascot incident with woman is the headline. And just a reminder that Andrew Mountbatten-Windsor has denied the allegations against him. Okay. It's been a chaotic day at Dover today, hasn't it? With French authorities suspending extra checks into the European Union after major delays. Some travellers waited for over 4 hours in blistering heat. Doug Bannister is the CEO of the Port of Dover. He explained earlier why more kiosks simply haven't been opened.
15: We have installed a £40 million brand new EES facility out in our western docks. In that, we placed 84 kiosks to conduct the registration process that allows peak volumes to go through safely and efficiently. And yet, we are prevented from opening that because the technology isn't functioning yet. So what that means is that the EES process that is to be conducted now can only be conducted at the border positions, which for cars is in our eastern docks and our ferry terminal, where we have at most 11 open at a time.
7: That is Doug Bannister of the Port of Dover. Lisa Francesca Nand is a travel journalist. She also hosts the Big Travel podcast. Lisa, okay, give us your take. That's what Doug's take. Give us your take on what's gone wrong.
16: Yeah, so a couple of days ago, I was reporting on what might go wrong, and it has gone wrong. And cast your mind back to, well, the last 3 years, really, we've had the EES in hovering over us, and then there were many, many delays due to the technology on the European borders. It's not something that when you're flying out the country, you don't have to worry about it here because it's on EU soil. However, EU soil starts at Dover in terms of, you know, the land crossing or the water crossing. So that's something that is going to be a problem there. And we suspected it might be. And of course, the busy half-term traffic started yesterday. And of course, it has been problematic as predicted.
7: So is it a sort of simple equation then? It's just a bottleneck of lots of people and not enough equipment.
16: Yeah, actually not enough. The equipment is there, but it's just that any single delay, when you think about, you know, that many people, it's going to have a knock-on effect. Even when passports had to be stamped again, you know, after the new rules came into place, after we left the EU, you know, that had a huge impact on people leaving. And, you know, we have seen delays at airports around the EU with UK holidaymakers trying to get in and out. You know, that's quite a common problem as well still, in peak periods. So in Dover, it's just sort of multiplied because you might have two people in a car or four people in a car, you know, yeah, not just one person walking through a gate.
7: Whose fault is this?
16: Well, you know, we left the EU and became third country nationals. I'm sure it depends who you ask about whose fault it is. Of course, the EU want to tighten their borders. I mean, who wouldn't? You know, it's a big space with lots of countries and open border crossings, and they want to see who's going in and out. You know, they're entitled to do that. And had we been in the EU, we'd be, you know, sort of walking through like everyone else. Technology is at fault. You know, technology wasn't up to scratch. And that's why we've had delays really of about 3 years before it opened. And then people wanting to travel, I guess, are at fault. You know, more and more of us want to travel than ever. And we're enjoying it, and it's worth it, you know, despite the queues.
7: Okay, and it's bank holiday weekend again, and again there's queues, and it just feels like, and you know, there's something else that's been bugging me this weekend, Lisa. Not just because I'm sort of caught up in it to a degree, but Bolton Wanderers are playing Stockport County tomorrow, which this isn't the first; it might not be the last time.
16: I have not been putting much thought into it, but hit me with the question.
7: Okay, so Bolton play Stockport tomorrow, and it's happening at Wembley, and it's a 1 o'clock kickoff. And Network Rail have chosen that day to do engineering works, and so there are no trains to get people down. Huge, you know, tens of thousands of fans travelling across the country. Every time there's a major event, we have this conversation. Every time there's a bank holiday, we talk about what's going on in Dover. Why on earth are we just not on top of these things? Or is that just, am I just annoyed because I'm a Bolton fan?
16: I hope you win, obviously, but so you get less annoyed when you're waiting with the replacement bus queue. But I mean, the Network Rail say in their defence that they can't do it on weekdays when people are working, and working people are more
7: important. May bank holiday weekend. You know, second only to a Monday afternoon or a Monday morning when people want to get to work. It's such a terrible time to do these sorts of things.
16: I get it. And we want to get people out their cars, don't we? We want to get people out their cars and on the trains. And I'm a big train fan. And, you know, I get it. It is, they shouldn't really be doing it. But I'm guessing they know what they're doing more than we do, and it has to be done. I'd like to give them the benefit of the doubt. I don't think they're doing it just to annoy Bolton Wanderers fans, but you don't know. Never know.
7: Okay, Lisa, thank you for your time tonight. I appreciate it. Very good of you to be with us. Lisa Francesca Nant, who is a travel journalist. She hosts the Big Travel podcast as well, which is really worth your time. Next, a story bubbling in Hampshire that's worth our time too. You'll have seen this story about the teenage boys who were given, instead of a custodial sentence, a youth rehabilitation order after the brutal rape of several girls, premeditated, filmed, and as you can imagine, it has ruffled some feathers. Some people say that is far, far, far too lenient. There's an interesting debate here, though, isn't there, about sort of sending people to prison versus rehabilitation, particularly teenagers. Your take on that is welcome, and the rest of the night's news. 87222, times at the beginning of a message, 0333 00323 43 on WhatsApp. We're going to speak to it's not 43 at all, is it? It's 0333 003 2353. There you go. It's all good. It's all in hand. We're going to speak to the Police and Crime Commissioner for Hampshire. She's been speaking to the families of those victims. She'll give us her take next on Times Radio with Times Holidays. 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
7: Hello, good evening. Some of the stories you need to know tonight then. And Channel 4 is understood to have held talks with Hugh Edwards about making a television programme in which the disgraced newsreader will try to state his case. The publicly owned broadcaster under fire already, aren't they, this week over allegations of rape made by contestants on its hit series Married at First Sight UK is risking fresh controversy working with the former presenter. One of the employees described the idea as a desperate publicity stunt. We'll see if that comes to anything. Fewer women are being prescribed a dangerous epilepsy drug at the centre of one of Britain's biggest ever medical scandals, according to new figures. A crackdown by the NHS in England over the use of sodium valproate has cut the number of people prescribing the drug by half. The ongoing use of the drug potentially causing catastrophic consequences for unborn children if used by pregnant women was first exposed by the Sunday Times in 2022. Three new cases of Ebola have been declared in Uganda, bringing the total number of confirmed cases in the current outbreak there to 5. The two Ugandans are understood to be the male driver who transported a patient who was the country's first confirmed case and a female health worker who treated him. It comes after the Democratic Republic of Congo's football team and their staff have been told to isolate before travelling to the US for the World Cup soon. A new poll from Servation has put Labour and Reform pretty much neck and neck in the Makerfield by-election. These are fascinating numbers. Here's what you need to know. Labour are out in front, 43%. Reform have 40%. The next best is Restore Britain with 7%. That's an interesting number, isn't it? On the right, and the Lib Dems and the Greens are on 4 and 3%. respectively. At thetimes.com right now, you can read a piece by Laura Spirit, who's been in Wigan this week. She talks about not buying into the myths of Makerfield, she says, and that lazy red wall tropes do not apply there. Agreed. Also, I'm going to be in Makerfield as well this week, by the way. I'm all day Thursday on Times Radio. I'm going to get in amongst it, get stuck in, speaking to people, getting a sense of which way the wind is blowing in a constituency that might, well, they're going to elect a new MP and they might get a new Prime Minister for their money, mightn't they? Thursday, all day on Times Radio, live from Makerfield. Now, the Attorney General is reviewing the sentencing of three teenage boys who raped two girls in separate attacks after criticism that their sentences were too lenient. The boys, two aged 15 and one aged 14, weren't given a custodial sentence for the attacks in Hampshire in 2024 and 2025. Instead, they were given youth rehabilitation orders, and the two older boys were also made subject to intensive supervision and surveillance. Earlier, I spoke to Donna Jones, the Conservative Police and Crime Commissioner for Hampshire. She's been speaking with the victims' families and told me what she makes of the sentence.
0: Well, I am extremely upset for the victims. I think it is a disgraceful sentence, and it doesn't appear to be in the realms and the boundaries of what is appropriate, even for people under the age of 18, for a group premeditated, serious, sexual violent, 11 rapes committed to two separate victims on two separate dates and shared on social media. I think we are so far away from the appropriate sentence for these three young males that's why I've taken the action I have.
7: And you've been speaking to the families, haven't you, Donna?
0: Yes, I have. This has obviously moved quite fast pace. So I put the statement out on Thursday and then was in contact with the government and was prepared the letter to go to Lord Hermer, the Attorney General. On Friday, yesterday, I had my first meeting with the families, and I've been in contact with them on Saturday as well. So today, I've spoken to both the families twice today. So yes, things are moving quickly, which is often the case. Of course, clearly we need to get the appeal had to be made within 28 days, which the unduly lenient sentence appeal, which it has done. But of course, from my perspective as the Police and Crime Commissioner for Hampshire and the Isle of Wight, it's important to make sure that, you know, I was representing the wishes of the families too, and they've both given me permission to speak on their behalf.
7: How are they?
0: I think one of the victims is doing probably slightly better than the other, but they are coping in the best way they can. It's been just over a year since this took place. They've just been through the trauma of the trial itself and giving evidence because, of course, there were no guilty pleas that came forward here. The perpetrators, the convicted rapists did put them to test at trial. So they're sort of recovering from that as well. But they really are, as families and the victims, they are disappointed with the sentences, and they are very, very supportive of the application to the government, to the Attorney General, for the sentences to be reviewed.
7: Mm. OK, and look, let's get into the tension here then, Donna, because the tension is between youth rehabilitation orders, rehabilitation of offenders, and particularly young boys, and more punitive custodial measures, right? And the argument, I suppose, is, and I'm keen to get your take on this, is that the sort of sending a 14 and 15-year-old to prison risks making them worse. I mean, prison, especially for young people, can harden them. Many fall into cycles of crime, and it's sort of counterintuitive and against our instinct to want to punish as firmly as we can, it feels. There's an argument that society is better served by reducing the chances that these boys commit crime again in the future.
0: Well, I think those are really good points you've just made. And as a police and crime commissioner and someone who commissions rehabilitative programs for adult offenders and for children, I do absolutely see the merits of that. However, the reason we send people to prison in this country is twofold. Firstly, and most often, it's punitive. It is to punish them. But secondly, it is also for the protection of the public. Now, let's just take this particular scenario with these three young males. Let's be honest, that two of them are now, I think 16 or 17. So they were 15 when these offences were committed. One of them was only 13 when the offence was committed. But this was premeditated. This was a group action. This was recorded on their phones. This was shared on social media, and offences committed in the same way on two separate dates. So, yes, I do agree that rehabilitation is important. And when it comes to things like young people, male or female, shoplifting, for example, or perhaps smoking marijuana or taking NOS canisters in parks, yes, of course, what you want to be doing is not locking them up and criminalising them. You want to be getting them some drug help and support. You want to be talking to them about their shoplifting behaviour, why they're doing it, what's going on in their lives. Of course, we want to be doing that. But there does come a point when you have to draw a line and say, these are some of the most serious offences that you can commit against another person. They were serious sexual violent offences that were shared on social media. It was premeditated. I would argue that the protection of the other young females living in the community where they live right now means these three young men should be behind bars.
7: That's Donna Jones. She is the Conservative Police and Crime Commissioner for Hampshire. Interesting debate, this, isn't it? And there is a real sort of tension in there. I love your take. 87222 times at the start of a message. 0333 003 2353. Thank you for getting in touch so far. Marcus says, why are you reporting Donald Trump's lies? Every weekend he posts lies about progress with Iran so that the stock markets go up on Monday for his mates. And then on Tuesday he threatens destruction again. And Marcus, that sort of up and down, that regular rhythm to the way that we talk about the story has been noted. We have made that point, Marcus. We'll see what comes of this. It does feel a more concrete promise of some sort of announcement in the next couple of days, a final deal sort of being right there. We'll see, I guess, who gets proven right in the next couple of days. In the meantime, let's catch up on the day's sport. We talk sports. Steve Forbes. Hello, Steve.
2: Evening, Daryl.
7: Good evening, my man. So it is the playoff final that everybody has been talking about. But enough about Bolton versus Stockport tomorrow, because there's been... So honestly, I'll tell you, it's going to be all night tonight, Steve. All night. Big day at Wembley for Middlesbrough. I mean, what a week it's been for them and for Hull in many ways. And it all came to a head at Wembley today.
2: Yeah, it did. Crazy stuff. And I'll get onto that in a sec of why this game was kind of overshadowed. But it was Hull that have won promotion back to the Premier League. They beat Middlesbrough 1-0 at a ripping hot Wembley this afternoon. Ollie McBurnie with the only goal in the 95th minute. But as you alluded to, the game had been overshadowed by this Spygate scandal, which saw Southampton kicked out of the playoffs and then Middlesbrough reinstated for the final at Wembley. A lot riding on this game for both teams competitively and kind of ethically as well. Hull's owner had threatened to take legal action if they didn't win the game because they had been preparing to face Southampton until Saints' appeal against the EFL's decision was rejected on Thursday. That meant Borough got a bye through to the final to set up a rather tense atmosphere. Hull's team bus was actually damaged outside the stadium. Borough fans hurling objects which smashed the window. Luckily, no players injured. No one was on board the bus at the time. But that tension kind of spilled onto the pitch. Neither side being able to take their chances and break the deadlock until stoppage time, where Hull whipped in across the face of goal. Borough keeper Sol Brin went for it, but he could only push it into the path of McBurnie, who just tapped in, and it sent the whole half of Wembley absolutely wild. I've been there on a playoff final day when Saints beat Leeds back in 2024. Oh, it was incredible. So I can understand how those fans were feeling. Ollie McBurnie said afterwards that he feels vindicated in deciding to move from Las Palmas in Spain last summer. Mm. Got a little bit of stick for that, but he's now got the team back into the Premier League after 9 years, sorry. And the Borough boss, Kim Hellberg, said afterwards that it was kind of like fine margins that cost them. And you just have to congratulate Hull for doing the business on the day. So it's going to be the Tigers up against the big boys next season, Daryl. Yeah.
7: I was actually walking past Wembley. I'm staying right by Wembley for the match tomorrow. And I was walking past Wembley when they scored the goal, and the noise was something else. It was absolute, and you could almost sort of feel all the tension of the week coming out in that moment. Okay, let's just quit a bit of time here, Steve. But I do want to talk a little bit about Keir Starmer versus TNT Sport. What's going on here?
2: Yeah, I can keep this one short for you. So the Prime Minister's urged the broadcaster to make the Champions League final free to air. He wrote a letter saying he was saddened that for the first time in 34 years, the final's behind a paywall in the UK. And that's not just down to the fact that he's an Arsenal fan and Arsenal are in the final. He said that hardworking people should not have to worry about forking out for a subscription to watch a game of this magnitude. But TNT have responded saying that all three UEFA finals, so the Conference League, the Europa League and the Champions League, were made available for just $4.99, which represents exceptional value to fans. Just to let you know, PSG against Arsenal will be free if you listen on TalkSport next Saturday, though.
7: Yeah, exactly. There's the solution. just really, really quickly, we just have to talk about the final day of the Premier League tomorrow, because, oh my gosh, that's going to be a dramatic end for Spurs and or West Ham.
2: Oh, huge ramifications at both ends of the table, but I'll stick to the stuff at the bottom end. Relegation hinges on the results in London. Spurs host Everton, knowing that anything but defeat will keep them safe. West Ham take on Leeds. They need to win and hope Spurs lose. Everton boss David Moyes, who was the former West Ham manager, said he'll do all he can to keep West Ham up at the Tottenham Hotspur Stadium, but it really is going to be nail-biting stuff, especially when the news trickles through of either side having taken the lead or being a goal down. So Not very good for the cortisol levels of either sets of fans, really, Daryl, on Sunday.
7: No, exactly. Okay, big day tomorrow, Steve. Big, big day. Thank you, my friend. We'll chat again.
2: Cheers, Daryl.
7: Cheers, mate. Steve Forbes from Talk Sport with us on Times Radio tonight. Okay, front pages of tomorrow's papers are in. Sunday Times leading with that news developing tonight. Andrew faces allegations of an Ascot incident with woman. Also, images from Dove make a couple of the front pages as well. The Independent have a really striking headline, actually. Their headline is EU membership can be fast-tracked, says top official, with a picture above of huge queues outside, leading up to those, leading up to Dover, to those kiosks that were not very efficient at getting people through into the European Union today. We'll get into them all on Times Radio next. The headlines first, just gone 10:30. Here's Daryl Jackson.
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5: Thank you, good evening. The Times is reporting that police investigating Andrew Mountbatten Windsor are examining an allegation that he behaved inappropriately towards a woman at Royal Ascot. The alleged incident took place in 2002. Well, yesterday, Thames Valley Police confirmed they're investigating possible allegations of sexual misconduct. The former prince has always denied any wrongdoing. ITV's royal editor Chris Shipp told Times Radio this gives more detail about what police are actually investigating.
14: I think what the Sunday Times article shows is that here is potentially one of the leads that police are following. I know they haven't confirmed that to the newspaper, but this is one of the potential leads that they are looking at within the offence of misconduct in public office.
5: Donald Trump says a deal to end the war with Iran only needs to be finalised and the Strait of Hormuz will be opened. The US president's posted on social media saying he's held a number of very good calls with regional leaders, including Israel's Benjamin Netanyahu. Pakistani negotiators and Iranian officials have been working for days on securing a ceasefire. French authorities have temporarily scrapped enhanced EU checks at the port of Dover to try to ease long queues. Some passengers have been waiting to pass through the port for almost 5 hours. That's now been reduced. Temperatures will continue to soar across this bank holiday weekend following the hottest day of the year so far today. A high of 30.5 Celsius was recorded at Frittenden in Kent. An amber heat health alert is now in force across the Midlands, the east and southeast of the country. Meteorologist and weather presenter Gemma Plum explains what that means.
22: The amber alerts are saying to health and social services in particular that there are significant impacts that could be felt from this heat wave that's about to happen. So it's just to make them prepared so they can put resources in place.
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23: I'm in the kitchen with Charlie Bigham. 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
7: Keith has been in touch on this hideous, hideous story about the three teenage boys who brutally... We can't just say they raped some teenage girls. They brutally raped, filmed some teenage girls. And then, of course, there's been the sort of outrage about their sentence not receiving a custodial sentence, instead a sort of rehabilitation order. Keith says, if you commit that type of heinous crime at that age, in my opinion, they are lost and will commit such crimes again. Imprisonment is the only answer, says Keith. See, I cannot bring myself to agree with you, Keith. because I cannot bring myself to believe that anybody isn't savable, right? To a degree. I mean, maybe they actually are some. I'm thinking about it out loud here. Maybe there are some crimes. Maybe there are some things that you do that make you beyond reach. But at 14 and 15, crucially, I don't think that you are not savable. But of course, that tension between can we do more damage by sending these children to prison, make them criminals, harden them, commit them to a life of crime, versus we need these boys to be punished, not just because they need to be punished, but also because we need to let other boys know that you cannot do that and that there will be very harsh consequences. We need to set precedents through our legal system. That's as much as what it's about, isn't it, really, as anything else? I don't know. There's a bit of me tugging at me saying, actually, if we can do something different and bring them back from a life of crime and make them into better citizens, we are better as a society for that than putting them into prison and potentially, well, at least increasing the chances that they become hardened and commit to a life of crime. 87222 with times at the start of a message, 0333 003 2353 on WhatsApp, on that tonight or anything else. Let's get into the front pages of tomorrow's papers with John Rentall, who's the chief political commentator for The Independent. Hi, John.
4: Hello, Daryl.
7: Good evening. And Kirsty Buchanan, who is political news editor at The Telegraph. Hello, Kirsty.
8: Hi, good evening.
7: Good evening, good evening, good evening. Let's have a look at what we've got on the front pages then of tomorrow's papers. Front page of the Sunday Times, that story we've been discussing tonight, important investigation from them. Andrew faces allegations of an Ascot incident with woman. This is police investigating. Andrew Mountbatten Windsor are examining an allegation that he behaved inappropriately towards a woman at Royal Ascot in 2002. Andrew, for his part, has always denied allegations of this nature. Reform to scrap the Cabinet Office. The Cabinet Office and the role of the Cabinet Secretary would be abolished by a Reform government, according to a 11-page blueprint for their plan for government. Ministers have refused to scrap a £2 billion packaging tax, say the Sunday Times, and that dispatch from Makerfield as well that has a poll that puts Reform and Labour pretty much neck and neck, 43% for Labour, 40% for Reform. While John's here, the Independent, EU membership can be fast-tracked, top officials say. Strikingly positioned next to a picture of lots and lots of people queuing for hours and hours at Dover. Front page of the Telegraph tomorrow, while we've got Kirsty. Farage, I'll scrap tax on overtime, he says. Also, frog poison detox blamed for man's death. A man died after attempting a sort of fashionable detox involving frog poison, apparently. And also, a story about Andy Burnham as well. Burnham's death duty would hit millions, they say. We'll have a look at that in closer detail shortly. Front page of the Sunday Express, will axe tax on overtime. They've got that story from Farage. The Mail as well, my phone was hacked by Moscow, says Farage. Mirror also have Farage on their front page, but for a different reason. Reform, cash exclusive. Farage's Haven US, Haven Us On. Oh, aha, I see. Sorry, I missed that. Farage is Haven Us On. Oh, it sort of doesn't work. Nigel Farage's Reform UK pockets a fortune, they say, from people or companies with offshore links. There you go. Front page of the Star and the Independent, the Sunday People tomorrow have Keir Starmer writing to TNT Sports to try to get the Champions League final on free-to-air TV. Okay. Let's get into it then. And we've got some more detail, haven't we, from the front page of the Sunday Times, John, about Andrew and the investigation into him.
4: Yes, but you're not going to ask me about a royal story, are you, Daryl? I mean, come on. Well, and there's so much in the papers and you want to bother me with that trivia. These are very serious allegations.
7: Yeah, well, this is a good point because when does a royal story become a political story, become a crime story, become a story of very, very, very significant public interest?
4: Yeah, no, I mean, well, I'm struggling to see how the Andrew story is of significant public interest. I mean, I think, obviously these are very serious allegations and potentially serious crimes, but I'm afraid you are never going to get me excited about royal stories, even if they try to drag in politicians. I mean, the big twist in this story last week was that the villain turned out to be Queen Elizabeth, who we all admired so much. I mean, it was she who lobbied for Andrew to be appointed to this sort of semi-political trade envoy role in the first place.
7: Yeah. Okay. Kirsty, it's a significant story in as much as it's the first time we've got a sniff of an investigation of this nature into Andrew.
6: Yeah, I mean, Thames Valley Police, I think, announced on Friday that they were widening the scope of their investigation to look at issues of sexual misconduct. Previously, they've been looking at, sort of broadly speaking, misconduct in public office. Now, I don't know whether this particular incident has arisen from their effective appeal for people to come forward or not. But clearly, it's widening the scope of the investigation in a way that suggests that this isn't going to go away, and it's becoming much more problematic for the former prince, Andrew. Obviously, we should remind people that he denies any allegations at the moment. And Thames Valley is working with Scotland Yard. They've seen all the existing evidence that Scotland Yard's got on this. So, yes, it's a very serious allegation. It's clearly widening out the scope of it. You know, the troubles just keep on coming for the artist formerly known as Prince.
7: Yeah, okay. Let's move through the rest of the stories, because John's right on one point, that there are lots of stories on the front pages of the Sunday Papers tomorrow. Which of these do you fancy? I think we should come to all of them at some point, but which of these do you fancy on reform, scrapping the Cabinet Office, this first poll from Makerfield, and also packaging tax?
4: Yeah, no, I mean, the first poll from Makerfield is something we've been waiting for eagerly. I mean, a lot of people pointing out this is a very small sample. It's only 369 people. But actually, that's not bad for a constituency poll. And it tells us enough, I think, to suggest that it's fairly even between Andy Burnham and Robert Kenyon, the Reform candidate. And also that the Restore candidate, I've forgotten her name now, Shepherd, I think, yeah. Rupert Lozak. Yeah, she's got a chance of being a spoiler for reform in this contest. So it's interesting and all to play for with more than 3 weeks to go.
7: Yeah, that's a key point, Kirsty, in this poll. We're sort of looking at these numbers between reform and Labour, of course. 43% for Labour, 40% for reform, 7% for Restore, which is, you know, very significant when you consider the margins at the top.
6: Yeah, and look, there is every chance that could split the vote enough. Although, having said that, it was always probably more likely than not that even if Restore wasn't in this contest, that Andy Burnham was always sort of tipped to be the favourite to take it. The other thing we don't know at the moment is what's going to be happening with the Green candidate and whether that Green candidate might start to take more of an inroad into the Labour's lead. The original candidate came forward and then about 9 hours later withdrew because of unfortunate social media postings, which seems to be something of an early theme of this. The Reform candidate, Robert Kenyon, has also had both of his previous social media postings brought to light in this contest. So it's been quite... The thing that struck me most about this week is how tension-fueled it's been. And we're only in week one of it. I actually, as with many by-elections, but this one in particular, I mostly feel for the people of... the good people of Makerfield who are already beginning to not be able to go to the supermarket or something without about 42 journalists leaping on them and trying to vox pop them.
7: Yeah. I do. Yes, I'm going up on Thursday to do a little bit of that. A little bit of it was like, oh, by Thursday, they're just going to hate us, aren't they? It was like that in Gorton and Denton. I struggled to find the last person in Gorton and Denton who hadn't been canvassed by a journalist about what they think about the results.
6: And here is an interesting point about that. That is the only, I just think, the unbaked factor in all of this is, what does that do in terms of the vote? You know, do people ultimately say the only reason we're in this contest is to allow one man to be able to come back into Westminster to challenge? And ultimately, will that end up being something of a backlash for Burnham or not? We shall see.
7: Yeah, I was thinking about that. Or that might help in an odd sort of way. I mean, if he really wants to set this up as being a sort of a sort of protest vote, then maybe really hammering home the potential consequences writ large in the amount of journalists that are interested in it. I mean, yeah, there'll be some fatigue from some voters, but it may sort of, in a weird way, help his campaign message a little bit. Anyway, listen, we'll see in the fullness of time. We're going to come in a minute to a story on the front page of The Independent about possible EU membership, and Kirsty's paper's got some interesting detail from Farage. Farage makes a few of the front pages, actually, of tomorrow's papers. Good news and bad news for him. We'll find out why. And your take as well, 87222. Times at the beginning of a message, 0333 003 2353 on WhatsApp. More next on Times Radio tonight with Times Holidays. 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
7: Hello, good evening. Thank you for getting in touch tonight. Just on this issue about the non-custodial sentence offered to those teenage boys who got a rehabilitation order instead after being found guilty of some of the most awful sex crimes, brutally raping several teenage girls. Georgia says, the law lets those unspeakable child rapists walk free. And people obsess over Andrew's inappropriate behaviour, she says. And no, Daryl, I agree with Keith, you messaged earlier, who said that they should go to jail. They are and that they're lost, he said. They're irredeemable, says Georgia. Personally, if you want to go down the rehabilitation route, then fine. But we should punish the parents too, says Georgia. Who else? Nafisa, I think it is, has said, the lifelong harsh punishment will be to the children who were brutally raped, they say. Those girls will have to deal with that horrific trauma of being raped, and then the fact the sentence for the rapists is a community order. I think it's a rehabilitation order, which is a bit different to a community order, but your point stands, doesn't it? Their bravery at reporting the crime, the determination to go through the cross-examination by the barristers at trial, the backlash of this on social media for the victims is going to be unbearable, they say. Thank you for your message on that. Very powerfully made. Simon says, and this is aimed at me, says, glad you find the five-hour queues in sweltering heat at Dover amusing, Daryl. I don't misrepresent me, Simon. I didn't find them amusing. I found the juxtaposition between that and the headline on John Rentals' newspaper, The Independent, tomorrow quite amusing. EU membership can be fast-tracked, top officials say. John is with us, Kirsty Buchanan as well. John, what's going on here then?
4: Well, I mean, this was something that was raised by Wes Streeting in the Labour leadership campaign that hasn't started yet. He wants to rejoin the European Union. So did Andy Burnham. Well, so does Andy Burnham. But Andy Burnham says he's not advocating that in this by-election, which is one of the most peculiar and uncomfortable U-turns in recent politics. But you know, rejoining the EU is a live issue again in the Labour Party, because people are starting to think about what the party's position ought to be at the next general election. I mean, there's no question about changing the policy before then, but the party has to have a policy at the next general election, and this is the EU's representative on the parliamentary body that we have, the UK and the EU share, and he says that the EU would regard it as a triumph if Britain chose to go back in, because a lot of people say, "Oh, well, you can't rejoin because why would the EU have us?" And this is his answer.
7: It's a bit reminiscent, this, Kirsty, of we hold all the cards. No, we don't hold all the cards. We'll be fine. No, we won't. But there is a sort of there is an interesting debate opening up, isn't there? A lot of people saying it'll be extremely hard to rejoin the European Union. They'd make it very difficult for us. And people arguing the opposite.
6: Yeah, look, I mean, I think it's one of those issues where if you ask people right now, people will say, oh, you know, I think a lot of people will say Brexit was a mistake. You know, we were overpromised and underdelivered. If you then say to people, well, who do you blame for that? I think a vast chunk of those will say, who supported Brexit in the first place, will say, well, it's because politicians didn't deliver on the promise and didn't make the best of what Brexit could have provided. Then you start to talk about actually what are the trade-offs of moving, of rejoining.

0: would make people who have currently drifted away to the Green Party or the Liberal Democrats, if you like, hold their nose and vote for Labour at the next election. This is probably the single biggest issue. So I can understand why politically it would become much more salient again in the next manifesto. But for now, I think if you look at the kind of demands that they are making of us in terms of just the reset we're trying to have around agri-foods at the moment, and we are really struggling to get, you know, a tiny sectoral deal over the line in time for this apparent summit in July. The idea that that Europe is going to open its arms for us and let us back in without demanding a pound of flesh from us, so I think it's for the birds.
1: Okay. Not unrelated, John. Nigel Farage is on the front page of quite a few of the papers tomorrow. Tie these stories together. Reform want to scrap the Cabinet Office, scrap paid overtime, and a story in the Mirror about where Reform get their money from.
2: Yeah, no, he's putting out quite a lot of policies at the moment. I mean, there's this this idea of a tax cut on overtime pay. As well, which is in the Express and somewhere else, Telegraph. Yeah, it's in both of those. I mean, he's not really.
0: Don't do us any good, John, will it?
2: Well, yeah. Well, it might do because I mean, I work more than 40 hours a week. So,
0: do you get overtime pay? I certainly don't.
2: Well, no, but I mean, we don't know how this tax cut's going to work. I mean, if I submit timesheets saying what my hours are, maybe I'll get a tax cut. I don't know. I think it's a gimmick, isn't it? I mean, it sends the right sort of message, but it's far too complicated in practice, I would have thought. And as for abolishing the Cabinet Office, he's not actually proposing any such thing. He just wants to rename it the Department of the Prime Minister and rename the Cabinet Secretary the Chief of Staff to the Department of the Prime Minister. So that's just a brass plate operation.
1: Okay, fair enough. I thought you were going to start championing reform there, John. Given the tax,
2: not yet.
1: Sudden tax benefits.
0: that tax story is interesting in as much as it's about reframing where reform is trying to reposition itself. We've seen this week that net immigration has fallen to 171,000 and actually there's been a drop in a third on illegal boat crossings over the channel as well. And it looks to me like what this is part of is a sort of repositioning of the big ticket offer for what you would vote reform for, if you like. And in essence, it's about, you know, positioning themselves as the party of, you know, the patriotic working people, quote unquote, as opposed to Labour Party, which is, you know, they will continue to paint as the party of excessive welfarers. The ballooning welfare budget, I think, ticks up to, I think, $406 billion by the end of this decade. So you can see that this is an attempt to reframe them and move away from immigration, which is becoming a slightly less politically salient issue.
1: What's going on the front page of the Mirror? Sunday Mirror, John, about...
2: This is Farage and tax havens with the appalling pun that you tried to read out. Farage is haven us on. You're right, it doesn't work. I haven't read all of it. It's basically about Farage and his money, which is a real problem, I think, because Nigel Farage does not like answering questions about the 5 million donation that he got before he went into Parliament. Somewhere else in the papers, he's blaming Vladimir Putin for having leaked that information, which is quite a clever trick because he's often accused of being too pro-Putin, especially over Ukraine. But I don't think that really works because, I mean, there are legitimate questions to be asked about why he took a £5 million donation and he shouldn't expect to be allowed to keep it secret.
1: Okay, Kirsty on that.
0: Yeah, I mean, I thought it was curious that he chose to put that issue in about his phone being hacked. And that was how this issue of the £5 million donation came to light. The allegation was that there were only four people that knew about this and he trusted all those implicitly. Ergo, it must be a Russian hack. I found it curious in as much as you know, why would you want to, you know, put that story back out there rather than just say as little as possible about it and try and starve it? Look, Reform's position on this is,

0: He hasn't done anything wrong. It's been referred to the Standards Committee in the House of Commons, and they will wait to see the outcome of that, and that they are, quote unquote, confident that he will be exonerated in that. But I think there's a wider issue here, and it comes back to the point we were making about rebranding yourself as the party of patriotic working people. This image of Farage jars with that. You know, I unfortunately, like 99.9% of people in this country, can't get sort of my billionaire chums to give me a load of money for my security. Not that I have any security needs, but you know, it's that sort of essence of, you know, he pre you present yourself as, the sort of champion of the working man, and yet you hang out with kind of crypto bros, and they, you know, they give you large amounts of money to help you out of a bind. And I find that is something that, you know, regardless of what happens with the investigation or not, this is going to continually jar with him. And he believes passionately in getting cryptocurrency into this country, but it's not something that the working man either understands or frankly relates to.
1: Okay, interesting stuff. Interesting contradiction. Let's see how that plays out. We're out of time, but lovely having your company, both of you, tonight from the Telegraph.
0: Thank
1: Kirsty
0: you.
1: Buchanan. Thank you, Kirsty.
0: Thank you.
1: And the Independent, John Rentle, as well. Thank you, John.
2: Thanks very much, Daryl.
1: Terrific work. All those stories, including more details about Andrew and reforms plans and that polling from Makerfield, which is really worth your time as well. They're all online with a subscription right now at thetimes.com.
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1: Hello there, good evening, 11 o'clock on Times Radio. I'm Daryl Morris. Our top story tonight then, police investigating Andrew Mountbatten Windsor are examining an allegation that he behaved inappropriately towards a woman at Royal Ascot. Also tonight, there have been long queues in hot weather at Dover today, with French authorities suspending EU checks.
4: EU soil starts at Dover in terms of, you know, the land crossing or the water crossings. And of course, the busy half-term traffic started yesterday. And of course, it has been problematic as predicted.
1: Travel journalist Lisa Francesca Nan speaking to us earlier. Still to come here, Trump says a deal with Iran has been largely negotiated and would include the opening of the Strait of Hormuz. We'll get more details on that shortly. And rescue efforts are continuing into the night tonight after an explosion at a mine in northern China. And after 11:30, are we losing the art of being bored? Dr. Sandy Mann, who wrote the book on boredom, will explain why it can be so good for us, why we need to replace our social media addiction with doing basically nothing at all. All to come after the headlines. Here's Daryl Jackson.
5: Thank you. Good evening. Police investigating Andrew Mountbatten Windsor are examining an allegation that he behaved inappropriately towards a woman at Royal Ascot. The alleged incident took place in 2002. Well, yesterday, Thames Valley Police confirmed they're investigating possible allegations of sexual misconduct under the crime of misconduct in public office. The former prince has always denied any wrongdoing. Well, ITV's royal editor Chris Shipp told Times Radio some of the information is significant.
6: I think the date's important here, 2002, because that was during the period that he was this trade envoy. And it's much easier, I think, for the police to claim, well, if he held this trade envoy role on behalf of government, well, that, in our view, and in the view of the Crown Prosecution Service, is a position of public office.
5: Donald Trump says an agreement with Iran has been largely negotiated and details will be announced soon. Writing on social media, the US president said the deal would include the opening of the Strait of Hormuz. An Iranian foreign ministry spokesperson earlier told state television that the US and Iranian positions had been getting closer, but warned that doesn't mean that an agreement will be reached. French police have suspended new EU border rules at Dover after slow manual checks led to a four-hour queue for bank holiday travellers. Border agents struggled to manage the new European Entry Exit System, or ESS. Some passengers missed their ferry departures. Traffic did eventually ease in the afternoon after the port raised the challenging situation with the French border police. Lisa Francesca Nand is a travel expert and told Times Radio this evening that leaving the EU could be partly to blame.
4: We have seen delays at airports around the EU with UK holidaymakers trying to get in and out. You know, that's quite a common problem as well, still in peak periods. So in Dover, it's just sort of multiplied because you might have two people in a car or four people in a car, you know, yeah, not just one person walking through a gate.
5: The Cabinet Office and the role of Cabinet Secretary would be abolished by a Reform UK government. That's according to an 11-page blueprint that reveals plans for an overhaul of Whitehall. In the place of the Cabinet Office, which acts as a central government's nerve centre, Reform would create an Office of the Prime Minister to be led by a politically appointed and empowered Chief of Staff, they say. Well, John Rentoul, Chief Political Commentator at The Independent, told Times Radio this evening he isn't convinced.
7: As for abolishing the Cabinet Office, he's not actually proposing any such thing. He just wants to rename it the Department of the Prime Minister and rename the Cabinet Secretary the Chief of Staff to the Department of the Prime Minister. So that's just a brass plate operation.
5: At least 82 people have been killed following a gas explosion at a coal mine in northern China. The blast happened late last night, local time, and is believed around 247 workers were underground at the time of that. Richard Spencer is the Times' China correspondent. He told Times Radio that authorities were already concerned about the mine.
8: See, it seems to be known that this mine was somewhat dangerous. It was on the sort of, you know, keep an eye on list for its high levels of gas. And there is an investigation which is focusing on whether safety standards were overlooked, particularly as, you know, there seem to have been warnings.
5: Ollie McBurney's late winner at Wembley sealed a 1-0 win for Hull against Middlesbrough and sent them back to the Premier League. Both sides were hoping to return to the top flight for the first time since 2017 in the Championship playoff. Borough were reinstated in the competition after Southampton were kicked out for spying on them. Manager Kim Hellberg admits the whole Spygate saga was difficult to deal with.
9: It's been tough. It's been draining emotionally, but there's no excuse. Hull scored a goal today, and again, you have to congratulate them.
5: And for a news bulletin, when you want it, search for the Times Radio News Briefing on any podcast platform.
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1: Hello, good evening. Thank you for being with us. This story from China is just awful, isn't it? Was it 90 people now killed after an explosion at a coal mine there? We're going to speak to somebody who is a professor of mining engineering shortly to figure out how a rescue operation like that would work. Last week, we were talking about Vladimir Putin heading to China to meet Xi Jinping. Some fascinating dynamics playing out, isn't there, in global politics at the moment, where Xi Jinping is sort of positioning himself, welcoming Trump one minute, welcoming Putin the next, positioning himself as being sort of like pretty much the most important person in the world now, I think. Is that kind of not far away from the office of the President of China, the Chinese Republic, overtaking the office of the President of the United States to claim that position? This week, if that does happen, this week has kind of been an interesting moment in its journey. We'll get into that in a little bit. Robert Fox, defence editor at the Evening Standard, has been watching closely, so we'll speak to him a little bit later. And we're going to talk about boredom as well. No jokes, please, about how engaging my radio show is. But after 11:30 tonight, we're going to speak to an expert in boredom. Tomorrow, the consultation into banning under-16s from using social media closes. I think that we should. I've contributed to the consultation. I do think that we should, for various reasons, ban children from social media. I think we should all use social media less. What do we fill it with? What do we fill our time with after that is really important. And Sandy Mann, who's sort of written the book on boredom, will explain why doing nothing at all might be best for us. We'll get into that in a little bit. Firstly, then, some developing news tonight. Donald Trump says that a deal with Iran has been largely negotiated and that it would include an opening of the Strait of Hormuz. On social media, he said that he'd had a very good call with the leaders of Saudi Arabia, the United Arab Emirates, Qatar and others about a memorandum of understanding pertaining to peace, he says, all capitals. An Iranian spokesperson told Reuters that the trend this week has been towards a reduction in disputes, but there are still issues that need to be discussed through mediators. That's about as close as the two have come to saying the same thing at the end of a week we've had so far. Alan Eyre, is the US State Department's former Persian language spokesperson and is currently a distinguished fellow at the Middle East Institute. Alan, thank you for being with us. Look, I've had a couple of texts to this effect tonight, people saying we've been here before.
10: Well, we have been here before, but we haven't been this close before. It does seem that both sides are close to agreeing on the sparest of generalities, a one-page document that sets up what they're going to negotiate and the sequence of negotiations. So it's by no means a final deal. If it is announced, it's just a blueprint for how to arrive at a deal.
1: Okay. Yeah, fine. That's an important point, isn't it? Let's just deal with what Iranian state television have been reporting, which actually arguably might be sort of more interesting than what Donald Trump has been telling us tonight. They said the latest draft agreement provides a framework. We want this to include the main issues required for ending the imposed war and other issues of essential importance to us. So that is an Iranian spokesperson sort of attempting, I guess, to sort of widen the sort of brackets of things that are included in this framework.
10: Well, by all accounts, it's a three-phase deal. The first phase is a end of hostilities, a withdrawal of U.S. troops from the region, or at least the immediate region, a discussion about opening the strait, restoring the flow of maritime traffic through the Strait of Hormuz, and a removal of the American blockade on Iranian ports. And then only after all that, the implied third phase is a discussion about Iran's nuclear program. But that is at the end of these two more significant phases, which is a demilitarization of the area and an attempt to resume maritime traffic through the strait, although under Iranian control.
1: Okay, that's very key. So hang on. So you're saying that Iranian control of Strait of Hormuz would continue in the aftermath of this memorandum?
10: Well, that's one of the areas of ambiguity. It might not necessarily be tolling. Iran might be willing to give up tolling maritime traffic if they have other sources of income, of money, unfreezing of assets or a lifting of sanctions. But Iran wants to retain what it sees as its right, perhaps in collaboration with Oman, to coordinate traffic through the strait so that they might in future times impose tolling if they need to.
1: Yeah, okay. The Iranian spokesperson also said over a reasonable time span, these negotiations should continue. Between 30 and 60 days, details are discussed and ultimately a final agreement is reached. Is 30 to 60 days, is that a sort of long or short window for a further negotiation?
10: Well, it's very short, and I think it's quite probable that the third phase will never be concluded. I think President Trump has wisely decided to cut his losses, declare victory, pull out of the strait in an attempt to get maritime traffic restored because he's aware of the economic consequences of keeping the strait closed, and in effect kick the nuclear can down the road. Iran, perhaps in this one-page document, will declare it will never build nuclear weapons. President Trump can repeat that. But the arduous, detailed, sustained negotiations between the two sides to deal with the proximate cause of this war, Iran's nuclear issue, I think that's unlikely to happen.
1: What have Steve Witkoff and Jared Kushner been up to these last couple of weeks? How would you sort of rate their role in this?
10: Again, at this point, Pakistan and Qatar seems to have been the two main intermediaries between Iran and the United States. Jared Kushner and Steve Witkoff are essentially tubes to carry information between Iran and and President Trump. So I don't know how active they've been. I don't know how active they ever were. Again, they didn't have the requisite expertise to negotiate in any degree of detail on the issues facing the United States. So I think they're putatively leading the negotiations, but President Trump is the person who's ultimately deciding whether to go ahead or whether to resume hostilities.
1: Alan, I was listening earlier to the General and a Journalist podcast. It's a part of the Times podcasts. We play it on, it was playing out earlier on Times Radio. General Sir Patrick Sanders made an interesting point. He said that sort of wars tend to end when both parties are mutually hurting, and that we just haven't got to that point enough. There just isn't enough mutual pain in this particular conflict. Would you agree with that assessment?
10: Yeah, that's a point I've been making a long time. I've said that neither side is willing to negotiate because they haven't reached the point of maximum pain. And I think President Trump is finally reaching that point because he's got domestic political considerations and because the cumulative economic damage of the ongoing closure of the Strait of Hormuz is really starting to take an effect. whereas I think Iran could take more pain longer and for the naval blockade on Iranian ports to be significant, it would have taken another month or so. And President Trump correctly probably has assessed he doesn't have that kind of time.
1: Okay. Alan, thank you for your time tonight. I appreciate it. Very good to talk to you. Alan Eyre is a US State Department former Persian language spokesperson. More on that story as we get it. If we hear anything else from the White House tonight, we've had Donald Trump's statement about an hour ago. Anything from Iran as well, we'll bring you it. You won't miss anything with us on Times Radio. In the meantime, a gas explosion at a coal mine in northern China has killed at least 90 people. It's the country's deadliest mining disaster in recent years. 9 people were said to be trapped below the surface as of this afternoon, and the rescue efforts are continuing to what is late into the night now in China. Reports suggest that carbon monoxide levels had exceeded safe limits at that coal mine near Shangzhou City. Joining us now is Dr. Rajiv Ganguly. He is a professor of mining engineering at the University of Utah. Rajiv, thank you for being with us tonight. I really appreciate it. Just knowing what we do know so far about this particular incident, was it inevitable?
11: No. You know, accidents like these are not inevitable, even when geology gives you a bad hand. I used to be a mine foreman in a very, very gassy mine. You know, the Shaanxi province, where this mine is located, has a lot of gassy mines, and there's mines like that in the U.S. And there are a lot of engineering controls in place to prevent something like this happen. And so even if you had a surprise explosion, that should not lead to these many fatalities. And so I can probably guess all the different engineering controls that have failed in this situation. And so basically they didn't have these things in place.
1: I read that Chinese authorities are cracking down on what they've described as falsified safety data at the site. What does that actually mean?
11: Yeah, this like from so many angles, you can just smell it, even though I'm not there. So one, the mine only produces 1.2 million tons of coal. It's not a really large mine. And so you have all these workers in there. And so typically what would happen is before you go, you know, before the mine actually works in a particular area, they will have explored that place to see if there's potential gas pockets. Your equipment will be, you will monitor air quality. If your air is, you know, the gas explosion is caused by methane, you know, if it is between 5 and 15%. Typically, if your methane content in the air is about 1%, your equipment starts giving alarms, and then electricity is supposed to go off at maybe 1.5%, not just in the equipment, but in the surrounding areas as well, so that you don't make any sparks accidentally. Now, suppose something bad did happen, then that, you know, the worst number, you know, what happens is as soon as the gas explodes, it creates a pressure wave, and then the coal dust gets released. And the, to prevent that from happening, you actually rock dust the inside of a coal mine. And so if you don't do that, it's the gas the dust explosion that actually causes, it makes it 10 times worse. And then, of course, you have carbon monoxide. And at that time, this is like a nuclear bomb almost that went off. So you'll have ground failures. It's massive. So they obviously were not rock dusting. You know, we tell students and beginners, what is the color of a coal mine? Everybody thinks it's black. It's actually white because it gets rock dusted. So I can just see all these things. And then their mine plans were wrong, so on and so forth. So,
1: crikey. And you use, Rajiv, AI, don't you, a lot? I mean, you're sort of right at the forefront of using artificial intelligence to try to predict some of these hazards and to prevent them in industrial disasters like this. Are you sort of sensing that the industry are going for that? Or is there a sort of hesitancy about introducing this kind of new technology?
11: No, actually, you know, it's shocking for this type of stuff to happen in China. China is very advanced in mining technologies. But, you know, because of corruption and other things, it has a spectrum of, you know, technology deployments and spectrum of honesty of how things are operating. And so some of these things, you know, you could like you take a look at a Western mine, they will have lots of data being collected live, and you would have all these sensors come in. They have automation. So some of these things you cannot predict.
12: 10 hours before, in some sense, you're going to predict it on the go. The long-term things you can predict a while back. So, for example, if you have a gas pocket ahead of you, when you do advanced drilling, you will know that you do have a gas pocket and you can do things about that. And so explosions like this, right, you will know what kind of situation you're going to be in, and you should have all the controls in place. But yeah, the mining industry, generally speaking, certainly in the West, they deploy a lot of technologies, and AI is a mixed bag. And so there's a lot of issues with AI.
1: Yeah. Okay. What's going to be happening right now, Rajiv? I mean, there is an operation, a rescue operation still underway. I mean, that just sounds like an enormous task.
12: Yes, it is. And so you have to understand that because it's a explosive environment underground, they don't have electricity underground now. It's been turned off. They are slowly, so rescue teams are going underground and they are literally making progress inch by inch. They're taking air quality measurements. So from what I'm reading, their CO levels are very high. So carbon monoxide can kill you in seconds. And so you have to be very, very careful. So they will go, they will remedy literally 1 foot at a time, advance the ventilation. And so it'll be a while before they get to some of these areas and remedy and try to do rescues, because you don't want to add more fatalities to this.
1: Mm, yeah. Okay. Raji, thank you for being with us tonight. Really appreciate it. Really very, very, very insightful. Thank you. Rajiv Ganguly, who is a professor of mining engineering at the University of Utah, with us on Times Radio. Next tonight, we're going to consider Vladimir Putin's trip to see Xi Jinping, all happening as he's accused Ukraine of committing what he's described as a terrorist attack overnight last night, an attack on a student dormitory, he says, in a Russian-occupied part of eastern Ukraine, all while he positions himself next to Xi Jinping, who himself is sort of positioning himself as being one of the most powerful people in the world at the moment. 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
15: Mr. Men, Little Miss are back in Happy Meal, and they're off on a road trip. 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On this road trip, anything's possible. Some fun, some food, it's all inside this Happy Meal. 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
1: Hello, good evening. In about 10 minutes' time, we're going to speak to an expert in boredom, who it turns out is actually really engaging, not very boring at all. Brilliant. Dr. Sandy Mann, who's written a book all about boredom. The reason I wanted to talk to her this week is because the consultation into whether or not social media should be banned for under 16s closes tomorrow. And I actually got involved and I did it. I did a little bit of the consultation. I sort of put my two pennies in. And I was thinking, yes, I'm on the side of yes, I think it should be banned for various different reasons. Don't worry about that right now. But one thing that I sort of came away from that and getting involved in that consultation thinking was, okay, but what do they do then with their time if not scrolling through social media? And what do I do with my time? If I want to try and spend a lot less time on it, what do I do? And I guess the answer to that is, well, nothing really. Just maybe just sort of stew in yourself for a bit longer, like we sort of used to before there was relentless distractions, like a million stimuli all around us. And I guess that's being bored. And I wonder if we've lost the art of being bored and how it can be really beneficial for us. So Sandy will help us with that after 11:30 tonight. In the meantime, Russian President Vladimir Putin has accused Ukraine of committing a terrorist attack after an overnight drone attack on a student dormitory in the Russian-occupied eastern Ukraine. It's killed at least 639 have been injured. Kyiv denies targeting civilians. It comes after Putin's visit to China, where he met President Xi, left, though, without reaching a deal on an oil pipeline. But it did put Xi, didn't it, right at the centre of global affairs at the moment, having just recently hosted Donald Trump as well. Robert Fox, former defence editor for the Evening Standard, or maybe current defence editor for the Evening Standard, joins us now. What, are you still at the Evening Standard, Robert?
18: Yeah, as long as the Evening Standard's there, and it's, you know, you turn around and it's, there are fewer and fewer people there, but we'll pass that up.
1: Well,
18: but,
1: I've had no news of your
18: promotion. I am writing for The Eye and The Independent now.
1: Great. Well, I've had no news of your demise, so let's go with it, Robert. You are in situ and can help us understand, firstly, what happened in eastern Ukraine overnight.
18: Well, there was an attack in the Donbass on a centre in Starobelsk, which Russia, as you rightly reported, Putin himself has called a terrorist attack because it was a student's dormitory. 19-year-old girls were the principal victims, according to Russia. Of course, Kyiv has denied it. They say they were not targeting civilians because this was the headquarters of a key unit in the drone warfare in that part of Donetsk, namely the Rubicon division. And this will go on for some time now. There's a lot of jockeying. There's a lot of war of words. There's a lot of nervousness. And the nervousness is coming from Russia, as I think as you have suggested, because they're not exactly losing. But in terms of the initiative in the war, they're on the back foot. They're not winning enough, and they're beginning to lose territory on the main front, and they're under attack where they don't like being under attack, in and around the neighbourhood of Moscow itself.
1: Yeah, indeed. Okay, and this particular attack happened a couple of days after Vladimir Putin had returned from China. A very important meeting, a very important sort of summit to go and see Xi Jinping. It came, of course, just a couple of days after Donald Trump returned from China himself. What did we learn this week about that relationship?
18: Not much, because what we have learned from both Trump and Putin, they didn't get what they wanted. They didn't get the headline deal, as you rightly said, the new Siberian line, oil and gas, absolutely important to boost Russia's eastern arteries into China. They sell a hell of a lot of their stuff there. Anyway, similarly, that Trump was looking for a deal. He's gone off Ukraine, rather. He wanted Xi to help, of course, which I'm sure you'll have been discussing, whether it's on off, whether there can be a deal with Iran, with the IRGC, with the Revolutionary Guard Corps over this. And I think that the headlines today have been tremendously optimistic. I think there's a lot of boosterism from the White House and the Pentagon, particularly the White House. I don't trust it. Because if you say we've got the makings of a deal, but we're not going to be talking about nuclear and we're not really come to a deal on the Straits of Hormuz, forget it. So in other words, what we're saying is that Xi, for reasons very well understood to himself, is not giving Putin nor Trump what they want. He doesn't want engagement with Trump leading possibly to another trade war. And while he is holding Putin, which is what we're supposed to be talking about, at arm's length. They are worried about the disruption across Europe that Russia is now beginning to cause, but Beijing cannot afford to allow Moscow, Russia, to lose in entirety in the Ukraine war. So things are very delicately balanced, and I think particularly in the Ukraine Eastern Europe front, we're going to see really quite big developments. I think bigger movements than perhaps we've seen since the first major invasion into mainland, the main chunk of Ukraine on the 22nd of February 2022. We're going to see big developments over the next 2 months. And where Europe ends up with Russia in that is going to be a very big question, because very quickly, Russia now sees Europe as its main enemy, even more than Ukraine itself.
1: Yeah, that's interesting. And as we say, I guess China holding Putin, Ukraine, Russia at arm's length and being perhaps a bit suspicious about Russia at the moment is bad news for Russia, because they're becoming incredibly reliant on China.
18: They still are. They are for technology, particularly for drone technology, you know, which they're very good at, and electronic warfare. But by the way, the bits and pieces they're picking up from the battlefield, the debris from Russian munitions, got a hell of a lot of Western parts in it. And it's very interesting, this very murky spoofing game going on with the Baltic states. But just the headline, to be absolutely clear, Russia does not want Europe, Western Europe, to be over-damaged by this, because that is the mass, super-sophisticated market that China can rely on and absolutely desperately needs for its goods, particularly as America and the American market becomes less and less reliable.
1: Yeah, okay. Robert, really good to talk to you as ever. Really insightful. Thank you so much for your time tonight. Appreciate it. Robert Fox, who's defence editor for the Evening Standards on Times Radio tonight. Just want to sneak in a message here from Merrill, who's got in touch. We've been talking a little bit tonight about the case of the teenage boys who were not given a custodial sentence after being found guilty of the awful sort of premeditated, filmed, clearly enjoyed rape of several teenage girls. Truly awful, just absolutely one of the worst things you can do, isn't it? It's just a horrendous crime. And there's been some debate about the sentence they got, and I was sort of umming and ahhing about this, about whether or not rehabilitation, particularly for teenagers, is better than a custodial sentence, as much as we want them to have a custodial sentence, presumably. You know, I certainly, in my gut, think these boys need punishing for crying out loud. Maybe there's a part of me that thinks making them better citizens through rehabilitation is a better way. I don't know, it's conflicting slightly. Anyway, Merrill has a brilliant point to make, and so I'll bring you this. Merrill says, just on a couple of points to make on the Hampshire rape cases, they are now 17. The judge said the lack of sentence was because he didn't want to criminalise them. They criminalised themselves. Personal responsibility is constantly not imposed on men. Only 1% of rape cases already end in conviction. Rehab and jail is not either or. You can experience both. And she says there are 17-year-olds made to stay in college to repeat their failed maths tests. To teenagers, this judge has placed this crime on the same level, says Merrill. Some barnstorming points, very well made. She says, culturally, we are waiting for this crime. There's a bit more. Culturally, we are waiting for this crime to be taken seriously. Rape allegations are not taken seriously enough. They do not matter, and it is probably women's fault. We are waiting endlessly. She's ironically, of course, the argument that's made. We are waiting endlessly for this to be taken seriously, says Merrill. Okay, thank you for your message, Merrill. I appreciate it. 87222 times at the start of a message, 0333 003 2353 on WhatsApp. Let's move on now. We'll talk about the art of being bored. It's something that we have lost, right? And if we are asked to replace social media in our lives, which I think we all agree we should, doing it with just sort of stewing in yourself for a bit, just sort of sitting, thinking, feeling the world around you, being bored has a very positive psychological effect on you, and it's something we should be embracing more. Dr. Sandy Mann is a psychologist, a clinical psychologist, the author of The Science of Boredom, The Upside and Downside of Downtime, and can explain why we all need to be embracing the board. We'll get into that on Times Radio after the headlines. Here's Daryl Jackson.
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19: Thank you, good evening. The Times is reporting that police investigating Andrew Mountbatten Windsor are examining an allegation that he behaved inappropriately towards a woman at Royal Ascot. It's alleged to have taken place in 2002. Detectives at Thames Valley Police are understood to be pursuing the matter as part of a broader investigation into Andrew over the offence of misconduct in public office. The former prince has always denied wrongdoing. Donald Trump says a deal to end the war with Iran only needs to be finalised and the Strait of Hormuz will be opened. The US president posted on social media saying he's held a number of very good calls with regional leaders, including Israel's Benjamin Netanyahu. Pakistani negotiators and Iranian officials have been working for days on securing a ceasefire. Alan Eyre, a distinguished fellow at the Middle East Institute, told Times Radio this evening it appears this is the closest the two sides have been to a deal.
10: Both sides are close to agreeing on the sparest of generalities, a one-page document that sets up what they're going to negotiate and the sequence of negotiations. So it's by no means a final deal if it is announced. It's just a blueprint for how to arrive at a deal.
19: French police have suspended new EU border rules at Dover after slow manual checks led to a four-hour queue for the bank holiday travellers. Border agents struggled to manage the new European entry-exit system. Some passengers missed their ferry departures. At least 82 people have been killed following a gas explosion at a coal mine in northern China. The blast happened late last night, local time, and it's believed around 247 workers were underground at the time. Former Conservative Party chairman Sir Jeremy Hanley has died, aged 80. His family confirmed that he died on Friday after a short illness and thanked the hospital staff who cared for him. Sir Jeremy served in a series of ministerial roles under Sir John Major. Sport now with Steve Forbes.
20: Hull City have been promoted back to the Premier League after a late 1-0 win against Middlesbrough in the Championship playoff final. Scotland striker Ollie McBurney scored the only goal in the 95th minute. He gave his reaction following the final whistle at Wembley.
21: It was tough out there with the heat, and Middlesbrough are a top team, and we knew we were going to be right up against it, but I just felt that today it was written for me to get it, you know. I didn't think it'd be like that so late on, but what a feeling.
20: Elsewhere, Arsenal supporting Prime Minister Sir Keir Starmer has urged TNT Sports to make next weekend's Champions League final free to air. TNT says its price of £4.99 for the three European finals represents exceptional value. The final between Arsenal and PSG will be free to listen to over on TalkSport. And Mercedes' George Russell held off fellow Brit Lando Norris and teammate Kimi Antonelli to win the sprint race at the Canadian Grand Prix. There's more on the Times website or on the app.
3: This is Times Radio. Peter and Patrick are identical twins until suddenly, at the age of 35, they weren't. Patrick was diagnosed with dilated cardiomyopathy, a rare inherited heart condition. So he was referred to Professor William McKenna's specialist team at University College Hospital and went on to have the heart transplant that eventually saved his life. But then Peter, his identical twin, developed exactly the same symptoms caused by the same condition. He too needed an urgent heart transplant, and he too was able to have one. 20 years later, they took part in BHF's London to Brighton Cycle Challenge on a tandem, celebrating the 20th anniversary of their transplant and getting their lives back so that they could once again be identical twins. 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
1: SpaceX have launched one of the biggest, their biggest kind of rockets of all time. I think it actually might be the biggest, most powerful, untested, uncrewed starship ever? Anyway, we'll find out. Andy Lyons is a space expert and he'll help us with the details. Fascinating moment in SpaceX's sort of step towards getting humans out into space and perhaps up and over to Mars. In the meantime, I took part in the consultation to ban under-16s from social media this week. It closes tomorrow. You know, people are sort of asking for your take. I think I would like under-16s to not be allowed to use social media. I think that's kind of where I've landed. I'd like to use social media less myself, to be honest with you. This week, though, when I was doing it, I was sort of wondering, what's the point of this? I know what I want to take away from myself, what I want to do less, but what am I looking to do more of? And I guess the sort of answer is kind of reclaiming time and part of ourselves and not really doing anything, perhaps just learning how to be a bit bored again. There is mounting evidence that we are losing the art and the skill of boredom and the possible benefits that go with it as well. So if so, why? What are those benefits? What actually happens in our brains when we are bored? And are there not drawbacks? Well, earlier this week, I spoke to Dr. Sandy Mann, who is a clinical psychologist at the University of Central Lancashire and the author of The Science of Boredom, The Upside and Downside of Downtime.
0: The whole thing about boredom is that it's a search for neural stimulation. So our brain is looking for stimulation. Our brain is looking for our neurons to be activated and stimulated. So that's basically, in a nutshell, what's happening when we're bored. But the actual feeling of boredom is when that search for neural stimulation isn't met. So we're searching and searching and we're not finding what we're searching for. And that feeling of dissatisfaction is what we label as that negative emotion of boredom. So that's basically it in a nutshell.
1: Right. And so when you say our brain is sort of searching for satisfaction, would we sort of understand that as kind of looking for sort of dopamine?
0: Well, yes. I mean, obviously, that's not what we're conscious of doing. We get a dopamine hit when we see something or experience something new and novel. And in fact, we can get quite addicted to dopamine. So if you think about social media, for example, every time you scroll and swipe, it's something new and novel. And that's why we're constantly scrolling and swiping, because we're constantly wanting something new and novel. And we kind of get bored of something very quickly. And the more we swipe and scroll, the more dopamine we get. But the more we need. And that's why we're never really satisfied. You know, we as a nation should be, as a society, this society should be the least bored of any society ever in the history of mankind, because we've got the world at our fingertips. We've got so much at our fingertips. We shouldn't know what boredom is. You know, you should be saying to me, what's this old emotion of boredom that people used to have? But we're not, and people are more bored than ever. But part of the reason for that is social media and the fact that we're getting this novelty, but we're getting more and more addicted to novelty. Whereas in the old days, whenever that was, there was less novelty and less information overload, and we didn't need as much to satisfy that neural craving for stimulation.
1: So we've never been more bored than we are right now, but actually I don't know, conventional wisdom tells you that we are so attacked by stimuli all the time that we don't give ourselves the space to be bored. But you're saying it's the opposite. We've got the opposite problem.
0: Yeah, I'm not necessarily saying that we're more bored than we've ever been, because we don't know. Boredom is a relatively new phenomenon in terms of it being sort of quantified and measured. What I am saying is that we shouldn't be bored. We shouldn't know what boredom is, because we've got the world at our fingertips. It might be that boredom hasn't changed, but from what we know, boredom is very, very prevalent. And it seems to be that the more we have to stimulate and entertain us, that the more bored we seem to be. So, yeah, you'd think that we've got so many things to do and so many things at our fingertips that, you know, we shouldn't know what boredom is. We should always have something to do. But the problem is that a lot of what we do to try and cure our boredom is with the same functions, same swiping and scrolling and looking through screens and not doing things actively, not being 4D involved in something like we would have been in the old days. And the problem with repetition and monotony is that we know that that leads to boredom. And that is what we're doing to try and solve our boredom, is that we're doing more and more repetitive things. So lo and behold, we're getting more and more bored.
1: Right, so we're flicking through lots of different videos, but the brain is doing the same thing over and over and over again. So it's not satisfying us. Yeah.
0: Yeah, pressing buttons. We spend our day pressing buttons, looking through a computer screen. We come home at night, we're doing the same. You know, it's all the same. It's the same functions. We might be doing completely different things. We're playing a game, we're watching a video, watching YouTube, you know, we're doing a quiz. You know, we might be doing different things, but it's all through the same medium.
1: Yeah.
0: So it feels repetitive and our brain's getting more and more bored.
1: Okay, so there's an argument, and you make the argument that there is an upside to boredom, right? So help me understand
0: that. That's the name of the book.
1: Yeah, exactly.
0: The upside of boredom, yeah. The upside of downtime, yeah.
1: What's the argument, in a nutshell?
0: So basically, my thesis on that, and the whole thesis of the book, The Upside of Downtime, Why Boredom is Good for Us, is that we need boredom. So here's how it works. When we're constantly getting stimulation, we constantly need stimulation because we need that dopamine hit constantly. Dopamine is like crack cocaine. You know, we need it. You know, the more we have them, the more we get, the more we need over and over. We're never going to be satisfied because we need more and more of it. So what we have to do, conversely, is reduce our need for dopamine, that dopamine hit and novelty and stimulation. And the only way we can reduce that need is to almost go cold turkey or to learn to lower our need for it. So, for example, if you are somebody who can be happy and stimulated and get enough neural satisfaction from lower levels of stimulation, like sitting on a beach or watching the clouds or, you know, just smelling the roses, then you will get used to lower levels of stimulation. You won't need such high levels of stimulation. Take kids, toddlers. Okay, you've got a small child. Toddlers are excited by everything. They don't need these high levels of stimulation. We don't need to give them these whizzy-whizzy bang-bang, as I call them, toys and everything, because a pot and a pan and a pot of water is thrilling for them. It's enough for them. But we're teaching them to need more and more stimulation when they don't need it. So we need less stimulation, which means being bored, in order to cure our boredom.
1: That's interesting. So it sort of kickstarts the brain into... I guess ultimately sort of being better at creativity and better at the task that comes after the boredom.
0: Well, that's a slightly separate but very important issue.
1: Right.
0: Because one of the reasons, because you might be saying, well, why do we need to be more bored? You know, why can't we carry on searching for stimulation? And one of the reasons is that when we try to stop ourselves being bored, and when we you know, because we have this fear of boredom, and parents especially have this fear of boredom for their kids being bored. But when we throw boredom out, we're also throwing creativity out. And this is a very important piece of research that I've done that shows the link between boredom and creativity. So yes, if we don't bring boredom back into our lives, then we lose that creativity. And what my research has shown is that if we get bored, we get more creative.
1: That's interesting. So my memory of boredom was it being sort of quite, because it is a bit of a memory.
0: Does that mean you don't experience boredom anymore?
1: I can't honestly remember the last time that I... just sort of sat there and sat in that ache of boredom. You know, the ache of, you know, when it's sort of...
0: I
1: honestly can't remember, which is why I'm sort of surprised to hear...
0: Yeah, which is not a good thing. Not a good thing, by the way.
1: No, I'm sure it's not. But my experience of that, when my sort of memory of it when I was younger, perhaps, is it being really quite painful and quite a sort of unpleasant experience. And I wonder how we sort of think about it in relation to something like loneliness or, you know, depression or sadness or whatever else.
0: Okay, so there's a lot there to unpack. So I'm going to start with the pain of boredom, because you're absolutely right. It's a very uncomfortable, negative feeling. And it's designed to be. It's designed to stimulate us. You know, the whole point of boredom really is of evolutionary benefit, that it's an uncomfortable emotion. And that's why we've led to create things and be inventive. And, I always say, would we have created the formula for bread making or beer making if we weren't bored, or, you know, fire and all these things? You know, we're messing about trying to find stimulation. So it's meant to be an unpleasant emotion. But here's the thing. I did an experiment in Preston, my university, the University of Lancashire. Got people off the street willingly and put them into a sensory deprivation room. So no phones, that was a big thing, nothing on the walls, completely dark, no sound. And we put them in the room and we wanted to see what would happen to them. Obviously, they were allowed to leave, and some of them, because we're not allowed to trap them in these rooms, you're not allowed to do experiments like that anymore, like the old days. So they were allowed to leave, and obviously a lot of them did leave, you know, banging on the door, "I want to know, I can't take it," and they're allowed to leave. Those people who stayed, I asked them afterwards, what was the experience like for you? And they invariably said the same thing. They invariably said, at first it was really uncomfortable, agitating. You talk about the pain of it. They were kind of like itchy to do something, you know, frustrated. And it was a real uncomfortable feeling. But then you get through that, and then they said it changed into something relaxing and calming, like a warm bath. I remember somebody said that it was like a warm bath, and they came out of it and they were like, it was respite, because they let their minds wander and they went off into their mind and daydreaming, and it was actually very pleasant. So the lesson of that is, yes, we're not used to boredom. So there is that ache, there is that pain, but what did you do as a child when you were bored? How did you feel that? Because that's the whole point of the negative emotion. It makes us do something. And what we tend to do, and if you watch kids, what they do when they're bored is they get up to all sorts of mischief, but they're doing things, they're creating things, they're building things, they're getting twigs and they're knocking things off trees and they're climbing trees and they're building dens and all that sort of stuff that we don't give them time to do anymore, but they do it because they're bored.
1: That's interesting. Boredom as a motivator makes a lot of sense, doesn't it? Yeah, it does. As a sort of primal motivator. Yeah, that makes
0: just
1: sense.
0: Going back to what you were saying before, sorry, I glossed over, because it's actually very important, about depression, loneliness, that kind of thing. And I want to actually come back to that, because it is quite important, because some people cannot be left alone with their own thoughts to be bored. Here I am advocating boredom. We all need more boredom in our lives. And that's true. But everybody's different and everyone has a different level. And often interviewers say to me, how much boredom should we have? You know, can you quantify that? Is it 10 minutes a day? Is it an hour a day? And I refuse to give a number because everybody's different. Some people, it might be 10 minutes. Some people, 15 minutes of boredom is going to send them down that spiral of depression, left alone in our own thoughts. And when we're bored, and this is what we really need for boredom, we need our minds to wander. And we only do that when we're bored. But some people, they wander into dark places, and we don't want that at all. So we've just got to bear in mind that the individual nature of this, and that, you know, it's not one size fits all, and that it can be, there's loneliness, introversion, depression, there's ADHD, there's neurodiversity, all these different factors. But that's what makes boredom so unboring and so exciting and interesting.
1: Yeah. Okay. That makes a lot of sense. Okay. Final question, because I know you've got other things to do. You've got to get on with your life. But I'm curious about whether we are sort of beyond the point of no return, whether you feel like we are. I mean, sort of stimuli, these intense stimuli are everywhere, right? They are not just, we're talking about social media a bit because it's the obvious one, but you know, I step out of my house and there's a billboard, like straight, yeah. You know, in the food that we eat, food is so heavily manufactured to make us, you know, feel things and spikes of stimuli. As sort of, it feels like it's infested every element of our lives. Are we beyond repair?
0: No, I absolutely do not believe that. And I'm at the forefront of making sure that we're not, because, by advocating for more boredom and downtime and mind wandering and time just to stare at the clouds, I think we can overcome that. And I think there is a movement, detox movement, digital detox movement, and time out and proper time out.
1: They're so powerful as well. I mean, we've got, you know, hundreds of millions of pounds, billions of pounds being spent by some of the finest minds in the world to make us addicted to tech, addicted to food, addicted to the stimuli in our surroundings.
0: But we can take a more simple approach. And I think when we go to, walk in the park, or we go for a walk in the countryside or along the beach, for that hour, we've got relatively low stimulation. The only stimulation we've got is of our senses, and that's okay. Natural stimulation of our senses, immersing ourselves in sights, smells, sounds, feelings, you know, the textures. That's all good stimulation. It's not overstimulation. It's when you add to all of that, all the information overload and all the other stimulation, that it gets too much. So stripping away all the sort of artificial stimulation and just allowing ourselves to be in natural stimulation is the way forward, and it's refreshing and it's respite for our brains.
1: So final question. So what should we sort of proactively try to do? And I'm also going to ask you that just in the context of, you know, tomorrow I have my daughter's out of nursery tomorrow, so it's just me and her all day, and I'm thinking in my head, got to take her to the park, got to do this, got to do that, got to do that. How should we be sort of adapting our lives to building more potential for boredom?
0: So it's the little things. So going to the park is fantastic, but letting your child have self-directed play, letting them imagine that this, the gate to the park is a house, and or that the climbing frame is a house, and that these acorns are characters and people, you know, that kind of self-directed play, not directing them, not giving them things to do, letting them mind wander and use their own brains. And giving our children lots of opportunity for that self-directed play, giving them the materials to use their imagination. And for ourselves, it's just building in those little packages of time when we're not getting stimulation from anywhere else. So normally you're waiting for the train or the bus, or you're on the train, you get your device out. That's what we do. We all get our devices out, or maybe a book if we're old-fashioned, good old-fashioned book. But we don't sit and stare out the window anymore. And I think people used to do and watch the world go by. Just doing that 15 minutes, 10 minutes, or going for a walk at lunchtime instead of having your earbuds in, maybe just listening to nature. You know, just reducing the stimulation for short periods of time. Nobody's saying that you have to spend a whole day, you know, lying on your bed staring at the ceiling, but just small amounts that you can build into your everyday life.
1: That is Dr. Sandy Mann, who's a clinical psychologist and author of The Science of Boredom. Thank you for being in touch on that tonight. Interesting stuff. Moira, who is in Bournemouth. I was trying to get a boredom pun out of that, but it didn't really work, did it? It's not really there, is it? Moira says, hi, Daryl. Boredom for me would not be a problem if social media ceased to exist. I would read, socialise, exercise, save more, and revisit my favourite hobby. I wish I'd never fallen down its rabbit hole and probably need therapy to dig myself out. And I'm sat here thinking, yeah, but Moira, why don't you just do all those things anyway? You don't have to. Surely you can just... But you know what? I'm in exactly the same boat. And unplugging from that, decoupling yourself from it, is just so difficult. Ian says, surely somebody bored and staring into the middle distance has resulted in some pretty important discoveries. Newton under the apple, for example. Yeah, that's exactly the point, isn't it, really, I guess? Which is that it can be so

0: outside to the press briefing room. That's pretty much the long and short of what we've got at the moment on this, to tell you the truth. We are keeping our eye on it. We're going to try and bring you any more sort of details as we get. Dozens of gunshots, they are saying. Some footage is emerging of some of the journalists who are on that North Lawn, sort of ducking for cover and being shepherded by Secret Service back into the briefing room. And that's what we've got so far. So we'll watch Washington for you, and we'll bring you any more details as we get them on Times Radio tonight.
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0: SpaceX has launched its biggest, most powerful Starship of an uncrewed test flight so far.
7: 4, 3, ignition.
0: Oh, there is the blistering sound of the rocket launching in Texas in the early hours of this morning. The high-stakes trial run follows months of delays, with the next-generation spacecraft boasting major upgrades. Let's speak to Andy Lyon, who is our favourite space expert. Hello, Andy.
8: Hi, how are you?
0: Very well. Okay, what did they launch precisely?
8: Yes, this was version 3 of the Starship and its booster, on top of its booster. This is the upgrade which we'd expect to do after the test flights. We've had 11 test flights of variation 1 and variation 2. And all the errors that people saw, things going wrong, this was the idea of grabbing all that engineering experience and putting it into the new big vehicle, over 400 foot tall, taller than the old Saturn V. So it's the largest rocket ever launched, really, was what they did. Firing it up against suborbital to test things out. Not everything went perfectly well, but generally speaking, for the first launch of a new variant, it's absolutely a very good launch to generally. So the booster placed it into suborbit. One of the six engines on the Starship did not ignite. But to a certain degree, that's quite interesting to see, because they'd have to work the problem, and they did work the problem, and the vehicle still got into the position it wanted to be in by firing the other engine slightly longer. This happened on Saturn V. Famous in Apollo 13 did exactly the same issue when one of its engines failed. So it got itself into a position. The booster fell back. The booster was never meant to come back onto the chopsticks. It was supposed to do a particular burn manoeuvre. That did not happen, and therefore it crashed successfully into the sea. So they need to have a look at what was the issue there. The Starship itself was very, very successful in many other ways. Because the engine failure, they didn't do a relight because it was thought to be unsafe. You have to make sure that things are safe. But it did actually successfully launch a number of dummy satellites, which was quite impressive, including one of them which photographed the vehicle itself. It then did a manoeuvre to come back into the atmosphere to put the vehicle in its maximum stress load to see how it would handle it, test out the tiles on it to make sure it re-entered properly, and then doing a spectacular splashdown in the ocean where then it exploded, which was the plan. It was planned to do that. I think overall it was a very, very successful launch, to be quite honest, and a very successful experiment of a test flight for a very new variant of the largest rocket in the world.
0: Yeah.
8: And now they've got to get the cadence up. They've really got to start launching these on a more regular basis now, because this is the type of vehicle that's going to be eventually launched into space, which is going to dock with the, or eventually do a docking with

0: the Orion spacecraft to send people to the moon. So they've got to really start getting these vehicles up and running and operational now, so they get the cadence up. And that's going to be the hard bit, because there isn't that long to go before they want to put humans on the surface of the moon. This vehicle, when it's eventually launched, is going to have to go into orbit. It's then going to have to do refueling, which has never been done before. And all these have to be done now in a very short period of time, certainly within 18, if not 12 months, to get all these tests done. So we've got a viable spacecraft.
1: Yeah, how interesting. Just briefly, we've got about a minute, Andy, but can you just help me with this? Because SpaceX are expected to go public as a company.
0: Oh yes.
1: Will that change things?
0: Could bring in more money, and the successful launch of this was quite a successful launch, I think would help that. If I had enough money, I'd probably throw my hat in the ring on that one.
1: But is there not an argument that you are chasing a share price there, though, as opposed to chasing endeavor for endeavor's sake?
0: There is, but you have to raise money in order to get these things done. The more success they are, the more money will pile in, and the more opportunities there will be. It's the way it's got to go into the future, probably, to raise billions of dollars that you need to do these projects. The taxpayer isn't going to do this anymore. They just don't want. There is no real urge for the taxpayer to do it anymore. So this is a way to do it for commercial reasons, and it would. I think you are investing in. I'm not selling. I'm not connected with SpaceX, but I do believe it would be investing in the future for this kind of project.
1: How interesting. Okay, Andy, thank you very much as ever.
0: Thank you.
1: Andy Land, my favourite space expert, with us on Times Radio this morning.

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1: Hello there, good morning. It is midnight on Times Radio. I'm Daryl Morris. Our top story this morning then, several gunshots have been heard outside the White House. The North Lawn has been evacuated and journalists pictured running for cover. We'll speak to a journalist in Washington in the next few minutes. Plus, we'll unpack all the rest of the day's stories and some bits and bobs you might have missed with Jonathan Haslam after the headlines with Daryl Jackson.
2: Thank you, good morning. And just to continue that breaking news this morning, an investigation is underway and the White House is under lockdown after reports of gunshots being fired. Footage shared by an ABC News correspondent this evening showed a reporter taking cover as bangs could be heard ringing out across the White House's North Lawn. It's currently unclear where the apparent shots originated from or if there is any ongoing threat. A Secret Service spokesperson has said the agency is aware of reports of shots being fired and are working to corroborate the information with personnel on the ground. And within the last few moments, the FBI director, Kash Patel, we've heard from him. He has said that the FBI is on the scene supporting the Secret Service. And obviously, we'll bring you more on that story, that breaking story, as we get it here on Times Radio. Well, meanwhile, Donald Trump's again defended the war in Iran, insisting that Tehran wants to, in his words, settle so badly. The US president made the comments in New York while delivering a speech on the economy.
3: We have stopped them. They're not going to ever have a nuclear weapon. They're never going to have a nuclear weapon. And we'll have that over with soon. It'll be over with soon. And you're going to see numbers like you've never seen, both on the upside and also in terms of cost. You're going to see costs go down.
2: He said the US and Iran are getting a lot closer to finalising an agreement to end the war. The Times reports that police investigating Andrew Mountbatten Windsor are examining an allegation that he behaved inappropriately towards a woman at Royal Ascot. It's alleged to have taken place in 2002. Detectives at Thames Valley Police are understood to be pursuing the matter as part of a broader investigation into Andrew over the offence of misconduct in public office. The former prince has always denied any wrongdoing. French officials have temporarily relaxed enhanced border checks on drivers boarding ferries at the port of Dover. Some motorists were caught in up to hour-long delays this morning, yesterday morning I should say, because of the new system. Officials at Dover had been trying to register the passport details of everyone travelling through the port. Travel expert Simon Calder, who was there, says they've gone back to the old system of manually stamping passports, which means traffic then started to flow again.
4: The French just said, OK, we will invoke our right to basically abandon the entry-exit system. A remarkable turnaround, but I'm afraid symptomatic of a system which simply isn't working.
2: A gas explosion in a coal mine in northern China has killed 82 people at least. Nearly 250 workers were on duty at the time, with over 100 pulled to safety by rescue teams. It's the worst mining disaster in China since one in 2009. Chinese President Xi Jinping has called for maximum effort to find any remaining survivors. Richard Spencer is the Times' China correspondent and gave this update earlier.
5: The local authorities have just held a press conference. They've actually reduced the number of deaths to 82, they say. At least another 120 are being treated for injuries, mainly gas inhalation. That was the main, seemed to be the main cause of death.
2: And amber heat health alerts are in force across the Midlands, East and South East England as temperatures soar over this bank holiday weekend. That means more deaths are expected among the over 65s. The Met Office has confirmed that the highest temperature recorded in the UK yesterday was 30.5 degrees Celsius in Frittenden in Kent. Ross McLeod, water safety manager at the RNLI, says it may be warm outside, but our waters won't be.
6: The water temperature is still very cold. It's around about 12 to 13 degrees Celsius. And we know that evokes a cold shock response, gasping, hyperventilation, sudden increase in the workload of the heart, that accounts for about 60% of the deaths we see each year.
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1: Hello there, good morning. Thank you for being with us this morning. Jonathan Haslam is a former Director of Communications at Number 10 and is with us for the next hour. Jonathan, hello, good morning.
8: Good morning, Daryl. Great to be with you.
1: Yeah, a pleasure to have you, Jonathan. It's always lovely having some time in your company. Lots and lots for us to get into tonight, including, let's start with some developing news as we've been following out of Washington. Several journalists at the White House reporting the sound of what appears to be gunshots nearby. ABC News and NBC News in particular have been sharing footage, one of their correspondents shown ducking and taking cover. A sort of volley of bangs, can be heard ringing out across the White House's North Lawn. It's currently unclear where the shots originated from. The White House is on lockdown, and Kash Patel has confirmed the FBI are on the scene and assisting with the ongoing situation there. Daniel Lipman is the White House reporter for Politico. Daniel, you're not there at the moment, are you, crucially?
9: Thankfully, I was not there, so... But we have a lot of colleagues in the media who it was a scary scene there because a bunch of people were live on TV, especially talking about the Iran deal when you heard those shots being fired and them ducking.
1: What do we know then so far?
9: So what we know is that it was around between 20 and 30 shots. And we're getting initial reports that it may have been one gunman exchanging fire with Secret Service officers, that Fox News is reporting that there is one innocent victim as well who was hit in the crossfire. And there was some posts from the DC Emergency Management Agency that they had dispatched ambulances to 17th Street and Pennsylvania Avenue. So that's just outside the White House. Remember, the White House is 1600 Pennsylvania Avenue that goes 1600 correlates to 16th Street. So it's just, a lot of journalists enter through that entrance.
1: Yeah, indeed. And obviously that's about the long and short of what we know at the moment, with it being so fresh and so recent, Daniel. But I'm keen to know, because these things sort of unfortunately do happen. Security alerts do happen. What is the protocol? What will be happening in the White House right now?
9: So there's Secret Service officers throughout the White House grounds, and so they would have likely taken Trump to the bunker. We don't know that for certain just yet, or to make sure that he was safe in these types of situations. He got criticized during Black Lives Matter protests a few years ago because he did not like the press finding out that he had been taken to the bunker. It made him look like he was cowering from violent, at times, protests outside the White House. There's dozens, if not, several dozen Secret Service officers at the White House at any one time. And so you saw in the footage from some of these cameras, they basically, Secret Service officers with long guns and assault weapons, they moved onto the White House lawn to better protect the building and Trump inside, who was not at his son's wedding in the Bahamas this week, Don Jr., but instead stayed in D.C. to work on the Iran deal.
1: Okay, Daniel, for now, thank you. We'll bring you any more details we get on that, and we'll follow it closely as things continue to develop in Washington. For now, Daniel, thank you. Daniel Lipman, who is a White House reporter for Politico. Jonathan Haslam with us as well. And you know, it strikes me, Jonathan, that you have worked in a building at number 10 Downing Street that is a heavy target in itself and probably have had a moment like this, have you, of some sort?
8: Slightly. I also worked at the Home Office when I was the Deputy Director of Information at those times. That was the title of the job. And you may recall that on one occasion, the IRA really did breach our defences and launched mortar bombs into the garden, in fact, of Downing Street itself. Now, I was on the telephone talking to one of the press officers in Downing Street. And at that time, the Home Office was based in Queen Anne's Gate. And so I got a double hit, in a sense. I heard the first explosion through the telephone, because I was talking to that press officer. But I now heard it again as it echoed across St. James's Park as well. And that's a very powerful memory that I have of the fragility of our systems of security. And now, if you look at Queen Anne's Gate, you see what's gone on there. Look at some of the bollards and actually the flower planters that are there. They're a bit like an iceberg. Two-thirds of them are under the ground to stop people driving trucks and any other sort of vehicle into the building themselves. And if you look at the very sort of sad, in many respects, fact that our seat of government, 10 Downing Street, is behind enormous gates, and there are also devices which will pop up out of the ground and they can stop cars coming through. And indeed, when they was quite a curious thing, when those devices were put up, these pop-up bollards, on a couple of occasions, the synchronization went out and they went straight underneath cars containing ministers, causing a fair amount of damage and oil spill in Downing Street. But that's on the lighter side. But the more serious point we've got here is actually what happens to our principals. I have been out with John Major when he's been in places in Northern Ireland when he's had to wear a bulletproof vest, because not because he wanted to, and indeed on one occasion on a New Year's Eve when he was lighting some beacons, he had an almost stand-up row with his protection team about whether he would wear a bulletproof vest, so much so that we actually almost missed the midnight hour. So these are very pertinent things. Now, I'm absolutely fascinated by what the Secret Service does with Donald Trump. It's a Saturday. I mean, you know, it's unusual. Why is he not Mar-a-Lago? But no, he's conducting business in the White House. And what your previous speaker was saying there was very important. They don't like, the presidents and prime ministers don't look like that they are being hidden away from things and protected. They really do not like that look. And I was just reminding myself about a curious situation around 9/11. You remember that George W. Bush was at a school and he'd given a reading to some children, and a Secret Service person or a staffer came up to him and said, look, we've got a real problem here, and then went back and said, actually, we have a real problem. You need to leave. You need to get back to the White House. But then he was in the air for quite a long time because he was not that far away from Washington. And we did hear, I think, in the benefit of hindsight then, that he was also having a steaming row with his protection officers, who wanted to make sure that Dick Cheney was in one place and George W. Bush was in another place, and that actually both of them were actually out of communication, being able to be seen by people at that time. And it caused a lot of difficulty. George W. Bush said, I have to be there, have to be seen, and I do not need to be hidden away in the air, so-called protected. The protection team would say, look, we just had a plane that's crashed very close to the Pentagon, or into the Pentagon. Yeah. And then there was another plane that was taken down. So they had all of their things. And the politics then and the practicalities for protection teams clash in a very big way. One just hopes that actually, well, what has happened here, which seems to be pretty serious in terms of the number of shots that have been fired, and we hear potentially a casualty, we don't know if there are any others. We just have to hope that the protection teams have been able to resolve it very quickly.
1: Yeah, indeed. It's fascinating insight, that. And actually, I would highly recommend, if people haven't seen it already, to watch a documentary called 9/11 Inside the President's War Room. I don't know if you did you ever see that, Jonathan?
8: No, I haven't, Darryl, but I'm taking a note because I will try to find it.
1: Oh, you will love it. It's right up your street anyway. But just generally, if you're into this kind of stuff, it's absolutely fascinating. And it was made by somebody I've come to know quite well, actually, a guy called Adam, who is a brilliant, brilliant filmmaker. And he's on Times Radio every now and again, actually, because he makes fascinating documentaries and he sort of comes on and talks about them. But anyway, he made Inside, and I've done a little bit of work with him too. He's truly brilliant. Inside, and it basically was the documentary of the anniversary a couple of years back, and it was it had access to Bush himself, to Condoleezza Rice, to Dick Cheney, to all, you know, to everybody basically who was kind of in and around it at that period, and they talk it through minute by minute what it was like for them. And you're right, President Bush talks about the frustration of being up in the air and how the Secret Service basically had to keep him moving in unpredictable ways because they weren't sure what intel people had got on his movements and his plans. And they were saying, we cannot land in Washington. It's too risky. It's too public. They will be expect, you know, if somebody is wanting to attack you, and they clearly are right now, they will be expecting us to land in Washington, and they will be ready for us to land in Washington. And if we land in Washington, we cannot guarantee that you're going to get out of that alive. And that's an extraordinary thing to hear. And another sort of curious quirk of its era was that they were struggling for signal up there. And so they had to, when they were sort of flying over relatively remote parts of America, their phone and television signal would disappear. So they were completely out of communication for sort of small patches. And then they would have to reroute over a city or kind of near somewhere more populated so that they could get a better signal, and Bush could get back in touch with Dick Cheney and Condoleezza Rice and get back in touch with the White House. And they could put the TV on and see what was going on. Extraordinary. I mean, absolutely incredible. It's sort of like you forget. I mean, the sort of drama of the day is enough, and of course it's become, you know, the story has been told a million times, but you forget that detail, that the President of the United States was effectively trapped on a plane trying to zigzag across America in an unpredictable way to keep him safe during this almighty terrorist incident.
8: Yeah, and indeed, you do have Dick Cheney then put in an armoured car and taken out of Washington, I think, and put in another safe location, you know, heavily fortified. And the Speaker of the House, who's the sort of the third in line of succession, should the President and the Vice President be killed, then they have to consider about where that person is and what are the safety arrangements for them. So a whole bunch of stuff goes into operation immediately, and it takes a huge amount of coordination. When there is chaos and mayhem going on in New York, as well as in the Pentagon, very close to Washington, on the outskirts of Washington. So all of those things going on, and the intelligence is completely scrambled, and that calls for processes. That's where you can rely on processes that are well thought out. When you're uncertain, if you can rely on the process, you can rely on getting things right. And they did get things right. But it didn't work politically for George W. Bush, because he was absolutely steaming about stories that said, you know, he was being feather-bedded, kept out of harm's way, couldn't get back as quickly as he'd like to. And that was a separate sub-story that rumbled for quite a long time.
1: Yeah, it did, didn't it? Yeah. You forget about that, don't you, really? It's funny how the passage of time sort of washes a few bits of details out, doesn't it? And changes the sort of certain narratives get hardened and others kind of come and go. Interesting.
8: It's also, just to give you a little bit of extra there, if I may, Daryl.
1: Yeah, please.
8: One of the aspects that, of course, the mortar bombs landed there, I mean, they shattered an awful lot of windows in Downing Street. And in one of the rooms upstairs on the first floor, I think called the White Room, then there was quite a lot of damage to the ceiling there, which had to be repaired in time, and that was done expertly. But another aspect was, at a point, the security services said, look, we cannot have windows that shatter in this particular way, and we're going to have to replace them. And so enormously heavy windows were put in, and if you wrap them with your knuckles, you would hurt your knuckles. It was quite something. They're very thick and sort of bomb and bulletproof. The need to do that work meant that the Prime Minister, John Major, then had to move out for a while. And this was during the Black Wednesday saga. So he was not in Downing Street when it was going on. He was in Admiralty House. And Admiralty House is not really set up in the same way as Downing Street to keep a Prime Minister completely up to speed while there's a national emergency going on. And so there are very curious consequences from the initiative of the IRA and the way in which security was breached. So who knows? Would Black Wednesday have been any different if he'd been down Downing Street? Probably not. It's good to speculate, isn't
1: but,
8: it?
1: Yeah, no, but that's really interesting. Certainly, you could imagine there's kind of maybe the handling of it, maybe, because, you know, you're talking there about you know, incredibly important decisions taken very, very quickly. And if you're not in the right frame of mind, if you're not in the right setting, if you're not getting the right information from people, if you're not able to communicate with people, that matters. That really does matter, doesn't it, to have those decisions made?
8: I was in Admiralty House when that was going on, and one of the amusing asides there was, at one stage there was a meeting going, it was informal in a sense. We were in a sitting room, so we had Ken Clark, we had Michael Heseltine, Norman Lamont dropped in from time to time, senior officials, treasury officials all over the place. And at one stage, Ken Clark said, well, this is ridiculous. We haven't got a clue what's going on. Has anybody got a radio?
1: Did he move the residence to Admiralty House then as well, or was he able to stay in the residence?
8: He just moved out for a couple of months while the work was done.
1: But he moved. But was he staying in the residency at Downing Street still, or did he have to?
8: The whole of the place was a building site. Just completely had to decamp into Admiralty House.
1: Right. Okay. Correct.
8: Is a lovely place, but it's not geared. Not geared for a prime minister.
1: Not geared for government. No. Well, neither Downing Street really is it. To be honest, if we're honest with ourselves.
8: Well, there's a very big story there. We could spend a lot of time talking about the Jerry Builder, known as George Downing. And, if we get onto books, maybe we can just talk about one or two other things later on about that.
1: Yeah, okay, let's do that. We'll come back to that in a little bit. We should move on, because there's a couple of other important stories for to get our teeth into, including developments about Andrew on the front page of the Sunday Times, some other bits and bobs as well. Jonathan Haslam is with us on Times Radio this morning with Times Holidays. 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
12: Mr. and Little Miss are back in Happy Meal and they're off on a road trip. 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Some fun, some food, it's all inside this Happy Meal. 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
1: Hello there, good morning. Thank you for being with us this morning. Jonathan Haslam is as well, former Director of Communications for 10 Downing Street. And Jonathan, we've got some developments in the Andrew saga. Front page of the Sunday Times tomorrow, reporting that police investigating Andrew Mountbatten-Windsor are examining an allegation that he behaved inappropriately towards a woman at Royal Ascot. The alleged incident took place in 2002 when Queen Elizabeth attended a racing festival there in Berkshire with other senior royals. That was during her Golden Jubilee year as well, just for context. It is unclear, say the Sunday Times, if this claim about Andrew's behaviour at Ascot was reported to the police at the time or whether it's been done more recently. In any case, Andrew, for his part, denies allegations of this nature against him. Earlier we spoke to ITV's royal editor Chris Shipp.
14: What they outlined quite clearly yesterday was that misconduct in public office is not simply a white-collar crime. In other words, it's not simply potentially financial or fraud or passing on confidential information. There is also an offence of abusing your position for a sexual purpose. And they were making it clear yesterday that you might not have heard from us for a while, but we're not sitting on our hands. We are continuing this investigation and following all possible leads. And I think what the Sunday Times article shows is that here is potentially one of the leads that police are following. I know they haven't confirmed that to the newspaper, but this is one of the potential leads that they are looking at within the offence of misconduct in public office.
1: ITV's royal editor, Chris Shipp. Listen, there's obviously, Jonathan, some constraints, I suppose, to what we can sort of say at this point with regards to this story. It's important to sort of make the argument that Andrew, make the point that that Andrew denies the allegations against him. In any case, this is the first time really that we've got some sort of solid insight into this investigation expanding to this sort of allegation.
8: Yes, it's a curiosity, isn't it? I mean, there's a hugely public figure in Andrew Mountbatten-Windsor. His photograph, actually, when he was coming away from being interviewed by the police, will become iconic really. It's one of those pictures. It's almost along the lines of that photograph of Margaret Thatcher leaving Downing Street for the last time, and she was wiping tears from her eyes. So the picture of Andrew Mountbatten Windsor will go down in that kind of iconic sense. And a police investigation has to take part in private before anything is taken, if they think they've got enough evidence to take it to the Crown Prosecution Service. And some of the things that he's been alleged to have been involved in do turn it towards sort of trafficking and the allegations, which he's always denied very firmly, that he was involved in that kind of activity through Epstein. But then there was also that issue that came from the Epstein files, which were released by the American Department of Justice eventually, that suggested that he had been in a position to give Jeffrey Epstein privileged briefing that he had been given in his trade envoy role. And that's where you get those issues of offences when in public office, because he's certainly had them. One of the things that I think the police are struggling with at the moment is that actually the level of support and cooperation from the American Department of Justice is limited. And I was reading in one of the papers that actually they're not able to get the completely unredacted emails from the Department of Justice, which clearly would be enormously important. And again, it's worthwhile stressing, and I'm sure you'd want me to do so, that in respect of giving advance information, this is also denied by Andrew Mountbatten Windsor. A curious place, and it's horrible, really, in the sense that you're seeing an investigation playing out in this way, because the police are actually appealing for more evidence. And it is very difficult. I don't suppose that the great British public has a huge amount of sympathy for Andrew Mountbatten Windsor. But again, when you see allegations which come up, which are very imprecise, I mean, the headline says Ascot incident with woman. Well, you know, there's no detail there that we can get our hands on. It's difficult all round. It's difficult for the police. It's difficult for him. It's difficult for the royal family. And it looks as though it's going to be a long runner, Daryl.
1: Yeah, it is. And I sort of feel like we're always grappling with the need to give the police the sort of space and the time to do the investigative work they need to do and to kind of pull together a case if that's what they're going to do and, you know, all that kind of stuff. And also, you know, giving Andrew his chance to talk to the police and to give his side of the story to them and, all of that, the sort of really important due process and assuming somebody innocent until they have been proven guilty of something. And the much faster pace that we live our lives these days and the sort of public demand for clear kind of heroes and villains and also actually answers. You know, we like these stories to have clear beginnings, middles and ends and for us to be able to sort of get through them quite quickly, and justice and stories that happen over a long period of time and stories that are thorny and knotty and involve lots of countries and lots of people and lots of complicated characters like Andrew clearly is, aren't easy.
8: They're not easy at all. And let's just take a counterbalance to all of that. Could we just sort of go back to an entirely different situation? Let's just think about Grenfell and the disaster there, an appalling disaster. We know that there's been, you know, enormous problems. We've had a huge public inquiry. It was expertly overseen by a judge who gave out incredible reports detailing all the difficulties. And because that was going on, the police said, we can't now investigate ourselves what's actually happening and whether or not criminal cases might be brought against individuals, against local authorities, against companies for various offences. And so this process takes forever. And that, in a sense, is justice denied if it can't be delivered relatively quickly. One sympathises with the police to a certain extent, but actually, when you look at the amount of evidence that was taken, there is a difference between evidence that's given by or given to a judge in an inquiry and that which is potentially going to land you in jail. But nonetheless, the time that it takes drives everybody nuts. And it really is just a problem of an open society. We want a public inquiry. It seems to be the first thing that's called for in many instances. But it does hold us back from those other things. And now, how many years is it since Grenfell happened? And we still don't have people accountable. And we may not have the opportunity to see people being accountable in court for yet another year or 18 months.
1: Yeah.
8: So all of this plays out against, as you rightly say, a social media environment that wants that. We want it now. We want the answer now. Who told it? Who's the villain? Who's the person who's going to bring them to rights? And do we think actually the sentence was long enough?
1: Going back
8: to another point you made earlier on in a programme.
1: Yeah. We should come back to that in a bit. I sort of do struggle slightly with this justice denied, justice delayed is justice denied thing, because obviously I understand the sentiment, and nobody wants justice to be delayed, and particularly as a victim, you do not want to be left waiting for the process. And I think sort of like, you know, I think if we're talking about court backlogs and things, that makes perfect sense. But I also think justice rushed is justice denied too, right? And if you're talking about, you know, if you're talking about, you know, changing the process, I was sort of grappling with this a bit around the suspension of some jury trials, thinking, well, you know, we've got to get through these. Let's suspend jury trials because we've got to get through these cases because justice delayed is justice denied. Well, justice without a jury where there could and should have been one, and a peer of yours will have been given a jury trial under different circumstances, that's justice denied as well. Isn't it?
8: Up to a point, Lord Copper, as they say. Let's remember that the vast majority of cases, of course, are not decided in a Crown Court.
1: Yeah.
8: They're decided in magistrates' courts, and that it's sensible to move them on. And while I would defend, ultimately, for those people facing the most serious of charges, a jury trial as an option, we have to look and say, is moving that away from juries the only answer? And yet, if you look in places like Liverpool, for example, who've been extremely innovative around the way in which they prosecute cases, arrangements for making sure that people are in court at the right time, of bunching cases together so that you could have, you know, commonality, making sure that the barristers are in place and so on. Now, a lot of practical things took place there, which have made a big difference to the backlog that we're taking there. And one hopes that all those lessons are learned elsewhere across the country. And yet I also do think that aren't we lacking the innovation that we ought to have in some instances? And I'm just asking another question and really interested in everybody's thoughts on this. At the moment, we're doing a video call, in a sense. I'm not in the studio, but that makes sense because we've got the technology to do it. You know, you can connect the world because of what we're doing. Do we actually have to have a prisoner in a dock always for lesser cases? Can we not have studios in prisons where they can be moved from one cell to another and they could be in court, not physically, but they can be represented and they can be seen? And they can have the sort of private correspondence opportunities with their legal teams. None of this is beyond us. And frankly, none of it costs a fortune either. It's not practical. You know, it's not impractical to be able to do it.
1: Yeah,
8: and you think about all of those things when we have a crumbling justice system. We haven't made the investment in courts that we ought to do. But there is relatively straightforward technology. And really, are we holding on to the past and not saying there are simple things that we could do that would speed things up for everybody? And even look at delays. I'll go back to rape cases and say, you know, women who are brave enough to put themselves in court to be able to try to make sure that their perpetrator doesn't get away with this if they're guilty.
1: Justice
8: delayed in those circumstances, life-changing attacks on women, which, you know, would they need to be resolved much more quickly than we do at the moment.
1: They're all very fair points. And the technology element is really important as well, isn't it? Yeah, I mean, it cannot be beyond the wit of man currently to be able to do something about that. Listen, we've got to move on because we're late for the news, and we're going to head back to Washington as well. We're following very closely this shooting outside the White House. More on that, more of Jonathan's take on the day as well. After the headlines, here's Daryl Jackson.
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2: Thank you. Yes, good morning. More on that breaking news. Multiple gunshots have been heard near the White House. NBC News said its White House team of reporters heard the shots while they were gathered on the North Lawn. They were rushed inside the White House's press briefing room by Secret Service agents as the building was put into lockdown. Now, it's reported President Donald Trump was inside the White House at the time. Daniel Lipman is White House reporter for Politico and told Times Radio more about what is known so far.
9: It was around between 20 and 30 shots, and we're getting initial reports that it may have been one gunman exchanging fire with Secret Service officers, that Fox News is reporting that there is one innocent victim as well who was hit in the crossfire.
2: And in the last few moments, some more details just reaching us here at Times Radio to bring you from a US law enforcement official. They say the suspect approached the checkpoint near the White House and fired at officers. They also say the suspect is down and has been taken to hospital, adding that the scene is now contained and no law enforcement personnel has been injured. And as Daryl said, we'll bring you more on that story in the next half an hour here on Times Radio. Well, meanwhile, Donald Trump says a deal to end the war with Iran only needs to be finalised and the Strait of Hormuz will be opened. The US president's posted on social media saying he's held a number of very good calls with regional leaders, including Israel's Benjamin Netanyahu. Pakistani negotiators and Iranian officials have been working for days on securing a ceasefire. The Times is reporting this morning that police investigating Andrew Mountbatten Windsor are examining an allegation that he behaved inappropriately towards a woman at Royal Ascot. The alleged incident took place in 2002. Yesterday, Thames Valley Police confirmed they're investigating possible allegations of sexual misconduct. The former prince has, of course, always denied any wrongdoing. French authorities have temporarily scrapped enhanced EU checks at the port of Dover to try and ease long queues. Some passengers had been waiting to pass through the port for almost 5 hours. That then reduced to around three. Now with the sports, Steve Forbes.
15: After a 9-year wait, Hull City have sealed promotion back to the Premier League. They won a tense and dramatic playoff final at Wembley, 1-0 against Middlesbrough. Match winner Ollie McBurney told us he feels vindicated for his decision to leave Spain for East Yorkshire last summer.
16: You know, Gran Canaria is a lovely place to live and I didn't want to leave it for a mediocre project, and you know, it was really exciting the whole season. I fancied us, we fancied us, not a lot of other people did, and somehow we've done it. So yeah, feel really happy with my decision.
15: Meanwhile, it will be all eyes on London again on Sunday as both West Ham and Spurs attempt to stave off relegation from the top flight. West Ham need to beat Leeds to avoid the drop, while Spurs know a point against Everton will keep them safe for another season. And TNT Sports says their price to watch three European finals represents exceptional value after the Prime Minister urged the broadcaster to make next weekend's Champions League final free to air. The showpiece between Arsenal and PSG will also be live over on TalkSport.
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1: Hello, thank you for being with us. I should have mentioned this earlier. I'm not going to be here tomorrow. Cindy Yu is going to be in situ. She'll be here tomorrow night from 10. I will be... don't know. How am I going to be? How am I going to be this time tomorrow? Well, I'll probably be asleep this time tomorrow. Bolton have got a big kickoff. Jonathan Haslam is with us, by the way, as well. Former communications director at number 10. Jonathan, I've checked out, if I'm honest with you. I've gone. I'm contemplating who should play up front for Bolton. Who's going to be left back? Bolton versus Stockport tomorrow in the playoff final at Wembley. The whole family is down in London. They are currently asleep, hopefully, in a little apartment that we've rented next to Wembley. So we're very close. And we're going to have a nice day tomorrow under the arch, in the sun. All that's left, everything's set. All that's left is for Bolton Wanderers to screw it up and lose and ruin the day. But it's all good. I'm sure it'll be fine. In any case, we'll have a good day.
8: I can tell you, Daryl, actually, as someone who was born in Stockport when it was in Cheshire rather than in Greater Manchester, I'm afraid somebody's going to rain on your parade tomorrow. So, just take it in good part and just think there's always next season.
1: Okay, well, thanks for coming, Jonathan. It's been good to have you on the show tonight. Take care. Bye-bye. You're a Stockport fan? Would you call yourself a fan?
8: Well, you have to be, really. I've known hard times as well as good times because I've got my father's team at Manchester United, whereas one of my uncles had Manchester City, and there was a lot of rivalry there. But you've got to hold on to Stockport County as a team that's got an interesting checkered history. And everybody down at Bramall Lane, I know, will be thinking the best of their side. And we wish both sides have the opportunity just to play their best. I think that's the greatest thing that we can ask of them. And wish everybody good luck.
1: Yeah.
8: Particularly Stockport, when they get, 4-0 up.
1: Okay, right. That's enough from you now. Thank you very much. Yeah, it's going to be a cracking day tomorrow and a good old weekend. And a great advert for football, this whole playoff thing. It's been really great, really terrific. Anyway, so that's your warning. Cindy, you here tomorrow. Really worth being with her tomorrow night as we wrap up the weekend. Listen, some breaking news to bring you from the White House. If you've been following this with us tonight, just to remind you that there have been several shots, maybe as many as 30, heard around the White House. Niall Stanage is there. He's not there, actually, but he's sort of following closely. White House correspondent, columnist for The Hill. Would ordinarily be there, wouldn't you, Niall? This is, we're talking here about journalists in around the North Lawn being sort of shepherded inside. That could have, would have been you. What more can you sort of tell us around that area, about that area?
20: Well, the reports at the moment are of the shots being at a particular intersection, which is equivalent to the sort of outer security perimeter. At the point that the shots are currently being described at, you basically show a badge to get through there, and then there's a subsequent security gate. It doesn't appear like the shooting was at that second, more inmost gate, but the first one is still pretty close to the White House, as many people will have seen or heard if they've seen some of the clips circulating on social media of this incident.
1: And so what exactly do we know so far? Two injured far is the detail that we have. Any more?
20: That's right. Two injured. NBC News reporting that one of those is believed to be the suspect, but it is unclear whether the second person was involved or was a bystander. The shooting apparently took place around 6:04 local time, and lockdown lifted at 6:46 p.m. Very little else known other than, people tallying the number of shots fired, which was pretty high, and a very worrisome situation, obviously, coming relatively soon after the attempt at the White House Correspondents Association dinner. And, of course, President Trump has been subject to at least two previous assassination attempts.
1: The fact that we're sort of talking here about this, there being, relatively speaking, over a suspect down is how it's been described, and presumably, as we say, kind of taken to hospital. It does appear that there is, as you say, somebody else, possibly a bystander, who's been caught in the crossfire. But this person wasn't able to penetrate that secure zone inside the White House. Are we looking at here, actually, this is sort of, the security operation has done its job?
20: Well, possibly. I mean, obviously, one of the dangers in talking too emphatically at these sort of points is that there is a lot that is unclear.
1: Yeah.
20: But if this person was stopped at that outer perimeter checkpoint that I'm talking about, then in a sense, the security has done its job. It's hard to describe for a radio audience, but that checkpoint that I'm talking about is not, to put it in blunt terms, within firing line of the White House itself. It's much too close for comfort, as we have seen and heard, but it's not somewhere where you could get off a shot with a line of sight to the White House.
1: When you're in there, Mal, do you feel safe?
20: I am always wary when I'm either entering or exiting the building as to whether, you just never know what's going to happen. That is partly a consequence of the hyper-polarized times we live in. Obviously, it's a hyper-polarizing presidency. And, this is a country where the number of firearms averages out as greater than one per person. So you put all those ingredients together, and I'm not in a state of high anxiety when I'm coming or going, but it's something that I think is at the back of everyone's mind.
8: Okay, Dial, it's Jonathan Haslam here, and thanks very much for giving us the inside information that you have at the moment. How prevalent do you think it is that, people are really literally gunning for President Trump or gunning for the White House? I mean, is this a constant issue that people face?
20: It is a constant concern, I would say, and it is a fear getting worse for a number of reasons. I mean, one is just American politics is so toxic at the moment. And bear in mind, you're talking to someone who grew up in Belfast in the 1980s. So, you know, I'm very conscious of the way rhetoric and political tribalism can lead to political violence. So I think that there is an ever-present feeling that something may be about to kick off, to put it in common terms. And so that is always a danger. And clearly, I mean, there are, the president has millions of people who love him and millions of people who loathe him. And that is part of the political context here.
3: Yeah. Okay. Niall, thank you for being with us. I appreciate your insight. Niall Standage, who is White House columnist for The Hill. We'll keep an eye on that story. Thank you, Niall. We'll keep an eye on that story and we'll bring you the developments. There will be more developments and you won't miss them on Times Radio tonight. Jonathan, I just wonder if briefly, we've got a few things I want to try and rattle through before our time together comes to a close. I wonder if we should just briefly talk a little bit about these this rape conviction, because we talked a bit about the justice system and its sort of successes and its failures. A story that's kind of bubbling this week, which is really important in this context, is the Attorney General now set to review the sentences of three teenage boys who raped two girls in separate attacks. There's been lots of criticism about them being too lenient. They are 15, two of them, and 14, one of them. Or they were at the time. They're now closer to 17, at least the older ones are. They weren't given custodial sentences for the attacks that happened in Hampshire in 2024 and 2025. And I should say here, premeditated attacks, you know, attacks that were filmed, that were thought through, that were brutal. They've been given youth rehabilitation orders instead. The two older boys also made subject to intensive supervision and surveillance. Well, earlier I spoke to Donna Jones, who's the Conservative Police and Crime Commissioner for Hampshire. We've not quite got that clip just yet. Oh, here we do now. This is Donna Jones.
21: Well, I am extremely upset for the victims. I think it is a disgraceful sentence, and it doesn't appear to be in the realms and the boundaries of what is appropriate, even for people under the age of 18, for a group premeditated serious sexual violent 11 rapes committed to two separate victims on two separate dates and shared on social media. I think we are so far away from the appropriate sentence for these three young males. That's why I've taken the action I have. There does come a point when you have to draw a line and say, these are some of the most serious offences that you can commit against another person. They were serious sexual violent offences that were shared on social media. It was premeditated. I would argue that the protection of the other young females living in the community where they live right now means these three young men should be behind bars.
3: Donna Jones, Conservative Police and Crime Commissioner for Hampshire. I was grappling earlier, Jonathan, with the idea that actually we could have, you know, this sort of like tension between rehabilitation and a punitive prison sentence. You know, my sort of gut was saying, you know, you send people to prison, you create hardened criminals, they become criminals for life. They're 14 and 15 when they committed these crimes. Is there a better way? Is there a way of making them better citizens? And as much as we want to punish them, and as right as we are to want to feel that way, given the horrendous nature of their crimes, that we are all better off for them being better citizens who can get on with the rest of their lives in a way that doesn't lead to crime again?
8: It's a really difficult thing in many respects, but very often I think that the reaction you've just given us is really important. I'll just go back to one straightforward thing: protection of the public, which is what the Conservative lady said a moment or two ago. And it's very clear that this was an appalling attack, premeditated, filmed. It was degrading in every possible sense. It was brutal. And then to compound the offence by putting it on social media just beggars the imagination. It's a shocking state of affairs. It was pretty clear to me that almost immediately the Attorney General would go away and review it. I expect it will be overturned, and I think there will be some custodial sentence. And most of the public, I think, would say absolutely right. Now, I would also go back to one of those oddities. I've got a huge respect for the judiciary, but I did find some of the remarks from the judge, which clearly just struck me as you have a tin ear. The thought that sending these people to custodial sentence would mark them out as criminals and so on and so forth. there needs to be a very strong signal sent out to people in a time when we are riven with misogyny, that this is just unacceptable. And if you can look at the wider entertainment industry, we've seen the difficulty of one of those terrible programs that's turned out on Channel 4, which is in many senses, and we can have a longer debate about this, it's almost an invitation to prostitution. I mean, it's just completely outrageous that we should be having production companies making those sort of reality TV programs. And this is symptomatic of it. And society has the right to do two things: to be protected. And yes, of course, you can work on rehabilitation. But first of all, it is protection of the public. And those boys, those young men being out on the street, and I don't care what you say about, you know, surveillance, nobody's going to feel that they are going to be completely safe. A signal needs to go out that this is unacceptable. And there is that wider point of misogyny, which really is a stain on the British society at the moment, which we really need to cope with.
3: Yeah, no, all fair points, very well made. Listen, we've got to move on because we've got to get back to Washington in a moment. Jonathan Haslam is with us on Times Radio tonight. We'll speak in a moment to a former Secret Service officer as well, who can give us, from their perspective, the news details of how this story likely played out. Two people now are believed to have been shot near the White House tonight. That's next on Times Radio with Times Holidays. 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
3: Hello there, good morning. Thanks for being with us. We're watching Washington tonight, where Secret Service are responding to shots fired near the White House. Two people have been wounded, a suspect and a possible bystander, and one person is in a grave condition. Jonathan Haslam is a former communications director at Number 10 and is with us for the night tonight and following along for us. Sources say that a person shot at the Secret Service agents unsuccessfully. The agents returned the fire. Let's speak to somebody who knows how it is to be on the Secret Service end of that spectrum of that story. Barry Donadio is a former US Secret Service agent. Barry, thank you for being with us. Just talk us through what we know so far from your vantage point.
26: Thanks for having me on your show. From what I understand, an emotionally disturbed person began to open fire, and of course, Secret Service members return fire, hitting a subject. Somehow, some way, some innocent bystanders, maybe up to two, were also hit in the exchange. It took place at Pennsylvania

0: Actually.
1: Sorry, we've got you again, Barry. We lost you there for a moment. Please carry on.
0: Okay, what better of a place for that to happen than where there's a lot of officers and agents right there at that checkpoint? So that was to the advantage of the Secret Service. I saw some video of the emergency response team, which I served on, and they deployed, they moved some of the members of the press into the building for safety. Not that quick of a response because they were probably hearing on the radio that this was occurring at 17th and Pennsylvania Avenue, not as if somebody were actually jumping over the fence of the White House. You would see a much different deployment from emergency response team at that time. The officer at the front door of the White House, you could see him also when the shots are being fired, taking cover behind one of the big pillars there. At the White House, and many members of the press hitting the deck, and obviously being able to tell it is, in fact, gunfire because that's only a few hundred yards away, literally from the front gate of the White House.
2: Barry, it's Jonathan Haslam here with Daryl. I've just wondered very quickly, two things. First of all, is there an immediate scraping of social media to see if any messages are being put out by a potential perpetrator? And secondly, you've been in the line of fire. How do you and your colleagues react to the freedom with which people in the States can get hold of weapons, which is mind-boggling to most of us here in the UK?
0: Social media is usually checked for things like this or imbalances or threats to the president. That's done on a normal basis. As far as weapons, here in the United States, that's a Second Amendment right in our Constitution. We've grown up this way. We're used to this. It's business as usual. However, when you have somebody with a weapon shooting near the White House, of course, that's not business as usual. And I can tell you the Secret Service people, they are fearless. They are going to go at this like a challenge, and they are going to accept the challenge and meet the challenge. And what they did exactly, they terminated the threat. It's my understanding the assailant is still alive. And that's a good day for him and a good day for law enforcement anytime that they can stop an assailant and he doesn't have to die. So from what I'm seeing so far, everything went as it should, as far as Secret Service response and protocol. And until we get more information, that's where I stand on it.
1: Okay, Barry, thank you for your time tonight. Really insightful. Thanks so much. Barry Donadio, who is a former US Secret Service agent, responding to that news from Washington tonight. Secret Service responding to shots fired near the White House. Two people are believed to have been wounded so far. Again, any more details, we've got news through the night on Times Radio tonight, so you won't miss anything. We'll bring you the details as they happen and into tomorrow as well. We've got about a minute left, Jonathan. We could get into some... do you know what we should do here? We should get into detail, Jonathan, and sort of really into why you are wrong to assume that Stockport are going to win in the playoff final tomorrow.
2: No, I think we've got to set ourselves a little creative tension here between two of people who are privileged enough to be able to put a point of view across on the radio, which is is the greatest medium of all time. When we paint pictures for, we're looking at two highly fit teams who are fighting, not necessarily for the biggest prize in football, but maybe the second biggest prize when you're looking to get promotion. And I think that this is great. It's competitive, it's good fun, and sport is the thing that keeps us sane in this country, because heaven knows there's an awful lot of stuff that can try and test us. And it keeps us away from being bored as well, which has been another thing we've been fascinated to listen to on the programme tonight.
1: Yeah, exactly. I do have just one, we've got about 30 seconds here, but I do have one newsworthy gripe, which is, I mentioned this earlier on the show, and do you know what? I'm not going to apologise at all for mentioning it again, which is you've got two Northern teams there, Stockport and Bolton, who are bringing, 30,000 fans, well, 15,000 fans and 30,000 fans. I'll let you decide which of the clubs has the lower number of fans. And they come bringing them down from Greater Manchester, and Network Rail are doing engineering works. And so people have to either come down the day before or find different ways down. And I know it's hard. I've got every sympathy in the world. But why do we have to do these engineering works on bank holiday weekends? When there are?
2: Why do we have to have it down at London? It should be in Manchester.
1: Yeah, quite right. That's exactly right. Old Trafford would have been a brilliant venue for...
2: Always a brilliant venue, particularly when they fix the roof.
1: Yeah, exactly. Well, yeah, okay, less said about

0: better. hey, whatever. What will que sera, sera. What will be, will be. We're going to Wembley. Jonathan, it's been a joy and a pleasure as ever to have you company, my friend. Thank you so much.
1: Thanks, Greg. Great to be with you, Daryl.
0: You too. Jonathan Haslam with us on Times Radio. Thank you for your company this weekend. A short one. By the way, I'm back from on Thursday, live from the Nakerfield by-election. I look forward to that. Cindy, you here tomorrow night from 10. Next, another chance to hear tonight's papers. Oh, it's the story point.
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3: Good morning, I'm Daryl Jackson from the Times Radio newsroom. There are reports this morning that at least two people have been shot near the White House, including a possible suspect, after multiple gunshots were heard. Reporters heard between 20 and 30 gunshots while they were gathered on the North Lawn. Secret Service agents put the building on lockdown. Niall Stanage, White House columnist at The Hill, told Times Radio more about what is known this morning.
4: The reports at the moment are of the shots being at a particular intersection, which is equivalent to the sort of outer security perimeter. Two injured. NBC News reporting that one of those is believed to be the suspect, but it is unclear whether the second person was involved or was a bystander. The shooting apparently took place around 6:04 local time and lockdown lifted at 6:46. PM.
3: The US President Donald Trump says an agreement with Iran has been largely negotiated and details will be announced soon. Writing on social media, the US President said the deal would include the opening of the Strait of Hormuz. An Iranian foreign ministry spokesperson earlier said US and Iranian positions had been getting closer. Police investigating Andrew Mountbatten Windsor are examining an allegation that he behaved inappropriately towards a woman at Royal Ascot. The alleged incident took place in 2002. On Friday, Thames Valley Police confirmed they're investigating possible allegations of sexual misconduct. The former prince has always denied any wrongdoing. ITV's royal editor Chris Shipp told Times Radio some of the information is significant in this piece in the Sunday Times.
5: I think the date's important here, 2002, because that was during the period that he was this trade envoy. And it's much easier, I think, for the police to claim, well, if he held this trade envoy role on behalf of government, well, that in our view and in the view of the Crown Prosecution Service is a position of public office.
3: French police have suspended new EU border rules at Dover after slow manual checks led to a four-hour queue for bank holiday travellers. Border agents struggled to manage the new European entry-exit system. Traffic eased in the afternoon after the port raised the challenging situation with French border police. Lisa Francesca Nand is a travel expert and told Times Radio leaving the EU could be partly to blame.
6: We have seen delays at airports around the EU with UK holidaymakers trying to get in and out. You know, that's quite a common problem as well still in peak periods. So in Dover, it's just sort of multiplied because you might have two people in a car or four people in a car, you know, not just one person walking through a gate.
3: The Cabinet Office and the role of Cabinet Secretary would be abolished by a Reform UK government. That's according to an 11-page blueprint that reveals plans for an overhaul of Whitehall. In the place of the Cabinet Office, which acts as the central government's nerve centre, Reform would create an office of the Prime Minister to be led by a politically appointed and empowered Chief of Staff. John Rentel, chief political commentator at The Independent, told Times Radio he isn't convinced.
7: As for abolishing the Cabinet Office, he's not actually proposing any such thing. He just wants to rename it the Department of the Prime Minister and rename the Cabinet Secretary the Chief of Staff to the Department of the Prime Minister. So that's just a brass plate operation.
3: Ollie McBurney's late winner at Wembley sealed a 1-0 win for Hull against Middlesbrough and sent them back to the Premier League. Both sides were hoping to return to the top flight for the first time since 2017 in the final Championship playoff final. Borough were reinstated in the competition after Southampton were kicked out for spying on them. Manager Kim Hellberg admits the whole Spygate saga was difficult to deal with.
8: It's been tough. It's been draining emotionally. But there's no excuse. Hull scored a goal today and again, you have to congratulate them.
3: And for a news bulletin, when you want it, search for the Times Radio News Briefing on any podcast platform.
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